0: We asked Andy Rye to take you live to the Royal Commission in Sydney. Virginia Bell is the Royal Commissioner. In this case, she has presided over weeks of public hearings. That is all coming to an end. She is due to give a closing statement any moment now. I can see her on my right of screen. This is amid calls for it to be extended. So she will give a closing statement into these public hearings. There is no indication that this will be extended at the request of some Jewish groups and at the, not insistence, but with the support of Chris Minns, not necessarily Anthony Albanese, leaving it up to the commissioner in that case. So once we see Virginia Bell, we will take you there.
1: Jewish community organisations.
0: Meantime, the world has lost a cultural icon. Dolly Parton was a rare gem who transcended generations and politics. She was a great original, an extraordinary talent, an actress, a businesswoman, and a philanthropist. Dolly came from nothing. She was one of 12 children raised in poverty, and she died at the age of 80, one of the most loved women in the world. The hair was big, the heels were high, the rhinestones unapologetic. She was funny enough to be in on the joke and smart enough to know that underneath it all, she was formidable. Dolly was a great philosopher too, reminding us all that if you want a rainbow, you have to put up with the rain.
2: A beloved country queen, known for her vulnerable and poetic lyrics, like in her classic hit, Jolene.
3: Jolene, Jolene.
2: Dolly Parton's music was as popular as her bold style, composing and performing booming anthems like 9 to 5 that resonated with office workers everywhere.
3: Pour myself a cup of ambition.
2: She ranks among the most successful country recording artists of all time, with nearly 50 albums and more than 25 number one hits. A superstar who often sang about her humble, small-town Tennessee roots. The fourth of 12 children, she started singing hymns in church. Dolly moved to Nashville after high school graduation, aiming for work as a songwriter.
3: I was just trying to make a living, trying to find what I wanted to do to have my songs recorded.
2: The petite singer modeled her signature style after a woman known for her promiscuity in her hometown.
3: She was the prettiest thing I'd ever seen. I was very impressed by the big hair she had, the lipstick and the nails and the high heel shoes.
2: Dolly got noticed quickly, scoring a recording deal and a regular gig on the Porter Wagoner Show. Their collaboration lasted 7 years. She wrote a song about parting ways with Wagner, and it became a smash, first in 1974. And again when Whitney Houston recorded it nearly two decades later.
3: Her version of that was spectacular. I always think of it as being our song.
2: Dolly said music made her a crossover success.
3: It was a song that got me everywhere I've ever been.
4: Working 9 to 5.
2: She wrote the theme to 9 to 5 and landed a lead role in the movie.
5: And I shot a hole clean through my purse.
2: Some of her other films include The Best Little Whorehouse in Texas and Steel Magnolias.
6: Young lady, you've just landed yourself a job.
2: Her many job titles included author, theme park owner, and philanthropist. From setting up a literacy program for impoverished children to funding research for a COVID vaccine.
6: Vaccine, vaccine, I'm begging of you, please don't hesitate.
2: She stayed low-key about her charity work, insisting she saw herself as a musician first.
3: My music is everything to me, and I just, that is what I grew from.
2: Dolly said her career was shaped by her family, faith, and ambition.
3: God first, me second. And I've been able to maneuver and live my life based on that and use my talent to the best of my ability.
2: Indeed, she did, writing an estimated 3,000 songs and earning countless awards and honors, including a Grammy Lifetime Achievement Award and enshrinement in the Rock and Roll Hall of Fame, an event Dolly dominated, even out-rocking the rock stars in 2022. She released her first rock album at the age of 77 and often collaborated with younger singers. It all helped make Dolly Parton one of America's most beloved artists, with fans and admirers that spanned generations.
3: Sweet by and by.
0: We'll have tributes for Dolly Parton right throughout the program. Let's get back to politics for just a moment. The federal opposition argues data centre operators will take their capital elsewhere if the Albanese government remains adamant that they must be powered by renewable energy. Let's go to New South Wales political reporter Julia Bradley now in Sydney. This will be a big...

0: really hard to power them because, as we know, the Prime Minister made that announcement not all that long ago that a key part of this new national standards is going to be the desire to see renewable energy power data centres. So forcing these standards on operators if they decide to invest here in Australia, and also ensure that they meet standards around water usage, which is another big conversation here. Northern Territory and Queensland, though, digging in their heels, saying they need to be powered by a diverse energy mix to reflect as well the different priorities in different states.
1: We can't understand why the federal government is so doggedly wanting to have a uniform approach to powering data centres across the country when energy policy really is a matter for the states and territories. In the Northern Territory, we are just days away from Beetaloo Gas powering homes and businesses, and that is a resource that could power the entire country for 200 years, our allies and the region.
2: There's capacity for gas, for coal, to make a contribution to data centre energy generation, they should be able to do so. And of course, renewables are part of that mix as well. But we're not going to indiscriminately choose one energy source over another. If it's possible to power data centres through any energy source, we want that on the table.
0: Federal opposition agreeing that various energy sources need to have a role here. Jane Hume, the Deputy Leader, just speaking with you, Laura, and suggesting that nuclear also needs to take a role here. Because overseas, in places like the US in particular, we see small modular reactors being relied upon by certain providers to help really power this AI boom.
3: And we do not want to miss the boat. That capital can move anywhere across the globe. It doesn't have to be in Australia. But people want to invest in Australia because we're a trusted partner. They will not invest here if we start putting ridiculous ideological caveats on whether it is that they can use one type of energy source versus another type of energy source.
4: I'll just make that point about national consistency, because I get that there's going to be some argy-bargy. We've seen some states, you know, want to go their own way. Making sure that we have a consistent set of rules that apply in every state and territory is incredibly important for the country.
0: And domestic violence will also be another big discussion point after those high-profile stories we've had in the press regarding sexual assault and also rape allegations, particularly in schools. Also bird flu, as we see the outbreak take hold in all Australian states. There'll be a briefing to our leaders from the Chief Veterinary Officer and the gun buyback scheme too.
5: Jules, thank you. We're going to take you live to the Royal Commission now. Virginia Bell giving a closing statement after, well, before I should say, a day. The final day of public hearings.
6: The outcome of those hearings will be the subject of a confidential volume to the Commission's final report. After the conclusion of the criminal proceedings, I propose that substantial parts of the confidential volumes of the interim and final reports should be made public. Some areas of the Commission's investigation will, of necessity, remain confidential because they relate to matters of national security. There has been publicity about a person known as Marcus, who wishes to give evidence to the Commission about information that he gave to ASIO that is relevant to the Bondi Hanukkah attack. Marcus is overseas. According to reports, he has been refused a visa to return to Australia on the ground that the Department of Home Affairs is not satisfied that he has a genuine intention of staying temporarily in Australia. The Minister for Home Affairs, the Honourable Tony Burke MP, last Friday was reported as saying that any information that Marcus possesses has been declassified and could be given publicly to the Commission on an AVL platform or by telephone. Before the Minister's announcement, the Commission had been in contact with Marcus's solicitors. With the assistance of the Department of Foreign Affairs and Trade, the Commission put in place arrangements for Marcus to attend at a nominated overseas venue where Australian officials would be in a position to provide him with a secure line to enable him

0: to speak with counsel assisting. The Commission proposed any date in the fortnight beginning 24 August in this respect. Marcus's solicitors have responded expressing his concern that this option doesn't engage certain legal protections, and to date Marcus has not taken up the offer. I should note that Mr. Lancaster and the solicitors assisting the Commission have spoken to Marcus. This occurred some months ago. The discussion had to be conducted with a degree of circumspection because it was not being held on a secure line. Nonetheless, in broad terms, the Commission has an understanding of the matters that Marcus is in a position to state. As I've emphasised, this inquiry must be conducted in a way that doesn't occasion prejudice to the current criminal proceedings. Calling Marcus in public, whether by AVL platform or otherwise, would occasion that prejudice, and for that reason it will not occur. Marcus's dealings with ASIO took place in 2019, more than 6 years ago. The Commission is in possession of the contemporaneous reports detailing the information that Marcus gave to ASIO in 2019. The ASIO officers who were responsible for assessing that information at the time have been called to give evidence at closed hearings of the Commission and have been examined on those documents. In my experience, when looking at events that occurred some years earlier, the surest guide to the accurate determination of the facts is to be found in the contents of the contemporaneous documents. Regardless of whether Marcus chooses to cooperate further with the Commission, I am satisfied that I am currently in a position to give a full and fair account of the term of reference which asks whether, in relation to the Bondi-Harnacker attack, our intelligence and our law enforcement agencies operated or performed to maximum effectiveness. The Bondi-Harnacker attack came after more than 2 years of a marked increase in anti-Semitism throughout Australia. One of the Commission's most important terms of reference requires the assessment of the impact of that anti-Semitism on the daily life of Jewish Australians. Leaders of the major Jewish representative bodies have given evidence of the reports they received from their members of the increase in anti-Semitic incidents. But predominantly, the Commission's focus has been on hearing from ordinary Jewish Australians from all walks of life. Added to this substantial body of evidence are the thousands of personal submissions made by Jewish Australians telling of their experience of anti-Semitism, and the reports of our community engagement team, which to date has conducted 150 events attended by groups of Jewish Australians, many from quite small Jewish communities all around Australia. The Australian Jewish community is small in numbers. There are estimated to be fewer than 120,000 members. This Commission has heard directly from more than 14,000 of them. The Commission is well placed to document the nature and extent of the anti-Semitism that has flourished in Australia against a backdrop of events in the Middle East, particularly since the 7th of October 2023. laying out the picture of the lived experience of anti-Semitism is a critical part of any steps to combat that phenomenon. Finally, I'm required to present my final report to the Governor-General and the Governors of the States not later than the 14th of December 2026. The Commission has worked to address each of the terms of reference in accordance with that timetable, and I do not seek any meaningful extension of it. Among other considerations, I note the evidence that has been given by senior public officials that the implementation of important policy proposals is awaiting the recommendations of this Commission. The 14th of December is the anniversary of the massacre. It will be a solemn occasion marked by memorials. I'm aware of concern within the Jewish community that delivery of the report on the anniversary would be a distraction. I fully understand that concern, and to avoid that distraction, I have asked for a short extension of the term with a view to the submission of my final report on Friday, the 18th of December. I will now briefly adjourn to enable the pool camera to be removed.
1: Okay, that is Virginia Bell. She gave her final statement with public submissions, the camera being removed from the room. I think that still means that our private submissions will be heard today. Let's give you a little bit of a snapshot of what she said. She said, after the criminal investigation, the Royal Commission findings will be made public. The report will be given to the Governors General, the Governor General and the Governors. That was due to happen on the 14th of December, but she said that she's heard the Jewish community that that would be a distraction to hand it down on the first anniversary of this massacre. So she's asked for a short extension. That report will now be delivered on Friday, the 18th of December. She says the Royal Commission has examined the lived experience of more than 14,000 Jewish Australians in either written submissions given to the Royal Commission or those being there in person to tell their story. The Royal Commission has looked at the marked increase of anti-Semitism 2 years before the Bondi massacre. And Virginia Bell maintains that the Royal Commission is well placed to examine the issue before it. And the laying out of the lived experience from these 14,000 Jewish Australians, she says, has been critical. So there you go. That's when the report will be handed down. 14,000 Jewish Australians over these last couple of months have either written submissions or they've spoken to the Commission directly. We'll have more. Our reporter is in the room. We'll speak to Matt Taylor a little later this hour. Meantime, Labor MPs are rallying behind their embattled colleague Luke Gosling after he was charged with allegedly breaching his bail conditions. Matt Cunningham is live in Darwin. Is he going to stand down, Matt? Doesn't look like it.
2: No, it doesn't, Laura. My understanding is that this latest charge relates to Luke Gosling's attendance here at Murara Stadium for the cricket test between Australia and Bangladesh on August 14. Now, Luke Gosling was already facing two charges of allegedly assaulting the Northern Territory's administrator, David Connolly, at the Darwin Thai Festival on July 18. The day after he was charged with those offences, he appeared in the Darwin local court asking for his bail conditions to be varied so that he could continue to attend public events if Mr. Connolly was going to be there. The judge allowed that to happen but imposed some pretty strict conditions. One of those was that he had to give Mr. Connolly's office at least 48 hours notice if he was going to attend an event where Mr. Connolly was likely to also be there, and he was told that he wasn't to come within 15 metres of Mr. Connolly. Well, I can confirm that Mr. Connolly was here on the second day of that test match, Laura. I saw him here myself. On the same day, Luke Gosling posted pictures to Facebook of himself sitting in the grandstand here at the cricket. These latest charges have renewed calls for Luke Gosling to be stripped of his roles as a special envoy.
3: Luke, mate. You're on thin ice. You're up on charges. You've been given bail conditions and you've basically gone along and, I don't know, it looks like you're flaunted posting photos of yourself. What other warnings do you need, mate?
4: Australians are making up their own mind on this one, and it is a matter for the Prime Minister to be managing his own team. But people aren't fools, and if these allegations are true, it certainly doesn't meet the expectation of Australians of their elected members of Parliament. This is ultimately a matter for the courts, a matter for our police, and a matter for Mr Gosling, and, it will play out in the public, no doubt.
5: I said from day one that Mr. Robert Smith is entitled to the presumption of innocence, which is a fundamental principle of Australia's justice system, and so is Mr. Gosling. The same rules apply to everyone. When matters are before the courts, we leave them to judges to determine, and we presume people are innocent.
2: Luke Gosling has strenuously denied any wrongdoing, Laura, in relation to any of the charges, all of the charges that have been laid against him. His office has issued a statement. In that statement, they say neither Mr. Gosling or his office have been made aware of the nature of the alleged breach and have been provided no information from police other than a summons. On Friday, 14th of August, Mr. Gosling did not attend any events at the same time as the administrator. Mr. Gosling is discussing the matter with his legal team and will be defending the charge. He's now due to appear in court, Laura, on September 30.
1: Matt, thank you. Canada has upped the ante in the trade war with the United States, slapping tariffs of 50% on American goods. Let's go to Jonathan Kersley now. He's our Washington correspondent. This is a bit of a tit for tat now.
6: It's a real tit for tat, Laura, escalating almost by the day. We did know that these retaliatory tariffs were coming after President Trump added 50% tariffs to Canadian imports over the course of the weekend. Trade talks falling through, and Canada had said that they would hit back. Mark Carney, the Prime Minister, had said his country was at war economically because you are at war when you are attacked, in his words. And in his eyes, Canada came under attack economically from the United States. So what does all this mean? Well, today we finally got the detail. $20 billion worth of goods. That is the target of these Canadian tariffs. Hundreds of various types of products being targeted, with tariffs ranging from 15 through to 25 and up the top end 50% on a range of industries that includes steel and aluminium. It includes dairy, appliances, agricultural equipment, pulp and paper, plastics and electronics as well. All vast industries, expansive industries and important industries to the American economy as well. But this is a tit for tat. President Trump has been critical of Canada, not just in these negotiations, but for months on end, almost effectively since he took office as part of this trade issue. He believes that Canada is, in his words, ripping off the United States. And he repeated those words online on Truth Social earlier today when he went on to say that they have been charging our farmers 400% tariffs and more. I deal with many countries and Canada is easily the most difficult and unreasonable. They feel entitled, but they are not a state and will be entitled no longer. But the message coming out of the Canadian government today is one of unity. They are insisting that they are standing by their people and they want their people to stand with them, warning them there will be economic pain to come. Here is Canada's finance minister.
7: When people try to impose or somehow have language that could, in a way, restrict the ability of Canada to choose who they're going to be partnering with, what are they going to be selling, and what, you know, under which conditions that will be made, I think it is right, it is fundamental for Canada to stand up and to say, no thanks.
6: So, Laura, we heard from the Canadian finance minister there and the Truth Social post of the President of the United States of America, Donald Trump, not in front of cameras today to discuss this issue on Canadian tariffs, but his Agriculture Secretary, Brooke Rollins, was. Unsurprisingly, she's standing by the Commander-in-Chief and the tariff strategy from America.
8: He is, from my perspective, the ultimate negotiator. I've seen a lot of people doubt his decisions, and then I've seen them always work out in the trade realm especially. And I'm really proud that he's willing to stand up and make the hard decisions.
6: The Canadian tariffs won't come into effect, Laura, until September 8th. So maybe, just maybe, it's giving both sides a little bit of time, a little bit of breathing space to try and dial down the rhetoric and dial up the negotiations.
1: It sounds like it. Jono, thanks so much. Dolly Parton wasn't just a music icon. She was known for her kindness, her big hair and her even bigger heart. She was always in on the joke. She wasn't offended by dumb blonde jokes. She said she knows she's not dumb. She knows she's not blonde either. Joining me now is writer and editor for the Country Music Hall of Fame Museum, Alison Mora. Thanks so much for your time, Alison. What is Dolly to you?
9: Dolly is so many things. Dolly was a tremendous songwriter, a brilliant singer, a very natural and graceful musician, actor, playwright, writer of books, and incredible philanthropist. I think, though, she was a songwriter first, and she would always say she was a songwriter first because not only was it therapy for her, she had great empathy, and I think she really showed that through her songwriting. If you take a song like Coat of Many Colors, which was a real experience that she had when she was a little girl, her mama made her a coat made out of rags and told her the story of Joseph and his colorful coat. Mm-hmm. And she was so excited to wear it to school and tell the other kids about it. And she instead was ridiculed for the coat. And really, they were very mean to her, took the coat off of her and locked her in a closet. Well, she carried that memory with her for a long time. And then one day wrote Coat of Many Colors and was able to take that experience and turn it into something that did a lot of good in the world. She made people feel seen. She made people feel understood. I think her heart is what will be the outstanding characteristic that people remember.
1: I think so as well. She reached icon status, but it wasn't always that way. I mentioned, you know, she was the subject of ridicule, not when she was just at school and there was dumb blonde jokes made about her, and she was always in on the joke. She always seemed to take that with such grace. But when did she transcend in the eyes of the American public, more specifically?
9: I think Dolly's philanthropy made a huge impression on everyone, and we like to say around here, you know, Dolly was the one thing we could all agree on in the United States. She started Imagination Library in her home county of Sevier County, Tennessee. And, you know, a lot of people say, oh, I'll never forget where I came from. But Dolly truly didn't. Everything she did came from that place in Sevier County, Tennessee. She was from a little place called Locust Ridge. She grew up in a four-room cabin, the fourth of 12 children. This home had no electricity or running water when she was a little girl. So she never forgot her people. She even had something she called a My People Fund. Everything she did started there. She truly never forgot who she was or where she came from. And she never intended to.
1: Was there a stage Dolly and a private Dolly, or were they the same people?
9: Oh, I'm sure there was a private Dolly that the rest of the world did not see. But as far as I could tell, she was authentic in every way and through who she was in her music, in the way she presented herself, in the way she gave. She was just naturally that sort of angelic, bright, positive, happy, joyous person. And I know she had her heartbreaks and her dark days, but what she brought to the world was that message of positivity and hope.
1: She was one of 12 children, but she didn't have any children of her own. Her enduring and beautiful marriage to her husband, Carl Dean, was one of those things that she didn't talk about all that much publicly, but it was such a feature of her life, and how she was able to do that still baffles me a little bit.
9: Well, I think what Dolly said about not having children of their own was that she didn't think God sent her children of her own, but so she could be everyone's mother. And the evidence of that is seen in so many areas. She gave $1 million to the Vanderbilt Children's Hospital here in Nashville, Tennessee, because her niece had received treatment there. We all know that she donated $1 million to get the COVID vaccine started back during the pandemic. She created these funds all the time. She did things that no one ever knew about. And as our CEO, Kyle Young, said today, she was a champion of literacy and equality. And we saw that through Imagination Library, which she started in her home county and has now grown to a global organization that delivers over 2 million books a month.
1: Alison, thank you so much for joining me on the program today to pay tribute to the one and only Dolly Parton. I really appreciate your time.
9: Thank you so much.
1: Well, let's get back to business. Supermarket chain Woolworths has increased its profit 18% during the year to $1.1 billion. Ed Boyd is here with me. Woolworths reported better sales results than Coles. Why?
10: Part of it in more recent weeks is the Ooshies sales promotion.
1: Really?
10: Yes. They mentioned it a few times in their profit report chart.
1: And hang on, we've got to dwell on the Ooshies for a bit.
10: Yeah.
1: So the Ooshies...
10: Disney Ooshies is what they're called.
1: I know. Yeah? Exactly.
10: You're very familiar with the lore,
1: are.
10: I'm sure.
1: Exactly. So they have delivered.
10: They have helped them grow their sales by 7.6% over the last 2 months. The first start of this new financial year, they're saying Ooshies have helped them pretty significantly.
1: Kid power.
10: Wow. So obviously their overall sales results is a bit over $70 billion, but in the first few weeks of this new financial year, it's partly due to Ooshies, which is why they've beaten Coles in this new financial year and actually reported slightly better sales results than Coles over the whole financial year of FY 2026. We can show you the results. Their sales, about $72 billion. Net profit was up 18%, which is a pretty big increase in profit. Earnings before interest and tax up higher as well. The online sales is a really growing part for both Woolworths and Coles. Their online sales were almost $11 billion and the total dividend was higher too. So let's have a look at the share market reaction to the results today. Coles was up about 5% yesterday. Woolworths is up a pretty similar amount this morning. So pretty strong result here. The market obviously likes it. And you know, you can really see these collectibles are actually bringing more people into stores. So it's quite phenomenal.
1: Yeah, well, I get it. I do. I really do. Let's talk about WiseTech. It's lifted its revenue but cut its workforce.
10: Yeah, at the start of the year, they said they needed to cut a lot of jobs that they could essentially do with AI. And so far today, they said it was about 2,000 at the start of the year. So far, they've cut 1,200 roles from the business. Obviously, it's a big technology company. They sell a range of computer software that helps businesses with logistics, moving things around the world. We'll show you their results. Basically, they had the profit went down because they bought a company called E2 Open during the year. That was a big acquisition. So that helped them basically buying a new business, increase their revenue, increase their underlying profit and also increase the dividend. But WiseTech, that's the chief executive today, said they're still in the middle of a bit of a reset. You can see the shares are actually down 5.5% as we're speaking and could potentially fall a bit further. So there's a bit more for this business to go before it gets back to where it was. Let's have a look at the ASX 200. It had a good day yesterday. It was up almost 1%. Up about 0.3% in early trade. And the next chart, which could affect the markets, is coming up in the next less than an hour. We've got the CPI data for the month of July. And the expectation from economists is headline inflation, which was 3.8%, is expected to fall pretty sharply to 3.3%. That's because there was a new default market offer for electricity prices, which is basically going to reduce the price of electricity during the month of July compared to July 2025. So we're going to should be seeing a bit of a fall in inflation finally in our economy.
1: Right, okay. But the RBA is not going to jump all over that just yet, are they?
10: They watched the trim mean. We didn't have that on the screen, but trim mean was 3.6. Mm-hmm. Expected to come down to 3.5, which is still well above the 2-3% target band for the Reserve Bank.
1: Okay. Ed, thanks so much. Appreciate it. A quick break here on the program. We've got that inflation data coming up in less than an hour now. Plus, the race is on for the late Republican Lindsey Graham's replacement in South Carolina. That's next.
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News 24 will be back after this short break. 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

0: The Bondi Royal Commission will wrap up public hearings today after 4 months of witness statements. Let's go live to our senior reporter, Matt Taylor, at the inquiry in Sydney. Matt, we heard Virginia Bell, we had it live here on Sky News, giving her final statement to the Royal Commission as these public hearings wrap up. There was no word from her about an extension. Looks like it's not going to happen.
1: That's exactly right, Laura. Virginia Bell delivering those closing remarks ahead of the final day of witness testimony, and it will be the final day of witness testimony here at the Royal Commission today. Virginia Bell had been under pressure to announce an extension, but she said other than delaying the release of the final report, she was due to hand this down on the one-year anniversary of the Bondi attack, which was December 14. She said that would be a distraction, so she's now going to release the report on the 18th of December, but other than that, she's satisfied that these public hearings that have been taking place over the last 4 months have provided her with enough information for her to be able to deliver that final report. These are some of her comments about not seeking that extension just a short time ago.
2: I am satisfied that I am currently in a position to give a full and fair account of the term of reference which asks whether, in relation to the Bondi-Harnacker attack, our intelligence and our law enforcement agencies operated or performed to maximum effectiveness. The Bondi-Harnacker attack came after more than 2 years of a marked increase in anti-Semitism throughout Australia.
1: Now, the Commission has received more than 20,000 submissions, and it's heard from 346 witnesses here. Virginia Bell saying that she understands that there will be some out in the community that aren't happy by the fact that there will not be a delay or an extension.
2: Many members of the community, and particularly members of the Jewish community, must find it frustrating that a royal commission established in the aftermath of the Bondi-Harnacker attack has not been seen publicly to be investigating what led to the attack and whether it might have been prevented.
1: She also acknowledged that the Commission had to be careful not to prejudice the ongoing criminal proceedings against, of course, the alleged Bondi gunman. But there are still some out there that are saying this truncated version of a Royal Commission was not satisfactory. This was Dave Sharma speaking to News 24 on that issue.
3: I'm a little concerned about the time. I mean, on my calculation, this Royal Commission will be shorter than the Banking Royal Commission. It'll be considerably shorter than the Disability Royal Commission. It will be one of the shortest Royal Commissions we've had in Australia. But it's to investigate one of the most serious lapses in security we've had in Australia.
1: So, Laura, on this final day of witness testimony, we are going to hear from a number of community leaders directly affected by that Bondi terror attack on December 14. But that breaking news just in the last little while, there'll be no extension to the Bondi Royal Commission. A slight delay when it comes to Commissioner Bell handing down her final report, but the witness statements will wrap up today.
0: Matt, thank you. Yeah, so as not to coincide with the anniversary, that is the plea from some in the Jewish community as well. So it'll be handed down. So the 14th of December will be handed down on the 18th. Well, polls have closed in South Carolina, and Lindsey Graham's sister, Darlene, has opened with an early lead over her fellow Republican, Ralph Norman. Joining me now is Democrat lobbyist Nikki Corelli. Nikki, what's at stake here?
4: Well, you know, it's interesting. This is a seat that, of course, none of us expected to be vacant and was filled quite quickly. And right now, as you said, votes are still coming in, but it looks right now that Darlene Graham does have the edge. I certainly would rather be her than Ralph Norman right now on election night. And I think Congressman Norman's supporters are getting a little bit nervous. But I think what is at stake in large part is the president's endorsement and his power. He has had a really remarkable run of success in endorsing candidates. Even in this cycle, he's endorsed 313 candidates and had a 96% win percentage, which is quite extraordinary, but 9 of his 12 losses have come in the last month. And so a lot of folks were looking at this race in particular, especially given how quickly the endorsement was made and some weaknesses in Darlene Graham's campaign and in candidacy, to say, is this the moment that the president once again stumbles politically? But so far, it's looking like this is going to be another successful endorsement for the president.
0: What about the president with his side project here? A fight with Canada, the biggest one at the moment. Where does that all end up?
4: That's a great question. As you well know, the president plays hardball negotiating and how he's doing it with our closest ally and neighbor. And I think from a political perspective, this is obviously not something that Republican candidates want to see. The biggest issue before voters this cycle is affordability. So having additional tariffs that are slapped on the the product of our closest neighbor and an ally in the middle of election season is going to be incredibly challenging. But right now, both sides are digging in and pushing back. No one's taking blame. There's still time. There's always time to walk it back. But it's hard to say what will happen.
0: We will see. Nikki, thanks so much as always.
4: Thank you.
0: Bringing it back home now, the New South Wales government will not make insurance mandatory for people who own and ride their own e-bikes, arguing the cost of doing so far outweighs the benefits. The Productivity Commission is recommending greater education and a crackdown to stop so-called hoon boys riding recklessly. New South Wales political reporter Julia Bradley has this exclusive report.
5: Sitting down for an exclusive interview, the New South Wales Productivity and Equality Commissioner argued against wrapping e-bikes in more red tape.
6: Socially responsible electronic bike riding can significantly improve productivity.
5: Touting a $55 million net benefit to New South Wales if education and enforcement is prioritised over mandatory insurance for privately owned e-bikes.
6: It can reduce congestion on the roads, it can reduce pollution, and it can enable people who live between 3 and 4 kilometres from a train station to get to the metro without having to get into their car.
5: The Commission's review of insurance settings for the devices recommends measures to prevent crashes in the first place.
6: The vast majority of people who ride e-bikes respect their fellow citizens and do the right thing. Now, why should all these people now be required to pay hefty insurance premiums to subsidise the behaviour of a few hoon boys who just want to show off and drive recklessly?
5: The New South Wales Transport Minister has told News 24 he accepts the recommendations, revealing plans for a ramped-up education program around e-bike rules and regulations.
7: How are you proposing to do this?
8: Certainly before summer, you'll see more education stepping up. We'll work with school communities. We'll work to get the word out, including working with share scheme operators. As they start to regulate parking, no-go and go-slow zones in our cities for the very first time.
5: Sydney mum Sarah Briscoe-Hoff says there should be dedicated insurance. She was left tens of thousands of dollars out of pocket, requiring 6 surgeries after being hit by a shared e-bike in 2023.
9: I can't go on slippery surfaces. I can't use stairs properly. I can't climb parts of the equipment with my daughter at the park. There's just more bikes coming out. There's more companies and then there's more private ones. Like, how many resulting deaths do you need? Like, we've already got staggering figures since 2023, and I don't see that going down. And I just think that's a lot of blood on their hands. No, and
5: it really the minister says people like Sarah now have greater protection.
8: We've introduced, just in recent weeks, the regulatory scheme for those share bike schemes. That includes insurance.
5: Police are seizing and crushing e-bikes that exceed new power limits, and councils can force operators to comply with new standards. Julia Bradley in Sydney for News 24.
0: Luke, with all your sport now, and Lukey, the AFL Awards season is off and running.
10: Yep, got things underway with the All-Australian Awards last night. Laura, Max Gawn taking centre stage, collecting a record 9th All-Australian blazer. But really, it was Jordan Dawson's touching speech that moved the entire ceremony. As well as being named All-Australian vice-captain, Dawson was voted the game's most courageous player and best captain by his peers. His speech heavily influenced by the death of his brother earlier this year.
11: Mental health space is something that's pretty new and pretty raw to me at the moment, but it's definitely something that I want to learn a bit more about, and I just want to wish anyone who's struggled with mental health out there or who is struggling with mental health to know that you are definitely loved and the world is a better place with you in it, and that you are enough and that we all love you and that you have beautiful family and friends around you.
12: For Jordan to get up and did what he did, to speak about mental health, to lead his side through the tragedy that happened in his family, and then to show vulnerability in front of a group of strangers, that he hasn't got it right, he hasn't got it perfect, his battle right now, and asking for help, like, that's a captain that I want to be behind.
10: Fremantle was the best represented club with 5 All-Australians. Nick Dacos won both the AFLPA MVP and the Coaches Association Champion Player Award, Carlton's Jagger Smith winning the Rising Star. It's sure to be another emotional moment when Jai Arrow leads the Rabbitohs out against the Titans on Saturday in what will be his 99th game for the club. Forced into retirement after his motor neuron disease diagnosis earlier this year, rules have been tweaked to allow Arrow to start against the Titans and again the following week against the Roosters, making him a 100-game Rabbitoh.
13: Very happy that we can honour him and get into those 2 games that he thoroughly deserved. He's a big part of our club, a big part of our team, and he's a big part of my life since he's come to the club. So you can see that he's beaming inside and that it means a hell of a lot to him. So to be able to go out there and, you know, on where he grew up, his old club, to represent him and get him out on the field will be a beautiful scene, but it'll also be an emotional one for everyone involved. So it's going to be a good occasion.
10: The plan will see Arrow replaced right before kickoff in both games, but remain with his teammates on the bench and in full kit. As for Walker, he remains unsure what his playing future looks like beyond this season. He's coming off contract and will turn 37 early next year. And a solid outing for Lucas Herrington on his starting debut for Hull as they beat Stoke on penalties in their League Cup second round match. After making his Premier League debut off the bench at the weekend against Manchester United, Herrington finished the game with 90% passing accuracy, 4 clearances, 3 interceptions and 5 passes into the final third. The 18-year-old Socceroos defender could do little about Stoke's goal, and Hull hit back with a fine finish just before half-time, with spot kicks required to split the sides.
14: Here he goes up against Phillips, and he goes the other way, and Phillips denies it. Well, what's going through his mind as Mo Bellamy steps up, this to put Hull through. Bellamy against Griffiths, and that is it for Hull.
10: Hull winning 5-4 on penalties. Next up, a clash with newly promoted Coventry City in the Premier League on Sunday. Just an 18-year-old Aussie having the time of his life at the moment.
0: Yeah, I tell you what, you can't go past Dolly Parton today. She was larger than life.
10: Wasn't she?
0: A fan? Luke?
10: Yes. Yeah, we were going through songs in the newsroom earlier about how many were remembered, even some that you didn't quite remember the name, but once you heard the tune, you're like, oh, that song, that's right.
0: Yeah.
10: So fantastic.
0: I think we need like a mass flash mob to Islands in the Stream or something.
10: There'll probably be four-quarter of the Opera House or something like that.
0: That she can have it all.
10: Yep.
0: Halloween, everyone's dressing up as Dolly Parton.
10: That's right.
0: We'll see you soon, Lukey. Let's check your weather now. Here's Marina Newman.
15: A wet day across the east, starting first in Brisbane, high of 26 degrees, but ongoing rainfall beginning to move out as we head into the afternoon, making for a dry rest of the week. But across Sydney, cooler at 19 degrees. A few additional showers likely as we head into the afternoon and sticking around into the evening. But dry weather across the south, Melbourne a high of 15 degrees and additional cloud coverage. Overall, going to make for a nice and mild afternoon, both for Victoria as well as South Australia. Adelaide 17 degrees this afternoon, ongoing dry weather but a bit of cloud coverage. Meanwhile, ongoing heavy rainfall targeting WA. Perth seeing a high of 21 degrees. Temperatures cooling as that heavy rainfall moves in. We'll continue to stick around into Thursday as well as Friday. But across the center, high of 22 today in Alice Springs. And that additional rainfall moving in along the coast, moving out as we head into the evening. But looking at returning rainfall into the weekend.
0: And as we go to the break, here are some live pictures of Tennessee, those floral tributes to Dolly Parton growing by the hour. That's next.
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0: with Laura Jays. 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
1: Good morning. Welcome to AIM Agenda. The big hair and big-hearted queen of country, the one and only Dolly Parton, has died. She was 80 years old.

0: The icon that is Dolly Parton flags have been lowered to half mast. Her peers, politicians and public figures have paid tribute to a legend. The latest inflation data drops this hour. The RBA will be closely watching.
1: The Bondi Hanukkah attack came after more than 2 years of a marked increase in anti-Semitism.
0: No extension. Today is the last day of public hearings into the Bondi Royal Commission. And Labor MP Luke Gosling is charged with breach of bail a month after an alleged assault. Well, the world has lost a cultural icon, remembering Dolly Parton, who was a rare gem who transcended generations and politics. She was a great original, an extraordinary talent, an actress, a businesswoman and a philanthropist. And Dolly came from almost nothing, one of 12 children raised in poverty. And she's died at the age of 80, one of the most loved women in the world. The hair was big, the heels sometimes even bigger. The rhinestones were always unapologetic. She was funny enough to be in on the joke as well, and smart enough to know that underneath it all, the sparkle was formidable. Dolly was a great philosopher too. She was never offended by dumb blonde jokes, saying she knew she wasn't dumb. She knew she wasn't blonde either.
2: A born storyteller, Dolly Parton's great gift was finding poetry in the everyday. Her songs, sometimes painful, sometimes joyful, but always human. When she first came to Nashville, her big break came on his syndicated show, which she sang on for 7 years. They duetted often, but as pairings go, she said they were like oil and water. When she played him I Will Always Love You, she said he'd cried and told her she could leave, providing he could produce it. It stormed the charts as it did again in the early 90s with Whitney Houston's version. Parton had famously held on to the publishing rights, joking, "I made enough money to buy Graceland." Her rise to fame was the quintessential American dream, albeit with a little more glitter than most. A working-class icon who, no matter how many awards came her way, never abandoned her rural roots. She grew up in the Great Smoky Mountains of Tennessee in poverty, one of 12 children in a one-room cabin. But her song, Coat of Many Colours, reflecting the emotional wealth she'd felt. Before she became a superstar, in 1966, she married Carl Dean, who stayed out of the spotlight. While he died in 2025, it was a relationship that deeply shaped the emotional architecture of her life and her work. Parton's business prowess was immense, creating her own brand, label and theme park, Dollywood. A celebration of her Appalachian heritage, creating jobs in her hometown and one of the most popular tourist attractions in America. 9 to 5, a feminist rallying cry, the rhythm inspired by the sound of Parton drumming her fingernails against her guitar, fun and catchy, but loaded with social commentary, a tribute to the downtrodden workers, without being overly political, critical of power imbalance within the workplace and the limited opportunities for women. Officially inducted into the Rock and Roll Hall of Fame in 2022, to her more conservative fans, she was forever the traditional Southern icon. There was also plenty for progressives to admire.
3: We are who we are. If you're gay, you're gay. If you're straight, you're straight. And you should be allowed to be, you know, how you are.
2: Singers can match her cultural reach. A writer of songs that can make listeners laugh, cry, reflect and sing along, often all in under 3 minutes. The emotional strength to Dolly Parton's storytelling, cementing her place among the greatest songwriters of all time.
0: Change of pace now. Voters have declared Pauline Hanson more in touch with ordinary Australians than the Prime Minister or the Opposition Leader. And One Nation has reversed a trend of falling support in the latest News 24 Pulse. Tom Connell is here with me now to take us through it. The Opposition and One Nation have been focusing on how trustworthy Anthony Albanese is. What are voters saying about that?
4: Yeah, particular questions around him telling the truth. What we've asked voters is who they find most trustworthy with the three, we're going to call them major leaders, given where they are in the polls. You can see Anthony Albanese does still top that, clearly ahead 44%. Pauline Hanson, 32%. Languishing there, Angus Taylor at 24%. But as you mentioned there, when it comes to being in touch with voters, with the concerns of the ordinary person, crucially, it's Pauline Hanson. Now, she's only just ahead, but she is ahead of the Prime Minister. And look how low the response is for Angus Taylor. So fewer than a fifth of voters are saying he is the most in-touch leader. Having a look at the primary vote, we did have a trend. Three polls in a row where the gap between the Coalition and One Nation closed. That is, the Coalition was closing the gap. It's been behind since February. We've seen that gap blow out a bit. The One Nation party going up two, the Coalition down one. So the gap from two has gone out to 5%. Labor a little bit healthier there, up towards 30%. 29 still pretty low. And how much of a driver now is the Prime Minister? Because his personal satisfaction ratings, well, this is as low as he's been on the News 24 pulse. You can see satisfied down slightly, dissatisfied. So people that say he is doing a bad job, that's 59%, nearly 60% of people saying that. That's a very high number, and that feeds into the net satisfaction there of minus 24%. So that's sort of Peter Dutton or worse levels before the last election, of course, when he was trounced. We did ask voters as well about this debate on the legislation that One Nation is putting forward. This would block Australian citizens being...

0: five issues, though. This does change things. Yes, cost of living is still way out ahead, but immigration, it drops down to fifth. What that tells you is for people that care about immigration, it's a core issue that could change their vote, but it's not the majority of voters. When you ask everyone about it, immigration pushes down the list of concerns. What about parties best able to deal with things? Cost of living, first of all, don't know is the top. And that's damning for Labor, because Labor's the government. It's rolling out policies. It's spent billions on fuel subsidies alone, and yet it's behind don't know as the best party to deal with cost of living issues. And then immigration, and this is still showing a couple of things. One is that One Nation is clearly ahead, very similar to the last time we asked. And the other one is how low down the coalition is. It, remember, wants to make this a big issue as well, Laura, but it's behind, again, that the grey party, we'll call them, of don't know as
1: the grey party.
0: Party best handled.
1: Opportunity there, Tom. We'll see.
0: Maybe.
1: Thanks so much. Hard act to follow Dolly Parton as well. So well done. Extra points today. The Royal Commission on Anti-Semitism and Social Cohesion is wrapping up today. No more public hearings after 4 months of witness statements, and the Commissioner Virginia Bell confirming there would not be an extension. Live to Senior Reporter Matt Taylor at the Inquiry in Sydney. What else did the Commissioner say?
2: Laura, she said that she'll delay the release of the final report. It was due on December 14, the one-year anniversary of the Bondi terror attack. But she said as to not be a distraction from those commemorations, she'll now release her final report on December 18. But there will not be any extension to the public witness submissions. They'll wrap up at the close of business today. After 4 months and some more than 300 witnesses taking to the stand, the Royal Commissioner, Virginia Bell, saying that she's satisfied that over those 4 months she's been able to garner enough information to be able to determine some of the facts, at least anyway, and reach a conclusion in her final report. This was her speaking a short time ago.
3: I am satisfied that I am currently in a position to give a full and fair account of the term of reference which asks whether, in relation to the Bondi-Hanukkah attack, our intelligence and our law enforcement agencies operated or performed to maximum effectiveness. The Bondi-Hanukkah attack came after more than 2 years of a marked increase in anti-Semitism throughout Australia.
2: Overall, there have been some 20,000 submissions, 346 witnesses taking to the stand here in Sydney, also in Melbourne, a number of people joining via audio video link as well from around the world. Now, the Commissioner admitting that there'll be some in the community that are not happy that there is going to be an extension. These were some of her comments.
3: Many members of the community, and particularly members of the Jewish community, must find it frustrating that a royal commission established in the aftermath of the Bondi-Hanukkah attack has not been seen publicly to be investigating what led to the attack and whether it might have been prevented.
2: We know there had been calls for more experts in this field to appear before the Royal Commission, including more government ministers. There have been calls for the Prime Minister, senior Jewish leaders, people like the former Treasurer, Josh Frydenberg. Of course, this Royal Commission conducted at breakneck pace, 11 months, and of course, releasing that final report within 1 year or so of that Bondi terror attack. But there's still some out there in the community, including the former ambassador to Israel, Dave Sharma, who's a bit perplexed by the timeline.
4: I'm a little concerned about the time. I mean, on my calculation, this Royal Commission will be shorter than the Banking Royal Commission. It'll be considerably shorter than the Disability Royal Commission. It will be one of the shortest Royal Commissions we've had in Australia. But it's to investigate one of the most serious lapses in security we've had in Australia.
2: So, Laura, those final witness statements and testimony underway throughout the course of the rest of the day. We'll hear from a number of community leaders in the Bondi area that, of course, were directly impacted by that Bondi terror attack throughout the course of this day before those public submissions conclude this afternoon.
1: Matt, thank you. The Victorian government is under fire over a previously undisclosed public transport fare levy helping fund the suburban rail loop. The Auditor General in Victoria has revealed the charge

0: charge has been added to fares since January of last year. Wow. Let's go to our state political reporter, Georgie Dickerson, in Melbourne now. It just also boggles the mind that they could call this public transport free for a time this year as well, Georgie.
1: Yeah, so this special levy, Laura, was introduced in January of 2025, and so far it has raised $6.2 million. How they came up with that special levy, of course, every year there is an annual CPI increase for public transport, but the government has added an additional 1% onto fares, making the daily cap $11. Of course, at the moment, it should be noted, it has been half-price public transport, but for the entirety of last year, people were paying that cap, not knowing about it. Only revealed today after the Auditor-General handed down its report into the delivery of the suburban rail loop. And I'll take you to a particular point of that report. It specifically states the government plans to allocate 60% of the revenue it collects from the rail improvement charge, that's that special levy, to fund the SRL East. Now, of course, as I mentioned, $6.2 million has raised so far. But overall, looking long term, by 2062, that special levy charge is estimated to bring in $8 billion to the government, 4.8 of that going directly to the SRL. We asked the Treasurer on that this morning. He denied that this special levy is helping the SRL project.
2: So 60% of the revenue collects from the rail improvement charge to fund SRL East.
3: And it's not, I'm telling you, it's not
2: so
3: part...
2: Is that incorrect?
3: It's not part of the value capture framework for SRL.
2: So where's that money going and where's it exactly?
3: It is going directly into better public transport. We could have been more transparent about how we're investing that money.
1: It should also be noted, when this special levy was first approved, that was back in 2021. It didn't come into fruition until 2025. But when it was approved, the now Premier, Ben Carroll, was actually the Minister for Public Transport at the time of its approval. Now, in terms of when this project, the first stage of the project, the 26-kilometre stretch from Cheltenham to Box Hill, will be completed, this is what the Auditor-General had to say on that. The project has already experienced significant delays in procurement and delivery and is unlikely to be completed in time to meet the government's commitment to run train services by 2035. The Treasurer today disagreed. He says it is on time and on budget, despite also in this report saying that that figure of the $33 billion is unlikely to be achieved, that it's likely to go over budget. The Treasurer yesterday as well making that announcement of almost $2 billion in savings in the coming years for this project. So, Laura, it is certainly an interesting one, of course, that special levy, but the government still says it's going to be here by 2035.
0: Meantime, the Premier is in Sydney eating loon croissants ahead of National Cabinet.
1: Yes, while the Treasurer faced tough questions from the media this morning, Laura, the Premier instead had a little nicer start to the morning, eating croissants with Chris Minns. Of course, this marks his first National Cabinet after ousting Premier Jacinta Allen a month ago. Here's a little snippet of their exchange. Now, Laura, there has been criticism of the Premier's choice of croissants. Obviously, loon croissant is a delicious croissant, but it comes at a hefty price of $8 a pop. And I could definitely see a few croissants in that box there from Premier Ben Carroll. So while people here in Victoria are having to pay that special levy, he's enjoying his $8 croissants in Sydney.
0: Ah, good luck to him, Georgie. Thank you. Appreciate it. Let's go overseas now. Canada has followed through on its threat to hit back at the United States with retaliatory tariffs, bowing to hit American goods with a 50% levy. Let's go to Jonathan Kersley now. President Trump is adamant there won't be a trade deal unless Canada agrees to pay.
4: That's the words he's given to a CNN reporter in a conversation over the phone today, adamant that yes, Canada needs to pay up or there won't be a trade deal. There had been the breakdown of the trade conversations last week that led to the United States imposing 50% tariffs on Canadian goods, and Mark Carney had declared that his country was at economic war with the United States. So now today we found out the answer from Canada, its response. The retaliatory tariffs we knew were coming that are going to target $20 billion US dollars worth of goods. There are going to be tariffs on hundreds of products, tariffs ranging from 15 through 25 to 50%. Industries, including steel and aluminium, dairy, appliances, agricultural equipment, pulp, plastics, electronics as well, a vast array of industries that Canada is going after, having vowed to do this dollar for dollar. President Trump has long believed that Canada has been ripping off the United States, and that is why he wanted to go after the northern neighbour in this way, posting to Truth Social earlier today that Canada has been charging our farmers 400% tariffs and more. I deal with many countries and Canada is easily the most difficult and unreasonable, he said, going on to say they feel entitled, but they are not a state and they will be entitled no longer. This is what Canada's finance minister had to say unveiling the tariff announcement.
5: When people try to impose or somehow have language that could in a way restrict the ability of Canada to choose who they're going to be partnering with, what are they going to be selling, and what, you know, under which conditions that will be made, I think it is right, it is fundamental for Canada to stand up and to say, no thanks.
4: So the trade stoush goes on, and all the while President Trump has thrown another little barb in Canada's way, having renamed the Gulf of Mexico the Gulf of America. Well, he's now suggesting Lake Ontario, of course, a province of Canada, and the lake, part of the Great Lakes that borders the United States and Canada, could become Lake America.
0: Why not? Just add it in there. Jonathan Kersley, thank you. We'll see you soon. A quick break on the program. When we return, Darlene Graham has won a special Republican primary in South Carolina. The pollsters are calling it for her. Counting still underway. That's next.
6: News 24 will be back after this short break.

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0: News 24 will be back after this short break.
1: Welcome back. Republicans in South Carolina have voted in support of Darlene Graham ahead of the midterms. She replaces her brother, the late Lindsey Graham, as the GOP candidate for the Senate. Joining me now is News 24 US election expert Remy Neumer, who is also an election contributor for Fox News in America. Remy, great to see you.
2: Good morning.
1: What do these results tell us?
2: Yeah, look, the story out of these results is that Trump still has an unprecedented and enormous hold over GOP primary voters. They trust him to get the job done and they trust the people on his team. Darlene Graham, of course, the sister of the late Lindsey Graham. Those two candidates have both had a very strong and warm relationship with the president over the last few years. I think that what Trump has decided in this case is to reward that loyalty and to back her going into the next term of the Senate. What you've seen in the results that have just been pouring in over the last few hours is that in most of the state where she had previously been in second or third place, she's now leapt out in front over into first place. The only exception to that is sort of in the north area, where the other opponent in this race is from that particular part of the region. And so that's, you know, something you'd expect to happen in a race like this. But she's consolidated everywhere else.
1: She's consolidated. Right. So I was going to ask you, is there different parts of the state that have voted or not as strong for her that gives us a bit of insight into what people are thinking in the lead up to the midterms?
2: It certainly does. So just to sort of table set for folks, we were here 2 weeks ago, right? And you've got to spare a thought for the poor South Carolina voters who are going to vote four times for a Senate candidate this year on the ballot. And in a country with optional voting, that's a pretty tough ask. But for those who have shown up, who have come to the ballot boxes today, what we've seen is there's a region in the east of South Carolina called the PD region. It's about 12 counties. Mm-hmm. And that part of the state in the previous election had gone quite heavily for Russell Fry, who had run against Darlene Graham in that race. What you saw in that result was that voters were more in favour of a much more hardline conservative, much more America first vision of the country. Mm. But Trump comes in after that primary, gives a rally in Myrtle Beach, which is in Horry County, in exactly that region, that part of the state, and then consolidates his support, brings people out for Darlene Graham instead, and with the help of Russell Fry, who got on board with the campaign too. So what it all tells me is that while voters do have some pretty clear views on America First policy, on the war in Iran, Trump is still the kingmaker. They're going to vote in line with what he believes is best for the state.
1: OK. We've got a bit going on with Trump at the moment. He's got a couple of distractions. He's got Canada.
2: He sure does.
1: He wants to rename Lake Ontario.
2: As I heard.
1: Here he is, Dolly Parton, right in the middle of it, paying tribute to her and flying all flags at half-mast across America.
2: Yeah.
1: Does that any of that surprise you?
2: It's the Dolly Parton element certainly doesn't surprise me. She's a hero and an icon. Mm. And I think it's a nice show of unity. I don't think there's anyone in America who would disagree with that statement.
1: No.
2: So a beautiful moment for the country after sad news. As far as the rest of these issues go, and certainly on the economy, look, you know, Trump's approval rating on the economy has been pretty stagnant over the last couple of months. It hasn't differed because the policies, particularly on tariffs and also on Iran, haven't differed either. There's two ways to view that. On the one hand, I think it shows that his core supporters are still on board with his vision for, you know, onshoring manufacturing and restoring some of that, you know, American greatness, as he calls it, from the past. On the other hand, the thing that people need to watch out for in these midterms is that, you know, Canada borders some of these northern and northeast states that are going to be pivotal to this outcome. So you've got places all across that sort of upper region of the country, places like Maine and Michigan, where there are a lot of Canadian goods going back and forth on that border. And so it has a particular impact in that part of the country. I think what's making Republicans anxious at the moment is if this trade war goes on, voters in those parts of the country are going to feel it in their pocketbook.
1: Yeah, sounds like it. Remy, always good to talk to you. We'll see you soon.
2: My pleasure.
1: Well, hundreds of people have been arrested in the latest ICE operations in the United States. Donald Trump cracking down on immigration ahead of the midterms too.
3: President Trump is ramping up his immigration crackdown, and now it's made history. Two-week ICE sting called Operation Safe Community led to more than 1,300 arrests, and about 400 of those had pending or active criminal charges. The operation centered on the D.C. suburbs, where some anti-ICE policies have drawn criticism for possibly shielding criminals, leading to calls for greater cooperation between ICE and local police.
4: Can they make police arrest people? No. Can states like effectively make immigration law? They can't.
3: It comes as Democrats are increasing their criticism of the president's immigration policies ahead of the midterm elections.
5: ICE and CBP have become judge, jury, prosecutor, and executioner.
3: But the administration says it's not backing down.
6: I'm actually an equal opportunity deporter. I deported people to 180 countries last year. So I don't care if you're from Asia, you're from Europe, or you're from other countries. If you're in the country legally, you'll be deported.
3: At the same time, the administration is reportedly planning to crack down on asylum seekers with the biggest mass visa revocation in American history. Up to 200,000 visa holders could be impacted. Most of those are now working in the U.S. legally.
4: They're thinking, hey, people are coming in, filing asylum applications just to get solely a work permit.
3: The White House is also cracking down on so-called birth tourism, with almost 900 visas revoked so far.
1: We are waiting for the latest inflation numbers to drop any moment now, along with the slight increase in unemployment last week. This will give the Reserve Bank more evidence about our economy ahead of its next rate decision late in September. Business editor Ross Greenwood is here with me, of course. What are we expecting?
7: So, Laura, it's going to be interesting because the headline rate is going to have a big, big fall. Mm-hmm. That's because there was a high inflation number around this time last year that will peel off. And so the headline rate, the economists are suggesting, is going to drop from about 3.8% that it was down to 3.3%. But the interesting thing will be the Reserve Bank obviously watches the underlying rate. And the underlying rate is expected to drop from about 3.6 down to 3.5%. But that still is way, way too high. We're going to watch the markets as well, see how they react to this when this number drops in the next couple of seconds from the Bureau of Statistics. We'll also get some view, of course, about just how basically the world has changed. Now, the rate has dropped. Not the 3.3%. It's coming higher than expected, the headline rate, to 3.5%. Ooh. So 3.5% is higher than the market's forecast. And also the market forecast for the underlying rate is higher. It was expected to drop from 3.6 to 3.5%. It has now basically come in, looking at this, at the same 3.6% as previously. So that's interesting to just see this. So inflation slightly higher than the forecast. And so it'll just be interesting here because it does put some pressure on. It goes against also, I guess, the message we got from the unemployment numbers last week, with the unemployment rate rising to 4.5%. It probably took some pressure off the Reserve Bank to move interest rates higher anytime soon. This perhaps puts a little pressure back on. It's not super amounts of pressure, it's just more pressure. But it's the underlying rate, and we get that one up for you to see that. That will give you the real sense of the problem that the Reserve Bank has, and therefore the government has, and that is because the preferred band of the trim mean is between, 2 and 3%, and this rate is now stubbornly sitting in the mid-threes, they want that back in that band between 2 and 3% sometime soon. You can see over a period of time that the inflation rate has drifted off, but it's drifting off. It's not coming off in a big hurry. That's partly fuel prices, although they do take that into account. The other thing also is you've actually seen just in the last 12 months or so, because we've had the big two supermarkets report, that the price inflation at your supermarket shelves has also started to come off a little, partly as a result of the two big supermarket giants battling for market share, so spending literally hundreds of millions of dollars to support prices. Just having a look here, we can see what things are moving up the fastest. Price of housing, that's rents, right? Yeah. That whole conversation about rents that's going on at the moment, that's partly the rents. Price of clothing going up, so much faster than that inflation rate. Remember again, that underlying rate, 3.5%. So anything that's above that, healthcare costs above it, insurance costs, which had been super duper high, now just peeling off that little bit. But you can see here, housing, clothing and healthcare, three of the standouts here that are really having a significant impact on your cost of living. Now, here's the trim mean, 3.6%, 3.6%. The market's expected that to fall. So in some ways, this will be a surprise. And this is, again, the longer term of the trim mean. And you can see the problem for the Reserve Bank, if anything, that's trending slightly higher. It's not coming off. in the way in which the Reserve Bank would like and would expect into that 2 to 3% band, and that therefore continues that pressure or the bias, if you like, for interest rates to be higher, not lower.
1: So it tells you that underlying inflation is still stubborn and the Reserve Bank is right to be on guard there. If we could just go back to that slide that shows us where the goods...
7: which goods are rising in price.
1: So talk to me about housing here, because the monthly figure there...
7: It's off a little bit.
1: Tiny bit. It's down 0.3%. That surprises me a bit, but the annualised rate there is 5%.
7: Well, the housing, the reason why housing is down on a monthly basis is because house prices are falling.
1: Right, okay.
7: So home prices are falling, but what you're seeing is on an annual basis, they're still up. But that is also reflecting rents rising. Now, some of the rental increases probably haven't touched this yet. They'll come through over a period of time. But the real problem, and again, this is a problem for government with its policies on negative gearing especially, is if all of a sudden you've got a lack of building in Australia, that's going to continue to push up rents. And also, even though eventually that will, you know, stabilise home prices, the fact of the matter is it's going to add to inflation. And so that will really be, in some ways, a bit of a telltale for the government and a pressure point for government, because the people who rent are the people that the government is trying to support and help.
1: Yeah, it's a third of the market. A third, really, isn't it?
7: It is, pretty much.
1: What about insurance? Because that is... I mean, everyone knows their insurance premiums have been going up.
7: Yes, big time.
1: It's not come down, but it looks like it's stabilised a little bit, right? That's the good news.
7: Stabilising around about that 3% mark. And that's actually good news. That shows either, A, that there's competition, but the second thing is there have been fewer natural disasters and big storms and so forth in the past 12 months that the insurance companies have had to deal with, so they've probably got the ability to compete just that bit, little bit more aggressively now and hold the premiums a little bit under control.
1: I don't think we've seen much market reaction.
7: No, let's go to that, shall we? Because we want to show you this. This will give you immediate impact of what this inflation rate means. And so this is the ASX 200. So you can see immediately it's off a little bit. Mm. It had been up by almost 0.5%, now just off. And the reason for that is, again, the Reserve Bank, that bias to higher interest rates. Look at the dollar. There's a sharp spike in the dollar just in these last couple of seconds. It had been 71.4 or so, now 71.7. And look at money market interest rates here, Laura. So those have spiked again, and that says everything about this surprise element of this inflation number, which basically means, again, a bit more of a bias for the Reserve Bank to raise interest rates. So before going into this, before the consumer price index data dropped, there was a 17% chance of a rate hike when the Reserve Bank meets on the 29th of September. That has now increased to 20%. But I think if we looked out into December and into early next year, the odds of rate hikes there would be better than 50-50. So really markets penciling perhaps one more interest rate rise in this cycle before there's any conversation about interest rates falling.
1: Not bad odds for September, and that's what we'll take.
7: Take that for the moment.
1: Ross, thanks so much for that. Appreciate it. So we've got some more breaking news just coming in. Luke Gosling has decided to temporarily stand aside as Special Envoy for Defence, Veterans Affairs and Northern Australia. You all know the history here. Allow me to read the statement for you. Luke Gosling says, "I am grateful to everyone who has reached out to me, my family and my office with messages of support. I categorically deny all of the allegations made against me. However, due to the ongoing media attention and the distraction this is causing to the business of government, I have decided to temporarily stand aside as Special Envoy for Defence, Veterans Affairs and Northern Australia until these matters have been heard. I am more committed than ever to my role serving the people of Darwin and Palmerston. I will rigorously defend myself against these charges in court." This is going to be a court case that takes some time, though. So that temporary standing aside of Special Envoy will be at least for a number of months. That breaking news just in. Coming up after the break, we'll get you some more reaction to that. Plus, China responds to Donald Trump's sanctions on Iran.
0: News 24 will be back after this short break.

News 24 will be back after this short break. 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

0: We've got some breaking news for you. The Empire State Building is lit up in pink for Dolly. A tribute in New York City. The Empire State Building has been lit up in pink. Also flags flying at half-mast right around America, and that will happen for the next week. This is as her team has released a statement saying that Dolly actually suffered a brief battle with cancer and died at the Ingram Cancer Centre just in the early hours of this morning, Australian time. We've also got some breaking news out of South Carolina. Darlene Graham is claiming victory right now. Let's have a listen in.
1: Have with our Democratic opponents.
2: That's right.
1: If you supported another candidate in this primary, please know that I will work hard to earn your trust and your support. People are moving to South Carolina in droves to get away from the blue state policies of the Democratic Socialist.
2: Yes, we are.
1: Yeah. I remember you. Massachusetts, right? We cannot and must not allow Democratic Socialists to gain a foothold in our conservative state like South Carolina.
0: Okay, that is Darlene Graham. This sets up the midterms, of course, with South Carolina. Voters are going to have to vote four times this year. They've got a couple of elections to get to. So there you have it, all setting the scene. Meantime, China is defying calls by the US to cut ties with Iran. Beijing's response follows Washington's announcement of an economic D-Day aimed at the Islamic Republic. Live to our Asia correspondent, Stash Butler. He's in Taipei for us. So what did officials in Beijing have to say about these warning of sanctions for anyone doing business with Iran?
3: Well, it was a highly critical response. Beijing slamming what it described as unilateral sanctions, saying that they should be approved by the UN Security Council, also criticising specific sanctions placed on Chinese logistics and shipping companies. Now, China's relationship with Iran is no secret. Iran's Foreign Minister Abbas Araghchi visited Beijing, met with Wang Yi earlier this year. The two countries, or China, saying it supported Iran safeguarding its national sovereignty. The U.S. Securities and, or I should say, the U.S. and China Economic and Security Commission believes that, China has declared a $10 billion, I should say, U.S. dollar trade with Iran last year. They say there's an extra $30 billion of undeclared crude oil support there too. So an important relationship and one that Beijing says it's committed to despite this latest wave of U.S. sanctions.
4: China-Iran cooperation has always been conducted within the framework of international law and should not be disrupted or undermined. China is closely monitoring relevant developments and will take all necessary measures to resolutely safeguard its own rights and interests.
3: Now, this, of course, comes after the Trump administration, U.S. Treasury Secretary Scott Bessent unveiled Operation Economic Outcast, a new targeted a range of sanctions and other measures in the U.S.'s view to cut off Iran from outside trade and tip the scales of what's now a six-month conflict with the Islamic Republic firmly in Washington's favor.
5: Let there be no ambiguity as to the position of the United States. An economic engagement of any kind with this murderous regime will expose those responsible to the full reach of American power.
3: And there are two key questions here to answer, though. One is really how effective these will be, given Iran's success so far over years and decades past at evading U.S. sanctions by creating shell companies, by taking a number of different measures. The other question is how far the U.S. is willing to go to upset China over its relationship with Iran, given the fragile state of U.S.-China trade affairs, the trade truce that was reached last November, lasting through till now, which suspended that escalating tariff war we saw last year, especially with the upcoming meeting between Xi Jinping and Donald Trump, which we're expecting to see at the end of September, Laura.
0: Looking forward to that, Stash. Thank you. Tasmanian farmers have savaged the federal government after the state's largest farm was sold to a UK company for a carbon credit project. 12 million pine trees will be planted on the prime agricultural land, with taxpayers footing a $78 million bill.
6: Lindsay White has spent the best part of five decades working Tasmania's land, but he says he's never seen a federal government treat primary producers quite like this.
7: I don't think they have any idea or any clue about what we do as farmers.
6: Tasmania's largest farm, Rushy Lagoon, spent 18 months on the market before a UK investment company bought the site earlier this year. Gresham House plans to plant 12 million pine trees across almost half the property. These trees will generate carbon credits, allowing companies to offset their emissions rather than reduce them at the source. Most farmers don't have a problem with plantations, but they do when they're created at the expense of productive agriculture land.
8: Carbon credits coming at the consequence of food security and food prices for everyday consumers.
6: The $142 million sale was supported by $70 million from the federal government's Green Bank, the Clean Energy Finance Corporation. Another $9 million in grants was provided through the Support Plantation Establishment Program to help buy the trees.
9: The investment they've made into this project is just out of proportion with anything else they've done for agriculture. If the carbon credit business model would appear so successful, why would it need that amount of government funding to get it off the ground and make it successful? If a general farmer has a business idea that isn't going to stack up and would need that amount of financial support, we'd never get it. The banks wouldn't touch it.
6: The federal government claims there was limited interest in the property, but News 24 understands several farmers made competitive offers within 3% of the eventual purchase price.
8: The compounding behaviour over a number of months around this project definitely, you know, has the community feeling betrayed somewhat that they haven't been listened to or engaged.
6: Gresham House says 3,000 head of beef cattle will remain on the farm, and the company will consider leasing sections for grazing and tourism. But carbon credit experts told News 24 the pine trees would ruin surrounding land.
10: Not many other things that can grow along with the pine plantation. They take a lot of water when they're really up and growing in that sort of 5 to 20 year age bracket. They suck a lot of water out of the water table.
6: Lindsay White says the farm, which is almost the size of Malta, should have been subdivided.
7: They say they couldn't find a buyer. I think that's nonsense. And if that's the case, why not let the farm be divided into, say, 22 lots and have 22 farmers there, 22 farming families, a whole community. You've got a whole community.
6: For Lindsay, this is personal. He is the father of Federal MP Rebecca White.
7: She's fantastic and she's doing the best she can for the people she's serving, and I'll never say a bad word.
6: News 24 asked the Assistant Minister for Health about the sale of the land, which sits just outside her electorate. She conceded she is disappointed with how the sale has played out.
11: I do know that there has been a gap in information for a lot of Tasmanians, and I think that's regrettable.
6: The MP ultimately defended the federal government's investment, saying taxpayers will benefit from the land.
11: A Clean Energy Finance Corporation that has decided to become a joint equity partner. So the Australian taxpayer has helped to purchase that land, but it will get the return on that investment. It isn't propping up a foreign-owned business to purchase the land. The Australian taxpayer has a stake in that land.
6: Tasmanian Premier Jeremy Rockliffe says the sale is one of the dumbest things he has seen in his 25 years in politics. A parliamentary inquiry will now examine how the sale was allowed to happen. Aspen Blomfield, News 24, Hobart.
0: Great story from Aspen there in Tasmania. Meantime, a memorial has been unveiled to remember two Victorian police officers killed a year ago in the line of duty during a siege in Victoria's northeast. Live to Jack Nyhoff. Jack, how are the two slain officers being remembered?
12: Detective leading Senior Constable Neil Thompson and Senior Constable Vadim Devart Hotter are being remembered as heroes by colleagues, family members and the Porpunkar community. A permanent tribute has been unveiled at Bright Police Station a year on from a deadly siege which happened while officers were serving a warrant on Desi Freeman. Chief Commissioner Mike Bush says it's a solemn day for every single member of Victoria Police who will no doubt remember this tragedy like it was yesterday. Premier Ben Carroll described the men as two brave Victorians in a statement. He says
13: The monuments unveiled at Wangaratta Police Station and Bright Police Station this week ensures Neil and Vadim's names will endure. The two officers' faces have also been set in stone as part of that memorial with these mosaic portraits as well. A second garden memorial is also being unveiled in nearby Wangaratta. The deaths happened when a team of 10 officers carried out a raid on Desi Freeman's bush property over serious allegations of child sexual abuse. He opened fire before fleeing, sparking the biggest manhunt in Victoria's history. Laura, that memorial service is underway at the moment and will bring you more reaction as it continues to happen.
0: Jack, thank you. Appreciate it. Let's go live to Canberra now. Trudy McIntosh is in the hot seat for Newsday today. What have you got coming up, Trudes?
14: Yeah, there is a lot happening today, Laura, isn't there? National Cabinet will kick off during the show at around 2:30 p.m. We'll hear from the Prime Minister after that. I'm going to be speaking to the Shadow Energy Minister, Dan Tehan, though, to get a sense of how to deal with this stalemate between Queensland and the Northern Territory, saying don't dictate from Canberra how we power AI data centres. And the Minister, Chris Bowen, insistent. If they need to override these states, they are willing to do so. Also, this Luke Gosling matter, it's been playing out now for quite some time. He's finally seen the light and stood aside, albeit temporarily, as a special envoy. My guess would be that he's been given a pretty clear hint behind the scenes to do so. I had been told there was plenty within Cabinet who weren't necessarily happy that he was going to continue to linger in that position.
0: Yeah, he's even acknowledged in his statement today it was a distraction. Then he's been accused of breaching bail. He denies that. He denies the original allegations against him as well. But it should be said, Trudy, that this court case is going to take quite some time. So, albeit temporary, it might be more than a year.
14: Yeah, it might be some time, but ultimately these special envoy positions don't amount to much. It's something you can hand out in a caucus room to bolster support. In the end, doesn't lose much skin to lose it, although he didn't want to. So that's led to this kind of stalemate for a number of weeks, only for that to be broken today. We'll hear from the Prime Minister on that after the National Cabinet meeting.
0: Yeah, it's a bit of a bruise, absolutely. Now, this National Cabinet meeting, we saw, a few croissants being broken this morning between premiers. Very nice ones too, I might say. What's the timing of this National Cabinet this afternoon? Because there's so much on the agenda, but they usually tell us that it's only going to run. You know, they're pretty tight on time, aren't they? So I always just wonder what can get done.
14: Well, a lot of it seems procedural, an update on where fuel supply is at, for example. There seems like there's a predetermined outcome when it comes to domestic violence funding, so watch that space. Mm-hmm. As for the AI data centres, though, that's less clear to me how this gets resolved. The Commonwealth might, well, it's got the majority, yes, in National Cabinet, but how do you actually force Queensland and Northern Territory? They're very adamant that they won't be budging.
0: Yeah, Northern Territory, absolutely, as well. Probably more of the outlier here. They've got all this gas and they want to power all these data centres by gas. If they want to, why not? It all comes down to how the states act with data centres and if the government can reach those climate targets, right?
14: Yeah, and the other aspect, the government side of this federally, is they don't want this to be a race to the bottom. If you have one jurisdiction that's got very lax rules, then that's going to be an attractive destination for AI data centres to have to avoid paying more for renewables elsewhere. They want everyone to be on the same page, a Team Australia moment. But, you know, the views are quite strong in the NT and Queensland. Why shouldn't they be allowed to use their own gas if that is available, if it's not going to push up prices?
0: Well, if it's true, what the government tells us, that renewables are the cheapest form of energy, data centre operators won't want to go for anything else. So what are they talking about? It's, interesting to see from National Cabinet. Looking forward to seeing your show as well, Trudy. And I can say we're wearing pink for Dolly today. It wasn't planned, but let's just go with it. See you soon, Trudy. And thanks so much for your company today on AM Agenda. Don't go anywhere. Newsday is next.
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1: Breaking news, Labor MP Luke Gosling stands down temporarily as a special envoy after growing pressure. Inflation slows to 3.5% in July, but it's still higher than expected. We'll tell you what it means for the next interest rates decision shortly. A showdown is looming over how to power AI data centres. States at odds ahead of this afternoon's National Cabinet.
2: We need a carve-out as the Northern Territory. We can't understand why the federal government is so doggedly wanting to have a uniform approach to...
1: Secret levy revelations. Victoria's Labor government imposed a sneaky charge on public transport users to pay for suburban rail.

0: and tributes for country music icon Dolly Parton, who brought her signature sparkle to generations of fans.
1: A wet day across both the east and the west, tracking out that heavy rainfall and what this means for your weekend ahead, coming up.
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0: It's great to have your company and what is shaping up to be a very busy news day. I'm Trudy McIntosh. We've got this breaking news for you in the last hour. Federal Labor MP Luke Gosling has confirmed he will stand aside as a special envoy as he faces charges of assaulting the Northern Territory Administrator. Mr. Gosling has released a statement in the last 30 minutes or so saying, "I am grateful to everyone that has reached out to me, my family and my office with messages of support. I categorically deny all of the allegations made against me. However, due to the ongoing media attention and the distraction this is causing to the business of government, I've decided to temporarily stand aside as Special Envoy for Defence, Veterans Affairs and Northern Australia until these matters have been heard. I am more committed than ever to my role serving the people of Darwin and Palmerston. I will rigorously defend myself against these charges in court." And we'll be going live to Darwin for the latest with our correspondent Matt Cunningham in a few minutes' time. To this other developing story now, and financial markets have reacted quickly to the surprise inflation rate in July. Though it fell to 3.5% from 3.8%, it's higher than what markets were expecting. Let's go live to our business editor, Ross Greenwood. Ross, what caused this surprise?
3: Well, in fact, it was actually housing, a range of other things, Trudy, that caused it. But the other point also is that those markets have reacted, as you say, very, very sharply as a result of this. So the headline inflation rate, which, as you say, was expected to come down from 3.8% to 3.4%, landed at 3.5%. In fact, it was expected to be even lower than that. The other thing is also the underlying inflation rate, the one that the Reserve Bank looks at. This was expected to drop to 3.5%, it's coming at 3.6%. And what that shows is that this underlying inflation rate is not going back to that 2 to 3% band that the Reserve Bank wants. It's stubbornly higher. And this is the reason why the Reserve Bank has a bias for higher interest rates at this stage and not to lower interest rates. If we go through the various categories, you can see over the past year that the big the determinants of this inflation rate is housing, which is largely rents, even though you can see a drop there in the monthly number, which is largely due to falling home prices across most of our capital cities. Clothing prices are higher than what the average inflation rate is. So are healthcare costs. And indeed, even on a monthly basis, clothing and health are both higher. Insurance costs, which had really blown away over the past few years, they seem to be moderating a little bit, along with basic food and drinks. And we can see that out of the big supermarkets. Woolworths profit out today, showing that it's supermarket inflation. The price you're paying at the checkout really is starting to moderate from where it had been a couple of years ago. So the headline really here is that there is perhaps a little more pressure on the Reserve Bank to consider interest rate rises. But certainly there is no expectation anytime soon that the Reserve Bank will be thinking about interest rate cuts, certainly when it meets in late September.
0: Bank be about that sticky underlying number, that is just not seemingly budging at the moment. And explain to us why the markets have bounced up in the wake of it.
3: Well, it's really the two things are related. It's because of that sticky inflation that really means that the bias for the Reserve Bank is to have higher interest rates. So let's have a look at the market reaction and just where it's gone. And you can see here that government bonds, this is the best indicator, I think, because it shows you what money markets are thinking immediately. You can see basically 11:30 Eastern time when that number dropped, higher than expected. And so you can see that interest rates on those money markets have risen. Now, you know, the second thing as well is this one, the odds of rate movements. So you can see before the consumer price index, the inflation number dropped, the chance of a rate hike in September was 17%. It's now 28%. But if we go out into the further months, if we go out to December, if we go out to January, February next year, you're going to see those rates will be higher again. Second thing is a higher expectation of interest rates means a higher Australian dollar. The dollar before this drop was sitting about 71.6 US cents, even a little lower. It's now sitting 71.77. So that's the other thing. The final part about this is the stock market. Higher interest rates equals a lower stock market. So the gains in our stock market, which have been up almost 0.5% earlier today, have dropped off as a result of that inflation rate. So yes, it is a surprise. Yes, the markets have reacted. Yes, there is pressure on the Reserve Bank to consider interest rate rises and not interest rate cuts anytime soon.
0: Yeah, it's the last thing that mortgage holders would have wanted to hear. Ross Greenwood, thank you. Well, the showdown is looming at this afternoon's National Cabinet meeting over how to power AI data centres across the country. Queensland and the Northern Territory are vowing to stand their ground amid this push from Energy Minister Chris Bowen to require data centre projects to fund new renewables backed by gas. The federal government want all states and territories to get on board, arguing if they don't, it will lead to a race to the bottom on AI standards. This was the NT Chief Minister ahead of today's meeting.
4: We can't understand why the federal government is so doggedly wanting to have a uniform approach to powering data centres across the country when energy policy really is a matter for the states and territories. In the Northern Territory, we are just days away from Beetaloo Gas powering homes and businesses, and that is a resource that could power the entire country for 200 years, our allies and the region.
5: There's capacity for gas, for coal to make a contribution to data centre energy generation, they should be able to do so. And of course, renewables are part of that mix as well. But we're not going to indiscriminately choose one energy source over another. If it's possible to power data centres through any energy source, we want that on the table.
0: The federal opposition argues the Prime Minister should not dictate from Canberra what states should do in attracting AI investment.
6: And we do not want to miss the boat. That capital can move anywhere across the globe. It doesn't have to be in Australia. But people want to invest in Australia because we're a trust. We do not want to miss the boat. That capital can move anywhere across the globe. It doesn't have to be in Australia. But people want to invest in Australia because we're a trusted partner. They will not

0: Trudy, $6.2 million has been raised from this additional levy being put onto commuters. As for how the government came up with this figure, every year the CPI increase, that is added to the public transport fares. That's how that is added each year. But on top of the general CPI increase, an additional 1% had also been added on to commuters. But commuters were unaware they were paying that additional tax. It was only revealed today after the Auditor General released its report into the delivery of the suburban rail loop that additional fee was unveiled. Specifically in the report, it says the following. The government plans to allocate 60% of the revenue it collects from the rail improvement charge to fund SRL East. Now, the estimation of this fund by 2062 is $8 billion, $4.8 billion of that going to the SRL. We asked the Treasurer on this morning.
1: So 60% of the revenue collects from the rail improvement charge to fund SRL East.
2: And it's not, I'm telling you, it's not
1: so
2: part...
1: Is that incorrect?
2: It's not part of the value capture framework for SRL.
1: So where's that money going and where's it exactly?
2: It is going directly into better public transport. We could have been more transparent about how we're investing that money.
0: So the Treasurer denying there that it's specifically going to help fund the SRL East project, which is that 26-kilometre stretch from Cheltenham to Box Hill that is estimated to be delivered by 2035. It should also be noted that when that special levy was first approved, it was back in 2021 when it was approved, and it should be noted that the now Premier Ben Carroll was the Minister for Public Transport at the time of that initial approval. Now, in terms of when this project is going to be delivered, this is what the Auditor General had to say on the time frame as well as the cost. The project has already experienced significant delays in procurement and delivery and is unlikely to be completed in time to meet the government's commitment to run train services by 2035. The Treasurer disagrees with this. He says it is on time and on budget. Of course, Trudy, it should be noted that yesterday the Premier, along with the Treasurer, announced that they could save up to $2 billion in the project, but still, it is certainly going to be an interesting one to see if the costs blow out any further.
3: And Georgie, while the Treasurer was out facing questions today on the charge, the new Premier in Sydney for National Cabinet.
0: Had a little bit of an easier task this morning at Trudy. He met up with the New South Wales Premier, Chris Minns, for the Premier's first National Cabinet. Of course, he took over the role as Premier around a month ago after ousting Jacinta Allen. But this morning, as he was meeting up with the Premier, he was enjoying a croissant from the famous Loon Bakery. Here's a little exchange.
4: Right, delivered to the New South Wales Premier.
5: Yeah. You know, you have
4: thank you,
5: croissants
4: Loon.
0: There has been criticism, of course, of the Premier's choice of croissants. Of course, Loon is a famous bakery that started here in Melbourne, but they don't come cheap despite being extremely delicious, $8 a pop for croissants. So while commuters are facing that unknown special levy on trains, the Premier is enjoying a pretty hefty priced croissant.
3: Hey, he must have brought it up with him on the plane, Georgie. Good to see you. Thank you. Well, to returning to our top story, and Labor MP Luke Gosling has announced he will stand aside from this special envoy role. He's now facing more charges relating to this alleged assault. Let's go live to Matt Cunningham in Darwin. Matt, I must say I wasn't surprised to see this statement and that it's Luke Gosling saying, it was his decision today to stand aside.
6: Yeah, you wonder if there was a conversation that was had between Mr. Gosling and the Prime Minister before this statement was issued, Trudy. But as you say, really there was no other option at this stage but for Luke Gosling to stand down from those roles as Special Envoy for Defence, Veterans Affairs and Northern Australia after that news last night that he'd been charged with allegedly breaching his bail conditions. He was already facing those two charges of allegedly assaulting the Northern Territory's administrator on July 18 at a Thai festival here in Darwin. There had been enormous pressure on the Prime Minister after those revelations for him to stand Luke Gosling down. I think it just got to the point where Luke Gosling's fellow Labor MPs were unable to come out and continue to defend him, given this third charge had now been laid. We saw Julian Hill attempt to do that this morning, but it was obvious that the Prime Minister was going to be asked about this either later today or tomorrow and to continue to be asked about this while Luke Gosling remained in those roles. So I'll read you the statement that Luke Gosling has put out in the last half an hour or so. He says, "I am grateful to everyone that has reached out to me, my family and my office with messages of support. I categorically deny all the allegations made against me. However, due to the ongoing media attention and the

0: action this is causing to the business of government, I have decided to temporarily stand aside as Special Envoy for Defence, Veterans Affairs and Northern Australia until these matters have been heard. I am more committed than ever to my role serving the people of Darwin and Palmerston. I will rigorously defend myself against these charges in court. So the court date that has been set is September 30, Trudy. What will be interesting, though, we'd heard in a previous court hearing that it was expected that this case, which Mr. Gosling is going to contest regarding the alleged assault of the administrator, could run for 18 months. That means that this was something that was going to drag out for a long time. But when it comes to this allegation of the breach of bail, that's something that could be resolved potentially on the day in court on September 30. So Luke Gosling obviously categorically denies any wrongdoing and is going to contest that. But if he were to be found guilty in regards to that breach of bail, then it would cause a further headache, I think, for the Prime Minister and the government going forward. But at the moment, he is standing down from those special envoy roles ahead of that court hearing now on September 30.
1: And Matt, the justification he gave in that statement there, not wanting to be a distraction, you might wonder that that similar conclusion couldn't have been reached on the day he faced court, on the day he was charged. I know from those I've spoken to privately, there was disquiet at high ranks within the Albanese government that Luke Gosling hadn't come to this decision on his own accord, that he needed to effectively stand aside.
0: Well, it was interesting. I mean, interesting that he says in that statement about the media speculation, and purely from a political point of view, Trudy, you know, this is something that has hamstrung Luke Gosling since those charges were laid in relation to the alleged assault of the administrator. I know he's wanted to be out there. He'd want to be out there this week speaking about his role restoring the territory's rights and allowing the Northern Territory to again legislate on euthanasia, but he's effectively been unable to do that because, you know, if he does put his head up in public, he's only going to be asked about these issues. I've put in requests to his office to speak to Luke Gosling, but I've made it pretty clear that I would want to speak to him about, you know, all of the issues, including potentially some of these issues that he's now going to contest in court. But, you know, he knows that that's the case. He knows the media is going to want to ask him about those issues. And so it's made it really hard for him as the member for Solomon and the Special Envoy for Defence in Northern Australia to come forward and put his head up and speak about those issues.
1: Matt Cunningham, live in Darwin, always appreciate your analysis. Thank you. Well, the Royal Commission into Anti-Semitism will delay its findings to avoid clashing with the one-year anniversary of the Bondi attack. Today, the Commission will wrap up its public hearings after 4 months of witness statements. Let's go to our senior reporter, Matt Taylor, who's covering the Royal Commission for us in Sydney. Matt, talk us through what the Commissioner said this morning. Quite a significant update.
2: Exactly right, Trudy. We heard from Commissioner Virginia Bell saying that there will be no extension to the public submissions and public statements that the Royal Commission is hearing. After 4 months, some 20,000 submissions and roughly 300 witnesses appearing in the witness stand here in Sydney, Melbourne, and also via audio-visual link. But she did say that she will delay the release of her final report. That was due on the one-year anniversary of the Bondi terror attack, December 14. She said that that would prove to be a distraction, so she's going to ask for that to be delayed by 4 days to December 18. But of course, there had been many calls out there for the witness statements to be extended, but Virginia Bell saying that she was satisfied that after those 4 months she had enough information.
3: I am satisfied that I am currently in a position to give a full and fair account of the term of reference which asks whether, in relation to the Bondi-Hanukkah attack, our intelligence and our law enforcement agencies operated or performed to maximum effectiveness. The Bondi-Hanukkah attack came after more than 2 years of a marked increase in anti-Semitism throughout Australia.
2: Now, she says that there will be some out there in the community that are disappointed that there won't be an extension to hear more witness testimony from the likes of politicians. We know there have been calls for the Prime Minister to attend, former senior government ministers like leading Jewish figures, Josh Frydenberg, also other counter-intelligence officers and officials as well. This is what she had to say about that disappointment that some in the community may feel.
3: many members of the community, and particularly members of the Jewish community, must find it frustrating that a royal commission established in the aftermath of the Bondi Hanukkah attack has not been seen publicly to be investigating what led to the attack and whether it might have been prevented.
2: She says some of the reasons for that is so as to not prejudice the criminal investigation and the criminal proceedings that are currently taking place against the alleged Bondi gunman. Now, this final day of witness testimony, wrap up the close of business today. We're hearing from a number of people with a direct link to the Bondi community. One of the witnesses we heard from earlier, she said that her grandfather had penned a book about his experiences in Nazi Germany. And she said that this is what she hopes comes out of the commission once that report's handed down.
4: I hope she's able to make some really sound, practical, immediate and long-term suggestions, recommendations that are then adopted by state and federal government and universities, government sector, the media, and just everyone who's playing a role in having a really strong, strong social connectedness in Australia.
2: So, Trudy, that final report now due December 18, so a four-day delay there. But in terms of those public submissions, they'll wrap up at the end of the day.
1: Matt Taylor, thank you. Well, inflation has slowed to just 3.5% in July, but it's still come in hotter than had been expected by the market. Joining me live is KPMG Australia Chief Economist and partner Dr. Brendan Rinn. Brendan, what did you make of today's inflation numbers?
5: Well, in fact, I think they're quite disappointing still. So what it does show is that there's just an overall level of stickiness within inflation across the country. There was a market expectation that headline inflation would fall down to about 3.3%, and it didn't quite get there. It went down from 3.8 to 3.5. And there was an expectation as well that core inflation would come off a little down to 3.5%, but it stayed at 3.6. When you look across the groups, there's only one group of the 11 groups that go into the larger CPI number where you have inflation less than 2.5%, which is the RBA target number that they're trying to achieve. So I think that creates a continued headache for the Reserve Bank. And in many ways, we wonder whether or not they'll look back at last month's meeting and determined that, in fact, it was a missed opportunity and they should have, in fact, increased rates at that last meeting.
1: We saw the markets for predictions on interest rates jump up, the chances of a hike at the next meeting now higher. How concerned would the Reserve Bank be about underlying inflation here? The fact that it is so sticky, it's given itself some time to try and get it back into the centre of that target band. It doesn't seem to be getting much traction at the moment.
5: No, it's not. And I would be concerned if I were them. I am concerned because the longer it takes to get back down, then in essence, what we're seeing is the purchasing power for all Australians just continually getting eroded away. And ultimately, what we need to see is that aggregate demand start to decline across the economy. Now, we're slowly seeing the unemployment rate tick back up. But I don't think that that's coming at enough of a decline within aggregate demand that will keep the Reserve Bank happy. Ultimately, I think what we should be seeing is another rate increase. And given the fact that the Reserve Bank didn't move in the last meeting, I strongly suspect that it will have a much stronger look at the next meeting. And in my opinion, it probably should move.
1: Right. And would that likely be one and done in terms of a cash rate hike?
5: Yes.
1: Or is the concern about inflation, it's going to have to be a watching brief as to whether there would need to be two hikes in this cycle?
5: Look, I don't think there will be need to be another one or two increases. I think there needs to be one more. And I think that that will be sufficient. What we are seeing is that slowing down within the economy and also a slowing within the labour market. But it's not occurring quickly enough. And so I think one more rate rise will take just that further heat out of spending within the economy. And that should be sufficient, I suspect, to help bring inflation back to that 2.5% sooner rather than later.
1: One of the largest contributors in today's data was housing, rose in July 5%, I think. Rising building costs for new builds in particular are a problem. I mean, it doesn't seem like this is something that's going to magically get fixed. That's a structural issue for some time.
5: That is also starting to see the second round effects associated with transport costs coming through into final prices within the construction sector. The other thing that you're also seeing is this month you've seen the full effect of the 4.75% wage increase to the award wages that's come through from the Fair Work Commission. That's also had an effect on wages within the sector, as well as within the takeaway and eating out sectors as well, where many of those workers would have got that 4.75% increase, which is, I think, largely behind the 4.5% increase in that sector too.
1: A final one here. We've been having such a big debate about what's the impact on the housing market. The interest rate hikes earlier in the year in combination with the budget tax changes. If we are going to see another rate hike, as you'd like to see later in the year, what does that do to confidence in the housing market?
5: It'll certainly take the housing market down that little bit further. But again, from a government policy perspective, I don't necessarily see that as a bad thing. We are slightly different in terms of our expectations of how much the house prices are falling. We're not as pessimistic as many of the other commentators. And that's largely because, in our opinion, housing supply simply is going to act as a brake for how far house prices can in fact fall during this cycle. We've had 5 years of undersupply, and when you last saw a big decline, which was in about 2018-19, that was after a sustained period of increases in housing supply, particularly in apartments during 2016-17 and 18. We simply haven't had that. So while interest rates will continue to put a bit more downward pressure in house prices, we're still not anticipating the sort of size falls that you're getting some of the major banks suggesting.
1: KPMG Australia Chief Economist Dr. Brendan Rinn, always appreciate your insights. Thank you. Well,
5: thanks
1: the big insurance firms are pushing back against changes to the private health rebate. More than a million pensioners are set to be affected when they come in next year. Our political correspondent Cam Redden joins me. Cam, another aspect of the budget now under the microscope.
6: Yeah, this is an $11 billion roughly savings measure, Trudy, and governments don't like to talk about these measures as revenue raises, as savings measures, because that can complicate the sell. But that is effectively what the big insurers are claiming now. So as a reminder for what's happening, under the current settings, older Australians are given a larger rebate as they age when it comes to their private health insurance. So the older you get, the greater your rebate. You can see it's based on your income. Those are the current settings on your screen. From April 1 next year, though, in 2027, the change is going to be that the rebate will no longer get progressively bigger as you age. So effectively, it will be flattened out for one rate for each tier of income. That's the change that was announced in the budget. It'll affect now, the health department concedes, about 1.2 million pensioners to the tune of an average of $250 extra per year when it comes to the cost of their private health insurance. The government has come under some pressure today. The big insurers say this could see somewhere between 45 or even 100,000 people decide to cut their private health insurance because they can't afford it with the higher costs. The government is on the defensive on this front today, though. They say that they need that extra money in order to fund the ever-increasing demand for at-home care packages for aged care. This is the Employment Minister this morning.
7: We need to be very resourceful with where we spend taxpayers' money. Older Australians and younger Australians still have access to a rebate. There will be a modest impact of people that might not take up private health insurance. But making sure pensioners can get a home care package is critically important.
6: So the rebate will exist, Trudy. The government's argument is it's shaving off some of the more additional rebates, if you like, as you get older into that. The amount of demand for aged care homes, particularly aged care packages at home, I should say, has tripled since 2020. And the government is now linking this measure directly to that funding. So not going to the bottom line, but trying to fund more home care packages.
1: Yeah, it's interesting to see how this debate's going to play out. Other ideas being put up, the AMA saying there should be an exemption for those in the low category who are older. Even the private health insurer saying, well, raise the Medicare levy surcharge to make it more expensive for people not to have private health insurance, effectively trying to force them to have it.
6: Yeah, it's such a complicated area, Trudy, because, of course, the big insurers are saying too that many of the people who are, you know, on private health insurance are doing so with their last dollar. In other words, they value private health insurance so much that they will stretch themselves in order to afford it, whereas they believe that this even $250 a year extra cost could see somewhere between 50 and 100,000 drop off. So that's the debate the government's now trying to...
1: And it's not just drop off, it's people also downgrading from top cover,
6: exactly,
1: which does impact people. So we'll watch this space, Cam. Thank you. Time for your Fox Sports update with Luke. And the Broncos are dealing with a crisis of their own making in the NRL.
8: Yeah, seemed completely avoidable, this one, Trudy. The Broncos coach, Michael Maguire, insists it was Adam Reynolds who made the call to miss out on a farewell game. The premiership-winning captain been edging closer to a return from ongoing calf issues, and there had been calls for the retiring Reynolds to be given some game time in their last home game, especially since they're out of finals contention anyway. However, he's been left out of the squad altogether for Thursday's clash against the Storm.
9: Why not sit him on the six-man bench, name him, and with 5-10 minutes to go, run him out?
10: Well, he ended up calling it a day, Dobbo, so he said, oh, I'm done, Madge. So...
9: But that was to play 80 minutes, wasn't it? Just to qualify, like, the option was there. And speaking to the club officials here, they've said, look, unless you can play 80 minutes, you're not going to get named. So was it an option to play him 10 minutes or 20 minutes?
10: Up until the time that he called it, he was alive, ready to play. And it got to the point where he said, look, Madge, I'm done.
8: Maguire claims he's also cleared the air with Reece Walsh after the injured fullback liked a Fox League social media post from NRL 360 where the panel criticised the handling of the Reynolds situation. Collingwood great Scott Pendlebury's 50-50 to continue his illustrious AFL career next season, according to his coach, Craig McRae. The 38-year-old, who is the AFL-VFL games record holder, will miss the Pies wildcard showdown against the Western Bulldogs on Friday night with a hamstring injury. Should Collingwood lose, it's still unclear if Pendlebury will continue his career into a 22nd season.
11: It's probably just 50-50, to be honest. I think I can see opportunities for him to play on and retire. I'm sure he's weighing up a lot of those things. Well, it's up to him in terms of whether he thinks he's fit and available to be able to perform at a level that is at that level. Only he knows it. He knows his body better than anyone else. Beyond that, we'll discuss all sort of matters at the appropriate time.
8: McRae also revealed the club's pretty keen to learn why they were overlooked by Port Adelaide's Zach Butters so they can be more effective luring free agents in the future. Cruz Hewitt showed plenty of fight before ultimately bowing out in another tough initiation to the ATP Tour, playing just his third tour-level event. The 17-year-old Aussie was taught some tough lessons against Wimbledon semi-finalist Arthur Ferry, who won the opener 6-1. But much like his famous father, Leighton, Cruz refused to go down without a fight.
12: Oh, brilliant. Well, there you go. That extra slice of aggression.
8: Despite leading 4-1 in the second, the Aussie was eventually run down, Ferry winning six of the next seven games to win in straight sets. Cruz now holding a 2-3 record in five matches on the tour. It's like watching a little time machine go to air there. Leighton Hewitt looking very much like a Cruzy son on court. Yeah. So we'll wait and see how Cruz goes going into the future.
1: He's got a very bright future ahead of him, Luke. Thank you. Well, coming up next, we're going to have the details on the memorial unveiled to remember the two Victorian police officers killed by Desi Freeman.
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0: News Talk.
1: It's a very busy news day to pick through it. Joining me live now is our regular Wednesday panel, Fitzpatrick and Co-Advisory Managing Director, Eamon Fitzpatrick, and DPG Advisory Solutions Founding Director, David Gazzard. Good to see you both. This Luke Gosling matter, now after weeks of will he or won't he stand aside, it's finally happened. Eamon, there'd be a sense of relief, you'd imagine, around the Labor cabinet that this has been resolved one way or another.
2: Look, I think that's right. I mean, this has to run its course. And the reality is, when you have an issue like this, it just ends up becoming a distraction, particularly if it's just rolled on and on. Look, he's absolutely done the right thing. They've put the right steps in place. Now, let's let this matter take its course.
1: Mm. Gaz, do you think this was an issue that was never going to go away? I'd had it put to me. Makes it very difficult for Labor cabinet ministers when they're in Darwin. Do they invite him to the press conference? And is he then just going to get 17 questions in a row about a special envoy position, which ultimately... I mean, it's not a ministry position, is it? It's easier to take it away.
3: No, I like the fact that he's accidentally fallen on his sword despite, you know, several conversations with Canberra, right? But you can't have a guy that's under police charges that may have, you know, jumped his bail conditions serving in a government, particularly around a time where law and order is a huge issue in the Northern Territory, in the seat that he represents, and you're going into a crucial state election in Victoria, where he's going to be a lightning rod for every concern about lax policing and law and order issues going forward. So, yeah, you know, you've got to get rid of that.
1: I wanted to ask you, Eamon, about the inflation data out today. It's higher than what the markets had expected. We're going to hear from Treasurer Jim Chalmers at the top of the hour. I mean, he'll be trying to put a rosy spin on it, but things are incredibly sticky in terms of inflation in our economy.
2: Well, I think he's always been upfront, really, in terms of, in terms of where we are and where we've come from and where we are headed. But these are tough times. It doesn't matter whether you live here, where living standards are so high, or you live elsewhere, where they're really feeling the pain. I mean, ultimately, you know, when you look at fuel, you look at housing and construction demand, those are real issues, right? And that's what's driving it. I mean, having said that, you know, we'll get to next month and we'll see what the Reserve Bank does. I mean, bear in mind, it's still the lowest since last November. So, you know, overall, you know, it hasn't slipped, but there's a lot of work to do. There is a lot of work to do. And these external factors are not helping at all. And also, it's interesting because it sort of looks like it's bleeding potentially into the data center fight between the Commonwealth and the states, given this sort of wave of construction that is looming.
1: Gaz, to me, it's a worrying sign. I heard Brendan Rinn on earlier this hour. He's saying he expects that the Reserve Bank's probably going to have to raise interest rates one more time. That's going to have another further blow in terms of housing confidence in the wake of the budget.
3: Look, it's easy to say times are tough and external factors have had an impact on the Australian economy. That is all true. But the deeper question, the more penetrating question is to say, where does Australia sit in the world versus other countries that are facing those external shocks as well? And we perform very, very poorly. Our inflation and our interest rates are really, really high, comparable to other trading partners. Our unemployment is starting to rise. Our interest rates affecting the borrowing costs of people that are now suffering under the housing policies are higher than they ought to be. You know, real wages growth has stagnated. So you've got to then say, well, what are the driving forces that are doing this to the Australian economy? And one of it is that we're competing for money with the public sector in Australia. So rates are being driven higher, costs are being driven higher because of the absurdly high wages bill across the public service, where we're now, as we find out, the highest country in the world in terms of governance per capita. So we have more government officials than any other country per capita that's comparable. That comes with a cost. It comes with a cost. It's easy to say, oh, we can wave it all away because times are tough. But could they be less tough? And the answer for that is yes.
1: Yeah, and both sides need to come up with a way to try and take this heat out of inflation ahead of the next election in particular. Eamon, you mentioned data centres. I wanted to get to that. It's the big flashpoint at this afternoon's National Cabinet. Why should Canberra be dictating what Queensland or the NT do when it comes to powering up these data centres?
2: Well, because we've seen in other parts of the world that are streets ahead of where we've been. You know, there's been a huge wave of construction, a huge boom. And we've seen already the impacts in other places on energy and water. I mean, it is a huge, huge demand that really you couldn't have predicted even 10 years ago. So that's what they're up against. And I think there's a view that from the Commonwealth, we've got to get it right from the start, because if we don't, the biggest engine that'll propel the next wave of growth in our economy and jobs of the future might not happen, because we can't get the energy. Purely because the scale and the size of what is required. And, you know, you talk to data center companies, they are very keen to come to Australia for so many reasons. You know, the fact we're so connected, all of those things, it's stable, there will be a real demand, we can service the region. I mean, there's a lot of people want to come here. So that's what we're bracing for. The risk is if we do it piecemeal, you'll end up with a real tricky situation that other towns and cities and countries like the US are already facing.
1: Yeah, Eamon has a point there, Gaz. How does Australia effectively have a unified moment here? We want to set the terms for these big overseas companies, and yet it doesn't seem like everyone's on board with, you know, how we're going to power them up.
3: Well, let's look at two things that apply here, Trudy. The first is that we used to be one of the lowest cost providers of energy in the world. That's changed. And that is deliberate policy changes that now mean we don't have the surplus power to do any kind of technology need that could make Australia more. The other side is our energy needs and our energy regulation is run through competitive federalism, and the states have a say in that. That is one of the things that's occurred for the last century. That's not changing anytime soon. So states should be able to bid for data centres, provided the power exists for them on a competitive rate. And at the moment, the power does not exist for these data centres to come here, which is why the government is saying, if you're going to set up a data centre, you've got to provide your own power, which is kind of, we've moved into uncharted territory now, because the scarcity of power and energy and the prices that's putting on the rest of the grid.
1: Yeah.
3: I think we all understand what the drivers of that's been.
1: Our final one, we're not going to solve that issue, I don't think, in this panel. The Auditor-General in Victoria revealing today, pretty shocking, that this secret levy was slapped on public transport fares to help pay for the controversial suburban rail loop. I'll get your views on that, but I want to show you these pictures. Ben Carroll, well-timed. He was out of the state today. He's in New South Wales for the National Cabinet. He came with a box of croissants from that fancy bakery Loon to give to Chris Minns. I'm keen for both of your views on the body language as he hands these over to Chris Minns. Chris Minns makes a cheeky comment. We do have croissants in Sydney, you know. Gaz, your thoughts?
3: He does not want to be there, does he? he certainly doesn't want to accept the fact that, you know, we need to be lectured on artisan baked goods from Melbourne, which is suffering all kinds of social indicators that would indicate that this is not the best place in the world to do business. I mean, this latest tax, it just how Labor are even competitive in this election, I think, goes to the dislocation of voters from the news, notwithstanding our massively popular segment here. But the taxes that you're paying on public transport have been funding $15 billion that has been corruptly squandered by the unions for strippers and bikies and drugs. I mean, it is outrageous. The fact that this has been kept secret against the backdrop of the $15 billion corruption scandal, red shirts, the inquiry into COVID, where 800 people lost their lives. I mean, this is just a serial procession of corruption and possible criminality that the voters get a chance to decide on at the end of November.
1: I'm well over time, but Eamon, who's got the better croissant, Sydney or Melbourne?
2: Well, there's that exact brand as an outlet just down the road from my office. I've got to say, they are pretty good. But, you know, we are lucky to live in a city where food is first rate, whether you're here or in Melbourne, I reckon.
1: I don't think he needed to bring them up across on the flight up, did he? We already have our own croissants. Appreciate it. Eamon, David, great to see you both. Thanks so much. Well, China is defying calls by the United States to cut ties with Iran. Beijing's response follows Washington's announcement of an economic D-Day aimed at the Islamic Republic. Let's go live to our Asia correspondent, Stash Butler, in Taipei. Stash, what did officials in Beijing have to say?
0: Well, it was a highly critical response from Beijing after the news that several Chinese companies had been sanctioned by the US. Now, China's close friendship with Iran is no secret. Just this year, Abbas Araghchi, the Iranian foreign minister, was in Beijing with his Chinese counterpart, where China outlined its support for Beijing, for Iran safeguarding its national sovereignty. Now, the extent of the trade relationship is somewhat more secret. US Congressional Commission thinks that there's $30 billion in unreported crude oil trade going on, accounting for about 90% of Iran's exported crude. That's something that Beijing says it will not back away from.
4: China-Iran cooperation has always been conducted within the framework of international law and should not be disrupted or undermined. China is closely monitoring relevant developments and will take all necessary measures to resolutely safeguard its own rights and interests.
0: Those words following the recent announcement by the White House or by the US Trump administration of Operation Economic Outcast targeting Iran, hoping to cut it off from outside financial supplies to tip the scales of this six-month conflict firmly in Washington's favor.
5: Let there be no ambiguity as to the position of the United States. An economic engagement of any kind with this murderous regime will expose those responsible to the full reach of American power.
0: But there are a couple of key questions here. Firstly, is how effective these new sanctions, these new trade measures will be, given Iran's success so far under decades of American sanctions at dodging those sanctions and finding ways to trade with the outside world. The second question is just how much pressure the US is willing to put China under with these two economic giants currently in the midst of a somewhat delicate trade war truce, something that was agreed back in November and lasts until this day, especially with China's President Xi Jinping due to visit the US late next month, where he'll meet with Donald Trump. We're expected to get perhaps some indication of the answers to those two questions by the time that rolls around, Trudy.
1: Stash, thank you. A memorial has been unveiled to remember two Victorian police officers killed a year ago in the line of duty during a siege in Victoria's northeast. Let's go live to Jack Nyhoff. Jack, how are the two slain officers being remembered?
6: Trudy, detective leading Senior Constable Neil Thompson and Senior Constable Vadim Devart Hotar are being remembered as heroes by colleagues, family members in the Porpunkar community. A permanent tribute has been unveiled at Bright Police Station a year on from a deadly siege which happened while the officers were serving a warrant on Desi Freeman. Chief Commissioner Mike Bush says it's a solemn day for every single member of Victoria Police who will no doubt remember this tragedy like it was yesterday.
7: Exactly 1 year ago, almost to the minute, a team of extremely dedicated and very capable Victorian police officers embarked on a mission to arrest and hold to account an alleged paedophile. What happened shortly thereafter marks one of the most tragic days in Victoria Police history. On that day, we lost two of our finest.
6: Victoria's Premier Ben Carroll, who is in New South Wales today, described the men as two brave Victorians. In a statement, he says the monuments unveiled at Wangaratta Police Station and Bright Police Station this week ensures Neil and Vadim's names will endure. Friends and colleagues of the slain officers also paying tribute at that ceremony this morning. The two officers' faces have been set in stone as part of the memorial with these mosaic portraits. A second garden memorial is also being unveiled in nearby Wangaratta. The deaths happened when a team of 10 officers carried out a raid on Desi Freeman's bush property over serious allegations of child sexual abuse. He opened fire before fleeing, sparking the biggest manhunt in Victoria's history a year ago today, Trudy.
1: Jack Nyhoff in Melbourne, thank you. Country music legend Dolly Parton has died aged 80. Her nephew announced her death on social media, saying Dolly lived in the light and is in the arms of Jesus. Dolly Parton is one of the most recognisable names in country music. Her career spanned 7 decades and included Grammy Award wins and a musical inspired by her life titled Dolly.
8: A born storyteller, Dolly Parton's great gift was finding poetry in the everyday. Her songs, sometimes painful, sometimes joyful, but always human. When she first came to Nashville, her big break came on his syndicated show, which she sang on for 7 years. They duetted often, but as pairings go, she said they were like oil and water. When she played him I Will Always Love You, she said he'd cried and told her she could leave, providing he could produce it. It stormed the charts as it did again in the early 90s with Whitney Houston's version. Parton had famously held on to the publishing rights, joking, "I made enough money to buy Graceland." Her rise to fame was the quintessential American dream, albeit with a little more glitter than most. A working-class icon who, no matter how many awards came her way, never abandoned her rural roots. She grew up in the Great Smoky Mountains of Tennessee in poverty, one of 12 children in a one-room cabin. But her song, Coat of Many Colours, reflecting the emotional wealth she'd felt. Before she became a superstar, in 1966, she married Carl Dean, who stayed out of the spotlight. While he died in 2025, it was a relationship that deeply shaped the emotional architecture of her life and her work. Parton's business prowess was immense, creating her own brand, label and theme park, Dollywood. A celebration of her Appalachian heritage, creating jobs in her hometown and one of the most popular tourist attractions in America. 9 to 5, a feminist rallying cry. The rhythm inspired by the sound of Parton drumming her fingernails against her guitar. Fun and catchy, but loaded with social commentary. A tribute to the downtrodden workers. Without being overly political, critical of power imbalance within the workplace and the limited opportunities for women. Officially inducted into the Rock and Roll Hall of Fame in 2022, to her more conservative fans, she was forever the traditional Southern icon. There was also plenty for progressives to admire.
9: We are who we are. If you're gay, you're gay. If you're straight, you're straight. And you should be allowed to be, you know, how you are.
8: Singers can match her cultural reach. A writer of songs that can make listeners laugh, cry, reflect and sing along, often all in under 3 minutes. The emotional strength to Dolly Parton's storytelling, cementing her place among the greatest songwriters of all time.
1: 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Here's News 24 weather meteorologist Marina Newman.
10: A wet day across the east, starting first in Brisbane, high of 26 degrees, but ongoing rainfall beginning to move out as we head into the afternoon, making for a dry rest of the week. But across Sydney, cooler at 19 degrees, a few additional showers likely as we head into the afternoon and sticking around into the evening. But dry weather across the south, Melbourne a high of 15 degrees and additional cloud coverage. Overall, going to make for a nice and mild afternoon, both for Victoria as well as South Australia. Adelaide 17 degrees this afternoon, ongoing dry weather but a bit of cloud coverage. Meanwhile, ongoing heavy rainfall targeting WA. Perth seeing a high of 21 degrees, temperatures cooling as that heavy rainfall moves in. We'll continue to stick around into Thursday as well as Friday. But across the center, high of 22 today in Alice Springs, and that additional rainfall moving in along the coast, moving out as we head into the evening, but looking at returning rainfall into the weekend.
1: Coming up on the next hour of Newsday, we'll have the latest on Labor MP Luke Gosling's decision to stand aside as a special envoy. Plus, we're standing by for a news conference from the Treasurer, Jim Chalmers, off the back of the latest inflation data. We'll bring you that when it starts.
11: News 24 will be back after this short break.

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0: MP Luke Gosling stands down as the special envoy after growing pressure. Inflation throws to 3.5% in July, but it's still higher than expected. We'll hear from the Treasurer this hour. A showdown is looming over how to power AI data centres. States at odds ahead of this afternoon's National Cabinet.
1: We need a carve-out as the Northern Territory. We can't understand why the federal government is so doggedly wanting to have a uniform approach to...
0: Secret levy revelations Victoria's Labor government imposed a sneaky charge on public transport users to pay for suburban rail.
2: Julie.
0: For the country music icon Dolly Parton, who brought her signature sparkle to generations of fans.
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0: We'll take you live this hour to Treasurer Jim Chalmers. He is speaking in Queensland in the wake of the inflation figures earlier this morning.
5: Welcome the fact that inflation has just come down again for the fourth month in a row. Inflation has come down again. It is very substantially below the forecast that we had at budget time just a few months ago. But we know that people are still under pressure, and we also know that inflation will bounce around as it returns into that target range in the coming months. So we welcome the fact that inflation has come down again for the fourth consecutive month, but we know that people are still under pressure, and that's why we're cutting their income taxes and providing help with the cost of living and delivering real change in the tax system to make it easier for people to buy their first home. Now, if you look at the detail of these inflation figures today, a couple of things really stand out. First of all, inflation came down in Australia in July at the same time as it went up in most advanced economies. The reason why there's been upwards pressure on inflation in July around the world is because of movements in the global oil price and all of the volatility that comes from the war in the Middle East. It's another reminder that from an economic point of view and from a cost of living point of view, this war in the Middle East can't come.
0: The Treasurer there, we're having a few issues with the signals, as you can see in Logan, but he's putting a positive spin on things. Inflation coming down, but still nowhere near where the Reserve Bank wants it to be. We'll have more on what the Treasurer has to say throughout the show. To our other top story, Labor MP Luke Gosling has announced he will stand down as special envoy as he faces charges relating to an alleged assault of the Northern Territory Administrator. Matt Cunningham is live for us in Darwin. Matt, what's the latest?
6: Well, I think what we have heard from Luke Gosling this morning was inevitable, Trudy, after police announced last night that he had been charged with one count of allegedly breaching his bail conditions. This, of course, following Luke Gosling being charged with two counts of allegedly assaulting the Northern Territory's administrator last month. Now, the federal government wore days of embarrassment following those original charges, but stood by Luke Gosling and allowed him to remain in those roles as Special Envoy for Defence, Veterans Affairs and Northern Australia. Not the case this time. There was pressure this morning, plenty of people calling for Luke Gosling to stand down. Here's some of the reaction we heard after the announcement from police last night that Luke Gosling had been charged with that one count of allegedly breaching his bail.
7: Luke, mate. You're on thin ice. You're up on charges. You've been given bail conditions and you've basically gone along and, I don't know, it looks like you're flaunted posting photos of yourself. What other warnings do you need, mate?
1: Australians are making up their own mind on this one, and it is a matter for the Prime Minister to be managing his own team. But people aren't fools, and if these allegations are true, it certainly doesn't meet the expectation of Australians of their elected members of Parliament. This is ultimately a matter for the courts, a matter for our police, and a matter for Mr. Gosling, and, it will play out in the public, no doubt.
6: So Luke Gosling had put out an earlier statement last night, Trudy, giving no indication that he would be standing down from these roles, you would have to think that there might have been a conversation between Mr. Gosling and the Prime Minister this morning, given that Luke Gosling, given that Anthony Albanese is due to front the media this afternoon and was no doubt going to be asked about these issues. So this morning, Luke Gosling has put out this statement. In that statement, he says, "I am grateful to everyone that has reached out to me, my family and my office with messages of support. I categorically deny all the allegations made against me. However, due to the ongoing media attention and the distraction this is causing to the business of government, I have decided to temporarily stand aside as Special Envoy for Defence, Veterans Affairs and Northern Australia until these matters have been heard. I am more committed than ever to my role serving the people of Darwin and Palmerston. I will rigorously defend myself against these charges in court." I mean, this was a situation that just couldn't go on, though, Trudy. I heard you making the point before about cabinet ministers coming to Darwin and holding press conferences and having the issue about whether they were going to have Luke Gosling stand next to him. I mean, Richard Marles, as the acting Prime Minister and the Defence Minister, was here in the week after Luke Gosling was charged. He held two major media events for the Pitch Black exercise and another one with his counterparts from the Philippines. And Luke Gosling, as the Special Envoy for Defence, was nowhere to be seen at either of those events. So it was really causing a great deal of embarrassment for the government and for Luke Gosling himself. So I think what's transpired this morning with Luke Gosling standing down in those roles as Special Envoy was really an inevitable situation, one that had to happen before he contests the charges in court on September 30.
0: And one that Labor hardheads knew at the time, Matt, when these original charges came out, and yet here we are all these weeks later, it finally has an outcome. Thank you for your reporting. Well, to the National Cabinet now, where the Prime Minister will chair this afternoon, it's divided over the energy demands of AI data centres. It's one of several issues on the agenda as the PM meets with state and territory leaders in Sydney. That's where we find our reporter, Crystal Wu. Crystal, tell us what's on this agenda. AI data centres is going to be a big fight, but there's more.
8: Yeah, that's right, Trudy. It will be a packed meeting today. The Prime Minister has invited state and territory leaders to Sydney. Here you can see a photo of the leaders posing in front of the Sydney Harbour. It's a bit of an overcast day, though, but everyone seems to look happy. The meeting will be held in just over an hour from now. And as you mentioned, this stoush over the AI data centre, this will be a topic of discussion. Now, the federal government wants to propose a renewable energy focus on AI data centres, but it's been met with some pushback from the Queensland and the Northern Territory government, the Queensland Treasurer arguing that they shouldn't be relying on one energy source.
9: There's capacity for gas, for coal, to make a contribution to data centre energy generation, they should be able to do so. And of course, renewables are part of that mix as well. But we're not going to indiscriminately choose one energy source over another. If it's possible to power data centres through any energy source, we want that on the table.
10: I'll just make that point about national consistency, because I get that there's going to be some argy-bargy. We've seen some states, you know, want to go their own way. Making sure that we have a consistent set of rules that apply in every state and territory is incredibly important for the country.
8: WA's GST deal will no doubt be discussed at the meeting today. Now, the Prime Minister was just in Western Australia last week and he promised he would not make a change to the GST discussed at the meeting today. Now, the Prime Minister was just in Western Australia last week and he promised he would not make a change to the GST

0: At the meeting today, we'll also be hearing a bit about family and domestic violence and a five-year plan to tackle family and domestic violence. And of course, we'll also hear an update about bird flu after it was detected in all six states. So a jam-packed meeting today, Trudy. The Prime Minister and state and territory leaders will be meeting at 2:30 today.
1: Crystal Wu, thank you. We'll continue to bring you any updates we have as the leaders arrive at National Cabinet there. Well, switching stories now, and the big insurance firms are pushing back against changes to the private health rebate. More than a million pensioners are set to be affected when they come in next year. Political correspondent Cam Redden joins me. Cam, this is another aspect of the budget changes under the microscope.
2: It is, Trudy. We'll see if the Treasurer gets any questions on this. He's speaking at the moment in Brisbane. The nub of this comes down to an $11 billion savings measure by tweaking some of the rebates that are given to older Australians who are paying for private health insurance. Under the current settings, this is what the arrangement is at the moment, where older Australians, as you get older, who pay for private health insurance, are eligible for a higher rebate as they age. So you can see on your screen, it ticks up depending on your income bracket, the older that you get, up to the age of 70. But from April the 1st of 2027, this measure was announced in the budget. The government is looking to flatten those rates and remove the additional sliding scale benefits for older Australians. So in other words, the rebate will no longer get progressively bigger as you age. There are roughly 1.2 million pensioners that are set to be affected by this, with an average additional yearly payment of around $250. The government says, though, that this is an essential savings measure to put more money into home care packages in aged care. Demand for those have tripled in the last 6 years. Here's the Employment Minister, Amanda Rishworth, this morning.
3: We need to be very resourceful with where we spend taxpayers' money. Older Australians and younger Australians still have access to a rebate. There will be a modest impact of people that might not take up private health insurance. But making sure pensioners can get a home care package is critically important.
2: The big insurance firms, Trudy, are now saying that that additional increase, even of $250 a year, could see somewhere between 50 and 100,000 people decide not to keep their private health insurance, or even more, scale back their level of cover. So coming under some pressure, the government today on this front. The line for the moment, though, is they say that we need to fund aged care somehow, and this is how they've decided
1: to do it. Yeah, it sounds like I'm going to try and crash through on this one. Cam Redden, thank you. Well, coming up next, we're standing by for a news conference from the Victorian opposition leader, Jess Wilson, following the revelations this morning of this secret levy put on public transport fares in the state to help fund the suburban rail loop.
4: News 24 will be back after this short break.

0: News.
1: The Royal Commission into Anti-Semitism will delay its findings to avoid clashing with the one-year anniversary of the Bondi attack. Today it will wrap up its public hearings after 4 months of witness statements. Let's go live to senior reporter Matt Taylor, who's been covering the inquiry in Sydney. Matt, a significant update today from the Commissioner. What did she have to say?
2: Exactly right. We had heard many calls out there in the community for the witness testimony here at the Royal Commission to be extended to allow more experts and people in the know to provide an update to the Royal Commission. But the Commissioner, Virginia Bell, today saying that there'll be no extension to those public submissions. She did extend, though, the time for which she'll be handing down the report. She was initially set to hand down her final report on December 14. Incidentally, that's the anniversary of the Bondi terror attack on December 14. But she says that the release of her report could provide a distraction. So she's now pushed that out for 4 days until December 18, but saying that she's confident that she's now got enough information that she'll be able to formulate that final report, so there'll be no extension.
3: I am satisfied that I am currently in a position to give a full and fair account of the term of reference which asks whether, in relation to the Bondi Hanukkah attack, our intelligence and our law enforcement agencies operated or performed to maximum effectiveness. The Bondi Hanukkah attack came after more than 2 years of a marked increase in anti-Semitism throughout Australia.
2: Now, more than 20,000 submissions have been made to the Royal Commission. There have been more than 300 witnesses that have fronted the inquiry and given evidence here in Sydney, in Melbourne, and also via a video link from around the world. The Commissioner acknowledging that there'll be some out there in the community that are disappointed that there isn't going to be an extension to some of those public statements.
3: Many members of the community, and particularly members of the Jewish community, must find it frustrating that a royal commission established in the aftermath of the Bondi Hanukkah attack has not been seen publicly to be investigating what led to the attack and whether it might have been prevented.
2: In this final day of submissions to the Royal Commission, we've continued to hear from a number of witnesses about their experiences in the community with respect to anti-Semitism. We heard from one a little bit earlier whose grandfather was from Germany, immigrated to Australia, and he spoke about his experiences with anti-Semitism coming from Germany, the anti-Semitism that he experienced in Nazi Germany, and his granddaughter giving evidence today and saying that she hopes that the Commission will be able to come up with some really solid recommendations. This is what she had to say after giving her evidence.
4: I hope she's able to make some really sound, practical, immediate and long-term suggestions, recommendations that are then adopted by state and federal government and universities, government sector, the media, and just everyone who's playing a role in having a really strong strong social connectedness in Australia.
2: So no extension to, of course, those public submissions. They'll wrap up at the close of business today, and that final report released by Commissioner Bell now on December 18. Back to you.
1: Matt Taylor, thank you. We're taking you live to Melbourne now, where we're hearing from the Victorian opposition. This is the Shadow Transport Minister, the former leader in Matthew Guy, responding to this shock revelation today that commuters had to secretly pay a levy for the last few years in order to fund suburban rail loop.
5: Tells Victorians everything they need to know about the soul of this government, or lack thereof, and that's why we need to change the government in November.
6: I think regional bus passengers are not...
7: Do you scrap this?
6: Well, today we've discovered a secret tax. How many more secret taxes are there in the budget papers? That's exactly why I've committed to doing a budget update within 100 days of coming to government, so that we can forensically examine what is actually going on in the books here in Victoria. We've also committed to pausing and reviewing this project for this very reason. We have no visibility of the contracts. We have no visibility of the so-called financial arrangements. And so we will pause this project and we'll provide a budget update to Victorians. But what I will say to Victorians is I will not lie to you about a secret tax.
7: But more broadly, the secret tax is 60% going to SRS, the other money factoring into their future budgets. Would you scrap this levy?
6: As I said, Richard, I'm going to look for further secret taxes under this government. We've discovered one today because the Auditor General has exploded. Not because Ben Carroll has come out and been honest with Victorians. It's taken the Auditor General to expose this secret tax. How many more secret taxes are there? That's exactly why we will provide a budget update within 100 days of coming to government and also legislate a charter of budget honesty so this can never occur again.
1: This is a red-hot issue in Victoria. Jess Wilson keen to seize on it. The fact that it was the Auditor General and not the Labor government now revealing that commuters have had to fork out that secret levy in order to pay in part for the controversial suburban rail loop. Well, where's the Premier? Ben Carroll, he's at National Cabinet in Sydney today. It's there. We're going to see this showdown over how to power AI data centres at National Cabinet. Queensland and the Northern Territory have rejected Chris Bowen's insistence that they can only be powered by funding new renewables project, that they can't rely on gas, for example, out of the Beetaloo Basin. This was the NT Chief Minister.
0: We need a carve-out as the Northern Territory. We can't understand why the federal government is so doggedly wanting to have a uniform approach to powering data centres across the country when energy policy really is a matter for the states and territories.
1: Joining me live now is the Shadow Energy and Emissions Reductions Minister, Dan Tehan. And Dan, good to see you. Do you expect to see the Prime Minister today strong-arm the states and territories, get his way when it comes to the power sources for data centres?
8: Well, Trudy, it looks like they're going to try. I mean, Chris Bowen's been called a bully by Queensland for the way he's going about this. But how? This is the big question. They've threatened to impose this rigid, ideologically driven renewables-only approach on Queensland and the NT. But how? Are they going to use the corporation's power? Chris Bowen said he's going to use legislation. Well, what legislation and how is that legislation going to override Queensland and the Northern Territory? We've seen none of that detail. So once again, we're seeing Chris Bowen trying to make up for his own failings. His capacity investment scheme's seen 9 large wind farm proposals fall over. There's a lot of others that haven't reached final investment decision. And now he's trying to impose his failings on Queensland and Northern Territory. And he doesn't even know how he's going to do that or can't articulate it.
1: Is there any merit, though, to the argument by Chris Bowen, the Prime Minister, that without a national mandate on the guardrails for AI, that there's effectively a race to the bottom on standards?
8: But why wouldn't they just say, like Queensland has and like the NT has, let's have a technology-neutral approach to this. Let the states use the energy sources that they want to use. Sure, on all the other components around water, around social licence, absolutely fine. And I think all the states and territories are more or less lined up on that. But this idea that you would put these restrictive energy policies in place, which is likely to threaten whether we get investment from data centres in this country, why would you do that? The only reason Chris Bowen's doing this is to make up for his own failings, because his policies aren't working and everyone knows they aren't working.
1: We'll see what the outcome is of that National Cabinet meeting. It's due to start in around an hour's time. You might have just heard, Dan, before our interview, Jess Wilson, the Victorian Liberal leader, scathing about this secret levy on Victorian public transport. It's been in place since the start of 2025, in part paying for the suburban rail loop. What was your reaction when you saw that?
8: It beggars belief. I mean, how you could have a state Labor government with the tax to pay for a proposal like this, which has led to Victoria's broader infrastructure absolutely deteriorating beyond belief. And all I think about is the constituents in my electorate who are driving on roads which aren't fit for a third world country. They're taxing those same people to pay for this suburban rail loop, which no one wants. It literally beggars belief. And my worry is, and we've seen it now occurring with the Albanese Labor government budget, that they're doing exactly the same thing. We've seen secret taxes again revealed in the last 24 hours in that budget. So it seems like, once again, Anthony Albanese is copying the playbook from Victorian State Labor, and that's going to make all of us poorer and see all of our living standards to continue to decline, sadly.
1: Dan, on a few other matters, we're seeing growing pushback too, even from Labor states, to the federal plan to reduce the private health rebate for over 65s. I don't get a sense that the health minister's in any mood to change this. But what sort of feedback have you had from constituents about whether this means they will either get rid of their health insurance or cut back on gold cover?
8: Well, when this was first announced, I did one of my listing posts in a town called Lismore, small town in my electorate, about 350 people. And I had a pensioner come up to me saying that she's not going to be able to afford now her private health insurance. Her husband died of cancer, and she was able to get him the treatment he needed because of their private health insurance. She's got issues with her spine, and she said she wanted to be able to keep it, but she said, I just can't save any more to do it. We now find out that 1.2 million pensioners are likely to be impacted by this change. It's unconscionable. Absolutely unconscionable. All the state premiers and territory leaders know that this is just cost shifting from the Commonwealth onto the state public health system, which already is straining like it's never strained before. So how they can do this and not be upfront about it, Mark Butler should hang his head in shame, as should the Prime Minister.
1: A final one, the Bush summit starts today in Dubbo, the coalition announcing that you're going to move to block taxpayer money from going to buy farmland to turn into carbon offset projects. Explain how this would work, and can you see any case, are there good cases for where farmland can be used for these carbon offsets?
8: Well, let's look at the reason why we've done this. The Clean Energy Finance Corporation, at the behest of Chris Bowen, now has a 50% stake in Rushy Lagoon, a 22,000 hectare farm in Tasmania. Now, what does Chris Bowen know about farming? Why is he involving the Commonwealth in the purchase of this land? It makes no sense. And how can a family farming enterprise that wanted to purchase that land compete when the Commonwealth is giving money to a large corporation to be able to buy that land and take a 50% stake in it? That has to stop. Now, what we would like to see is a very sensible approach to this. Now, if you're running a family farm and you want to put in trees as part of that, as shelter belts, absolutely you should be able to use carbon farming to be able to do this. But if you want to massively change the land use, like I've seen in my electorate in a small town called Simpson, where it's gone from dairy and beef enterprises to being planted with pine trees and blue gum trees, you shouldn't be able to just come in and do that, because you're changing the nature of communities, and it's unfair to those family farming enterprises because the carbon credits are being used in part to help finance these purchases. So we want to put a stop to that. Sure, where you have family farming enterprises that want to put in shelter belts, make sure that you have native veg protections, all those things, then we want to make sure that you can continue to do this. But this large change in agricultural land, which ultimately in the end is going to lead to us suffering food shortages, not being able to export the way we have our food to the rest of the world, we have to put a stop to this, and that's what today's announcement is about.
1: Shadow Energy Minister Dan Tehan, we've covered a lot of ground. Thank you.
8: Pleasure, Trudy.
1: Sport now with Luke, and we're going to see something a little different in the NRL tomorrow night.
9: Yeah, a bit of a trial going on, and the Storm coach Craig Bellamy, Trudy, is keeping an open mind to this controversial kickoff rule change that will be trialled in the side's clash against the Broncos. Under the proposed change, that team that concedes a try, penalty goal or field goal will have the choice of kicking off or receiving the ball from the restart.
10: I don't know whether you're going to get a whole loop out of it just for the one game, but I think, you know, collectively over the games for the weekend, hopefully, you know, the powers that be will get a good idea whether it is a good idea or not, or you know, whether it is a good rule or not so good rule. But like I say, having the teams that you know can't make the eight, you know, doing nothing is a good idea. So we find out, you know, what it's like and the effect it that will have on the game.
9: Jerome Hughes has been named to start at halfback after three games out with a hamstring injury, but he's not a certain starter. He'll need to get through today's training session, but Bellamy is giving the star every chance. The Collingwood great Scott Pendlebury is 50-50 to continue his illustrious AFL career next season. That's according to his coach, Craig McRae. The 38-year-old, who is the AFL-VFL Games record holder, will miss the Pies wildcard showdown against the Western Bulldogs on Friday night with a hamstring injury. Should Collingwood lose, it's unclear if Pendlebury will continue his career into a 22nd season.
11: It's probably just 50-50, to be honest. I think I can see opportunities for him to play on and retire. I'm sure he's weighing up a lot of those things. Well, it's up to him in terms of whether he thinks he's fit and available to be able to perform at a level that is at that level. Only he knows it. He knows his body better than anyone else. Beyond that, yeah, we'll discuss all sort of matters at the appropriate time.
9: Gray also revealed the club is keen to learn why they were overlooked by Port Adelaide's Zach Butters so they can be more effective luring free agents in the future. A solid outing for Socceroo Lucas Harrington on his starting debut for Hull as they beat Stoke on penalties in their second round League Cup match after making his Premier League debut off the bench at the weekend against Manchester United. Harrington finished the game with 90% passing accuracy, 4 clearances, 3 interceptions and 5 passes into the final third. The 18-year-old defender could do little about Stoke's goal and Hull hit back with a finish. A fine class just before half time, with spot kicks then required to split the sides.
12: Here he goes up against Phillips, and he goes the other way, and Phillips denies it. Well, what's going through his mind as Mo Bellamy steps up, this to put Hull through. Bellamy against Griffiths, and that is it for Hull.
9: Hull winning 5-4 on penalties. Next up, a clash with newly promoted Coventry City in the Premier League on Sunday. We'll keep you updated with the progress of this 18-year-old Trudy in the Premier League. He actually got man of the match, according to the BBC, in that game as well. So very, very exciting prospect.
1: Yeah, good on him, Luke. Thank you. Well, coming up next, the Shadow Minister, Michael McCormick, will join me to discuss the growing calls amongst veterans to scrap the controversial allied health cap.
13: News 24 will be back after this short break.

News 24 will be back after this short break. News 24 will be back after this short break.

0: The Nationals have embarked on a listening tour around the country to hear from veterans directly about the impact of Labor's proposed allied health cap.
1: So my use of allied health, which exceeds, by my calculations under the new billing, about $18,000 a year currently, keeps me down off painkilling drugs, off opioids, because that's the only thing that can help.
2: I have veterans telling me word for word that they feel their lives are worth more dead than they are alive because they know their family will be supported in the aftermath. This in itself is scary because it's adding to the veteran community. It's adding to the worry.
0: Well, joining me is the Shadow Minister for Veterans Affairs, Michael McCormick. Michael, you've been on this listening tour for a couple of days now, plenty of days to go. What are you hearing? We heard some of those stories there, really troubling about the impact on veterans. What have you been hearing?
3: Well, you just heard from Sean Smith, who is a decorated Afghanistan, Bougainville and Timor veteran. You heard from Renee Yetzi, who's doing so much good to help soldiers transition from an OGRA, from the Australian Army, back into civilian life. And they and more than 100 so far veterans have told me that they are aghast at how this government is treating them. They feel betrayed by the fact that they are having their allied health services capped at $5,000. Now, as Sean has just articulated, he's already had 40 surgeries. He's going to require much more than $5,000 to help his broken body, to give him a future, to give him a quality of life that he deserves, because he put on a uniform just like those other 600,000 veterans right across the country have done so to protect the nation's people. And when they had our backs, that we certainly appreciated. But when they obviously need to be supported, the government has turned its back on them, and it's simply not good enough, Trudy.
0: You've been meeting with lots of veterans groups beyond just this listening tour. Have you yet met anyone in the space who supports this idea being put forward of a $5,000 allied health cap?
3: Not one, and I'll bet Veterans Affairs and Defence Personnel Minister Matt Keogh has not heard one either. And you probably won't, because why would they want their healthcare capped at $5,000? By the minister and the department's own reckoning, there's 25,000 veterans who are going to be worse off under this insidious, cruel, unjust and unnecessary policy. Now, the Prime Minister, when we resume Parliament in 2 weeks' time, Trudy, has three jobs to do. First of all, he's got to scrap the cap. Second of all, he's got to get rid of the minister. And third, he's got to put the new minister into cabinet so that that minister can stick up for veterans, because goodness knows this minister isn't.
0: We'll see where that goes, whether there is a change of policy or a change of heart by the time Parliament resumes. We saw today Labor MP Luke Gosling deciding after some weeks of pressure to stand down temporarily as a special envoy in the defence space. You welcome that?
3: Well, from all reports, he stepped aside. The Prime Minister should have stood him aside. This is a Prime Minister who won't take responsibility for his own minister's actions. He doesn't like to see anything that is going to make him look weak. It took him days to apologise to Kylie Minogue, weeks to apologise to the Japanese Prime Minister. And, you know, you've got a Veterans Affairs Minister who last week refused to take a meeting. Then when he did, he showed veterans disrespect. He had Luke Gosling, who is the Special Envoy for Defence Veterans Affairs in Northern Australia, on serious charges, and everybody's innocent until proven otherwise. But he should have his day in court, and Luke has made the right decision, from all reports, to stand aside, and that's the right thing to do. It's the proper thing to do, but he should have been stepped aside by the Prime Minister, who was too weak to do so, from all reports.
0: You imagine the Prime Minister will get questioned on this in the wake of National Cabinet this afternoon in Sydney. The flashpoint politically amongst the states at the moment is this data centre debate. Your state of New South Wales, it's signed on to the federal renewables mandate to power them. Are you comfortable with that?
3: Well, no, I'm not. I mean, they're littering farmland around the Yass Valley at the moment with these wind towers that are higher than one Barangaroo, that we've got battery energy storage systems being set up all over the place. We've got solar factories as far as the eye can see in some parts, Bookham and et cetera. And what we now see is the government wanting to have these, allowing these data centres. Well, we need data centres, but what amount of power are they going to take? How much water are they going to require? And there's no policy or philosophy around them. Well, the only philosophy is Chris Bowen's mad green policy. It's just a nonsense. I mean, country people have had enough, and they're all going to be plonked in regional Australia. Well, country Australians have had a gutful, Trudy. They are pushing back, and rightly they should. We just need to get better outcomes, both in Macquarie Street and in Canberra. At the moment, we're not, and not to mention Spring Street in Victoria. And the only way that Victorians are going to fix, I'm in Victoria at the moment, is to elect a Jess Wilson and Danny O'Brien Liberal Nationals government come November 28.
0: Shadow Minister Michael McCormack, always appreciate your time. Thank you.
3: Thanks, Trudy. All the best.
0: Well, 2026 marks the 8th year of the National Bush Summit. Politicians, regional leaders and community members are in Dubbo for the 2 days to discuss important issues like energy, health and ways to enhance the future of regional Australia. Joining us live from Dubbo is our regional correspondent, Janie Seal. Janie, give us a sense of who's going to be attending.
4: Yeah, as you mentioned, Trudy, lots of politicians, community leaders, people from all across Australia have come here, including the Prime Minister, Anthony Albanese, is going to be in attendance. Also, the opposition leader, Angus Taylor, Nationals leader, Matt Canavan, and One Nation leader, Senator Pauline Hanson. A lot of industry people as well. And somebody who knows regional Australia more than most is James Wagstaff, the editor of the Weekly Times. What makes the Bush Summit so unique from other summits, James?
5: Janie, I think it's that realness that it brings. You know, we're bringing together politicians, we're bringing together policymakers, we're bringing together the general public. We're not speaking to echo chambers, we're bridging that city-country divide, and I think it's just the genuine realness about it, to be honest.
4: Yeah, good points indeed. And it's certainly not about politics, even though there are going to be a lot of politicians here. It's really about the people, including the Bush Champions. Tell us about that.
5: Yeah, absolutely. So the Bush Champions, this is our second year that News Corp's been running the Bush Champions Award in conjunction with Woolworths. It's about really going deep into those communities and seeking out those unsung heroes that operate in the various communities across Australia. You know, we've got three categories, the Ag Champion, the Community Champion, and the youth category, which is fantastic to honour those real change makers. They don't go seeking the limelight, but we've kind of gone into these communities, infiltrated them to an extent, and really found some amazing talent from volunteers through SES or the Royal Life Saving service to volunteers working on the front line of bushfire recovery in Victoria. So it's it's fantastic, and we're looking forward to the PM announcing the winners tonight.
4: Yes, we look forward to that. And as you say, the unsung heroes, but they do such an amazing job, don't they?
5: Absolutely.
4: You're moderating a few panels today and a lot of important topics in the last year even. Tell us about what you're talking about.
5: Yeah, I think, well, this is the first year that the kind of Bush Summit's taken on that two-day national format. And it's great to be back here in Dubbo where the series kicked off. But today's taken on very much an ag theme. There's so many issues affecting agriculture at the moment, from pests and parasites through to trade, through to fertiliser and fuel, which is a huge issue, particularly heading into that kind of harvest period for so many farmers. El Nino is being discussed, the weather, it's been raining here, now it's sunny. A bit of rain during an El Nino is always welcome. So just there's so many issues being discussed. We've got the Federal Ag Minister Julie Collins backstage. I've just been out chatting with her. She's got some announcements and a lot of bird flu issues to be discussed as well. So there's plenty on the agenda.
4: There certainly is, and it'll all be we're able to watch on News 24 World, Trudy, and also where you're on right now, News 24. So, a big day today and certainly tomorrow. Plenty to discuss.
0: Janie, lovely to see you. There's certainly a lot going to be coming up in the next day or so at the Bush Summit. And you at home, you can continue to watch full coverage on News 24 World, as Janie said. It kicks off today at 2:30 p.m. and it's going to run again from tomorrow at 9 a.m. You can also stream the event at news24.com.au. Well, overseas now, and China is defying calls by the US to cut ties with Iran. Beijing's response follows Washington's announcement of an economic D-Day aimed at the Islamic Republic. Live to our Asia correspondent, Stash Butler, in Taipei. Stash, how close are China's ties at the moment with Iran?
6: Well, there's certainly a very close trade relationship. A US congressional commission thinks that there was $10 billion US dollars worth of trade between the two countries back last year. They say there was an extra $30 billion of undeclared, unreported trade in Iranian crude oil, which has obviously been heavily sanctioned by the US. That's the key target of these new measures by the US aimed at cutting off Iran. But China has said that it really is committed to this relationship and is willing to stand beside its friends in Tehran.
7: China-Iran cooperation has always been conducted within the framework of international law and should not be disrupted or undermined. China is closely monitoring relevant developments and will take all necessary measures to resolutely safeguard its own rights and interests.
6: Now, those words follow the launch by the US administration of Operation Economic Outcast, aimed at Iran, hoping to cut off the Islamic Republic from outside financial support and tip the scales of a six-month war firmly in the favor of Washington.
8: Let there be no ambiguity as to the position of the United States. An economic engagement of any kind with this murderous regime will expose those responsible to the full reach of American power.
6: Now, so far, those threats of secondary sanctions are mostly just that, a threat, and haven't been carried out just yet. But there's certainly some key questions that need answering, namely, how effective will this be given Iran's long history of fighting with US sanctions and finding different ways to evade them? And secondly, how strong is the Trump administration willing to be against China, given, and pressuring it to cut ties with Iran, given the delicate trade balance that they have between the two, the truce in the escalating tariff war that we saw last year, a truce that was agreed in November and could be renewed in just about a month or so when President Xi Jinping travels to the US to meet with Donald Trump? That moment, that meeting, and the time between then and now is a time when we might have some clearer answers to those questions, Trudy.
0: Yeah, that is shaping up to be a blockbuster summit. Stash Butler, thank you. Tasmanian farmers have savaged the federal government after the state's largest farm was sold for a carbon credit project. Live to Aspen Blomfield in Hobart. Aspen, what are you hearing on the ground from primary producers about the impact here?
9: Trudy, most Tasmanian farmers are incredibly open-minded. They don't take an issue with carbon credit projects, and they also don't take an issue with foreign investment. However, in this particular case of Rushy Lagoon, they do take an issue with the federal government providing close to $70 million in taxpayers' money to help a foreign company purchase the land, effectively locking out local farmers from purchasing it themselves. They also take an issue with the pine plantations on this particular area of land. They say it'll degrade the land for generations to come. Lindsay White has spent the best part of five decades working Tasmania's land, but he says he's never seen a federal government treat primary producers quite like this.
10: I don't think they have any idea or any clue about what we do as farmers.
9: Tasmania's largest farm, Rushy Lagoon, spent 18 months on the market before a UK investment company bought the site earlier this year. Gresham House plans to plant 12 million pine trees across almost half the property. These trees will generate carbon credits, allowing companies to offset their emissions rather than reduce them at the source. Most farmers don't have a problem with plantations, but they do when they're created at the expense of productive agriculture land.
11: Carbon credits coming at the consequence of food security and food prices for everyday consumers.
9: The $142 million sale was supported by $70 million from the federal government's Green Bank, the Clean Energy Finance Corporation. Another $9 million in grants was provided through the Support Plantation Establishment Program to help buy the trees.
12: The investment they've made into this project is just out of proportion with anything else they've done for agriculture. If the carbon credit business model would appear so successful, why would it need that amount of government funding to get it off the ground and make it successful? If a general farmer has a business idea that isn't going to stack up, and would need that amount of financial support, we'd never get it. The banks wouldn't touch it.
9: The federal government claims there was limited interest in the property, but News 24 understands several farmers made competitive offers within 3% of the eventual purchase price.
11: The compounding behaviour over a number of months around this project definitely, has the community feeling betrayed somewhat that they haven't been listened to or engaged.
9: Gresham House says 3,000 head of beef cattle will remain on the farm and the company will consider leasing sections for grazing and tourism. But carbon credit experts told News 24 the pine trees would ruin surrounding land.
13: Not many other things that can grow along with the pine plantation. They take a lot of water when they're really up and growing in that sort of 5 to 20 year age bracket. They suck a lot of water out of the water table.
9: Lindsay White says the farm, which is almost the size of Malta, should have been subdivided.
10: They say they couldn't find a buyer. I think that's nonsense. And if that's the case, why not let the farm be divided into, say, 22 lots and have 22 farmers there, 22 farming families, a whole community? Suddenly you've got a whole community.
9: For Lindsay, this is personal. He is the father of federal MP Rebecca White.
10: She's fantastic and she's doing the best she can for the people she's serving, and I'll never say a bad word.
9: News 24 asked the Assistant Minister for Health about the sale of the land, which sits just outside her electorate. She conceded she is disappointed with how the sale has played out.
14: I do know that there has been a gap in information for a lot of Tasmanians, and I think that's regrettable.
9: The MP ultimately defended the federal government's investment, saying taxpayers will benefit from the land.
14: A Clean Energy Finance Corporation that has decided to become a joint equity partner. So the Australian taxpayer has helped to purchase that land, but it will get the return on that investment. It isn't propping up a foreign-owned business to purchase the land. The Australian taxpayer has a stake in that land.
9: Since this story first aired this morning, the Federal Coalition has announced a new policy. If elected, they would prohibit the Clean Energy Finance Corporation from using public funds to allow entities to acquire land for carbon credit projects. Here's what the Assistant Minister had to say about that this morning.
14: I haven't seen the details of what the opposition are suggesting they do, but I think, again, it's important to note that what the Clean Energy Finance Corporation has done when it comes to Rushdie Lagoon, which I presume is the reason for them stating this, is they have become an equity investor. So that this is the Australian taxpayer having a stake in a property that's been foreign-owned for 30 years. So for the very first time in 30 years, Australians own part of Rushdie Lagoon, and any return on investment will go to the Australian taxpayer. I'm not sure what the opposition are proposing, but the devil is always in the detail when it comes to these things. So I think until we see some further information about how they propose to implement this, we should approach it with caution.
0: That's Rebecca White, Assistant Minister, one hailing from Tasmania. Joining me to discuss this important story from the Bush Summit in Dubbo is News 24 political contributor Chris Yeoman. Chris, I want to start on that story from Aspen. You look at these areas so closely. How big an issue is this carbon farming story in the regions and the land that it locks out?
15: It's huge, Trudy. It's not just there. I came from Hamilton in Western Victoria just maybe a fortnight ago, went there for Sheepvention to speak, and this was one of the big issues. So what we're seeing is prime agricultural land being bought up as a carbon sink to set up a carbon credit system. And in some cases, the federal government is going as a part financier of that. So they're financing offshore companies to buy carbon credits for offshore countries at the expense of prime agricultural land in Australia. So start adding it up, Trudy, and you can understand the anguish that's happening in regional Australia, because we're not just talking about the landscape being transformed by wind turbines and solar panels and giant transmission lines and batteries. It's now that we'll have the monoculture of pine trees being planted because they grow quickly and they can cash in on carbon credits, and the taxpayers outbidding normal farmers for that. So what part of that equation would make sense to anybody?
0: When you look at the raw politics of this, though, the Coalition today announcing that policy, as Aspen flagged, I spoke to Dan Tehan, the Shadow Minister, earlier in the show. It seems like an issue that would gain traction for you in the regions, but I suppose how much awareness is there in the cities? If you live in the city, you probably don't even know this sort of thing's going on.
15: But this is the problem, Trudy, is that the regions are on the front line of all of this, and this is power and carbon credits that are being mostly delivered into our cities. Most Australians are urbanised, right? They've got no idea where their sources of wealth, their sources of power, or their sources of food come from. They just basically consume them, and the only way that they experience this transition is through ever-rising power bills, which of course gets their attention. But they don't see the effects that's having on the landscape. But if you start putting data centres into the equation, what we would need, we'll need to cover Australia in wind turbines, solar panels and carbon sinks in order to deliver on what the government's proposing, and it's preposterous.
0: And the interesting kind of tension in this debate about data centres is we're seeing a lot of people in city areas saying, hold on, I don't want a data centre right next to me. Maybe that's actually giving them a sense, well, this is what people in the country have been concerned about when they talked about renewables projects and transmission lines, that it might be nice if it's not near your house, but it's a little different story when it's close.
16: And can I tell you, a data centre, and I've driven past many of them and I've seen them in cities, is mild compared to the damage that's done to the environment when you throw up, you know, literally dozens and dozens of wind turbines the size of Barangaroo, or put in thousands of acres of solar panels, or put in monocultures of pine trees. We're going to completely transform our landscape. Why? Because we're moving from dense sources of controllable power to dispersed sources of uncontrollable power. So in order to deliver the power that we've got now, we've got to build 3 to 6 times as much generation, because these things aren't actual generators. They're wind and solar gatherers. You know, they gather electricity when it's there, so you need an enormous amount of them to make up for the energy that you are losing, which is why in the end none of this actually all adds up. You know, in the end, with the rise of data centers, something's got to give.
0: Chris, a quick final one. You're there at the Bush Summit in Dubbo. Give us a plug. What panels have you got coming up?
16: Look, you know, I've got to say, I just arrived because I had my flight cancelled last night. I've only just made it to Dubbo, so I can't speak about a lot that's happening here at the moment. All I know is the vibe is really, really good. There's a bit of music playing. Everyone seems to be very excited. And tomorrow I will be on a panel talking about precisely what we've just been discussing, which is really the cost to the environment of the sort of system that we're building.
0: Looking forward to it, Chris Uhlmann. Thanks for joining us from Dubbo. And you can watch that event on News24 World and also stream it on news24.com.au. Coming up after the break, we'll have more on Luke Gosling temporarily standing aside from his special envoy role.
17: News24 will be back after this short break.

0: Labor MP Luke Gosling stands down as a special envoy after growing pressure. National Cabinet meeting this hour. A showdown is looming over how to power AI data centres.
1: We need a carve-out as the Northern Territory. We can't understand why the federal government is so doggedly wanting to have a uniform approach to...
0: Bombshell revelation, a secret levy slapped on public transport fares in Victoria to help pay for suburban rail.

0: and tributes for the country music icon Dolly Parton, who brought her signature sparkle to generations of fans.
1: Live on News 24, this is Newsday.
0: Labor MP Luke Gosling has announced he will stand down as a special envoy as he faces charges relating to an alleged assault of the Northern Territory administrator. Matt Cunningham is live for us in Darwin. Matt, this has been a saga that's been running for some time. Now, finally, this decision from Luke Gosling himself.
2: Yeah, it's been a bit of a PR disaster for Federal Labor, you'd have to say. The news last night that Luke Gosling had now been charged with one count of alleged breach of his bail conditions after he'd already been charged with two counts of allegedly assaulting the Northern Territory Administrator David Connolly. Now, my understanding is that this latest charge, this breach of bail charge, relates to Luke Gosling's attendance at the cricket test match that was held here in Darwin. He attended that match on the 14th of August. I can tell you, because I saw him for myself, the Administrator David Connolly was also in attendance on that day. Luke Gosling put out a statement last night that appeared to say that he was going nowhere, but that's changed this morning. There was plenty of pressure that was being heaped on Luke Gosling and indeed on the Prime Minister Anthony Albanese to act. Here's what we heard this morning, some of the reaction after the news that Luke Gosling had been charged with that count of breaching his bail.
3: Luke, mate, you're on thin ice. You're up on charges. You've been given bail conditions and you've basically gone along and I don't know, it looks like you're flaunted posting photos of yourself. What other warnings do you need, mate?
4: Australians are making up their own mind on this one, and it is a matter for the Prime Minister to be managing his own team. But people aren't fools, and if these allegations are true, it certainly doesn't meet the expectation of Australians of their elected members of Parliament. This is ultimately a matter for the courts, a matter for our police, and a matter for Mr Gosling, and, it will play out in the public, no doubt.
2: Now, we know, Trudy, the Prime Minister doesn't like sacking people, but we can probably presume that there was a frank and fearless conversation that might have taken place this morning before Luke Gosling issued a second statement following this latest charge. I'll read that statement out to you now. He says, "I am grateful to everyone that has reached out to me, my family and my office with messages of support. I categorically deny all the allegations made against me. However, due to the ongoing media attention and the distraction this is causing to the business of government, I have decided to temporarily stand aside as Special Envoy for Defence, Veterans Affairs and Northern Australia until these matters have been heard. I am more committed than ever to my role serving the people of Darwin and Palmerston. I will rigorously defend myself against these charges in court." A couple of points there that might be interesting. One is he refers to these matters in that statement. Now, we've already heard a judge in the Darwin local court say that when it comes to these charges of Luke Gosling's alleged assault of the administrator, David Connolly, which he plans to contest, that is a case that could run for some 18 months. So is he going to stay out of those roles for that entire period of time? And if he is, does the government plan or the Prime Minister to plan to appoint another special envoy for what he has described as very important roles in defence, veterans affairs and Northern Australia? The questions, while they might be a bit more muted given Luke Gosling has now stood down, will still be coming for the government and the Prime Minister. In fact, Jim Chalmers was asked about this by our own Kayser Shields a short time ago. Here's what he had to say in response to these latest charges against Luke Gosling.
5: I see that he's stood aside from those responsibilities. I believe that's appropriate. And I believe that the most important thing now is that the legal proceedings happen without a running commentary from his colleagues like me.
2: We're also expecting the Prime Minister to stand up after National Cabinet today, Trudy. So he would have wanted this dealt with, certainly when it comes to those special envoy roles, before he fronted the media this afternoon. As for fronting court, Luke Gosling will need to do that. He's due to appear in the Darwin local court on September 30.
0: Yeah, this story probably still has a long way to run in the courts, but thank you. A showdown is looming at the National Cabinet meeting this hour in Sydney over how to power AI data centres across the country. Queensland and the Northern Territory are vowing to stand their ground amid this push from Federal Energy Minister Chris Bowen to require data centre projects to fund new renewables backed with gas if needed. The federal government wants all states to get on board, arguing if they don't, it will lead to a race to the bottom on AI standards. This was the NT Chief Minister ahead of today's meeting.
4: We can't understand why the federal government is so doggedly wanting to have a uniform approach to powering data centres across the country when energy policy really is a matter for the states and territories. In the Northern Territory, we are just days away from Beetaloo Gas powering homes and businesses, and that is a resource that could power the entire country for 200 years, our allies and the region.
6: There's capacity for gas, for coal, to make a contribution to data centre energy generation, they should be able to do so. And of course, renewables are part of that mix as well. But we're not going to indiscriminately choose one energy source over another. If it's possible to power data centres through any energy source, we want that on the table.
0: The federal opposition argues the Prime Minister should not dictate from Canberra what states should be doing in attracting AI investment.
7: And we do not want to miss the boat. That capital can move anywhere across the globe. It doesn't have to be in Australia. But people want to invest in Australia because we're a trusted partner. They will not invest here if we start putting ridiculous ideological caveats on whether it is that they can use one type of energy source versus another type of energy source.
0: Victorian commuters have unknowingly been helping bankroll the suburban rail loop every time they tap on. The Auditor General has revealed part of the money collected by public transport fares has been diverted to the project since January last year. Political reporter Georgie Dickerson is in Melbourne. Georgie, this is a red-hot issue ahead of the state election. How much money has been raised?
8: $6.2 million so far, Trudy, since January 2025. But on a bigger scale, looking forward to 2062, it is anticipated $8 billion would likely come from these extra special levies, more than $4 billion of that going straight to the suburban rail loop. Now, this was only unveiled today as the Auditor-General released its report into the SRL and the delivery of the SRL, essentially looking into the time, the costs and the impacts of the benefits of this project to the Victorian taxpayer. We heard from the Treasurer this morning, who was defending the project, insisting it's still being delivered on time and on budget. Here's what he had to say in terms of that special levy.
9: So 60% of the revenue collects from the rail improvement charge to fund SRL East.
10: And it's not, I'm telling you, it's not
9: so
10: part.
9: Is that incorrect?
10: It's not part of the value capture framework for SRL.
9: So where's that money going and where's it exactly?
10: It is going directly into better public transport. We could have been more transparent about how we're investing that money.
8: In terms of how they came up with that increase, of course, each year, the cost of public transport goes up with inflation. The government had added an extra 1% on to that annual rise. It should also be noted that the now Premier, Ben Carroll, was actually the public transport minister at the time that this special levy was originally approved. That was back in 2021. It didn't come into effect until 2025. Now, the Premier has released a statement in relation to this. He has said, "I lead a government that levels with Victorians. When costs change, we will tell you. When we find savings, we'll bank them." Here's the opposition's response to that statement.
11: Victorians have had enough. They've had enough of a government that treats
8: them. Here's the opposition's response to that statement.
11: Victorians have had enough. They've had enough of a government.

0: time and on budget. But of course, the Premier wasn't here in Victoria today. Instead, he was in Sydney for his first National Cabinet. Of course, he was only appointed to the role of Premier just over a month ago. And so he met with the Premier of New South Wales, Chris Minns, to deliver him a treat. Here was that exchange with the Premier, as well as the Victorian Premier, Chris Minns, Victorian Premier, Ben Carroll.
1: Georgie, we're going to have to leave that there. Sorry, we've got the Home Affairs Minister, Tony Burke. He's speaking in Sydney and taking questions.
2: I have a very good relationship with Shabana Brockwood. We talk about the issues that we are managing in each of our countries. In terms of anything coming forward as to the government's proposals, as to any changes we would make to the migration program, those are decisions that will be made by the Australian Cabinet. And they are decisions that as soon as I'm in a position to announce, we will.
3: But is it a problem that there's different rules for the British than for other backpackers who have to go to the regions? Is that something you'd like to tweak?
2: Yeah, and the nature of anything with migration reform is anything that you do has an impact on three or four other areas. The thing that I can tell you, I apologise, that was Channel 10 I hit, sorry. The thing that I can tell you that we are doing are the things that have already commenced, and that is the processing of backpacker visas at the moment across the entire program is happening more slowly than it was, and that's been publicly reported. That's being managed using a different system at the moment that we're doing that, and similarly there are changes that we've made with respect to the permanent program in preferencing right at the moment onshore decisions for the permanent program rather than offshore.
4: Minister, what is your response, Minister, to
5: concerned
4: the
5: about any cuts to migration?
2: Okay, I was listening to my left, but you stopped and you kept going, so I'll now listen over here.
5: So the business sector farmers have expressed their concern at cuts to migration, particularly for the workforce. What do you say to their concerns?
2: Anything that you do in the migration program has a series of other implications. This is why I've made sure when some people have said, oh, why don't you just announce things in bits and pieces, that's an irresponsible way to do it, because you need to make sure that you are balancing all the competing interests in Australia. Business are right when they say they need workers. People who are looking for a home are also right when they say that there is a housing shortage in Australia. Regional areas and universities are right when they say that they have a business model for a long time that has relied on overseas students. We need to make sure that any changes we have are ones that work and are tailored specifically for the needs of the country, and that's why you can't do this in a piecemeal fashion. If anyone wants to see what a piecemeal fashion looks like without doing the full consultation with your colleagues, either look at Andrew Bragg's speech or look at what's happened to One Nation over the last week.
4: Minister, what is your response?
2: Okay, I'm now listening here, if that's okay.
4: Minister, what is
2: and then
4: your
2: I'll
4: response?
2: Go here.
4: What is your response, though, to 30 national security leaders saying they have concerns that key ministerial
2: I haven't read the comments, but it's a comment about the Royal Commission, and I am only going to give one response to the Royal Commission, which I believe is a response that completely respects their decision-making and independence. Yes.
6: Can you give us a rough timeline of when those proposed changes will be announced? And is it true that the focus will be on achieving existing targets rather than trying to radically reduce them like other parties
2: have proposed? The numbers that the government are working on are the numbers that are in Australia's budget. The budget represents where we believe net overseas migration is tracking and where it should go. In terms of broader reforms, I am working through collegially with my colleagues. When we're in a position to announce more, I promise it will be a very, very public announcement.
6: How soon
2: will
6: that be? Do you have
2: when we're in a position, I've seen with the opposing political parties what it looks like when people try to rush an announcement. We're not going to do that.
3: So was it a mistake of the Morrison government to carve out a special rule for the British that they don't have to go to the regions like others, backpackers?
2: They certainly carved out a different approach for the UK. They did that in the context of a free trade agreement. There are other issues that would have been taken into account at the time. When they announced the free trade agreement as an opposition, we were supportive of it, and we've followed through on implementing the different parts of it.
4: Minister, do you think by not having to go to the Royal Commission, you've sort of been able to dodge any interrogation of decisions you've made as a minister?
2: I think moments like this are clear that no one in Australian politics dodges interrogation, nor should they. Thank you.

0: That's a Home Affairs Minister, Tony Burke. Quite a broad range of questions there. In particular, still don't have any more detail on when we will get that update from the Home Affairs Minister on Labor's plan to get migration, that net overseas migration number, to actually stay on top of the target that was in the budget, not blow out as we've seen year in, year out. We'll have more on that as it comes in. I want to shift our attention now to the Sky News Pulse. Voters have declared Pauline Hanson more in touch with ordinary Australians than the Prime Minister or the opposition leader. And One Nation has reversed a trend of falling support. Tom Connell is our election analyst. He's got all the numbers for us on this. Tom, the opposition and One Nation have been focusing on how trustworthy Anthony Albanese is in the wake of that budget. What do voters say?
1: Yeah, well, what we actually asked voters along the trustworthy element, lots of questions being posed, aren't they, by the opposition and the coalition, is who do they trust out of these leaders? Look, they're the big three right now when you look at the overall vote of the major parties. Even though One Nation is technically a minor party, you can see the Prime Minister is ahead, 44% compared to 32% and Angus Taylor in third position. But what about another key measure we hear? Who is most in touch with ordinary Australians given cost of living? And that actually has Pauline Hanson in front, just ahead of the Prime Minister, but that's 42% compared to 41%. The worry for the coalition, Angus Taylor languishing way back on 17%. Primary vote, bit of a shift here. So we had three polls in a row where the coalition was closing the gap to One Nation. It had got the gap down to just 2 percentage points. It's now back out to 5 because One Nation's vote has gone up and the coalition's vote has gone down. So a bit of a concern for the coalition after recent improvement on that note. Labor's has improved a little bit. It's still about 5 percentage points down from the election. So that's a pretty big drop in support. And that's despite an increase. And what about the Prime Minister's personal numbers as well? So this is net satisfaction. Those satisfied with the Prime Minister and the job he is doing, 35% down slightly. Dissatisfied, 59%. That's the highest he's got on that measure. That's a lot of people saying they don't think he's doing a good job. And that feeds into net satisfaction, minus 24%. That's deeply in the red. Political leaders don't always have to be popular, but that is worse than Peter Dutton was doing before the last election. Let's have a look at some policy questions as well, specific ones. One of them was on this legislation that One Nation wants to bring forward. It talks about stopping people, even if they are Australian citizens, from getting back into the country if they've fought for a foreign terrorist organisation. So, for example, the so-called ISIS brides. I want to stress as well, we asked people when we were asking this question, we said, look, even if this risks us being able to deport foreign criminals, which has been the warning from Labor, and despite that caveat, still more than nearly double the people supporting compared to opposing that measure. So 51%, more than half supporting, 29% opposed and 20% are unsure on that. We've also asked about some issues. Now, two different ways we're doing this. The first one is just give us your most important issue right now facing Australia. Cost of living by far the number one, 43%. And immigration, still a clear second at 12%, albeit way back. But then you say, what about list your top five? And that's where the numbers change a little bit. As you can see, we've still got far out and above cost of living, but immigration slips down. It's well behind healthcare and housing affordability. So what that tells you is there are a smaller number of voters, 12%, who say immigration is absolutely core. It's their number one issue. But for most voters, it does drop down the totem pole a little bit in terms of their concern. We asked as well about parties best handling these two issues. Cost of living, don't know. The number one response, well ahead of any of the parties. Now, yes, Labor's ahead of the rest, but it's the government. It's rolling out policies on this, billions of dollars in the last election, and yet it's still behind don't know. So that's got to be a concern for Labor. We also asked about immigration. Now, again, One Nation way out ahead. This was similar to when we asked last time these questions. These are tracking questions we keep dipping back to. Labor is second, and then a bit of a concern you'd have to say for the coalition, Trudy, because they've wanted to make this a big issue. Clearly not succeeding in the way One Nation is, because they're behind even, again, the answer of don't know.
0: Yeah, that wouldn't be a great sign if you're Angus Taylor looking at the Sky News Pulse. Tom, good to see you. Great to have you on the show as always. Well, back to the bush, build the future. That's the theme of this year's National Bush Summit. The event has returned to Dubbo for 2 days of discussions, exploring ways to enhance Australia's future. Joining us again live from Dubbo is our regional correspondent, Janie Seal. Janie, the official proceedings are about to kick off.
2: They certainly are, Trudy. It's going to be a huge 2 days here in Dubbo, the 8th National Bush Summit. And in attendance will be the Prime Minister, the Opposition Leader Angus Taylor, National Leader Matt Canavan and One Nation Leader Senator Pauline Hanson, a lot of other people as well, including people from the community all across Australia, and John Roth, who's the senior reporter for the Daily Telegraph. Congratulations on yet again one of your amazing articles. So Save Our Farms, John.
3: Yes, so a really important story in the context of the Bush Summit. We're shining a light on some of these really contested issues in country areas. This story is all about the fact that government money is now being used to purchase farms that were running sheep and cattle, and now they're going to be pine plantations, and it's taxpayers' dollars that is going towards that. What we revealed today is that the opposition is going to introduce a bill to federal parliament in the next fortnight to stop this from happening. They say that the Clean Energy Finance Corporation has gone beyond its brief. It shouldn't be doing this. It's one thing for it to be helping get more renewables into the system, but this is a bridge too far.
2: The people in regional Australia often get called, you know, second class citizens. I don't even like saying that, but, you know, certainly unsung heroes as well. And their voices have not been heard, but certainly here at the Bush Summit for years and years and years, they get heard, don't they? Why is this Bush Summit so important for regional Australians?
3: I don't think it's unreasonable to call people from the bush second class citizens. Still, I grew up in the bush and I felt like a second class citizen. Now that I live in the city, I know we were second-class citizens. So it's very important that we tell the stories, as we have been over the past fortnight, and that we ask the questions that people in regional Australia want are answered by powerful people. And this is the best opportunity anywhere in the nation all year for that to happen. It's great that Albo comes. It's great that he confronts the questions, but he has to, and we are going to make him give answers to the people who say it's no longer acceptable that we're second-class citizens.
2: It is enough, isn't it? But and we're seeing it with the polls as well. Trudy, you well know this, you know, when we look at what's happening and people are going away from the main parties and, you know, people like Pauline Hanson are rating consistently.
3: It's amazing that the rise of Pauline Hanson, which is, of course, a direct result of the failures of the major parties to do what it is that the people want. We will hear from Pauline Hanson tomorrow. She's on a panel with Matt Canavan. And really, those two people are fighting for their political lives, and that's going to play out over the next 18 months to 2 years. So it's great that we can bring out those contests through the Bush Summit, let people hear it firsthand. A lot of people in this room, it will be the first time that they have heard from a politician in the same room as them. So I really think it's a unique event, a great opportunity. Fantastic that we've come back to Dubbo, where it all started 8 years ago. Back then it was because of drought. Now things are much better, but there are a lot of issues that need to be fixed.
2: There certainly are. And congratulations on the amazing work that you continue to do. The music's going. I think it's time to go in, but we will be live. Trudy, back to you.
0: Janie, great to see you. And you can watch News 24 World for full coverage of the Bush Summit. It kicks off, as Janie's been saying, in just around 7 minutes' time. And it's going to be running tomorrow as well from 9 a.m. You're not going to want to miss that. Blockbuster panels. Kieran Gilbert's there, the Prime Minister, the Opposition Leader, and that panel between Pauline Hanson and Matt Canavan. You can stream the event too on news24.com.au. Well, this weekend's by-election in Western Australia's seat of Secret Harbour is shaping up to be a pivotal contest. The coastal electorate in Perth South is traditionally a Labor stronghold, but One Nation has it firmly in its sights. Joining me live is Afternoon Agenda host Ashley Gillen over there in the beautiful West. Ash, it's expected to be a pretty tight contest.
4: Very tight, Trudy, yes. And look, usually a state by-election in Western Australia caused by a retiring minister wouldn't be making national headlines. This one is very different. As you mentioned, Secret Harbour is about an hour's drive south from Perth CBD and has been a safe Labor seat. But this One Nation tidal wave has certainly hit Secret Harbour. And we are seeing that for voters there, it is really a chance as well for a free kick against the state Labor Cook government, which has a huge majority in the state parliament, and also perhaps a whack at the Prime Minister, Anthony Albanese, who was actually here in Perth this week, but tellingly did not make the time to visit Secret Harbour and drive south to do so to support his candidate there, Georgia Tree. Now, Pauline Hanson has visited. She got a rock star reception. I'll be looking at this closer on Afternoon Agenda this this afternoon, I'm going to be interviewing the One Nation Western Australian leader, Rod Cannies. I spoke with him a bit earlier today and said, look, how's it shaping up? Do you think you've got this by-election in the bag? And he said, definitely. He said, look, I don't want to be arrogant, but after being on the hustings for the past few weeks, he seems to have no doubt that his candidate is going to be the newest member of the West Australian Parliament come this weekend.
0: You don't always hear that, Ash, do you? People being so confident and willing to say it publicly ahead of election, we'll see. It's certainly exposed, though, within the Liberals, tensions between key players. Fascinating to see Andrew Hastie so public in his condemnation of the strategy from the state leader.
4: Yes, and just to give our viewers a bit of context here in terms of geography, the state seat of Secret Harbour falls into Andrew Hastie's federal seat of Canning. So, of course, Hastie is going to be watching very closely to see what the sentiment is towards One Nation, a party that we know he declared war with several months ago. The Liberals are expected to come in at a very clear third place in this by-election. The party's been accused of running dead in the seat. The state WA leader, Bazil Zemplis, he has made it clear that he thinks that any Labor loss would actually be a win for the Liberal Party, even if that win is really for One Nation. Andrew Hastie has said that that approach is just like putting up the white flag, and he's certainly made it clear that he's no fan of that approach. It isn't the first time we've seen the state leader clashing with the federal MP. Andrew Hastie certainly is feeling the threat here. I've been told that already many of his volunteers, many of his financial backers have already made the switch to One Nation. And federally, other seats like nearby Forest, for example, held by the Liberals, also Burt, held by Labor's Matt Keogh, there are other seats that could be in One Nation's sight in WA. So it is going to be just a fascinating litmus test, really, on both the state and federal level this weekend, particularly in terms of how willing voters are in those Labor seats to give One Nation a chance.
0: And that's what's so fascinating about this race nationally too, Ash, how this, the implications for Labor, what does it have to worry about when it comes to the threat of One Nation? We saw this clip last night on the Perth News. The One Nation candidate was given an opportunity for his 60-second pitch to voters. You see this quite often, don't you, in election campaigns. It didn't quite pan out, though, as the host had expected. Have a look.
5: Luke, this is one of your last chances to tell voters why they should vote for you on Saturday. You have 60 seconds. Your time starts now.
6: Australia is at breaking point. Generations of politicians have come and gone. So instead of voting for something that's clearly not working, take a chance on change. Put One Nation first on your ballot, and I'll put you first in Parliament.
5: Luke Hurtigan, you still have about 7 seconds, but you've done it succinctly and precisely. Mate, thank you. Your 60 seconds is up now. Luke, thanks for your time tonight. Good luck on Saturday.
6: Thank you.
0: I mean, we've all been there, Ash. It's awkward, but short and sweet, maybe. 40 seconds. He's not the polished candidate you sometimes see, but maybe then that's not what voters actually want these days.
4: True. I think we know that that's part of the charm, isn't it, of these One Nation candidates who aren't the media-trained political animals that we've come to expect from the major parties. And I think that's certainly the case here. I mean, on paper, when you look at these three candidates from One Nation, Liberal and Labor Party, the Liberal and Labor candidates certainly on paper do look like the typical sort of candidates. They've got business experience. They've got, you know, local government experience. They've sort of done the hard yards within their parties. But look, I understand Luke Hurtigan was one of, I think it was more than 80 people that wanted to be the One Nation candidate in Secret Harbour. And he was chosen out of all of those people. He's a local business owner and someone who has made it pretty clear he's not a huge fan of the media and certainly isn't going to be bowing to the media's demands.
0: No, there's been some quite funny moments in the election campaign so far. We'll continue to mull them over, Ash, and tune in at home, 7 p.m. WA time, 9 p.m. Eastern this Saturday for live coverage of the One Nation by-election battle against Labor. Ash Gillen will be on the ground. I'll be joining you as well for all the results and reaction from Secret Harbour. Don't miss it. Well, coming up next, we're going to take a look at why insurers are pushing back against the changes to the private health rebate for over 65s. We'll be right back.
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0: Deputy Liberal leader Jane Hume claims the private sector does not believe the Prime Minister's message to the business community. Our political reporter Ruben Spargo has the details.
1: The Coalition is seeking to make the economy a focus ahead of the next election. Australia's largest employers are also issuing Anthony Albanese a warning on this front.
2: The Business Council's president on Tuesday evening labelled the country's global investment competitiveness ranking as mediocre. In its latest index, Finland and the United States topped the ladder. Australia ranks 21st out of 42 nations, below the United Kingdom, Canada and New Zealand. Speaking in front of the country's top 80 chief executives, cabinet ministers, the Treasury Secretary and senior diplomats, Jeff Colbert explained why Australia was being outcompeted.
3: One thing that everyone in this room can agree on, it's this. Ranking 21st out of 42 nations on the competitiveness index is a mediocre result. And Australia is not a mediocre country. This is an outcome that has been decades in the making. And there's nothing new or revealing in the reasons why we rank middle of the pack. It's the things that we always talk about. The tax rates are uncompetitive. Our planning systems are too slow, we're too heavily regulated, and the IR system is out of balance.
2: The government is hoping its recent budget decisions, including on tax, will stave off what it calls a global populist challenge, something it will need to convince voters and business of. Deputy Liberal leader Jane Hume claims the private sector isn't buying it.
4: Last night there was a level of disquiet and, if you like, I think cynicism towards the message that the Prime Minister was delivering. This is a business community now that I think has realised, fool me once, more fool you, but fool you twice and more fool me. They simply don't believe a word that the Prime Minister said. The lukewarm response to his speech, I think, was very telling.
2: High productivity means businesses can produce more without costs rising as quickly, and greater global competitiveness attracts investment.
1: Improvements would strengthen the economy, helping ease cost of living pressures for Australians.
0: The big insurance firms are pushing back against changes to the private health rebate. More than a million pensioners are set to be affected when they come in from next year. Our political correspondent Cam Redden has been looking at this story for us today. Cam, explain how the government is trying to sell these changes to the public.
5: They are effectively a savings measure here, Trudy, but they say it's a savings measure to invest back in aged care. So what we're looking at here is an $11 billion saving when it comes to reducing some of the rebates that older Australians get access to when they're on private health insurance. This is Amanda Rishworth, the Employment Minister, explaining why the government announced this in the budget earlier in the year.
6: We need to be very resourceful with where we spend taxpayers' money. Older Australians and younger Australians still have access to a rebate. There will be a modest impact of people that might not take up private health insurance. But making sure pensioners can get a home care package is critically important.
5: So under the current system, it looks a bit like this. Older Australians, as they age, get a greater or a larger rebate from their private health insurance. It's currently a sliding scale, as you can see on your screen. But from April 1 of next year, the change will be that the rebate no longer gets progressively bigger as you age. It will instead be flattened out to one rate for each tier of your income. And you can see how that's calculated on the left side of your screen. The latest estimate from the Health Department is that 1.2 million Australian pensioners will be affected by this. They say that the average impact will be about an extra $250 payments a year because that rebate is coming off. Many of the big insurers, though, argue that that is enough to see as many as, on some estimates, 90 or 100,000 people, pensioners, drop their health insurance because of the cost or, at the very least, reduce the amount of cover that they receive. And that has the Coalition now asking for the government to reconsider.
7: I had a pensioner come up to me saying that she's not going to be able to afford now her private health insurance. Her husband died of cancer and she was able to get him the treatment he needed because of their private health insurance. She's got issues with her spine and she said she wanted to be able to keep it, but she said, I just can't save any more to do it. Mark Butler should hang his head in shame, as should the Prime Minister.
5: The insurers argue, Trudy, that many people are stretching themselves financially to keep their private health insurance because they value it so much, and that any increase, even of a couple of $100 a year, would be enough to see many drop off that service.
0: Yeah, Cam, thank you. We're going to get more reaction now from the Council of the Ageing Australia Chief Executive Patricia Sparrow. Thanks for your time today. When we saw that number, the Health Department now finally giving an estimate, more than a million pensioners, it said, could be impacted. What was your reaction?
8: Good afternoon. Well, obviously, it's a much bigger number than what's been being talked about. And we know from talking to older Australians how very worried they are that they won't be able to keep their private health insurance, or that they'll have to drop to a lower level, which may not cover the things that they really need, things like cataracts or hip replacements. So more than 80% of the people we've been speaking to are really concerned about it. And one in three are saying they will have to either drop altogether or go to a lower level, which may not give them the cover they need.
0: The government's still standing by its estimate it put out on the day this policy kind of dropped by surprise by the minister. It says only 44,000 people will actually drop their cover. They question the estimates that come out of the private health insurers. What has your research found as to that number of, yes, people who will drop out, but also that crucial point you said there about dropping from the top cover?
8: There's not really good modelling on the numbers of people who will drop from top cover. And I think finding out that it's, you know, 1.2 today and then there's 44,000 and then there's other figures, it seems to me that there's a need for more modelling to be done to really understand fully what the impact is going to be on individuals. And also critically, the other thing that older people are worried about is the impact this will have on the public health system, the public hospital system, if more of them have to use the public hospital system. So they're worried from an individual basis, but also more from a community basis about what this will mean. So I think different figures are coming out. I think it's really important that there's an inquiry now looking at it. I think we need to be really clear about what the impact is, and definitely needs to be reconsidered in what is the best way to do this. And many older Australians we're supporting don't want to see this proceed at all.
0: What do you make of the fairness arguments being made by Minister Butler here? He says it's not fair that two households living side by side on the same income get a different subsidy because of the nature of their age. What have you made of that argument?
8: Look, it is true that people will still continue to receive some subsidy, but what I would say is different is that older people, actually their health care needs often increase as they get older. We know they have more chronic health conditions. We know they might need to use the hospital system more often. And I think that was one of the reasons the rebate was introduced initially, was to try and get older people to keep their private health insurance, to make sure that as they needed it more, they could use it. One of the other things older people have been saying to us is we've been paying into this for years and years and years to make sure that when we need it, we have it. And now they feel like that's being taken away from them.
0: There's a few ideas, Patricia, being thrown around with this inquiry ongoing. The AMA is calling for the government to give an exemption to older Australians on the Medicare levy surcharge-based tier incomes. Is that something that would be acceptable here?
8: I think we'd want to hear what the options were. As I said, most people don't want it to proceed. Obviously, we can look at what sort of options there might be that makes sure that it stays fair and affordable for as many people as possible.
0: A final one in this debate, Australia's largest private healthcare providers, they had a separate suggestion. They want to see floating this idea that the Medicare levy surcharge for high income earners should be raised as an alternative to cut the over 65 rebate. Is that something you think the government should consider?
8: I think what this is telling us is that there's more work to be done and there's more consultation to have about what is the best way to take this forward to make sure that it's fair for everybody and that it protects older people who are struggling. One in four older Australians are living in poverty. How do we make sure that they can continue to retain their private health insurance? It tells me there's more work that needs to be done and consultation that needs to occur.
0: Yeah, there's still a lot of detail to be worked out. Patricia Sparrow
8: yes.
0: from CODA Australia, we really appreciate your time. Thank you.
8: Thank you.
0: Well, coming up next, we're going to take a look back at the life and career of Dolly Parton after her death at the age of 80.
9: News 24 will be back after this short break.

News 24. We'll be back after this short break. News 24. We'll be back after this short break.

0: Tasmanian farmers have savaged the federal government after the state's largest farm was sold for a carbon credit project. Let's go live to Aspen Blomfield in Hobart. Aspen, what are you hearing on the ground from primary producers? This is an issue that's causing attention federally as well.
1: It certainly is, Trudy, certainly a topic of conversation at the Bush Summit this week. I'm hearing on the ground that Tasmanians are remarkably open-minded people and they don't take issues with carbon credit projects, nor do they take issues with foreign investment in the state. After all, it is Simplot and McGain which has done wonders for Tasmania's economy. However, they do take issue with the federal government stepping in and providing close to $70 million in taxpayers' money to allow a foreign company to purchase this land, which is effectively locking out local farmers who are looking to purchase it themselves and distorting the market entirely. Take a listen to what several people on the ground had to say.
2: Lindsay White has spent the best part of five decades working Tasmania's land, but he says he's never seen a federal government treat primary producers quite like this.
3: I don't think they have any idea or any clue about what we do as farmers.
2: Tasmania's largest farm, Rushy Lagoons, spent 18 months on the market before a UK investment company bought the site earlier this year. Gresham House plans to plant 12 million pine trees across almost half the property. These trees will generate carbon credits, allowing companies to offset their emissions rather than reduce them at the source. Most farmers don't have a problem with plantations, but they do when they're created at the expense of productive agriculture land.
4: Carbon credits coming at the consequence of food security and food prices for everyday consumers.
2: The $142 million sale was supported by $70 million from the federal government's Green Bank, the Clean Energy Finance Corporation. Another $9 million in grants was provided through the Support Plantation Establishment Program to help buy the trees.
5: The investment they've made into this project is just out of proportion with anything else they've done for agriculture. If the carbon credit business model would appear so successful, why would it need that amount of government funding to get it off the ground and make it successful? If a general farmer has a business idea that isn't going to stack up and would need that amount of financial support, we'd never get it. The banks wouldn't touch it.
2: The federal government claims there was limited interest in the property, but News 24 understands several farmers made competitive offers within 3% of the eventual purchase price.
4: The compounding behaviour over a number of months around this project definitely, you know, has the community feeling betrayed somewhat that they haven't been listened to or engaged.
2: Gresham House says 3,000 head of beef cattle will remain on the farm and the company will consider leasing sections for grazing and tourism. But carbon credit experts told News 24 the pine trees would ruin surrounding land.
6: It's not with many other things that can grow along with the pine plantation. They take a lot of water when they're really up and growing in that sort of 5 to 20 year age bracket. They suck a lot of water out of the water table.
2: Lindsay White says the farm, which is almost the size of Malta, should have been subdivided.
3: They say they couldn't find a buyer. I think that's nonsense. And if that's the case, why not let the farm be divided into, say, 22 lots and have 22 farmers there, 22 farming families, a whole community. You've got a whole community.
2: For Lindsay, this is personal. He is the father of Federal MP Rebecca White.
3: She's fantastic and she's doing the best she can for the people she's serving, and I'll never say a bad word.
2: News 24 asked the Assistant Minister for Health about the sale of the land, which sits just outside her electorate. She conceded she is disappointed with how the sale has played out.
7: I do know that there has been a gap in information for a lot of Tasmanians, and I think that's regrettable.
2: The MP ultimately defended the federal government's investment, saying taxpayers will benefit from the land.
7: A Clean Energy Finance Corporation that has decided to become a joint equity partner. So the Australian taxpayer has helped to purchase that land, but it will get the return on that investment. It isn't propping up a foreign-owned business to purchase the land. The Australian taxpayer has a stake in that land.
1: Since we first reported this story this morning, the Federal Coalition have announced that they will prohibit the Clean Energy Finance Corporation from funding entities to acquire land for the sole purpose of carbon credit schemes. That's if they're elected at the next federal election. Here's what Dan Tehan, the Shadow Manager for Opposition Business, had to say.
8: What we would like to see is a very sensible approach to this. Now, if you're running a family farm and you want to put in trees as part of that, as shelter belts, absolutely you should be able to use carbon farming to be able to do this. But if you want to massively change the land use, like I've seen in my electorate in a small town called Simpson, where it's gone from dairy and beef enterprises to being planted with pine trees and blue gum trees, you shouldn't be able to just come in and do that.
1: Now, the Tasmanian government remains firmly against the sale of Rushy Lagoon. Premier Jeremy Rockcliffe, who was in Sydney today for the National Cabinet, has promised a parliamentary inquiry into the deal. Trudy, it doesn't look like this will be undone. However, the government hopes to prevent future things happening like this.
0: Great reporting, Aspen. Thank you. Well, country music legend Dolly Parton has died aged 80. Her nephew announced her death on social media, saying Dolly lived in the light and is in the arms of Jesus. Dolly Parton is one of the most recognisable names in country music. Her career spanned 7 decades and included Grammy Award wins and a musical inspired by her life titled Dolly.
9: A born storyteller, Dolly Parton's great gift was finding poetry in the everyday. Her songs, sometimes painful, sometimes joyful, but always human. When she first came to Nashville, her big break came on his syndicated show, which she sang on for 7 years. They duetted often, but as pairings go, she said they were like oil and water. When she played him I Will Always Love You, she said he'd cried and told her she could leave, providing he could produce it. It stormed the charts as it did again in the early 90s with Whitney Houston's version. Parton had famously held on to the publishing rights, joking, "I made enough money to buy Graceland." Her rise to fame was the quintessential American dream, albeit with a little more glitter than most. A working-class icon who, no matter how many awards came her way, never abandoned her rural roots. She grew up in the Great Smoky Mountains of Tennessee in poverty, one of 12 children in a one-room cabin. But her song, Coat of Many Colours, reflecting the emotional wealth she'd felt. Before she became a superstar, in 1966, she married Carl Dean, who stayed out of the spotlight. While he died in 2025, it was a relationship that deeply shaped the emotional architecture of her life and her work. Parton's business prowess was immense, creating her own brand, label and theme park, Dollywood, a celebration of her Appalachian heritage, creating jobs in her hometown and one of the most popular tourist attractions in America. 9 to 5, a feminist rallying cry, the rhythm inspired by the sound of Parton drumming her fingernails against her guitar, fun and catchy, but loaded with social commentary, a tribute to the downtrodden workers. Without being overly political, critical of power imbalance within the workplace and the limited opportunities for women. Officially inducted into the Rock and Roll Hall of Fame in 2022, to her more conservative fans, she was forever the traditional Southern icon. There was also plenty for progressives to admire.
10: We are who we are. If you're gay, you're gay. If you're straight, you're straight. And you should be allowed to be, you know, how you are.
9: Singers could match her cultural reach. A writer of songs that can make listeners laugh, cry, reflect and sing along, often all in under 3 minutes. The emotional strength to Dolly Parton's storytelling, cementing her place among the greatest songwriters of all time.
0: She will be missed, won't she? Well, it's time now for a look at the weather. Here's News 24 weather senior meteorologist Alison Osborne.
11: Showers finally easing back across parts of eastern Australia, while in the west, moderate to heavy falls persist thanks to a front and a low, including a risk of further wet weather for Perth. For Brisbane, a mostly sunny morning for you, warm temperatures to 25 degrees. There is a slight chance of an afternoon shower. For Sydney, it is looking cloudy at times with the risk of a shower, more likely in the early morning, 19 degrees by the afternoon. For Melbourne, dry, mostly sunny, a cool morning and a mild day, 16 degrees in the city and towards Geelong. For Adelaide, it's looking partly cloudy for you too, and on the milder side, 19 degrees with clear skies and light winds from the north. Perth. Still the chance of a shower or even a thunderstorm. 18 degrees in the city and Fremantle as well. Darwin dry, mostly sunny, 34 degrees for your Thursday. Morning fog and frost in Canberra, warming to 18. And a late evening shower for you in Hobart, 17 degrees.
0: 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Coming up after the break, Ashley Gillen has you with Afternoon Agenda.
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1: Hello, great to be with you on Afternoon Agenda. I'm Ashley Gillen. Our top stories this afternoon: state leaders among Prime Minister Anthony Albanese for today's National Cabinet. Embattled Labor MP Luke Gosling temporarily stepping down from his special envoy post after being charged with a breach of bail. Victoria's auditor uncovers a state government secret public transport charge to slug commuters and pay for its controversial suburban rail loop project. And hopes of rate relief for borrowers all but dashed after inflation cools, but by less than expected. Also today, worldwide tributes paid to one of the country music greats, Dolly Parton, dying at the age of 80. Well, the Labor MP Luke Gosling has announced he will stand down as special envoy as he faces charges relating to an alleged assault of the Northern Territory administrator. Matt Cunningham is following the story for us live in Darwin. Matt, what's the latest?
2: Well, Luke Gosling has announced he will be standing down from those special envoy roles. Really, there was no place for Luke Gosling to go after police announced last night that he had been hit with a third charge, this time for allegedly breaching his bail conditions. He was already facing those two charges of allegedly assaulting the Northern Territory Administrator David Connolly at a Thai festival here in Darwin on July 18. Now, the day after he was charged with those first two offences, he appeared in court to get a variation to his bail conditions so that he could attend the same public events as Mr. Connolly. The judge imposed some pretty strict conditions. One of those was that he needed to give at least 48 hours notice before attending an event that Mr. Connolly was also likely to attend, and he needed to stay at least 15 metres away from the administrator. So News 24 understands Mr. Gosling has been charged with an alleged breach of bail after he attended the Test cricket match that was played here in Darwin a couple of weeks ago, specifically on the second day of that Test match, the 14th of August. Now, I saw David Connolly at the cricket on that day. Luke Gosling subsequently posted pictures of himself in the grandstand. He has denied any wrongdoing in relation to these charges, but the calls were coming thick and fast this morning for the Prime Minister to stand Mr. Gosling down.
3: Luke, mate, you're on thin ice. You're up on charges. You've been given bail conditions and you've basically gone along and, I don't know, it looks like you're flaunted posting photos of yourself. What other warnings do you need, mate?
4: Australians are making up their own mind on this one, and it is a matter for the Prime Minister to be managing his own team. But people aren't fools, and if these allegations are true, it certainly doesn't meet the expectation of Australians of their elected members of Parliament. This is ultimately a matter for the courts, a matter for our police, and a matter for Mr. Gosling, and, it will play out in the public, no doubt.
2: So after issuing a statement last night where it didn't appear that he was going to be going anywhere, Luke Gosling has issued a second statement today. In that statement, he says, "I am grateful to everyone that has reached out to me, my family and my office with messages of support. I categorically deny all the allegations made against me. However, due to the ongoing media attention and the distraction this is causing to the business of government, I have decided to temporarily stand aside as Special Envoy for Defence, Veterans Affairs and Northern Australia until these matters have been heard. I am more committed than ever to my role serving the people of Darwin and Palmerston. I will rigorously defend myself against these charges in court." There's no doubt that this had become a distraction for the government. Richard Marles had been here a couple of weeks ago for some big defence announcements. Luke Gosling was nowhere to be seen when the defence minister, who was the acting prime minister at the time, made those announcements. The prime minister, of course, due to speak this afternoon following National Cabinet. The prime minister's office would have wanted this boil lanced before he got up and addressed the media this afternoon. We've also heard from the Treasurer, Jim Chalmers, since Mr. Gosling stood down. Here's a bit of what he had to say.
5: I see that he's stood aside from those responsibilities. I believe that's appropriate. And I believe that the most important thing now is that the legal proceedings happen without a running commentary from his colleagues like me.
2: So the original two charges Luke Gosling was charged with for allegedly assaulting the administrator, we'd heard in court, Ash, that could take up to 18 months to resolve in the court system. This latest charge of breaching his bail will probably be resolved much more quickly than that. So it'll be interesting to see what happens when that charge is resolved in the Northern Territory court system. Mr. Gosling is due to appear in the Darwin local court on September 30.
1: We'll be watching closely. Matt Cunningham, thank you. Well, the National Cabinet is divided over the energy demands of AI data centres. It's one of several issues on the agenda for the National Cabinet meeting, which is underway. Live now to Crystal Wu, who's covering it for us in Sydney. So, Crystal, what else will be discussed?
6: Well, Ash, there is so much to discuss today. They only have about an hour or so to meet before we are expecting a press conference afterwards. They will be talking about AI data centres. They'll also be talking about WA's GST deal, the National Gun Buyback Scheme, as well as how to combat family and domestic violence and also the bird flu. The Prime Minister, a short time ago, welcoming state and territory leaders. He welcomed Ben Carroll, Victorian Premier Ben Carroll in particular. It's his first cabinet meeting and it is held here at the Commonwealth Parliamentary Offices in Sydney.
7: Can I welcome Ben Carroll to his first national cabinet meeting. Today's meeting comes at an important time for the country and we've got a lot to get through this morning, but I'm sure that we can do that in the interests of our jurisdictions. We want to progress policies today for the work that we're doing to end gender-based violence. Firearm reform, we live in really volatile times, but I'm certain that we can all work together, which is what we've done over the last 4 years. And I'm really looking forward to constructive outcome today.
6: One of the main topics of contention today, the data centre proposal. Now, the Queensland and Northern Territory government are pushing back on this renewable focus. The Queensland Treasurer saying that they shouldn't have to choose between one energy source. Another topic of discussion will be the WA GST deal. Currently under the deal, WA gets 75 cents back on every dollar of money paid. Now, a report published had found that this was unfair to the rest of the eastern states, and despite the PM saying that this will not change, while he is PM at least, he was in Western Australia last week and he made a promise to the West Australians. Now the PM also mentioning they will be speaking about family and domestic violence, a plan to combat family and domestic violence. They'll also be talking about the gun buyback scheme in the light of the Bondi terror attack, hoping that other state and territories will follow New South Wales and the ACT in participating in this national gun buyback scheme. And finally, the bird flu, an update on the H5 bird flu, which has so far spread across all six states. So the meeting is now underway. Afterwards, we are expected to hear from the leaders. They will be holding a brief press conference and they will be taking questions. Ash.
1: We look forward to that. We'll be taking it live for our viewers, so we're standing by. Crystal Wu, thank you. Well, moving on now, the Royal Commission on Anti-Semitism and Social Cohesion will wrap up its public hearings today after 4 months of witness statements. The Commissioner, Virginia Bell, confirming there will not be an extension. Our senior reporter, Matt Taylor, has more.
8: We had heard many calls out there in the community for the witness testimony here at the Royal Commission to be extended to allow more experts and people in the know to provide an update to the Royal Commission. But the Commissioner, Virginia Bell, today saying that there'll be no extension to those public submissions. She did extend, though, the time for which she'll be handing down the report. She was initially set to hand down her final report on December 14. Incidentally, that's the anniversary of the Bondi terror attack on December 14, but she says that the release of her report could provide a distraction, so she's now pushed that out for 4 days until December 18, but saying that she's confident that she's now got enough information that she'll be able to formulate that final report, so there'll be no extension.
9: I am satisfied that I am currently in a position to give a full and fair account of the term of reference which asks whether in relation to the Bondi-Harnacker attack, our intelligence asks whether, in relation to the Bondi-Harnacker attack, our intelligence and our law enforcement agencies

0: public statements.
1: Many members of the community, and particularly members of the Jewish community, must find it frustrating that a royal commission established in the aftermath of the Bondi Hanukkah attack has not been seen publicly to be investigating what led to the attack and whether it might have been prevented.
0: In this final day of submissions to the Royal Commission, we've continued to hear from a number of witnesses about their experiences in the community with respect to anti-Semitism. We heard from one a little bit earlier whose grandfather was from Germany, immigrated to Australia, and he spoke about his experiences with anti-Semitism coming from Germany, the anti-Semitism that he experienced in Nazi Germany, and his granddaughter giving evidence today and saying that she hoped that the commission will be able to come up with some really solid recommendations. This is what she had to say after giving her evidence.
2: I hope she's able to make some really sound, practical, immediate and long-term suggestions, recommendations that are then adopted by state and federal government and universities, government sector, the media, and just everyone who's playing a role in having a really strong strong social connectedness in Australia.
0: So no extension to, of course, those public submissions. They'll wrap up at the close of business today, and that final report released by Commissioner Bell now on December 18th. Back.
3: The country music legend Dolly Parton has died aged 80. Her nephew announced her death on social media, saying Dolly lived in the light and is in the arms of Jesus.
4: Known for her songwriting, unique fashion, and over-the-top personality, Dolly Parton was not only a music icon, but a trailblazer. Born on January 19, 1946, in Locust Ridge, Tennessee, to Robert Lee Parton and Avie Lee Owens, Parton, the fourth of 12 children, grew up in a one-room cabin in the Smoky Mountains.
5: There was a boy who loved me dearly.
4: An early love for music led her to begin writing songs in grade school and making her first appearance at the Grand Ole Opry in 1959 at only 13 years old. No mountain was too high for Parton when she packed her bags after graduating high school and moved to Nashville to begin chasing her musical dreams. She married her longtime husband, Carl Dean, in 1966 and got her first shot at stardom a year later when she joined the Porter Wagoner Show in 1967.
6: And I was lucky that I got a chance to be that exposed to that many people at one time, and that was really what kind of shot me up there and got me a good grip.
4: After 7 years on the show, Parton decided to pursue her career as a solo artist, and in 1971 debuted her first number one solo hit, Joshua, followed by other chart toppers like Love Is Like a Butterfly, I Will Always Love You, and Jolene.
7: Jolene.
4: Parton earned many honors and accolades over the decades, including her inductions into the Grand Ole Opry in 1969 and the Country Music Hall of Fame in 1999. She also was awarded the Library of Congress Living Legend Medal in 2004.
8: I don't know how you're doing on the inside, honey, but your hair's just holding up beautiful.
4: Parton was introduced to a new audience while acting in famous films, including Steel Magnolias and 9 to 5. She was also known for her business and humanitarian work. Her theme park in Tennessee, Dollywood, opened in 1985. And her charity, Imagination Library, provides over 1 million free books to children each month. Dolly Parton was always busy, from philanthropy to new endeavors, and received recognition throughout her entire career. In November 2022, she was inducted into the Rock and Roll Hall of Fame. Parton initially withdrew her nomination, noting she didn't feel deserving, but later accepted. She released her first rock album, Rockstar, the following year. Among the collaborators on the collection, her goddaughter, Miley Cyrus. In 2024, she announced her life story was heading to Broadway in the musical Hello, I'm Dolly, set to open in 2026. The same year, she launched her own cosmetics brand, Dolly Beauty, and a wine label, Dolly Wines. She released new music that year, too, with Dolly Parton and Family, Smoky Mountain DNA, Family, Faith, and Fables. On March 3rd, 2025, Parton's husband, Carl Dean, passed

0: passed away at the age of 82. The two spent nearly 60 years together. June 2025, Dolly announced a limited engagement Las Vegas residency for December, but in September posted on social media she had to postpone due to health challenges. In her signature Dolly style, she humorously added, "It must be time for my 100,000-mile checkup, although it's not the usual trip to see my plastic surgeon." Dolly told fans she was going to slow down so she can be ready for more big adventures and shared her love and thanks. With 68 albums and more than 25 number one hits, Dolly Parton lived her life not straying far from her roots, always keeping a positive outlook on life and her career.
1: I can look back on a lot of things that's happening, and I think, oh, thank you, God. At least my life seems to have made a difference and to have meant something to a lot of people.
2: Do stay with us. After the break, we are just days out now from the Secret Harbour by-election, and the polls have One Nation well and truly in the contest in what's shaping up to be a litmus test for their popularity. We'll have the party's Western Australian leader, Rod Caddy, on live with us next.
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News 24 will be back after this short break. 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

0: Hello, welcome back. Here with Afternoon Agenda. The Secret Harbour by-election in Western Australia is coming up this Saturday, and it's looking like a tight race between Labor and One Nation. Joining us live now is One Nation's Western Australian leader, Rod Caddies. Rod, good to see you. Thanks so much for your time. Yeah. I know you've been out on the ground hitting the hustings daily for weeks now. Tell us, is One Nation going to win? Do you have it in the bag?
1: Oh, I think it's exciting times. We have got so much support out there, you know, right through the hustings when we were on the ground talking to people leading up to pre-polling. Just so many people said they were coming across to us, including union, you know, delegates and, you know, all sorts of people from Labor, you know, moving to One Nation.
0: So you think you have an extra member of parliament after this weekend?
1: Oh, I'm feeling confident. We're not getting ahead of ourselves, but quietly confident that I think Luke's done a great job on the ground and people know him.
0: Tell us about that mood on the ground. What messages are you hearing from voters?
1: They definitely want change. And I think even the fact that we won't form government and, you know, Labor have brought out such a dirty campaign and people are loving that we've kept it clean, that Luke's just saying that he'll be a loud voice for them there, he'll hold them accountable. It's not going to change government by changing that one seat, but what it will do was give him a very strong voice every day in Parliament, making sure that he's representing the people of Secret Harbour.
0: Well, that's an interesting point, isn't it? Because the state Labor government in Western Australia is so strong that losing one seat doesn't really impact the numbers that much for them. So this does give voters a bit of a free kick, really, against Labor. Is it just that, or is this a wider movement that you're seeing, do you think?
1: No, it's definitely a wider movement. One Nation, we have got so much support all around, and it was already building. This is just a chance for the people to show that momentum and what we've been getting. So now it's their chance to put their name on a paper and say, we've had enough of the, you know, the two parties, you know, not looking after them. They've neglected, especially the Labor Party, who have been in government now for 9 years and they feel totally neglected in that seat.
0: I have heard that you've got a sea of orange out at the early polling station.
1: Yes.
0: Has that translated into financial support for you? Have you seen a flood of donations?
1: I wouldn't say a flood. We've had we've had only a couple of big donations and they're disclosed on there and they were reported, but most of them down as low as, you know, $5. We've had $5, $10, $25 and $50 donations, a lot of them, but not in huge amounts. We're still only like, you know, it's not a lot of money. Yeah.
0: And how does that work? I see that you've been outspent by the major parties, or by Labor, I mean, when it comes to advertising and social media and the like. Is WA still sort of self-funding itself in terms of your One Nation party, or are you getting contributions from the federal?
1: No, no, it's definitely funded in WA. We haven't had $1 donated to us from federally, so we've been raising our own funds and we're pretty happy with that. I think we want to make sure that we're being accountable, you know, to the people of WA, and that, you know, moving forward, we can't rely on other people to succeed. You know, that's what we are doing in WA. We're holding our own here.
0: But how much are you relying on Pauline Hanson as the brand? Like, if Luke Hurtigan wins this Saturday, is it his candidate win or is it Pauline Hanson? Because your critics are suggesting that there's been so much focus on Pauline Hanson and the brand and not so much on the individual candidate and local issues.
1: I think if you're always going to get a combination of both with the party. Obviously, Pauline is the figurehead. She's been a strong person. I mean, people love her, but don't take away from what Luke has done on the ground. And people are coming in, they're not calling out Pauline. They're coming in calling out Luke, coming wanting selfies. They're saying, you know, glad we've caught up with you. So he has really made a name for himself in Secret Harbour. He's done the work and people identify him. They like him. He's a relatable character.
0: What did you make of the fact that Anthony Albanese didn't decide to drive the hours south to go and visit Secret Harbour when he was here this week?
1: Well, you only have to look at his, you know, he was here looking after corporate donors, you know, like, you know, political lobbyists with big $10,000 a head, you know, raising money for his party. I mean, he's got a candidate who is working for a big corporate organisation running in that seat. And, you know, Labor have had all that money coming in from these people, but he couldn't make time to come down and see the people in a by-election. I think it's disgraceful, actually.
0: When we look at One Nation broadly, we have seen a lot of distractions for your party. Almost every day there's another story about one of your federal colleagues stepping out of line, saying the wrong thing, getting a policy wrong. There's speculation that the newest member, David Farley, might not last very long inside the One Nation tent. Yeah. Is that distracting? Would you like to see the federal party get its act together a bit more?
1: Oh, I mean, yeah, I think because we're so small, it's highlighted a lot more when there's one person and there's only a handful at this stage. Labor and Liberal have their fair share of things. You know, look in the Northern Territory, you've got a guy on assault charges. There's all sorts of things going on within other parties. It's just there's a lot more of them, so there's more focus on us as a party because we're smaller. So one person stands out more than if you're in a, you know, in a larger group. And I'm sure we'll fall into that line when we win a lot more members at the next election.
0: And when it comes to some of those key policies, one of the sticking points has been on net migration levels. And we've seen various members within your party having very different ideas of what the right net migration level would be in terms of your policy. What is your view on that?
1: Well, I guess I'll let the federal team, you know, work out between themselves and what's going on there. I'm a state member. I know my figures here, and I know that, you know, we've tipped over 3 million people well and truly earlier than we were meant to. In the last 5 or 6 years, we've had 400,000 people come to WA. That is a huge number, and our infrastructure and services aren't keeping up. That tells you something. I brought it up in Parliament. Labor aren't doing what they need to look after the people of this state and country, so we need to drop, you know, the numbers of migration, and One Nation can guarantee they will do that once elected.
0: But you don't have a specific number in mind in terms of a net migration level of 100,000 or 200,000 or whatever it may be?
1: Well, like I said, I'm concentrating, like, you know, the fact that they changed in 2019 the immigration status for skilled migrants into WA, and they class Perth as a regional area. So we've had a flood of people. So my concentration is working on the numbers of what we can change here, and I'll be lobbying the governments to try to reduce them numbers in, you know, and take it out of that, get rid of that regional status for Perth again, because Perth is definitely not regional. We need people out in the regions, but, you know, all these numbers coming in is too much.
0: And when you say that, like, that the federal seats should be on notice, essentially, here in Western Australia, when you look at a seat like Canning, Andrew Hastie's seat, after spending so much time in his electorate, because Secret Harbour falls into the federal seat of Canning, what's your message there for Andrew Hastie? Is it watch out?
1: I've said it over and over to the media. I won't be targeting him necessarily, but I'll be helping my federal members win every seat we can in WA. And I think the way we're travelling at the moment, we're on target to win numerous seats. And I'm sure Canning will be one of them. I'm going to be trying my hardest to win that seat for One Nation, along with my federal, you know, colleagues. So, yeah, I mean, him along with many other members in WA should be preparing to vacate office.
0: So numerous seats you're targeting. This Secret Harbour by-election, you're targeting Labor. Are you putting Labor on notice that federally their seats are on your wish list as well?
1: Oh, definitely. I think, you only have to talk to people in the community to know that Labor definitely aren't being liked by their traditional hard, you know, that middle-class working family anymore. They're not supporters of Labor anymore. They're all coming across to One Nation. They believe they have been let down by the Labor of new. You know, the Labor of old aren't around anymore. You know, and the same with the unions. A lot of union members are coming to me. We had one union guy come yesterday and give me the red shirt and say, I'm done with Labor. Can I swap this for an orange one?
0: We had, I had Kim Beazley, the former Ambassador to the US, Labor leader in here in the studio a couple of weeks ago, and he labelled Pauline Hanson a national security threat if she was Prime Minister. We know that she failed to name a number of international leaders in a News 24 documentary recently. Do you think Pauline Hanson would be a good Prime Minister?
1: Oh, I mean, I believe she'd be a way better Prime Minister than the Prime Minister we've got now. So what does that tell you? We've got someone that everyone telling me they hate at the moment. So, you know, to say, you know, that she wouldn't be, you know, they can say that. The same as they say we wouldn't be able to look after the economy. Well, we've just tipped over $1 trillion in debt. Tell us who's looking after the economy now.
0: Rod Caddies, really appreciate your time. I'll be seeing you there on the ground in Secret Harbour on Saturday evening. It sounds like it might be a pretty good night for One Nation. We'll have to wait and see how the votes turn out, but looking forward to it.
1: Thanks, Ashley.
0: Well, do join us. That's all happening from 7 p.m. WA time, 9 p.m. Eastern this Saturday. We'll have live coverage for you of One Nation's by-election battle against Labor. As I mentioned, I'll be there. Trudy McIntosh will be with me. We'll be bringing you all the results and the reaction from Secret Harbour. Well, moving on now and turning overseas, China is defying calls by the US to cut ties with Iran. Beijing's response follows the announcement by Washington of an economic D-Day aimed at the Islamic Republic. Our Asia correspondent, Dash Butler, filed this report from Taipei.
2: China has made no secret of its friendly ties with Iran. The two countries' foreign ministers met just months ago in Beijing, where China outlined its support for Iran safeguarding its national sovereignty. China is also a key trade partner for Iran. A US congressional commission says the countries did about $10 billion US dollars worth of business last year, plus an extra $30 billion of unreported trade in Iranian crude oil. It says China buys about 90% of Iran's exported oil. Facing the threat of US sanctions, Beijing has signaled it will not back away from Tehran.
3: China-Iran cooperation has always been conducted within the framework of international law and should not be disrupted or undermined. China is closely monitoring relevant developments and will take all necessary measures to resolutely safeguard its own rights and interests.
2: That followed sanctions on several Chinese shipping and logistics companies placed by the US as part of Operation Economic Outcast. It's an attempt by the US to isolate Iran and tip the scales of a six-month war in Washington's favor.
4: Let there be no ambiguity as to the position of the United States. An economic engagement of any kind with this murderous regime will expose those responsible to the full reach of American power.
2: But two questions remain. How effective will more sanctions be, given Iran's success dodging decades of economic pressure until now? And how far will the US be willing to push China while the two economic giants are in the middle of a trade war truce? China's President Xi Jinping will travel to the US late next month for talks with President Trump. By then, the answer to both of those questions may be more clear.
0: Do stay with us. Coming up after the break, New South Wales makes a big call on the future of e-bikes for its owners. Details next.
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1: Welcome back. Tasmanian farmers have savaged the federal government after the state's largest farm was sold for a carbon credit project. Live now to Aspen Blomfield, who's in Hobart for us. So, Aspen, what are you hearing on the ground from primary producers?
2: Ash, Tasmanian farmers are furious. This sale to a UK investment company was first reported back in July, but in the weeks and months that have followed, more and more details are emerging related to the sale of Tasmania's largest farm for a carbon credit project. This morning, News 24 revealing that several local farmers made competitive offers before it was eventually handed to that UK company. These offers within 3% of the eventual purchase price.
3: Lindsay White has spent the best part of five decades working Tasmania's land, but he says he's never seen a federal government treat primary producers quite like this.
4: I don't think they have any idea or any clue about what we do as farmers.
3: Tasmania's largest farm, Rushy Lagoon, spent 18 months on the market before a UK investment company bought the site earlier this year. Gresham House plans to plant 12 million pine trees across almost half the property. These trees will generate carbon credits, allowing companies to offset their emissions rather than reduce them at the source. Most farmers don't have a problem with plantations, but they do when they're created at the expense of productive agriculture land.
5: Carbon credits coming at the consequence of food security and food prices for everyday consumers.
3: The $142 million sale was supported by $70 million from the federal government's Green Bank, the Clean Energy Finance Corporation. Another $9 million in grants was provided through the Support Plantation Establishment Program to help buy the trees.
6: The investment they've made into this project is just out of proportion with anything else they've done for agriculture. If the carbon credit business model would appear so successful, why would it need that amount of government funding to get it off the ground and make it successful? If a general farmer has a business idea that isn't going to stack up, and would need that amount of financial support, we'd never get it. The banks wouldn't touch it.
3: The federal government claims there was limited interest in the property, but News 24 understands several farmers made competitive offers within 3% of the eventual purchase price.
5: The compounding behaviour over a number of months around this project definitely, you know, has the community feeling betrayed somewhat that they haven't been listened to or engaged.
3: Gresham House says 3,000 head of beef cattle will remain on the farm and the company will consider leasing sections for grazing and tourism. But carbon credit experts told News 24 the pine trees would ruin surrounding land.
7: It's not many other things that can grow along with the pine plantation. They take a lot of water when they're really up and growing in that sort of 5 to 20 year age bracket. They suck a lot of water out of the water table.
3: Lindsay White says the farm, which is almost the size of Malta, should have been subdivided.
4: They say they couldn't find a buyer. I think that's nonsense. And if that's the case, why not let the farm be divided into, say, 22 lots and have 22 farmers there, 22 farming families, a whole community? You've got a whole community.
3: For Lindsay, this is personal. He is the father of federal MP Rebecca White.
4: She's fantastic and she's doing the best she can for the people she's serving, and I'll never say a bad word.
3: News 24 asked the Assistant Minister for Health about the sale of the land, which sits just outside her electorate. She conceded she is disappointed with how the sale has played out.
8: I do know that there has been a gap in information for a lot of Tasmanians, and I think that's regrettable.
3: The MP ultimately defended the federal government's investment, saying taxpayers will benefit from the land.
8: A Clean Energy Finance Corporation that has decided to become a joint equity partner. So the Australian taxpayer has helped to purchase that land, but it will get the return on that investment. It isn't propping up a foreign-owned business to purchase the land. The Australian taxpayer has a stake in that land.
2: Now, the federal opposition has been strongly critical of this project. This morning, they announced that they would prohibit the Clean Energy Finance Corporation from funding entities to acquire land for the sole purpose of carbon credit schemes. But we heard from Julie Collins, the federal agriculture minister, in just the last hour. She has labelled this a scare campaign and says that this current funding arrangement was set up by the previous government.
9: I
0: what we would like to see is a very sensible approach to this. Now, if you're running a family farm and you want to put in trees as part of that, as shelter belts, absolutely you should be able to use carbon farming to be able to do this.
9: It is the method that has been designed by the same person that criticised it in Angus Taylor. The other thing that I would point out is that agricultural production will still continue at Rushy Lagoon, as well as the investment in forestry, which is also greatly needed.
2: Tasmanian Premier Jeremy Rockliff has promised to launch a parliamentary inquiry into the sale of the project to prevent something similar from happening again. Ash?
1: Aspen, thank you. Well, the Deputy Liberal Leader claims the private sector does not believe the Prime Minister's message to the business community. Our political reporter Ruben Spargo has the details.
10: The Coalition is seeking to make the economy a focus ahead of the next election. Australia's largest employers are also issuing Anthony Albanese a warning on this front.
11: The Business Council's president on Tuesday evening labelled the country's global investment competitiveness ranking as mediocre. In its latest index, Finland and the United States topped the ladder. Australia ranks 21st out of 42 nations, below the United Kingdom, Canada and New Zealand. Speaking in front of the country's top 80 chief executives, cabinet ministers, the Treasury Secretary and senior diplomats, Jeff Colbert explained why Australia was being outcompeted.
12: One thing that everyone in this room can agree on, it's this. Ranking 21st out of 42 nations on the competitiveness index is a mediocre result. And Australia is not a mediocre country. This is an outcome that has been decades in the making. And there's nothing new or revealing in the reasons why we rank middle of the pack. It's the things that we always talk about. The tax rates are uncompetitive. Our planning systems are too slow, we're too heavily regulated, and the IR system is out of balance.
11: The government is hoping its recent budget decisions, including on tax, will stave off what it calls a global populist challenge, something it will need to convince voters and business of. Deputy Liberal Leader Jane Hume claims the private sector isn't buying it.
13: Last night there was a level of disquiet and, if you like, I think cynicism towards the message that the Prime Minister was delivering. This is a business community now that I think has realised, fool me once, more fool you, but fool you twice and more fool me. They simply don't believe a word that the Prime Minister said. The lukewarm response to his speech, I think, was very telling.
11: High productivity means businesses can produce more without costs rising as quickly, and greater global competitiveness attracts investment.
10: Improvements would strengthen the economy, helping ease cost of living pressures for Australians.
1: A secret slug on Victorian commuters has been exposed, with passengers unknowingly paying extra on public transport fares to help bankroll the suburban rail loop. The revelation is causing a fresh headache for the government, with the explosive Auditor-General's report also casting doubt over the project's 2035 deadline and raising new questions about what the new Premier knew and when.
14: At almost $8 a pop, Ben Carroll wasn't bringing a budget breakfast to his national cabinet debut. Victoria's new Premier arriving in Sydney bearing one of Melbourne's famous croissants for his New South Wales counterpart.
15: Right, delivered to the New South Wales Premier.
16: Yeah. You know you have Thank you, croissants Lou.
14: A flaky start to some interstate diplomacy. But while the price of the Premier's pastry was raising eyebrows in Sydney, back home, it was another type of cost-capturing attention. The Auditor-General remarkably revealing Victorians had been paying a secret levy on public transport since January last year.
17: Victorians have had enough. They've had enough of a government that treats them like mugs. A government that lies to them.
18: We could have been more transparent about how we're investing that money.
14: The cost so far, $6.2 million. The estimated cost, $8 billion by 2062. $4.8 billion of that, according to the Auditor-General, going directly to the SRL.
19: It's a 60% of the revenue collects from the rail improvement charge to fund SRL East.
18: And it's not, I'm telling you, it's not part...
19: Is that incorrect?
18: It's not part of the value capture framework for SRL.
19: So where's that money going and where's it exactly?
18: It is going directly into better public transport.
14: The Premier insisting, I lead a government that levels with Victorians. When costs change, we'll tell you When we find savings, we'll bank them. But the special levy was first approved in 2021, when the now Premier Ben Carroll was the Minister for Public Transport.
17: Ben Carroll said that integrity would no longer be optional when he became the Premier of this state. But it was clearly optional when he signed off on a secret tax.
14: There's another headache for the Victorian government. It says trains will be running on the SRL lease by 2035, but the Auditor General says significant delays mean it is unlikely to be completed on time.
17: We've not seen projects under this government delivered on time or on budget, so why would this be any different?
14: Ben Carroll's $8 croissant in Sydney, a tasty treat, but the punishment from Victorian voters at home for his $8 billion levy may prove less palatable. Georgie Dickerson, News 24 Melbourne.
1: The New South Wales government will not make insurance mandatory for people who own and ride their own e-bikes, arguing the cost of doing so far outweighs the benefits. The Productivity Commission is recommending greater education and a crackdown to stop so-called hoon boys riding recklessly. Our New South Wales political reporter Julia Bradley has this exclusive report.
20: Sitting down for an exclusive interview, the New South Wales Productivity and Equality Commissioner argued against wrapping e-bikes in more red tape.
21: Socially responsible electronic bike riding can significantly improve productivity.
20: Touting a $55 million net benefit to New South Wales if education and enforcement is prioritised over mandatory insurance for privately owned e-bikes.
21: It can reduce congestion on the roads, it can reduce pollution, and it can enable people who live between 3 and 4 kilometres from a train station to get to the metro without having to get into their car.
20: The Commission's review of insurance settings for the devices recommends measures to prevent crashes in the first place.
21: The vast majority of people who ride e-bikes respect their fellow citizens and do the right thing. Now, why should all these people now be required to pay hefty insurance premiums to subsidise the behaviour of a few hoon boys who just want to show off and drive recklessly?
20: The New South Wales Transport Minister has told News 24 he accepts the recommendations, revealing plans for a ramped-up education program around e-bike rules and regulations.
22: How are you proposing to do this?
23: Certainly before summer, you'll see more education stepping up. We'll work with school communities. We'll work to get the word out, including working with share scheme operators. As they start to regulate parking, no-go and go-slow zones in our cities for the very first time.
20: Sydney mum Sarah Briscoe-Hoff says there should be dedicated insurance. She was left tens of thousands of dollars out of pocket, requiring 6 surgeries after being hit by a shared e-bike in 2023.
24: I can't go on slippery surfaces. I can't use stairs properly. I can't find parts of the equipment with my daughter at the park. There's just more bikes coming out. There's more companies and then there's more private ones. Like, how many resulting deaths do you need? Like, we've already got staggering figures since 2023, and I don't see that going down. And I just think that's a lot of blood on their hands. No, and
20: it really the minister says people like Sarah now have greater protection.
23: We've introduced, just in recent weeks, the regulatory scheme for those share bike schemes. That includes insurance.
20: Police are seizing and crushing e-bikes that exceed new power limits, and councils can force operators to comply with new standards. Julia Bradley in Sydney for News 24.
1: Stay with us. After the break, Victoria's police officers gather in the north of the state to honour two of their fallen colleagues on a solemn milestone. Details next.
25: News 24 will be back after this short break.

0: Welcome back. You're with Afternoon Agenda. We're taking you live now to the National Bush Summit. At the moment, you'll see the One Nation MP, Barnaby Joyce, is speaking.
1: They go round and round in circles and end up in the Murray-Darling Basin. That's basically what it's like. Because they talk in riddles, like, it can't be too hot. It's got, we prefer dry, we don't like humid. And you go, okay, so where is it not too, so you're not going north because that's too humid. You can't go along the coast because that's too humid. You want it a bit dry, you're off to the Murray-Darling Basin or something like that. And we just don't have, for one megawatt of data centre, you need 25 megalitres of water. And this is, and we're looking for a sevenfold increase in the requirements of water. The only way you can do it, if they're serious about this, is they have to build new dams. And you have to go to the head of the systems, like Dungowan Dam got knocked on the head. You have to go to areas that are high, that are cold, that have deep storages, low loss of water to evaporation. And if you're serious about trying to catch up to the rest of the world in data centres, then you better start building water storages. If you don't hear them about building water storages, you will have a few data centres, but you'll be the third world economy in that new transformation, because we just, in our zeitgeist, this sort of religious sort of Annandale's perspective that we don't believe in dams means we'll be left behind again.
2: There is a basin plan review that's taking place at the moment. Zara, I'll go to you next. What's your view of the current plan?
3: Look, the current plan is the plan we've got, and we've had a lot of trouble getting to where we are now, but sustainable diversion limits are in place and we're compliant with them, and that's come at a significant cost to communities and to some industries. And we've seen this week with the announcement of Sunrise, these are the warnings we've been sending government about striking the balance a little bit too far. So we've seen 1 in 3 litres over 40 years of reform go from farmers to the environment. And so that has eventually played out, and farmers have done their best to be as innovative and as efficient with the megalitres they have left, but they're getting to a point where the productivity is declining and we're not getting more efficient anymore. And for me, that's a question of, is now the policy got us this far? Is it now broken? Have we gone too far? And that's our big message as part of the Basin Plan about stabilising the rules going forward so farmers can adapt to all the other challenges they've got right now.
2: Yeah, I did want to bring up Sunrise, and I'll bring that topic up next, but just finally before I go to Andrew, what do you think needs to be amended in the current plan?
3: We need to stabilise the rules, so we need to really focus on the 1 in 3 litres that the government has now for the environment, how to get the most of out of that, just like farmers have got the most out of theirs, so how to optimise that for the environment. And, you know, we talk about these things, but farmers have a driver to be efficient because to remain in business. So how do we get the government to think about being efficient and optimise water for their outcomes? And that's a real challenge. And whether that's using the market more and then investing that back into projects, or doing the things like fishways and town water upgrades that communities need, addressing carp. You go down to the river here and it is full of carp. You know, maybe we really focus on these things we've been talking around for a long time rather than just water.
2: Andrew, the El Nino is on its way, so we've got longer, drier periods that lay ahead. How is that going to affect the current plan review?
4: Oh, I think it's really important, Pete. You know, we know that the basin is going to be warmer. It's generally going to be dry. We're certainly going to have a lot more variability. So what we have is a plan that was focused very much on volumetric water recovery to then give water to the environment. What we've got to do going forward is firstly make sure that, as Zara said, make sure we're using that water really well and getting the most out of that. And I think bringing into the plan a focus on how do you get more adaptive tools. So can you look at land management practices working with water? Can you look at protection of environmental water as it moves through the system, dealing with invasive species, like Zara said, making sure that we've got a rules framework that's a lot simpler than what it is, because what we're seeing is that's creating a lot of uncertainty and so we're losing investment. And they're the sort of things that we need to be doing. So it's about having a basin plan that is much more adaptive than perhaps what it's been. We've recovered a significant amount of water, use that really well, and make sure that we've got a plan that's adaptive to a future that we know is going to be drier and more variable.
2: What do you make of Barnaby's point that these data centres, they come out here, they've got to build their own dams?
4: There are more and more competing uses for water. What the Basin Plan does is it puts in place limits on water extraction, and then how that water is used then comes down to state water sharing plans. And so data centres are a competing use. And, you know, that's a decision that's going to be a tough one to make. And then those data centres are going to have to acquire that water. The Basin Plan doesn't prevent the building of storages, not in any way, shape or form. Building storage is obviously expensive, but, you know, that could be one of the solutions that people like to see. Big question for government as to whether they want to spend that money. And the other point I'd make there, Pete, is that we've also got about $6 billion worth of assets on the River Murray system that are getting older as well, and they're going to need continued investment to make sure that we're using those in the best possible way. So these are tough investment decisions for government to have to make.
2: Okay, let's get to Sunrise, headquartered in Leeton. And for those who aren't aware, there's probably not many who aren't aware, but I'll just recap. They announced plans to scale down operations and make 78 workers redundant because of water policy settings. So the feds are now looking at another bailout following a push from local member and Barnaby's One Nation teammate, David Farley. Barnaby, Zara made her point on that. What are your thoughts on the trouble that Sunrise found itself in and now the government intervention?
1: Well, let's make it very clear that Sunrise didn't have a problem when before we had this sort of jihad about collecting more water and putting it into the Commonwealth Environmental Water Holder and then holding it there, not quite sure what we'd do with it. There's never been a proper audit on exactly how the biggest water licence in Australia, which is the Commonwealth Government, what on earth it does with that water. Then we had the perverse scenario where, as it was explained to me, we had floodwaters going past Leeton and Deniliquin, but they weren't allowed to be counted as part of the environmental flow. They still had to go back and sort of still deliver for the environmental flow. And all this bureaucracy ended up with 79 people getting their retrenchment notice, members of the Australian Services Union. So I don't know, maybe that union isn't as strong as the Tomago Union. I don't know what happened there, but maybe they should change unions and we'll get a different outcome. But it's just a perverse thing, Pete, when we think that what is the result of this? The result of this is that as the population goes through 8 billion people, we're getting more and more of a protein deficit, more and more of a food deficit. And people at the bottom of the food stack in the Sudan, in Guadeloupe, in Pacific Islands, in parts of Africa, will start starving to death. That's the result of this, not because of Australia, but because the world itself is not producing enough food. One of the staples is rice. And I think we've got a moral reason, not just an economic reason, but a moral reason to produce food to show that we're good global citizens. Yet, why is it the case that we can get more coverage on water when they're talking about data centres than we can when we're actually trying to stop people from starving to death?
2: Yeah. Zara, just further to your point before we go to Andrew, I mean, is there another Sunrise after this one? You know, is this a sign of the times?
3: Look, I think it's the canary in the coal mine. I think...
5: All right, you've been watching the National Bush Summit. It is time now for politics now, though, and these are our top stories. The latest News 24 poll says One Nation leader Pauline Hanson more in touch with Australians than her political rivals, with also the gap widening. Australia's farmers and industries looking for immigration clarity as confusion reigns over exactly what the Labor government is going to do. The sneaky Victoria public transport fee exposed. The state government accused of using commuters to fund their controversial rail project. Good to have your company on the program. Let's begin with the latest News 24 pulse. And voters have declared Pauline Hanson more in touch with ordinary Australians than the Prime Minister or opposition leader. Also, we're looking at that gap between One Nation and the Coalition. Let's begin, though, on trustworthiness. A lot of questions being asked by One Nation and the Coalition on the Prime Minister. Do you trust him? We asked voters who they trust the most. They had to pick one of these three leaders. Anthony Albanese, fairly decent lead there over Pauline Hanson and Angus Taylor in third position. But as to being in touch with ordinary voters, this is a key political measure. It is Pauline Hanson leading. Look, only just from Anthony Albanese. Angus Taylor there on just 17%. The primary vote, we have had this gap increase. Three Pulse surveys in a row, the One Nation and Coalition gap was shrinking. It's now back up to 5%. Labor's sneaking up a little bit towards 30%. It's still 5 percentage points or a bit more than that off its election result. And the personal ratings for Anthony Albanese, well, they're not good. So satisfied, those saying he's doing a good job down. Dissatisfied, 59%, nearly 60%. So that is a significant number there that is saying he's not doing a good job. The net result of minus 24 is worse than Peter Dutton before the last federal election. Let's look at some policies as well. So this One Nation policy to block Australian citizens coming back if they've fought for a foreign terror group. Think of the so-called ISIS brides. We did mention to voters this could, according to Labor, stop us being able to deport foreign criminals. And still, more than half said yes, they backed the bill, compared to 29% saying that they oppose it. As for issues facing the country, two different ways we ask this. First of all, one big issue. What's the one issue facing the nation? Cost of living, by far out in front. Note as well, immigration clearly second at 12%. So what if you ask people about the biggest five issues though? How does that change things? Cost of living, still way out in front when we ask it that way. We'll just bring that graphic up saying the pick five, cost of living is still out in front. But immigration suddenly drops down to 41%. So immigration, for those that care about it, is a burning issue, but it's not as all-encompassing as some of the other ones when you ask the overall voting population. In terms of parties handling these things, cost of living, Labor's top of the parties, but what's above them? Don't know. Pretty damning when you're the government handing billions of dollars out. And in immigration, we've got still One Nation well out ahead. And again, when we look at the immigration there, what's way down the bottom of the list, if we get to party best handling immigration, if we could please bring that up, we see the top of the list there is still One Nation, well ahead, but down in fourth is Coalition, behind Don't Know. Let's go to my first guest on the program. James McGrath is with me in the studio, and he's the Shadow Urban Infrastructure and Cities Minister. I'll bring up first of all, I know you love all things sophology, James McGrath. This is Angus Taylor's net satisfaction numbers. He's been in the job a little while, dipping of five and at minus 16. Is it time to say he's a bit of a drag, perhaps, on the party vote?
6: No, what we've got to do over the next 18 months up the next election is stick to our plan and get out there and sell it and continue to listen to Australians.
5: OK, but those numbers at minus 16...
6: Well, opposition leaders traditionally have never been particularly popular, so those figures don't shock me. What's going to happen over the next 15, 18 months? Actually, there'll be a different poll out tomorrow, which will show something different. Polls are going to go up and down. Mm. Election is not going to be held today. If an election was held today, yes, we'll be in trouble. The election is going to be held in 15, 18 months' time. What we've got to do is get out there and set our plan on cutting taxes, cutting power bills, linking migration to the number of homes being built and paying down Labor's trillion-dollar debt. We've got to do things like that. Politics actually isn't particularly sexy or exciting. It's sticking to a message and keeping to that message for weeks on months.
5: There is an election very soon in Victoria, another scandal for the Labor government. Does it feel like the Coalition's to win? Anything less than majority here would be a failure, because the Coalition's had one term this century, so voters would be entitled to say give them a go. If they can't get majority now, would that be a concern for the sort of almost viability of the brand going forward?
6: I think on the last time I was on your program, I said that Jess Wilson was going to win, and I think she's going to win a majority government. What's happened in Victoria, you've had a really bad Labor government. It's got Daniel Andrews, you've got another clone of Daniel now as Premier. The voters have gone, we don't want Labor, we want to get rid of them. The Liberals have got their act together under Jess Wilson. She's visited every seat. She's out there campaigning on the issues that matter. There's a competence there that was previously missing. I think you're going to see people over the... I think it's less than 100 days now. Over the next 100 days, shift slowly across the Liberals. I'm confident they will get a majority government. And this is a secret tax. Like, this is not just some levy that was put on people's public transport fares. This is a tax that Labor put on it and kept it secret. This is amazing incompetence, almost malfeasance, when it comes to what that government's been up to.
5: Seems manna from heaven for the opposition there. So, yeah, if they can't win it from there, look, we'll talk about that in the future, I'm sure. So you've put it out there twice now.
6: Twice.
5: Indeed. Look, you're a sensible, fact-driven person. Mm-hmm. I like to just let that linger.
6: OK, right. OK.
5: The GST deal, that's unaffordable for the Commonwealth now, isn't it?
6: Well, no, our position is very clear that we're not going to change the deal that, that WA has been given. It's something the Scott Morrison government put in 2018, and we've strongly, clearly, under Angus and Tim, said no changes.
5: $6 billion a year.
6: Is that
5: affordable?
6: Well, what I want to see is that all governments get out there and build up their economies. You look at the Queensland government, we want to grow our economy with the LNP there, so that's why things like data centres need to have all forms of energy to push those data centres rather than the ideology being rammed down the throats of Queenslanders by Chris Bowen.
5: The most jaw-dropping thing to me about the Productivity Commission report was the fact that mentioned because WA is tied to the stronger of New South Wales or Victoria as a floor, if, say, New South Wales has a natural disaster, it gets extra money, and so does WA for a natural disaster it never had. That doesn't make any sense, does it?
6: Well, I'm actually happy that this is a completely... This is on a tangential level. Do you know the federal government's actually going to cut disaster funding to Queensland? You know, in terms of the shires and the councils in Queensland, the federal government, under the current system, is cutting the funding when they are impacted by natural disasters. And Queensland is the most disaster-prone state because of where we are.
5: How about the question I asked, though? Does that make any sense?
6: Well, it is the deal that was agreed, and we've said we're not going to make any changes to the deal.
5: That makes no sense at all, does it?
6: A lot of things don't make sense in politics, but it was the deal that was agreed.
5: OK. Let me ask you about the regional requirements for UK backpackers. So there's been a huge increase in the number coming out. Is it a smart move to tie regional backpackers or backpackers to the regions? Come here, but do a stint in the regions if you want a visa to come out here. Is that sort of getting the system to work for the economy?
6: It's something, as someone who lives in regional Queensland, and last night we did politics in the pub at my local pub, the Sandy Creek pub. Angus Taylor was there as part of Polypedal, and people were actually talking about the need to get backpackers out in the regions to do some of the jobs. So, yeah, it's something we should look into.
5: So tying that, it will obviously decrease the number of people wanting to come, but if you tie that, is that...
6: I don't think it would decrease the number of people wanting to come. Anyway, because I think young Brits, like young Australians...
5: As soon as you put a condition on something, I'm not saying it means no one will come, but there has to be fewer overall.
6: Well, let's see. I think a lot of young Brits want to come and experience the full Australia, and that's not just being in Sydney or Canberra. It's actually going out to the regions where they actually have a lot of fun and do a lot of work too.
5: The work... I haven't done it, I'll admit that. I've done strawberry picking for a couple of hours.
6: Only a couple of hours? What?
5: Well, it was not work. You know, the one where you pay and you get the bucket.
6: Really?
5: What I'm trying to say is I'm not going to pretend, you know, these white-collar hands have done that particular work. But it's pretty back-breaking, isn't it? There's reports of it being... pretty tough.
6: It is very tough work in our ag sector, which is why, for example, the Pacific Islander scheme is so important for those who come across. And in Queensland, we depend on those type of visas coming across, and they depend on for their local communities back home.
5: So this type of move, if the plan is you actually would get fewer people in, so the NOM comes down, but you keep as high as possible the people going out to the regions. That could be a win-win. An example of how you cut immigration but don't hurt the economy.
6: Definitely. But okay. I think people in the regions do want backpackers to go there. I'll just look at the Darling
5: Downs.
6: No, they
5: want to go there. Yeah. Then it's sort of...
6: And I think the backpackers want to go there too because it's country Australia. I'll just think of the Sandy Creek pub. It's a proper country pub. People love stuff like that. It's like going to an English pub.
5: Does the first beer taste better when you've earned it, maybe?
6: Totally. It certainly does.
5: All right. National rules for data centres. Queensland... A laggard, perhaps. We'll see National Cabinet in a moment, I think. Does it make sense to have a national approach? This stuff is sort of Queensland, a laggard, perhaps. We'll see National Cabinet in a moment, I think. Does it make sense to have a national approach? This stuff is sort of...

0: nationally, so that data centres don't go, where's the lowest requirement for water, let's go there. That wouldn't be a good result.
1: Look, we're not opposed to national rules, but we also believe in competitive federalism. So if Queensland is prepared to go out there and use our resources in Queensland to help power these data centres, and it's better for that particular business to go there and cheaper for that business, yeah, let's do it. That's why you have six states and two territories, so they can compete against each other.
0: Should they compete on water use, though?
1: Well, they should certainly compete on what's better for the state. There's no way that Queensland will give away its water or the Northern Territory will give away its water, but we should be able to use all forms of energy. And it's just illogical for Canberra to say to Queensland, you can't use this form of energy when we've got all of this stuff in the ground. Why can't we use it? It's completely bonkers, and it's anti-Queensland.
0: Well, I know how you feel about things anti-Queensland. I'll leave it there. James
1: Norris, anytime. Thank you.
0: Thank you. All right. Labor MP Luke Gosling has announced he will stand down as special envoy as he faces charges relating to an alleged assault of the Northern Territory administrator. Matt Cunningham is live in Darwin. So, Matt, what is the latest on this situation?
2: Well, we heard last night the police had charged Luke Gosling with one count of breaching his bail conditions. Of course, he was already facing, Tom, those two counts of allegedly assaulting the Northern Territory Administrator David Connolly at a Thai festival in Darwin on July 18. Now, the day after he was charged with those first offences, he applied in the Darwin local court to have his bail conditions changed so that he could attend public events that the administrator was going to be at. But there were strict bail conditions put in place by the judge. They included that he had to give 48 hours notice to the administrator's office if he was going to go to a public event that the administrator was likely to be at, and he had to stay 15 metres away from him. Well, my understanding is that this latest breach of bail charge relates to Luke Gosling's attendance at the test match between Australia and Bangladesh, specifically the second day of that test match on August 14 at Morara Stadium. I know that David Connolly was there. I saw him myself. Luke Gosling subsequently posted pictures on Facebook of him sitting in the stands at Morara Stadium watching the Australian cricket team get soundly beaten. So this breach of bail charge has prompted more calls this morning for the Prime Minister to step in and strip Luke Gosling of those special envoy roles. Here's a bit of what we heard this morning.
3: Luke, mate, you're on thin ice. You're up on charges. You've been given bail conditions and you've basically gone along and, I don't know, it looks like you're flaunted posting photos of yourself. What other warnings do you need, mate?
4: Australians are making up their own mind on this one, and it is a matter for the Prime Minister to be managing his own team. But people aren't fools, and if these allegations are true, it certainly doesn't meet the expectation of Australians of their elected members of Parliament. This is ultimately a matter for the courts, a matter for our police, and a matter for Mr Gosling, and, it will play out in the public, no doubt.
2: So in the first statement that Luke Gosling put out last night in relation to this issue, he gave no indication he'd be standing down, simply said that he was going to contest these charges. Not sure what happened between last night and 11 o'clock today, but a second statement from Luke Gosling late this morning where he confirmed he would be standing down.
0: In that statement, apologies, says, we have to jump in. I do apologise, Matt Cunningham. We've got Anthony Albanese speaking. We've just had National Cabinet wrap up. Let's listen in live.
5: Sure that power prices are protected for Australians and in the right places. We will accelerate policies to end gender-based violence because we want to see every woman and girl be able to live in the safety that they should. We have signed a new firearms agreement today that we'll sign immediately. This is about improving the horrific anti-Semitic terrorist attack at Bondi last year. We heard a report from the Chief Vet Officer, and we will invest an additional $125 million to protect our nation from bird flu. And lastly, we'll remain highly vigilant on fuel security in light of the ongoing serious conflict in the Middle East as we reach a six-month point of this war this Friday. We've had an excellent meeting today. Began with a lunch at Kirribilli House Once again, I want to thank all the premiers and chief

0: ministers for the constructive engagement, working through our national interest, whilst, of course, always having in mind their jurisdictions. While we are facing global uncertainty and challenges, I'm absolutely certain that we are getting it right as a nation. And I'm so optimistic about our future. I welcome as well the inflation figures today being 3.5. That reduction was very important. There's nowhere on earth you'd rather be. And Australia's well positioned to take advantage of some of the transition that's occurring, particularly in artificial intelligence as we go forward. I'm absolutely optimistic that our best days are ahead of us as a nation. And one way that we ensure that occurs is by working together for our common interests. So we have much to look forward to. I'll call for the of CAF, and then we'll have the sign, and then we're happy to take a couple of questions.
1: Thank you very much, Prime Minister. The Premiers and Chief Ministers are all happy to collaborate on issues of national priority, and today we made some important steps forward in relation to AI laws, ending gender-based violence, firearms reform and avian flu. These are all important issues, issues which impact differently on each of the states and territories, each with their own unique opportunities and risks. But these are important reforms in which we can all collaborate in partnership to make sure that we achieve these important national outcomes.
0: Thank you. The signing of the agreement will pass along here. While that's occurring, there are three elements to this. One, sharing Commonwealth criminal intelligence with states and territories. Secondly, making Australian citizenship a condition of holding a firearms licence, subject to agreed exceptions. And thirdly, prohibiting the manufacture of 3D printed firearms and the possession and distribution of material.

0: Well, that's being signed. I might make some comments on the other very sad news of the day, which is the death of Dolly Parton. Dolly Parton made our world a better place in so many ways. It's hard to imagine the world without her. A singer and songwriter of rare power and talent, she also shone brightly as an actor, an author, and a philanthropist who made such a contribution to promoting education around the world, as well as funding hospitals and making an extraordinarily large personality, and was much loved here in Australia and around the world. 2011, when it was under threat at one stage. There'll be a lot of broken hearts in Australia today, and may I just say that Dolly Parton, I'm sure, will rest in peace. She lived loudly. Happy to take questions.
1: Prime Minister, were you able to get by the First Minister of Queensland or the NT on your AI data centre plan, and to anyone of Premiers Carroll, Minns or Malinauskas, were you disappointed at the recommitment to the WAGST deal this week, and did you raise that in today's meeting?
0: Good. Well done, Paul, for getting any more questions in there. So good luck. We'll have one question each. On the first, we have buy-in on Australia's AI law, and that different states have different issues. But we know that the priority is keeping our energy costs low and making sure that it doesn't add to the development of data centres. We'll lose social licence. And there's jurisdictions that we need to ensure that that social licence has occurred. Now, when Queensland and NT are in different positions from other states, in Queensland you have public ownership of power generation, transmission and distribution. If there is surplus, then that, of course, could be available. But we want to make sure as well that the principles are very clear. The Commonwealth will legislate, and we have the power under the corporation's power to do so, and I'm very confident that we'll move forward with every single jurisdiction making a difference. We want to make sure that in attracting investment, we don't have eight different systems operating around the country. And that's why we came to a common position, which recognised that all states aren't exactly the same. And that was accommodated in the way that we normally do, in a flexible way. And that will enable us to move forward. And that will be consistent when we deliver the legislation. We expect to have draft legislation by the end of the year. We're going to legislate early next year. I don't know if other states want to, anyone else want to? Sure, Dave.
2: Well, it was a productive meeting and done in good spirit tonight. I think what we're signing now is proof of that. Obviously, from the beginning on guns, we found good commonality. Things like the fact that it should only be Aussies who own them. Things like the 3D printing. We were always firmly of the view that we didn't want to participate in the buyback. And
3: all right,
2: this reflects that.
3: Well, that'd be a good run there, are we? You'd think they'd had this sorted out in Parliament House and maybe a working microphone near the Queensland Premier there, David Crisafulli. We'll see if they go back to the Prime Minister, and we apologise for the quality of that feed, obviously cutting in and out a lot. The main topics covered here, data centres, gun buyback scheme, which has been something where there's a big struggle to actually get states on board. Only two have firmly agreed at this stage. So we'll see if we go back there. I'll just see what the plan is in terms of whether we're going to return to this news conference. We might leave because we still don't have a microphone on David Janetsky. Let's get into the debate on immigration, because a lot of people say it needs to get lower. But which cohorts or which parts of the economy are ready to say, yes, we don't need all the migrants we're getting in at the moment? Let's go live now to National Farmers Federation Executive Officer Richard Shannon. Thank you very much for your time. So the immigration debate, I guess starting from the macro, do you think it's unsustainable overall, the overall number, and the infrastructure and housing that we're building in the country?
4: I couldn't tell you about the overall number, to be honest with you. It's out of my depth on that particular question. What I do know, though, quite clearly, in agriculture and horticulture in particular, we are nowhere without migrants, and temporary migrants in particular. They are essential to our harvests across the country. Without them, there is no food in supermarket aisles and on kitchen tables around the country.
3: What do you make? I like the honesty, by the way, at the start. Obviously talking about the overall agreement, but you're focused on your area. So the Labor move of when it comes to backpackers, we've had a huge surge of them since the free trade agreement with the UK. If there is an attachment on them to go to the region as a requirement, would you have no problem with that? Or would you worry that putting a condition on just means fewer backpackers and in the end, fewer end up out there doing some of that seasonal work in particular?
4: Well, as far as we're concerned, that ship appears to have sailed. That was tied up with the UK free trade agreement that was inserted into that free trade agreement with no consultation by the government at that time with industry, and little appreciation, I think, for the potential consequences of workforce availability of that particular agreement. British backpackers.
3: So by not inserting that, you think that moment's missed and we won't be able to renegotiate, essentially. Is that what you're saying?
4: Well, I think you'll have... Yeah. I don't know what's involved in reopening a free trade agreement. My understanding is that particular condition, the ability of British backpackers now to come in and stay for 3 years without needing to do specified work. I thought that's part of the agreement. It would be perhaps brave to open an agreement up. Who knows what would happen. While it's open, other things might be renegotiated. So I'm not aware of any suggestion that that's likely to happen, that we're going to reimpose a specified work obligation on British backpackers. You know, as an industry, you know, we were concerned about that particular move, about what that would mean for worker availability in the regions. And we're still really no clearer what impact that has had. There's really poor data and evidence around the agricultural workforce. And so we're really uncertain about what that has meant. We anecdotally hear that there are fewer British backpackers out on farm today compared to a couple of years ago.
3: As a percent? Because if you go back 3 years ago, I think there was, you know, something like the high 40s, and now you've got nearly 80,000. So there's a huge increase that are coming. Are you saying a drop in the percent or the drop in the overall number?
4: Well, we're aware of there being a surge in British backpackers overall, but we do not know the degree to which they are no longer going out into the regions looking for work. I've heard anecdotally of British backpackers turning up saying, "I need my 88 days for a visa extension," ignorant of the fact that they don't need to do that anymore. So yes, the concern is that the government is lifting the fee associated with the visa and slowing down applications with little idea or understanding about the likely flow-on consequences for those industries that rely on these workers.
3: There's been some concerns raised by the NFF, in particular around some of the subclass visas. Now, I'm just consciously not getting too much into the weeds, but to put it this way, there is a lot of voter angst about overall immigration. Does that mean every part of the economy has to say, all right, here's a part of the migrant workforce we could do with a bit less of? That if you and other industries all go, or sectors go, no, don't touch any of our cohorts, we'll never bring immigration down at all?
4: Government has to look elsewhere. And there's some really basic arithmetic behind this. The Australian population continues to grow. The national horticulture industry supplies 98% of what the Australian public eat. The Australian population, regardless of what happens to migration, continues to grow. There are more mouths to feed today than there were yesterday, and that will continue to be the case. And what people also perhaps don't appreciate is the labour intensity of agriculture and horticulture in particular. We need many hands to pick fruits and vegetables. Labour comprises between 30 and 60% of the cost of production, depending on the crop. We need many thousands of people to do that work. We have more mouths to feed, and we're only going to need more migrants, temporary migrants, than less.
3: Richard Shannon, we appreciate your time today as this ongoing migration debate rolls on. Thank you. Well, let's go to what is, we'll call the moment of the day here on Politics Now, because there was a big story out of Victoria. This was to do with, you would have heard it earlier in the program, the so-called secret tax on commuters. Ben Carroll and state colleagues were on hand, though, to show support for National Cabinet. And despite the fact there was this tax slug on everyday commuters, New South Wales Labor Premier Chris Minns joined him for breakfast, where the two traded and then compared pastries. Croissants brought all the way from Victoria, maybe not the best optic on a day that there was a secret 1% tax on train commuters. All right, that's it for Politics Now. Thanks very much for your company. Stay with us. It's time for Business Now.
5: This is Business Now with Ross Greenwood.
6: Hi there and welcome to Business Now on this Wednesday. Thanks for your company. I'm Ross Greenwood. Coming up on the program, all bets for interest rate cuts anytime soon are off the table as inflation comes in higher than expected. And strong sales growth from Woolies tells you consumers are cost conscious but still spending plenty. The Future Fund turns 20 and now has $356 billion in it. Its CEO, Raf Arndt, who's been with the fund for most of its life, now says he'll retire. And DroneShield shares one of the worst performers today. Its sales are higher thanks to events including the FIFA World Cup in America. But still, it's slumped to a loss. So all that and plenty more coming up on today's program. Now, other stories we think you should know about today include the supermarket battle took a twist this year after almost 5 years of Coles winning market share from its larger rival Woolworths. There's now clear evidence that Woolies is winning customers back. But it's odd. In Coles results yesterday, Chief Executive Leah Workert said, "We strengthened our competitive position, gaining market share in supermarkets and building across our digital business." The problem is, after Woolies' results today, it shows Coles isn't gaining market share. Woolworths supermarket sales in the past financial year grew by 4.6%. Coles grew by 3.7%. Woolies clearly is growing market share. But how Woolworths is growing is also obvious. Over the past year, its average supermarket prices ex tobacco have fallen by 0.65%. By contrast, Coles says average prices have risen by 1.2%. Now, for the year, Woolworths' overall sales grew 3.6%, net profit up 18.1%, underlying earnings before interest and tax grew to $3.1 billion. The online sales of Woolies, Woolies X, grew by almost 16%. The dividend increased to 97 cents a share. You can see here, Woolworths, one of the best performers on the market. Its shares up 3.4%. In the past year ahead, 40%. Versus Coles, up by 3%. Well, a little earlier, I spoke with Woolworths CEO Amanda Bardwell and just asked her about that turnaround.
7: Let's get it right for our customers. We recognised that customers were telling us they're looking for more value and they're expecting Woolworths to invest. And so what we've been focused on is investing in lowering those shelf prices, providing more low and dependable prices for customers, improving the experience when they visit our stores. And customers have rewarded us by shopping with us more frequently, adding more items to their basket, driving that volume that as a retailer we need to see. And that...
6: Elsewhere in Australia's Future Fund started 20 years ago from government surpluses and also the government's final 17% interest in Telstra. Well, today it announced the retirement of its chief executive, Raf Arndt, who's been with the fund for almost its entire history. He's been CEO for the past 6 years. The Future Fund has $356 billion in it. In the past year, it returned 14.8%. Its 10-year return is 9% a year, and that exceeds its target of 7.1%. The split of the fund will also be curious to many investors. For starters, it has more than three times its money invested overseas in shares as it does in local shares. It also holds an astonishingly small amount of property, just 3.8%, and that's smaller than its cash holding. By contrast, it holds much, much more in private equity positions, in infrastructure and alternative investments. Also today, the new chair of our corporate regulator, the Australian Securities and Investments Commission, Sarah Court, laid out the first time her priorities for the agency. The mantra from Court is that ASIC should be easy to deal with and hard to avoid. First, she wants an overhaul to some of ASIC's powers to make private organisations more transparent. There's also a major overhaul of ASIC's registers to allow business people and investors to more easily access information and to comply with their regulatory requirements. I spoke with her earlier today for Business Weekend.
8: Into the future, we are going to continue to be a strong regulator and strong enforcement agency. And our real focus there is effectively on making sure that those big financial institutions are getting the basics right. So we want to keep making sure that interest rates are being paid properly, you know, death benefits are being paid on time, hardship applications are being dealt with. That goes without saying, we're going to continue that focus. But one of the things that we've been hearing about is that people can find ASIC difficult to engage with, and we have a lot of information and people want to get access to that information more readily. So one of the big areas of concern that we've been hearing about is our registries. So we have enormous amounts of data and intelligence that are contained in our registries. Unfortunately, they're just not fit for purpose. They were built for another time and we're doing a huge uplift on those.
6: Yeah, that's expected next year. Well, anyway, let's get across the markets with Edward Boyd. Ed, look, just another huge day of results, right? Probably the biggest so far.
9: I reckon the biggest so far, Ross. Some companies beat expectations, others missed badly. Let's start with the winners, though. Jewellery retailer Lovisa's revenue up 18% to about $940 million. Profit, EBIT, dividend were increased as well. And the new chief executive, John Cheston, who used to run the kids brand Smiggle, said comparable sales increased 3% in the new financial year. So it was up almost 13% today. West African-focused gold miner Perseus delivered record returns for shareholders. Thanks to strong gold prices, it lifted the dividend, despite reporting an increase in royalty rates from Ghana and the Ivory Coast. Nine Entertainment streaming platform Stan was the big standout performer for them. During the year, lifting its earnings 34%. That's thanks to the Premier League deal. TV revenue, though, declined 9% due to a tough advertising market. Copper producer Sandfire had a strong year thanks to record copper prices. It also found new copper near some of its operational mines, which is a big bonus for them, so they soared. And uranium producer Paladin reported strong sales revenue and better prices for its uranium, so it finished the day up 5.1%. Turning to some of the tougher results, the fast food retailer Domino's, it's in the middle of an operational reset, posted a loss of $134 million. Network sales dropped almost 7% and it's reducing discounting, so it slumped a bit over 6% today. Engineering consultants Worley, they reported large falls in net profit and earnings during the year due to the conflict in the Middle East reducing demand in its growth markets. It was also weighed down by some restructuring costs. Logistics software platform WiseTech, it posted record revenue thanks to its takeover of the E2 Open platform. It cut 1,200 roles during the year and raised the dividend. It wasn't enough for investors today, though. Flight Centre reported record transaction growth, but the result was overshadowed by the Middle East conflict, putting a huge dampener on travel plans during the fourth quarter. And rare earths company Lynas reported a near 2,700% increase in profit from $8 million up to $222 million. That's due to a big recovery in rare earths prices thanks to the Trump administration prioritising non-Chinese producers. But the profit was lower than expected. Lynas dropped almost 4%. The local market started the day positive territory, then nosedived as soon as those inflation numbers came in, slightly higher than forecast. Some economists now think a rate hike could happen next month. So you can see the market dropped away right there. Tech stocks, energy companies, telcos were sold off. Consumer staples, materials lifted. Market finished the day down just 0.4%. Other tops today included the WA-based gold miner Westgold, which outlined plans to expand its processing capacity by 61% by FY2028. The telco Tuas was a strong performing defensive stock today. Aluminium and alumina producer Alcoa, one of the stronger mining companies. Viva Energy, it bounced back after being sold off on its results day yesterday. And PLS Group started to recover after that Tuesday sell-off. It lifted about 2.9%. Investment advisory firm GQG Partners, it dropped sharply. There was no announcement from them today. Holiday Park owner Ingenia, it announced plans to buy the property developer Pete for about $1 billion. Drug developer Neuren, it dropped after its half-year results despite paying its first dividend to investors. Accounting software business Xero was sold off too, along with a four-wheel drive accessories retailer ARB. Ross, that's markets.
6: Busy day, Ed. Thank you so much for that. We're going to take a quick break here. When we come back, we dissect the latest inflation report, which does suggest that interest rate cuts might be further off than many homeowners are hoping for.
5: News 24 will be back after this short break.

News 24 will be back after this short break. 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

0: News 24 will be back after this short break.
1: Thanks for being with us here on Business Now. Well, Australia's inflation rate today was always expected to fall. The markets thought the headline rate would drop from 3.8 to 3.2%. But when the number came out, it was 3.5%. On top of that, the underlying rate that the Reserve Bank watches didn't fall at all. It was stuck at 3.6%. Now, the markets reacted immediately. The dollar rose. Money market interest rates did exactly the same thing. The stock market, which had already seen a solid gain, drifted off. In short, the inflation report showed the Reserve Bank will be in no hurry to cut interest rates, and markets now put the chance of a rate rise by March next year at more than 65%. The markets thought it was bad news. The Treasurer, though, well, he had a different take.
2: But we've seen it come down again for the fourth consecutive month, and underlying inflation was steady as well. So we welcome this moderation in inflation. It does mean that inflation is substantially lower than the budget forecast.
1: Kind of hard to fact check the Treasurer here, though. In the year to June 30, the budget had headline inflation at 5%. It actually came in at 3.8%. So on that case, he's right. But there's still no forecast for the year through to July. Now, in this financial year, the budget says inflation is going to drop to 2.5% and stay there for the next 2 years. So now, only time will tell. So let's bring in here Mai Buwe, who is an economist with AMP. Mai, always good to chat to you. Markets didn't take this so well. You'd have to almost sense that the Reserve Bank has got another argument to be able to sit on its hands at the very least.
3: I tend to agree with Marcus here. When I saw the numbers today, I was actually quite disappointed. First of all, we have to know why the headline inflation fall. It's actually because we had a very hot reading in July of last year. So on an annual calculation, that hot numbers basically dropped down. And last year, it was very hot because of some electricity rebate issue that affected the headlines numbers. So it's not really good news that it fell. It's just basically a base effect issue here, a mechanical issue. And then on the other hand, when you look at the underlying pressures of inflation, aka the trimmed mean number, it was very worrying. If you look at the momentum on a monthly basis, we basically had 3 or 4 months of trimmed mean inflation coming in around 0.3 or 0.4% over the month. In July, it was 0.5%. So basically an acceleration in the momentum is actually the highest monthly trimmed mean reading in a year. So I think the RBA would be quite worried at this development of inflation. Since February, trimmed mean inflation has actually ticked up rather than down. And this is since the RBA started hiking rates.
1: Well, it's interesting, though, because just anecdotally, you're talking about the Coles results, the Woolworths results, their headline supermarket sales are quite strong. So that shows that Australian consumers are absorbing the price hikes that are coming, and they're continuing to spend. So that in itself would suggest that the Australian consumer is resilient, and that's something that the Reserve Bank doesn't want to see. It wants to quell inflationary expectations.
3: Yeah, I think the Reserve Bank wants to see a resilient consumer sector, but only if the economy can supply enough for those consumers. And I think the issue here is that we just don't have enough supply for everyone. Over the last month, we see that restaurant prices rose 1.2%, the fastest pace in about 2 years or so. So that really shows you that, you know, people are still going out, restaurants have to raise prices, but they only do that because consumers can absorb it. And I think the worrying thing is that forward-leading surveys of inflation still show that input prices for companies are still rising a lot. They haven't fully passed through all these costs. So that means a lot of upside risks for inflation from here. And this is not to mention the fact that wages are going up quite fast as well, with the minimum and award wages for this year way above inflation, between 4.75 to 6%. So that it puts additional pressures on businesses to raise their prices in the upcoming months.
1: So my one thing that stands out there is over the past year, the average cost of housing has risen by 5%. Now, that's partly price rises, partly rents. But in this last month, it's dropped on an annualised basis by 0.3%. It's the one thing that stands out there. I presume that's falling home prices, is it?
3: So a lot of these inflation numbers are actually reflecting the cost of building a house. So I think it already went up a lot over the previous few months. So there's a tiny bit of moderation here. A lot of that might also be a secondary route impact from fuel prices as well. Because as we know, tradies, a lot of the tradies' costs are driving their use around. They have to pay a lot for fuel costs. But I think it's not really a positive side per se, because it's still moving sideways on a monthly basis. It's not really dropping so far. 0.4% month over month is still a pretty high number for the RBA. I think they would be a lot more comfortable if they see housing inflation around 0.2 or 0.3% month over month. We're still too hot for that.
1: So, Mo, what's your own sense about the outlook for rates now? Have you had to change your forecasts? What's your view about where they head from here? What does the Reserve Bank do?
3: So sadly, we have had this position of a rate hike from AMP for quite a while now. And I think the risk of another rate hike is very high at the moment. In fact, money markets are pricing a full rate hike before February this year. We think the most likely timing that the rate hike will come would probably be around November or so, because that's when they get the full quarterly inflation readings from the ABS. But obviously, September is still a high chance as well. It all depends on what consumer spending data comes out tomorrow. So it really depends on that as well as inflation. But basically, for homeowners or mortgage holders in Australia, I think they should be braced, or they should be prepared for another rate hike this cycle.
1: I'll tell you what, Mai, always good to have you on the program. Many thanks for your time with the AMP, of course. Just noting also that odds of a rate hike, 38% now, was 18% before that inflation number. Well, coming up, defence company DroneShield shares drop sharply. Angus Bean, its chief executive, is up next.
0: News 24 will be back after this short break.

News 24 will be back after this short break. 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

0: News 24 will be back after this short break.
1: Welcome back. Well, Drone Shield's quite an astonishing company, but boy, are its shares volatile. The past 6 months, it reported record revenue of around $126 million, thanks to growth in its non-military segment. Now, oddly, that includes protecting rock concerts and sporting events, including the FIFA World Cup, from rogue drones. So its products were deployed at Kansas City this year for 6 FIFA World Cup matches. They successfully detected 184 drones and seized 48 of them. The company had a $32 million loss after building a new factory and also increasing its employee numbers by 47% to 535. Despite all that, have a look at Drone Shield shares, down 11% on the stock market today. Well, earlier, Ed Boyd spoke with Drone Shield's chief executive, Angus Bean.
2: Yes, it's been about 4.5 months since I took the CEO role after almost a decade at the business where I held previously engineering and product strategy roles. It has been a really big four and a half months for me, but also for the organisation. We've just reported our first half results. So we're on a January to December financial year, and really exciting, some of the numbers. Revenue massively up, already at $240 million in revenue for the year, with still several months to go, which is well up from where we were at 217, which was the record year we had last year. So the growth continues.
3: Yeah, the shares, though, they're down pretty sharply today. They lost about 50% in the year to date. I mean, how do you win back the confidence of investors?
2: Certainly, I think that we've changed a lot of how we're communicating with shareholders. We're providing regular updates on where we are with our committed revenue and providing updates at regular intervals to shareholders. I think that's overall been seen as a real positive. And again, this is about transparency from our side and building a really phenomenal business, which, yes, we've invested heavily this year in that. People, processes and systems, uplifting our governance to build a very strong business that will perform well over the next couple of years.
3: Young Investors used to be really one of your main retail investor groups. Are they still a big component, or have they been selling up?
2: Well, I think fundamentally young people have a great understanding of where the future is heading, and the future is unfortunately more and more about drone technology, and particularly when it comes to matters of defence, national security and warfare. And Drone Shield is uniquely positioned with over a decade of experience to countermeasure these emerging threats. And I think people understand that positioning really well. We need to continue to provide our stakeholders as well as our customers with our view of what the future technologies need to be. Only in the last month, we've announced our next generation RFAI V3 model. Essentially, this is a machine learning and AI model that is able to understand its RF environment and detect never before seen drones. This is a huge technology leap forward, and these are the types of projects and programs that will underpin the next stages of growth for our organization.
3: Yeah, just talk about the growth you've experienced from the non-military customer and your involvement this year at the FIFA World Cup in the United States.
2: Absolutely. We actually started talking about the non-military market during my transition into the CEO role, and it's been really encouraging to see that that number that was very close to zero in previous years has jumped up to 15% of our total revenue now coming from the non-military market. So these are things like data centers, critical infrastructure, the policing sector and public safety sector. So that's going to give us a lot more diversification in our revenue moving forward. And again, this is very much a global issue. So that revenue is not just simply the US or Europe. It's both US, Europe, parts of Latin America and the Asia Pacific region.
3: Yeah, and the FIFA World Cup itself, I mean, what was Drone Shield's technology's involvement there?
2: So FIFA World Cup was really a marquee event for us. We were deployed at over 7 sites across the FIFA World Cup. We worked closely with local law enforcement to provide drone security over both training grounds as well as the major events themselves. Our technology was used to detect as well as, and it was widely published, actually down several drones that were flying illegally, and several prosecutions and arrests were made during the course of the World Cup. And so it just is a great example of, you know, essentially, unfortunately, where the future is going, but where our technology can really help public safety and local law enforcement keep the general public safe at these mass gathering events.
3: This year you posted a loss, I mean, really due to some of those big investments you've made in the new manufacturing facility and headcount. I mean, when do you expect these investments are going to really start paying off?
2: Look, I think you can't judge the business on one half reporting cycle. Yes, we've made a lot of investments in our people. We've implemented a new ERP system, new CRM, as well as invested heavily in inventory. As you well know, things like chips, memory, and software-defined radios are critical technologies. We've secured our supply chains to make sure we can continue to deliver both in 26, but well into 27 as well. So those are strategic investments we've decided to make now. Again, we have a very strong balance sheet, $180 million cash balance. So we feel really well prepared to step into the next phase.
3: And gross margin decreased 5.3% during the half year. Is the plan to get the margin back above 60%, or is 60% sort of the new baseline?
2: That's right. We have a blended gross margin objective of 65%. It did come down. We did have an impairment on some inventory that we made in the first half of the year and a couple of other matters that brought that gross margin down closer to 60%. However, I believe that we'll be well positioned, particularly with the launch of our next generation platforms, which we've started with the RF Recon last month, to get that number back up to closer to 65% moving forward.
3: Angus Bean, Chief Executive, DroneShield. Thanks for coming on the show.
2: Thanks, Ed.
1: And that's it for today's program. Thanks for your company. Now it's time for the Kenner Report with Chris Kenny.
0: Prime Time Opinion on News 24 starts now. This is the Kenny Report.
4: Thanks for joining me tonight. Expectations increase for another interest rate hike as the Treasurer, Jim Chalmers, struggles to get inflation under control. The Bondi Royal Commission wraps up despite calls for an extension, and I'll show you a classic case of victim blaming when it comes to anti-Semitism. One Nation's opinion poll surges. We'll discuss where it's all heading with Tom Switzer. In the UK, the link between illegal immigrants and crime dominates debate. I'll cross to Esther Krakow. And in the Wrangle with Justin and James, we'll look at taxi drivers as an endangered species. Let's get cracking. In the political debate, the most important topic at the moment must be the economy. The cost of living crisis, the housing crisis, the government debt crisis, rampant government spending, high inflation, interest rate rises, escalating energy costs and falling energy reliability, and our lack of productivity growth. This is what matters to our country now and into the future. The Albanese Labor government is not improving any of this. It's only added to costs, regulation and taxes, and it's done nothing to boost productivity. In fact, it's only constrained it by increasing union power. And there was more bad news today, with inflation falling slightly, not as much as markets expected, and underlying inflation remaining firm. And not enough of this, there's not enough of a fall here to take pressure off interest rates. But of course, the Treasurer was as smug as ever.
5: But we've seen it come down again for the fourth consecutive month, and underlying inflation was steady as well. So we welcome this moderation in inflation. It does mean that inflation is substantially lower than the budget forecast.
4: Yeah, underlying inflation is steady, i.e. still too high. And the markets felt a little less optimistic than the Treasurer, with fears of another interest rate rise before the end of the year growing. $1 trillion in government debt, government spending higher than ever. Half of all households in this country relied on government for most of their income. What could possibly go wrong? Now, just to emphasise where we are as a nation, I want to read a list of countries to you. Finland, the United States, Estonia, Sweden, Ireland, Denmark, Norway, the Netherlands, Switzerland, the UK, Latvia, Luxembourg, Canada, Germany, Austria, New Zealand, Lithuania, Hungary, the Czech Republic, and Japan. All those countries, all 20 of them, are doing better than us. Those are the countries that rank higher than Australia on the Business Council of Australia's list of investment competitiveness, a list of countries where it's best and most productive to invest. Australia has slipped 4 places in recent years. Now, the reason so many countries rank higher than Australia is they have simpler regulation, more flexible labour markets and competitive company tax regimes. We're going backwards in all those areas. Plus, we're pushing energy costs higher, and we're even demanding not only that new investments like data centres provide their own energy, but that it has to be renewable energy. It's like we're trying to scare investment away rather than attract it. If the coalition is wondering how to surge forward, how to overcome Labor, and how to leave one nation in the shade, then the economy offers endless opportunities. They might even be brave enough to identify where they would shrink government, where they would reduce costs and spending, because voters just might be smart enough to know that that's just what's needed. I mean, if Albanese and Chalmers can add 45,000 extra public servants without a single person noticing any improvement in any government services, then surely a decent government could implement a public service hiring freeze without any harm being done to government services. The Albanese government is a lost cause, so we desperately need a bold approach from the opposition. The Royal Commission into Anti-Semitism and Social Cohesion wrapped up today. This is the inquiry that Anthony Albanese was dragged kicking and screaming into calling in the weeks after the Bondi terror attack. Yet this Royal Commission didn't even hear from the Prime Minister about why he did so little despite early, repeated and powerful warnings and pleas for the government to lead the fight against rising levels of anti-Semitism, anti-Zionism and Islamist extremism. Nor did the Commission call the hate preachers or protesters who have led the hateful gatherings on the streets of our cities. The inquiry has finished early with a shadow of omissions hanging over it. Unless the Royal Commissioner surprises everyone, it'll be a damp squib, largely a waste of time, except that it has enabled some people to share their experiences. So as the Commission wraps up, let me share with you another example of the sort of victim blaming that allows anti-Semitism to fester in this country. Listen to author Richard Flanagan at the so-called Festival of Dangerous Ideas.
6: A question needs to be asked. To what extent has the Israel lobby itself contributed to anti-Semitism in Australia by consistently advocating for Israel's war in Gaza in a highly aggressive fashion, always seeking to identify all Australian Jewish people with Israel's actions and with the lobby's own heavy-handed attempts to silence Australians?
4: Really? We're going to get references here to the Israel lobby, always describing Jewish groups as some kind of secret but powerful force? I mean, how dare people defend the right of Israel to defend itself? How dare Israel not just sit back and accept innocent civilians being slaughtered by Hamas with terror attacks, invasions and rocket bombardments? This talk really is as obscene as it is ludicrous. And Flanagan offers up this odious commentary as some kind of justification for hatred against Jews. He seems to be saying that Jews are asking for trouble by sticking up for Israel and challenging some of the lies told against it. It's ugly and ignorant stuff, pushing this blood libel of genocide, the lie of genocide, such an absurd proposition that it renders the English language meaningless.
6: As anger around the genocide grew, could it have been the lobby's own acts fueling anti-Semitism? For the Israel lobby has to answer to all Jews for such acts of grotesque injustice as the unlawful sacking of ABC presenter Antoinette Latouf, a decision Justice Darryl Rangaia found was made, quote, to appease pro-Israel lobbyists behind a campaign of complaints after Latouf shared a Human Rights Watch post about starvation being used as a tool of war in Gaza.
4: No, honestly, there's so much there, isn't there? 2 years of war against Hamas operating within a population of 2 million people in a dense urban environment, yet the casualties total 70,000, including tens of thousands of terrorists. And the whole population has been sustained by food, power, water and medical aid facilitated by Israel. Yet people like Flanagan push this grotesque lie of genocide, the most incompetent genocide in history, given Israel's power over Gaza. And Flanagan supports Latouf's lies about starvation as a tool of war, something that simply was never true. These are the lies that fuel hatred. Yet Flanagan uses them to suggest the victims of anti-Semitism in this country are to blame for the hatred directed at them. This should have been called the Festival of Obscene Ideas. But listen to this bloke on the Bondi massacre. He says he doesn't want to focus on the worst terror attack in our history being the alleged manifestation of Islamist extremist hatred. Rather, he wants it remembered for the goodness of those who ran to help.
6: In that moment, Australians saw other Australians and rushed to help. That is the story that needs to be remembered. Amidst the terrible horror of that day, it is a good story about who we are and who we are not. And yet it was almost immediately drowned out by the myth of the massacre being the end result of a tsunami of Australian anti-Semitism.
4: Of course there were heroes at Bondi, but for the 15 families who lost loved ones and the dozens more seriously injured, not to mention the thousands of others still living in fear, none of this is a myth, Richard Flanagan. He also demonstrated his poor connection to reality when he said 300,000 people marched across the Harbour Bridge. That's three times the police estimate. And he denied it was anti-Semitic, even though it included hate preachers, terrorist symbols, chants for death, and a poster of the world's leading sponsor of Islamist terrorism and anti-Jewish bile. By the way, Flanagan's victim-blaming bile was shared and endorsed on social media by former Foreign Minister and former New South Wales Premier Bob Carr. This is a toxic element of public debate and it's deeply worrying. It shows just how important the Royal Commission is and why it's a pity it's been so brief and superficial. This country's in a mess about what's acceptable and what's not in public debate. Pauline Hanson, you'll know, has been found to have breached racial discrimination laws by telling Senator Marine Faruqi to piss off back to Pakistan after Faruqi said she wouldn't mourn the Queen because she had presided over a racist empire. Yet apparently it's acceptable for a hate preacher to celebrate the slaughter of innocent Israelis.
7: I'm smiling and I'm happy. I'm elated. It's a day of courage.
4: And it's apparently within the law to chant threatening abuse at Jews.
8: Where's the Jews? Where's the Jews? Where's the Jews?
4: It's also apparently okay to publicly...
8: Jews? Where's the Jews? Where's the Jews?
4: It's also apparently okay to publicly call for terrorist uprisings

0: matters. Anti-Semitism, anti-Zionism and Islamist extremism have run unchecked for too long, and too many people are either hateful or irresponsibly ignorant. Right now on these matters, there is no cause for optimism. Such a sad passing today and a great life to celebrate, the passing of a great woman, with news breaking overnight that Dolly Parton had died at the age of 80 after a short cancer illness. What an incredible talent. Dolly Parton was a singer, songwriter, actress, entertainer, businesswoman and philanthropist. She was even a kind of homemade philosopher. If you see someone without a smile, she'd say, give them one of yours. Parton was such a flamboyant personality that sometimes her greatest talent, I reckon, was overlooked, and that is her wonderful songwriting, something she always spoke about in a humble fashion.
1: I'll wake up sometimes from a dream and think, I better get up and write that down or I'll forget it. And I just will either write down a title or sometimes a melody will come to me. I'll put it on tape so I don't forget it. But usually the songs, the words and the music usually come at the same time. I'll just be thinking of something or have a good title and I'll just think on that, and usually there'll be a kind of melody spinning in my head and before you know it, I've got a song. They're not all good. I would say I've probably written at least 3,000 songs. I've probably got three good ones out of that.
0: Well, there were many more good ones than that. And let's talk about one of the best.

0: Yeah, that was a big country hit for Dolly Parton, but she was such a canny businesswoman that when Elvis Presley wanted to record it, she was excited, but then said no because his management demanded publishing rights.
1: He said, well, then we can't record the song, and I was just heartbroken. I said, well, I'm really sorry, but I can't do that.
2: With
1: so
2: Dolly Parton,
1: I didn't.
2: That took guts.
1: Well, it didn't to me. It seemed to be the thing to do. It hurt me because I was so disappointed that I was going to have to tell my friends Elvis didn't record it. But I just knew that that was not right.
0: Still, the song was so good that many, many years later, it emerged through a new voice and a new interpretation to be bigger than ever.

Dolly Parton had nothing but praise for Whitney Houston and shed a tear when that song was played at Whitney's funeral. She also leaves a huge charity legacy, sponsoring education for poor children, especially in her home state. And just to highlight how Dolly Parton's musical legacy will live on, have a listen to another one of her classics performed by her goddaughter, Miley Cyrus.

0: Yeah, Dolly Parton's songs and spirit will outlive her by generations. Born in Tennessee and died in Nashville, Tennessee, as a music legend. Rest in peace, Dolly Parton. Let's get back to the Bondi Royal Commission now, and I'm joined on set by the Australia-Israel Jewish Affairs Council Executive Manager, Joel Burney. Thanks for joining us, Joel. Quite incredible that this Royal Commission has wrapped up, hasn't heard from any government ministers, haven't heard from any of the hate preachers. What are your thoughts?
1: Look, Chris, you know at the start, after the greatest terror attack in Australia's history, 2 years of an explosion, an increase of the volume of anti-Semitism, I, for one, like many of my colleagues in the Jewish community, begged government to do something about it, knowing that if nothing was done, it would culminate in the events of December 14. Unfortunately, we turned out to be right, and the only solace that we had after that event was calling for a Royal Commission, the highest judicial body in the land that could investigate exactly what happened and interrogate those who refused to be interrogated.

0: Now, we've got to the end of the public hearings, over 20,000 submissions. Many from a high portion of Jewish Australians have been afforded the opportunity to give their perspectives on anti-Semitism. Even though there have been some high-profile people that haven't been called, Josh as one of them, and, you know, for one, I wouldn't mind the education minister to be called and find out what he knew about what was going on with encampments at university. I wouldn't mind Minister Burke being called to find out the problems inside the agencies that are under his purview. And ultimately, I wouldn't mind hearing from the Prime Minister as to the things that went wrong, what he knew, what he did do and what he didn't. However, the vehicle is what we have now. With the submissions that we have, I'm still hopeful and optimistic, Chris, that at the end of this process, this very hard process for our community, that the Commission will come with a set of recommendations that will be helpful, not just for the Jewish community, but for Australia to move forward.
1: Well, all hope now rests, of course, on the Royal Commissioner, the former High Court Judge Virginia Bell. Here's what she had to say today.
2: I am satisfied that I am currently in a position to give a full and fair account of the term of reference which asks whether, in relation to the Bondi-Hanukkah attack, our intelligence and our law enforcement agencies operated or performed to maximum effectiveness.
1: See, this is where I think the whole Royal Commission misses the point. We know it was an intelligence failure. We know it was a failure in security. The detail is important, but we know it. What it hasn't addressed is those public calls, the political debate, for demanding that the government, state and federal, take a lead against Islamist extremism and rising levels of anti-Zionism and anti-Semitism. We just haven't addressed that. That whole public debate aspect has been ignored.
0: Now, I get those concerns. Those concerns are amplified by many of fair-minded people in my community, Chris. But at the end of the day, it appears as though the Commissioner has decided to carry out this commission her way, in a very legalistic manner, where ultimately, if there have been absences within the process themselves that I or you or others may be debating or deliberating, it doesn't necessarily mean that she doesn't understand the systemic problem of anti-Semitism in this country, nor does it mean that she won't be able to make recommendations, which is the start of a very long process that we as Australians and this great nation of ours needs to go on that path. So again, I understand the concerns, I'm open to them, but I am still deeply optimistic that hopefully the demands of the Jewish community in terms of this vehicle of the Royal Commission will ultimately come out with something positive at the end.
1: Let's hope so. I want to get your thoughts on Richard Flanagan, the author, and what he's had to say. You, by extension, I presume, are part of the Israel lobby that he refers to, that he seems to think is all-powerful in this country. But he's effectively saying that it's not the lies about genocide in Gaza that are the problem. The problem is that Jews and Israelis and supporters of Israel defending those lies, as exposing those lies, rejecting those lies, that's the problem. That draws hatred towards Jews. This, to me, seems perverse.
0: Yeah, Jews, we have been collectively punished for what people perceive Israel is doing. Any attachment that we have to the historic self-determination of the Jewish people or our biblical ancestral home seemingly is diminished to some type of political movement that can be criticised and chastised on a whim. We're done with it. I, for one, am done with non-Jewish people telling me what's in and out of my religion. I point to Senator Nick McKim's comments about Zionist influence in the federal Senate last week. We are not prepared to accept delineations and demarcations within my religion from those that are external to it. We are sick and tired of the collective punishment for what people perceive is going on in Israel. No other minority in this country or anywhere else has to suffer from that type of prejudice. So we strongly push back against that. We are not in a position now to divorce our attachment to Israel for anyone. It is a central tenet of our religion and will continue to be so.
1: Thanks for joining us, Joel. Appreciate it. Joel Burney there from AJAC. Let's get on to the federal political debate and cross to Adelaide to catch up with Shadow Health Minister Anne Rustin. Thanks for joining us, Anne. Underlying inflation hasn't shifted. It's steady, says the Treasurer. That is, steady at a higher rate than the Reserve Bank wants. Does this mean we're going to see another rate rise before the end of the year?
3: Well, the concern is that the commentators are suggesting that the The figures from today are likely to mean that there will be another rate rise. I mean, obviously, we have to wait and see whether that actually eventuates. But it's pretty sad news for Australians who are already struggling under the cost of living pressure to think that this, they've got this hanging over their head until the next time the Reserve Bank makes a decision. And, you know, for Jim Chalmers to be out there crowing that this is somehow good news for Australians, when you trim the inflation rate and take out the July figures for 2025, it's a pretty sad state of affairs. And, you know, they need to take some responsibility for their part in this higher than anybody expected inflation that just remains sticky and causing such grief to Australian households and businesses.
1: Jim Chalmers seems to be incredibly smug. I can remember when they used to say that Treasurer Peter Costello was smug. Well, Costello had much to be smug about because he got the state, the country into a fantastic position where living standards kept rising and we got rid of all of our debt. But Jim Chalmers is smug about nothing. Here he is today.
4: Inflation will bounce around a bit as it gets further down towards the Reserve Bank's target range. But we've seen it come down again for the fourth consecutive month, and underlying inflation was steady as well.
1: See, this is the point. Underlying inflation is what matters, and it hasn't shifted.
3: Yeah, look, this idea that, you know, it's bouncing around, that's cold comfort to Australian families who are paying, you know, tens of thousands of dollars more for their mortgage every month. I mean, you know, I just cannot believe the disconnect between the Treasurer and the reality of Australian families who are struggling to pay their mortgages and Australian businesses who are struggling to pay their loans. It just beggars belief that anybody could be so completely and utterly ignorant to what's going on in the electorate.
1: I want to get back to your portfolio and the budget changes to private health rebates for those people who are over 65. This is a big issue for anyone over 65, and reports today suggest that over a million people could be affected. Does that surprise you?
3: Well, the really, really concerning news is the government's own submission to the inquiry actually suggested that it's not just the 1 million, it's actually 3.2 million people who will be affected, but over 1 million of them are people who are full-aged pensioners. These people have got no capacity, they're on fixed incomes, they can't change anything, they're already living on incredibly tight budgets, and this government didn't even bother to measure how many of those people would be impacted by this. And we find out because the department just accidentally put the figures into a submission. So the government's got a lot to answer for, that it's actually attacking older Australians who live on the pension, who've paid their private health insurance all of their lives, and just at a time when they're likely to need it most, the government is ripping the rug out from underneath them and probably forcing them into the public system where they're going to cause pressure on our overburdened public health system and get onto the end of incredibly long wait lists. But that also impacts younger Australians. So this idea that this is some sort of intergenerational equity, you know, sort of flattening is ridiculous. Younger Australians will ultimately pay more for their private health insurance or join longer queues in the public system. I mean, it's just a nonsense of a policy.
1: Yeah, 1.2 million pensioners, therefore people on fixed incomes, who are going to have to somehow absorb this extra cost in private health or drop out. Here's what the Health Minister, Mark Butler, had to say today.
5: Our independent modelling done by our officials suggests that maybe at most 44,000 people out of several million would drop off private health insurance because of this measure. That's a very small percentage, not even 1%, not even half a percentage point.
1: A small percentage, he says, and no doubt that'll be an underestimation, but even on their numbers, 44,000 extra people who want private health insurance, don't let's be clear about that, they prefer to have private health insurance but are going to be forced to give it up. That's 44,000 extra patients into the public system at least, and as you say, another 1.16 million struggling to find that extra those extra payments.
3: Well, the stupidity of what the minister just said is, first of all, is 44,000. I'll believe that one when I see it. Modelling that we've seen from the sector suggests it's in excess of 60,000. The private Infinity report that was provided to the government says 91,000 people. They have not even bothered to model the people who dropped their level of cover, maybe from gold to silver, and obviously that will have a consequential impact as well. And the thing that the minister fails to tell Australians is this might go on his budget bottom line, but the cost will come off the budget bottom line of the states and territories. So in the end, taxpayers will end up paying more for this than they currently are. It's just that Jim Chalmers' budget bottom line will end up getting a bit of a sweetener, but the state and territory governments will get hit with this, and their public hospitals, which are already under incredible pressure, will come under even more pressure. I mean, the minister needs to come true and be honest with Australians. This policy will cost Australian taxpayers more than currently it is costing them.
1: Yeah, shocking stuff. Thanks for joining us, Anne. I appreciate it. Senator Anne Rustin there joining us live from Adelaide. We'll get to a break. We'll talk about One Nation. Did a deep dive on One Nation and other issues last night. We'll find out a little bit more from Tom Switzer as to where they're all going up in the polls again today.
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News 24 will be back after this short break.

0: News 24 will be back after this short break.
1: Now, One Nation is still closing the gap on Labor, now just 3 points behind, according to the latest News 24 Pulse poll. It comes as the nation sees a political shift, of course, with voters deserting the major parties and backing Pauline Hanson. As I explored last night in the documentary, The Fight for the Right, and thanks so much for watching and supporting the doco, Pauline's rise doesn't come without its challenges, something that columnist Tom Switzer pointed out in the documentary.
2: I think the big danger for her is trying to find the right candidates who can resonate with ordinary people, but in a way that doesn't put off the political centre. You want to have a sense of serious policy grit if you really want to win over middle Australia.
1: And Tom Switzer joins me live now. Tom, that was a comment from you in the documentary about candidates and the risks there for Pauline Hanson. That still remains very large. She's got a few MPs into Parliament now, state and federal, but she's going to have to select a lot more candidates in Victoria to start with, and then New South Wales and then federally.
3: She's tapping into legitimate and widespread anxieties all across the community on cost of living, mass immigration, net zero. We've talked about this before. But her big weakness, as I mentioned there, is that she's sometimes incapable of understatement, but also her candidates need to actually sell and articulate sound public policy. One of the candidates you interviewed on the program said that his priority was to tackle the cost of living crisis. Great, but what policies would you put in place? And an obvious thing to say is don't pump prime the economy with government spending, which just puts upward pressure on interest rates.
1: Yeah, he's now an MP in the lower house in South Australia. He had nothing to say there. But mind you, what else he had to say about the government and supporting small business and rejecting the major parties, that's what's resonating rather than the policy detail.
3: And my sense is, and you're getting this with this sticky inflation, I think the discontent in the community is only going to intensify over the next few years because of the deteriorating global economy, but also the deteriorating national economy, which is largely due to Labor's incompetence.
1: Yeah, I think, and this is where the coalition needs to be bold. They need to be up front and say, we need smaller government.
3: Yeah.
1: You can't add 45,000 federal public servants for no net gain for the population. So you've got to be able to say that you will actually reduce government spending. I think Claire Chandler's been pretty strong in saying that, but politicians get worried about saying that because then they think it's too easy to run a scare campaign.
3: If you look at the election campaign last year, there was a poll around February, March last year that showed something like, it was a news poll, 85% or thereabouts of the Australian people believe that government should spend more to address cost of living pressures. Now, Labor's always going to win that battle.
1: Yeah.
3: But one of the problems with One Nation's public policy agenda is they're essentially interventionists on economics.
1: Yeah.
3: You know, they're protectionists and they are spenders. And that's not the kind of public policy agenda you need to rein in spending and put downward pressure on interest rates.
1: Well, see, one of the things I hate about the public debate is there's too much politicking. It's too much on, you know, team red, team blue, how do they get the ascendancy? I prefer to talk about what the country needs, right?
3: Okay.
1: And the country desperately needs sound economic management, smaller government, more freedom for private enterprise to generate productivity and prosperity, right? I mean, that's a given, right? You'd agree with that. But when you come to the politics, it's actually the strong suit for the coalition, so they should be there. And it's also the area where they expose their advantage over One Nation, not just Labor. So why they aren't talking about the economy and economic issues every day is beyond me.
3: Well, you're talking the language, and I talk the language of Howard and Costello. But this is an international problem. Trump doesn't represent Reaganomics. Farage and even the Tories don't represent Thatcherism.
1: No.
3: And the French and a lot of those European populists are interventionists on the economy. They're not talking about fiscal prudence and deregulation.
1: So they won't talk about it till it hits them in the back of the head, because we'll end. The issue is we will get back to sound and constrained economic management eventually. It's a matter of whether you do it voluntarily or you do it through a crisis.
3: I think eventually Canberra and the public at large will get mugged by reality. And when that happens, we'll have fiscal prudence. But it might be a while before we get to that stage, Chris.
1: Now, of course, one of the key policy areas that's really underpinned the rise of One Nation and continues to is immigration. And you've written in The Australian today that pointing out to most people who wouldn't have remembered this, it's the 25th anniversary this week of the Tampa crisis. And that's when John Howard really stamped down his authority on border protection. We will decide who comes to this country and the manner in which they come. How important was that?
3: Well, the context is important. If you go back to the late 90s and early 2000s, there was a people smuggling racket.
1: Yep.
3: There was something like 4,000 to 5,000 unlawful arrivals that came in every year. And then it all came to a head with the Tampa asylum seeker standoff. And the Howard government, led by the Prime Minister, John Howard, but also the then Immigration Minister, Philip Ruddock, your old boss, the Foreign Minister, Alexander Downer, took a principal position. And the fundamental line was tough border protection policy helps boost public confidence in what had been large-scale non-discriminatory immigration policy. Now, we do have a backlash against that large-scale immigration because it has got out of control since COVID, especially under Albanese. But at least that public policy stance on border protection helped boost public confidence, and that's what's been lacking all across Europe and even North America until recently.
1: You know, Tom, you've redeemed yourself today because you mentioned that I used to work for Alexander Downer, a man I worked with for 6 years and I'm still on good terms with, rather than pointing out that I had a short stint with Malcolm Turnbull.
3: Don't start. I might do it one day again.
1: Great to see you, Tom.
3: Thanks,
1: appreciate
3: Chris.
1: It. Tom Switzer there. You can read his stuff in The Australian. We've got to take a break. On the other side of that, we're going to check in on immigration issues in the UK. Don't go away.
0: News 24 will be back after this short break.

News 24. We'll be back after this short break. News 24. 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

0: News 24 will be back after this short break.
1: Let's head overseas now as the migration debate heats up and there's been some shocking data out of Europe. 80.5% of African asylum seekers in Switzerland have been accused of one or more criminal offences, according to government numbers there. Reform UK's Shadow Home Secretary Zia Yusuf has highlighted this staggering number, posting on X or the old Twitter that, is it any wonder why Tory and Labour governments have concealed the figures in Britain? Let's go live now to London to catch up with the writer and broadcaster Esther Krakow. Esther, has the British government hidden the numbers when it comes to illegal migrants and crime?
2: Well, they've certainly refused to release data when it comes to demographics and crime. So we are currently in a battle with our Home Office to try to understand why constant freedom of information requests keep getting denied. But when the country or when various journalists on behalf of the country want to see a breakdown of the figures with regards to nationality and crime, particularly when it comes to sexual crime and all of that. And I suspect we know why. And the statistics that we've just seen from Switzerland don't come as a surprise. But if you wanted to contextualise it for the case of the UK, you know, since 1997, one in five people convicted of terrorism offences in the UK have had an asylum background. What we all suspect we're probably going to see, at least from what we're seeing from the news and what we're seeing from, you know, various sort of small isolated incidents of kind of local unrest, is that you're seeing men, surprisingly, and I tell you, this shocks me, from parts of the world where they are maybe slightly homophobic and treat women like hairless, perfumed cattle, that they may not have the most progressive attitudes towards women and women's safety. So what we are likely to see, what most people are expecting to see, is that men from cultures that do not respect women and that there are high levels of violence, and including sexual violence against women, tend to translate in how they live their lives in the UK and their approach towards women. Now, that is just a hunch, but, you know, it looks like the data might prove to point in that direction. And for some reason, the government doesn't want to release it.
1: Well, it seems to be a hunch that's borne out by the government's other actions, because we heard earlier this week the government is giving pamphlets to illegal arrivals, overwhelmingly men, as you've pointed out, and it's telling them that sex without consent is actually against the law and that there is an age of consent in the UK, sort of warning these illegal migrants about their responsibilities under the law.
2: Yes, and that they should not rape and that they should not steal a woman's identification documents so that she cannot leave. I mean, that entire pamphlet was astonishing. But it did make many women in the UK feel more secure, because in the face of potential sexual violence, it always makes us feel good to know that the government is sending out a very sternly worded pamphlet. Exactly. That's the kind of thing that makes us feel good.
1: Yes. If only Winston Churchill had thought of that during the Second World War, we could stop them with pamphlets. Meanwhile, energy, as in Australia, energy, including the prices of energy, is dominating debate. What are the concerns at the moment?
2: I mean, with energy in the UK, the particularly obscene thing that we've seen with now the price cap looking set to increase in the UK, so households are going to be paying 4% more on average for the energy every year. The really obscene bit about that is the decade plus of hundreds of billions of pounds of investment in renewable energy that we were told was supposed to bring down our energy bills that have not materialized one little bit. And I think, you know, we're focusing on this price cap for households, but you have to remember there's no price cap for businesses. So yep. Even though households yep. are certainly facing a price increase, so are businesses. And that has a ripple effect into every aspect of our lives, from, you know, grocery prices to people's salaries. I mean, every aspect of the economy is reliant on energy prices. And it just looks like our economy is staring further into the abyss, because we've just had basically no coherent energy price energy policy, which means that we're heavily reliant on Norway and the US for natural gas, for example, while our own renewable energy sources are not producing the kinds of price cuts that we were told we should be expecting. And again, no one is going to be held accountable for this.
1: A salient lesson for us here as well. Thanks again, Esther. Appreciate it. Esther Krakow there, live in London. We're going to get to a break. On the other side, we'll wrangle with Justin and James. One of the things we'll look at is taxi drivers. They are soon to become, apparently, an endangered species.
0: News 24 will be back after this short break.

News 24 will be back after this short break. 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

0: News 24 will be back after this short break.
1: Let's get into the wrangle now. We've got Justin Smith joining us from Melbourne and James Bolt here on the desk with me. And I want to start off talking about One Nation, gentlemen, given I've spent the last few months talking about One Nation, but especially on the back of the documentary last night. And also the polling out today, the News 24 Pulse poll showing One Nation again challenging Labor, well ahead of the coalition, challenging Labor for supremacy here. Justin, you're in Victoria. That's where the next electoral test will be. Any signs that this juggernaut is going to fall over?
2: No, I don't think so. But as I mentioned to you a couple of weeks ago, I just hope that for every political party that they get the tough questions as they go in. And I really hope One Nation, like the other parties, doesn't get a free ride or an easy ride into it. But no, it's not slowing up, and it's going to be one hell of a show in November. And I know we had a bit of a look at it at South Australia, but I think this is going to be a real test in November. Big one.
1: Yeah, it's a real test. There's a massive difference between the South Australian state election, James, and the Victorian state election, and that is in South Australia you had a good and popular Labor government. So it was just One Nation and the coalition, the Liberals, just the Liberals in South Australia fighting amongst a small number of seats. In Victoria, you got a bad Labor government, an unpopular Labor government, a movement for change, and One Nation is in the mix.
3: Yeah, I think this is going to be a huge test. I mean, look, One Nation, we barely know the candidates. I know Mark Nicholson, like a friend of the show, he's out there, but we barely know a whole lot of other ones.
1: And they've got about 80 to go.
3: And look, this is a One Nation rise. It was off the back in Victoria of us really not knowing anything. So it is a pure and simple protest vote. They are sick of everything that's going on. I just think, it's just such an incredible test because you would think, like, a protest vote would be the Liberal Party. I think they're going to skip quite far and go very heavy on the One Nation.
1: Could be incredible. We'll just run some pictures here from the documentary last night and some of the people I got to speak to. And Justin, the thing I found most illuminating about the documentary was meeting people around the country who have made the switch from the coalition to One Nation and them talking about the reasons why. There's a lot of disenchantment with the major parties, and they seem to be aware of the lack of experience and runs on the board for One Nation, but they're prepared to give them a go.
2: Yeah, it's pretty extraordinary. I mean, we've been watching this unfold with amazement, and the people who are most amazed and unhappy about it are obviously the major parties, because they're trying to figure out what the magic formula is. And what is stupid about that is they had the magic formula. Both the blue and the red teams had people who were willing to just turn up blindly on polling day and vote for them. And they took it for granted. Both sides took it for granted. And it's no wonder there's been a rise of somebody else. And we've already seen it with some independents as well. Just no shock at all. You know what would be terrific? If people abandoned political parties from their mind, went out and spoke to the candidates that were on offer, three or four or five candidates on offer, talk to them, ask them a few questions, find out what they're about, and then base their vote on that. If that happened, we'd see a completely different country in a political landscape. It would be lovely to see something like that. I think we've had a gutful of parties, to be frank.
1: Barnaby Joyce was at the Bush summit today and had this to say about the polls.
4: I never get ahead of ourselves in the polls. Don't get upset when I go down. Don't get all excited when they go up. Just keep one foot going in front of the other and don't get hubristic. Work hard, keep the trust of the Australian people. I'm off to Dubbo as we speak right now to do precisely that.
1: Well, I misled you. He was on the front veranda just before he headed off to the Bush summit, but he still spoke about the polls. There we go, James. Now, the interesting thing here is I think this is incredible, really. The One Nation Constitution says that Pauline Hanson chooses her successor. That's it. It's purely in her gift to choose her successor. Do you reckon she would choose Barnaby? Or might he be worried that her daughter Lee will get into Parliament next time and become the favourite?
3: I think it would be Lee Hanson's to lose at this point because, I mean, look, the whole party is just built on the force of personality that is Pauline Hanson.
1: It's called Pauline Hanson's
3: One
1: Nation.
3: Yeah, if Pauline Hanson says this is my successor, I think it's going to be like Donald Trump and the Republican Party. Whoever Donald Trump says is his successor is ultimately going to be the successor. And Barnaby can talk down the polls as much as he wants, but, like, you know, that was the kind of messaging you say when you get one or two good ones. This has been 6 months. This is for real. I think people are really sick of it. When I talk
2: to
3: people...
2: What kind of bloody constitution is that?
1: Honestly. It's certainly not democratic.
2: If the Labor Party had that or the Greens had that, you'd go out and march in the street.
3: If the Labor Party was completely tied to the success of the campaign led by one person, then that one person would get to say it. I mean, Albanese's been Prime Minister for so long.
2: Oh, no.
3: Whoever he says successor.
2: What, written in the Constitution that the leader gets to pick the next person in line?
3: It's not our Constitution.
2: Oh, come on.
3: It's like not the Australian Constitution.
1: It's the One Nation Constitution, very similar to Kim Jong-un's Constitution. In North Korea, but it's pretty similar to Labor. In Labor, it just says the next leader will be whoever the left-wing unions choose.
2: Fair enough.
1: Speaking of Labor and accountability, Luke Gosling, the Labor member for Solomon, who was facing those charges over alleged assault of the administrator out there, now he's facing a charge of breaching bail. He's supposed to stay away from the administrator. Anthony Albanese has finally sacked him, James, from the very prestigious position of Special Envoy for Defence and Veterans Affairs. Why didn't he just get rid of him at the outset?
3: That's the question. I mean, again, Luke Gosling had to tell us himself that he was stepping down as envoy. Anthony Albanese has never had to go on camera and say it's inappropriate for him to be there. He should go. I think this has just been an absolute abject failure of leadership from Albanese from the start. And I mean, of all the people to drag this out for, of all the people to hide away from responsibility for, I can't believe it's Luke Gosling. Like, that's the guy that you're willing to drag this whole saga out for.
1: If it takes all this to have an envoy, a special envoy, which is a made-up position, Justin, if it takes all that to get him stood aside for a short while, Lord knows when we'll ever get rid of Chris Bowen for completely stuffing up the country's electricity grid.
2: Well, a couple of different things rolled in there. The court case is obviously still ongoing, and you know, innocent until proven guilty. But God, he should have fixed that a lot quicker, a hell of a lot quicker. I mean, when someone's facing charges like that, it should have been instant. People are so slow these days for fear that they're going to lose a vote or two. Where's the leadership in that one?
1: Now, I mentioned we were going to talk about taxi drivers being an endangered species because a new survey suggests that there will just be no drivers. We'll have self-driving cars soon. But you've heard about that before, and we'll believe it when we see it all. But because I just want to finish off on a topic that we don't want to run out of time on, and that is the bittersweet news today of the passing of Dolly Parton at age 80. I want to talk about this. Of course, it's sad that she's passed away, but what a life. What a life to celebrate. Here's a little bit of Dolly Parton.

0: James, I know many people of your vintage and older have thought this was the Whitney Houston song. They're staggered to know that Dolly Parton not only had a hit with it, but wrote it.
1: My Spotify listening age is 75, so I can go listen to the older as much as anyone. But
2: you're
1: like, not only did Jolene write that song, she also wrote Jolene on the same day. Like, if you write one of those songs, you're an American icon for forever. Yeah. Like, that's just enough contribution you have to American music. To write both of them on the same day, no one is ever going to top that. No one will ever top that.
0: Justin, such a great songwriter, singer, entertainer, philanthropist. She was so generous. Your thoughts?
3: She was just and such a strong and intelligent person. You know, go onto YouTube and watch some of those old interviews she did. Whoever she spoke to, she was kind and loving, but she just ran rings around them. She was so smart. And I'm sad today. I've always loved Dolly. She's magnificent, and bless her memory.
0: Good on you, Justin. Good on you, James. Thanks very much. We'll catch up with you next week. Just time to squeeze in a little bit of your feedback on the Fight for the Right documentary that aired last night. Of course, you can get it on follow-up screenings and, of course, via the website. But one viewer said, what I saw was a mainstream media journalist seemingly under instructions to do a hit job on Pauline Hanson. But then this other viewer says, I naively expected equal time between One Nation and the Coalition, but I concluded it was more of a hit job for your own One Nation political bias, which you have provided nightly on your News 24 scheduled appearances. So I don't know, was it a hit job on the Coalition or a hit job on Pauline Hanson? I just thought it was a good TV, and I'm glad that most of you enjoyed it. I'll see you tomorrow night. Here's Peter Credlin.
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5: Good evening. Welcome to the program. Here's what's coming up tonight on Credlin. White hot deceit. That's how critics are describing Victorian Labor's treatment of taxpayers after a bombshell report today from the state's Auditor General revealing there's been a secret levy on public transport users. You've been paying it in Victoria since January last year. It's a scandal. We'll speak to the opposition leader from the Victorian Parliament shortly. Plus, a former Chief of Army, General Peter Lay, he'll join me tonight. He and along with a raft of other defence and security experts have gone public demanding that the Royal Commission needs to be extended and has not done enough to tackle radical Islam. 44,000, that's the number Labor said would be hit by their changes to private health insurance rebates for those over the age of 35. But that number's a long way off the mark. 1.2 million as calls to scrap this hit grow louder. And the Prime Minister's man, his special envoy, Luke Gosling, falls on his sword after those new charges for an alleged breach of bail, but he remains a thorn in the side for his colleagues.
6: I believe that the most important thing now is that the legal proceedings happen without a running commentary from his colleagues like me.
5: But first, the first job of government is to keep its citizens safe. And when it fails, it should be held to account. The fact that the Prime Minister, New South Wales Premier, the Home Affairs Minister, Attorneys General, State and Federal, as well as relevant police ministers, have not been called before the Bondi Royal Commission to give evidence is damning. Now, how can you have a credible inquiry into the massacre of 15 individuals on the sand at one of our most iconic Australian beaches and not hear from those in charge on that fateful day is beyond me. Australians deserve the truth. Australians deserve to know where the system has failed us, and Australians deserve a set of recommendations out of this inquiry that give us our best chance of ensuring it never happens again. Today, Commissioner Virginia Bell formally concluded public hearings into the cold-blooded killings at Bondi. As she did, she attempted to assure her critics that she had heard enough to complete her report.
7: I am satisfied that I am currently in a position to give a full and fair account of the term of reference which asks whether, in relation to the Bondi-Harnacker attack, our intelligence and our law enforcement agencies operated or performed to maximum effectiveness. The Bondi-Harnacker attack came after more than 2 years of a marked increase in anti-Semitism throughout Australia.
5: Now, she might be confident, others are not, and serious questions remain. Not only is this Royal Commission into one of our worst ever atrocities, the shortest in history, but the elephant in the room, radical Islam, well, it barely gets a look in. And this feels deliberate, indeed premeditated, given the Prime Minister's reluctance in and around the events of Bondi and since to even reference Islam in connection with these deaths. As recently as Monday in Perth, when asked by journalists, did he or did he not support an extension of time for the inquiry, Anthony Albanese offered up all the usual blather about Royal Commission independence, soft words as usual on anti-Semitism, but then, bizarrely, references to neo-Nazis, but no mention at all of radical Islam.
2: 20 years ago, when we're discussing neo-Nazis, we are now. It is of real concern, and anti-Semitism has no place. Thanks very much. Thank you.
5: Well, neo-Nazis didn't have a gun in their hand on Bondi in December. This is just not credible from any leader, when even a cursory understanding of the issue and global experience shows us that the greatest contributor to anti-Semitism, indeed loss of Jewish life and increasingly loss of Christian life, is radical Islam. The Royal Commission on Anti-Semitism and Social Cohesion was established on the 9th of January this year. Earlier today, Bell pushed out the delivery date of her report from the 14th of December to the 18th, rightly recognising that to deliver her report on the first anniversary of the Bondi massacre would detract attention from the proper commemoration of the dead. But Bell's rejection of the need for an extension will make this one of the shortest Royal Commissions in our history. In recent years, most, as I showed you the other night, have run for two and a half years. Some, like the Disability Royal Commission, have run for 4.5 years. The Royal Commission into Child Sexual Abuse, 5 years. And there were 6 commissioners. This one has just 1 commissioner, meaning Bell just doesn't have the time to do the forensic work necessary to deliver government a blueprint to do better, not just on the issue of anti-Semitism and social cohesion, but all of the security and intelligence failings that so obviously contributed to the massacre last December. A point today underscored by a group of Australia's most eminent national security leaders, including former Defence Chief, the Governor, General David Hurley. He's demanded that the Bondi Royal Commission be urgently extended, and he raised concerns that no cabinet ministers or political leaders had been called to give evidence. The other names joining Hurley, they warrant a mention given their experience and standing in the area of national security. Included are 2 former heads of ASIO, our domestic spy agency, ex-AFP boss Mick Kilty, former Air Force chiefs, former Navy admirals, and amongst others, ex-Army generals, including General Peter Lay, who joins me tonight. Now, as you know, all of these people are not called to give evidence. Well, that's long been one of my primary concerns with this Royal Commission. To date, there has been some 20,000 submissions to the Bondi Royal Commission, but it's only heard evidence from just over 300 witnesses. Incredibly, again, not one of those witnesses has been a political leader or a cabinet minister. This is not just a terrible oversight, but the derogation of the Royal Commissioner's duty to properly inquire into what happened on that fateful day and the circumstances over many months that led to it. Having been in the Prime Minister's office during the 2014 Lindt Cafe siege in Sydney, it's right and proper that all the political officers here face scrutiny. In moments of great crisis, there are close interactions between the political class, with heads of organisations like the police and ASIO, and of course the officers on the front line. When this happens, the system comes under enormous pressure, and that deserves close scrutiny. Now, we run defence exercises almost every year in this country,
8: to pressure test and continually improve the way that complex military responsibilities interact in the time of operational conflict. And afterwards, there's rigorous post-analysis to ensure continual improvement. So why is this not done in times of civilian crisis, as we saw in Bondi? That means, where are the politicians? The mere fact that concerns about gun licensing and border movements of flagged individuals were missed, that intelligence rigour was less than optimal, that the budgets of our key agencies were cut, these are all issues that should have been subject to serious examination by the Commission. Very relevant too from my experience with Lint is the blurring of responsibilities between the Commonwealth and states in times of terror attack. I mean, it's one thing for Bell to hear from those who wear the uniform and all of this, but to leave out the politicians who make the decisions and the laws that the uniforms must operate under, well, that's a huge omission. And as a result, her report will lack credibility. But it's not just the risk of politician whitewashing that concerns me here. How is it that a Royal Commission into Australia's most serious terror event pays only cursory attention to what motivated it? Now, look, as a lawyer, I appreciate this inquiry runs parallel to the prosecution of one of the alleged terrorists. But where is the proper scrutiny on radical Islam? It took until August before any senior Islamic leaders were called to give evidence before the inquiry. Even then, it has been just two. Sheikh Shadi Al-Sulaiman, president of the Australian Imams Council, and Dr. Ali Al-Samail, a director of the Shia Muslim Council of Australia. Why just two Islamic leaders? Surely beyond the politicians, we deserve to hear from Australia's Islamic leaders, given they are too often silent at best, slow to condemn acts of hate and terrorism that occur in the name of their faith. What also greatly concerns me is the lack of interrogation by the inquiry into the escalating problem of Islamic hate preachers. Again, I went through the witness list today. I can't even see one witness from any of those mosques of concern that appeared before the commission. Nor have we had a proper review into these so-called de-radicalisation programs. You know, I raise these a lot. They are supposedly our frontline defence in stopping another terror attack in Australia. Right now, you as taxpayers via the federal government spend $120 million on programs to prevent radicalisation. So we deserve to know where the Islamic organisations that get this money to run the programs actually spend it. Certainly, the multitude of export reports out of the UK shows that the efficacy of these radicalised programs is mixed at best. And with the numbers in these programs and the ages of participants only getting younger, not to mention those convicted of serious terror offences coming out of our prisons soon, to say this should have been a bigger focus for Bell is an understatement. Now, critically, if this Royal Commission was serious, it would also have explored the growing relationship between Muslim organisations and the politics of the Australian Labor Party. I can't help feeling that this Bondi Royal Commission is little more than a Clayton's effort from Anthony Albanese. You know, the sort of inquiry...

0: Solomon will face court next month over an alleged assault on the Northern Territory Commissioner, a claim he categorically denies. Voters remain unconvinced any of the three most prominent parties are best placed to govern. Both Labor and One Nation rose slightly in the latest News 24 Pulse poll, while the Coalition lost ground, now sitting 8 points adrift of the government. National Cabinet has broadly agreed on a series of countrywide artificial intelligence rules.
1: I'm absolutely optimistic that our best days are ahead of us as a nation. And one way that we ensure that occurs is by working together.
0: Leaders also agreed to progress policies to end domestic violence and pledged $125 million in response to the bird flu crisis. Cameron Redden, News 24, Canberra.
2: Now to that bombshell report today from the Victorian Auditor General, revealing that Victorians have been paying a secret levy every single time they've got on public transport for well over a year now. And controversially, the money's been diverted to the suburban rail loop, which Labor insider Stephen Conroy has called a dog of a project. Revealed today, the state's financial watchdog found a secret 1% fares levy on all metropolitan and regional fares was decided back in 2021 and brought in last year by the Allan government to Victorians. Well, they were never told about it until now. Here to discuss the Victorian opposition leader, Jess Wilson. Well, Jess, the report suggests the cost of the SRL is more than likely to blow out to some $36 billion. The government originally said $11 billion, added to the deceit about this levy being made public today. I think this is a government that's made deceit an art form.
3: Well, that's right, Peter. It's great to be with you. But what we've seen today revealed by the Auditor General is a fundamental breach of trust with the Victorian people. A levy that has been imposed on every single public transport fare since January last year. Decision that has been up front with the Victorian people. It was Ben Carroll as the Minister for Public Transport who signed off on this in 2021 and then has misled and lied to Victorians every single day since. Peter, as you know, it's the job of government to be transparent and honest with the voters. They took this to the 2022 election and did not tell Victorians about it. And Ben Carroll now says that under a government he leads, integrity is no longer optional. Well, it certainly seems to have been optional when he signed off on this secret tax in 2021 and has lied about it every day since.
2: Well, we know Parliament's sitting, that's where you're joining us from tonight. How has this played out for the Premier?
3: Well, we haven't seen the Premier today. He hasn't fronted cameras. He hasn't been answering questions about why he has hidden this from Victorians and why he has lied to Victorians. We put questions to the Deputy Premier in the Parliament today. But what we see, Peter, is this government continue to lie and lie and lie. And it comes back to, who do you trust? Who do you trust to actually lead this state into the future? When we've got crippling amount of debt in this state, when we've got record levels of crime, when we've seen corruption run rife under this Labor government, and when they've been lying about a tax on every single public transport fare for 5 years, it just demonstrates that this government is rotten to its core. But the good news is, in 94 days, Victorians will have the opportunity to change the government, change the direction of this state, and my team has that plan for a fresh start. But most importantly, to be honest with Victorians, to be upfront, we'll legislate a charter of budget honesty, we'll bring in place a real-time expenditure tracker, and actually respect taxpayer money.
2: How did this levy get imposed? Was it a regulatory act? I presume it didn't go through the Parliament, Jess. And a second part to that is Stephen Conroy, you'll know him well, is a Labor power broker, obviously former cabinet minister at a federal level. He's called the SRL a dog of a project. Surely now it has to be scrapped.
3: Well, I thought it was very interesting that Stephen Conroy said that yesterday. He's Ben Carroll's mentor, someone who Ben Carroll looks up to. And when we saw Ben Carroll come out yesterday and say that he should be, you know, praised for finding $2 billion worth of savings in this project, well, what was clear, he'd only found $1 billion worth of savings and they're going to try to find another billion dollars. But how can a project that they claim cost $34 billion be not okay at that amount of money, but then be okay at $33 odd billion?

0: But it also, in the Auditor General's report today, was demonstrated that that $1 billion in so-called savings was never actually put into the budget for the SRL, so continuing to lie to Victorians. But to your point about how did this come about in the first place, we don't know. This was a decision that was ticked off by Daniel Andrews, by Jacinta Allen, and by Ben Carroll. It spans every single Premier over the past few years. Every day, they have lied to Victorians about the existence of this tax, and it just demonstrates why we need to change the government this year. You cannot trust them, and only a Liberal government will ensure that we bring that financial integrity back to Victoria.
1: I will leave it there, Jess. I know you've got to get back to the Parliament. Thank you for joining me tonight. Right, let's go now to the federal announcement today from Luke Gosling, standing down following revelations you heard here last night that he has been charged with breach of bail, as well, obviously, as those two earlier counts of assault. Here to discuss this and more, News 24 contributor Carolee Katsimbanis and News 24 reporter, presenter Carolyn Marcus. Welcome to you both. Gosling, this is interesting. Gosling has stepped aside. This isn't about the Prime Minister, Carolee, stepping him aside. It isn't the Prime Minister intervening. The Prime Minister's been weak. He didn't act. It fell to Gosling today to make the call. He says he will defend all the charges against him. But what does this say about the way he manages his team?
2: Absolute weakness. And it was beautifully done, wasn't it? Just before the last bit of question time. So, you know, Luke Gosling took it upon himself to stand aside. The thing is, when Anthony Albanese was opposition leader, he called for everybody to stand aside. You might remember when former Attorney General Christian Porter faced allegations which ended up never being proven and there were no charges laid whatsoever. Anthony Albanese was calling for him to stand aside. Now, Luke Gosling has actually been charged. He faces two charges of assault, and now we know that he has breached a condition of his bail. That's going to be done on September the 30th. But Anthony Albanese still hasn't asked for him to stand down. But you only need to look back. Look at the disgraceful performance of his Veterans Affairs Minister, Matt Keogh. Right? He doesn't have that judgment. Matt Keogh, he didn't meet with the veterans. Then when he did, he rolled his eyes and it was all too hard and he's completely out of touch. Same with Annika Wells. She had to repay $10,000 in incorrectly claimed family entitlements. She's Sports and Communications Minister. The right thing in that case would have been for her to also stand down until the matter is cleared up. And it's a pattern of the fact that he doesn't want to be bad cop. He doesn't want to be that because it shows he's got incorrect political judgment and he doesn't actually know what the right thing is to do. And, you know, it was disgraceful when Mark Butler said, oh, look, he's just an envoy. He's a backbencher. The title doesn't really mean anything. What's the point of having the title? And as I said, it's really weak. I mean, Luke Gosling should have had his own integrity to stand aside anyway, but a leader actually makes those hard calls and does it. What's Albanese worried about? More disgruntled backbenchers?
1: You got the title, leader, for a reason. You've got to lead. Let's go to that decision from Labor too to scrap the age loading on private health insurance rebates for anyone over the age of 65. Now, originally, when pressed, the health minister, he really downplayed the number of people impacted. Have a listen.
3: Our independent modelling done by our officials suggests that maybe at most 44,000 people out of several million would drop off private health insurance because of this measure. That's a very small percentage, not even 1%, not even half a percentage point.
1: Well, Caro, his independent modelling from his so-called expert officials is not worth the paper it's printed on. We learned today it's 1.2 million that will be hit. And of course, when they drop their private health insurance, they are automatically pushed onto an already struggling private health system. I am inundated with emails from viewers here, really angry. People on modest incomes, the last thing they want to do is drop their private health insurance. But for many of them, it's gone up by $1,000 to $2,000 per year. These guys don't know what they're doing.
4: This is the government, this is the party, Labor, you know, which says that they are the party for the public health system, that they are the party that voters can trust to protect the public health system. You know, Albanese was out with his Medicare card at every opportunity during the election campaign. And now it seems that, you know, tens of thousands, if not hundreds of thousands of people could feel they have no choice but to drop out of private health cover and join an already struggling public health system. And what the impact is, it is untold, really, Peter. It could be a lot more than that, because this will, of course, mean that the private health insurers have to raise their premiums for everybody else. People like you and me who are on private health insurance because we think it's worth it, because we want the best level of care. We don't want to overload the public health system. But if our premiums go up, then we're going to have to reconsider our position as well. And then where does this leave the country? So unsurprising thing is that the government kept the real numbers of people who would be impacted undercover for so long, because they didn't want to admit that this was going to have such a huge impact.
1: Yeah, look, it's massive. It is absolutely massive. And of course, these people have paid taxes all their lives. Many of them have had their PHI, the private health insurance, their entire lives. They're more likely than ever to need it when they're older, and they're forced now to rely on a public system which we know is breaking. Let's go to another place that's breaking, Victoria, again. This is a shocking report, Carolee. A mum yesterday, and they were up in Melbourne for the day, they're not from Melbourne, she had a 10-year-old son with her. The son was punched in the head on the streets of Melbourne by a random attacker. And as the mum went to try and protect her son, she was stabbed allegedly, repeatedly, over and over again with scissors. Now, this happened right out the front, Carolee, of the Victorian Police headquarters in the Melbourne CBD. Can it get any worse in Melbourne?
2: Well, it can, because luckily some good Samaritans were there. They sprang into action, so did some police. But can I just say, very late this afternoon, the first teenage carjacking 16-year-old has been tried under the so-called adult crime for adult time laws. 16 years old, held a knife at the throat of a taxi driver. Surprise, surprise. This afternoon, she's walked free on an 18-month youth supervision order. Nothing recorded, and a well done from the judge, and best wishes for the future. And it's just another revolving door in Victoria. They're not serious about crime. At least Jess Wilson is taking it right up to them and actually showing what the community wants. The alleged stabbing yesterday, it's just, there are so many of them, you lose track.
1: I know, you can't keep up. Let's go to David Farley, the One Nation very new MP, but pretty cocky. He claims he's helping his leader, Pauline Hanson, to, quote, build a strong and competent party worthy of government. Well, she's been around a long time. I reckon she might know what she's doing. And he's been told, stop freelancing, shut up on the issue of immigration. But he's not shutting up, Caroline. And I have a feeling this isn't going to end well. It'll end in tears, I suspect.
4: I suspect you're right, Peter, as it so often does when it comes to One Nation. You know, they get a lot of things right, especially on immigration. That's where the voters are marking them up and turning to them instead of the major parties. For David Farley to be so cocky, as you put it, as to think that he's going to teach Pauline and the party about competency. I mean, wasn't this the guy who not so long ago voted with the Greens and the Teals because he didn't know which way to turn in Parliament? I mean,
1: correct.
4: So I think it's quite laughable. I get that that farmers and people in the regions have a need for people to come short term to help seasonally with farming, and that it's different. But I think that he to undermine Pauline so publicly is a really, really bad step. People voted for him not because he's David Farley, but because he was representing Pauline and One Nation in the by-election.
1: Yeah, she's had people all her political life underestimated. The last thing she needs is her parliamentary colleagues are only there because of her to do the same. I'll leave it there, ladies. Thank you. Catch up with you both next week. After the break, a former army chief who says the Bondi Royal Commission must be extended, and he says it's got to do more to tackle the issue of radical Islam and terrorism. Plus, why today's inflation data is bad news for anyone with a mortgage.
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0: News 24 will be back after this short break.
1: Welcome back. Still to come, what today's inflation data really means for anyone who's got a mortgage. Renters too, though. Absolutely renters too. But first now, I want to return to the issue of the Royal Commission today wrapping up public hearings. The Commissioner was satisfied. She's got everything she needs to deliver a report. Other experts, though, they disagree. And amongst them, some of our nation's most eminent national security leaders are demanding that it be extended and also that it looks closely at issues of radical Islam. One such figure is former Army Chief General Peter Lay, who I am pleased to say joins me now on the program. Well, Peter Lay, General Lay, good to have you. Thank you for your time. The Royal Commissioner says, look, I've got everything I need. If she does drop that report in December, as she says she will, it will be one of the shortest Royal Commissions in Australian history, yet it is our greatest ever terror attack. How do you feel about the circumstance where there's been criticism that not enough witnesses have been called to account, particularly political leaders and leaders from the Islamic community?
2: We, and it's a group of, as you've said, national security professionals, feel that there should be more. James Dowling has said it's a lost opportunity, and we agree. This is a very significant problem. And what we've seen, a Royal Commission, and I'm sure the Royal Commissioner has done a terrific job with all the support she's got, but we think there's more that can be brought out of this because of the nature of the problem. And if you look at it, it's a letters patent issued for anti-Semitism and social cohesion. And I think some of the things we're looking at is what more can we do about the social cohesion? Yes, we think that more people should be called, in particular the ministers. We've got the officials coming forward, but ministers set the budget. They set the policy. They're the ones who appoint the officials who are in charge of the agencies. Well, let's hear from them about what they think's going on, rather than what would seem to happen is that the Royal Commissioner will make a report, it'll go to the ministers, and it's a bit like marking your own homework, isn't it?
1: Yes.
2: Let's hear from them now so we get an understanding of what their priorities are to guide the Royal Commissioner. We also think, and it's good that a couple of the imams have been to the Royal Commission and have spoken, but what about some of the firebrands who are out there, some of these people who are seemingly implacably opposed to our way of life? Well, I'd like to think that we can hear from them so we get a sense of how deep the problem is and what they're aiming to do about it. And at the same time, I think through this notion of social cohesion, how do we make sure that we understand the sources of the Islamism? And I'm very careful when I talk about Islamism and Islamist. This is not Islam. Islam is fine, but it's the firebrands who are distorting Islam, who are taking it to places where it shouldn't be. I think we deserve to know just what's going on there and how do we make sure that we maintain this social cohesion so that we live as a community of Australians rather than have people who are opposed to our way of life talking about that, perhaps in secret, perhaps behind closed doors. Well, let's find out about what's going on there. So the group that I'm part of, we think we need more time. We need a broader view of some of the aspects that I've spoken about, and we would encourage the government, particularly the Prime Minister, who was, well, he was sort of dragged into this in some ways, somewhat reluctantly. We think there's more to be found out for the benefit of all Australians.
1: Yeah, I made the point at the top of the show, General Lay, that when you have military exercises, as Australia does almost every year, it's to see that the system, with all its moving parts, Navy, Army, Air Force, and all the interoperability, how it acts in a moment of conflict and stress, and then you obviously do the deep analysis afterwards about what can be improved. You see a system under stress, officer level, government level, the apparatus, the intelligence agencies, all of that under stress during a terror event. But we're only looking at, I guess, the delivery end in this Royal Commission. We're not, as you rightly point out, looking at those who make the call on the laws, that's the parliament, the politicians, or resource the agencies that deal with the on-the-ground consequences of terrorism. So I think it's a huge omission. There is not, I went through the whole list today, every single witness. There is not one political minister, there is not one national or state leader, political leader. There's a complete absence of police ministers, attorneys general. I just don't think that's good enough.
2: Oh, you're right, and certainly through the military and in many other walks of life. Let's see how we did, fellas. Let's do that post-exercise report. Let's see if something's gone wrong. How do we fix it and make sure that it works better in the future? And I'm reminded, Peter, that after the 9/11 events, and it's coming up, isn't the anniversary of that, the Americans did a review, and one of the things that came out of it was that somewhere through the system, somebody knew what was going on, and if they'd been able to join the dots, we would have been able to make a better assessment and prevent what happened. Now, I know the Royal Commissioner, and she spoke today about the fact that she's looked at the law enforcement and those other aspects of it, but she also said that some of them would be held as confidential, one, for a legal point that, well, we've got to go through the trial, but also some of that might be national security confidential and secret. Now, I can understand that, but I think we should be having a broader look at it. And again, representing this group, a bit strange that Dennis Richardson, he didn't last very long on the review. Now, I think someone That's of the calibre of Dennis might have been able to have a look at it and say, well, we can join the dots or we can do things differently or we need to apply policies differently or the budget needs to be applied differently. So I think it's an omission, really, and we need to think about that. But again, let me go back to this point of social cohesion. How do we live and work together in Australia? There are some who oppose our way of life and we need to find them out. We need to make sure, and you've made mention of it, I've been listening to you tonight, of the de-radicalisation programs. Well, I've been watching this through what I do out at the University of Canberra and teaching terrorism and the challenge of modern terrorism. Well, what's the measure of effectiveness of these de-radicalisation programs? We're putting a lot of money in it. I'm not sure what the output is and whether or not it's making much of a difference.
1: I will have to leave it there. We'll come back to the DRAD programs because there has not been, to my knowledge, and I've looked closely, a national audit of any of these programs, David Lay, and that's That's something that we must do. I'll leave it there, but we'll come back to this and please keep using your voice to try and get some results on all of this. Let's go now to the inflation data today. A slight fall in the headline number from 3.8 to 3.5. It's a little higher, though, than expectations were. It's the underlying figure, though, that will be the concern, 3.6% today. That's outside the RBA's target band that says inflation remains stubborn. And that also means, if you look at the RBA minutes, that they are still talking about rate hikes. Joining me now, former Treasury Assistant Secretary David Pearl. Well, David, you're the expert here. Give us your assessment on these numbers today.
3: Good evening, Peter. Look, I don't get too worked up about monthly inflation figures. I think the quarterly numbers are a better guide. But if we do step back, Peter, and look at economic trends over recent months, it's clear that inflationary risks are a concern. Household spending has held up remarkably well despite the oil price shock. We have an investment boom in data centres and services inflation remains sticky. So I said that at the last board meeting, Michelle Bullock should have increased the rate to take out an insurance policy against inflation escaping under her watch for a second time. She didn't do that. I think her strategy is to cross her fingers and hope for the best.
1: Well, that looks like what they've been doing down in Treasury in your absence, pulling together that May budget, because almost every day we're getting another story of a so-called unintended consequence. We've had house values hit. We've got rents going up. We've got a widow's tax. We've obviously got this revelation today of new taxes on super funds. I was just talking to someone a moment ago about the hit on private health insurance holders over the age of 65. Supposedly 44,000, says the health minister, in terms of modelling. We're now told it's 1.2 million people hit. You've got the Business Council out there last night giving the PM a fairly frosty reception. I mean, how on earth do they fix this train wreck of a budget?
3: Well, I think the budget has been disastrous for Jim Chalmers' political career. I think a lot of his colleagues are shaking their heads. We were told that this budget's tax assault was intended to help people buying their first home. Well, it's forcing up rents and diminishing their disposable income, and without any explanation apart from the lame excuse that Treasury made us do it, we have a tax assault on investment in all assets across the economy. The Business Council of Australia, Peter, with all due respect to its leaders, is pathetic. They were outsmarted by the government in September 2022 at the Jobs and Skills Summit, along with heads of other employer organisations, when they signed off on a return to pattern bargaining, which takes us back to the 70s. And then, not having learned their lesson from that, they all rocked up for their selfies with the Prime Minister and the Treasurer, or the Treasurer, I should say, at last year's misnamed Economic Reform Roundtable, and signed off on a statement that talked about intergenerational fairness, which all of us knew was a ruse to get this aggressive tax on savings and investment up. So I don't know why the Business Council of Australia has these annual dinners. They should be launching nationwide campaigns against this tax assault on investment and wealth creation, which affects hundreds of thousands of businesses and everyday investors across the country. And they should also be complaining about net zero, which is a wrecking ball through our manufacturing sector. Now, they don't do that because they say that they want access to ministers. What they're really meaning is that they want to put their hand out for some renewable energy subsidies and other deals. So really, we are badly let down by corporate leaders in this country. I don't know why they have these annual dinners. It just looks like an opportunity to press the flesh with politicians that are hostile to their sector.
1: Well, powerfully said. Thank you for your time. There you go, David Poole. Not mincing his words there. Woodside Energy too, I want to tell you, they've abandoned a target to invest $7 billion in clean energy. What's that tell you about where this whole net zero stuff is headed? All right, quick break. After the break, we'll get back into Veterans Affairs. Luke Gosling standing down, Matt Keogh going to ground, and the school textbook aimed at indoctrinating our children.
0: News 24 will be back after this short break.

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1: Welcome back. The wonderful Kel Richards coming up. But first, my panel, let's bring them in. Shadow Minister for Defence Personnel, Phil Thompson, and One Nation Senator, Sean Bell. Well, Phil, I tell you, the veterans crowd, they're only getting crankier. All the organisations out there now gunning for the Minister, Matt Keogh, to reverse those cuts. Luke Gosling, he's rightly fallen on his sword, and people say it's now time for Matt Keogh to do the same.
2: I agree. I stood up in the federal parliament and called for the Prime Minister to sack Matt Keogh from the Veterans Affairs portfolio. He has failed in his duty to support those that we make a promise to those that have sacrificed our veterans, and he has failed in his duty. I don't think Matt Keogh's job is tenable. Veterans and veteran organisations from around the country, doesn't matter how they vote or who they support or anything like that, they're calling for the $5,000 cap for allied health to be overturned, which is the number one priority. And they're also, many of them are calling for Matt Keogh to lose his job. And I think that's fair.
1: Yes, so we should. Sean, you're at the Bush Summit. I'll come to you on this one. The Coalition is planning a move to put in a bill that would stop taxpayer money being used to buy farms, to turn them into carbon sinks in the futile pursuit of net zero. I suspect this is something that One Nation's going to support, isn't it?
3: Well, look, it sounds like a pretty common sense idea. I look forward to seeing the proposal, because anything that helps scrap net zero, a system the Coalition helped build, is a good thing. And look, this obviously relates to things like Rushy Lagoon, which is something that I've spoken about twice in Parliament House. This is the largest farm in Tasmania that's being taken off as an agricultural asset, and it's being used as a carbon credits farm. And that needs to stop. And I'll just point out that it's actually a Liberal government in Tasmania that's helped push this through. So I think it's less whether One Nation's going to support the Coalition on this, whether their own state members are going to support the Coalition on this.
1: Yeah, but Phil, in many respects, it's the federal laws here that apply in terms of public money being used for these carbon sinks, because they are national targets. What's been the reception to this idea?
2: On 2 points, the Tasmanian minority government, and I know that Angus Taylor talks to the Premier down there. Angus spoke very clearly about what he believes that we should be putting forward, and I look forward to working with all parties and people to support it. I know people on the ground, I'm at an event tonight, they come up to me and they go, what do you mean farms have been sold off to international investors? What do you mean that we can't support our own agricultural food bowl? And, from the farm, from the paddock to the plate, we want Aussies to be maintaining our food source, and I think it's national security, and that's why it should be a federal responsibility to have overarching laws.
1: Sean, you're a senator for New South Wales. What do you make of this book that's in classrooms for Year 11 in that state, claiming that Murdoch-owned media outlets, so this means us here at News 24, are, quote, promoting climate change denialism? Well, I don't think it's denialism. I think we all just want a fair income, honest, fact-based debate about net zero. Enough with the indoctrination.
3: I mean, it's another classic example of the indoctrination that is going on in our schools. One Nation, we believe that children should be taught how to think, not what to think. And clearly that is not happening in our nation's schools. And you don't have to look any further than those protests we saw just the other weekend, students marching in the streets, some of them calling for the death of Pauline Hanson. I mean, that is the level of indoctrination that is going on in our schools, and it needs to stop. One Nation has moved legislation in the past to end the indoctrination, and I'm sure we're going to do so in the future, because we cannot abandon our young people to the ideology and the manipulation of left-wing activists who are ultimately going to do them harm.
1: Phil, I know you've been fighting against youth crime the whole time you've been in the parliament. The state government in Queensland is pushing ahead with a plan that would see young offenders who breach bail be put into jail for 12 months. Now, this won't be on every offence, but basically it will be more than is certainly the case now, and certainly the case that we see in somewhere like Victoria, where it's an absolute revolving door. What do you think of the plan?
2: I think it's great. If you're committing crimes and you breach bail, you should go to jail. I was talking to a mate today, Clint. He had both of his cars stolen only a couple of nights ago. They're both repeat offenders. One was 11 and one was 12. And you've got the bleeding hearts out there saying, oh, they're just children. No, these are criminals. Then you have the others that say, oh, well, they're doing it because they're from a low socioeconomic background. No, if they were breaking into people's homes to get food and water and bread, you know what? I'd make them food. They can sit at my table. But they're not. They're breaking into people's homes. They're disrupting their way of life. They're stealing what people have worked hard to get, like cars and things like that, motorbikes. I think it's a great idea. If you commit crime in towns or anywhere in the country, I believe, and you breach bail, guess what? You should go to jail.
1: I'll leave it there, gentlemen. Great to have your company. Quick break after the break. Kel Richards.
0: News 24 will be back after this short break.

News 24. We'll be back after this short break. News 24. 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

0: News 24 will be back after this short break.
1: Welcome back. Joining me, as he does every Wednesday, broadcaster Kel Richards. Kel, before we get into the words, we're going to mark the passing today, the sad passing of Dolly Parton, 80 years of age. I'm a huge fan. I love Jolene. I love Islands in the Stream, the Kenny Rogers version with her. But she used to have this saying, and I love this saying. She said, I never worry if someone calls me a dumb blonde. She says, because I know I'm not dumb and I'm certainly not a blonde. Did you have a favourite song?
2: She actually wrote a song called Coat of Many Colours, which I think is a brilliant little song. And if you don't know it, it's worth checking it out.
1: All right, let's get into the words. Julie, and I want to know this one too. Julie says, why is a long distance called a country mile? Is that different from a city mile?
2: Well, the expression goes back to 1661. And in those days, it felt as though it was believed that a country mile was a longer distance than an urban mile. What is unclear is whether it really was a different number or whether it simply subjectively felt longer travelling in the country. It could have been either of those. The experts are not settled on this, but it might actually have been a different distance. 350 years ago, before measurements were standardised, a mile could have meant not 1,760 yards as it did in the city. It might have been longer in the bush. So that's quite possible.
1: All right, tomorrow night, please watch the program. I'm going to return to the issue of the Brumbies. We're going to get an update from someone who's fighting hard for the Brumbies. But I guess that causes me the query. This one's come from me. Where does the word Brumby come from, Kel?
2: Well, as you know, it means wild horses that have descended from escaped stock. There are four theories, and I'll very quickly list the four theories for you. One is it's a corruption of an Irish name for a small horse or a colt. I think that's unlikely. The second is that it's a corruption of a person's name, a lieutenant or major Brumby whose horses escaped and started the whole breed. The third is it's a corruption of the name of a Queensland cattle station named Baramba, where all the stock horses escaped when the owner went broke. And the fourth, which is the most likely one, is that it comes from an Aboriginal word Barambi, which meant wild. In 1896, Banjo Patterson commented on this, and he said he thought it came from the Aboriginal word. He was commenting on a New South Wales Supreme Court judge who heard about, in the case he was sitting on, Brumby horses. And he said, as only a judge can say, well, who is this Brumby and where is his run? And Patterson wrote this wonderful little bush ballad about Brumby's run. Out beyond the western pines, beneath the setting sun, no survey mark defines the bounds of Brumby's Run. It's a wonderful poem. And he's saying it really comes from that Aboriginal source word.
1: We don't do enough poetry recitation anymore. I love it. Hey, a bull's roar. Alison wants to know, bull's roar, where's that one come from?
2: This is ours. This is an Australian invention coined by us, clever Aussies again. First recorded in 1936 and appeared first in print in an Adelaide newspaper called The Chronicle. It means near, and it's always used in the negative, you know, not within a bull's roar, not near, not close. Not certain why. The implication is a bull's roar is not very loud and can't be heard very far.
1: Thank you, Kel. Lovely to have your company as always. Tomorrow night, as I mentioned, we'll get back into the issue of our beautiful Brumbies and what's happening up in our high country. That's it for me. I'll see you then. Up next, James McPherson filling in for Andrew Bolt.

0: This is the Bolt Report.
1: Well, good evening and welcome to the Bolt Report. I'm James McPherson. Here's what's coming up tonight. Chris Bowen's blind obsession with green energy causes yet another headache, scaring away investors who want to cash in on the AI data centre boom but don't want Labor forcing them to use renewables to do it. Anthony Albanese makes another joke about a woman's breasts, a clip of the Prime Minister making fun of Dolly Parton's two big buses back in 2024 has surfaced amid global grief over the late country singer's passing. I can't wait to talk to Rowan Dean about that one. And the chilling far-left views turning the US Democrats into a party of extremists. Their Michigan Senate candidate says there's no difference between sex changes and circumcision. He backs Sharia law and claims reparations for blacks are only fair. Sean Spicer will join me shortly. But first, if someone stole my car out of my driveway while I slept and then dumped it miles away with the tyres off the rims and the engine still running, you know what I'd do? I'd call the police. Why would I call the police? Well, I'd call the police because I'm not a Greens-endorsed mayor who's decided the best way to fight crime is to ignore it. But remarkably, that's exactly what appears to have happened in Alice Springs. Mayor Asta Hill had her partner's diesel SUV stolen from their home on Sunday night. Now, why a Greens-backed mayor is driving around in a diesel? Well, I don't know, but let's not get caught up on climate emergencies because we all know, despite their bleating, the progressive left certainly don't. In fact, it's entirely possible Climate Minister Chris Bowen is flying over your house right now in his never-ending bid to curb emissions. The stolen vehicle was found at around 1 a.m, but according to a report in today's Australian, the mayor declined to give a statement and didn't want the offenders charged. Now, to normal people, this makes absolutely no sense at all. If my car was stolen, I'd want the crime investigated and I would demand the perpetrators be tracked down. You see the problem here, though, don't you? If you report a crime, will the police record it? And if the police record it, well, then it appears in the crime statistics. And if it appears in the crime statistics go up. Worse, if the crime statistics go up, people might start to mistakenly believe you've got a crime problem. The Alice Springs mayor was lamenting just this difficulty when she spoke at the Developing Northern Australia conference last month. That was back in the days when she had a vehicle.
2: People are scared of moving here because they think it's unsafe. That's not actually true. And we want to not only dispel those myths, but we also want to start celebrating like the incredible reasons why, in my view, this is the best place on earth to live.
1: Hang on a second, I'm confused. Why would people think Alice Springs is unsafe? I mean, apart from all the violent assaults and all the property crime, but I mean, apart from all the crime, what would possibly give people the impression Alice Springs is beset by crime?
2: I'm really saddened to say that that analysis has revealed that 65% of media portrayals of our town are negative, and they're all on that really central theme that this is not a safe place to live.
1: So the reason people think Alice Springs is unsafe is the damn media keep reporting what's happening in the town. It's not the crime, it's the reporting of the crime that's causing all the problems. Now, the obvious way to solve this would be to crack down on crime, but I only say that because I'm not from the progressive left and therefore keep forgetting that reality can be bent to our will by sufficient quantities of wishful thinking. Here's the mayor's solution to the Alice Springs crime problem.
2: We're currently engaging in a change the narrative strategy.
1: See, the thing about changing reality is that it's difficult, but changing the narrative, that could work.
2: We're going to bring together diverse stakeholders who have that shared want to change the story of our town to actually roll out a strategy to get the good stories out, the more balanced stories out, and to really promote this place to the rest of Australia.
1: And good luck with that. But here's the problem. Narratives aren't magic spells. You can't simply rename a crime wave a misunderstanding and expect the stolen cars to politely return themselves. You can't assure people that Alice Springs will be safe just so long as you promise not to notice anything to the contrary, like drunken fights in the street or stores being robbed or the mayor's abandoned tireless car. You can't make crime less real by making it less reported. In fact, failing to report crime makes crime worse because the authorities have less information about what's really happening. the left, and particularly the Greens, have long had this adorable, childlike faith in the power of language to transform reality. For instance, if we say trans women are women, chromosomes will reorder themselves. If we chant Queers for Palestine often enough, Islamic theology will reconfigure itself. And if we keep saying diversity is our strength, who knows, the Bondi terror attack might turn out to have been a giant misunderstanding. Change the terminology, change the narrative, change the perception, and perhaps reality will get the hint and change itself. And that way, we can do as we please without ever having to take responsibility for anything other than the chance. The problem, of course, is that reality is stubborn, isn't it? Reality will steal your car in the middle of the night without giving your communication strategy a second thought, as the mayor of Alice Springs has discovered. Her ideology met reality at the weekend, and reality stole her wheels. So, this week, if you see the Greens mayor travelling around Alice Springs on foot, it's not because she doesn't have a car. No, no. She's just driving her narrative. Now, while we're on the subject of the progressive left's magical belief that if you say something often enough, reality will eventually become too embarrassed to disagree, here's the master of this dark art, Chris Bowen.
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8: The cheapest form of energy, which is renewables.
1: And he's right, renewable energy is cheap. It costs nothing to feel the sun on your face or to feel the wind in your hair. It's only when you try capturing that energy, transmitting it hundreds of kilometres and storing it for the inconvenient hours when the sun ain't shining and the wind ain't blowing, that this cheapest form of energy starts behaving like the most expensive. Which brings us to Chris Bowen's ideological hard-headedness, now causing headaches in Queensland and in the Northern Territory. Both want to host data centres with all the investment and jobs they promise. But investors apparently remain stubbornly attached to this quaint idea that cheap energy is preferable to progressive energy. Here's opposition Deputy Leader Jane Hume earlier today.
9: They will not invest here if we start putting ridiculous ideological caveats on whether it is that they can use one type of energy source versus another type of energy source.
1: Industry Minister Tim Ayres, however, insists the renewable energy obsession must continue.
10: Well, it's absolutely essential as we rebuild our and modernise our electricity system that Australia doesn't go backwards in terms of our electricity system. Well, that is a system that is based on solar and wind, backed by gas and backed by storage.
1: Joining me now is former New South Wales Treasurer Michael Costa and former Chief of Staff to Labor leader Bill Shorten and now Director of GXO Strategies, Cameron Milner. Welcome to both of you, gentlemen. Michael, I'll start with you. The Queensland Premier says his state should be energy agnostic, using coal, gas, renewables, depending on what makes economic sense. Why shouldn't Queensland be allowed to make that decision for themselves?
11: Oh, of course they should be able to, but you know, I love Tim Ayres there. I mean, he's a bloke that came from the Metalworkers Union talking about efficiency and, you know, making sure things go the right way. He took his union from, what, something like 200,000 members down to about 50,000, you know, in the tenure that he was part of that leadership group. Look, these people have got no idea. Leaving aside the fact that, you know, one's got to question a lot of the bubble that's around AI, the bottom line is nobody's going to invest unless they have reliable power. And the only reliable clean energy power, renewable energy power, is nuclear. And they've taken that off the table. And we can see that batteries aren't going to firm the system up because we've got all those reports today about what's happening with Snowy Hydro. These people cannot run an energy system. If you can't run an energy system, you can't run an economy, and you certainly can't get investment in key industries.
1: Reminds me of that old joke, how do you make a Labor minister a small businessman? You give him a big business. Cameron, we're talking about a proposed $31.9 billion data centre development in Queensland. Is it economically reckless for Canberra to put conditions on the energy sources that could power it?
5: Oh, absolutely. And I'm a proud Queenslander, and we should be allowed in Queensland to get on with delivering AI data centres with the cheapest form of energy possible, which is a mix. We've got coal, we've got gas, we've got solar, we've got wind, and we've got storage. So we should be allowed to do it as Queenslanders without this crazy Canberra ideology in this public service of Nirvana that we're going to direct global companies to buy expensive power to run their expensive data centres. It's not going to happen, James. And to Michael's point, I mean, this is big tech versus green, hard green ideology. That's what we're facing. And right now, Australia needs to be productive and competitive, and we need to actually embrace cheap energy, which we do have still in this country. And let's not face the fact that most of those data centers in the US are all being built on nuclear. To your point, Michael, you know, I mean, they've bypassed renewables and they've gone for nuclear power because that's actually cheap and stable and affordable. And that's what these data centers need.
1: Michael, this made me laugh, but you tell me if I'm being too cynical. Chris Bowen has warned that Queensland's approach could push power prices up by 13%. What faith do you put in Chris Bowen's predictions re energy prices?
11: Well, he knows all about pushing power prices up, so you've got to take him on his word on that. Maybe he knows something that we don't. Given all these batteries have fallen over, like I said, with Snowy Hydro, maybe there's something in the system that is going to lead to massive price increases, but that's already built in. It's got nothing to do with Queensland's decision. You know, he's the minister that's presided over power price increases on an unprecedented level, so maybe he knows something about it.
1: Indeed. All right, Federal Labor MP Luke Gosling has finally decided to stand aside as a special envoy while two charges of alleged assault are dealt with by the courts. He'd previously resisted moving aside, but being charged with allegedly breaching bail was, I suppose, the last straw. I should note that Gosling denies all charges, but Michael, do you think Gosling has done this of his own volition, or might the PM have had a quiet word, do you think?
11: Well, look, I also support the view that somebody's innocent until proven otherwise. So let's be clear about that. However, having said that, from a political management point of view, I'm sure the Prime Minister has put that principle aside and said, listen, mate, you're causing a political problem. You better step aside. You know, I've got enough issues on the agenda at the moment without having you.
1: Cameron, does it look silly now that he didn't make this decision earlier? He waited until an alleged breach of bail charge was added before finally doing the obvious?
5: It is. But to Michael's point, I mean, Luke deserves the presumption of innocence. But the reality is politics is politics, and it's about perception. I mean, you know, the Prime Minister was on another program, you know, the other night extolling NRL's virtue, saying as soon as you're charged, you're on the graft. On another program, you know, the other night extolling NRL's virtue, saying as soon as you're charged, you're on the grass. Well, the same should

0: If there is, you know, an accusation, and the accusation may be meritorious, given that there's been charges, you know, the political leadership should make a decision about that. But I wouldn't have a blanket rule about everything.
1: All right. Anthony Albanese posted this photo today from his national cabinet meeting. He captioned the photo, "Delivering real change right across Australia." I think most Australians would agree that he's delivering real change. I'm just not sure too many Australians like the changes. The PM's got 1.4 million followers on X. And when I last checked, he had less than 400 likes for that post. So I don't know what that tells you, but the latest poll shows a similar discontent. According to the polling data from News 24 Pulse and YouGov released last night, One Nation is the second most popular party, securing 26% of the primary vote. And they're quickly closing the gap with Labor, who secured 29% of the vote. The coalition slumped to 21%, still 5 points behind One Nation. Now, it's no surprise that Labor are struggling. The PM didn't exactly distinguish himself with vulgar comments about a key ally on the Bush Deep podcast. Economic anxieties also gripped voters after three RBA rate hikes this year. And of course, we got news today, inflation remains too high. That's fuelled fears of yet another rate hike. But worst of all, Labor's broken key promises not to make changes to negative gearing or to capital gains taxes. What continues to surprise me, however, gentlemen, is the failure of Angus Taylor in the midst of all of this to cut through. Not only are the Libs trailing badly in the primary vote, but have a look at this. When asked which of the three major leaders was most relatable, only 17% nominated Angus Taylor. Michael, you've been watching Angus Taylor for a while now. What's he missing?
0: Well, I think it's a hard ask when you've got the Conservative side so divided. And, you know, it's easy for One Nation to run a populist agenda. And I think every time they've been pulled up, it's blown up in the face of those that have pulled it up because they've been able to refer to policies that they've had in the past. He is suffering the legacy of the Turnbull years and the Morrison years in terms of policy failure, particularly around green energy and the net zero. And I think it's going to take a lot of effort for him to get out of it. But the most disturbing thing about that poll is that, you know, Anthony Albanese is still the preferred Prime Minister against both of them. And not only that, it's pretty clear from those results that he, being the most unpopular Prime Minister that I've seen, will win a decisive victory if that continues.
1: Yeah, which is an astonishing thing, Cameron. Your thoughts on that?
2: Well, I mean, I think Michael and I agree on this and have said on the program before. I mean, you know, the reality of these polls is a vote for Pauline is still a vote for Albo. I mean, it's extraordinary. I mean, Albo is diabolical as a Labor leader. To your point, you know, making a whole series of changes no one voted for, lying all over the place, denying everything, no responsibility, Albo. Despite all of those things on the polls, he's still better than Angus and better than Pauline. And that's the problem for the right. And I'd commend, you know, Chris Kenny's program, you know, The Fight for the Right that featured last night on News 24. It's an excellent documentary. It goes to the heart of the problem of what's happening in the Australian electorate out there, that despite a hopelessly unpopular Labor Prime Minister in Albo, the Conservative side, because they're splintered, are still gifting it to Albo.
1: Michael, we've still got a long way to go before a federal election, but would Angus Taylor be feeling any pressure in terms of his position as leader with this failure to cut through? I mean, we were told that when Susan Lee was pushed aside and Angus Taylor replaced her, that would start to fix the Liberals' problems. It doesn't seem to have. How would he be feeling right now?
0: Look, I'd be more concerned about his situation after the Victorian election. I think we've got to wait to see what happens there. But look, the bottom line is they've got nobody to replace him with. I mean, you know, we've said on many occasions that the most likely candidate, Hastie, has got major problems holding in his own seat. They may well be better off hanging on with him and not burning anything else they've got for the next election, given the performance, the two-party preferred performance. But I think that the next election, the Victorian election, will really be the test.
1: Just finally, Cameron, if you could give one word of advice to Angus Taylor to help him in his pursuits, anything obvious stands out?
2: Leave now, before the lights go out. Angus, leave now.
1: That's not particularly helpful.
2: Well, it's good advice, I think. I mean, to Michael's point, I mean, he's on a hiding to nothing. I mean, and the problem for him really is, you know,

0: it's Liberal, it's Liberal legacy, but also Angus just ain't cutting through.
1: Yeah. All right, gentlemen, appreciate your time. Thanks so much for joining me. Yeah. Coming up after the break, our disrespectful Prime Minister shows us how little self-awareness he has after lewd comments he made about Dolly Parton resurface. Rowan Dean joins me for what should be a very interesting chat. That's coming up right after this.
2: News 24 will be back after this short break.

News 24 will be back after this short break. 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

0: News 24 will be back after this short break.
1: Now, you'd think that after Anthony Albanese's comments regarding the Japanese Prime Minister's melons, he'd be a little more self-aware when discussing the passing of Dolly Parton. Alas, self-awareness, along with lower electricity prices and truth-telling, is just another thing the PM is yet to deliver. Earlier today, Albanese recounted on social media a story about his encounter with Dolly Parton that had originally told on the ABC back in 2024. He wrote on social media today, "One of the joys of my time in government was when I was able to help Dolly overcome a bit of red tape and get her tour bus onto Australian roads in 2011. Now, we've gone back and taken a look at the ABC episode of Spicks and Specks where Albanese told this story. And wouldn't you know it, there was the PM joking about Dolly Parton's breasts.
2: Did you ever use your political influence to help a music act that you liked?
3: Oh, absolutely. One time was as Transport Minister, we got contacted by the promoters for Dolly Parton because Dolly Parton doesn't like flying. So she had two big buses.
4: I'm glad you said buses.
3: Buses.
4: Huge buses.
3: Well, that was the problem. They were too wide and too long.
1: He wasn't exactly being cryptic, just as this now infamous exchange, despite protestations to the contrary, wasn't at all cryptic.
5: The Japanese Prime Minister brought a melon. She?
6: Did she smuggle it?
5: I don't know.
6: I'm expecting.
5: Got a couple of melons.
6: She brought two.
5: She brought two, as you do.
6: She just came in looking like Pamela Anderson.
5: She brought two.
6: Yes, really.
5: And they're beautiful.
1: But let's go back to that 2024 episode of Spicks and Specks because Anthony Albanese wasn't finished turning his encounter with a much-loved and respected woman into a pub anecdote.
3: I was like, for goodness sake, can't you just get, you know, one of those vans in front with a sign, big bus coming. And so we got her in.
7: Imagine that, you're seeing the sign that says wide load ahead and you go, what could that be? Oh, Dolly Parton.
3: I got to go in them though, pretty spectacular.
1: Seems our Prime Minister has a little bit of a history when it comes to inappropriate comments. Joining me now is Rowan Dean, host of Outsiders at 9 a.m. every Sunday and The World According to Rowan Dean on Fridays at 7 p.m. Rowan, do the Dolly Parton comments put the melon comments into a little more context?
8: I'm afraid, James, that the Prime Minister has been busted, as it were, and the pun is deliberate. This guy has a real problem. He loves his boob jokes, nothing wrong with that. He loves doing all the gestures and making things. By the way, no disrespect at all to Dolly Parton, who was a fantastic talent, a great actress, a great singer, a great performer and all the rest, but she herself loved boob jokes. She made a big thing of it. Here was Anthony Albanese today, coming out with a story after we've had 2 months of so-called Melongate, where he clearly was making jokes about breasts and having a laugh. But here's the thing. It's not the fact that he tells the boob jokes, James. It's the fact that he lies and gaslights the Australian public. Because clearly, he himself has drawn our attention to this episode of Spicks and Specks, which is only less than 2 years ago, when he was quite happy there with a group of people cracking jokes about Dolly Parton's boobs. There is literally no other way you can interpret any of those exchanges. Big bus, it was bigger out here, should be like this, you know, make way. Adam Hill joined in, the two women joined in, one of them going, oh yeah, huge buses like this. There is no way that that could be misinterpreted in any way whatsoever. That was less than 2 years ago. Albanese was eagerly participating in that, even to the point of, yeah, I got in those two big buses. Fine, jokes are great, but to then deny it and tell the Australian people and trot out one female cabinet minister after another to tell the Australian people that they were the sexist or the weird misogynist or whatever. They were the ones who had misinterpreted Albanese's gags about melons because there was no way that was clearly misinterpreted. He had no intention of putting that meaning across. What a bunch of hypocrites and liars. And what Anthony Albanese did this morning, he just gave us the proof, the final proof that he was not misinterpreted, that he was not some innocent choir boy with Nikki Osborne on Bush Deep, just kind of happened to be doing the Melons gag, and we weirdos all misinterpreted. No, he's now shown us incontrovertible evidence that he loves a good boob joke, he loves playing it up, he thinks he's funny, he thinks he's witty, and he goes along with it, and that is the proof. He's so, as you said, lacking self-awareness. But I would say it's further than that. His arrogance and his hubris is so out of control, he must have known that if he drew started talking about the Dolly Parton incident, which, by the way, James, the original Dolly Parton incident back in 2011 began with a boob joke as well, began with Dolly Parton pulling Anthony Albanese's name out of her cleavage and saying, oh, this was just a bit of padding, ha, ha, ha, talking about Anthony Albanese and saying she'd like to smother him with lip gloss. So there is no way this is anything other than bawdy locker room humour of the type that people always criticise Donald Trump and others for. Albanese has form in this. He's done it time and time again. He was caught out offending the Japanese Prime Minister. And if he's not prepared to apologise, not say, oh, I made an error, but to apologise to the Japanese Prime Minister, words fail me. He's lower than a snake's belly, because you cannot tell the Australian people that we're the ones with the problem when it's the Prime Minister who clearly loves going out doing his bawdy jokes. Good luck to him. Maybe when he loses to Pauline Hanson at the next election, he can become a stand-up comic on the ABC doing boob jokes and we'll all have a good laugh.
1: Oh, God, protect us from that. You make a great point. I mean, Labor's feminist ministers, you know, there was Tanya Plibersek, Claire O'Neill, Katie Gallagher, they all told us there's no way the PM would make jokes about a woman's breasts. And like you said, they were the ones, or rather we were the ones who were told we mischaracterised him and didn't understand him. Has Albanese just made those women look even more silly?
8: Totally. If they're not absolutely seething with anger today, they went out on a limb, they defended him, they put their reputations on the line, and today he's decided for his own. See, here we go again, the great Albo who met Dolly Parton. Wow, wow, wow. Just for his own vanity, his own ego, he's gone and thrown them all literally not under a bus, but under two very large buses. That's what he's done to them. And they should be absolutely horrified. But it's not only that. Where were the ABC feminists? Where were those women who were on that panel of Spicks and Specks less than 2 years ago, sitting there doing their own boob jokes, laughing, all of them on the ABC? There must have been so many ABC watchers and producers who over the last 2 months haven't gone, oh, yeah, boob jokes, Albo. Yeah, I remember the one on Spicks and Specs. Instead, they've gone quiet. They've, you know, they've kind of covered it all up, hoped no one would notice the episode of Spicks and Specs, and Albo himself comes along and points the finger straight at it. You can't make this stuff up, James.
1: We've got to go to a break, Ron, but very quickly, I want to show a little bit of that grab you referred to earlier. Have a look at this.
9: And to also especially thank Anthony Albanese, is that how you say his name? Yeah, the Minister of Transportation. He was so good to make sure that we got my buses here. I hear there was quite a bit of press about that. So I don't know if he's here today. If he is, if he'll come up here, I'll smear lip gloss all over him.
10: Wait, what?
11: Were you there?
3: What goes on tour stage?
1: Like you said, Rowan, Dolly Parton was famously funny and she certainly knew how to dish out a double entendre, but there's a difference between Dolly Parton making a joke and the Prime Minister of Australia repeatedly turning Dolly Parton into the punchline and then, of course, as you say, lying about his intentions when it came to his comments on the recent podcast. Rowan, always great to chat. Thanks so much for joining me tonight. All right, well, stick around. Coming up after the break, the biggest threat to America right now, it's a dangerous mixture of socialism, identity politics, and extremist Islamism. Plus, a terrifying bounty is put on Baron Trump's head, and a tribute to Dolly Parton, whose death represents far more than the loss of a great singer. All of that's coming up in just a moment.
0: News 24 will be back after this short break.

0: News 24 will be back after this short break.
1: Well, a lot of people believe the greatest threat to the United States is China or even Iran. And I agree those foreign powers are a real and present danger. But if you ask me, the biggest threat facing America right now is the Democrat Party, which is being taken over by a dangerous cocktail of socialism, identity politics and Islamism. And if you want to see where all this is headed, well, look no further than Abdul El-Sayed, the Democratic nominee for the Senate in Michigan. A doctor, progressive activist and Bernie Sanders ally, El-Sayed is now the face of the Democratic Party in one of America's great industrial states. And some of his views are, what should we call them? Will we be generous and call them unconventional? For example, when asked about sex change procedures for children, he compared them with circumcision.
2: Sex changes for minors. Do you support that?
3: You think it's okay for a parent to slash his kid's thing-a-ling off?
2: You think that's okay?
3: I mean, do you really want to have this conversation? Are you circumcised?
2: Yeah, but I mean, that's a personal question.
3: Okay.
2: Doctor.
3: So you probably should want to move on.
2: Is circumcision's different than castration?
1: And then there's his support for Sharia law.
2: You said getting rid of Sharia law was white supremacy. Can you explain that one?
3: Do you know what canon law is, Jesse? I assume you're Christian, right?
2: Yeah, tell me.
3: All right, so canon law is the name for Christian law. I don't begrudge you your right to practice your faith as you choose. I don't know why the idea that I could practice my faith as I choose is a problem. Nobody is trying to push Sharia law on anyone else, just like I hope nobody is trying to push canon law on anybody else.
1: El-Sayed also says taxpayers should pay reparations to their black neighbors.
2: Reparations. Do you support that?
3: I think we need to have an honest conversation about the incredible debt that was put upon black folks as a function of slavery that we have yet to pay. And I just think that's fair.
1: Now, maybe this is the Democratic Party broadening its tent. But when your tent is big enough to accommodate socialism, reparations, gender medicine for children, and support for Sharia law, well, eventually you've got to ask whether you're still pitching a tent or are you constructing an entirely different country? Joining me now is former White House Press Secretary Sean Spicer. Sean, is Abdul El-Sayed the outlier in the Democratic Party, or is he actually a preview of where the Democrats are headed?
4: I think it's pretty much the latter. This is where the ball is bouncing. It's not a one-off candidate. He's probably the most mainstream of the crazies. You look at Francesca Hong, who was the leading candidate up until a week ago to lead the state of Wisconsin as their governor, the candidate that just won the Democratic nomination in Florida, several members of Congress that are probably headed to Washington next year because they've already won primaries in deep Democratic seats in both New York and Colorado. So it's not just El-Sayed might be saying some of the most outlandish things, but if you actually look at some of the policies, he's probably less crazy than some of the other people, which is scary on its face.
1: Can the Democrats win elections in the U.S. by moving so far to the left, or is that a recipe for alienating mainstream Americans?
4: So I want you to understand something that it took me a while to get to. I was of the mindset last year. I live in Virginia. I vote in Virginia. We had a candidate running for attorney general, which is our top law enforcement official, who had said in a voicemail and text that came out that he wanted to kill his political opponent and then murder his children. Voters still elected that guy to be the top law enforcement. And it took me a while to digest this, which is people are so sick and tired of the system right now that they will vote for anybody who just says, I'm going to shake things up, regardless of how nuts they are and what crazy things they say. So on its face, I look at some of the clips that you just played and some of the other things and associations, by the way, of who El-Sayed hangs out with, some of the things that he has associated himself, some of the things that he's said, and think there is no way even somebody on the left could swallow this, right? It's just offensive on its face. And yet he's pretty much leading in these polls against a former FBI agent and chairman of the House Intelligence Committee, right? So they're willing to overlook so much in the pursuit of power. And just a few weeks ago, we saw this in the state of Maine, where they were willing to take a guy with a Nazi tattoo that talked about women deserving their own sexual assault and saying, we're going to rally behind this guy until the dam got so big that it got, I mean, so overwhelming that it broke. But for the longest time, the Democratic Party was willing to take anything that they had coming at them in pursuit of winning a seat in power. That's it. There is nothing more. It took me a long time to fully appreciate this. They don't care anymore how nuts you are if you will vote with them to assume power in Washington, D.C.
1: For the longest time, we were told MAGA represented an existential threat to American democracy. I'm curious to know, is the media applying the same scrutiny to the ideological transformation now happening inside the Democrat Party?
4: I'm assuming you know the answer to that, which is, I mean, honestly, if I have lunch with a middle schooler who drew an offensive picture, the entire Republican Party has to atone for it and answer for it. These guys, this guy that you just talked about, El Said, is hanging around with a guy named Hassan Piker that said, and this is a direct quote, not out of context, America deserved 9/11. And then they just say he has disavowed that comment. So I'm sorry, when President Trump or anybody has an association with somebody that's one off, two off, three off, we all need to denounce it, atone for it. And yet these guys can all just say, oh, well, I've changed my position. I didn't mean that. And everyone goes, OK, all is forgiven. So the answer to your question is absolutely not. And there's one other point that I want to make. At its core, the Make America Great Again movement was all about putting America first. It was never about hurting other people, inflicting pain. These folks are literally trying to upend democracy. They want to abolish the United States Senate. They want to abolish the presidency of the United States. They want to get rid of the court, get rid of our borders, get rid of jails and prisons. I mean, this isn't about like a particular policy difference. This is full on crazy.
1: Yeah, absolutely. All right. Well, so while you've got that happening domestically, the Iranian regime has put out a 3-minute video detailing locations where Trump's son Barron can be found and offering a $10 million reward for his assassination. Take a look.
5: جذب یک استریمر معروف فیفا، برقراری ارتباط با لاودن، دعوت شدن به مهمانی و در نهایت رسیدن به بیخ گلوی بارون ترامپ کار سختی نیست. چند میلیون بازیکن فیفای ضد ترامپ چشم انتظار دریافت جایزه 10 میلیون دلاری ما هستند.
1: Sean, how seriously is this being taken and do the Iranians have assets within the US to be able to carry out the threat?
4: So look, I'm going to be very careful what I say here, but I know some people very high up in the U.S. government that have previously been put on the Iranian list. And in my discussions with them, the threat is unbelievably real. The lengths to which the Iranians have tried to go to, unsuccessfully, thank God, in terms of targeting their food, their water, their security, this is not some kind of just straight up assassination attempt. No. They have found ways to try to poison people, to sicken them, etc. And they are very creative. Luckily, we have tremendous law enforcement intelligence assets in the United States. But I these things are all very, very serious. They've tried to take out, or at least some of the intelligence indicates that they've tried to take out President Trump, other family members of the Trump family, and then obviously other U.S. officials. In the first Trump administration, several high-ranking Trump officials, including Secretary of State Bolton, Brian Hook from the State Department, John Bolton, the National Security Advisor, were all given security details because the Iranians had issued threats against their lives.
1: All right, before I let you go, I've got to ask you about Dolly Parton. Of course, the U.S. is mourning the passing of a music legend. She died peacefully in her sleep, aged 80. Donald Trump has ordered US flags to be flown at half-mast for a week, writing in social media, "This is a true loss for millions of people. There's never been anyone like her and never will. Rest in peace, Dolly. The world loves you."

0: Sean, does Dolly Parton's death, I mean, it's certainly the loss of a great person, but does her death also feel like the loss of something good and pure about America?
1: I love the way you frame that. Yes, she was a true icon. I got to had the privilege of meeting Dolly in Los Angeles a few years back. She was a good and generous and kind person. She, of all the stuff that's happening in America right now, where sides are tearing each other apart, denouncing people, saying that conservatives get censored and canceled for just merely existing and appearing and associating with one another, Dolly didn't care. She was pure. She cared about America. She cared about children. She cared about peace and kindness and generosity. She is truly what is right and good about not just this country, but the world. And I commend the president for honoring her legacy the way that he did, because she is one of those people that was so above it. And the word icon truly befits her legacy.
0: Yeah, absolutely. Sean Spicer, it's always a delight to chat. Thanks for joining me tonight.
1: You bet. Thank you.
0: Well, stick around. Coming up after the break, Victorian Labor Premier Ben Carroll says he respects taxpayer money. And if you believe that, I've got a suburban rail loop to sell you. My panel is up next.
2: News 24 will be back after this short break.

News 24. We'll be back after this short break. News 24. We'll be back after this short break.

0: News 24 will be back after this short break.
1: Well, after almost 12 years of waste and arrogance from a government that seemed to regard the taxpayer wallet as an all-you-can-eat buffet, the Victorian Labor government now says they care about public funds.
2: I respect every single dollar of taxpayers' money.
1: I'll wait until you stop laughing. You good? Less than a month ago, Labor was powerless to stop cost blowouts with the suburban rail loop, and every cent we were told was worth it. But now Ben Carroll has found $2 billion of savings on that project. It must have fallen down behind the couch. And today comes another miraculous revelation. The Victorian Labor government has announced it will save taxpayers $25 million a year by axing 140 fat cat public servant roles across the state's bureaucracy. Couldn't live without these fat cats a month ago, but their importance has mysteriously evaporated. Now the government is seriously worried about losing an election, because that's the rather remarkable thing about Victorian Labor's sudden conversion to fiscal responsibility. It's arrived just in time for an election. Joining me now is the panel, Gemma Tognini of GT Communications and News 24 contributor Caroline DeRusso. Gemma, do these cuts and the ones announced to the SRL project yesterday go far enough, or is it just an attempt to grab some headlines and shift some votes?
3: Well, it's window dressing, because I don't think those savings will even touch the sides of the interest bill that Victoria is paying. Like, genuinely, I don't even think it's going to make a material difference. And every time I see Ben Carroll, it's like he expects Victorians, certainly, but the rest of us, to have some sort of collective amnesia where we don't know that he's been a senior member of the Jacinta Allen government cabinet, and he was a member of the Daniel Andrews government, of course, and therefore absolutely up to his soddy eyeballs in the murky, miry dealings of Victorian Labor governments over the past how many terms. It's like he expects us, you know, it's the George Costanza syndrome within Labor, isn't it? It's like, if it's not a lie, if you believe it. The Prime Minister has nailed that. Ben Carroll is like, no, I'm innocent. I am now Mr. Integrity. There's nothing to see here. It just doesn't stick.
1: Yeah, very well said. Caroline, is a weak mea culpa like this enough to convince the voters to forgive and forget?
4: Unlikely. And the thing is this has been going on for some time. And like Gemma said, it's very difficult to stand back from this and pretend that you had nothing to do with this hockey stick of debt that has just been totally out of control. Something like suburban rail loop, the business case never stood up from the very beginning, and it has just been cost blowout upon cost blowout upon cost blowout. $2 million is a rounding error in this project. So no, I don't think it's enough, because people have seen the Victorian government, and yes, okay, they've just changed Premier, but they have denied and they have evaded and they have spent and they have just held everyone in contempt for such a long time. And now that the Stockholm syndrome is starting to wear off, you're going to need a lot better than a whoopsie daisy, we didn't really mean to, we're now going to pretend to do it all better. That I think people have just suffered long enough that they're like, please, someone deliver me from this hell.
3: I mean, they're just pathological liars, the whole bunch of them. It's bizarre. Right. I mean, full credit to them, they do it with such conviction. I suppose that's something. Mm.
1: I got to say, I like whoopsie daisy as a political strategy. It's funny how Ben Carroll's been telling Victorians, right, he respects their money, because today we learned Labor had been taking people's money behind their backs. Public transport fares rise every year according to CPI, but Victorians learned today that back in 2021, when Dan Andrews was Premier, Labor decided to implement a secret 1% levy that would also be added to the fares. They calculated they'd raise about $4.8 billion without taxpayers ever realising. Gemma, how are you respecting taxpayers' money when you're taking it without telling them?
3: Well, you're not, obviously. I mean, I appreciate the Dorothy Dixer, but then absolutely not. And this is the thing. This is the same sort of ethos within state Labor in Victoria under Chairman Dan, that, again, Ben Carroll was part of that government, so he can't distance himself, is the same ethos within federal Labor that hides all these mystery taxes in the federal government, the widow's tax, the retirees tax, and now yesterday we found out about the secret superannuation tax. They cannot tell the truth. It would almost be an interesting psychological study one day, what collects these people together, how they gravitate to one another, how they are so deeply untruthful. And also, you know, if we don't get our acts together, the Australian electorate deserves a little bit of psychoanalysis as well, because why would you vote for a deeply dishonest government that takes your money, lies about it, and then takes it a little bit more? They're all as shonky. If we're going to have whoops-a-daisy, can we have shonky? Because they're all as shonky as each other.
1: Well, Caroline, Ben Carroll can't exactly say whoops-a-daisy on this one because he was Transport Minister in the Dan Andrews government.
4: Mm. God, that makes it difficult for him, doesn't it? No, absolutely, he can't. He can't. And this is the point. I mean, and let's go back to 2021 and just think about how arrogant and how spiteful and how contemptuous this government was in that period of time. You will remember it well. Remember the sunsets were going to kill you, but the knock shop was fine, but the playgrounds were bad, and you can't walk and hold your coffee, and all the absolute rubbish that went on. So the fact that this happened in 2021 is one of the least surprising things that I have heard this week. And the fact that they didn't care enough to even tell people, like, was there even like an asterisk at the bottom that said, you know, please refer to conditions or something like that? They just went ahead and did it because they thought that
3: because
4: their backsides
3: could.
4: Were bulletproof. Yeah, exactly right. Now here we are months from an election, James, months from an election, and you cannot wind back, you cannot undo, you cannot, seek forgiveness for something that you totally failed to do. But I'm incensed. They have taxed everything that moves in Victoria because they have piddled every single cent plus more up the wall.
1: Well, let me rile you up a little bit more, Caroline, because Labor's respecting taxpayer money, right? Have a look at this.
4: Oh, yeah.
2: A national first. Free public dental under a re-elected Carroll Labor government.
1: Now, it would be a national first if it was free, but of course nothing is free. Victorians still pay for it, and they pay for it with borrowed money because the government is broke. And there's no such thing as a re-elected Carroll Labor government because
3: they were never elected in the first place.
4: Never elected in the first place.
1: Exactly. Here's some more of
4: us in chorus.
1: Here's some more of that, though. Have a look from the man who's suddenly become a born-again fiscal conservative.
2: Victorians shouldn't have to live with unbearable pain. We're going to fix this gap. We're going to make sure that we roll out by the middle of next year 10 free public dental care clinics supporting Victorians in a real time of need with cost of living support and making sure those abscesses, those fillings, those root canals are dealt with in a free public dental clinic.
1: Can't fill potholes, can fill cavities. Gemma, they're spending $250 million over 4 years. After that, there's no funding, so Victorians will just be stuck with this and have to find the money from somewhere. We've only got about 30 seconds. Are Victorians going to go for this?
3: No, they're not. Well, if they do, they deserve everything they get. But he says Victorians shouldn't be living in pain, and yet Labor is still in government. So I don't know how to reconcile those two things. But shame on you, Ben Carroll. Shame on you for pretending you had nothing to do with it, and shame on you for coming out and saying we're going to give you all this free stuff when you're broke as a bare-assed, bloody, one-armed bricklayer in, I don't know, somewhere where Caroline's family grew up in south of Italy. I don't know, but it makes me so mad, so mad.
1: Gemma Tognini, Caroline DeRusso, always a joy. Thanks for the laughs and the insights. Appreciate it. I'll see you next week. All right, that's it from me. I'll see you tomorrow night, but don't go anywhere. Here is Shari Markson.
5: Good evening. Tonight, the Albanese government is losing the war on inflation, but insists the economy is better than ever. The verdict on the Royal Commission from leading security figures is damning. And former Home Affairs Secretary Mike Pozzullo will join me live. He says the Royal Commission has lost its way. And the life and times of the Queen of Country Music, Dolly Parton. Plus, how Ooshies made Woolworths an extra $165 million in just 8 weeks. Russell Pillemer will join me to discuss later. But first, the final day of the Royal Commission's hearings today, and the Commission arrogantly not only rejected calls to extend its timeframe, but didn't even use all the time available to it this week. In a desperate intervention, Australia's top national security leaders have demanded it urgently be extended. They're raising concerns that no cabinet ministers have been called to give evidence and that the commission hasn't investigated Islamist extremism properly. They're warning this will be a lost opportunity. Their statement says, as a matter of urgency, the federal government must extend the deadline for completion of the Royal Commission on Anti-Semitism. We call on the Prime Minister to allow whatever extension of time and resources is needed by the commission for it to complete a full and forensic inquiry. And they said they're concerned the inquiry hasn't called ministers to give evidence. It hasn't called members of Islamist organisations active in the protests after the Hamas attacks on Israel. And they say nor has it investigated the sources, origins and growth of Islamist extremism in Australia, with particular focus after the 7th of October and up until the Bondi massacre. Now, there are around 20 esteemed signatories, and they include the former Governor-General David Hurley, who was also Chief of the Australian Defence Force, the former AFP Commissioner Mick Kilty, former Deputy Secretary of Home Affairs Mark Ablong, former Chief of Joint Operations Lieutenant General Gregory Bilton, Rear Admiral Peter Briggs, and former Secretary of Home Affairs Mike Pezzullo, who, as I mentioned, will join me shortly. Many more names too. Now, on the point about government ministers not being called, here's what these experts say. They say, given the well-understood principle of ministerial responsibility, it is surprising and regrettable that ministers are unlikely to be called. It is the government, not officials, which determines budgets, sets policy priorities, has full access to the intelligence picture, and ensures that officials are focused on the key tasks. Now, these experts, they're just the latest. They join a growing group of leading figures demanding an extension to the Royal Commission.
6: This isn't about me, but I think there are a lot of people who have expertise to offer that the Royal Commission, not because of lack of will on their part, but lack of time, has not been able to hear from.
7: And this Royal Commission is not going to get the job done on the rushed timeline the Albanese government has given it.
8: Now, if we need to go a couple of weeks longer, given that most of the expense was spent setting it up, that would seem to be money well spent, because both the federal and the state government are relying on these recommendations to shape some of our policy.
9: The Royal Commission has been hampered from day one by the Prime Minister's decision to make it an 11-month Royal Commission, for the Prime Minister's decision to write the terms of reference that he has for the Royal Commission. I think the ball is firmly within the Prime Minister's court now to ensure that the Royal Commission can do its job by granting it an extension of time.
10: This is a betrayal of the Jewish community. It is absolutely the wrong thing to do. This is a government that has never wanted this Royal Commission. They did it under duress. And there are clear witnesses that need to be called that haven't been.
5: And the most senior legal figure who's demanded an extension is Judge Ronald Sackville, who used to sit alongside Virginia Bell on the Court of Appeal. And he also expressed concerns with other aspects of how the commission has been operating. Now, as Angus Taylor just said, you will recall that Anthony Albanese rejected calls for this Royal Commission for 4 weeks.
11: Now, there's no way a Royal Commission would even be starting work in any meaningful way by April.
12: Well, Royal Commissions take years and we need to be acting within weeks.
13: The necessary outcome would be to re-platform and provide a public platform for some of the worst statements and worst voices.
14: Where Royal Commissions are not as good is to consider things that are not agreed, where people have differences.
5: Yeah, every excuse under the sun, and the Prime Minister finally relented under overwhelming public pressure. He then refused to consider the names put forward for Commissioner by some leading figures in the Jewish community. And instead, he insisted on his own hand-picked Commissioner, Virginia Bell. I broke this story that he wanted Bell on the night of January the 7th. The backlash from the Jewish community was intense. Josh Frydenberg very quickly released a public statement on social media. He said tonight the Prime Minister has floated the name of Virginia Bell to lead a Commonwealth Royal Commission into anti-Semitism and the events leading up to the Bondi massacre. He went on to say that after more than 2 years of unprecedented hate, harassment and violence directed towards the Jewish community, culminating in Australia's deadliest terror attack at Bondi, it is unthinkable the Prime Minister would choose a commissioner that did not have the total confidence of the Jewish community. And he ended his statement by saying this. This is Josh Frydenberg. He said, Prime Minister, I appeal to you. This is the time to do the right thing and call a Commonwealth Royal Commission with the appointment of the right commissioner whose leadership will provide the answers and solutions our country so urgently needs. Now, he wasn't the only one. The Australian newspaper published this article titled Jewish Leaders Unite Against Virginia Bell as Royal Commissioner. And it quoted prominent lawyer and chairman of the Australia, Israel and Jewish Affairs Council, Mark Liebler, saying he didn't think the Jewish community would be comfortable with Virginia Bell as the Royal Commissioner. Here's what he said. He said this Royal Commission is going to be more than simply a legal exercise. It is looking at issues which go to the heart of our society, which go to morality, which go into how you go about tackling the most serious evil which infects the world today. Therefore, it's important the Jewish community be comfortable with whoever is chosen. His son, Jeremy Liebler, gave similar comments, and so did the New South Wales Jewish Board of Deputies President, David Ossip. He said there needs to be consensus around the appointment to give the Jewish community confidence. Now, Ossip was right to be concerned because outrageously, he would later be cross-examined by pro-Palestinian groups during the commission about Israel's conduct in Gaza.
15: And you appreciate and understand, don't you, Mr. Ossip, that Palestinians, both in the occupied territory and here in Australia, have also suffered deep psychological trauma.
5: But the Prime Minister was calling the shots. His mind was not for changing. And he'd previously appointed Virginia Bell to conduct the inquiry into former Prime Minister Scott Morrison's decision to secretly appoint himself to five portfolios during the pandemic. Morrison did that in case another minister was incapacitated. But Virginia Bell didn't disappoint. Her inquiry found Morrison's secret appointment to multiple portfolios was corrosive to public trust and fundamentally undermined principles of responsible government. She found it was unnecessary and that his explanations were difficult to reconcile. Now, the media had a field day with the use of her colourful report and slammed Morrison. Although Virginia Bell didn't actually speak to him directly for her report, she only dealt with his lawyers. This was a highly politicised issue. And Albanese at the time took full political advantage of her findings.
14: This is a scathing report, which is an indictment on the Morrison government and the culture of secrecy.
5: So then you come to the Bondi terror attack. And it's little wonder that Albanese once again turned to Virginia Bell. Given the Prime Minister was facing serious allegations, not just from the Jewish community, but from all Australians, of negligent inaction on anti-Semitism over the preceding 2 years, perhaps he felt more confident with Bell at the helm. And it seems he might have been right to feel that confidence. The government's inaction has not been scrutinised at all, even though political leadership is the single largest factor in the rise of anti-Semitism, because it's political will that sets the tone for law enforcement to act. We saw this very clearly during the COVID pandemic. It's political will that could have seen university chancellors take stronger action on hate. And it's political will that sends a message on social cohesion. Now, the Royal Commission has heard an enormous amount of evidence of lived experience. And this has been, no question, incredibly powerful and emotional testimony. And we saw more of that today from Rabbi Ullman, a brilliant figure whose son-in-law, Eli Schlanger, was tragically killed at Bondi.
16: My prayer is that when my grandson is old enough to understand

0: what happened to his father, he will also be able to understand what Australia chose to do about it, and that he will be proud of the choice we made.
1: It was moving. It was powerful. Go back and watch his entire testimony if you have time. But the Royal Commission hasn't heard from some of the most prominent Jews in this country, including Josh Frydenberg and many others. And one can only presume this is a political decision to protect the Albanese government. The Royal Commission is certainly better than nothing, and hopefully the recommendations will help. But you do also get the sense that this is an enormous missed opportunity to improve our nation, to improve Australia for the better. I'm going to come back to that shortly with Mike Pezzullo, but let's have a look at some other big stories today. And fresh data reveals Labor is losing the war on inflation, an inflation crisis they've helped create. Headline inflation may have dropped to 3.5%, but it is well above the 3.3% anticipated by the market. And trimmed mean inflation, which is the RBA's preferred figure, wasn't any better, not budging at 3.6%. And this overshoot will force the Reserve Bank to once again consider another rate rise. We know from its board meeting that it considered that at its last meeting. And some economists are now predicting they'll hike it as soon as September. We're here with the Treasurer's defence today.
2: Inflation will bounce around a bit as it gets further down towards the Reserve Bank's target range, but we've seen it come down again for the fourth consecutive month, and underlying inflation was steady as well.
1: And joining me now, former Labor MP Michael Danby and former Victorian Liberal Party President Michael Kroger. Two Michaels tonight. I'm going to have to call you by your surnames to avoid confusion. Kroger, these inflation figures are worrying. There's no question.
3: Well, of course, this is what happens when you put people in charge of the economy who have no business experience. And the trim mean inflation number today is not changing. And now, as you say, we've got the majority, actually, of the financial markets predicting a rate increase. For goodness sake, the property market is collapsing. Businesses are going broke all over the place. And yet we might get hit by higher interest rates. I mean, how incompetent can you be? $1 trillion has been written off the... is collapsing. Businesses are going broke all over the place. And yet we might get hit by higher interest rates. I mean, how incompetent can you be? $1 trillion has been written off...

0: Danby, if they did want to dramatically bring down inflation, then spending would be the place to start.
1: Exactly. This is the problem of too many goods and services being consumed by the government and forcing up prices as a result. So we need to go back to Walsh Keating economics that Chalmers and Albo have no understanding of, and cut government expenditures, because that will lower interest rates, that will lower inflation and allow the productive strength of the Australian people to work its way through. This is a government that has taken us to $1 trillion debt. That's the level of pressure on public expenditures. And that doesn't even include, Shari, the $1 trillion in accumulated state and local government debt. So
0: yeah, exactly.
1: Australia in total owes $2 trillion.
0: Yeah, exactly. Now, I brought you this news on Monday night about author Richard Flanagan's worrying comments at a festival on the weekend. Well, now we've got the video. I can show you what he actually said. Now, here's him suggesting that Jewish organisations in Australia, who he calls the lobby, have fuelled the anti-Semitism crisis.
2: A question needs to be asked. To what extent has the Israel lobby itself contributed to anti-Semitism in Australia by consistently advocating for Israel's war in Gaza in a highly aggressive fashion, always seeking to identify all Australian Jewish people with Israel's actions and with the lobby's own heavy-handed attempts to silence Australians?
0: I mean, Kroger, this seems to be a case of victim blaming. It's certainly offensive, and it comes as the Royal Commission is finishing prematurely, as I've been discussing.
3: What, did he think Israel started the war on October 7, does he? Shari, this Royal Commission has been a terrible failure. And I raise for the first time the prospect that if Angus Taylor wins, that he'll have to have a second Royal Commission. This is a Clayton's Royal Commission. Why is Virginia Bell in such a hurry? I mean, one of the first things she was meant to do under the terms of reference is to investigate the nature of anti-Semitism in our institutions. If you have a look at the terms of reference, investigate the nature of anti-Semitism in our institutions. What do you think that means? Probably means the universities. Has she called any vice chancellors? No. Mm. It means investigating the institution, the arts institutions. Anyone come from there? No. In government? No. John Howard gave evidence in the Wheat Board Royal Commission when he was Prime Minister. She called Albo? No. Burke? No. Wong? No. Human Rights Commission? No. Muslim hate preachers, the Islamic
1: exactly.
3: community who have been spewing this hatred against Jews and fermenting discontent and riling up, stirring up all these nutters around the country. She called any of them? No. I mean, I'm afraid to say that Virginia Bell has let herself down and she's let the country down. And there's going to have to be another Royal Commission, because whilst we're hearing about what happened after October 7 and the anti-Semitism, she hasn't got to the core of the issue, which is, why is there so much anti-Semitism in this country? Why is this Jewish hatred spewing forth in this country? And she hasn't touched any of these institutions where a lot of this hatred comes from. Mm. And it's going to be a Royal Commission which is going to profoundly disappoint this country. And as I said, Howard gave evidence at the Wheat Board Royal Commission when he was Prime Minister. There's absolutely no reason why she shouldn't have called Albanese, Burke and Wong.
0: Mm-hmm. Look, I think there has been this huge reluctance to criticise the Royal Commission because there's so much gratitude for the work that it is doing, and it has so many staff and they're going through thousands and thousands, I mean, some 26,000 submissions, and there is gratitude for that work, absolutely. But, you know, the inescapable fact is it is incomplete without all the people that you just mentioned who've been called. And that's why leading national security figures have come out. That's why they're on the front page of The Australian today. And we just can't ignore the facts. And we do want the best outcome for this. I mean, Danby, you've also got, I believe, some exclusive news for us that there are Labor figures who are also behind the scenes, have been trying to push to extend the Royal Commission. What can you tell us?
1: Well, me and Mike Kelly and a number of other people whose names will probably start coming out tomorrow. But that list of national security people, including Pizzullo and including the former Governor-General, is truly extraordinary, Shari. And I knew when this inquiry was framed that Sir Humphrey rules from Yes Minister were being applied. That is, never hold an inquiry unless you know the results. They knew that Virginia Bell, who sent

0: seems to be a decent and honest person wouldn't challenge the framework of the inquiry, i.e. its length. It was designed to be held well separate from a federal election. So any of the results, however unfortunate, might not reflect on the government. Albo, Burke and Wong, all of whom should have been called and all of whom should have faced the central question when the Director General of ASIO in the middle of August 25 gave you advice about the terrifying prospect of anti-Semitic terrorism. What did you do, Albo?
1: Exactly.
0: What did you do, Burke? And the answer to that should have come out at this inquiry, along with all of the other people cast of evil characters that Kroger identified.
1: So just very quickly, Michael, so you're saying that there's going to be a list of Labor figures coming out tomorrow urging the government to extend this. Yeah. All right. We'll watch for that then. But you heard it here first. Now, today, the queen of country music, Dolly Parton, tragically passed away, aged 80. Here's a look back at some of her best moments, or most memorable, with Australian journalists.
2: What was your first song that you wrote?
3: It was Little Tiny Tassel Top. You're the only friend I got. I love you an awful lot. Hope you'll always stay.
2: And that was a big seller, too.
3: Oh, it was huge. Yeah, it was big around the house there for a few days.
4: There was something going on.
5: Well,
6: that's it.
5: You do something too.

0: She was an incredible role model. I went to her concert many years ago when she came to Australia. Kroger, your favourite song?
1: Yeah, all of them. But I think the most important thing to say is that Mike Munro and Karl Stefanovic, a bit like Michael Danby and I, they haven't aged a day, those two blokes. Not a day.
0: I have to say, I'm huge fans of both of their journalism, both Karl Stefanovic and Mike Munro. They're just the best of Australian television. You've got to say it. I don't care what anyone else says. Danby, what about your song? Island in the Stream, 9 to 5, what have you got?
2: I've got her favourite deed. She was such an honest Christian woman, honest to her own faith, and she gave because she came from a family of 12 and had an illiterate father, $150 million of her own fortune to children around the world reading material so amazing. That they would be able to read, unlike people in her family.
0: Yeah, incredible. All right. The two Michaels, thank you so much for your time.
1: Thanks, Sherry.
0: All right, we've got a lot coming up on the show, how Woolworths made an extra $165 million from Ooshies. But now let's bring in one of the signatories to that letter sent to the government, former Secretary of Home Affairs, Mike Pezzullo. Mike, great to see you. Thanks for joining us live from Canberra. Hopefully Mike's coming up. There you are. Now, what are your concerns, Mike Pezzullo, about the Royal Commission and how it's been operating so far?
3: Good evening, Sherry. The most critical gap that's now going to emerge in the final report, and there's no avoiding this now, is the lack of examination of ministers. And I don't say that from the point of view of seeking to shame ministers or seeking to put them on the stand in some humiliating fashion. I think the public would be surprised at just how powerful and important ministers are in our counterterrorism and national security arrangements. They personally exercise very significant powers. And to not have them called, regrettably, and I say this sorrowfully, means that the report of the commission will lack credibility. It might come up with some good findings in other areas that are of second and third order, still very important, but on the central question of did this government keep us safe, and particularly the Jewish community safe, but by extension all of us safe, that is going to be a hole in the report.
0: Undermine its credibility. That's quite a big comment to make. Mike Pezzullo, do you think the Royal Commission has lost its way?
3: Look, I think it started in a very promising fashion. I was very impressed when the Commissioner overruled the request for secrecy over the split of resourcing within the intelligence agency. She said, no, I want to examine that. I thought that was a good sign. But I think with the departure of Dennis Richardson, it really pointed out, and I really want to say this respectfully, I don't want to engage in contempt of the commission. Mm-hmm. I think they've done valuable work for the sorts of reasons you just said. I think the problem, though, is that a judge is going to approach this in a very particular way. There's a defendant almost, and there's someone else, and there's two parties that are largely equivalent, and the judge kind of sits back and hears the evidence and weighs it up. Royal commissions are not designed to do that. They're actually designed to be inquisitorial. Their job is to pierce through layers of confusion, of half-truths, and get to the essence of what's happened in a circumstance and to come up with recommendations about how to improve circumstances. That's why the Royal Commissions Act, the powers that are vested in a Royal Commissioner are contained in that Act. It's an inquisitorial process. Mm. It is not a courtroom process. And I think whether you want to say it's softly or whether you want to say it's rather passive, I don't think that they've used the full power that is available to a Royal Commission and a Royal Commissioner to get to the nub of, for instance, the very doctrine of responsible government that you mentioned in your editorial, which she clearly, as a High Court judge, she's an esteemed Australian with a very fine mind. She understands what responsible government is. That means that ministers are ultimately accountable for everything that goes on within a government, even if they're not personally culpable.
0: Mm-hmm. I mean, you mentioned there, of course, inquisitorial powers, you know, coercive powers as well to subpoena documents, to interrogate people. Mm. How could these powers have been used?
3: I think leaving aside the question of examining ministers, and there's no suggestion that those powers needed to be exercised in that fashion, I think for some of these hate preachers spewing hate, I think it would have been both demonstrative to the Australian community that the full powers have been used, but I think it actually would have helped get to the truth, to call them in, to examine them under compulsion. It's not a courtroom that you can compel, but the upside of that for them is that they can't incriminate themselves in a proceeding that then has to be conducted separately in a criminal trial. A Royal Commission cannot find you guilty of anything.
0: Yeah.
3: But the upside of that power is that they can require you to answer, and including things like what is your particular view of Islam, for instance, that leads you to make these horrible statements? Who are you conspiring with? Who are you working with? They could have used that inquisitorial capacity. The Royal Commission can also engage in, with search warrants, the search and seizure of property, for instance. Mm. It's quite astonishing the powers that a commission has.
0: And astonishing that they simply have not been used, at least as not as far as we're aware, they haven't been used.
3: As far as we're aware, yeah.
0: Exactly. Look, I'm keen to ask you about a couple of other things. You are the former Secretary of Home Affairs. There was big news last week that a Chinese robot can run faster than Usain Bolt. And there's discussion that this could see the use of similar types of robots in battle. Is this where you see warfare going, and do you think Australia's prepared?
3: Look, I think this is the future of warfare. I think what will happen is as different countries start to generate more combat power through these droid armies that they're building, their potential adversaries or those who are concerned about that growing power then have to hedge that, and so they then build a droid army or a clone army, and so you get this sort of escalating manufacturing of these humanoid soldiers. I think you're starting to see a little bit of that in the Ukraine. In Ukraine, it's almost impossible to survive above the ground, about 20 kilometres or so either side of the battlefront where the trenches are. It's almost impossible to survive now. The surveillance from overhead drones, the ability of drones to get into trenches, to go underground and search out individual soldiers is something that we've never seen in warfare. So I think, regrettably, and it's a real shame that humanity feels the need to devote enormous resources to these machines of death, but I think it's just inevitable that if one side in a strategic competition starts to develop these droids, I'll call them droids, with weapons and sensors on them, then their potential future adversaries or their peers cannot be left behind. So military technology, Shari, when someone has a breakthrough, the other person has to sort of trump that and go further.
0: I mean, Mike, you look at how far behind Australia is just on traditional defence capability. I mean, we'd be nowhere in this sort of tech, would we?
3: I've got to be careful about what I say. In terms of the research and understanding how some of these technologies would be applicable, you'd be pleasantly surprised. We just can't talk about it. At our level of deep insight in a classified sense, but in terms of manufacturing and actually deploying these sorts of capabilities, look, there's some early, green shoots. The Ghost Shark capability, which is an underwater robotic vessel, that's a good investment.
0: Yeah.
3: There are other subsea and surface uncrewed vessels that have been developed, less so on the land. But look, I think this is where warfare is going, regrettably. I think we've got high scientific capability and high technology capability. Do we have the will, the political will, to get it to scale? That's going to be the problem.
0: Mm-mm. So interesting. Mike Pezzullo, thank you very much. Let's hope we never have to come up against a Chinese army like that. All right, still to come, contagion fears after a major property developer collapses. Russell Pillemer will explain what this means for the market shortly. Plus how Ooshies made Woolworths another $165 million. That's coming up.
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0: News 24 will be back after this short break.
1: Welcome back. Well, Labor MP Luke Gosling has finally stood aside as special envoy after he was charged with breaching bail conditions following an alleged assault. He's denied all allegations. Opposition leader Angus Taylor has said Albanese needs to take stronger action.
2: Look, if someone's been charged and arrested with an assault offence, alleged assault, of course they need to be stood down, James. I don't think this is complicated. Look, I said when this first happened, it was a test of the Prime Minister's leadership. If it was a test then, it's an even stronger test today. He must act. It's completely unacceptable for a second charge to be placed on Luke Gosling. He should be stood down. Presumption of innocence is important in our system, but he should be stood down whilst these proceedings continue.
1: And joining me now is News 24 Northern Australia correspondent Matt Cunningham. Matt, great to see you. So this breach of bail related to a cricket match, is that right?
3: That's right. We had the Test cricket match up here about a week and a half ago between Australia and Bangladesh. Now, on the second day of the Test match at Morara Stadium, I can tell you for certain that David Connolly was there because I saw him there myself. He is the Northern Territory Administrator, of course, and the man who Labor MP Luke Gosling is accused of assaulting, accusations that he denies. Now, on the same day, Luke Gosling posted pictures of himself on Facebook at that event. Now, why that was problematic, Shari? Well, if we go back to the original charges that were laid against Luke Gosling, two charges of allegedly assaulting the administrator David Connolly at the Darwin Thai Festival on July 18, the day after he was charged, he appeared in the Darwin local court and he applied to have his bail conditions changed so he could continue to attend public events that the administrator was likely to be at. But there were strict conditions. He had to give 48 hours notice before his attendance and he had to stay at least 15 metres away from David Connolly at all times. So we know that both men attended the cricket on that day. I don't know the exact specifics of the charge that has been laid in relation to the breach of bail. And Luke Gosling, in his initial statement that he put out, said that he wasn't aware either. But we do know that it does relate to his attendance at the cricket on that day.
1: Yeah. And of course, finally, he stood aside today, at least temporarily, insisting his innocence. Look, Matt, I want to turn to National Cabinet. It was held today and despite the cosy photograph, where they're all posed up, it was actually quite divided because Queensland and Northern Territory are rejecting Albanese's plan for an AI data centre, or this rule, which would basically force them to power new centres with renewable energy.
3: Yeah, the Chief Minister of the Northern Territory has been really strong on this, Shari, and tonight she is claiming something of a win after National Cabinet today. She wanted the Northern Territory carved out from this national data centre plan that's been put forward by the Prime Minister and Chris Bowen that would mean that these data centres need to be powered primarily by renewable energy, with gas used only for firming and backup. Well, the NT has been pushing to use gas from the Beetaloo Basin for data centres here. In fact, there's a plan for a $40 billion data precinct just south of Darwin that was put forward only a few weeks ago by Beetaloo Energy, one of the companies drilling for gas in the Beetaloo Basin. So the NT government has been really clear on this. And the Chief Minister has obviously made those thoughts known in National Cabinet today, saying that in the Northern Territory, at least, these data centres need to be able to be powered by that vast gas resource that exists in the Northern Territory's outback.
1: Yeah. Understandable reaction. Look, speaking of the Chief Minister, she's also urged the WA government to overhaul child protection laws to ensure that children's safety and not the image of whatever government department it is comes first. Now, Matt, her comments were sparked by a truly devastating case in WA where the government was warned repeatedly by a grandmother to remove children but didn't, and it ended in absolute tragedy.
3: Wasn't it just shocking, this story, Shari, that was reported in the Weekend Australian? A devastating story involving a mother who killed her three children in Port Hedland. And the newspaper interviewed the children's grandmother, Dorothy Papertalk, a woman who said that she had repeatedly urged the Child Protection Department in Western Australia to remove those children from their mother because they were not safe. The newspaper also reported that there were dozens of cases where police and other government agencies had raised concerns about the welfare of these children, but nothing was done. This was a case back in 2022, but we're just hearing more of these details for the first time now. Now, Leah Fanocchiara was pretty strong on this. They've introduced new child protection measures here in the Northern Territory following the death of Kumanjai Little Baby, the five-year-old girl who was allegedly murdered, abducted and murdered in Alice Springs in April. It was interesting. There was a lot of controversy around those child protection changes. And there was a letter written to the Northern Territory at the time by the Federal Social Services Minister, Tanya Plibersek, and all of the other state child protection ministers, except for Queensland, but including Western Australia, saying the Northern Territory, you're doing a terrible thing here. You know, you can't walk away from the Aboriginal child placement principle.
1: Yeah.
3: And so Leah Fanocchiara has basically now said back to Western Australia, well, maybe you need to look in your own backyard first because you've clearly got some serious issues going on here. You've got this horrific case with three children who are dead. And here you are pointing the finger at other jurisdictions saying you're doing it wrong.
1: Exactly. I mean, you know, the government departments are worried about being accused of another stolen generation, but they're not protecting these children. And that's the critical issue. Matt Cunningham, thank you so much for joining us. Still to come, the intrigue around President Donald Trump and his blonde advisor. Plus, how the Ooshies craze made Woolworths an extra $160 million. That's next with Russell Pillemer.
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0: News 24 will be back after this short break.
1: Thanks for tuning in. Well, all eyes are on the real estate market to see how it'll react to the spectacular collapse of property giant Bathla. The company has about 25,000 homes under construction, most in Western Sydney, but now all of them are in limbo since the firm called in administrators as it struggled to pay back loans of up to $3.6 billion. And joining me now, Pengana Capital Chief Executive Russell Pillemer. Russell, great to see you again. Is this the canary in the coal mine?
2: So I think it is a canary in the coal line, in the coal mine. The industry was already in trouble before this collapse, and really driven by rising construction costs as well as inflationary pressures and interest rate increases as well. And then the collapse in the housing market has been the final nail in the coffin for this group. And I think we'll probably see that spread to other groups as well.
1: I mean, the government likes to portray this line that the economy is so resilient, everyone's doing fine, but we are starting to see companies collapse like this.
2: Yeah, so I think we've got a strange set of circumstances which are worrying, and that is that the housing market has come down quite substantially, and yet inflationary pressures are still there. Mm-hmm. So we'd usually see the two move together, and it is very worrying at the moment.
1: Yeah. Turning to superannuation, because Pauline Hanson has put forward this idea, which of course is popular with young homeowners, that they could dip into their super to maybe pay their mortgage or buy a house. Now, there's a bit of that already at the edges, but she's proposing this on a bigger scale. I personally don't agree with the idea. But you're more worried about the Prime Minister's comments when he says that there's real potential to see our super funds produce better returns, not for individuals, but for the nation. Tell me about this.
2: Yeah, so I think this is a cryptic way of saying we're going to direct super funds or try to direct super funds to invest according to our criteria, what we think is good for the nation, which is basically the government's political or social agenda. So you might find investments into housing in an electorate that they're trying to target, or alternatively into a green energy source that they think is good for the environment, etc.
1: It's outrageous.
2: It shouldn't be done. So superannuation should be there for the good of the investor. People are saving their hard-earned money and putting it into super for their retirement. And effectively, what this will do is it will reduce the returns that you make on your superannuation. Because obviously, if these were great returns, then the money would go there in any case. The government wouldn't need to direct it into these investments. And really, that differential between what you would earn in a regular investment versus what you'd earn in a not so good investment that's been directed by the government is effectively like an additional tax that superannuation investors would have to pay.
1: Well, because if your money's in a fund and the government's directing that fund to invest in its pet projects, even though they're not the best returns, I mean, that's punishing the individual. They'll get less in their retirement savings.
2: Absolutely. And strangely enough, I think this will probably be more likely to impact the industry funds, because I think they will listen to the government. They're filled with government or ex-Labor Party people who run those funds. And so the people who are likely to be hurt are actually people in the industry funds.
1: It's incredible. They just think they can get away with so many small things, tweaks here and there, because they've, you know, got such a big grip on power with 94 seats.
2: Yeah, and these things sound really nice as a headline. We're going to involve ourselves in nation building. But when you actually get into the details and you think about the consequences of what this entails, it's bad for people, bad for the economy.
1: Yeah. All right, let's turn to this Ushies story. Now, Russell, your kids are a bit old to be obsessed with Ushies, but at our place, it's all about the Ushies. And I was constantly being nagged to go to Woolworths. Can we buy more groceries from Woolworths? And it seems like I wasn't the only parent. And if anyone at home doesn't know what Ushies are, although I'm sure there are many grandparents and parents watching, they're those small toys, that collectibles that Woolworths was, you know, had this, this they were giving out when you bought $30, you got, I think, one Ushie, something like that. Amazing, the results today, Russell, $165 million in just 8 weeks.
2: So this is pure genius. If you think about the tens of millions of dollars that the supermarket spends on advertising and flyby programs and promotions, and these Ushies probably cost a couple of cents each, and yet they have driven $165 million of additional revenues for Woolworths. It's going to be interesting to see what Coles comes back with, because Woolworths actually won a lot of market share from Coles. So parents are actually going to Woolworths instead of Coles. So the marketing department at Coles have got a big task ahead of them to try and win some of that back.
1: Well, I was talking to one government minister about this today, and he said his daughter took him, you know, he went to Coles and his daughter made him go to Woolworths, even though it wasn't the most convenient shop. So, but what was so clever about it is you had to collect all 40. So, you know, you just had to keep buying more groceries, because if you didn't have the right ushies, you know, and you didn't know what you were going to get.
2: Absolute genius.
1: It really is. It really is. Look, just finally, I was talking to Mike Pezzullo earlier about AI in defence, and we're seeing this whole new industry. Now, this is also big business as well, isn't it?
2: So this is a massive new part of the market. So AI defence is, I think, the next real winner in the whole AI investment market. These are private companies, and these are companies that have been newly created. So the market leader is a group called Anduril in the US. Mm. It was created 9 years ago by a 24-year-old by the name of Parker Lucky. It's a great name. And Parker Lucky, Palmer Lucky, he has created a business that has got a $100 billion market cap. If you look at that compared to Lockheed Martin, the oldest established name, I think they've been around for 110 years, they've got $130 billion market cap.
1: Wow.
2: So Anduril is almost as big as them.
1: And they focus on AI defense.
2: And focus on AI defense. And a year ago, they were only valued at $30 billion. And AI defense has become the most interesting part of the whole defense market. It's the drones, it's the autonomous vehicles, it's the autonomous Navy boats, it's the smart bombs, etc.
1: We've seen a lot of that in Russia, Ukraine.
2: Yeah, the Russian-Ukraine war with those drone swarms of drones, which is basically winning the war for the Ukraine. That's all been created by a European company called Helsing.
1: All right, we're just out of time, but I look forward to chatting to you more next week. Thanks so much, Russ.
2: Thanks for having me.
1: And coming up, the media circus is in a spin over President Trump's relationship with his aide. But is there anything to it? Plus, the tributes to Dolly Parton are flowing in. We'll get the latest from Kosha Garda.
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0: News 24 will be back after this short break.
1: Well, tributes are flooding in around the world for Dolly Parton, who of course passed away aged 80 today. President Trump ordered all flags throughout the US to be lowered at half-mast in memory of the late singer. He said this is a true loss for millions of people. There's never been anyone like her and never will. And to discuss, News 24 contributor Kosha Garda joins me now. Kosha, of course, devastating news. What can you tell us about some of the other tributes flowing in?
2: It really is a loss. And as you say, she was such a legend, certainly in music and business and entrepreneurship, and a true American original. Just her entire story, rags to riches, her business savvy, and all the rest of it. And so the tributes flowing in kind of reflect that and remind us of the many facets of her backstory and her life and success. Certainly the music industry, Miley Cyrus, Taylor Swift, credit her with inspiring them as country stars who crossed over into pop. Legendary people like Paul McCartney, Elton John have weighed in. Eminem, this one caught my eye because he shared a letter that she wrote to him when he was inducted into the Hall of Fame, Music Hall of Fame, saying that she doesn't know much about the genre of rap, but she understands he's at the top of it and wished him well. And that was something that was quite interesting. Business people, Jeff Bezos and others as well, because she really was a savvy businesswoman in terms of her deals that she cut and owning the rights to her music and all of that. So they weighed in as well. And of course, President Trump, as you mentioned, and also former President Obama. So, you know, across party lines, people have come together. We don't see that a lot these days. So I think that's something, even in her passing, that is a gift that she gave to the world and to the country.
1: Yeah, well, that's so interesting. I mean, there's very few people these days who just won't comment on politics. And she was under so much pressure at one point to come out against President Trump, and she just wouldn't do it. She said she respects her fans, she doesn't want to offend anyone, and she never commented on politics. And so both sides love her.
2: Such a lesson in there. We had Michael Jordan famously, who said Republicans buy sneakers too. And as you say, it's very nice to see some people still holding on to that. I think the entertainment industry overall could take a leaf out of that playbook and it would do them well.
1: Absolutely. Now, there's been a lot of talk for about a week now in Washington about Trump's advisor, Natalie Harp. Now, of course, she's always at his side. She's his EA. And devoted, of course. But is there anything more to this, or are these simply really unkind rumors about a professional working relationship?
2: So far, they are rumors because nothing has been verified or substantiated. And the media, of course, has a track record of making up things and having rumors as it relates to Trump in particular, from the Russia hoax to everything else that we've lived through in the last decade. These types of rumors, though, there's always a kernel of possibility because Trump, we know, is a well-documented womanizer. He's been married 3 times. These types of things have always sort of been in his orbit, even before the political scene. So that's why it's out there. But nothing has been verified. It's probably unfair to her. She could be a very devoted, loyal person, more so than him. I think she gets a little bit of sympathy if
1: yeah,
2: these things
1: absolutely.
2: Are untrue and they're just using her to get at him.
1: Exactly. It would be terrible if that were the case. 30 seconds left. Tell us about Darlene Graham. Her late brother, Lindsey Graham, of course, passed away, and she's won the Republican Senate runoff.
2: Yes, she just won, a total newcomer to politics. And in this state, it's handily the Republicans are the ones who win. So at this point in time, she is favored to win. And it is interesting that she's coming in sort of on the sympathy in the back of Lindsey Graham. And she'll bring maybe a different flavor because she doesn't come from the political background. And she's not so much maybe in foreign policy the way he was. But she the constituencies and constituents in her district have chosen her in her state. And so she will most likely be a sitting United States senator.
1: Yep, keeping it in the family. Kosha Garda, great to see you. And thanks everyone for your company tonight. I'll see you tomorrow at 8. Here's Paul Murray.
0: This is Paul Murray Live.
3: Thank you, Sherry. Hey, gang, let's talk about Dolly Parton, sadly leaving us at the age of 80 today. She was one of those stars across generations. She will be remembered alongside Elvis, the Beatles, those intergenerational talents. She also has plenty of connections to Australia, and I'll talk about one specific to our country music capital, Tamworth, in a moment or two's time. But as a sign of respect after her iconic life, everything from the Empire State Building was lit up in pink all the way through to the main bridge in Nashville, the city that she called home, and in the city where she was born to poverty, a statue stands, and people were gathering around that statue today. She will have a very small private funeral, and we'll all find out together in the next little while what is going to happen in terms of a bigger, more public memorial. Obviously, her husband of many years, they had a deeply private life, and he died relatively recently. So, again, a very small family service is going to be the last show for Dolly Parton. But obviously, how can we not just talk about just the rich legacy and a rich legacy of culture and positivity? Now, she was on the radio when she was just 10. The Porter Wagner Show was, of course, where she was on telly for a few years. She was able to escape that relationship and that TV show and then, of course, became the legendary star for decades and decades and decades. This was her at the Grammys, the Big Music Awards, just a couple of years ago. Geez, in terms of songs, I could spend the hour. I could spend the hour, but just three, and they're no different than everyone else's three. But Jolene is just a spectacular song. Of course, she sung it first. It then had another life with the White Stripes when they did a rock and roll version, and then the way that our family reconnected with Dolly Parton was when Miley Cyrus, who is her goddaughter, did a version of it. And I certainly know that that song constantly plays in our house, her version of it, and is one of my little girl's absolute favourites. But what a song. Again, I wish I could play it all, but I hope that you have found some time today to relive this phenomenal song from a beautiful, beautiful performer.

Well, 9 to 5 was her biggest hit. It was one of her only songs that actually made it to number one. There was another second life, and that was I Will Always Love You, of course, from the movie Bodyguard back in the 1990s. Whitney Houston turning that into a global phenomenon, which was at the top of the charts for much of those early 90s. Certainly that year it was just everywhere. She wrote it, but of course she performed it first, and just it's awesome, isn't it?

And she is, of course, the integral half of my favourite duet of all time in all music. It also goes with what I think is the best TV award show performance of all time, the great Kenny Rogers, the great Dolly Parton and Islands in the Stream. This, by the way, is my karaoke classic. Guess which one I sing.

0: Oh, my bestie in Katrina and I have belted that out in many a venue, many a time. She is the Dolly to my Kenny, and oh, what a song. What a song. In terms of her performance, she wrote 3,000 songs. She wasn't the front woman. She was the business, the creative force behind 49 solo albums, 13 collaborations with other artists, and 9 live albums. Overall, she sold more than 100 million albums around the world. That puts her in the absolute upper class of performers. She was nominated for 50 Grammys and won 11 of them. She also was quite a regular appearance on television. She certainly knew how to promote either the cause that she was backing, Dollywood, her amusement park, or just her own image on telly. Her appearances with Johnny Carson are absolutely legendary. I suggest that that's where you spend YouTube at some point over the next few days. But one of her best performances was when she was delivering David Letterman's top 10, and the night that subject was about Dolly Parton's top pet peeves.
1: Okay, the category tonight, top 10 Dolly Parton pet peeves. Dolly, are you all set? Here we go.
2: I'm ready.
1: Okay, number 10.
2: Accountants who don't understand how much it costs to make me look this cheap.
1: And now, the number one Dolly Parton pet peeve.
2: Nobody notices I've got a great ass, too. Well.
0: After being born to poverty, her talent and her business savvy took her to a place where her net worth was worth hundreds of millions of dollars. But she has been an absolute force for philanthropy, for giving, and she certainly emotionally gave more than she got. I mean, millions and millions of dollars to thousands and thousands of causes. But the one cause that I want to spend just a moment or two talking about here is the one that was inspired by her father. Her father couldn't read, so she started Dolly Parton's Imagination Library. And this was where five-year-olds, first in the United States and then from around the world, would be sent one book a month. 3 million kids ended up getting 332 million books as a way of being able to foster a love of reading, a love of imagination, a love of storytelling that sadly her father wasn't able to have. And this is her connection to Australia, because when she was in Australia, she came to Tamworth, I think 2014. She performed locally and, of course, Nashville, the country music capital of the United States. The sister city is Tamworth in New South Wales, the country music capital in Australia. And Emily Press joins us now from Dolly Parton's Imagination Library, and she is their ambassador. And let's talk about the legacy that Dolly has left here in Australia. I'm sorry, this is the night that we meet Emily, but what an incredible lady, what an incredible legacy. And tell us about the Imagination Library.
3: Yes, I would love to. Well, thank you for having me. So in 2019, Tamworth, the whole community, funded by our local council and supported by United Way Australia, adopted the Dolly Parton Imagination Library. So when it first started, I was really lucky. My third son was born in early 2019, and I honestly, it was hard to understand that every baby would get a free book a month from birth all the way until 5 years old. And that is exactly what happened. The books started turning up in the mail. Our babies are signed up at birth at the Tamworth Hospital. So we have a beautiful connection with the Swish hearing nurses. So 98% of children born in the Tamworth area are on the program, which is really incredible.
0: That's beautiful.
3: And they leave hospital with a book, with a little note from Dolly in the book. I'm also an educator in Tamworth, and this gift that kept arriving in my mail, it was a gift for my son, but also for this entire generation of children. And over the years, so many beautiful things have unfolded. So I'd love to tell you the main things that happened for me, and I documented the whole journey, and I watched my son and I spoke to mothers at the park, and we were all receiving the same books each month. And the books are actually really good quality. It's not just a token book. It's genuinely, I mean, there's beautiful little books when they're babies, board books that they can hold and suck and recognize their faces and learning how to say words like pat, pat, pat. And as they get older, they've got books about colors and bears. Mm. This one was one of my son's favorite, and he started to he actually learned his colors from reading this book. Wow. And it absolutely helped him learn how to speak. There's books about counting. I mean, it's a beautiful gift. But yeah, one thing that is quite incredible with books, mums and dads, we're just bombarded these days with so many things that we can be doing to help our children, and it's really hard to know, you know, what to take on. And the best thing with books, you cannot get it wrong as a parent. There's no way to read in a wrong way, because your baby doesn't mind. It's okay to read the same book. It's okay to put on a silly face.
0: Yeah.
3: It's okay to skip pages. And your baby is okay with that. They might not like the book, and that's okay as well. They might have the same favorite that they just want read every single day. And slowly families will find their own way to embed this program into their daily lives. So that's a really awesome gift that has these short-term benefits of connecting with our babies.
0: But it's such a beautiful experience, Emily, where, you know, I'm just thinking back to my two little girls who are growing up too fast, which is the rule as it is for your kids, as it has been for mine, right? But I just remember, you know, you read all the books, you do the voices, occasionally you do skip a couple because it's time to go to sleep. And then eventually they, even before they can start reading for themselves, they start repeating the story that they've heard over and over again, and this way of connecting. And then, you know, certainly my kids, as a result of how much they've been read to, and that's their mum's influence. Come on, we all know that the mums are better than dads on this stuff, which is meant that they have such a great passion for reading to this very day, something that I didn't have as a kid. Look, I loved 80s TV, but, you know, Hanna-Barbera cartoons, not exactly the same as some of the great books that are around. But also this thing where, and I'm sorry that I got the detail wrong in the introduction, that coming from birth to five, obviously, as you said, those early books the kids are not going to have memories of, but I bet you they don't want to let go of the books once they sort of turn three, four and five. They want to hold on to them forever, because that's their childhood, and for that to have this connection back to this global star, it's beautiful.
3: It's incredible, yes, and it is. It's that connection time that they have with their mums and dads on their lap. And what I also know as an educator, children that have been read to from birth, once they start school and they are asked to learn to read and write, it can be a real source of stress for children who have not been read to. And it's not about their intelligence. They just haven't been exposed to language and storylines and sentence structure. Whereas for babies in Tamworth, they have grown up with books. So when they start kindergarten, it's just that next logical step where they know that the letters on the page have meaning, and when you put them together, they make sounds, and then they can create a whole sentence. And hopefully the children can then start writing their own stories, because they've got this bank of so many characters in all the books that has just been a natural part of their childhood, but they haven't been asked to learn to read in the home. They just naturally have learnt how language works. So unlocking the English code is just so much easier. And for children with special needs, even more so. I think it's about helping children reach their potential once they start school. It's not saying that being read to, you will have the most intelligent child in the class, but you will have a child who can reach their potential, because learning to read will not be a stress.
0: Yeah, it's, you know, a beautiful dear friend of mine and work wife, Jessica Yates, over at Fox Sports. She's written a great book called Let's Go Racing, which is about introducing kids to motor racing. She's done a second version. And the connection that kids have to books opening up new little worlds and new little ways of learning, it's just spectacular. Look, we could talk all night, but alas, I have to get angry about the news in a moment or two's time here, Emily. So again, if people want to learn a little bit more, if you want to donate, in fact, Dolly Parton's family have said no flowers, the best possible gift that you can give is your way of showing your appreciation to Dolly Parton, to what she's done, to the importance of reading, is to give to Dolly Parton's Imagination Library. And a donation from Australia ends up in places in Australia as well, which is to Dolly Parton's Imagination Library. And a donation from Australia ends up in places in Australia as well, which

0: to push. This is a beautiful one. Thank you, Emily. What a wonderful insight into, again, this wonderful work that she did. And I appreciate your passion as an educator and as a mum. Good on you, mate.
1: Thank you so much. Good night.
0: How nice is that? All right. Yes, the beautiful life of Dolly Parton, sadly gone, but there is so much incredible stuff to go and see. The interviews with Johnny Carson, the musical performances, 3,000 songs, just sadly a star of that generation that burns out, but her legacy will go on for a very, very long time. All right. Now, why do you come to this restaurant? Because you know that I am going to serve up the red meat, which is the news of the day. Let's get to that. Obviously, cost of living, number one issue in the country. Our News 24 Pulse showed that last night. Well, inflation, again, is way too high.
2: Inflation has fallen, but not as far as the market expected.
3: Crucial inflation figures have today painted a concerning picture of the economy.
4: 3.5%, still a touch above what markets and economists were expecting.
0: So you already know it. Everything is more expensive than it was last month and the month before that and the month before that and the month before that. I'll get to the five-year comparison in a second. The actual inflation rate is now at 3.5% in Australia. Now, we keep being told that, Australia, there are countries, other countries that are far worse off. Well, no. Australia's inflation rate right now is higher than the United States. You know, the one that actually the war around. No, we are higher. Why? Because ours was higher before the war. Two of the three interest rate rises that have happened so far this year happened before the war. Inflation is too high in Australia because the government is spending too much money. The government is pumping things in the wrong direction. The USA at 3.4, Canada at 3%. 2.9% in the UK. But of course, don't blame the government. The government's only there for the good news, right? When inflation was somewhere between 2 and 3% because of all of the artificial nonsense that they were putting, well, unsurprisingly, inflation also is a little bit higher at the moment because, that's right, they took away the support for petrol. You know, nothing to see here. Well, the Good Eggs at the Australian newspaper, they had a look back and said, well, okay, rather than looking at sort of inflation month to month, quarter to quarter, year to year, let's be honest. From the pandemic, post-pandemic to now, everything's way more expensive. So it is not you, but it is the reality now. Tobacco products up 51%, household gas 48%, oils and fats, you know, for cooking 47%, insurance 46%, new houses 44%, postal services 42%, eggs, electricity, milk, tea and coffee between 35, 38 and 40%. And that is the crush that is on Australian families, which is why I cannot stand when the media turns around and says, relief for homebuyers today because interest rates didn't go up. Well, if they're still high, they're at the highest levels they've been in the best part of a generation. 15 interest rate rises on this mob's watch, which means the python is still around everyone's neck. Oh, but you're just going to stay the same shade of deep purple and everything's okay. For their part, the government that never wants to accept responsibility when it's bad news is trying to find the silver lining on prices that on their watch have almost doubled.
5: Inflation will bounce around a bit as it gets further down towards the Reserve Bank's target range, but we've seen it come down again for the fourth consecutive month, and underlying inflation was steady as well.
0: Please. I love the Jedi mind trick. It is not as bad as you think it is. Sorry, pal. It is. We know it. And it's not week on week. It's not month on month. It is, well, we sort of what we remember things to be. We remember things being a lot cheaper, including the ability to pay off our house. For their part, the Liberal Party sees this as a kick from right in front.
6: Now, today's inflation rates won't be good news for those people that are seeking to buy their first home. This is not the sign of a strong economy. Inflation is still running out of control, and it's Australians that will pay a price for that.
0: And just to add a little more fun to the fire here, hence why I was having more fun talking about Dolly Parton than this, is the Reserve Bank most likely probably going to introduce higher interest rates because inflation, which is supposed to be between 2 and 3, is closer to 4.
7: Nothing to see here.
0: Now, we finally learnt the question of what does it take for the government to step in and get rid of somebody at an elevated position in government. Luke Gosling is, of course, the member for Solomon. He's been elected multiple times, representing largely the area in and around Darwin. And he, as a result, has been given not a ministerial situation, He has not been given a

0: outer ministry. Instead, he's become a special envoy. And as we know, he's been charged with a couple of counts of assault. He denies those allegations, all of that, back to sort of the version of the governor, the chief administrator of the Northern Territory. Well, as we told you last night, he's now been slapped with another charge, which is breaching bail. The apparent allegation was that he got too close to the person who has made the previous allegations. Now, he should have gone when he was first charged. No, it takes three charges to finally have a scenario where, oh, no, the Prime Minister doesn't make a song and dance and sack him. Instead, no, the Prime Minister, well, just lets him step down, step down from the position. Again, from right in front, the opposition.
1: This was a test of the Prime Minister's judgment, a test for the Prime Minister as to whether he was going to get things right. He should have stepped and put Luke Gosling aside. Now, we've seen tonight that he has been charged again, with this time with breaching his bail conditions.
0: The palpable sense of anger that people have towards the Victorian government has been yet again confirmed today. This is wild. The suburban rail loop, well, there was a secret little tax that the government didn't tell anyone about to increase ticket prices to in part pay for this boondoggle, which is all about winning elections. It's worked twice for them. But normally when you introduce a tax, you're supposed to tell people that you've introduced the tax. I'll let Channel 9 explain how it worked and who had the sticky little fingers on the dirty deal that we weren't supposed to know about. Just shut up and pay.
2: Premier Ben Carroll signed off on a secret ticket tax to help pay for the suburban rail loop when he was Transport Minister.
3: The Auditor General, the first to reveal the plan to hike fares by an extra percent on top of CPI every year for decades to come to make nearly $5 billion for the SRL, a sting never disclosed to commuters.
0: Jedi mind trick, nothing to see here. Of course, the Premier, well, he was a federal cabinet today. He couldn't possibly, national cabinet, I couldn't possibly announce, I couldn't discuss anything. He'll, of course, go missing for the next couple of days, just like the Prime Minister will go missing for a couple of days. The people whose job it is to ask them questions. Oh, move on to something else. So again, to continue the theme here, the kick from right in front for the Liberal Party, this time, hopefully, the next Premier of Victoria, Jess Wilson.
4: Victorians have had enough. They've had enough of a government that treats them like mugs, a government that lies to them. Ben Carroll came to the leadership and said integrity will no longer be optional. Yet it clearly was optional when he signed off on a secret tax.
0: Correct, right? No wonder people are so cranky. And fingers crossed this time, there will be a change of government. Now, if you've got little ones in your life, I'm going to sort of end where we started in terms of the editorial this evening, and it's back to books. There's a thing called Book Week, and kids have to dress up like their favourite characters from books. But apparently this is controversial now. Oh, dear God, there's too many people whose full-time job is to make up bullshit, right? Because a school has banned scary costumes from Book Week because kids are apparently not following the intellectual and literary rules. Schools are banning kids who dress up as witches, wizards, and political figures. I'd be one of those nerds.
5: I'm the Prime Minister.
0: No, Paul, you're just a naughty boy. And scary outfits and inflatable costumes as traditional Book Week celebrations have turned into Halloween, where dress-ups are more important than the books. Students are being told to bring in evidence of who they are dressed as to avoid Book Week becoming Casual Clothes Day. And many schools are encountering parents just buying store-bought costumes. Instead, you should make something at home. Look, I am a creative person. You see this each and every night. Do I have the ability to work out a costume? No. So sometimes the bought costume is not that bad. But as the rules dictating costumes pile up, educators worry that the real meaning of Book Week has been lost. Well, the real meaning of occasions has been kind of lost for a while. Just ask anyone in the church about Santa being the main focus of Christmas. Lots more to get to tonight, including there's a bloke who's in trouble because he didn't do acknowledge to country. And rather than just sort of getting a little pull through from the bosses, oh no, it's going to become a little bit more serious. We're just getting started. Thanks for watching us this Wednesday night. I'm so glad that you're here on News 24. More in a sec here. Wait till you hear about this one.
5: News 24 will be back after this short break.

0: News 24 will be back after this short break.
1: Thank you very much for watching. We're with Lucy Zellich and with Darren Bunnett, who are in the studio. And I just wanted to just say to Mama Zellich, right, she's got stories. She's
2: Someone's
1: got stories,
2: stories
1: about
2: on you.
1: You
2: right now.
1: She was sort of telling them on herself, but you were telling them about mum and we love mums.
3: Oh, yeah, we love my mum. And for the now, you know what? This is cruel because now for the listening audience, and it's all a big, you know, a joined fest here.
1: We okay, like retell the story then if you
3: want
1: to.
3: Well, we were talking about, because we're obviously going to cover, the, you know, this issue of children still living at home. And I said, well, we always lived at home. And I do recall living at home and, you know, my mum, if I breached curfew, sitting at the bottom of the stairs, many of our European viewers will understand this, you know, she'd be sitting at the bottom of the stairs with her rosary beads kind of, you know, effing and blinding and so upset that I came home so late. And I remember going up the stairs and being like, I could be coming home pregnant and on drugs. Be lucky I'm just breaching curfew. And she's like, why can't you just come home on time?
1: Yeah, just,
3: how does it have to be that?
1: Just, you know, well.
3: You know?
2: Correct. I stupidly thought that if I talked more, people would think I was sober. If I just stay awake and keep talking, everything will be fine.
1: Whereas there's a reason I have never drunk alcohol for that very reason where I'm just going, I don't trust it, don't know where it was going to go. All right, now, all this week we've been trying to raise some money for the Kids Helpline as well. This week is their giving week. The Bupa Foundation is matching dollar for dollar all of the donations. Kids Helpline is so damn vital, right? Like if we're lucky enough to sort of be comfortable and we think there's no problems with our kids, well, guess what? 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Again, all of it is matched for the first 100,000. $55 will get you a counselling, will fund one of the counselling sessions, and there's thousands of them happen every day. $110 will support a young person through multiple critical moments. $550 covers a full day of support. They're beautiful, wonderful people. Again, can we bring the image up as well? Because there's a little QR code in the corner if you want to pause the telly, hold up your phone, and that'll put it all in link. But again, to Tracy and the team, we love you very much.
3: Doing the Lord's work. Beautiful people.
1: They are. Amazing. All right. If I make the transition I wanted to, I'm going to end up with the lawyers, so I won't. So, new topic, which is a company that has decided to, and I quote, launch a formal internal investigation because a senior partner made derogatory comments about acknowledgement of country at a recent staff meeting. Now, we all know that the observance of welcome to country, acknowledgement of country is one that if you wish to do it, great. If you wish to enthusiastically do it, great, fine. If you wish to silently not participate, also fine. Obviously not entirely cool if you turn around and sort of add your own little spin like the boos that we got during Anzac Day. But the idea that we're now policing acknowledgement of country, when I read this, I just thought two words, Lucy, Lucy.
3: Why?
1: Because I knew you'd have a view.
2: Technically, that's one word twice.
3: I can't wait to hear your view. This is the way I feel about it. Without knowing exactly what the derogatory remarks were, it's kind of difficult to have an opinion on this. I don't like
1: operating. We don't know if it was here we go again or.
3: Exactly. I don't like operating and trading in the currency of speculation. But what I will say is this.
2: What are you doing on nighttime TV?
3: The thing that's frustrating for me in this situation is that they have now, the language that they've used, staff members were upset.
1: Oh.
3: We've launched an internal investigation. It really bugs me and irks me to no end because a lot of these organisations are just doing this to tick the morally virtuous box. This is why we do it. This is why we stand by it. Dare I ask any of them if they actually have given a damn about what's actually happening in the Northern Territory, the real issues that our fellow Australians are facing there. 57% of people incarcerated are there for domestic violence reasons. Do they care about the circumstances that led to the death of Kumanjai little baby? We've also seen other stories emerge concerning Indigenous children. Please for help. But so many of our agencies and institutions terrified to get involved because of the idea that we're going to be led down this path of a stolen generation 2.0. Do you care about those issues or do you just care about ticking that box so you can trot back to your fancy terrace apartment on stolen land?
2: You can care about both.
1: But okay, I mean, you know, you swim in the woker end than we do, right?
3: But they don't.
1: Like, in lefty land, like, our imagining that the opening of an envelope comes with a ceremony, right? This was a staff meeting, right? Not the presentation night, not the big event. Presumably it was just the regular meeting. There has to be an occasion for this stuff, and if the occasion is a day with a Y at the end of it, well, please.
2: I just think we can all behave ourselves for long enough. If we give the acknowledgement to country on behalf of our workplace, just be cool. You don't have to add commentary to it. Even if you don't agree with it, talk about it later on. But
1: if you're in a senior management position,
2: you've got to be smarter than that. You can't just add that commentary and not expect blowback.
3: But we don't know what the commentary was.
2: Well, it's enough to make it a news story, so I doubt it's nothing.
3: Oh, let's no, please.
2: Oh, sorry, hang on. Late night TV. Now you are speculating.
3: No, but I'm not speculating. You are, because you're saying, well, this senior partner has to know better. What if he just got up there and said, you know what, I'm not going to participate in this today. I just want to get the meeting going.
1: By the way, while I understand for the majority of people about 25 to 10 at night is late night, for night owls like myself, this is lunch, okay?
3: Yeah.
1: So I'm wrapping it. This is daytime telly for me. All right.
2: So the family language warning is still present, and that's okay.
1: Yes, so, yes, apparently so.
3: The
1: apparently
3: trigger
1: so.
3: Warnings.
1: Let's talk about, again, a survey. This is incredible. 10,000 families. It's been going for the best part of 20 years.
3: Yeah, since 2004.
1: Pretty crazy, right? And it talks about how Generation Z and why they're living at home, why they can't afford things, why the bank of mum and dad becomes the only option here. I know that there's the bigger political conversation about housing affordability, tax changes and all the rest of it here. But, I mean, for people who poo-poo 1,000 voters being the insight for an opinion poll, well, 10,000 families over 20 years, pretty solid study.
2: My son's 16 and he's really up front. He says, the next person out of this house is you, and it's when I put you in a home. So behave yourself and do your jobs.
1: Wow. What it found was 7% of 19 and 20-year-olds are still living at home, hence the conversation about Lucy coming home when she did. Look, the parent in me is very different than when I was the son, right? And the son was looking forward to getting out of the house and going out on their own and blazing his own trail and all the rest of it.
3: How old were you when you left home?
1: 19.
3: Okay.
1: And really cool with it and share houses and all of that. It was lovely, right? Like, I loved all of that, right? But surprise, surprise, don't like to be caged in at all. But for my kids, they can stay as long as they want.
3: Oh, that's certainly how I feel.
2: Did you know I moved into a share house with Joe Hildebrand at age about 20, 21?
3: Yeah,
2: and here I am in journalism 30 years
1: is
2: later.
1: Is this the same one that Julian Assange would drop by?
2: Assange did drop in at one point.
3: What?
1: Yeah.
3: And who are you?
2: That's a good question.
1: Yeah, there's a mystery. There's a reason there is grey in our beards, Luke.
3: I love it.
2: But no, old mate Assange, not only did he not bring any grog, he then caught a cab, wouldn't tell anyone where he's staying, jumped out of a cab at around Central and did a runner on the other people in the cab.
3: That's like, on brand, isn't it? Now that we know.
1: Always a man of mystery.
3: Now that we know.
1: Always a man of mystery.
2: And resources.
3: Yeah.
1: But again, you know, your kids are little, but the expectation of when they leave, it is all about their financial ability to leave. But let's be honest too, when it was us that were doing it, rent was a couple hundred bucks. It wasn't a few hundred bucks.
3: I'm not the best case study for this. My children both still sleep in the bed with me. They're aged soon to be 5 and 7, and for as long as they want to stay home I am open to all
1: cut
3: of that. But also, it's
2: when
3: a
2: do
3: very
2: you cut off the breastfeeding.
3: I breastfed for 4 years straight, man. I was like right in there, both kids, bang one after the other, and tandem fed for a little bit too. Maybe this is TMI TMI for late night TV.
2: This is still family rated.
1: It's lunchtime. It's family viewing.
3: Hey, I love motherhood. We need more I love motherhood stories. Yeah. But what I will say is, it was a very different time back then too. I left when I was 23. I was very lucky. My father's a builder, retired now, and I was able to live in one of his townhouses. But it taught me responsibility in the way of the bills were my responsibility, filling up petrol in the car, groceries, doing all of those things. So it was a wonderful introduction into independence. But when my dad first bought a block of land in Canberra, it was $1,000 back then, and it took him 6 weeks to save up for a house deposit. We're staring down the barrel of very different circumstances.
1: Absolutely, absolutely. Now, data centres. I will be very honest. For all of the things that I am certain about, I am uncertain about how to deal with data centres, right? Because it is an emerging technology with the upside of potentially trillions of dollars worth of investment in buying the land, building the stuff, all the rest of it. But then I see all the same things everyone else does on the internet about power, about water, about the local amenity. Amazingly, a very small little asterisk in National Cabinet today was, you know how the government had all that big announcement, which was all data centres must be backed up by renewable energy paid for by the people who run the data centres? Disappeared. That has gone because there has been not agreement in all of the states that that is going to be how it works. So I don't know where you guys sit on the data center issue, whether you are like me emerging and trying to work out, because apart from anything else, I just don't want to be one of those people that's railing against what was never a concern in 20 years' time. Conversely, I don't want to be saying the greatest things just turned up in our suburb and in 10 years' time, we're all going, why the hell did we do this?
2: I think everyone's going to want the benefits of data centres. It's going to be very hard to say to anybody, no, you can't use the new version of ChatGPT, or you can't, you know, digitally print an organ that saves your child's life. Like, sorry, mate, if you don't have a data centre, you can't. But no one's going to want it next door to them. It's going to be a bit like wind farms and a bit like other similar things. So governments have to get that balance right of where do you put them, what rules do you put around it, and then community expectations will follow. I can see that if you didn't like data centres, running a scare campaign wouldn't be that difficult. And certainly if you look in the US, data centres are not popular.
1: No.
2: But we have enough land, enough space. Water's an issue.
1: But we definitely don't have energy.
2: But we have land, and that should be something that gives us all great comfort.
3: So pick up on Paul's point then, the issue of energy.
2: No, energy's an issue. We have to solve that.
1: And so when Albanese's idea was,
2: at the moment,
1: if
2: the grid
1: you make them pay
2: it,
1: for
2: so yes, we have
1: energy,
2: to support it.
1: It covers itself. That has not lasted a month.
3: But what is it also?
2: Can I say I'm agnostic about the energy, we do have to solve that problem. How we get there?
3: I'll tell you how we solve it. You lift the moratorium and you start having adult and sensible conversations about reliable, energy going forward, right? If we're going to be thrust into a situation where these data centres are the way of the future, and they are AI, we understand it to be the advent of technology now, all of a sudden I'm kind of hearing, you know, Milanowskis's voice in the background, which is, to me, a fair and balanced one to argue for some type of a royal commission or an inquiry.
1: Love that he's doing that.
3: So do I. Rather than
1: trying to inspect the body and go, geez, what happened?
3: Which is what we're doing with social media and its exposure to children.
1: Correct.
3: Right?
1: Trying at the least in this, I mean, we're beyond latency now, but in this early phase to go, well, okay, how do we harness it? Where do we not go? And, you know, not just essentially have people informed by their version of the algorithm about whether it's amazing or terrible.
3: Yeah.
1: I think it's a good thing. Hey, a little bit of breaking news. Harry and Meghan have apparently now landed in the UK.
3: Their
1: transition.
3: Is this news, is it?
2: It's the second time you've mentioned transitioning this evening, Paul.
1: It's a happening. All right, so there you go. Breaking news. It's all the bottom. They have arrived in the UK.
3: No, I'm not that way inclined.
2: No. Do we
1: care?
2: Us about what Meghan and what's his name
1: doing? Well, we do, because my view is, and I'll talk about it with Meghan Kelly in a second, right? I reckon this is all because, look, every other option has failed. This is the slow reconnection to the family while dad's still alive, and then he gets the housing, the security and all the rest of it, because if William's the one deciding whether he comes back in, it's a no thank you.
3: Oh, yeah. And to be fair, if it is for genuine reasons to reconnect with the family and try and build that bridge, I'm all for that, right? I think families being disconnected and fractured is a bad thing.
2: I don't think you can reconnect while she's there.
3: But, well, there you go. That's the issue, right? So now you're in a situation where are you doing this for genuine reasons to bring the family back together and, hey, sorry that, you know, that international interview that we did where we were slagging you off, that probably wasn't a good
1: decision.
3: Remember
1: when you said grandpa was a racist?
3: Come on, man. Like, that's brutal stuff. So I think they're the couple that people love to hate, and that's why it's news.
2: But they've put themselves in that position.
3: Of course.
1: Oh, but what? Yeah, we had to leave for privacy, all the rest of here. I've got 30 seconds. As always, I try to end with the sport because I always love your opinion on it. The Mad Monday nonsense where you have the Richmond Tigers essentially sort of making fun of the Swans scenario.
3: How do you know they were making fun of the Swans scenario?
1: Such was the reporting.
3: But reporting that these allegations that were drip-fed to the Herald Sun came from the alleged victims in all of this about the slapping of the bottom, etc. That's something that hasn't been tested yet.
1: Yes.
3: These players haven't been formally interviewed by police, and we have now women's rights activists and groups coming out and reacting to that footage of these men on a Mad Monday celebration where they were the only patrons at the hotel, where the hotel were then forced to issue a statement to say we could not speak highly enough of their conduct, and they had media that were waiting there hoping for a misstep, and now everyone's reacting to this acting like they knew exactly what happened in that room. It's despicable and an absolute beat up. There's my view.
1: Look at this. She's just hot at the end, hot at the start, hot all the way through.
2: They have caps, I'm out.
1: Six points, thanks very much. Thank you, Darren. Thank you, Lucy. All right, we continue on here on Paul Murray Live. The great Megyn Kelly is next. Speaking of wonderful, strong, independent people who do not hold back, she's up next.
0: News 24 will be back after this short break.

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0: News 24 will be back after this short break.
1: It's our favourite time of the week to talk to our favourite person around the world. It is none other than the wonderful Megyn Kelly. Megyn, lovely to see you, mate.
2: Great to be here.
1: Well, sadly, we begin with the loss of Dolly Parton today, somebody who seems to be absolutely universally loved. I cannot find anyone to say a bad word about her, and I would assume you too are full of love tonight.
2: I mean, I just don't think there are that many figures in the world who are universally beloved, you know, about whom virtually no one has a negative word to say. It's, I mean, you'd really be hard-pressed to say something nasty about Dolly Parton. You know, she was just so lovable, so loving, so kind, so sweet, so happy, put so much goodness out into the world, managed to navigate 80 years without ever really ticking off anyone, any normal one, and seemed to always have something uplifting to say about everything and everyone. And so in her life, she united us in our love for her. And in her death, she's uniting us in our sadness to lose her. And, you know, just the incredible talent that sustained her. She came from absolute nothing. I mean, I think she was the fourth or the fifth child of 12 in a very incredibly poor family and managed to just with sheer talent and tenacity, make it in a very male-dominated industry at a time when women were 100% second-class citizens here in the United States. But her talent got her noticed and married the same guy she spent the next 66 years with, had a true love affair with her husband. He died, not surprisingly, about a year ago. You know, sometimes it happens when you lose your life partner that, you know, you're just ready to check out. You want to move on to the next phase. I don't know that Dolly Parton felt that way. She was saying just 4 days ago how many things she wanted to accomplish. But just a life of charitable giving, of incredible creation, of these iconic songs, some of which she sang, some of which others sang that she wrote, like the Whitney Houston version of I Will Always Love You. And not to mention Dollywood, her literacy legacy, because, you know, her own dad couldn't read. And so she was determined to help others who couldn't. It's just, we should all be so lucky. And as when anyone like that dies, I am reminded, this is my Paul Newman philosophy of life, because when he died, I got really thinking about this. He was like her in that incredibly accomplished, a beautiful man, like stunningly charitable, in addition to his commercial success. Had a wife he adored and family that loved him and so on, wasn't like a jerk dad, was wonderful. But Paul, they still, after having led these seemingly perfect lives, wind up dead in the ground. And that is how it ends for all of us. And I'm not saying it to be depressing. I'm saying it to remind people that it really doesn't matter. You can strive for perfection, a lot of wealth, a lot of fame, incredible charitable donations, you know, the perfect this, the perfect that. It still ends the same way. There's no staving off, you know, the ultimate end to our earthly realm. And so I really think it's a good reminder to people to try to enjoy your time. Truly, like, try to enjoy yourself while you're here. Try to enjoy your job. Try to enjoy your spouse. Try to have some fun. Enjoy your kids. Be with them. You know, make an impact. Have some laughs. Don't take it all too seriously. And it's really not about accomplishment. And even those people, you know, my kids don't know who Paul Newman is. I don't know if they know who Dolly Parton is. But so it's not about that. No matter how hard you try, the odds are you won't really be remembered. And even if you are remembered, what good does that do you? You're gone. You know, enjoy yourself. Relax. Don't beat yourself up all the time. Don't take this success too seriously, and don't take this failure too seriously. And don't spend it all at the office, and don't spend it all stressed and full of anxiety and doubts about whether you're less than. I have news for you. You are less than, and you're more than. You're all the things. And you might be something on Monday, and then it's different again on Tuesday. Be more forgiving of yourself. Try to relax. You know, it goes by too fast, and we've forgotten to have a good time. And then before we know it, this is the end. Even if we're, quote, perfect on paper with universal love, which most of us don't have. So anyway, this is my Paul Newman philosophy of life, and Dolly Parton brings it home as well.
1: Now, I know you are counting the days until Harry and Meghan leave the United States and are on their way back to the United Kingdom.
2: Why can't you take them? How did you guys dodge this bullet? They love Australia. Oh, they love, she feels like such a princess over there. Why don't you take them? How'd you guys get away with this? You showered all that love and built up her fake ego, and now it doesn't send them back to me. I don't appreciate that, my friends over there. I don't know what this is. I mean, now I'm starting to think maybe it's just that she had this possible role in this Guy Ritchie project, which was never secured. Even the third season that he was talking to her about reportedly hasn't been secured of his show, The Gentleman. So how could he possibly have booked her anything? And then Tina Brown reports that the backlash on even the report that he was thinking about casting her was so severe. He was like, oh, we can't do this. I mean, no one's going to watch the show. They're going to pull the show because they hate her so much. Yes, they do. Everybody does. Anybody who spends any time reading up on these two can't stand them. The lists are very long in both categories, his and hers, why we don't like them. So it's possible that this was all just one long move in order to get her back into her acting gig. And oh, the irony. The irony. The one thing she actually was doing before she met him. Like, she was doing okay. And she was like C-list, you know? I mean, I said D for like reality TV. She was above that. She was a C-lister. She was in that show Suits, which people actually really seemed to enjoy. Nobody knew her by name, but like the people who watch that show might say, oh yeah, I know who that is. So that's something. And she was getting paid to act and she seemed to have a nice life for herself in Toronto, better than Australia or the United States, never mind our poor friends in the UK. So things were going fine. Then she had to upgrade. She had to upgrade to princess. Which, let's face it, I mean, honestly, she likes to talk about Harry. My husband's a fox. He's not. Harry's not a fox. No, he's got the red hair. I'll give her that. Harry's got like little beady eyes that are too close together. He's like shockingly ginger. He made fun of his brother for losing his hair. Now he's losing his. That's how God works. He's never been the good-looking one. William was always the good-looking one. And even with his hair gone, he's still attractive. So she married the less attractive spare who doesn't have any money nor any job. And now she doesn't either. And she's rendered herself unhireable.
1: God love you. That's one of your best. Meghan, we'll see you again next week.
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0: Ladies and gentlemen, welcome to the Late Debate.
2: And if that doesn't do it for your dad, sack him and get another one. Ow. Welcome to the program. I'm Caleb Bond with Danica DiGiorgio and Michelle Stevenson. A sad day, I have
3: it
2: to say.
3: It is a sad day.
2: We'll talk a bit more later about Dolly Parton, but I keep stupid hours, and I was going to bed this morning shortly after 4 a.m.
4: What?
2: Oh, yeah.
4: What?
2: And yes. And I turned on the BBC World Service,
4: yeah.
2: And it was just as they were announcing that Dolly had died. And, oh, now I've got to go to sleep. That's not very nice.
3: It's not a nice way to fall asleep.
2: No. And it's like, you know, it really shocks you. You think, it's a bit silly to feel like this about a celebrity, but Dolly Parton.
4: She's iconic.
2: Exactly. Yeah.
4: She's incredibly iconic. And I just, everyone had so much to say about her, and her music is just timeless. I am so devastated by this.
3: Well, it touched all generations as well.
2: Yeah, absolutely. You've got three Dolly lovers here. We'll go through our favourite songs a little later. In the show, here's what's coming up tonight. The Tasmanian Liberals have accused the Greens of making light of the Holocaust for describing budget cuts to health as a Sophie's Choice decision. Was it really that bad? We'll discuss that soon. Should e-bike owners have to pay for compulsory third-party insurance just like car owners do? One state's productivity commission has opened up that debate. And Labor apparently has a plan for migration now. Yes, the details are on the front of tomorrow's Australian. We'll have a look at that a little bit later. But first, some new data out today from the Australian Institute of Family Studies about how long kids are staying at home. The News Corp papers have tallied it all up and done the reporting for us, so we didn't have to work too hard to work it all out, but we'll bring it to you here. It turns out that two-thirds of people between the ages of 19 and 24 are still living at home. Now, as you could probably expect, the younger you are, the more likely you are to live at home, and the older you get, the more it drops off. For instance, 19 to 20-year-olds, 54% of them are staying at home with their parents rent-free. 23% are living with their parents and paying rent. That's probably fair enough. Only 16% are living elsewhere and paying rent. So a reasonably small proportion of 19 to 20-year-olds, which I suspect is very different from what it was 20, 30, 40 years ago. But as you get a little bit older, you get into the 23, 24 age bracket, and you do start to see a bit of the move away from staying at home with your parents, but still significant. 28% are living at home with their parents rent-free, and 20% are paying rent and living with their parents. That's still 48% of 23 to 24-year-olds who are living at home with their parents. 38% by this time have moved out and are paying rent to live elsewhere. Just 8% own their own home by the age of 23 or 24. And some other really interesting data out of this this study, and they looked at 10,000 families over a space of 10 years, the Australian Institute of Family Studies, to collate all of this data. 85% of these young people between the ages of 19 and 24 said they felt like they would never be able to afford a home, which is a pretty big indictment on the state of things in this country. And I also thought really interesting was that if you spoke English at home as your main language, you were actually twice as likely to report issues with housing affordability than those who didn't only speak English at home. Maybe it's got something to do with work ethic or some other things. We can get into that in a moment. But it does show. I mean, to be honest, I expected, Michelle, that there might be more kids staying at home in that 23 to 24 bracket. It is still nearly a majority, 48%. I was surprised, to be honest, that 38% were out renting on their own. I thought that would be a smaller number these days. But only 20% of them are paying rent. So you still got, by the age of 23, 24, 28% of kids at home rent-free.
4: Yeah.
2: I mean, if you're living with your parents, surely you should be contributing to the household budget.
4: Or just don't be living with your parents. Time to move out. I don't know. If that was me, I would be getting my son out of there. I mean, he's 14. I'm already plotting and planning when he is leaving. I think as soon as he graduates high school, he's off to ADFA. That's my plan. I've already told him about that and he's well across it and he's happy with it. Look, this is the TikTok generation. You know, everything has to be streamed and, you know, they've got delivery service. So they're paying for a lot. They go to Mecca, which is, you know, a cosmetic store, and you've got 12-year-olds spending hundreds of dollars. So imagine what it's like when they turn like 19 and they start getting a part-time job. They don't want to move out of home because they want to keep buying the clothes, they want to keep buying everything. So they're never going to do that. Look, I think when we had to move out of home, I know when I had to move out of home, I moved out of home when I was quite young, and it was all about living in share houses, and like I was putting $5 petrol in my Datsun 120Y because I couldn't afford to fill it up. So I think it's a very different generation. They're not willing to sacrifice. They're not willing to go without. So I think that's probably why parents are now picking up the tab.
3: Well, I don't see what the problem is with staying at home, to be honest. I was 27 when I moved out. I
4: mean,
3: that was because I moved to Sydney. That's when I moved out of home. But it's not all the same for every single child. I have a very good relationship with my parents. I'm extremely lucky, and my parents would be happy to have me if I wouldn't move back to Perth. But if I did, my parents would say, "Why don't you come and live with us where you find a place to live?" And they never made me pay board. And it would never, ever be under consideration, even though I would always offer to put in money and I paid my own bills, but also to help out with groceries. So I guess it's different for every individual family. But I don't think that we should put a number on when a child should be moving out of home in this economy. It is very, very expensive. And I don't think it's all about them paying for their streaming services or paying for makeup at Mecca. I genuinely think that it is very, very difficult to pay your own way right now.
4: Well, absolutely, but they also are taking full advantage of the fact that they don't have to pay rent. So they are buying the things. They are getting Uber Eats delivered probably five times a week, which is so different to when we were growing up.
3: What if they're saving for a house deposit?
4: As if, who can afford to save for a house deposit? Not
3: but
4: even people on full-time wages can afford for a house.
3: But I know people who are my age in their mid-30s who have moved back in with their parents simply for the fact that they are trying to save for a house deposit, or newly married. I know a few married couples that have had to move back in, even if it's just for 6 months while they save or while they're looking to build a home.
2: And like, I don't mind that. But I do feel like you're right to a degree, Michelle. I think there are kids who take the piss out of their parents.
4: Yeah, absolutely.
2: And I see, you would have seen recently, you go through Instagram and, you know, we've been here dutifully working over winter, which is the European summer.
4: Oh, yes.
2: But I see people, you know, my age and younger.
4: Oh, absolutely.
2: Who don't own a home.
4: Absolutely.
2: Going on lavish European holidays.
3: What's wrong with that?
2: Well, okay.
4: The amount of money.
3: Who cares? Live your life while you're young, because you could be here today, gone tomorrow.
2: But don't whinge about the fact you can't afford a house.
4: Yes.
3: That's fair enough.
4: Exactly.
3: Don't whinge about the fact you can't afford a house. I totally agree with that. But live while you're young, because one day you will not be able to go on these lavish European adventures. So when you're young and you're able to do it, I say go for it.
2: Yeah, but okay, I bought my place in Adelaide. I was still living there just before I turned 21, right? And I had put away...
4: Because Adelaide.
2: Yeah, well yeah. I put
4: and
2: away...
4: And Adelaide prices.
2: Yeah, and it's just not Adelaide prices aren't what they used to be now.
4: No,
2: I have to
4: not,
2: say I bought it at a very good time.
4: Yeah.
2: But I'd put away, I was on cadet wages, I wasn't earning a great deal of money, but I put away half of my income every week and saved up for a deposit to buy a unit because I wanted to get out of there. Now, my parents were nice enough to let me stay at home while I did that, and I moved out at just after I'd turned 21. I didn't particularly want to rent and pay someone else's mortgage. I thought I'd rather pay my mortgage. But I tell you what, never have I regretted buying that property and said I would rather have spent 50 or 60 grand going on overseas holidays.
3: Because that's what I was going to ask you. Have you been overseas?
2: No.
4: Oh, that's
3: what? Do you
4: what?
3: Want to go overseas?
2: And yes, I do. And I'm now at a point where I'm earning money where I can afford to do that, but I do not for one minute regret having bought that.
3: Right, see, I'm the complete opposite. I have lived lived it up. I have gone to Europe every single year, pretty much since I turned 18, except for during the COVID period. And I've had some of the best times of my life. And I can honestly say I have lived with no regrets for everything that I've done overseas because I have enjoyed every single one of those experiences. Do I have a home to myself? No. Do I regret going overseas? No, because I have had really good times that I'll never get back again. So I'm comfortable with that.
2: You don't regret not having the property?
3: No, right now I would rather have gone overseas and lived the life that I have over the last several years than having, I would rather have taken that opportunity.
4: I mean, I don't have a property and I don't think buying a property is the be all and end all. I think we put a lot of focus on you have to buy a property, and I've had this conversation multiple times. I think you can invest, I think you can rent. But you not going overseas ever literally says so much. Like everything's been explained right now to me about you never going overseas.
2: Well, go on. What's that meant to me?
4: This is so crazy to me.
2: But what's crazy? What's the problem?
4: Like the experiences and like the just different viewpoints and different cultures and like going. It's just it really expands your whole life.
2: So sorry, you're telling me that I'm insular. You said it explains things about me.
4: Yeah, you're a little insular. Like tell you me must what it be a little insular.
2: Well, no. Tell me what it explains.
4: Well, you're a little bit insular. Like I don't.
2: No. But tell me in what way I'm insular.
4: Well, in terms of like how I just the way you.
2: Well, come on, you've made the argument. You tell me in what way I'm insular.
4: I feel like you're getting quite aggressive.
2: Well, no, I'm asking you. You have said that it says something about me. I'm simply asking you to tell me what it has said about me and to explain in what way that shows.
4: Well, you're not quite as loose as most people in
2: loose?
4: A conversation.
2: Loose? What?
4: As in like a conversation. You're a bit buttoned up.
2: Okay, I'm not quite.
3: I'm
2: sure
3: not
2: what
3: getting
2: to
3: involved
2: say to
3: in
2: that.
3: This one. I'm staying right out of it.
2: I don't know. So what? So
4: you put me on this one now.
2: So if I cross the threshold of the border,
4: yes,
2: I will suddenly become less buttoned.
4: You're going to undo that tie. You're going to take off that suit. Things are going to get loose.
2: Yeah, I'm not sure about that. Anyway, I'm going to Cheltenham next year for the races. So
3: right. I think, do you know what it is? Look, and I have a lot of respect for the fact that you have bought your own home at such a young age. And I'm sure there would be so many young Aussies that wish that they could be in your position as well to have been able to afford that property. But I guess from the other perspective, it's to go and broaden your mind and go and live it up overseas while you're young, while you're 18, while you're 19 and have those
4: that's
3: experiences
4: what I
3: because but I made one that, day you might not be able to. You know?
2: I made that sacrifice and I've made quite a bit of money making that sacrifice, so I'm quite comfortable
3: no,
2: having
3: and
2: made
3: I said,
2: that
3: and that's great. It's individual choices, absolutely.
4: Okay, well, let's move on to Ooshies because the road of supermarket dominance is paved with tiny pieces of plastic. Now, if you don't know what an Ooshie is, it's something that Woolworths has rolled out for parents to collect, well, their children to collect, to also make sure that parents are spending more money in their supermarkets. So let's take a quick look at what Ooshies look like in case you're not across it.
5: Featuring a cast of 40 characters, free with every $30 you spend.
4: So Woolworths has made a tidy little profit. To rival Coles, they've made $53.9 billion in the 2026 financial year. And they're like, Ooshies aren't really the main driver, but they did record quite a bump over the period that they had that going on. So they saw Ooshies effectively jump or contribute $120 million to Woolworths. So they did beat Coles quite substantially, but they're not blaming Ooshies just yet. But anyone, any parent, particularly who has a child who's into Ooshies, they are the scourge. They are the worst thing. Now, the Ooshies, they can come in their Marvel characters or they can be Spider-Man or Disney, Pixar, and your children get addicted to collecting them. Some schools are even banning them in the schoolyard because children are fighting over them and they're trading them. And you can even buy them on eBay and they're getting quite expensive. And a lot of children start begging their parents, you need to go back, you need to get me the Ooshie. So look, I think at the end of the day, it's kind of a good thing that they're doing because it has boosted their sales. But for me as a parent, I say, let's not have that, please.
2: So what do we do? ban the
4: supermarkets? Ban the ushies. Like, supermarkets
2: hang
4: should
2: on,
4: just...
2: Hang on, we're going to regulate supermarkets? Yeah, yeah. Want
4: no, no, no. But, like, I do think supermarkets should get back to what they should be doing, and that is providing groceries, and not at an exorbitant amount, because they're making $53 billion while we can barely afford our own groceries. And then they're throwing plastic, tiny pieces of plastic at us so that we can, like, you know, keep coming back for more. It's, like, addictive.
2: I get that they're large headline numbers in terms of the revenue, right?
4: Mm.
2: But Woolworths posted a profit of 5.5%, a profit margin of 5.5%, up from 5.3%. Now, in the business world, that's a pretty slim profit margin. You know, I get that it's easy to complain about price gouging in supermarkets, but it's not all the supermarkets. It's suppliers who demand a price for their product that the supermarket then has to pay. They then have to pay their staff. They have to pay their overheads, the rent in the shopping centres. They have to pay the energy costs, which have gone up for a supermarket like they've gone up for the rest of us. I honestly don't think Woolies posting a profit margin of 5.5% is all that outrageous.
4: But they're not paying for people. They're not paying for people anymore because we all have to scan our own things and we have to pick everything up. Like, there's no one working there anymore.
3: True. They've done a lot of cost cutting to get to this point. Yeah. But the problem is, Caleb, is we know that they inflate grocery prices. Yes. We know that there is evidence of price gouging. There's been a whole thing. And my issue is stop with the gimmicks.
4: Yes.
3: Stop with the caricatures. What the heck am I going? What is your average mum and dad going to do with one of these characters? Right.
2: Don't buy it.
3: But you go to the till and it's you go to scan your items and then it comes up at the end with your...
2: Don't buy it.
3: But you go to scan your items and then it comes up at the end with your eligible to get one of the ushies.

0: $53 billion for a 2026 financial year when half of us can barely afford groceries. We've got rising rates of homelessness. I'm sorry, but that's exorbitant. I get that they're a business, but like that is an exorbitant amount. Let's just turn into Mondani in New York and
1: The profit was $1.14 billion for Coles, right? So their profit margin is 5.5%. Of all the money they get through, they get to cream 5.5% off the top of that. In the business world, that is a low profit.
0: So what
1: do you think is a fair profit margin for a supermarket? If 5.5%, if they're price gouging and that $1.14 billion is too much, how much money should a supermarket be able to make out of doing business?
2: Caleb? Maths is not a strong suit.
1: Well, no.
2: I cannot give you an answer on a profit margin, right? I'm being honest. I can't give you profit margins. I'm just telling you I'm a consumer and what I look for when I go and do my groceries. So what are you saying to me that you think this Ooshies campaign is smart marketing by the business?
1: Absolutely, of course it is. If it gets people through the door, it's smart marketing.
2: But they're spending money on plastic toys for what?
0: Yes.
1: To get customers.
2: Reinvest it into the business.
1: It's working. No, but they've made money by doing it. It's working.
0: I wouldn't care so much about them making money if they weren't getting caught price gouging, if there weren't all these accusations of inflated grocery prices. I wouldn't care so much about them making so much money when people are finding it very difficult to put groceries on the table.
2: Oh, look, I'm with you all the way. I can tell you I've never taken an Ooshie and I don't plan to at any time.
1: I thought we'd have a killer.
2: We might have a special late debate, Ooshie, on this desk in the next week or so. Stand by for updates. One of us might go and get
0: one. Let me tell you, there'll be parents out there who totally agree with me and think Ooshie should be banned.
2: Yeah, well, Caleb likes them so much.
1: I don't take Ooshies. Maybe Caleb can provide us with someone on the late debate.
2: A special late debate, Ooshie.
1: If you can't buy them at auction, I don't want them.
2: Well, that's it. They're not an artistic one or an nice little antique. No, exactly. All right, well, look, let's move on to Tasmania. The Greens over there, they're in a world of pain right now over comments made by one of their own. So this is the Greens health spokeswoman. Her name is Cecily Rossall. She has compared a dispute about an ultrasound machine at the Royal Hobart Hospital to a movie about the Holocaust. She said the situation at the hospital was similar to that in a fictional 1982 movie in which the main character, played by Meryl Streep, was forced to choose which of her children would die in a Nazi extermination camp. Now, just for some background on these ultrasound machines, one of them is retiring, and the unions over there claim that because of the retirement of this ultrasound machine, it is going to completely blow out the budget. So Cecily Rossall said, quote, "It's totally outrageous. Sonographers at the Royal Hobart Hospital have been told they need to choose between a new ultrasound machine or patient ultrasound couches due to budget cuts. What a Sophie's choice." And it's that particular line about what a Sophie's choice that was in the movie.
3: Zwingen Sie mich nicht zu wählen, ich kann nicht wählen. Nehmen Sie meine Kleine. Nehmen Sie meine Kleine. Nehmen Sie das Mädchen. Nehmen Sie das Mädchen.
2: And of course, as I said, that movie is about the Holocaust. Bridget Archer, the Tasmanian health minister, has called the comments abhorrent. She says the Tasmanian Greens must immediately apologise and withdraw their comment making light of the Holocaust. Their comparison of health equipment to the atrocities of World War II should be condemned. This abhorrent comment comes as Australia listens to the painful testimonies of our Jewish community at the Royal Commission. Now, the comments, in my view, were not anti-Semitic, but to Bridget Archer's point, I do have to agree with her. I think in the broader context of what is going on in the country at the moment, the Royal Commission finished up today. It has heard harrowing testimony after harrowing testimony. It is completely inappropriate to be making any level of comparison to the Holocaust, even if it wasn't in the climate that we're in right now. I think any sort of comparison to that time in World War II is absolutely inappropriate. We have a Jewish community on edge as it is right now. Secondly, the Greens are not exactly the most terrific of characters when it comes to sentiment on this matter. They have proven themselves time and time again to be highly anti-Israel and pro-Palestine. So when a comment comes from one of them, it just makes it 10 times worse than what it is. And was there any need for her to even bring up the Holocaust? Why you can just talk about ultrasound equipment. You can talk about equipment in general at a hospital and make a point about it. Yes, it is retiring.

0: Yes, it's going to cost money to replace it. I get it. There was absolutely no need whatsoever to mention the Holocaust. Just entirely inappropriate.
1: I think you're making a mountain out of a molehill, really. The first thing is Sophie's Choice is a fictional work. Mm. It's not a real story. It centres around the Holocaust, and as you say, this decision that a mother has to make about which of her children will be sent off to the gas chambers. But it is used commonly in colloquial form where you have to make a decision that will not lead to a good outcome regardless of what decision you make. And people say, you know, it's a Sophie's Choice decision. And I don't think anyone who says that means to demean the Holocaust or to demean Jewish people or anything of that nature. And I'm the first to jump down the Greens' throats when I think they've done something wrong. But in this case, I don't think Cecily Rossell would have had in her mind that it was in any way a commentary about the war or about Jews or about the Holocaust or anything. It was simply, what do you call something where you've got to make a decision and you've got two bad choices? Yep. It's a Sophie's Choice. And that was the phrase she used. I fear that by trying to make something out of it, as Bridget Archer has done, when we have very real and awful cases of anti-Semitism in this country, is that it kind of degrades the whole idea of anti-Semitism. A bit like racism has now kind of lost all meaning because everything has become racist. You know, if you start to pick on the smaller stuff that didn't really have any intent to be anti-Semitic or about the Holocaust in the first place, people start to turn off and they go, oh, well, you know, they're saying anti-Semitism again. I just don't think this was worth picking up on.
2: No, I would agree with you on that one. It was a pretty strong argument, I have to say. But, like, Sophie's Choice, growing up around my parents' generation, they would use that term in, like, kind of a flippant, like, making decision about one thing or another. It was never around, oh, we're making this about the Holocaust or anti-Semitic. But, look, I do get your point as well. In this current climate, I mean, anti-Semitism, particularly where I live in Bondi Beach, you know, we have seen the rise and the scourge of anti-Semitism, and people are a bit more careful with their words and how they structure their sentences because they kind of have to. We've got a whole Jewish population that is incredibly on edge and have every right to be. And then again, you know, the Greens do have form here. This is what they do. They like to stoke the fire. Do I think this is that? No, I don't. But it's hard because we know that when the Greens speak, when they speak about, you know, Palestine or Israel, it tends to have a hint of anti-Semitism to it. So, look, it's a really difficult one, but do I think this is a case of that? No, I don't.
0: Yeah, I don't think it was anti-Semitic. That's not what I was saying, Caleb. I don't think the comments were anti-Semitic. Yeah. I just think that it's highly inappropriate for the time and that we're living in to be bringing this up, and especially from somebody within the Greens.
1: I don't think it was in any way making light of the Holocaust, though.
0: But why do you have to make that comment?
1: Because it was an innocuous comment.
0: It doesn't matter. I don't think it was appropriate. You could have just spoken about the hospital equipment and be done with it. You don't have to make comparisons or draw comparisons. What for? It was just completely meaningless. Talk about the equipment. Because it is an important conversation to be having about ultrasound equipment at the hospital.
1: Metaphors in common speech all the time.
0: Yeah, but in this sort of climate, not appropriate.
1: I don't know. I honestly would not have read that and made anything of it myself. But maybe the Greens in general should all get on their e-bikes and disappear into the distance. Yeah. The question is, though, whether if you do so, you should have to pay compulsory third-party insurance for owning an e-bike. Apparently now something like 40% of crashes are now being made up with an e-bike involved in it in some way, whether that's, you know, a car and an e-bike or an e-bike and a pedestrian. But e-bikes are now starting to turn up significantly in road crash statistics. And so the Productivity Commission in New South Wales was commissioned by the state government to go off and have a look at whether, because of this, there ought to be a compulsory third-party insurance scheme for e-bikes. Same as you pay your car rego, you pay your CTP. Well, maybe if you've got an e-bike, you'd have to pay CTP. The Productivity Commission has come back in New South Wales and said that wouldn't work. They believe that it would cost between $470 million and $1 billion a year, mostly because people would stop riding and buying e-bikes because they'd become too expensive to own, and they'd then go and use other forms of transport that would cost us money in terms of fuel and public transport, etc. This is Peter Arkestrat, who is the New South Wales Productivity and Equality Commissioner, talking about their decision.
3: Socially responsible electronic bike riding can significantly improve productivity. It can reduce pollution and it can enable people who live between 3 and 4 kilometres from a train station to get to the metro without having to get into their car.
1: Now, of course, there are also people who've been victims of crashes involving e-bikes, and they would very much argue that something ought to be done.
4: I can't go on slippery surfaces. I can't use stairs properly. I can't find parts of the equipment with my daughter at the park. There's just more bikes coming out. There's more companies, and then there's more private ones. Like, how many resulting deaths do you need?
1: Now, the Productivity Commissioner has argued that they should just enforce the laws that already exist. And to be frank, that's what I think they ought to be doing. I mean, you know, oh, you've got to have CTP to ride an e-bike. We start with that, then we'll, you know, it'll be CTP to kids have a BMX or something. Because if you are riding a legal e-bike, it can't go more than 25 kilometres an hour. They're regulated. The power's regulated, the whole thing, right? The problem is not people riding legal, regulated e-bikes. It's people riding illegal e-bikes that are souped up to the nines and they go 50, 60. I mean, they're basically a motorbike, right? But they're not legal. So why don't we just round up all the illegal e-bikes and take them off the road instead of starting to say, oh, well, you've got to pay insurance in order to ride an e-bike?
0: The problem is now, though, that e-bikes account for 40% of smashes. That's a lot of crashes on the road. 40% are now coming from e-bikes. That's a lot. And we know that CTP insurance, for example, here in New South Wales, it costs an arm and a leg every year. I'm not sure what it's like in other states, but it's certainly not cheap. And I actually think that they should be paying insurance because that is a lot of money. If crashes are at 40%, that's a heck of a lot of money. And I was having a look at the Australian Lawyers Alliance. They actually put together quite a good case for why people should be paying insurance for this. And the point that they make is that e-bikes can weigh as much as motorcycles. So if one of those e-bikes hits you as a pedestrian or into your car, that could be potentially life-threatening. If it is that heavy, you are gone. Especially if you are an old, frail individual, you are absolutely gone. Now, I agree with your point that there are only small amount of people who are hoons. I get that, but I think they should be treated like every single motor vehicle on the road, given that there has been an explosion in the amount of people using e-bikes in the last couple of years.
2: No, I think we don't need any more red tape. I think the problem is that we are burden everyone with so much red tape and so much costing that we don't need any more of it. But what we do need is we need to have the identification plates. We need to have stronger seizure powers. This is a case where, unfortunately, the New South Wales government, particularly in New South Wales, and the success of other state governments have basically waited too long to do anything about these bikes. So now they're everywhere and everyone has one. They've got them illegally. The kids can't even take them to schools now. Most schools, most high schools, my son's high school, they're told they're not allowed to bring them because they're not allowed to have them. But we need better control of the bikes. That's what will fix this, not by taxing the person who does the right thing.
0: But then the burden becomes
2: but like any
0: on
2: other
0: police.
2: Cycle.
0: But
2: like
0: but then the burden becomes on police then to, well, yeah. to but sort
1: you're
0: it
1: breaking,
0: out.
1: If you're yes. breaking the law yes. by riding around on an e-bike that doesn't fit the government's regulations, then should you not be done by police?
0: But remember a couple of months ago, they were riding on the Harbour Bridge.
1: Yes.
0: Do you remember
1: yes.
0: that?
1: Yes,
0: do you remember
1: I do.
0: That? And,
1: yep.
0: the, and then police, what could they do about it? You had dozens of kids going across the Harbour Bridge.
1: Round them up.
2: It's why we need identification plates. And this is something that the New South Wales Liberals have been pushing, and I think it's a really smart idea, because then you know right away. Police will be able to see right away whether it's a legal bike.
0: Yeah, look, probably if anything, then I do think identification checks, but I just think that if the burden is going to then fall on police when these bikes are accounting for 40% of smashes right now, that's a hell of a lot of smashes in the state, and I think something needs to be done sooner rather than later.
2: Well, I'm going to head to England now, where an investigation has been launched into a surge of white prisoners being converted to Islam by Muslim gangs. This is really interesting. Muslim gangs are forcing white prisoners to convert to Islam. So the Ministry of Justice data shows that one in five Muslims in prisons in England and Wales is white. That's nearly four times the rate of 5.8% in the general population. Now, I found this really interesting because there is also, if you look into the data, there is a strong correlation between the there's more Muslim people in the prisons as well. So it kind of makes sense to me. And when we do look at this, you do see quite often that there are a lot of prisoners who are converted to different sections of society. So you have like you have people who are being converted to Christianity or the neo-Nazis, and a lot of it is to do with protectionism and to do with safety and how they're going to survive. So I don't think that this is as big of a worry as people are making out. I think there's just a higher group of Muslim prisoners, and then now they're just banding together.
1: But you say people being converted to Christianity. Are there Christian gangs going around prisons?
2: Yes. Well, they're aligned with, like, the neo-Nazis. There's some Christian gangs aligned with the neo-Nazis.
1: OK. I would have said they're two different things, but that may well be true. That being the case, do we not just have a problem, obviously,
2: yes,
1: of religion?
2: Whatever you're going to say, I'm going to say yes.
1: Yeah, there's an issue of religion being conflated with gangs in prisons. But is there not a concern then that if you have a large Muslim population in prison and that is leading to other people being forced to convert to Islam in prison, we've got a problem before they even get to prison? Like, I'm not sure you can just explain it away as, oh, well, there are other religious gangs, therefore it's all fine that the Muslims are doing it too. Mm. They're just joining in on everyone else's gang.
2: Well, no, but I think it's a real issue in prisons generally, that there's a radicalisation and a conversion for most people who arrive in there because they're looking for safety.
0: But to Islam?
2: But to both, to either, to anything. Well, I think there's religious extremism everywhere.
0: Well, I just think that this presents a bigger issue. One, obviously, if there is a higher proportion of Muslim inmates, and the question has to be asked, why is there a higher proportion of Muslim inmates? Secondly, this is a country in the UK built on Judeo-Christian values, and I think it is highly concerning that you have got people being forced to convert to Islam when religion should never be forced upon a person. You should always, in my view, when it comes to religion, be a willing participant in a religion. And I think that says perhaps more about where the West is going. And I really, really am very concerned about what this means for the future of the West when you've got people being forced to convert to Islam in jails. Even if they weren't in jails, if people are being forced to convert to a religion, doesn't matter which one, that we've got a very big problem in a country built on Judeo-Christian values.
2: Look, I get what you're saying, and I think that's a bigger conversation to have about what's happening outside of these jails. But I think inside the prison, you've got people who are really fighting for their lives. So I think it's a very different scenario.
0: Yeah, before we go to a break, I just want to stay in the UK now. Did you know that cousin marriages are still legal over there? I was pretty shocked when I read about it too. But yep, you can have sexual relations with your cousin and you can marry them, no problems. Now, Andy Burnham, the new Prime Minister, is considering actually a law saying that you can't marry your first cousin. This is something that Keir Starmer didn't want to touch because, of course, he was constantly pandering to the Muslim vote and he didn't want to lose the Muslim vote to the Green Party. But it's something now that is being considered under this new Labor government. But it's so bad over there that a migrant has been allowed to stay in the UK after marrying her first cousin because basically she is married to him. Now, there had been concerns that she was just marrying him to stay in the UK. She had initially been refused asylum because the Home Office did believe that she only married him so she could join her husband in the UK and be granted marriage status. And the Conservatives are up in arms about it.
5: Given cases like this, where it's quite clear to me that first cousin marriage is now being used as a way to try and bypass the normal immigration system, it's pretty clear to me that we need to act more swiftly than that.
0: Now, she was apparently married to her first cousin in a custom Islamic marriage. Well, I would say, you know, if it is a part of your culture that you want to marry in an Islamic marriage with your first cousin, then go off and do that in countries that allow it. Do not do this in a place like the UK. But government after government have allowed this to happen because they're so scared of being called racist or so scared of being called a bigot and are constantly pandering to votes instead of their own, instead of putting values before votes. And it just goes to the exact same argument that we've just had before about the issues of the prisons.
2: But interestingly enough, Australia, you can also marry your first cousin as well. It's just no one does.
0: I get it.
2: It's just no one does.
0: I don't get it.
1: Yeah, and it's... You've got 55%, a 2021 study found, of Pakistani Britons marry their first cousins. And there's plenty of evidence that children born from first cousin marriages suffer defects and problems at a higher rate than the rest of the population does. I just don't understand how that is still legal in a modern society. After the break, we'll get into the papers. On the front of the Oz tomorrow, apparently Tony Burke, he now has a plan for migration. Would you believe it? We'll tell you some of the details after this.
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News 24. We'll be back after this short break. News 24. We'll be back after this short break.

0: News 24 will be back after this short break.
1: All right, let's get stuck into tomorrow's news tonight, starting with the Australian tomorrow, where it says study breaks are over, ALP's migration plan. All right, what have we got here? Exclusive on the front of the Oz. It says Anthony Albanese is close to finalising an immigration crackdown, headlined by new restrictions on international students and their family members, a six-month limit on visitor visas, moves to stop students shifting courses, and a clamp on onshore visa applications. Amid pressure from One Nation for the Albanese government to slash record post-pandemic migration levels by reducing international students and removing overstayers, the Prime Minister and Home Affairs Minister Tony Burke are expected to unveil Labor's immigration overhaul within weeks. Oh, well, remember it was meant to be a couple of weeks ago at the National Press Club. The government's plan to achieve its net overseas migration forecasts is understood to include detailed quarterly cabinet updates explaining how new measures are driving down the NOM, the net overseas migration, and assessments of impacts they may have on the economy or relationships with international partners. And it says there, if we just keep the front page up there for a moment, it's got a little graphic there with that image, which, by the way, is Tony Burke holding a high-powered weapon talking to the Defence Force and the Border Force. You know, here comes Tony Burke to blast you out of the country. But it says they're restricting most temporary visa holders from applying for a student visa while on shore, banning current student visa holders shifting from higher education to vocational education courses, tightening eligibility rules for family member student visas, reducing the e-visitor visa and electronic travel authority for tourists from 12 months to 6 months, and quarterly updates to cabinet on total migration numbers. Do we think this will make a material difference, Danica?
2: No, I don't think so, because there have already been record numbers under Labor. And if you actually look at the budget papers, the net overseas migration number isn't due to come down until the next election. Mm. Surprise, surprise, we'll have another citizenship tour of Australia. So two things I'm curious about. One is the NOM. What are they going to put the net overseas migration figure at? That'll be very, very key, because Labor has not achieved not one of its immigration targets. And two, notice in this, there's no mention about any sort of banning people from countries that have a terror hotspots, because Labor doesn't want to get involved in that. So what is going to change?
3: Yeah, and look, with Labor, as always, the devil will be in the detail. I think, look, the quarterly updates to Cabinet, don't they love a talk fest? They love standing up there and saying, we're doing this and we're doing that, and really nothing gets done. Mm. So, look, I think this is going to be a whole bunch of nothing.
2: Mm. Yep, I couldn't agree more. Have a look at the Northern Territory news now. No special treatment. MP steps down from special envoy roles. Solomon MP Luke Gosling has temporarily stepped down from his roles as Special Envoy for Defence, Veterans Affairs and Northern Australia after being charged with breach of bail. Well, you know, the allegations have been swirling against him now for weeks. The timing would have been right weeks ago to step down while an investigation takes place for the Prime Minister to enforce this. And now that he's being charged, of course, innocent until proven guilty, but now that he's being charged, he's got, I better step down. What a chonky look that is.
1: But it's frankly ridiculous that it's taken this long and that the Prime Minister didn't intervene at some point. I mean, as you say, the courts will decide on these matters. Now, of course, he's accused of breaching his bail. But even his ability to do his job as a result of the bail conditions, like he can't go within 15 metres of the administrator of the Northern Territory, and they would be going to the same functions all the time.
3: Absolutely.
1: And it's believed that the cause of this latest breach of bail, alleged breach of bail, is because they were both at the cricket. So, you know, I just don't understand how it's taken this long for him to step down, or for the Prime Minister to make him step down.
3: It's just so laughable. He should have stepped down right away. I mean, regardless of whether you're innocent, guilty, I mean, of course, we have to wait for and let the courts decide. But he should have 100% stepped down, because he can't really do his due diligence. Let's go to the Herald Sun now, where, and I love this, final rail in the coffin. Well done, Herald Sun, well done. Suburban Loop at Dupe calls to axe divisive project after watchdog exposes disgraceful secret tax on Victorian commuters. Now, the Andrews and Allan governments discussed on multiple occasions whether to come clean with Victorians about a public transport levy it secretly introduced to help fund the SRL, but chose each time to keep the new fund concealed. Now, of course, doesn't this reek Victoria? Like, yeah. If anything was going to reek Victoria, this is it. They chose to always, always conceal everything. Look at COVID. Look at Dan Andrews, or as I like to call him, Teflon Dan. Mm. He concealed, he lied, he delayed, he obfuscated. This is a tactic of the Victorian government time and time again.
1: And a tax, of course. What could be yes. more Victorian than
3: that? More Victorian and more Labor. And then just to cap off, adult time, teen freed. The first teen sentenced under the new adult time for violent crime laws after holding a knife to the throat of a taxi driver in a terrifying carjacking has walked free from court without spending a day behind bars. Mm. The girl was offered an 18-month youth supervision order despite pleading guilty to aggravated carjacking, which carries a maximum penalty of life in prison. Again, another Victorian law, another Victorian day, another way Victoria can just really not get it right.
1: No. How can you have, you know, adult time, adult crime? Mm-hmm. Or as they called it down there, adult time for violent crime, because I think they'd already used the adult crime, adult time thing up in Queensland. So, yeah. Got to be a little bit different than the Chris Foley government. But, I mean, what an abject failure.
2: Yep. What message does it send to alleged perpetrators?
3: Zero.
2: Keep going. Keep doing your thing. You'll never get caught.
3: No.
1: Indeed. While we're talking about crime, on the front of the Courier Mail tomorrow, no more revolving door. Serial offenders and paedophiles will have to prove that they deserve bail in a major overhaul of the judicial system. New laws to deliver Premier David Crisafulli's breach bail, go to jail crackdown. Another little slogan there to be introduced today. Alleged offenders who commit a serious crime while on bail for a serious offence will face a higher threshold to be freed on bail again. Under the plan, a court should refuse bail unless it has high confidence the offender will not commit another serious offence while on bail. Adults charged with a coercive control of child sex offence will also have to prove they deserve bail. And fair enough.
2: Good.
1: I mean,
2: yeah. Great.
3: Yeah.
1: Almost the most extraordinary part of all of this is that no one's really thought of it before.
3: No, absolutely. And I will say, as soon as Chris Foley took over, crime in that state has levelled out. It has gone down. Mm. And I think he's done an exceptional job because there was real issues in Queensland before this.
2: No, good plan. Good move. Let's look at the Daily Telegraph now. Build and be damned. The 2026 Bush summit got off to a fiery start yesterday with One Nation MP Barnaby Joyce attacking the government for shoring up green votes with over-regulation of the Murray-Darling and belligerence in refusing to build dams. The coalition has used the summit to announce it will deliver 120,000 new homes to rural and remote Australia if elected. And a picture of a lovely family there, the Hegarty family, on their Hunter Valley farm, where it's a battle to get mobile and internet. Really important conversations taking place this week.
1: Aren't they some cute-looking kids?
2: They are little cute, little country kids. Very, very cute. And you know what? These are really important conversations to have because it's tough out there on the farm. And I just want to mention this one here, a not-so-tidy 250K ICAC. Former Premier Dominic Perrottet's sister-in-law earned more than $250,000 for 3 months of consultancy work, giving oral advice to a lobbyist embroiled at the centre of a corruption probe. But under repeated questioning, Anita Perrottet struggled to explain what work she actually did or how the invoices were calculated or why the amounts changed.
1: Another contract, Daddy.
2: Here we go again.
1: Unbelievable. After the break, as we said earlier, Dolly Parton, of course, died overnight at the age of 80. We'll pay tribute and talk about our favourite songs from Dolly Parton after these messages.
0: News 24 will be back after this short break.

News 24 will be back after this short break. 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

0: News 24 will be back after this short break.
1: All right, let's get into some of these stranger stories of the day. What do you got for us, Danica?
2: Yeah, how would you like to be upside down on a joyride or on a theme park for 30 minutes hanging upside down? No, thank you. But two teenagers over in the US and Oregon have won a lawsuit after that's exactly what happened to them. Here they were on the Atmosphere at Oaks Amusement Park in 2024. When the ride malfunctioned, they were all suspended upside down like that for 30 minutes and they have just won $550,000 awarded by a US jury. They were 13 and 14 at the time. I don't blame them.
3: I'd be traumatised.
2: I would never go on a ride again.
3: I don't think I'd want to be hanging upside down for anything.
2: No.
1: $550K, though. That's a fair...
2: You could buy a home.
3: You could buy a home.
2: You could buy a home, Caleb.
1: You could buy many homes with that sort of deposit. That's a fair old payer. They've got one of those at Luna Park here in Sydney.
3: Yes. Have you been on it?
1: No, I've not been.
3: You don't strike me as a ride person.
1: Not that much, no. I'm fine with a ride, but I...
3: Do you like a teacup?
1: No, I'm not...
2: You been on the teacups?
1: No, bloody teacups. No, I've been on the other stuff at Luna Park.
2: Like what?
1: But not the, I don't know what they're called. You know,
2: you've been on the bumper cars. Okay, we knew it. He's been on the flying swings, everyone. Caleb's at least been on the flying swings.
1: You come with me. Do you go on that ride?
2: Yes, I would.
3: Yeah, same.
2: Yeah, I would.
3: So I've been on it.
2: I've done a few at Perth at the Adventure Park there. Yeah.
1: You enjoy it?
2: I don't love it, but yeah, I've done it. Yeah,
3: we live on the edge over here.
2: That's right.
3: Over here. Well, this is one of my favourite stories, I have to say. When I saw this vision, I was intrigued. This new video has shown what they're dubbing as mole people. So three people climbing out of a manhole cover in New York. It's just near Penn Station. So a trio of headlamp-wearing mole people was filmed popping up out of a manhole near Manhattan's bustling Penn Station in the early hours of the morning, according to a new clip. Now, a video posted to TikTok has captured the three men clad in the headlamps, hurriedly pulling themselves out and running away. It was taken around 4 a.m. in New York, and I've got to say, I want to know what's down there. They've got the waders on as well. Like, what are they searching for? What is down there?
2: What is that? What's underground?
1: Look, you can go on your rides and maybe you can go and have a look underground and see what's in the manholes as well. And now, of course, we have to note that Dolly Parton, of course, the legendary singer. Icon is a word that I do not use very often, and in fact I was told as a cadet not to use it, but I think if there is anyone that you can apply icon to, it is Dolly Parton.

0: What about you too, Danica? What do you like?
1: I like Here You Come Again.
0: Oh, yeah.
1: Looking better than a body has the right to. And I really like them.
0: Michelle?
2: Yeah, for me, it was always Jolene. Jolene always got me up on the dance floor. I still get up and dance to it now. But you also, did you know that she has a secret song that is at Dolly World and it's hidden away?
0: Yes.
2: And it will be released.
0: We're coming out posthumously.
2: Yes, so we'll it will be coming out posthumously.
0: An eye on that. Thank you for joining us tonight. Up next, the Rita Panahi Show. And stay tuned at midnight on Late Edition. Harry and Meghan have now arrived in the UK. We'll have all the latest for you.
3: News 24 will be back after this short break.

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2: Good evening and welcome to the Rita Panahi Show. Coming up tonight, business leaders take aim at the Albanese government as Australia's economic outlook deteriorates. My panel will join me to discuss the day's top headlines. UK taxpayers funding an asylum centre equipped with resort-like facilities, including a gymnasium and football pitch. Ralph Scholhammer will have all the details there. Katie Pavlich will have the latest from the US, including the hypocrisy of the rich nepo babies of the Democrat Socialists. Diddy Dunleavy will join me as we pay tribute to the great Dolly Parton. And Lefty's Losing It features country singer Jelly Roll participating in a Jimmy Kimmel humiliation ritual.
3: Well, Mr. President, from one fat pig to another, take it from me that physical fitness is very important. And trust me, you'll be happy to see your penis again.
2: But first, the country's biggest employers have delivered a warning to the Albanese government over Australia's mediocre global competitiveness. The Business Council of Australia has ramped up pressure on the government's economic reform agenda this week. BCA President Jeff Colbert spoke directly before the Prime Minister at the Association's annual dinner last night, and he took direct aim at the Albanese government for Australia's economic woes.
4: Ranking 21st out of 42 nations on the competitiveness index is a mediocre result, and Australia is not a mediocre country. This is an outcome that has been decades in the making, and there's nothing new or revealing in the reasons why we rank middle of the pack. It's the things that we always talk about. The tax rates are uncompetitive, our planning systems are too slow, we're too heavily regulated, and the IR system is out of balance. Once again, it's the things that we and most commentators always talk about. The need to rebalance the tax system, harmonise and cut regulation, reduce government spending, and streamline planning systems. For every policy decision, there will be a consequence for business, for investment, and for all Australians.
2: Joining me now is former Liberal MP Nicole Flint and News 24 contributor Prue McSween. Nicole, I'll start with you. That was a powerful speech delivered in a room of heavyweights. Do you think the Prime Minister got the message?
5: I don't think the Prime Minister's getting the message on anything, Rita, but I've got to say I have absolutely no time or sympathy for the big end of town because they have had years, if not decades, to actually be making these points and not just giving speeches, but doing something about it. Where is or where has been their advertising campaign calling out Labor's economic wreckage? You know, where is their support or where was their support for the coalition when we did try and put through workplace relations changes? Where have they been on issues like climate change, saying this is going to cripple Australian businesses? Where are they on the energy disaster we're facing? So I don't have a lot of sympathy for big business, have huge sympathy for small businesses who are just absolutely desperate to see tax and workplace relations and trusts and all of the economic disasters that Labor have introduced reversed. But the big end of town are actually culpable for a lot of the problems that we're currently seeing.
2: Prue, we don't hear a lot from them, certainly very little activism when it comes to workplace laws, when it comes to climate change policy, energy policy. Labor's got the unions putting in big money advocating for their positions, but the corporate sector often really doesn't get involved unless it's a social issue, if it's something like The Voice or same-sex marriage. Why do you think that is? Because you would think it would be in their interest to publicly back a position, fund advertising campaigns to say why this is a good idea.
6: Well, you'd think so, Rita, but of course they also look at the government as a money tree, you know, a source to perhaps fund some of their ideology. You know, we have a situation now where big business has hopped onto the ideological bandwagon and, you know, they've sucked up, tried to milk the taxpayer dollar to support their, whether it's DEI or whatever the woke du jour of the day is. And I think this is part of the problem. And we have a situation where we've got a government that is a bunch of scam artists. They spin lies. Isn't it ironic that in this era where there are government campaigns, all sorts of mechanisms to warn us of scammers, well, the scammers are sitting in government and, you know, every pre-election they come out with all sorts of lies and promises, sweeteners, and they scam people into the point where they vote for them. Mm. And we need to all wake up. It's not just big business, and I agree 100% with what Nick said, but I also believe that the voter needs to wake up.
2: Now, Treasurer Jim Chalmers could be forced to back down on another part of his tax reform package following backlash over his secret super tax. Millions of people whose super accounts have investments in managed trust will be paying additional tax, according to analysis by the Financial Services Council. Treasury said consultation over the changes applied to such trust had finished last week. Self-managed Super Fund Association Chief Executive Peter Burgess has urged Chalmers to rethink the new rules. Prue, I'm sure I remember the Treasurer assuring us all that Labor would not touch super, but it seems they've snuck through these tax changes and we're only really now learning about them.
6: Well, the sad thing is that they think it's their money. You know, this is our money, our superannuation. It was forced on us and it was good. But the problem is now that, you know, you've got Albanese who wants to get his hands on it to do national projects. Chalmers wants to funnel the money into the union-run industry super funds. You've got Jacinta Allen who even wanted to get her hands on it to, you know, compensate for her, you know, vested interests in helping the unions, the CFMEU, to build hospitals and basic infrastructure and fill potholes. So Labor has always considered super is their piggy bank. And it's all coming home to roost, sadly. So let's hope again that people wake up to what's going on.
2: Nicole, do you think the Coalition has the right idea with a plan where people can access that money to invest in a home? Or is that really defeat the entire purpose of having mandatory superannuation?
5: Rita, it's, as Prue has just pointed out very well, it's our money. It's not the government's money. And there is nothing more important than owning your own home. You can withstand pretty much everything that life throws at you if you own your own home. So if you're a pensioner but you own your own home, you can usually get by. If you're a young couple wanting to buy your own home to start a family and wanting that security, then why shouldn't you be able to access your super, especially in this current economic crisis, if that's what's going to mean that you can put a roof over your head and have the certainty and the stability in your life to make the choices that you want to make? So yes, I absolutely support people being able to do that when it comes to their own home.
2: Now let's talk about health insurance. This absolutely idiotic plan by Labor is going to impact 1.2 million pensioners. They're going to be affected by the decision to scrap the private health insurance rebate for over 65s. Australia's biggest private health insurance, including Medibank and Bupa, have warned of unintended consequences and disproportionate impact on poor retirees. This is going to have a severe impact on the public health system. South Australia's Labor government has now joined New South Wales, Queensland and Tasmania in rebelling against this proposal. Nicole, Medibank said between 44,000 and 91,000 people would drop their cover because of this policy. And that means they're going to join the public health system. We're going to see waiting lists increase further. And you're talking about an age group where they do access those services disproportionately already. There's just so much downside for this policy. It seems pretty obvious. Why are they pressing ahead with it?
5: Your guess is as good as mine, Rita. This is beyond belief. At the very moment when we want people to have private health insurance, because as we know, when you age, that's when you're going to have the most health issues. at the very moment we want people having the best healthcare and to be able to get it as quickly as possible, rather than putting more burden on the public health system. I mean, we've got record ambulance ramping nationwide. Why would we put more people into the public system? And what really breaks my heart about this is that I know, as a former federal MP, that the very last thing that retirees will give up, whether they're self-funded or whether they're pensioners, is their private health insurance. They will sacrifice pretty much everything to hold on to their private health insurance, and Labor will be hurting people who have the least money to spend here. So, you know, they're supposed to be on the side of the battlers and the working class, and that is precisely who they will be hurting the most. It is an absolute disgrace. It's disgusting. Mark Butler, the Prime Minister, the Treasurer have a lot to answer for.
7: Prue, there'll be people who will be doing their utmost to hold on to their cover. So they'll be downgrading their cover so they don't have to cancel it altogether. And Medibank's warning that the more people downgrading is going to raise costs for everyone, because the risk has to be shared among a smaller pool of people. So the impact isn't just going to be on over 65s. Everyone is eventually going to have to pay more, Prue.
6: That's right, Rita. You know, it's cruel and immoral and insane. It just demonstrates again how this government has no clues about economic fundamentals. The fact that if you tax something, if you increase prices, then there's going to be less demand. People cannot afford it. And this is what's going to happen, that we're going to have more older people, sick people going to public hospitals who are already straining because there aren't enough aged care homes. So hospital beds are being taken up by people who really cannot live at home. This is a cycle of ridiculousness. And what we're going to do is see, you know, the repercussions on these poor buggers who have worked all their lives, who have got to find $800 as a single person out of a fixed income or out of a pension. How do they do that with rising costs and everything else that this government has created? This is totally immoral and it needs to be reversed. And hopefully some lights will come on in Chalmers' head and he'll realise he's made again another mistake, but we won't hold our breath.
7: I really thought this would be one they would reverse course on. They would just get such a backlash. They would get warnings from their own side as they're getting from the state governments telling them don't do this. But no, they're pressing ahead. A Prue McSween, Nicole Flynn, thank you so much for your time. Joining me now is broadcaster, columnist, academic and international relations expert Ralph Scholhammer. Ralph, let's start in the UK. Daily Mail have gone inside a UK asylum centre, which author Peter Harris describes as a holiday camp. It's in Wethersfield, deep in the Essex countryside. In the asylum centre, there's a fully equipped gym, a fitness room, a full-size football pitch, along with recreation rooms with televisions and pool tables. Mobile phones are provided for all, with generous allowances for free calls. And the main restaurant provides three meals a day with a wide choice of meals. Of course, all of this is free. The only restriction is that all meat is halal. Non-Muslims don't get a choice about that. Now, Ralph, asylum accommodation contracts are estimated to cost taxpayers in the UK $15.3 billion over the next 10 years.
8: Well, at least now the British taxpayers see where the money is going. But by the way, this is just this is not just a phenomenon in the UK. I mean, there is in Vienna in the 10th district, right? The new apartments were built there almost exclusively for migrants. We had similar conditions in Germany. This is a trend all over the West. And the issue is not, right, that housing is provided. I think the issue for most people, including myself, is that you have the impression that the government is bending over backwards to treat people who are not citizens of their country better than actual citizens of their country. And by the way, this is not entirely wrong. I mean, if you look at the way how pensioners are treated compared to new arrivals in certain countries, it is true that these new arrivals are treated better than your own pensioners who've worked in your country, who have paid into the system, who have contributed to the community for 40, 50, 60 years. And there's a general sense of unfairness, because what drives this kind of behavior, and I cannot stress this enough, is this constant obsession by the political class to atone for whatever imagined sins our countries have, you know, have made ourselves guilty in the past.
7: Well, you are right about these people being treated better than citizens. You would imagine their living standards are higher than those who are on the poverty line, who've been in the UK their entire lives. And it's also a matter of inducing further illegal immigration. When you've got the sugar on the table, as we've discussed in the past, you're going to have more people come there. If you remove those inducements, then perhaps you will have genuine asylum seekers only making that trip.
8: Oh, yeah, absolutely. And I mean, there's a saying now in Germany, and I think that is correct. What you're supposed to provide is bad bread and soap. I mean, of course, you don't want people to starve to death or anything, but I don't think that they need a fully equipped gym, a halal kitchen, a recreation room and whatnot. That is not the purpose and that's not the obligation of a country somebody is fleeing to. You come, right? You get a place to sleep. Your asylum claim ideally should be processed very, very quickly. And then either you can stay or you have to leave. And that's it. I mean, if you look at the numbers, I don't know how it is precise in Australia, but probably quite similar. The numbers of people that legally would have to leave but are still there is just mind-boggling. I mean, in Germany it's in the 100,000s, it's similar in other countries, plus I would always wait, are still there. It's just mind-boggling. I mean, in Germany it's in the 100,000s, it's similar in other countries, plus I would always wait, we don't know the number.

0: Do they simply not know, or are they deliberately lying? And I guess the truth of the untruth is somewhere in the middle. But we have the similar development in the United States. Time and again, if you listen to CNN and to some of the legacy media broadcasters, they still talk about these 12 million illegals in the United States. That was the same number we heard after 9/11 in 2001. Are you seriously telling me that there was no change in the number of people illegal in the US over the last 26 years? Nobody believes that who's in their right mind, and neither should we.
1: Particularly during the Biden years, where you had 2 million plus most years coming through that southern border, they had lost complete control. Now, the UK's Border Security Command has warned mass casualties will be inevitable if people smugglers continue to use dinghies to transport migrants across the channel. This warning comes after 260 migrants crossed the channel on a 15-metre-long mega dinghy, smashing the previous record for a single boat of 165 migrants. Ralph, according to French officials, at least 30 migrants were thrown off the boat into the sea during its passage because it was so overcrowded. We've seen tragedies in this country, deaths at sea, until the boats were stopped, Ralph.
0: I mean, these things are tragic, right? And every human life lost is a tragedy. But on the other hand, we have to be open about this, as you described at the beginning of our segment. If you create these pull factors, people are going to risk their lives. So you have to make very clear, I think Australia did this in the past, to make absolutely clear, you will not come to our country. And if you risk your life, there is a high risk that you will lose your life. But that's the only thing, so to speak, that will come out of it. So don't come, do not come. But the other problem that has not been reported enough, in my opinion, is that you have local NGOs in the UK, in Germany, in Italy, in France, who are basically accomplices of human traffickers. And I think something needs to be done about this as well. There is, I'm using this term advisedly, so I don't want to provoke your viewers too much, but there is something like an NGO-run fifth column within Western countries who enables these kinds of things from happening. I mean, we are talking about people setting over from France to the UK. So this is not like they are coming from any war-torn country. They're coming from a fairly well-developed, whatever you think about the French, from a fairly well-developed country trying to go to the UK.
1: Now, Amnesty International is promoting a so-called Ardèz law, which would impose state-mandated limits on press coverage of one person. Ralph, what are your thoughts about this proposal?
0: Well, it's this proposal that's terrible, but what's even worse is that I think his name is Nathan Kofnas, right? The gentleman who was very critical of Ardèz in his day for the plagiarism and, you know, for the hiring practices that should have prevented Mr. Ardèz from ever becoming a professor at Cambridge. And he's now being silenced. He's now being suspended from his institution. So we are now living in the world when you say somebody lied on their resume, but that person that lied on a resume happens to be part of a protected victim group, it's you who's going to be punished. I mean, this is completely absurd. What's happening in academia at the moment, particularly the humanities and the social sciences, I know I'll leave the natural sciences out for now, is completely disgraceful. I mean, we talked about this in a previous segment a couple of weeks ago, but this is absurd. You get a job via lying on your resume. Everybody knows you're lying. It was the whole, I ran 30 marathons in 35 days. Then somebody uncovers this and said, I've been telling you this guy has been lying for 3 or 4 years. And now you lose your job for pointing out that the other person has been lying. Don't get me wrong. The suicide is very tragic. People have mental issues. They should get help. I'm all for this. But the point is, I cannot protect people with mental health issues by simply participating in their lies and then punishing those who point them out. It's completely absurd. And the only place where this is happening is, quote unquote, you know, academia and the world of higher education.
1: Ralph, the last thing we need is more censorship, but that's always the solution every time there is a problem. I would argue Jason Ardèz was a victim of DEI policies. There was an inducement for him to come up with these ridiculous stories, these claims, these outrageous backstory. Perhaps if we celebrated meritocracy, we wouldn't have these situations where people would have to be exposed for lying, for going through this box-ticking exercise to get these positions. Ralph Scholhammer, thank you so much for your time tonight.
0: Thank you, Rita.
1: Still to come, lefties losing it, plus the latest from the US, including the hypocrisy of the rich nepo babies of the Democrat socialist. Katie Pavlich is up next.

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0: You're watching The Rita Panahi Show, and it's time for Lefties Losing It. Let's start with academic, author and hard left simpleton Scott Galloway. I love this guy for being unintentionally hilarious. He's the type that's convinced himself that he's the smartest man in any room, a man in his 60s with the worldview of a hysterical teenage girl brainwashed by TikTok.
1: I think Gavin Newsom is going to be our president. I think we're a looksist, sexist, racist country. And I think I think the only thing I'm fairly confident about is that the Democratic nominee will be a straight white man over 6 feet tall.
2: Do you think in general the country is racist and sexist in 2026?
1: Yeah.
2: That characterizes us in a general way?
1: Well, okay. I don't see any reason why Secretary Clinton lost to Donald Trump other than sexism. I think if she'd had a dick, she'd be our president.
0: Hillary was just a brilliant candidate, except for being uniquely awful, unlikable, deeply dishonest, with a track record of failure. She helped turn Libya into an open-air slave market, and she also had deep contempt for the American public, and she wasn't very good at hiding it. But sure, Scott, it was her genitals that made her lose. Now, you think Scott Galloway would learn after the Hillary disaster, but oh no, he put his hard-earned into backing the equally awful and inept Kamala Harris.
3: I'll tell you what I'm doing this afternoon. I'm going to bet $358,000 on Harris, because on Polymarket, it's 62-38. Because my observation is that the people who go to these betting sites tend to be younger, tend to be more male.
0: That is delicious, as is this. This is Scott Galloway, just in recent weeks, being mugged by reality.
4: And I've been doxxed.
5: You've been doxxed? What? Tell me.
4: So I don't know if you've heard, but Mayor Mamdani has decided to release a list of the 950,000 residences with addresses and names that might be eligible for his pied-à-terre tax. I came out in favor of this tax. This is the definition. He's taken a legitimate source of tax revenue and he's turned it into a wanted poster. And the question I would have is, other than trying to identify and imply these people have done something wrong, and then 18 months after a healthcare CEO was executed in the street and then published the list, what is the upside here? Why is he doing this?
0: He did it because he's a communist and that's what communists do. And you're just a useful idiot that is expendable. Now, let's hear from Rosie O'Donnell, who is still basking in the glory of her fill-in role on Jimmy Kimmel. She seems to think that a media industry dominated by the left is somehow hostile to the left.
6: I had a wonderful, wonderful time. And I want to thank Jimmy Kimmel for asking me and ABC for not canceling me. Because, you know, times are strange and companies, you know, kind of get afraid.
0: Now to the latest guest host of Jimmy Kimmel, and it is a surprise. This one is not painfully political or hard left. He's in fact a country singer known as Jelly Roll, who was locked up for many years, but he found God and success. And in the past, he's been criticised for being MAGA. So naturally, he was forced to recite a typically unfunny monologue full of anti-Trump jokes.
7: It was the big IndyCar race hosted by the president. The cars drove through the streets of D.C., and there's Donald Trump, who apparently has never held a flag before. What a job that. How do you up waving a flag? But the president seemed to enjoy the IndyCar race, which was a real switch up for him because normally he only likes his own race.
0: Yep, the humiliation ritual of Jelly Roll. Real name, Jason Bradley DeFord. What a sorry sight. And unlike Rosie O'Donnell, most of his fans probably are MAGA. So this is a pretty dumb move. But maybe he thinks he'll get the Hollywood celebrity elite to love him if he just humiliates himself and his fan base a little more. The least he could do is try to be funny.
7: Sadly, those are the only laps Trump's been doing lately. According to the Washington Post, a lot of doctors are worried about the president's weight. Think about this, y'all. In the last few years, I've lost 300 pounds. That means I've lost an entire Donald Trump. And let's be honest, based on his approval ratings, it seems like most of the country wants to do the same thing.
0: The routine did not get any better. Not even dick jokes could save this train wreck.
7: Well, Mr. President, from one fat pig to another, take it from me that physical fitness is very important. And trust me, you'll be happy to see your penis again.
0: Joining me now is News Nation host Katie Pavlich. Katie, the least he and Kimmel's writing team could do is make one funny joke. Just one will do. But that entire monologue was painfully lame and just full of digs at Donald Trump. What's new?
8: I think that's exactly it, Rita. I mean, what's new? It's so predictable that everything on Jimmy Kimmel is going to be exactly this. It's old, it's tired, it's boring. It's not funny, despite them bringing in a new character to play the part. The fact is that the Indy 500 in the race in Washington, D.C. over the weekend was absolutely incredible. Freedom 250 in the nation's capital throughout the summer. I've been to it. A number of events. We've covered them on my show on News Nation. The National Fair was amazing. The fireworks on July 4th beat the Guinness Book of World Records. It has been an absolutely amazing year to celebrate the country in America. And as usual, we're just getting the same slop from the Hollywood types, and they can't apparently be creative in finding anything new, not to mention celebrating what a lot of Americans have done this summer in D.C., which is our great country.
0: Just be funny. I don't even care if they want to be political, if they want to keep bashing Trump, but find something funny, because I will forgive anything as long as you inject some humor into it. And that's what they lack. It's just not cutting edge. It's not funny. Now, I've got to talk to you about Dolly. We lost a great one today. She was not only a country music icon, she was a national treasure. I'd say an international treasure. She built a seven-decade career spanning music, movies, television, philanthropy, and Katie, I think she was as close as anyone can get to being universally loved and admired. I've got to say, this hit hard this morning. It's the first news I saw when I got up. And though she was 80, her passing was a terrible shock.
8: Yeah, it's awful. This is a day that nobody who loved her, whether it was personally or from afar, wanted to come. And I think, you know, everybody knows about Dolly's music. But for me, looking at her, I really respect the way that she lived her life. She was married to the same man for 60 years. She got married when she was 19 years old. Carl, he died 2 years ago. And she left us today to go meet him in heaven and to be reunited with him. She, you know, she didn't have children of her own. And she said that's because, you know, God wanted her to work for all the children in the country. And she was able to distribute 300 million books through her Imagination Library program. I mean, think about that, 300 million books for children across the country. So of course we love her music. When you talk to songwriters and artists in Nashville, John Rich, for example, talks about his experience with Dolly and calls her a true artist and says that her pen to paper was her pen to paper was undefeated in terms of what she was able to do with her poetry. And she also helped so many people, both in the industry and outside of the industry. And going back to, you know, the way she lived her life, when she became more famous and got more money, she took that money back home. She built Dollywood. She built hotels. Mm. She funded programs where she was from in the mountains of Tennessee and never, you know, she really just lived an authentic, genuine life and never forgot where she came from, despite being this amazing international superstar. So certainly someone who left a legacy that we will be hearing about for generations to come.
0: And she wrote so many songs that people don't even realize Dolly Parton was behind. She wasn't just a singer. She wasn't just a performer. She was a true artist because she created that music. And that is a rare talent. She really was one of a kind. And I think one of the reasons she was so loved was she knew her strengths. She knew she was an artist. She wasn't some political commentator. She never tried to lecture the public, tell them what to think, tell them who to vote for. And she talked about that. Listen to this.
9: I'm not being political. I don't do politics. I'm not getting into any of that because I have a lot of fans out there and I don't want to offend anybody. And besides, I just don't get into that. And so if you are deciding you may want to ask me something more serious, don't, because I'm not going to answer it. But I learned a long time ago, keep your damn mouth shut if you want to stay in show business. I'm not in politics. I'm an entertainer.
0: Katie, plenty of other celebrities could learn from that.
8: Yeah, I think we get, you know, those of us who are in politics, sometimes, you know, we just want a break. And I think that Americans, when they think about country music and they think about art and songwriting, they really want to be told a story that they can relate to on a personal, soulful, artful way. And politics doesn't exactly help with that. And so she was, I would say, the ultimate diplomat in being able to deflect that throughout her entire very long, successful career. Because as we talked about at the beginning of this show and this segment, it's you know, lots of celebrities like to get involved in politics, and it doesn't really end well for them.
0: No, you, especially if you're going to be particularly polarizing, you are going to alienate half your fan base potentially. So it's just a silly move, I think, unless you've got some deep insight or something to impart. And sadly, most of the celebrities who talk politics don't. Now, let's talk about the Democrat Socialists, or the Communists, as I call them. Let's call them what they are.
8: Communist.
0: They are winning support for supposedly wanting to have a more equitable society, share the wealth, free healthcare, free education, free housing, free everything, tax the rich. But many of these identity politics-obsessed Marxists are from privileged backgrounds themselves. I know you've looked into several DSA leaders and candidates. What have you found out?
8: So basically, for those of you who are confused about who the Democratic Socialists of America are, it's a group of typically younger people who have very rich parents, who went to very expensive schools and got worthless degrees to the tune of hundreds of millions or hundreds of thousands of dollars, rather. They graduated from those colleges and came into the real world, the work world, and discovered that they can't get paid six figures, that they're not going to be millionaires with a degree in women's studies. And now, because of that, they're trying to tear down the capitalist system and implement this communism that they believe is a solution to them failing in normal society. So you look at the candidates that have been winning these races. You have this woman in New York who won a congressional seat. Her last name is Chevalier. She was a graduate student for almost 15 years and then went out and complained about how she couldn't afford anything. Well, someone's paying the tuition bill, whether it's taxpayers through federal loans or whether it's her parents. Maybe she can't afford anything because she's not actually out in the world doing a real job. The latest is Gustavo Gordillo, whose parents fled the communist Mao movement in Peru, came to America, were very successful in the capitalist system. They bought him they put him up in their 1 million plus Brooklyn gentrified brownstone. He claims that he's in the working class. He says that he was a union electrician, put it in all of his social media bios. Well, it turns out that he is not a union electrician. He applied for an apprenticeship and failed out. And also, he wasn't able to stay in the union because he wasn't paying his bills, his membership dues, to be in the union. So these are just people who are trying to tear down a capitalist system that they just couldn't work in as a result of their fake ideas of what the real world is really about.
0: And you look at someone like Mamdani, who I guess is the most prominent of those socialists. His background, again, very privileged, both parents. You just take a deeper look into his background and you see very different to the portrayal that we've got in the media. Now, this week I've been playing footage of the extraordinary support self-confessed killer Lindsay Clancy has been receiving. We've had hundreds of women standing outside court supporting her. Now, one of her latest supporters is a Republican candidate, a former Republican Senate candidate, Tiffany Smiley, who made all sorts of claims on Fox News, followed by this tweet saying, "My heart breaks for Lindsay Clancy. I hate that it took a tragedy like this to talk about women's mental health and postpartum depression. Too often it is swept under the rug. Our healthcare system has failed women." So again, linking this triple killing to the healthcare system. Katie, this woman is supposed to be a conservative. I can't imagine she'll be winning office as a Republican anytime soon.
8: So we had Tiffany Smiley on our show on Monday night to kind of hash out what exactly she meant by that. And she expounded on how she thinks this is a tragedy, of course, for the children who were murdered. She thinks it's just tragedy for everybody who's involved. My position was a little bit different. Of course, postpartum depression is an issue that women deal with. I do believe that, I believe that they study men's health issues to the tune of billions of dollars more than they do women's issues, especially after giving birth. So there is an issue with that if they want to talk about the numbers and the dollars. But to pin what Lindsey Clancy did on the healthcare system and to now turn it into this larger narrative that women need this and women are that. And I'm in a group chat with a lot of friends who have very small children, and they are quite offended to be lumped into this category of mothers who have young children who somehow now need to be seen as having a mental health problem, unable to deal with their children. Lindsey Clancy murdered her three children in the most gruesome way possible, and now she's claiming insanity to try and get out of it. And this weird support that we're seeing of her outside of the courtroom, this almost justification for what she did, is quite sickening. And I think is an example of a rot, a deeper rot in our society.
0: Absolutely. And I know you interviewed Tiffany Smiley, and she did try to give a little bit more context to those comments, but she literally tweeted out word for word, "My heart breaks for Lindsey Clancy." No mention of the children there, no mention of the three defenseless children whose life was ended by the person they loved and trusted the most. I think that is going to be hard to walk away from. And sticking with the Lindsey Clancy trial, watch the antics of this writer who was there to cover the story for Vanity Fair. Was Brittany Romano hamming it up with a smile and a wink for the cameras. This is a triple murder trial. This is children who were strangled to death, Katie. Vanity Fair, after that footage went viral, have pulled her credentials. But what are they thinking? I mean, is this entertainment for some people?
8: I think it's entertainment for a lot of people, unfortunately. And we live in this attention economy where people think that going to a triple murder trial where children were strangled with exercise equipment one by one while they watched each of their siblings killed by their own mother, to walk in the courtroom and think that this is an opportunity for you to get famous is not only unprofessional, but it is wildly unethical and just disgusting behavior from anybody. I think that people are very detached from what is actually happening in these cases because they see it online, they see it, on the internet, they see it on television, and they aren't sure what the gravity is of the situation. But the fact that she could walk in there with what is going on and behave that way is pretty disgusting behavior. Just grow up as well. A little immature.
0: Any criminal trial you would think wouldn't be the place to be hamming it up for the cameras, but let alone the murder of three children. I mean, to me, it is just beyond belief. And we've been discussing it all week, the lack of mention of even these children. It seems like every video, and there's so many of them, thousands, maybe tens of thousands of these videos of women sharing their opinions, they're all focused on the killer or the husband of the killer. These children seem to have been entirely forgotten. Katie Pavlich, it's always a pleasure to have you on the program. Thank you so much for
8: being
0: tonight.
8: Thanks for having me. Great to see you. Thank you.
0: Still to come, we pay tribute to an icon, an absolute international treasure, Dolly Parton. Diddy Dunleavy will join me next.
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0: News 24 will be back after this short...
1: Welcome back. Joining me now is broadcaster Dee Dee Dunleavy. And we have to speak more about Dolly Parton, an absolute international treasure. Not only her music, but her whole perspective on life should be celebrated. President Donald Trump said there will never be anyone like her, and he announced flags would be lowered at half-mast across the US for an entire week. Let's have a look at some of the reactions of her friends. Dolly shared a close relationship with Billy Ray Cyrus. She was Miley Cyrus's godmother. Billy Ray wrote, "I'll never forget walking into her dressing room to apologise for all the tabloid stories which claimed I was having an affair with her. In true Dolly fashion, she just looked at me, winked and said, 'Honey, this trash sells records.'" Music legend Paul McCartney said, "Her songwriting, her singing and her philanthropy were unrivaled in the world of country music, and it is hard to imagine living in a world without Dolly." And Ella Langley, a star who many likened to Dolly, said, "Thank you for standing up for yourself as an artist, a songwriter, musician, producer, author, creative and most importantly, a woman in this industry." Dee Dee, I could read tributes to her all day. She was one of a kind, supremely talented and universally adored.
2: Well, she was, definitely, from a very young age. But, you know, there's not that many people who, when they die, are universally loved. And it was partly due to the fact that she refused to be drawn on politics. She just worked hard. She created great music. She entertained. She quietly gave away so much money without all the virtue signalling that we usually see celebrities associate with that sort of behaviour. She allowed millions of children around the world through her book program to be able to embrace reading. She was just, like you said, one of a kind. And she came from nothing to make such a success of herself. Who wouldn't admire that? It's an enormous loss.
1: Oh, absolutely. Now let's talk about more tawdry matters locally. Brisbane Lions star Lachie Neal's ex-wife Jules has made a bombshell claim about the AFL star on a podcast. She claimed Lachie cheated on her with at least two different women, one of which was her best friend. Let's have a listen.
3: The worst day of my life.
4: Yeah.
3: Didn't leave bed for 4 days.
4: How did it come out in the media? Was it leaked at all?
3: Probably leaked by me. I thought it was a kiss. Oh. And I actually packed up and left because of that.
1: Dee Dee, this was the biggest off-field scandal in football of the past year until the so-called Pullman Five. And the story gets ever weirder with Tess Crossley, the other woman, the former best friend, going on a podcast herself to tell her side of the story. What is going on? This story, such a private matter, is just completely out there for everyone's consumption at the moment.
2: Yes. And look, personally, I don't agree with sharing every minute detail of what goes on in your life, especially such personal things, because her children are going to grow up and read all about it and see that it was talked about. I don't know how they'll feel about that in the future. I'm not sure if Tess Crossley is doing the same podcast, but she will be speaking out on a podcast. But big revelation in this interview was the fact that, according to Jules Neal, not only had Lachie Neal had this affair that was not just a one-off thing but a four-month affair with Tess Crossley, but that there were other indiscretions as well. And the reason this is such a big talking point, I think, is because he is an AFL player. The AFL loves to lecture us on moral issues. This is not the AFL's responsibility. It's his decision to have had these affairs, allegedly. Are we allowed to say? Oh, God. Anyway, he hasn't broken the AFL rules.
1: I don't think Lachie's going to be suing over this. And I think, you know what, I'm on the fence about this because on the one hand, yes, it is deeply personal and perhaps it's not a good idea to put it out there for everyone to know every sort of detail. But then you're right, the AFL do like to lecture us about every facet of life. And I think this does play into that because you do have footballers who've got this culture of groupies and hangers-on and end-of-season trips.
2: But that doesn't necessarily mean
1: trips.
2: You have to commit an indiscretion or
1: no,
2: not.
1: No, you don't. I'm not making excuses, but I'm just saying there is this hypocrisy at play. And I think, I wonder whether that's part of why She has come forward to say, Jules Neal, to say this is actually what happens. Despite the glossy image that's portrayed, it can be pretty ugly.
2: Well, the AFL creates this environment where these young men have enormous amounts of money and fame and they promote them. So they become these sort of demigods for a lot of young people. So I feel as though this interview that she did was a shot across the bow of the AFL and the clubs, that they need to look at their own culture before they start telling everyone else what to do.
1: And, you know, the kids are going to ask why mummy and daddy got divorced. I think they're going to know anyway, whether it's in the media or not. Now, this story just, I thought we heard the end of the Kyle and Jackie O saga, but no. Jackie O has now come out, Jackie O Henderson, and accused Kyle Sanderlands of causing her post-traumatic stress disorder. Here is Kyle's reaction to that.
5: And I was shattered and really just instantly burst into tears when I read that Jackie's claims that I've caused her to suffer PTSD. And I just fell apart this morning. So,
6: yeah,
5: crying in the shower like a fucking big sook. And I pulled myself together, like shampooed my hair and did all that shit. But it was really very, very, very upsetting to read terrible things like that about yourself. And obviously it's her truth, but that is so against what the reality of what happened was. It's very unfair and it's completely the opposite. I don't know if she was looking into a mirror every day, but just so if she ever hears this, that's what we were getting with you. We never knew whether you're going to be interested every day or not give a fuck or on some trip or off with the fairies. So to be accused of that is something I'll never get over.
1: Dee, you and Grubby were the OG radio duo. You did breakfast radio for decades. What do you make of that? PTSD is a massive claim to be making. People who go to war, people who endure the most horrific circumstances suffer from that. Does that make sense to you?
2: Look, it's a very intimate relationship. There's not many people who would sit opposite their marital partner and talk for 3 or 4 hours straight every morning. So I can understand them not wanting to chew over every little issue that comes up. But if these are big enough issues that she claims that they gave her PTSD, did she not raise them at any point with another colleague, with a producer, with somebody in management? And the fact that it seems to have come, I mean, he seemed genuinely emotional there. It seems to have come as a genuine shock to him. I'm trying to be careful not to victim blame because I understand that she's got herself into a very vulnerable position, emotionally vulnerable. But and I don't want to say that she's making it up now, but I also wonder, when did these issues start? Those two have been together for the best part of 25 years, I think. So did he only just start behaving that way to her, or did she tolerate it the whole way through? Again, I can understand that because you do what you do to get through to the next day.
1: But he explained in that discussion this morning that she was part of the planning, the product that they produced for the public.
2: Yeah,
1: she wasn't just a passenger. She was a creative who made decisions along the way. Yeah. So to now be playing the victim in that fashion is interesting, but she is in a legal battle. We're talking about, what, around $80 million that's remaining on that contract. Yeah. So we've got to take all of that into account. I've run out of time. Don't go anywhere. Late Edition is up next.
0: News 24 will be back after this short break.

News 24 will be back after this short break. 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

0: News 24 will be back after this short break.
1: At least one Australian is among the hundreds missing near the Nepal-Tibet border after a devastating and deadly mudslide hit the region. Despite calls for an extension from the Jewish community, the Bondi Royal Commission has ended public hearings. And the big move has happened. New reports revealing the Duke and Duchess of Sussex have already made their return to the UK. Fox Sports News tonight, Nikita Zhu back in the ring on the Gold Coast as he slugs it out with local hope Ben Marnie in the draw. And extra motivation for Fremantle's premiership quest as Sam Switkowski shocks the AFL by announcing his retirement.
2: And in weather, there's been plenty of rain across our farming regions in the east, but on Thursday, it's Western Australia's turn as the rain sweeps in. Join us on News 24 Weather, Channel 601 for more.
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1: Good evening. Thanks for your company here this evening on Late Edition. We begin with breaking news from the Nepal-Tibet border, where at least one Australian is missing, over 90 are dead, and hundreds of other tourists are unaccounted for after a massive avalanche and flash flood devastated the region. Neville Lazarus has the latest as crews are still working to determine the extent of this disaster, and a warning that the videos you are about to see may be distressing.
3: This place is quite remote. It will take some time to ascertain the kind of damage, kind of lives that have been lost in this region. The Nepal government has declared this a flood-hit area as a disaster zone for the next 3 months. We've seen some pictures of homes being swept away. A number of villages have been affected. So far, the military has said they've rescued close to 100 people. They've been taken to various hospitals. 15 military choppers have been put into use. There's also, they've called for also private helicopters, because those are the main means of transport and rescue operations to come and help in the mission. This happened this early in the morning, around 8:30, and it came from the Tibet and part of China. The avalanche, this sort of huge gushes of water that came down the heights of the mountains there and gushing through this many areas of Nepal. Now we have heard of a number of people who have been missing. These are preliminary details which the tourism board had asked about 10 tourist agencies to give them, of foreign nationals and also those Nepalese citizens who help tourists in Nepal. And they have come up with a number of people who they say they're working to verify their whereabouts of tourists and foreign nationals for their safety situation and status, that those who were traveling in this region. So they have heard back from some of them. There's been a large number of Indian tourists, Indian pilgrims who make this journey up to Kailash Mansarovar, this mountain place in Tibet, in China. And there have been some contacts with some Indians, but at the moment they've put that number to about 105 Indians who they have not managed to contact. Doesn't mean that they have been, are lost or have been affected by this, but they just can't get in touch with people, with some of the pilgrims and tourists who have who are still trying to find out their whereabouts. But yes, it will take some time to find out the sort of devastation, this cloudburst that has happened in Nepal. And it is not for the first time it's happened. It happened last year also. There was a huge cloudburst. Many people had died in that. But we are in the middle of the monsoon season, and this has been a recurring issue in Nepal and in India.
1: Back home now, and after 4 months and more than 300 witnesses, the Bondi Royal Commission has wrapped up its public hearings. Despite calls to extend public submissions, Commissioner Virginia Bell says she's satisfied she's collected enough evidence to finish her final report, but will delay its release to avoid being a distraction on the Bondi attack anniversary.
4: fronting up for the final day. After receiving more than 20,000 submissions, the Royal Commission on Anti-Semitism and Social Cohesion drawing to a close. Inside Commissioner Virginia Bell confirming there would be no extension to the public hearings.
5: I am satisfied that I am currently in a position to give a full and fair account of the term of reference which asks whether, in relation to the Bondi-Hanukkah attack, our intelligence and our law enforcement agencies operated or performed to maximum effectiveness.
4: She will delay the release of the final report, originally due on the one-year anniversary of the Bondi tragedy, until December 18.
5: The delivery of the report on the anniversary would be a distraction.
4: The Commissioner also acknowledging her decision not to extend the public hearings may disappoint some.
5: And particularly members of the Jewish community must find it frustrating that a Royal Commission established in the aftermath of the Bondi-Hanukkah attack has not been seen publicly to be investigating what led to the attack and whether it might have been prevented.
4: Speaking outside, members of the Jewish community, including those who have given evidence, reflecting on the past 4 months and hoping for meaningful and lasting change.
6: Be thoughtful and help put us on the path to a better, more connected, just and inclusive Australia.
7: We are hopeful and we are confident that the Commission and the Commissioner and her team will thoroughly interrogate all of the evidence that is before them.
8: People shouldn't have to live with such fear. Not a Jewish person, nor any person in Australia.
4: Over the past 4 months, the Commission has heard from 346 witnesses, either in person or via video link. Over the 62 sitting days, some 550,000 pages of submissions have been made to the inquiry. The Commissioner, Virginia Bell, will now take the next 3 months to finalise her report before handing that down on December 18. The final word at the public hearings going to Rabbi Ullman from the Chabad of Bondi, whose son-in-law died in the Bondi attack.
9: The Commission has listened. Australia has heard. Soon there will be findings and recommendations. Then the responsibility passes to governments, institutions, communities, and every one of us.
4: Matt Taylor, News 24, Sydney.
1: The National Cabinet has wrapped up with state and territory leaders divided over the push for renewable-powered AI data centres. It was one of several major issues on the agenda, with discussions on WA's GST deal, domestic violence, a national gun buyback, and the growing threat of bird flu.
10: A packed agenda for the nation's leaders. It began with a lunch at Kirribilli House, a quick photo, then a meeting in the afternoon, which resulted in the signing of a national gun buyback agreement.
11: There are three elements to this. One, sharing Commonwealth criminal intelligence with states and territories. Secondly, making Australian citizenship a condition of holding a firearms licence, subject to agreed exceptions. And thirdly, prohibiting the manufacture of 3D printed firearms.
10: The leaders agreed on aspects of how to manage AI data centres. Queensland could be home to Australia's largest data centre if the proposal goes ahead. The Commonwealth wants consistent and mandatory standards for data centre energy, and under a proposal, new facilities could be required to run on renewable energy. That proposal pushed back by Queensland and the Northern Territory.
12: In the sake of Queensland, we've got a really big point of difference, and that is that we own distribution, transmission, generation, and that enables us to control that energy mix, and we've done that well. We believe that we can control our data sovereignty, protect the rights of local communities, and enable that energy mix to bring those data centres on, and that comes with the point of difference.
11: I certainly understand that different states have different issues, but we know that the priority is keeping our energy costs low.
10: Then WA's GST deal. The Prime Minister was in Western Australia last week, reaffirming his commitment to the arrangement despite growing opposition from eastern states and a Productivity Commission report. He was challenged again.
11: I don't say one thing in one jurisdiction and something else somewhere else.
10: The leaders reaffirmed their commitment to ending gender-based violence, and the outbreak of the H5N1 bird flu is becoming a growing concern. The Commonwealth will invest an additional $125 million to protect the nation from the outbreak. A meeting that lasted just over an hour only scratched the surface. The signing of the gun buyback scheme signalled unity, but tensions remain over issues like the eastern states' clash with WA's GST deal. Crystal Wu, News 24.
1: A secret slug on Victorian commuters has been exposed, with passengers unknowingly paying extra on public transport fares to help bankroll the suburban rail loop. The revelation is causing a fresh headache for the government, with the explosive Auditor-General's report also casting doubt over the project's 2035 deadline, raising questions about what the Premier knew and when.
13: At almost $8 a pop, Ben Carroll wasn't bringing a budget breakfast to his National Cabinet debut. Victoria's new Premier arriving in Sydney bearing one of Melbourne's famous croissants to his New South Wales counterpart.
14: Right, delivered to the New South Wales Premier.
12: Yeah. You know, you thank you, croissants Lou. In
13: a flaky start to some interstate diplomacy. But while the price of the Premier's pastry was raising eyebrows in Sydney, back home, it was another type of cost capturing attention. The Auditor General remarkably revealing Victorians had been paying a secret levy on public transport since January last year.
15: Victorians have had enough. They've had enough of a government that treats them like mugs, a government that lies to them.
16: We could have been more transparent about how we're investing that money.
13: The cost so far, $6.2 million. The estimated cost, $8 billion by 2062. $4.8 billion of that, according to the Auditor General, going directly to the SRL.
17: It says 60% of the revenue collects from the rail improvement charge to fund SRL East.
16: And it's not, I'm telling you, it's not part...
17: Is that incorrect?
16: It's not part of the value capture framework for SRL.
17: So where's that money going and where's it exactly?
16: It is going directly into better public transport.
13: The Premier insisting, I lead a government that levels with Victorians. When costs change, we'll tell you. When we find savings, we'll bank them. But the special levy was first approved in 2021, when the now Premier Ben Carroll was the Minister for Public Transport.
15: Ben Carroll said that integrity would no longer be optional when he became the Premier of this state. But it was clearly optional when he signed off on a secret tax.
13: There's another headache for the Victorian government. It says trains will be running on the SRL lease by 2035. But the Auditor General says significant delays mean it is unlikely to be completed on time.
15: We've not seen projects under this government delivered on time or on budget, so why would this be any different?
13: Ben Carroll's $8 croissant in Sydney, a tasty treat. But the punishment from Victorian voters at home for his $8 billion levy may prove less palatable. Georgie Dickerson, News 24, Melbourne.
1: And Victoria Liberals have unveiled a new attack ad against the incumbent Carroll Labor government in response to the public transport fees revelation, drawing on the reports of hidden taxes and a 2 years delay into the Construction Royal Commission. The ad tells watchers to get on Jess Wilson's Liberal Express.
18: Attention customers, due to Ben Carroll's hidden tax, this service is costing you an extra $60 a week. While we apologise for any inconvenience caused by Ben Carroll's secret public transport tax, he certainly isn't apologising. We are also experiencing delays on the Royal Commission line due to a blockage at Spring Street Station. Customers should be advised that this is the same Labor service heading in the same direction. To deliver real change, customers are advised to board Jess Wilson's Liberal Express this November. Thank you.
19: Authorised by Alison Hannam, Liberal Party, Melbourne.
1: Back the bush, build the future. That's the theme of this year's National Bush Summit. Politicians, industry leaders and regional communities have arrived in Dubbo for 2 days of discussions, exploring ways to improve Australia's future.
19: The critical needs of the bush.
20: The big squeeze, fuel, fertiliser and food.
19: Short-term strategies,
20: The challenge that we have as a nation is to not move on from the current crisis that we faced yesterday or today to the one that faces us tomorrow.
21: Ideas for long-term solutions put to the test.
22: The next chapter of Australian agriculture will be driven by innovation, sustainability and productivity.
21: The federal government using the summit to announce a new bioenergy strategy aiming to increase the scale of feedstock production.
22: It underscores why the government's work is so important, helping to support regional jobs and economies.
21: An ongoing conversation, the H5 bird flu outbreak, hanging over Australia.
23: At the moment, we're just the tip of the iceberg when it comes to what we can expect from bird flu in wildlife.
24: I know we all like having eggs in the mornings. Something as simple as eggs will become a luxury product and expensive.
21: There's around 600 people here for day one of the Bush Summit. Tomorrow is going to be huge. We're going to hear from a number of industry leaders and also a number of politicians, including One Nation Senator Pauline Hanson and the Prime Minister of Australia, Anthony Albanese.
25: And everyone in this room becomes smart. They work out ways of doing things better and smarter. And that's the ingenuity that I think we really want to get back to in Australian ag.
21: Janie Seal, News 24 in Dubbo.
1: And be watching News 24 World on Thursday from 9 a.m. for full coverage of the Bush Summit, where leaders will discuss the issues facing regional Australians. You can also stream the event at news24.com.au. Overseas and UK media outlets are reporting Prince Harry and his family will arrive back in the UK today. Prince Harry and his wife Meghan Markle moved to the US in 2020 after announcing they were stepping back from royal duties. The Duke and Duchess of Sussex had previously cited security concerns for why they were unable to return to the UK. It's unclear what security provisions are being provided to the returning royals, but reports say both of their children have been enrolled in schools, with the first term starting just next week. To breaking news now, and Meta has settled a historic legal case brought by several US states. The case sets a legal precedent as Meta concedes it misrepresented the extent of child-related mental health harms caused. The case sets a legal precedent as Meta concedes it misrepresented the extent of child-related mental health harms caused.

0: Welcome back. Labor MP Luke Gosling has stood down from his role as special envoy as he vows to fight criminal charges. Mr. Gosling was charged with breaching his bail less than a month after he was charged for allegedly assaulting the Northern Territory's administrator.
1: A day at the cricket before a day in court. Police have charged Labor MP Luke Gosling with one count of allegedly breaching his bail. The charge came less than a month after Mr. Gosling was charged with two counts of allegedly assaulting Northern Territory Administrator David Connolly. The day after those charges were laid, Mr. Gosling appeared in the Darwin local court seeking to have his bail conditions altered so he could still attend public functions. The judge imposed strict bail conditions, requiring Mr. Gosling to notify Mr. Connolly's office 48 hours before attending an event and preventing him from coming within 15 metres of the administrator. News 24 understands the breach of bail charge relates to Mr. Gosling's attendance at the Test cricket in Darwin on August 14, an event Mr. Connolly also attended. It prompted renewed calls for Mr. Gosling to stand down.
2: Luke, mate, you're on thin ice. You're up on charges. You've been given bail conditions and you've basically gone along and, I don't know, it looks like you're flaunted posting photos of yourself. What other warnings do you need, mate?
1: The Prime Minister and his senior cabinet colleagues had stood by Mr. Gosling after the assault charges were laid last month.
3: He has been criminally charged with assault.

0: Why will the Prime Minister not stand him aside as Special Envoy for Veterans Affairs in Northern Australia?
1: Well, it's important to remember what the job of Special Envoy is. It's not a ministerial position. It doesn't have any executive authority.
2: Authority or not, the latest charge proved a bridge too far. Mr. Gosling issuing a statement confirming he would be standing down from his Special Envoy roles. I categorically deny all the allegations made against me. However, due to the ongoing media attention and the distraction this is causing to the business of government, I've decided to temporarily stand aside as Special Envoy for Defence, Veterans Affairs and Northern Australia until these matters have been heard.
3: I see that he's stood aside from those responsibilities. I believe that's appropriate, and I believe that the most important thing now is that the legal proceedings happen without a running commentary from his colleagues like me.
2: Mr. Gosling says he will vigorously defend all charges laid against him. He'll get that opportunity when the matter returns to court on September 30. Matt Cunningham, News 24, Darwin.
4: Queensland detectives are investigating the alleged rape of a teenage girl at a state-funded residential care home. The Crisafulli government is promising to close the gaps that predators exploit, creating a new watchdog to join the dots between child protection agencies.
5: A teenage girl is in hospital after allegedly being raped inside a Queensland government-funded residential care home. The girl is believed to be intellectually impaired. Police are investigating the alleged assault, which occurred last week.
6: How heinous those allegations are, and particularly allegations around a child in child safety and a child in the residential care system.
5: Now, Queensland is moving to put the agencies responsible for protecting vulnerable children under one roof.
7: This will be the state's first dedicated child and vulnerable person safeguarding agency. It will create an intelligence hub where information sharing will be a priority.
5: The commission will connect child safety, police, health, education and youth justice. Information will move between agencies, helping to spot risks and track predators. The push is driven by the findings of in the Plain Sight report, which examined the state's child protection failures. One of Australia's worst convicted pedophiles, Ashley Paul Griffith, is among the most notorious examples.
7: Had the former Labor government bought in the recommendations from the Royal Commission earlier, as recommended, there would have been many times over that this vile pedophile would have been picked up by the system.
5: 67% of reported child sexual abuse incidents in the state involve children in residential care. Placements in those facilities have also jumped by 229% over the past decade. Now, a reportable conduct scheme is also being brought forward. It allows allegations to be shared and blue cards to be suspended while investigations are underway. More than 30 blue cards have already been withdrawn under the scheme.
6: When my department is notified of an alleged sexual assault or a sexual abuse, first and foremost, police are engaged and notified.
5: The test now is whether the added safeguards can close the cracks, leaving vulnerable children exposed. The bill will now go before Parliament. Lauren Forbes, News 24.
4: No business call logs, no strategic documents, not even a meeting diary. The sister-in-law of former New South Wales Premier Dominic Perrottet giving evidence before ICAC was challenged over how her marketing company raked in $600,000. Anita Perrottet was accused of lying to protect her husband Charles, who is a key person of interest in the Liberal donations probe.
8: In its complex corruption probe, ICAC is zeroing in on the link between fugitive property developer Jean Nassif and Liberal power broker Charles Perrottet. Today in the stand, Charles's wife, Anita.
9: You are being asked to lie under oath to cover for your husband.
10: I reject that. I'm not lying.
8: The watchdog alleges Anita Perrottet was a conduit and that illegal donations were being funnelled through her marketing company to Charles. She says she was working for the cash but gave verbal advice only.
9: Oh, Miss Perrottet, this is rubbish that you are making up.
8: ICAC has dredged up invoices showing Mrs. Perrottet billed her husband's friend Jeremy Greenwood for a $30,000 sign-on fee and $10,000 monthly payments.
11: Do you seriously suggest that you charge $10,000 a month for starting conversations about greyhounds?
10: I was working, yes.
8: In total, Anita Perrottet was paid $661,000. ICAC believes developer Jean Nassif was actually behind the cash, alleging he'd promised $2 million to be shared between Charles Perrottet and two other right-wing figures, the developer believing he could secure outcomes, including in the then Perrottet government.
12: Former Premier Dominic Perrottet has not been named as a person of interest in this inquiry and has not yet been called as a witness. His brother Charles is due in the stand on Friday.
10: I mean, Charles may know what they mean. I can't sure. speak to this.
11: Well, you can guarantee that we'll be asking Charles.
4: Treasurer Jim Chalmers has jumped to the defence of the Productivity Commission after it received criticism from WA's Premier following a recent review of the distribution of the goods and services tax revenue. The GST deal that overwhelmingly benefits Western Australia has caused tension between the states and federal government and sparked a war of words between the East and West.
13: It's the controversial GST deal that ignited heated debate between the states, and now the federal treasurer has weighed in.
14: I think you can disagree with the conclusions of the Productivity Commission without denigrating them.
13: Jim Chalmers taking aim at Western Australia Labor Premier Roger Cook for his criticism of the Productivity Commission after it recommended a revamp of the GST deal that overwhelmingly benefits WA.
15: It's a sign that these East Coast clowns simply do not understand Western Australia. They have no Western Australian representative and no idea.
13: Asked about Mr Cook's outburst, Jim Chalmers labelled it inappropriate.
14: It's important that even when those conclusions are contested, as they often will be, that we continue to respect the people of the PC and the really important work that they do.
13: The Treasurer distancing himself from the Prime Minister, who took no issue with the comment.
14: I spend a lot of time working with and interacting with the good people of the Productivity Commission, and I want them to know just how much I value their work.
13: According to the Sydney Morning Herald, the GST arrangement was briefly discussed at National Cabinet on Wednesday, and key premiers plan to press the Prime Minister for more federal cash after he declared the deal would not change.
16: I think that Western Australia deserves its fair share. People are aware of my position on that, but I support every state and territory.
13: Attempting to keep the peace, the Prime Minister talked up his relationship with eastern states like New South Wales as he clashed with a reporter.
16: You get to ask a question, I get to answer it. That's the way that press conferences work. My state and this bloke here, the Premier of New South Wales, I'll be working hard to make sure he stays the Premier after March next year. And under my government, New South Wales will always get support.
4: Crucial inflation figures have painted a concerning picture of the economy, raising fears for the next interest rate decision. Wednesday, figures released by the Australian Bureau of Statistics showed the headline rate of inflation was 3.5% in July, slightly higher than the 3.3% figure predicted by many economists. Treasurer Jim Chalmers says he expects the numbers to keep fluctuating ahead of the RBA's next rate rise decision in September.
14: Inflation will bounce around a bit as it gets further down towards the Reserve Bank's target range, but we've seen it come down again for the fourth consecutive month, and underlying inflation was steady as well. So we welcome this moderation in inflation. It does mean that inflation is substantially lower than the budget forecast, but we're under no illusions because we know that people are still under pressure.
4: A free bushwalker safety program to help guide hikers will soon be launched in memory of Lily Hooper. Distress beacons will be available for people to borrow when they go out into the wilderness across the Wallandilly Shire just outside of Sydney. Mayor Matt Gould says the idea was developed in consultation with Ms Hooper's family. The 18-year-old's body was found in bushland near Mittagong last Thursday after an eight-day search. A red fox in Adelaide is among five new suspected cases of bird flu being investigated in South Australia. Samples from the fox have been sent to Geelong for testing, with other suspected cases involving several native birds. Over 300 infection events have now been recorded nationwide since June, including a minimum of 195 in South Australia. Experts warn scavengers like foxes could help spread the virus by moving infected carcasses between different areas. Stay with us. Coming up on Late Edition, country music's Queen Dolly Parton dies. We'll have her life and legacy next.
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1: Welcome back. Returning now to the breaking news from the Nepal-Tibet border, where at least one Australian is among the hundreds of tourists missing after a massive avalanche and flash flood devastated the region. And a warning that the videos you're about to see may be distressing. Police in Nepal are now saying at least 95 people are dead and hundreds of other tourists are unaccounted for. They advise that number is expected to rise sharply. Massive waves of water and mud can be seen rushing through different parts of the region, sweeping away homes and infrastructure. The exact cause of the mudslide could not be immediately determined, but the German Research Centre for Geosciences says there was a 4.4 magnitude quake approximately 7 minutes before the time shown on the security footage timestamps. Back home now, and a memorial has been unveiled to remember two Victoria police officers killed a year ago in the line of duty during a siege in Victoria's northeast. Jack Nyhoff has more.
2: Detective leading Senior Constable Neil Thompson and Senior Constable Vadim Devart Hotta are being remembered as heroes by colleagues, family members and the Porpunkah community. A permanent tribute has been unveiled at Bright Police Station a year on from a deadly siege which happened while officers were serving a warrant on Desi Freeman in Porpunkah. Chief Commissioner Mike Bush says it's a solemn day for every single member of Victoria Police.
3: Extremely dedicated and very capable Victorian police officers embarked on a mission to arrest and hold to account an alleged paedophile. What happened shortly thereafter marks one of the most tragic days in Victoria Police history.
2: Premier Ben Carroll described the men as two brave Victorians in a statement. He says the monuments unveiled at Wangaratta Police Station and Bright Police Station this week ensures Neil and Vadim's names will endure. Colleagues and friends of the slain officers have also paid tribute this morning.
4: His courage speaks for itself. He never took a backward step, and he always put his hand up when it was needed.
5: He was kind. He was genuine. He was compassionate. He listened. He cared.
2: The two officers' faces have been set in stone as part of the memorial with these mosaic portraits. A second garden memorial is also being unveiled in nearby Wangaratta. The deaths happened when a team of 10 officers carried out a raid on Desi Freeman's bush property over serious allegations of child sexual abuse. He opened fire before fleeing, sparking the biggest search in Victoria's history before being killed by police in March this year.
3: And they did not give up. And on the 30th of March, they brought this matter to a complete and final conclusion. And in my view, and I think many of yours, what we can describe as the ultimate accountability.
2: The events of August 26, 2025 have been described as one of the darkest days in Victoria's history.
1: Australia is poised to spark a diplomatic spat with its oldest ally, with plans to reinstate a requirement for UK backpackers to work in the regions. The federal government is considering removing the exemption for young Brits in a bid to bring down headline migration.
6: They're loud, sometimes rowdy, and there's a lot of them.
7: We're not with our families, but we're with our families.
6: British backpackers have surged in recent years as a result of a sweetheart deal between then Prime Ministers Scott Morrison and Boris Johnson. Since 2024, young Brits have escaped the requirement that they work for 3 months on farms if they want to remain in Australia for more than a year. The number of British backpacker visas surged 70% in the first year, from about 47,000 in 2024 to just under 80,000 in 2025. Home Affairs Minister Tony Burke wants to target working holiday visas as part of a major migration shake-up, including preferential treatment for British backpackers. His British counterpart was expected to raise the issue when they met today.
8: We talk about the issues that we are managing in each of our countries.
6: Ending preferential treatment for British backpackers is complicated because it's actually in breach of the UK Free Trade Agreement, which probably explains why Tony Burke has been unable to land his migration policy with cabinet colleagues.
8: Anything that you do has an impact on three or four other areas.
9: The UK situation is a separate agreement, which we are certainly honouring. Well, which
1: economy? With the strum of her guitar, sound of her voice and sparkle of her outfit, Dolly Parton would leave audiences in awe. She was the leading lady of country music, but her songs and personality spoke to millions across generations, and her stardom shone far beyond the stage. Tonight, the reaction to her death at the age of 80 from around the world has been nothing short of extraordinary.
10: Would you welcome Miss Dolly Parton?
11: One name whose reign would redefine the genre. Working 9 to 5, what a way to make it even better, getting by, it's all taking and no giving. The queen of country music with that trademark twang. Baby, I'm burning out of control. Baby, I'm burning body and soul. With an immortal quality, Dolly Parton felt like the kind of star who'd live forever. But at 80 years old, her team revealing news of an illness the world didn't know she had. After bravely facing a brief battle with cancer, Dolly departed her earthly life today at the Vanderbilt Ingram Cancer Center, surrounded by loved ones.
12: Dolly called me and said she wants to rest in a beautiful bed of plush cotton because after a life wearing heavy rhinestones, she finally deserves to be comfortable and have some rest.
11: Dolly had been open about facing health complications, but in recent months reassured her fans she was on the up. But
13: the good news is I'm responding really well to meds and treatments, and I'm improving every day.
11: Dolly Rebecca Parton was born in the Smoky Mountains of Tennessee in 1946. A humble childhood, she grew up in a one-room cabin as one of 12 kids in a poor family.
14: People asked me if we were Catholic, because we had so many children. I said, no, just horny Baptist.
11: Her love affair with music began almost as soon as she could talk. By 10 years old, she was performing on regional radio. The happy love, the happy love. And at 21 came the album which would launch her career. She headed for Nashville with a suitcase of songs, and in a search for success, she stumbled upon her sweetheart, Carl Dean, the man she'd been married to for almost 60 years. No children of her own, but goddaughter Miley Cyrus was every bit as precious.
15: I'm really proud of you. I've always been proud of you, and I'm proud to be your fairy godmother.
11: Together, they delivered country music to a new generation. Hey!

0: Over six decades, Dolly wrote more than 3,000 songs. Some became others' greatest hits. And it won Whitney Houston a Grammy. Dolly picked up 10 of her own, including one for her working woman's anthem.
1: Tumble out of bed and I stumble to the kitchen. Pour myself a cup of ambition and yawn and stretch and try to come to life.
2: Isn't that a great line?
3: Yes. Every once in a while, I'll come across a line and I think, whoa, thank you, Lord, because I know I wouldn't have thought of that. I'm like, oh, ain't that, you know, ain't that clever.
2: So God gets the credit and you get the cash.
3: Exactly.
0: 9 to 5, the soundtrack to the cult classic film.
4: If you ever say another word about me or make another indecent proposal, I'm going to get that gun of mine and I'm going to change you from a rooster to a hen with one shot. Crazy if you
0: love it. Those co-stars today leading an outpouring of love. I know that millions are mourning, wrote Jane Fonda. Dolly will always be with us because she was so present, so powerful, so generous and playful that she is woven into all our lives and hearts forever. The Prime Minister reflecting on his brush with Dolly 15 years on. I was able to help Dolly overcome a bit of red tape and get her tour bus onto Australian roads in 2011. It was a magical experience meeting her, but what was even better was seeing her among her legions of local fans.
5: I wanted to also especially thank Anthony Albanese. Is that how you say his name? Yeah. The Minister of Transportation. He was so good to make sure that we got my buses here. If he'll come up here, I'll smear lip gloss all over him.
0: Dolly once said she had a brain beneath the wigs and a heart beneath the bust. Her dedication to philanthropy a constant through her career. In 1995, she launched a global program providing more than 200 million books to children.
6: Even if you can't afford to go to college or to go to school like my dad, if you can read, you can self-educate yourself.
0: She opened the gates to her own theme park in Tennessee, boosting her hometown's economy. And during the pandemic, donated $1 million to help fund the Moderna vaccine. Tonight at 9 to 5, New York's Empire State Building was lit up in pink, a sparkling homage for one of the most unifying and beloved stars in the world, Dolly Parton, the forever Queen of Country.

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1: 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We'll have the highlights next.
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1: Back. Time now for your Fox Sports news update. Nikita Zou's world title eliminator fight on the Gold Coast against Ben Mani has ended in a draw. The undefeated pair slugged it out over 12 rounds and in the end, judges couldn't pick a winner.
2: Tim Zou, a notable absence on the Gold Coast as his brother Nikita looked to keep his unbeaten professional record intact.
3: Nikita, the butcher!
2: The Gold Coast golden boy Ben Mani, also unbeaten in 18 outings and looking to seize the biggest opportunity of his career.
4: Straight single power hands off, good shot there by Ben Mani.
5: Ben Mani with a right hand thuds through.
2: Mani making moves late in the opening round, the referee even struggling to keep up.
5: Oh, a referee, Ignatius Michelidis goes down.
2: Zou seeing red from a head clash but was saved by the bell.
5: Oh, that's a good left hand to finish the round.
2: Nikita turning up the pressure from all angles.
5: Over the top goes Nikita Zou with that left hand.
2: But Mani was fired up in front of his home crowd.
5: Mani, and here he goes. Ben Mani caught Nikita Zou.
2: The world number 5 and 7 trading big blows. Mani making a potentially costly slip in the 10th round.
4: There you go.
5: A slip. For Mani, and Zou is all over him.
2: Zou leading the punch count heading into round 11, but the world title eliminator was destined for a final round.
5: And they'll head to the stools for one final minute.
2: Mani making the most of his time on the big stage, but 12 rounds would end in a split draw.
6: 114, 114, we have a split draw.
2: Both boxers remaining undefeated, leaving the door open for a Zou Mani rematch. Sophie Norris, Fox Sports News.
1: Fremantle now have extra motivation to chase that elusive first premiership after Sam Swakowski dropped a bombshell announcing his shock retirement. Just shy of 30 and with a 2-year extension sitting on the table, Swakowski's walked away instead and he's completely at peace with the decision. The small forward joined Freo as a mature age recruit back in 2018, going on to kick 78 goals across 127 games for the club.
7: Really tough at times. I think for the last month or two, definitely come to terms with it, and I feel amazing about it now. I understand it's a shock for people that are hearing it for the first time. Not what other people maybe expect of you, or what society expects. If you think your career could continue, you know, everyone would say, why wouldn't you just keep going and see it out for as long as you can? But I just feel really content with what I've done, and I just don't. I guess my priorities in life have just shifted now.
1: Those priorities are his wife and kids. The Dockers' quest for the club's first flag begins with a qualifying final on September 3 against Hawthorn. And don't forget, for more live and breaking sport, tune in to Fox Sports News at 500. Well, now it's time for a look at the latest forecast. Here's News 24 weather senior meteorologist Rob Sharp.
8: Plenty of wet weather still spreading across Western Australia, but for Perth itself, it's only really a chance first thing in the morning to see further showers as the rain heads to our farming regions. The farming regions of the east have all been drenched in recent days, but now mostly sunny skies take hold, with warmer than usual weather continuing across Queensland and the Northern Territory and starting to develop in Adelaide as it's still fairly cool towards Melbourne with a top of 16 degrees. But the wet weather in the east, only a chance towards the Gold Coast and maybe at night in Hobart. For more details, come and join us on News 24 Weather, Channel 601.
1: 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Coming up after the break, an encore of Credlin.
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1: Good evening. Welcome to the program. Here's what's coming up tonight on Credlin. White hot deceit. That's how critics are describing Victorian Labor's treatment of taxpayers after a bombshell report today from the state's Auditor General revealing there's been a secret levy on public transport users. You've been paying it in Victoria since January last year. It's a scandal. We'll speak to the opposition leader from the Victorian Parliament shortly. Plus, a former Chief of Army, General Peter Lay, he'll join me tonight. He and along with a raft of other defence and security experts have gone public demanding that the Royal Commission needs to be extended and has not done enough to tackle radical Islam. 44,000, that's the number Labor said would be hit by their changes to private health insurance rebates for those over the age of 35. But that number's a long way off the mark. 1.2 million as calls to scrap this hit grow louder. And the Prime Minister's man, his special envoy, Luke Gosling, falls on his sword after those new charges for an alleged breach of bail, but he remains a thorn in the side for his colleagues.
2: I believe that the most important thing now is that the legal proceedings happen without a running commentary from his colleagues like me.
1: But first, the first job of government is to keep its citizens safe. And when it fails, it should be held to account. The fact that the Prime Minister, New South Wales Premier, the Home Affairs Minister, Attorneys General, State and Federal, as well as relevant police ministers, have not been called before the Bondi Royal Commission to give evidence is damning. Now, how can you have a credible inquiry into the massacre of 15 individuals on the sand at one of our most iconic Australian beaches and not hear from those in charge on that fateful day is beyond me. Australians deserve the truth. Australians deserve to know where the system has failed us, and Australians deserve a set of recommendations out of this inquiry that give us our best chance of ensuring it never happens again. Today, Commissioner Virginia Bell formally concluded public hearings into the cold-blooded killings at Bondi. As she did, she attempted to assure her critics that she had heard enough to complete her report.
3: I am satisfied that I am currently in a position to give a full and fair account of the term of reference which asks whether, in relation to the Bondi-Harnacker attack, our intelligence and our law enforcement agencies operated or performed to maximum effectiveness. The Bondi-Harnacker attack came after more than 2 years of a marked increase in anti-Semitism throughout Australia.
1: Now, she might be confident, others are not, and serious questions remain. Not only is this Royal Commission into one of our worst ever atrocities, the shortest in history, but the elephant in the room, radical Islam, well, it barely gets a look in. And this feels deliberate, indeed premeditated, given the Prime Minister's reluctance in and around the events of Bondi and since to even reference Islam in connection with these deaths. As recently as Monday in Perth, when asked by journalists, did he or did he not support an extension of time for the inquiry, Anthony Albanese offered up all the usual blather about Royal Commission independence, soft words as usual on anti-Semitism, but then, bizarrely, references to neo-Nazis, but no mention at all of radical Islam.
4: 20 years ago, when we were discussing neo-Nazis, we are now. It is of real concern. And anti-Semitism has no place. Thanks very much.
1: Well, neo-Nazis didn't have a gun in their hand on Bondi in December. This is just not credible from any leader, when even a cursory understanding of the issue and global experience shows us that the greatest contributor to anti-Semitism, indeed loss of Jewish life and increasingly loss of Christian life, is radical Islam. The Royal Commission on Anti-Semitism and Social Cohesion was established on the 9th of January this year. Earlier today, Bell pushed out the delivery date of her report from the 14th of December to the 18th, rightly recognising that to deliver her report on the first anniversary of the Bondi massacre would detract attention from the proper commemoration of the dead. But Bell's rejection of the need for an extension will make this one of the shortest royal commissions in our history. In recent years, most, as I showed you the other night, have run for two and a half years. Some, like the Disability Royal Commission, have run for 4.5 years. The Royal Commission into Child Sexual Abuse, 5 years. And there were 6 commissioners. This one has just 1 commissioner, meaning Bell just doesn't have the time to do the forensic work necessary to deliver government a blueprint to do better, not just on the issue of anti-Semitism and social cohesion, but all of the security and intelligence failings that so obviously contributed to the massacre last December. A point today underscored by a group of Australia's most eminent national security leaders, including former Defence Chief, the Governor, General David Hurley. He's demanded that the Bondi Royal Commission be urgently extended, and he raised concerns that no cabinet ministers or political leaders had been called to give evidence. The other names joining Hurley, they warrant a mention given their experience and standing in the area of national security. Included are 2 former heads of ASIO, our domestic spy agency, ex-AFP boss Mick Keelty, former Air Force chiefs, former Navy admirals, and amongst others, ex-Army generals, including General Peter Lay, who joins me tonight. Now, as you know, all of these people are not called to give evidence. Well, that's long been one of my primary concerns with this Royal Commission. To date, there has been some 20,000 submissions to the Bondi Royal Commission, but it's only heard evidence from just over 300 witnesses. Incredibly, again, not one of those witnesses has been a political leader or a cabinet minister. This is not just a terrible oversight, but the derogation of the Royal Commissioner's duty to properly inquire into what happened on that fateful day and the circumstances over many months that led to it. Having been in the Prime Minister's office during the 2014 Lindt Cafe siege in Sydney, it's right and proper that all the political officers here face scrutiny. In moments of great crisis, there are close interactions between the political class with heads of organisations like the police and ASIO, and of course the officers on the front line. When this happens, the system comes under enormous pressure, and that deserves close scrutiny. Now, we run defence exercises almost every year in this country to pressure test and continually improve the way that complex military responsibilities interact in the time of operational conflict. And afterwards, there's rigorous post-analysis to ensure continual improvement. So why is this not done in times of civilian crisis, as we saw in Bondi? That means, where are the politicians? The mere fact that concerns about gun licensing and border movements of flagged individuals were missed, that intelligence rigour was less than optimal, that the budgets of our key agencies were cut, these are all issues that should have been subject to serious examination by the Commission. Very relevant too from my experience with Lindt is the blurring of responsibilities between the Commonwealth and states in times of terror attack. I mean, it's one thing for Bell to hear from those who wear the uniform and all of this, but to leave out the politicians who make the decisions and the laws that the uniforms must operate under, well, that's a huge omission. And as a result, her report will lack credibility. But it's not just the risk of politician whitewashing that concerns me here. How is it that a Royal Commission into Australia's most serious terror event pays only cursory attention to what motivated it? Now, look, as a lawyer, I appreciate this inquiry runs parallel to the prosecution of one of the alleged terrorists. But where is the proper scrutiny on radical Islam? It took until August before any senior Islamic leaders were called to give evidence before the inquiry. Even then, it has been just 2. Sheikh Shadi Al-Sulaiman, President of the Australian Imams Council, and Dr. Ali Al-Samail, a Director of the Shia Muslim Council of Australia. Why just two Islamic leaders? Surely beyond the politicians, we deserve to hear from Australia's Islamic leaders, given they are too often silent at best, slow to condemn acts of hate and terrorism that occur in the name of their faith. What also greatly concerns me is the lack of interrogation by the inquiry into the escalating problem of Islamic hate preachers. Again, I went through the witness list today. I can't even see one witness from any of those mosques of concern that appeared before the commission. Nor have we had a proper review into these so-called de-radicalisation programs. You know, I raise these a lot. They are supposedly our frontline defence in stopping another terror attack in Australia. Right now, you as taxpayers via the federal government spend $120 million on programs to prevent radicalisation. So we deserve to know where the Islamic organisations that get this money to run the programs actually spend it. Certainly, the multitude of export reports out of the UK shows that the efficacy of these radicalised programs is mixed at best. And with the numbers in these programs and the ages of participants only getting younger, not to mention those convicted of serious terror offences coming out of our prisons soon, to say this should have been a bigger focus for Bell is an understatement. Now, critically, if this Royal Commission was serious, it would also have explored the growing relationship between Muslim organisations and the politics of the Australian Labor Party. I can't help feeling that this Bondi Royal Commission is little more than a Clayton's effort from Anthony Albanese. You know, the sort of inquiry you have when you really don't want to have an inquiry. We'll get to that breaking news today about that secret tax in Victoria. That's been unveiled by the Auditor General. But we'll go to Canberra now for the headlines with our political reporter, Cam Redden.
5: Good evening. Labor MP Luke Gosling has stepped aside as a special envoy, having been charged with breaching his bail conditions.
2: I believe that the most important thing now is that the legal proceedings happen without a running commentary.
5: The member for Solomon will face court next month over an alleged assault on the Northern Territory Commissioner, a claim he categorically denies. Voters remain unconvinced any of the three most prominent parties are best placed to govern. Both Labor and One Nation rose slightly in the latest News 24 Pulse poll, while the Coalition lost ground, now sitting 8 points adrift of the government. National Cabinet has broadly agreed on a series of countrywide artificial intelligence rules.
6: I'm absolutely optimistic that our best days are ahead of us as a nation. And one way that we ensure that occurs is by working together.
5: Leaders also agreed to progress policies to end domestic violence and pledged $125 million in response to the bird flu crisis. Cameron Redden, News 24, Canberra.
1: Now to that bombshell report today from the Victorian Auditor General, revealing that Victorians have been paying a secret levy every single time they've got on public transport for well over a year now. And controversially, the money's been diverted to the suburban rail loop, which Labor insider Stephen Conroy has called a dog of a project. Revealed today, the state's financial watchdog found a secret 1% fares levy on all metropolitan and regional fares was decided back in 2021 and brought in last year by the Allan government of Victorians. Well, they were never told about it until now. Here to discuss the Victorian opposition leader, Jess Wilson. Well, Jess, the report suggests the cost of the SRL is more than likely to blow out to some $36 billion. The government originally said $11 billion, added to the deceit about this levy being made public today. I think this is a government that's made deceit an art form.
7: Well, that's right, Peter. It's great to be with you. But what we've seen today revealed by the Auditor General is a fundamental breach of trust with the Victorian people. A levy that has been imposed on every single public transport fare since January last year. no, you know, decision that has been up front with the Victorian people. It was Ben Carroll, as the Minister for Public Transport, who signed off on this in 2021 and then has misled and lied to Victorians every single day since. Peter, as you know, it's the job of government to be transparent and honest with the voters. They took this to the 2022 election and did not tell Victorians about it. And Ben Carroll now says that under a government he leads, integrity is no longer optional. Well, it certainly seems to have been optional when he signed off on this secret tax in 2021 and has lied about it every day since.
1: Well, we know Parliament's sitting. That's where you're joining us from tonight. How has this played out for the Premier?
7: Well, we haven't seen the Premier today. He hasn't fronted cameras. He hasn't been answering questions about why he has hidden this from Victorians and why he has lied to Victorians. We put questions to the Deputy Premier in the Parliament today. But what we see, Peter, is this government continue to lie and lie and lie. And it comes back to, who do you trust? Who do you trust to actually lead this state into the future? When we've got crippling amount of debt in this state, when we've got record levels of crime, when we've seen corruption run rife under this Labor government, and when they've been lying about a tax on every single public transport fare for 5 years, it just demonstrates that this government is rotten to its core. But the good news is, in 94 days, Victorians will have the opportunity to change the government, change the direction of this state, and my team has that plan for a fresh start. But most importantly, to be honest with Victorians, to be upfront. We'll legislate a charter of budget honesty, we'll bring in place a real-time expenditure tracker, and actually respect taxpayer money.
1: How did this levy get imposed? Was it a regulatory act? I presume it didn't go through the Parliament, Jess. And a second part to that is Stephen Conroy, you'll know him well, is a Labor power broker, obviously former cabinet minister at a federal level. He's called the SRL a dog of a project. Surely now it has to be scrapped.
7: Well, I thought it was very interesting that Stephen Conroy said that yesterday. He's Ben Carroll's mentor, someone who Ben Carroll looks up to. And when we saw Ben Carroll come out yesterday and say that he should be, you know, praised for finding $2 billion worth of savings in this project, well, what was clear, he'd only found $1 billion worth of savings, and they're going to try to find another billion dollars. But how can a project that, you know, they claim cost $34 billion be not okay at that amount of money, but then be okay at $33-odd billion? But it also, in the Auditor General's report today, was demonstrated that that $1 billion in so-called savings was never actually put into the budget for the SRL, so continuing to lie to Victorians. But to your point about how did this come about in the first place, we don't know. This was a decision that was ticked off by Daniel Andrews to Victorians. But to your point about how did this come about in the first place, we don't know. This was a decision that was ticked off

0: of assault. Here to discuss this and more, News 24 contributor Carolee Katsimbanis and News 24 reporter, presenter Carolyn Marcus. Welcome to you both. Gosling, this is interesting. Gosling has stepped aside. This isn't about the Prime Minister, Carolee, stepping him aside. It isn't the Prime Minister intervening. The Prime Minister's been weak. He didn't act. It fell to Gosling today to make the call. He says he will defend all the charges against him. But what does this say about the way he manages his team?
1: Absolute weakness. And it was beautifully done, wasn't it? Just before the last bit of question time. So, you know, Luke Gosling took it upon himself to stand aside. The thing is, when Anthony Albanese was opposition leader, he called for everybody to stand aside. You might remember when former Attorney General Christian Porter faced allegations which ended up never being proven and there were no charges laid whatsoever. Anthony Albanese was calling for him to stand aside. Now, Luke Gosling has actually been charged. He faces two charges of assault, and now we know that he has breached a condition of his bail. That's going to be done on September the 30th. But Anthony Albanese still hasn't asked for him to stand down. But you only need to look back. Look at the disgraceful performance of his Veterans Affairs Minister, Matt Keogh. Right? He doesn't have that judgment. Matt Keogh, he didn't meet with the veterans. Then when he did, he rolled his eyes and it was all too hard and he's completely out of touch. Same with Annika Wells. She had to repay $10,000 in incorrectly claimed family entitlements. She's Sports and Communications Minister. The right thing in that case would have been for her to also stand down until the matter is cleared up. And it's a pattern of the fact that he doesn't want to be bad cop. He doesn't want to be that because it shows he's got incorrect political judgment and he doesn't actually know what the right thing is to do. And, you know, it was disgraceful when Mark Butler said, oh, look, he's just an envoy, he's a backbencher, the title doesn't really mean anything. What's the point of having the title? And as I said, it's really weak. I mean, Luke Gosling should have had his own integrity to stand aside anyway, but a leader actually makes those hard calls and does it. What's Albanese worried about? More disgruntled backbenchers?
0: You got the title, leader, for a reason. You've got to lead. Let's go to that decision from Labor 2 to scrap the age loading on private health insurance rebates for anyone over the age of 65. Now, originally, when pressed, the health minister, he really downplayed the number of people impacted. Have a listen.
2: Our independent modelling done by our officials suggests that maybe at most 44,000 people out of several million would drop off private health insurance because of this measure. That's a very small percentage, not even 1%, not even half a percentage point.
0: Well, Caro, his independent modelling from his so-called expert officials is not worth the paper it's printed on. We learned today it's 1.2 million that will be hit. And of course, when they drop their private health insurance, they are automatically pushed onto an already struggling private health system. I am inundated with emails from viewers here, really angry. People on modest incomes, the last thing they want to do is drop their private health insurance. But for many of them, it's gone up by $1,000 to $2,000 per year. These guys don't know what they're doing.
3: This is the government, this is the party, Labor, you know, which says that they are the party for the public health system, that they are the party that voters can trust to protect the public health system. You know, Albanese was out with his Medicare card at every opportunity during the election campaign. And now it seems that, you know, tens of thousands, if not hundreds of thousands of people could feel they have no choice but to drop out of private health cover and join an already struggling public health system. And what the impact is, it is untold, really, Peter. It could be a lot more than that because this will, of course, mean that the private health insurers have to raise their premiums for everybody else. People like you and me who are on private health insurance because we think it's worth it, because we want the best level of care. We don't want to overload the public health system. But if our premiums go up, then we're going to have to reconsider our position as well. And then where does this leave the country? So unsurprising thing is that the government kept the real numbers of people who would be impacted undercover for so long because they didn't want to admit that this was going to have such a huge impact.
0: Yeah, look, it's massive. It is absolutely massive. And, of course, these people have paid taxes all their lives. Many of them have had their PHI, the private health insurance,

0: their entire lives. They're more likely than ever to need it when they're older, and they're forced now to rely on a public system which we know is breaking. Let's go to another place that's breaking, Victoria, again. This is a shocking report, Carolee. A mum yesterday, and they were up in Melbourne for the day, they're not from Melbourne, she had a 10-year-old son with her. The son was punched in the head on the streets of Melbourne by a random attacker. And as the mum went to try and protect her son, she was stabbed allegedly, repeatedly, over and over again with scissors. Now, this happened right out the front, Carolee, of the Victorian Police headquarters in the Melbourne CBD. Can it get any worse in Melbourne?
1: Well, it can, because luckily some good Samaritans were there. They sprang into action, so did some police. But can I just say, very late this afternoon, the first teenage carjacking 16-year-old has been tried under the so-called adult crime for adult time laws. 16 years old, held a knife at the throat of a taxi driver. Surprise, surprise. This afternoon, she's walked free on an 18-month youth supervision order. Nothing recorded, and a well done from the judge, and best wishes for the future. And it's just another revolving door in Victoria. They're not serious about crime. At least Jess Wilson is taking it right up to them and actually showing what the community wants. The stabbing yesterday, the alleged stabbing yesterday, it's just there are so many of them, you lose track.
0: I know, you can't keep up. Let's go to David Farley, the One Nation very new MP, but pretty cocky. He claims he's helping his leader, Pauline Hanson, to, quote, build a strong and competent party worthy of government. Well, she's been around a long time. I reckon she might know what she's doing. And he's been told, stop freelancing, shut up on the issue of immigration. But he's not shutting up, Caroline, and I have a feeling this isn't going to end well. It'll end in tears, I suspect.
2: I suspect you're right, Peter, as it so often does when it comes to One Nation. You know, they get a lot of things right, especially on immigration. That's where the voters are marking them up and turning to them instead of the major parties. For David Farley to be so cocky, as you put it, as to think that he's going to teach Pauline and the party about competency. I mean, wasn't this the guy who not so long ago voted with the Greens and the Teals because he didn't know which way to turn in Parliament? I mean,
0: correct.
2: So I think it's quite laughable. I get that that farmers and people in the regions have a need for people to come short term to help seasonally with farming, and that it's different. But I think that he to undermine Pauline so publicly is a really, really bad step. People voted for him not because he's David Farley, but because he was representing Pauline and One Nation in the by-election.
0: Yeah, she's had people all her political life underestimated. The last thing she needs is her parliamentary colleagues are only there because of her to do the same. I'll leave it there, ladies. Thank you. Catch up with you both next week. After the break, a former army chief who says the Bondi Royal Commission must be extended, and he says it's got to do more to tackle the issue of radical Islam and terrorism. Plus, why today's inflation data is bad news for anyone with a mortgage.
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0: News 24 will be back after this short break.
1: Welcome back. Still to come, what today's inflation data really means for anyone who's got a mortgage. Renters too, though. Absolutely renters too. But first now, I want to return to the issue of the Royal Commission today wrapping up public hearings. The Commissioner was satisfied. She's got everything she needs to deliver a report. Other experts, though, they disagree. And amongst them, some of our nation's most eminent national security leaders are demanding that it be extended and also that it looks closely at issues of radical Islam. One such figure is former Army Chief General Peter Lay, who I am pleased to say joins me now on the program. Well, Peter Lay, General Lay, good to have you. Thank you for your time. The Royal Commissioner says, look, I've got everything I need. If she does drop that report in December, as she says she will, it will be one of the shortest Royal Commissions in Australian history, yet it is our greatest ever terror attack. How do you feel about the circumstance where there's been criticism that not enough witnesses have been called to account, particularly political leaders and leaders from the Islamic community?
2: We, and it's a group of, as you've said, national security professionals, feel that there should be more. James Dowling has said it's a lost opportunity, and we agree. This is a very significant problem. And what we've seen, a Royal Commission, and I'm sure the Royal Commissioner has done a terrific job with all the support she's got, but we think there's more that can be brought out of this because of the nature of the problem. And if you look at it, it's a letters patent issued for anti-Semitism and social cohesion. And I think some of the things we're looking at is what more can we do about the social cohesion? Yes, we think that more people should be called, in particular the ministers. We've got the officials coming forward, but ministers set the budget, they set the policy. They're the ones who appoint the officials who are in charge of the agencies. Well, let's hear from them about what they think's going on, rather than what would seem to happen is that the Royal Commissioner will make a report, it'll go to the ministers, and it's a bit like marking your own homework, isn't it?
1: Yes.
2: Let's hear from them now so we get an understanding of what their priorities are to guide the Royal Commissioner. We also think, and it's good that a couple of the imams have been to the Royal Commission and have spoken, but what about some of the firebrands who are out there, some of these people who are seemingly implacably opposed to our way of life? Well, I'd like to think that we can hear from them so we get a sense of how deep the problem is and what they're aiming to do about it. And at the same time, I think through this notion of social cohesion, how do we make sure that we understand the sources of the Islamism? And I'm very careful when I talk about Islamism and Islamist. This is not Islam. Islam is fine, but it's the firebrands who are distorting Islam, who are taking it to places where it shouldn't be. I think we deserve to know just what's going on there and how do we make sure that we maintain this social cohesion so that we live as a community of Australians rather than have people who are opposed to our way of life talking about that, perhaps in secret, perhaps behind closed doors. Well, let's find out about what's going on there. So the group that I'm part of, we think we need more time. We need a broader view of some of the aspects that I've spoken about, and we would encourage the government, particularly the Prime Minister, who was, well, he was sort of dragged into this in some ways, somewhat reluctantly. We think there's more to be found out for the benefit of all Australians.
1: Yeah, I made the point at the top of the show, General Lay, that when you have military exercises, as Australia does almost every year, it's to see that the system, with all its moving parts, Navy, Army, Air Force, and all the interoperability, how it acts in a moment of conflict and stress, and then you obviously do the deep analysis afterwards about what can be improved. You see a system under stress, officer level, government level, the apparatus, the intelligence agencies, all of that under stress during a terror event. But we're only looking at, I guess, the delivery end in this Royal Commission. We're not, as you rightly point out, looking at those who make the call on the laws, that's the parliament, the politicians, or resource the agencies that deal with the on-the-ground consequences of terrorism. So I think it's a huge omission. There is not, I went through the whole list today, every single witness. There is not one political minister. There is not one national or state leader, political leader. There's a complete absence of police ministers, attorneys general. I just don't think that's good enough.
2: Oh, you're right, and certainly through the military and in many other walks of life. Let's see how we did, fellas. Let's do that post-exercise report. Let's see if something's gone wrong. How do we fix it and make sure that it works better in the future? And I'm reminded, Peter, that after the 9/11 events, and it's coming up, isn't the anniversary of that, the Americans did a review, and one of the things that came out of it was that somewhere through the system, somebody knew what was going on. And if they'd been able to join the dots, we would have been able to make a better assessment and prevent what happened. Now, I know the Royal Commissioner, and she spoke today about the fact that she's looked at the law enforcement and those other aspects of it, but she also said that some of them would be held as confidential, one, for a legal point that, well, we've got to go through the trial, but also some of that might be national security confidential and secret. Now, I can understand that, but I think we should be having a broader look at it. And again, representing this group, a bit strange that Dennis Richardson, he didn't last very long on the review. Now, I think someone of the calibre of Dennis might have been able to have a look at it and say, well, we can join the dots or we can do things differently or we need to apply policies differently or the budget needs to be applied differently. So I think that's it's an omission, really, and we need to think about that. But again, let me go back to this point of social cohesion. How do we live and work together in Australia? There are some who oppose our way of life and we need to find them out. We need to make sure, and you've made mention of it, I've been listening to you tonight, of the de-radicalisation programs. Well, I've been watching this through what I do out at the University of Canberra and teaching terrorism and the challenge of modern terrorism. Well, what's the measure of effectiveness of these de-radicalisation programs? We're putting a lot of money in it. I'm not sure what the output is and whether or not it's making much of a difference.
1: I will have to leave it there. We'll come back to the DRAD programs because there has not been, to my knowledge, and I've looked closely, a national audit of any of these programs, David Lay, and that's Peter Lay, sorry. That's something that we must do. I'll leave it there, but we'll come back to this and please keep using your voice to try and get some results on all of this. Let's go now to the inflation data today. A slight fall in the headline number from 3.8 to 3.5. It's a little higher, though, than expectations were. It's the underlying figure, though, that will be the concern, 3.6% today. That's outside the RBA's target band that says inflation remains stubborn. And that also means, if you look at the RBA minutes, that they are still talking about rate hikes. Joining me now, former Treasury Assistant Secretary David Pearl. Well, David, you're the expert here. Give us your assessment on these numbers today.
3: Good evening, Peter. Look, I don't get too worked up about monthly inflation figures. I think the quarterly numbers are a better guide. But if we do step back, Peter, and look at economic trends over recent months, it's clear that inflationary risks are a concern. Household spending has held up remarkably well despite the oil price shock. We have an investment boom in data centres and services inflation remains sticky. So I said that at the last board meeting, Michelle Bullock should have increased the rate to take out an insurance policy against inflation escaping under her watch for a second time. She didn't do that. I think her strategy is to cross her fingers and hope for the best.
1: Well, that looks like what they've been doing down at Treasury in your absence, pulling together that May budget, because almost every day we're getting another story of a so-called unintended consequence. We've had house values hit, we've got rents going up, we've got a widow's tax. We've obviously got this revelation today of new taxes on super funds. I was just talking to someone a moment ago about the hit on private health insurance holders over the age of 65. Supposedly 44,000, says the health minister, in terms of modelling. We're now told it's 1.2 million people hit. You've got the business council out there last night giving the PM a fairly frosty reception. I mean, how on earth do they fix this train wreck of a budget?
3: Well, I think the budget has been disastrous for Jim Chalmers' political career. I think a lot of his colleagues are shaking their heads. We were told that this budget's tax assault was intended to help people buying their first home. Well, it's forcing up rents and diminishing their disposable income. And without any explanation, apart from the lame excuse that Treasury made us do it, we have a tax assault on investment in all assets across the economy. The Business Council of Australia, Peter, with all due respect to its leaders, is pathetic. They were outsmarted by the government in September 2022 at the Jobs and Skills Summit, along with heads of other employer organisations, when they signed off on a return to pattern bargaining, which takes us back to the 70s. And then, not having learned their lesson from that, they all rocked up for their selfies with the Prime Minister and the Treasurer, or the Treasurer, I should say, at last year's misnamed economic reform roundtable, and signed off on a statement that talked about intergenerational fairness, which all of us knew was a ruse to get this aggressive tax on savings and investment up. So I don't know why the Business Council of Australia has these annual dinners. They should be launching nationwide campaigns against this tax assault on investment and wealth creation, which affects hundreds of thousands of businesses and everyday investors across the country. And they should also be complaining about net zero, which is a wrecking ball through our manufacturing sector. Now, they don't do that because they say that they want access to ministers. What they're really meaning is that they want to put their hand out for some renewable energy subsidies and other deals. So really, we are badly let down by corporate leaders in this country. I don't know why they have these annual dinners. It just looks like an opportunity to press the flesh with politicians that are hostile to their sector.
1: Well, powerfully said. Thank you for your time. There you go, David Poole. Not mincing his words there. Woodside Energy too, I want to tell you, they've abandoned a target to invest $7 billion in clean energy. What's that tell you about where this whole net zero stuff is headed? All right, quick break. After the break, we'll get back into Veterans Affairs. Luke Gosling standing down, Matt Keogh going to ground, and the school textbook aimed at indoctrinating our children.
0: News 24 will be back after this short break.

News 24 will be back after this short break. 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

0: Welcome back. The wonderful Kel Richards coming up. But first, my panel, let's bring them in. Shadow Minister for Defence Personnel, Phil Thompson, and One Nation Senator, Sean Bell. Well, Phil, I tell you, the veterans crowd, they're only getting crankier. All the organisations out there now gunning for the Minister, Matt Keogh, to reverse those cuts. Luke Gosling, he's rightly fallen on his sword, and people say it's now time for Matt Keogh to do the same.
1: I agree. I stood up in the federal parliament and called for the Prime Minister to sack Matt Keogh from the Veterans Affairs portfolio. He has failed in his duty to support those that we make a promise to those that have sacrificed our veterans, and he has failed in his duty. I don't think Matt Keogh's job is tenable. Veterans and veteran organisations from around the country, it doesn't matter how they vote or who they support or anything like that, they're calling for the $5,000 cap for allied health to be overturned, which is the number one priority. And they're also, many of them are calling for Matt Keogh to lose his job. And I think that's fair.
0: Yes, so we should. Sean, you're at the Bush Summit. I'll come to you on this one. The Coalition is planning a move to put in a bill that would stop taxpayer money being used to buy farms to turn them into carbon sinks in the futile pursuit of net zero. I suspect this is something that One Nation's going to support, isn't it?
2: Well, look, it sounds like a pretty common sense idea. I look forward to seeing the proposal, because anything that helps scrap net zero, a system the Coalition helped build, is a good thing. And look, this obviously relates to things like Rushy Lagoon, which is something that I've spoken about twice in Parliament House. This is the largest farm in Tasmania that's being taken off as an agricultural asset, and it's being used as a carbon credits farm. And that needs to stop. And I'll just point out that it's actually a Liberal government in Tasmania that's helped push this through. So I think it's less whether One Nation's going to support the Coalition on this, whether their own state members are going to support the Coalition on this.
0: Yeah, but Phil, in many respects, it's the federal laws here that apply in terms of public money being used for these carbon sinks, because they are national targets. What's been the reception to this idea?
1: On 2 points, the Tasmanian minority government. And I know that Angus Taylor talks to the Premier down there. Angus spoke very clearly about what he believes that we should be putting forward, and I look forward to working with all parties and people to support it. I know people on the ground, I'm at an event tonight, they come up to me and they go, what do you mean farms have been sold off to international investors? What do you mean that we can't support our own agricultural food bowl? And, you know, from the farm, from the paddock to the plate, we want Aussies to be maintaining our food source, and I think it's national security, and that's why it should be a federal responsibility to have overarching laws.
0: Sean, you're a senator for New South Wales. What do you make of this book that's in classrooms for Year 11 in that state, claiming that Murdoch-owned media outlets, so this means us here at News 24, are, quote, promoting climate change denialism? Well, I don't think it's denialism. I think we all just want a fair dinkum, honest, fact-based debate about net zero. Enough with the indoctrination.
2: Yeah, I mean, it's another classic example of the indoctrination that is going on in our schools. One Nation, we believe that children should be taught how to think, not what to think. And clearly that is not happening in our nation's schools. And you don't have to look any further than those protests we saw just the other weekend, students marching in the streets, some of them calling for the death of Pauline Hanson. I mean, that is the level of indoctrination that is going on in our schools, and it needs to stop. One Nation has moved legislation in the past to end the indoctrination, and I'm sure we're going to do so in the future, because we cannot abandon our young people to the ideology and the manipulation of left-wing activists who are ultimately going to do them harm.
0: Phil, I know you've been fighting against youth crime the whole time you've been in the parliament. The state government in Queensland is pushing ahead with a plan that would see young offenders who breach bail be put into jail for 12 months. Now, this won't be on every offence, but basically it will be more than is certainly the case now, and certainly the case that we see in somewhere like Victoria, where it's an absolute revolving door. What do you think of the plan?
1: I think it's great. If you're committing crimes and you breach bail, you should go to jail. I was talking to a mate today, Clint. He had both of his cars stolen only a couple of nights ago. They're both repeat offenders. One was 11 and one was 12. And you've got the bleeding hearts out there saying, oh, they're just children. No, these are criminals. Then you have the others that say, oh, well, they're doing it because they're from a low socioeconomic background. No, if they were breaking into people's homes to get food and water and bread, you know what? I'd make them food. They can sit at my table. But they're not. They're breaking into people's homes. They're disrupting their way of life. They're stealing what people have worked hard to get, like cars and things like that, motorbikes. I think it's a great idea. If you commit crime in towns or anywhere in the country, I believe, and you breach bail, guess what? You should go to jail.
0: I'll leave it there, gentlemen. Great to have your company. Quick break. After the break, Kel Richards.
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0: News 24 will be back after this short break.
1: Welcome back. Joining me, as he does every Wednesday, broadcaster Kel Richards. Kel, before we get into the words, we're going to mark the passing today, the sad passing of Dolly Parton, 80 years of age. I'm a huge fan. I love Jolene. I love Islands in the Stream, the Kenny Rogers version with her. But she used to have this saying, and I love this saying. She said, I never worry if someone calls me a dumb blonde. She says, because I know I'm not dumb and I'm certainly not a blonde. Did you have a favourite song?
2: She actually wrote a song called Coat of Many Colours, which I think is a brilliant little song. And if you don't know it, it's worth checking it out.
1: All right, let's get into the words. Julie, and I want to know this one too. Julie says, why is a long distance called a country mile? Is that different from a city mile?
2: Well, the expression goes back to 1661. And in those days, it felt as though it was believed that a country mile was a longer distance than an urban mile. What is unclear is whether it really was a different number or whether it simply subjectively felt longer travelling in the country. It could have been either of those. The experts are not settled on this. But it might actually have been a different distance. 350 years ago, before measurements were standardised, a mile could have meant not 1,760 yards as it did in the city. It might have been longer in the bush. So that's quite possible.
1: All right, tomorrow night, please watch the program. I'm going to return to the issue of the Brumbies. We're going to get an update from someone who's fighting hard for the Brumbies. But I guess that causes me the query. This one's come from me. Where does the word Brumbie come from, Kel?
2: Well, as you know, it means wild horses that have descended from escaped stock. There are four theories, and I'll very quickly list the four theories for you. One is it's a corruption of an Irish name for a small horse or a colt. I think that's unlikely. The second is that it's a corruption of a person's name, a lieutenant or major Brumbie whose horses escaped and started the whole breed. The third is it's a corruption of the name of a Queensland cattle station named Baramba, where all the stock horses escaped when the owner went broke. And the fourth, which is the most likely one, is that it comes from an Aboriginal word Barambi, which meant wild. In 1896, Banjo Patterson commented on this, and he said he thought it came from the Aboriginal word. He was commenting on a New South Wales Supreme Court judge who heard about, in the case he was

0: Now, the obvious way to solve this would be to crack down on crime, but I only say that because I'm not from the progressive left and therefore keep forgetting that reality can be bent to our will by sufficient quantities of wishful thinking. Here's the mayor's solution to the Alice Springs crime problem.
1: We're currently engaging in a change the narrative strategy.
0: See, the thing about changing reality is that it's difficult, but changing the narrative, that could work.
1: We're going to bring together diverse stakeholders who have that shared want to change the story of our town to actually roll out a strategy to get the good stories out, the more balanced stories out, and to really promote this place to the rest of Australia.
0: And good luck with that. But here's the problem. Narratives aren't magic spells. You can't simply rename a crime wave a misunderstanding and expect the stolen cars to politely return themselves. You can't assure people that Alice Springs will be safe, just so long as you promise not to notice anything to the contrary, like drunken fights in the street, or stores being robbed, or the mayor's abandoned, tireless car. You can't make crime less real by making it less reported. In fact, failing to report crime makes crime worse because the authorities have less information about what's really happening. The left, and particularly the Greens, have long had this adorable, childlike faith in the power of language to transform reality. For instance, if we say trans women are women, chromosomes will reorder themselves. If we chant Queers for Palestine often enough, Islamic theology will reconfigure itself. And if we keep saying diversity is our strength, who knows, the Bondi terror attack might turn out to have been a giant misunderstanding. Change the terminology, change the narrative, change the perception, and perhaps reality will get the hint and change itself. And that way, we can do as we please without ever having to take responsibility for anything other than the chants. The problem, of course, is that reality is stubborn, isn't it? Reality will steal your car in the middle of the night without giving your communication strategy a second thought, as the mayor of Alice Springs has discovered. Her ideology met reality at the weekend, and reality stole her wheels. So, this week, if you see the Greens mayor travelling around Alice Springs on foot, it's not because she doesn't have a car. No, no, she's just driving her narrative. Now, while we're on the subject of the progressive left's magical belief that if you say something often enough, reality will eventually become too embarrassed to disagree, here's the master of this dark art, Chris Bowen.
2: 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Renewables are the cheapest form of energy.
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6: The cheapest form of energy, which is renewables.
0: And he's right. Renewable energy is cheap. It costs nothing to feel the sun on your face or to feel the wind in your hair. It's only when you try capturing that energy, transmitting it hundreds of kilometres and storing it for the inconvenient hours when the sun ain't shining and the wind ain't blowing, that this cheapest form of energy starts behaving like the most expensive. Which brings us to Chris Bowen's ideological hard-headedness, now causing headaches in Queensland and in the Northern Territory. Both want to host data centres with all the investment and jobs they promise, but investors apparently remain stubbornly attached to this quaint idea that cheap energy is preferable to progressive energy. Here's opposition Deputy Leader Jane Hume earlier today.
7: They will not invest here if we start putting ridiculous ideological caveats on whether it is that they can use one type of energy source versus another type of energy source.
0: Industry Minister Tim Ayres, however, insists the renewable energy obsession must continue.
8: Well, it's absolutely essential as we rebuild our and modernise our electricity system. That Australia doesn't go backwards in terms of our electricity system, but that is a system that is based on solar and wind, backed by gas and backed by storage.
0: Joining me now is former New South Wales Treasurer Michael Costa and former Chief of Staff to Labor leader Bill Shorten and now Director of GXO Strategies, Cameron Milner. Welcome to both of you, gentlemen. Michael, I'll start with you. The Queensland Premier says his state should be energy agnostic, using coal, gas, renewables, depending on what makes economic sense. Why shouldn't Queensland be allowed to make that decision for themselves?
3: Oh, of course they should be able to. But, you know, I love Tim Ayres there. I mean, he's a bloke that came from the Metalworkers Union talking about efficiency and, you know, making sure things go the right way. He took his union from, what, something like 200,000 members down to about 50,000, you know, in the tenure that he was part of that leadership group. Look, these people have got no idea. Leaving aside the fact that, you know, one's got to question a lot of the bubble that's around AI, the bottom line is nobody's going to invest unless they have reliable power. And the only reliable clean energy power, renewable energy power, is nuclear. And they've taken that off the table. And we can see that batteries aren't going to firm the system up because we've got all those reports today about what's happening with Snowy Hydro. These people cannot run an energy system. If you can't run an energy system, you can't run an economy, and you certainly can't get investment in key industries.
0: Reminds me of that old joke, how do you make a Labor minister a small businessman? You give him a big business. Cameron, we're talking about a proposed $31.9 billion data centre development in Queensland. Is it economically reckless for Canberra to put conditions on the energy sources that could power it?
9: Oh, absolutely. And I'm a proud Queenslander, and we should be allowed in Queensland to get on with delivering AI data centres with the cheapest form of energy possible, which is a mix. We've got coal, we've got gas, we've got solar, we've got wind, and we've got storage. So we should be allowed to do it as Queenslanders without this crazy Canberra ideology and this public service of Nirvana that we're going to direct global companies to buy expensive power to run their expensive data centres. It's not going to happen, James. And to Michael's point, I mean, this is big tech versus green, hard green ideology. That's what we're facing. And right now, Australia needs to be productive and competitive, and we need to actually embrace cheap energy, which we do have still in this country. And let's not face the fact that most of those data centers in the US are all being built on nuclear. To your point, Michael, you know, I mean, they've bypassed renewables and they've gone for nuclear power because that's actually cheap and stable and affordable. And that's what these data centers need.
0: Michael, this made me laugh, but you tell me if I'm being too cynical. Chris Bowen has warned that Queensland's approach could push power prices up by 13%. What faith do you put in Chris Bowen's predictions re energy prices?
3: Well, he knows all about pushing power prices up, so you've got to take him on his word on that. Maybe he knows something that we don't. Given all these batteries have fallen over, like I said, with Snowy Hydro, maybe there's something in the system that is going to lead to massive price increases, but that's already built in. It's got nothing to do with Queensland's decision. You know, he's the minister that's presided over power price increases on an unprecedented level, so maybe he knows something about it.
0: Indeed. All right, Federal Labor MP Luke Gosling has finally decided to stand aside as a special envoy while two charges of alleged assault are dealt with by the courts. He'd previously resisted moving aside, but being charged with allegedly breaching bail was, I suppose, the last straw. I should note that Gosling denies all charges, but Michael, do you think Gosling has done this of his own volition, or might the PM have had a quiet word, do you think?
3: Well, look, I also support the view that somebody's innocent until proven otherwise. So let's be clear about that. However, having said that, from a political management point of view, I'm sure the Prime Minister has put that principle aside and said, listen, mate, you're causing a political problem. You better step aside. You know, I've got enough issues on the agenda at the moment without having you.
0: Cameron, does it look silly now that he didn't make this decision earlier? He waited until an alleged breach of bail charge was added before finally doing the obvious?
9: It isn't. But to Michael's point, I mean, Luke deserves the presumption of innocence. But the reality is politics, and it's about perception. I mean, you know, the Prime Minister was on another program, you know, the other night, extolling NRL's virtue, saying, as soon as you're charged, you're on the grass. Well, the same should apply to politicians. Under Albo's rules, the NRL standard is once you're charged, you're gone. And the Gosling's been there too long after he was charged, only adding insult to injury now with breaching bail conditions, allegedly.
0: Well, Cameron, you've sort of preempted my next question and answered it, so I might go to you on this, Michael. Should there be a consistent rule across Australian politics where if an MP holding a government appointment is accused of a crime, they automatically step aside from that appointment until matters are resolved one way or the other? Is that the smart thing for all parties just to agree to?
3: Look, I wouldn't have a hard and fast rule like that at all. I mean, it depends on what sort of crime you're talking about. And it really does depend on the circumstances around that. certainly as a principle, if there is, you know, an accusation, and the accusation may be meritorious, given that there's been charges, you know, the political leadership should make a decision about that. But I wouldn't have a blanket rule about everything.
0: All right. Anthony Albanese posted this photo today from his national cabinet meeting. He captioned the photo, "Delivering real change right across Australia." I think most Australians would agree that he's delivering real change. I'm just not sure too many Australians like the changes. The PM's got 1.4 million followers on X. And when I last checked, he had less than 400 likes for that post. So I don't know what that tells you, but the latest poll shows a similar discontent. According to the polling data from News 24 Pulse and YouGov released last night, One Nation is the second most popular party, securing 26% of the primary vote. And they're quickly closing the gap with Labor, who secured 29% of the vote. The coalition slumped to 21%, still 5 points behind One Nation. Now, it's no surprise that Labor are struggling. The PM didn't exactly distinguish himself with vulgar comments about a key ally on the Bush Deep podcast. Economic anxieties also gripped voters after three RBA rate hikes this year. And, of course, we got news today, inflation remains too high. That's fuelled fears of yet another rate hike. But worst of all, Labor's broken key promises not to make changes to negative gearing or to capital gains taxes. What continues to surprise me, however, gentlemen, is the failure of Angus Taylor, in the midst of all of this, to cut through. Not only are the Libs trailing badly in the primary vote, but have a look at this. When asked which of the three major leaders was most relatable, only 17% nominated Angus Taylor. Michael, you've been watching Angus Taylor for a while now. What's he missing?
3: Well, I think it's a hard ask when you've got the Conservative side so divided. And, you know, it's easy for One Nation to run a populist agenda. And I think every time they've been pulled up, it's blown up in the face of those that have pulled it up, because they've been able to refer to policies that they've had in the past. He is suffering the legacy of the Turnbull years and the Morrison years in terms of policy failure, particularly around green energy and the net zero. And I think it's going to take a lot of effort for him to get out of it. But the most disturbing thing about that poll is that, you know, Anthony Albanese is still the preferred Prime Minister against both of them. And not only that, it's pretty clear from those results that he, being the most unpopular Prime Minister that I've seen, will win a decisive victory if that continues.
0: Yeah, which is an astonishing thing, Cameron. Your thoughts on that?
9: Well, I mean, I think Michael and I agree on this and have said on the program before. I mean, you know, the reality of these polls is a vote for Pauline is still a vote for Albo. I mean, it's extraordinary. I mean, Albo is diabolical as a Labor leader. To your point, you know, making a whole series of changes no one voted for, lying all over the place, denying everything, no responsibility, Albo. Despite all those things on the polls, he's still better than Angus and better than Pauline. And that's the problem for the right. And I'd commend, you know, Chris Kenny's program, you know, The Fight for the Right, that featured last night on News 24. It's an excellent documentary. It goes to the heart of the problem of what's happening in the Australian electorate out there, that despite a hopelessly unpopular Labor Prime Minister in Albo, the Conservative side, because they're splintered, are still gifting it to Albo.
0: Michael, we've still got a long way to go before a federal election, but would Angus Taylor be feeling any pressure in terms of his position as leader with this failure to cut through? I mean, we were told that when Susan Lee was pushed aside and Angus Taylor replaced her, that would start to fix the Liberals' problems. It doesn't seem to have. How would he be feeling right now?
3: Look, I'd be more concerned about his situation after the Victorian election. I think we've got to wait to see what happens there. But look, the bottom line is they've got nobody to replace him with. I mean, you know, we've said on many occasions that the most likely candidate, Hastie, has got major problems holding in his own seat. They may well be better off hanging on with him and not burning anything else they've got for the next election, given the performance, the two-party preferred performance. But I think that the next election, the Victorian election, will really be the test.
0: Just finally, Cameron, if you could give one word of advice to Angus Taylor to help him in his pursuits, anything obvious stands out?
9: Leave now, before the lights go out. Angus, leave now.
0: That's not particularly helpful.
9: Well, it's good advice, I think. I mean, to Michael's point, I mean, he's hiding to nothing. I mean, and the problem for him really is, you know, it's liberal legacy, but also Angus just ain't cutting through.
0: Yeah. All right, gentlemen, appreciate your time. Thanks so much for joining me. Yeah. Coming up after the break, our disrespectful Prime Minister.
9: True.
0: Yeah. All right, gentlemen, appreciate your time. Thanks so much for joining me. Yeah. Coming up after the break, our disrespectful Prime Minister shows

0: Now, you'd think that after Anthony Albanese's comments regarding the Japanese Prime Minister's melons, he'd be a little more self-aware when discussing the passing of Dolly Parton. Alas, self-awareness, along with lower electricity prices and truth-telling, is just another thing the PM is yet to deliver. Earlier today, Albanese recounted on social media a story about his encounter with Dolly Parton that had originally told on the ABC back in 2024. He wrote on social media today, "One of the joys of my time in government was when I was able to help Dolly overcome a bit of red tape and get her tour bus onto Australian roads in 2011. Now, we've gone back and taken a look at the ABC episode of Spicks and Specks where Albanese told this story. And wouldn't you know it, there was the PM joking about Dolly Parton's breasts.
1: Did you ever use your political influence to help a music act that you liked?
2: Oh, absolutely. One time was as Transport Minister, we got contacted by the promoters for Dolly Parton because Dolly Parton doesn't like flying. So she had two big buses.
3: I'm glad you said buses.

0: Huge buses.
1: Yeah, well, that was the problem. They were too wide and too long.
2: He wasn't exactly being cryptic, just as this now infamous exchange, despite protestations to the contrary, wasn't at all cryptic.
3: The Japanese Prime Minister brought a melon. She?
4: Did she smuggle it?
3: I don't know.
4: I'm expecting.
3: Got a couple of melons.
4: She brought two.
3: She brought two, as you do.
4: She just came in looking like Pamela Anderson.
3: She brought two.
4: Yes, really.
3: And they're beautiful.
2: But let's go back to that 2024 episode of Spicks and Specks, because Anthony Albanese wasn't finished turning his encounter with a much-loved and respected woman into a pub anecdote.
1: I was like, for goodness sake, can't you just get, you know, one of those vans in front with a sign, big bus coming. And so we got her in.
5: Imagine that, you're seeing the sign that says wide load ahead and you go, what could that be? Oh, Dolly Parton.
1: I got to go in them, they were pretty spectacular.
2: Seems our Prime Minister has a little bit of a history when it comes to inappropriate comments. Joining me now is Rowan Dean, host of Outsiders at 9am every Sunday and The World According to Rowan Dean on Fridays at 7pm. Rowan, do the Dolly Parton comments put the melon comments into a little more context?
6: I'm afraid, James, that the Prime Minister has been busted, as it were. And the pun is deliberate. This guy has a real problem. He loves his boob jokes. Nothing wrong with that. He loves doing all the gestures and making things. By the way, no disrespect at all to Dolly Parton, who was a fantastic talent, a great actress, a great singer, a great performer and all the rest. But she herself loved boob jokes. She made a big thing of it. Here was Anthony Albanese today, coming out with a story after we've had 2 months of so-called Melongate, where he clearly was making jokes about breasts and having a laugh. But here's the thing. It's not the fact that he tells the boob jokes, James. It's the fact that he lies and gaslights the Australian public, because clearly he himself has drawn our attention to this episode of Spicks and Specks, which is only less than 2 years ago, when he was quite happy there with a group of people cracking jokes about Dolly Parton's boobs. There is literally no other way you can interpret any of those exchanges. Big bus, it was bigger out here, should be like this, you know, make way. Adam Hill joined in, the two women joined in, one of them going, oh, yeah, huge buses like this. There is no way that that could be misinterpreted in any way whatsoever. That was less than 2 years ago. Albanese was eagerly participating in that, even to the point of, yeah, I got in those two big buses. Fine, jokes are great, but to then deny it and tell the Australian people and trot out one female cabinet minister after another to tell the Australian people that they were the sexist or the weird misogynist or whatever. They were the ones who had misinterpreted Albanese's gags about melons, because there was no way that was clearly misinterpreted. He had no intention of putting that meaning across. What a bunch of hypocrites and liars. And what Anthony Albanese did this morning, he just gave us the proof, the final proof that he was not misinterpreted, that he was not some innocent choir boy with Nikki Osborne on Bush Deep, just kind of happened to be doing the melons gag, and we weirdos all misinterpreted. No, he's now shown us incontrovertible evidence that he loves a good boob joke, he loves playing it up, he thinks he's funny, he thinks he's witty, and he goes along with it, and that is the proof. He's so, as you said, lacking self-awareness. But I would say it's further than that. His arrogance and his hubris is so out of control, he must have known that if he drew started talking about the Dolly Parton incident, which, by the way, James, the original Dolly Parton incident back in 2011 began with a boob joke as well, began with Dolly Parton pulling Anthony Albanese's name out of her cleavage and saying, oh, this was just a bit of padding, ha, ha, ha, talking about Anthony Albanese and saying she'd like to smother him with lip gloss. So there is no way this is anything other than bawdy locker room humour of the type that people always criticise Donald Trump and others for. Albanese has form in this. He's done it time and time again. He was caught out offending the Japanese Prime Minister. And if he's not prepared to to apologise, not say, oh, I made an error, but to apologise to the Japanese Prime Minister. Words fail me. He's lower than a snake's belly, because you cannot tell the Australian people that we're the ones with the problem when it's the Prime Minister who clearly loves going out doing his bawdy jokes. Good luck to him. Maybe when he loses to Pauline Hanson at the next election, he can become a stand-up comic on the ABC doing boob jokes and we'll all have a good laugh.
2: Oh, God, protect us from that. You make a great point. I mean, Labor's feminist ministers, you know, there was Tanya Plibersek, Claire O'Neill, Katie Gallagher, they all told us there's no way the PM would make jokes about a woman's breasts. And like you said, they were the ones, we were the ones who were told we mischaracterised him and didn't understand him. Has Albanese just made those women look even more silly?
6: Totally. He's complete. If they're not absolutely seething with anger today, they went out on a limb, they defended him, they put their reputations on the line, and today he's decided for his own. See, here we go again, the great Albo who met Dolly Parton. Wow, wow, wow. Just for his own vanity, his own ego, he's gone and thrown them all literally not under a bus, but under two very large buses. That's what he's done to them. And they should be absolutely horrified. But it's not only that. Where were the ABC feminists? Where were those women who were on that panel of Spicks and Specks less than 2 years ago, sitting there doing their own boob jokes, laughing, all of them on the ABC? There must have been so many ABC watchers and producers who over the last 2 months haven't gone, oh, yeah, boob jokes, Albo. Yeah, I remember the one on Spicks and Specks. Instead, they've gone quiet. They've, you know, they've kind of covered it all up, hoped no one would notice the episode of Spicks and Specks, and Albo himself comes along and points the finger straight at it. You can't make this stuff up, James.
2: We've got to go to a break, Ron, but very quickly, I want to show a little bit of that grab you referred to earlier. Have a look at this.
0: And also, especially, thank Anthony Albanese. Is that how you say his name? Yeah. The Minister of Transportation. He was so good to make sure that we got my buses here. I hear there was quite a bit of press about that. So I don't know if he's here today. If he is, if he'll come up here, I'll smear lip gloss all over him.
7: Wait, what?
8: Were you there?
1: What goes on tour stays.
2: Like you said, Rowan, Dolly Parton was famously funny and she certainly knew how to dish out a double entendre, but there's a difference between Dolly Parton making a joke and the Prime Minister of Australia repeatedly turning Dolly Parton into the punchline and then, of course, as you say, lying about his intentions when it came to his comments on the recent podcast. Rowan, always great to chat. Thanks so much for joining me tonight. All right, well, stick around. Coming up after the break, the biggest threat to America right now is a dangerous mixture of socialism, identity politics, and extremist Islamism. Plus, a terrifying bounty is put on Barron Trump's head, and a tribute to Dolly Parton, whose death represents far more than the loss of a great singer. All of that's coming up in just a moment.
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0: News 24 will be back after.
1: Well, a lot of people believe the greatest threat to the United States is China or even Iran. And I agree those foreign powers are a real and present danger. But if you ask me, the biggest threat facing America right now is the Democrat Party, which is being taken over by a dangerous cocktail of socialism, identity politics and Islamism. And if you want to see where all this is headed, well, look no further than Abdul El-Sayed, the Democratic nominee for the Senate in Michigan. A doctor, progressive activist and Bernie Sanders ally, El-Sayed is now the face of the Democratic Party in one of America's great industrial states. And some of his views are, what should we call them? Will we be generous and call them unconventional? For example, when asked about sex change procedures for children, he compared them with circumcision.
2: Sex changes for minors. Do you support that?
3: You think it's okay for a parent to slash his kid's thing off?
2: You think that's okay?
3: I mean, do you really want to have this conversation? Are you circumcised?
2: Yeah, but I mean, that's a personal question.
3: Okay.
2: Doctor.
3: So you probably should want to move on.
2: Circumcision's different than castration.
1: And then there's his support for Sharia law.
2: You said getting rid of Sharia law was white supremacy. Can you explain that one?
3: Do you know what canon law is, Jesse? I assume you're Christian, right?
2: Yeah, tell me.
3: All right, so canon law is the name for Christian law. I don't begrudge you your right to practice your faith as you choose. I don't know why the idea that I could practice my faith as I choose is a problem. Nobody is trying to push Sharia law on anyone else, just like I hope nobody is trying to push canon law on anybody else.
1: El-Sayed also says taxpayers should pay reparations to their black neighbors.
2: Reparations. Do you support that?
3: I think we need to have an honest conversation about the incredible debt that was put upon black folks as a function of slavery that we have yet to pay. And I just think that's fair.
1: Now, maybe this is the Democratic Party broadening its tent. But when your tent is big enough to accommodate socialism, reparations, gender medicine for children and support for Sharia law, well, eventually you've got to ask whether you're still pitching a tent or are you constructing an entirely different country? Joining me now is former White House Press Secretary Sean Spicer. Sean, is Abdul El-Sayed the outlier in the Democratic Party, or is he actually a preview of where the Democrats are headed?
4: I think it's pretty much the latter. This is where the ball is bouncing. It's not a one-off candidate. He's probably the most mainstream of the crazies. You look at Francesca Hong, who is the leading candidate up until a week ago to lead the state of Wisconsin as their governor, the candidate that just won the Democratic nomination in Florida, several members of Congress that are probably headed to Washington next year because they've already won primaries in deep Democratic seats in both New York and Colorado. So it's not just El-Sayed might be saying some of the most outlandish things, but if you actually look at some of the policies, he's probably less crazy than some of the other people, which is scary on its face.
1: Can the Democrats win elections in the U.S. by moving so far to the left, or is that a recipe for alienating mainstream Americans?
4: So I want you to understand something that it took me a while to get to. I was of the mindset last year. I live in Virginia. I vote in Virginia. We had a candidate running for attorney general, which is our top law enforcement official, who had said in a voicemail and text that came out that he wanted to kill his political opponent and then murder his children. Voters still elected that guy to be the top law enforcement. And it took me a while to digest this, which is people are so sick and tired of the system right now that they will vote for anybody who just says, I'm going to shake things up, regardless of how nuts they are and what crazy things they say. So on its face, I look at some of the clips that you just played and some of the other things and associations, by the way, of who El-Sayed hangs out with, some of the things that he has associated himself, some of the things that he's said, and think there is no way even somebody on the left could swallow this, right? It's just offensive on its face. And yet he's pretty much leading in these polls against a former FBI agent and chairman of the House Intelligence Committee, right? So they're willing to overlook so much in the pursuit of power. And just a few weeks ago, we saw this in the state of Maine, where they were willing to take a guy with a Nazi tattoo that talked about women deserving their own sexual assault and saying, we're going to rally behind this guy until the dam got so big that it got, I mean, so overwhelming that it broke. But for the longest time, the Democratic Party was willing to take anything that they had coming at them in pursuit of winning a seat in power. That's it. There is nothing more. It took me a long time to fully appreciate this. They don't care anymore how nuts you are if you will vote with them to assume power in Washington, D.C.
1: For the longest time, we were told MAGA represented an existential threat to American democracy. I'm curious to know, is the media applying the same scrutiny to the ideological transformation now happening inside the Democrat Party?
4: I'm assuming you know the answer to that, which is, I mean, honestly, if I have lunch with a middle schooler who drew an offensive picture, the entire Republican Party has to atone for it and answer for it. These guys, this guy that you just talked about, El Said, is hanging around with a guy named Hassan Piker that said, and this is a direct quote, not out of context, America deserved 9/11. And then they just say he has disavowed that comment. So I'm sorry, when President Trump or anybody has an association with somebody that's one off, two off, three off, we all need to denounce it, atone for it. And yet these guys can all just say, oh, well, I've changed my position. I didn't mean that. And everyone goes, OK, all is forgiven. So the answer to your question is absolutely not. And there's one other point that I want to make. At its core, the Make America Great Again movement was all about putting America first. It was never about hurting other people, inflicting pain. These folks are literally trying to upend democracy. They want to abolish the United States Senate. They want to abolish the presidency of the United States. They want to get rid of the court, get rid of our borders, get rid of jails and prisons. I mean, this isn't about like a particular policy difference. This is full on crazy.
1: Yeah, absolutely. All right. Well, so while you've got that happening domestically, the Iranian regime has put out a 3-minute video detailing locations where Trump's son Barron can be found and offering a $10 million reward for his assassination. Take a look.
5: جذب یک استریمر معروف فیفا، برقراری ارتباط با لاودن، دعوت شدن به مهمانی و در نهایت رسیدن به بیخ گلوی بارون ترامپ کار سختی نیست. چند میلیون بازیکن فیفای ضد ترامپ چشم انتظار دریافت جایزه 10 میلیون دلاری ما هستند.
1: Sean, how seriously is this being taken and do the Iranians have assets within the US to be able to carry out the threat?
4: So look, I'm going to be very careful what I say here, but I know some people very high up in the U.S. government that have previously been put on the Iranian list. And in my discussions with them, the threat is unbelievably real. The lengths to which the Iranians have tried to go to, unsuccessfully, thank God, in terms of targeting their food, their water, their security, they are not, this is not some kind of just straight up assassination attempt. No, no, no. This is, they have found ways to try to poison people, to sicken them, etc. And they are very creative. Luckily, we have tremendous law enforcement and intelligence assets in the United States. But I these things are all very, very serious. They've tried to take out, or at least some of the intelligence indicates that they've tried to take out President Trump, other family members of the Trump family, and then obviously other U.S. officials. In the first Trump administration, several high-ranking Trump officials, including Secretary of State Bolton, Brian Hook from the State Department, John Bolton, the National Security Advisor, were all given security details because the Iranians had issued threats against their lives.
1: All right, before I let you go, I've got to ask you about Dolly Parton. Of course, the U.S. is mourning the passing of a music legend. She died peacefully in her sleep, aged 80. Donald Trump has ordered US flags to be flown at half-mast for a week, writing in social media, "This is a true loss for millions of people. There's never been anyone like her and never will. Rest in peace, Dolly. The world loves you."

0: Sean, does Dolly Parton's death, I mean, it's certainly the loss of a great person, but does her death also feel like the loss of something good and pure about America?
1: I love the way you frame that. Yes, she was a true icon. I had the privilege of meeting Dolly in Los Angeles a few years back. She was a good and generous and kind person. She, of all the stuff that's happening in America right now, where sides are tearing each other apart, denouncing people, saying that conservatives get censored and canceled for just merely existing and appearing and associating with one another, Dolly didn't care. She was pure. She cared about America. She cared about children. She cared about peace and kindness and generosity. She is truly what is right and good about not just this country, but the world. And I commend the president for honoring her legacy the way that he did, because she is one of those people that was so above it. And the word icon truly befits her legacy.
0: Yeah, absolutely. Sean Spicer, it's always a delight to chat. Thanks for joining me tonight.
1: You bet. Thank you.
0: Well, stick around. Coming up after the break, Victorian Labor Premier Ben Carroll says he respects taxpayer money. And if you believe that, I've got a suburban rail loop to sell you. My panel is up next.
2: News 24 will be back after this short break.

News 24 will be back after this short break. News 24 will be back after this short break.

0: Well, after almost 12 years of waste and arrogance from a government that seemed to regard the taxpayer wallet as an all-you-can-eat buffet, the Victorian Labor government now says they care about public funds.
1: I respect every single dollar of taxpayers' money.
0: I'll wait until you stop laughing. You good? Less than a month ago, Labor was powerless to stop cost blowouts with the suburban rail loop, and every cent we were told was worth it. But now Ben Carroll has found $2 billion of savings on that project. It must have fallen down behind the couch. And today comes another miraculous revelation. The Victorian Labor government has announced it will save taxpayers $25 million a year by axing 140 fat cat public servant roles across the state's bureaucracy. Couldn't live without these fat cats a month ago, but their importance has mysteriously evaporated. Now the government is seriously worried about losing an election, because that's the rather remarkable thing about Victorian Labor's sudden conversion to fiscal responsibility. It's arrived just in time for an election. Joining me now is the panel, Gemma Tognini of GT Communications and News 24 contributor Caroline DeRusso. Gemma, do these cuts and the ones announced to the SRL project yesterday go far enough, or is it just an attempt to grab some headlines and shift some votes?
2: Well, it's window dressing, because I don't think those savings will even touch the sides of the interest bill that Victoria is paying. Like, genuinely, I don't even think it's going to make a material difference. And every time I see Ben Carroll, it's like he expects Victorians, certainly, but the rest of us to have some sort of collective amnesia where we don't know that he's been a senior member of the Jacinta Allen government cabinet, and he was a member of the Daniel Andrews government, of course, and therefore absolutely up to his soddy eyeballs in the murky, miry dealings of Victorian Labor governments over the past how many terms. It's like he expects us, you know, it's the George Costanza syndrome within Labor, isn't it? It's like, if it's not a lie, if you believe it. The Prime Minister has nailed that. Ben Carroll is like, no, I'm innocent. I am now Mr. Integrity. There's nothing to see here. It just doesn't stick.
0: Yeah, very well said. Caroline, is a weak mea culpa like this enough to convince the voters to forgive and forget?
3: Unlikely. And the thing is this has been going on for some time. And like Gemma said, it's very difficult to stand back from this and pretend that you had nothing to do with this hockey stick of debt that has just been totally out of control. Something like suburban rail loop, the business case never stood up from the very beginning, and it has just been cost blowout upon cost blowout upon cost blowout. $2 million is a rounding error in this project. So no, I don't think it's enough, because people have seen the Victorian government, and yes, okay, they've just changed Premier, but they have denied and they have evaded and they have spent and they have just held everyone in contempt for such a long time. And now that the Stockholm syndrome is starting to wear off, you're going to need a lot better than a whoopsie daisy we didn't really mean to. We're now going to pretend to do it all better. That I think people have just suffered long enough that they're like, please, someone deliver me from this hell.
2: I mean, they're just pathological liars, the whole bunch of them. It's bizarre. Right. I mean, full credit to them. They do it with such conviction. I suppose that's something.
0: I got to say, I like whoopsie daisy as a political strategy. It's funny how Ben Carroll's been telling Victorians, right, he respects their money, because today we learned Labor had been taking people's money behind their backs. Public transport fares rise every year according to CPI, but Victorians learned today that back in 2021, when Dan Andrews was Premier, Labor decided to implement a secret 1% levy that would also be added to the fares. They calculated they'd raise about $4.8 billion without taxpayers ever realising. Gemma, how are you respecting taxpayers' money when you're taking it without telling them?
2: Well, you're not, obviously. I mean, I appreciate the Dorothy Dixer, but then absolutely not. And this is the thing. This is the same sort of ethos within state Labor in Victoria under Chairman Dan, that, again, Ben Carroll was part of that government, so he can't distance himself, is the same ethos within federal Labor that hides all these mystery taxes in the federal government, the widow's tax, the retirees tax, and now yesterday we found out about the secret superannuation tax. They cannot tell tell the truth. It would almost be an interesting psychological study one day, what collects these people together, how they gravitate to one another, how they are so deeply untruthful. And also, you know, if we don't get our acts together, the Australian electorate deserves a little bit of psychoanalysis as well, because why would you vote for a deeply dishonest government that takes your money, lies about it, and then takes it a little bit more? They're all as shonky. If we're going to have whoops-a-daisy, can we have shonky? Because they're all as shonky as each other.
0: Well, Caroline, Ben Carroll can't exactly say whoops-a-daisy on this one because he was Transport Minister in the Dan Andrews government.
3: God, that makes it difficult for him, doesn't it? No, absolutely, he can't. He can't. And this is the point. I mean, and let's go back to 2021 and just think about how arrogant and how spiteful and how contemptuous this government was in that period of time. You will remember it well. Remember the sunsets were going to kill you, but the knock shop was fine, but the playgrounds were bad, and you can't walk and hold your coffee, and all the absolute rubbish that went on. So the fact that this happened in 2021 is one of the least surprising things that I have heard this week. And the fact that they didn't care enough to even tell people, like, was there even like an asterisk at the bottom that said, you know, please refer to conditions or something like that? They just went ahead and did it because they thought that their backsides were bulletproof. Yeah, exactly right. Now here we are months from an election, James, months from an election, and you cannot wind back, you cannot undo, you cannot, seek forgiveness for something that you totally failed to do. I'm incensed. They have taxed everything that moves in Victoria because they have piddled every single cent plus more up the wall.
0: Well, let me rile you up a little bit more, Caroline, because Labor's respecting taxpayer money, right? Have a look at this.
3: Oh, yeah.
1: A national first, free public dental under a re-elected Carroll Labor government.
0: Now, it would be a national first if it was free, but of course nothing is free. Victorians still pay for it, and they pay for it with borrowed money because the government is broke. And there's no such thing as a re-elected Carroll Labor government because
2: they were never elected in the first place.
3: Never elected in the first place.
0: Exactly. Here's some more of
3: us in chorus.
0: Here's some more of that, though. Have a look from the man who's suddenly become a born-again fiscal conservative.
1: Victorians shouldn't have to live with unbearable pain. We're going to fix this gap. We're going to make sure that we roll out by the middle of next year 10 free public dental care clinics supporting Victorians in a real time of need with cost of living support and making sure those abscesses, those fillings, those root canals are dealt with in a free public dental clinic.
0: Can't fill potholes, can fill cavities. Gemma, they're spending $250 million over 4 years. After that, there's no funding, so Victorians will just be stuck with this and have to find the money from somewhere. We've only got about 30 seconds. Are Victorians going to go for this?
2: No, they're not. Well, if they do, they deserve everything they get. But he says Victorians shouldn't be living in pain, and yet Labor is still in government. So I don't know how to reconcile those two things. But shame on you, Ben Carroll. Shame on you for pretending you had nothing to do with it, and shame on you for coming out and saying we're going to give you all this free stuff when you're broke as a bare-assed, bloody, one-armed bricklayer in, I don't know, somewhere where Caroline's family grew up in south of Italy. I don't know, but it makes me so mad, so mad.
0: Gemma Tognini, Caroline DeRusso, always a joy. Thanks for the laughs and the insights. Appreciate it. I'll see you next week. All right, that's it from me. I'll see you tomorrow night, but don't go anywhere. Here is Shari Markson.
4: This is Paul Murray Live.
5: Thank you, Shari. Hey, gang, let's talk about Dolly Parton, sadly leaving us at the age of 80 today. She was one of those stars across generations. She will be remembered alongside Elvis, the Beatles, those intergenerational talents. She also has plenty of connections to Australia, and I'll talk about one specific to our country music capital, Tamworth, in a moment or two's time. But as a sign of respect after her iconic life, everything from the Empire State Building was lit up in pink all the way through to the main bridge in Nashville, the city that she called home, and in the city where she was born to poverty, a statue stands and people were gathering around that statue today. She will have a very small private funeral, and we'll all find out together in the next little while what is going to happen in terms of a bigger, more public memorial. Obviously, her husband of many years, they had a deeply private life, and he died relatively recently. So, again, a very small family service is going to be the last show for Dolly Parton. But obviously, how can we not just talk about just the rich legacy and a rich legacy of culture and positivity? Now, she was on the radio when she was just 10. The Porter Wagner Show was, of course, where she was on telly for a few years. She was able to escape that relationship and that TV show, and then, of course, became the legendary star for decades and decades and decades. This was her at the Grammys, the big music awards, just a couple of years ago. Geez, in terms of songs, I could spend the hour. I could spend the hour, but just three, and they're no different than everyone else's three. But Jolene is just a spectacular song. Of course, she sung it first. It then had another life with the White Stripes when they did a rock and roll version. And then the way that our family reconnected with Dolly Parton was when Miley Cyrus, who is her goddaughter, did a version of it. And I certainly know that that song constantly plays in our house, her version of it, and is one of my little girl's absolute favourites. But what a song. Again, I wish I could play it all, but I hope that you have found some time today to relive this phenomenal song from a beautiful, beautiful performer.

Well, 9 to 5 was her biggest hit. It was one of her only songs that actually made it to number one. There was another second life, and that was I Will Always Love You, of course, from the movie Bodyguard back in the 1990s. Whitney Houston turning that into a global phenomenon, which was at the top of the charts for much of those early 90s. Certainly that year it was just everywhere. She wrote it, but of course she performed it first, and just it's awesome, isn't it?

And she is, of course, the integral half of my favourite duet of all time in all music. It also goes with what I think is the best TV award show performance of all time, the great Kenny Rogers, the great Dolly Parton and Islands in the Stream. This, by the way, is my karaoke classic. Guess which one I sing.

0: Oh, my bestie in Katrina and I have belted that out in many a venue, many a time. She is the Dolly to my Kenny. And, oh, what a song. What a song. In terms of her performance, she wrote 3,000 songs. She wasn't the front woman. She was the business, the creative force behind 49 solo albums, 13 collaborations with other artists, and 9 live albums. Overall, she sold more than 100 million albums around the world. That puts her in the absolute upper class of performers. She was nominated for 50 Grammys and won 11 of them. She also was quite a regular appearance on television. She certainly knew how to promote either the cause that she was backing, Dollywood, her amusement park, or just her own image on telly. Her appearances with Johnny Carson are absolutely legendary. I suggest that that's where you spend YouTube at some point over the next few days. But one of her best performances was when she was delivering David Letterman's top 10. And the night that subject was about Dolly Parton's top pet peeves.
1: Okay, the category tonight, top 10 Dolly Parton pet peeves. Dolly, are you all set? Here we go.
2: I'm ready.
1: Okay, number 10.
2: Accountants who don't understand how much it costs to make me look this cheap.
1: And now, the number one Dolly Parton pet peeve.
2: Nobody notices I've got a great ass, too.
0: After being born to poverty, her talent and her business savvy took her to a place where her net worth was worth hundreds of millions of dollars. But she has been an absolute force for philanthropy, for giving, and she certainly emotionally gave more than she got. I mean, millions and millions of dollars to thousands and thousands of causes. But the one cause that I want to spend just a moment or two talking about here is the one that was inspired by her father. Her father couldn't read, so she started Dolly Parton's Imagination Library. And this was where five-year-olds, first in the United States and then from around the world, would be sent one book a month. 3 million kids ended up getting 332 million books as a way of being able to foster a love of reading, a love of imagination, a love of storytelling that sadly her father wasn't able to have. And this is her connection to Australia, because when she was in Australia, she came to Tamworth, I think 2014. She performed locally and, of course, Nashville, the country music capital of the United States. The sister city is Tamworth in New South Wales, the country music capital in Australia. And Emily Press joins us now from Dolly Parton's Imagination Library, and she is their ambassador. And let's talk about the legacy that Dolly has left here in Australia. I'm sorry, this is the night that we meet Emily, but what an incredible lady, what an incredible legacy. And tell us about the Imagination Library.
3: Yes, I would love to. Well, thank you for having me. So in 2019, Tamworth, the whole community, funded by our local council and supported by United Way Australia, adopted the Dolly Parton Imagination Library. So when it first started, I was really lucky. My third son was born in early 2019, and I honestly, it was hard to understand that every baby would get a free book a month from birth all the way until 5 years old. And that is exactly what happened. The books started turning up in the mail. Mm. Our babies are signed up at birth at the Tamworth Hospital. So we have a beautiful connection with the Swish hearing nurses. So 98% of children born in the Tamworth area are on the program, which is really incredible.
0: That's beautiful.
3: And they leave hospital with a book, with a little note from Dolly in the book. I'm also an educator in Tamworth, and this gift that kept arriving in my mail, it was a gift for my son, but also for this entire generation of children. And over the years, so many beautiful things have unfolded. So I'd love to tell you the main things that happened for me. And I documented the whole journey, and I watched my son, and I spoke to mothers at the park, and we were all receiving the same books each month. And the books are actually really good quality. It's not just a token book. It's genuinely, I mean, there's beautiful little books when they're babies, board books that they can hold and suck, and recognize their faces and learning how to say words like pat, pat, pat. And as they get older, they've got books about colors and bears. Mm. This one was one of my son's favorite, and he started to he actually learned his colors from reading this book. Wow. And it absolutely helped him learn how to speak. There's books about counting. I mean, it's a beautiful gift, but one thing that is quite incredible with books, mums and dads, we're just bombarded these days with so many things that we can be doing to help our children, and it's really hard to know, you know, what to take on. And the best thing with books, you cannot get it wrong as a parent. There's no way to read in a wrong way, because your baby doesn't mind. It's okay to read the same book. It's okay to put on a silly face.
0: Yeah.
3: It's okay to skip pages. And your baby is okay with that. They might not like the book, and that's okay as well. They might have the same favorite that they just want read every single day. And slowly families will find their own way to embed this program into their daily lives. So that's a really awesome gift that has these short-term benefits of connecting with our babies.
0: But it's such a beautiful experience, Emily, where, you know, I'm just thinking back to my two little girls who are growing up too fast, which is the rule as it is for your kids, as it has been for mine, right? But I just remember, you know, you read all the books, you do the voices, occasionally you do skip a couple because it's time to go to sleep. And then eventually they, even before they can start reading for themselves, they start repeating the story that they've heard over and over again, and this way of connecting. And then, you know, certainly my kids, as a result of how much they've been read to, and that's their mum's influence. Come on, we all know that the mums are better than dads on this stuff, which is meant that they have such a great passion for reading to this very day, something that I didn't have as a kid. Look, I loved 80s TV, but, you know, Hanna-Barbera cartoons, not exactly the same as some of the great books that are around. But also this thing where, and I'm sorry that I got the detail wrong in the introduction, that coming from birth to five, obviously, as you said, those early books the kids are not going to have memories of, but I bet you they don't want to let go of the books once they sort of turn three, four and five. They want to hold on to them forever, because that's their childhood, and for that to have this connection back to this global star, it's beautiful.
3: It's incredible, yes, and it is. It's that connection time that they have with their mums and dads on their lap. And what I also know as an educator, children that have been read to from birth, once they start school and they are asked to learn to read and write, it can be a real source of stress for children who have not been read to. And it's not about their intelligence. They just haven't been exposed to language and storylines and sentence structure. Whereas for babies in Tamworth, they have grown up with books. So when they start kindergarten, it's just that next logical step where they know that the letters on the page have meaning, and when you put them together, they make sounds, and then they can create a whole sentence. And hopefully the children can then start writing their own stories, because they've got this bank of so many characters in all the books that has just been a natural part of their childhood, but they haven't been asked to learn to read in the home. They just naturally have learnt how language works. So unlocking the English code is just so much easier. And for children with special needs, even more so. I think it's about helping children reach their potential once they start school. It's not saying that being read to, you will have the most intelligent child in the class, but you will have a child who can reach their potential, because learning to read will not be a stress.
0: Yeah, it's, you know, a beautiful dear friend of mine and work wife, Jessica Yates, over at Fox Sports. She's written a great book called Let's Go Racing, which is about introducing kids to motor racing. She's done a second version. And the connection that kids have to books opening up new little worlds and new little ways of learning, it's just spectacular. Look, we could talk all night, but alas, I have to get angry about the news in a moment or two's time here, Emily. So again, if people want to learn a little bit more, if you want to donate, in fact, Dolly Parton's family family have said, no flowers, the best possible gift that you can give is your way of showing your appreciation to Dolly Parton, to what she's done, to the importance of reading, is to give to Dolly Parton's Imagination Library. And a donation from Australia ends up in places in Australia as well, which is gorgeous.
3: And in Australia specifically, if you are motivated by this, it's United Way Australia.
0: Okay.
3: They will distribute the funds, and they are the people that are in charge of the Dolly Parton Imagination Library in Australia. And United Way are doing the most incredible work in Tamworth, but all across the country. Hmm. And locally, if your town is not doing that, you can talk to your council. I know our Tamworth Council, they fund a huge chunk of the program as well, which is amazing.
0: Well, Emily, stay in touch. Any excuse to get you on the telly, I'll be more than happy to do so. With any cause you wish to push, this is a beautiful one. Thank you, Emily. What a wonderful insight into, again, this wonderful work that she did. And I appreciate your passion as an educator and as a mum. Good on you, mate.
3: Thank you so much. Good night.
0: How nice is that? All right. Yes, the beautiful life of Dolly Parton, sadly gone, but there is so much incredible stuff to go and see. The interviews with Johnny Carson, the musical performances, 3,000 songs, just sadly a star of that generation that burns out, but her legacy will go on for a very, very long time. All right. Now, why do you come to this restaurant? Because you know that I am going to serve up the red meat, which is the news of the day. Let's get to that. Obviously, cost of living, number one issue in the country. Our News 24 Pulse showed that last night. Well, inflation, again, is way too high.
4: Inflation has fallen, but not as far as the market expected.
5: Crucial inflation figures have today painted a concerning picture of the economy.
6: 3.5%, still a touch above what markets and economists were expecting.
0: So you already know it. Everything is more expensive than it was last month and the month before that and the month before that and the month before that. I'll get to the five-year comparison in a second. The actual inflation rate is now 3.5% in Australia. Now, we keep being told that, Australia, there are countries, other countries that are far worse off. Well, no. Australia's inflation rate right now is higher than the United States. You know, the one that actually the war around. No, we are higher. Why? Because ours was higher before the war. Two of the three interest rate rises that have happened so far this year happened before the war. Inflation is too high in Australia because the government is spending too much money. The government is pumping things in the wrong direction. The USA at 3.4, Canada at 3%. 2.9% in the UK. But of course, don't blame the government. The government's only there for the good news, right? When inflation was somewhere between 2 and 3% because of all of the artificial nonsense that they were putting, well, unsurprisingly, inflation also is a little bit higher at the moment because, that's right, they took away the support for petrol. You know, nothing to see here. Well, the good eggs at the Australian newspaper, they had a look back and said, well, okay, rather than looking at sort of inflation month to month, quarter to quarter, year to year, let's be honest. From the pandemic, post-pandemic to now, everything's way more expensive. So it is not you, but it is the reality now. Tobacco products up 51%, household gas 48%, oils and fats, you know, for cooking 47%, insurance 46%, new houses 44%, postal services 42%, eggs, electricity, milk, tea and coffee between 35, 38 and 40%. And that is the crush that is on Australian families, which is why I cannot stand when the media turns around and says, relief for homebuyers today because interest rates didn't go up. Well, if they're still high, they're at the highest levels they've been in the best part of a generation. 15 interest rate rises on this mob's watch, which means the python is still around everyone's neck. Oh, but you're just going to stay the same shade of deep purple and everything's okay. For their part, the government that never wants to accept responsibility when it's bad news is trying to find the silver lining on prices that on their watch have almost doubled.
7: Inflation will bounce around a bit as it gets further down towards the Reserve Bank's target range, but we've seen it come down again for the fourth consecutive month, and underlying inflation was steady as well.
0: Please. I love the Jedi mind trick. It is not as bad as you think it is. Sorry, pal. It is. We know it. And it's not week on week. It's not month on month. It is, well, we sort of what we remember things to be. We remember things being a lot cheaper, including the ability to pay off our house. For their part, the Liberal Party sees this as a kick from right in front.
8: Now, today's inflation rates won't be good news for those people that are seeking to buy their first home. This is not the sign of a strong economy. Inflation is still running out of control, and it's Australians that will pay. Good news for those people that are seeking to buy their first home. This is not the sign of a strong economy. Inflation is still running out of control, and it's Australians that will pay a price for that.
0: And just to add a little more,

0: Arwin, and he, as a result, has been given not a ministerial situation. He has not been given a outer ministry. Instead, he's become a special envoy. And as we know, he's been charged with a couple of counts of assault. He denies those allegations, all of that, back to sort of the version of the governor, the chief administrator of the Northern Territory. Well, as we told you last night, he's now been slapped with another charge, which is breaching bail. The apparent allegation was that he got too close to the person who has made the previous allegations. Now, he should have gone when he was first charged. No, it takes three charges to finally have a scenario where, oh, no, the Prime Minister doesn't make a song and dance and sack him. Instead, no, the Prime Minister, well, just lets him step down, step down from the position. Again, from right in front, the opposition.
1: This was a test of the Prime Minister's judgment, a test for the Prime Minister as to whether he was going to get things right. He should have stepped and put Luke Gosling aside. Now, we've seen tonight that he has been charged again, with this time with breaching his bail conditions.
0: The palpable sense of anger that people have towards the Victorian government has been yet again confirmed today. This is wild. The suburban rail loop. Well, there was a secret little tax that the government didn't tell anyone about to increase ticket prices to in part pay for this boondoggle, which is all about winning elections. It's worked twice for them. But normally when you introduce a tax, you're supposed to tell people that you've introduced the tax. I'll let Channel 9 explain how it worked and who had the sticky little fingers on the dirty deal that we weren't supposed to know about. Just shut up and pay.
2: Premier Ben Carroll signed off on a secret ticket tax to help pay for the suburban rail loop when he was Transport Minister.
3: The Auditor General, the first to reveal the plan to hike fares by an extra percent on top of CPI every year for decades to come to make nearly $5 billion for the SRL, a sting never disclosed to commuters.
0: Jedi mind trick, nothing to see here. Of course, the Premier, well, he was a federal cabinet today. He couldn't possibly, national cabinet, I couldn't possibly announce, I couldn't discuss anything. He'll, of course, go missing for the next couple of days, just like the Prime Minister will go missing for a couple of days. The people whose job it is to ask them questions. Oh, move on to something else. So again, to continue the theme here, the kick from right in front for the Liberal Party, this time, hopefully, the next Premier of Victoria, Jess Wilson.
4: Victorians have had enough. They've had enough of a government that treats them like mugs, a government that lies to them. Ben Carroll came to the leadership and said integrity will no longer be optional. Yet it clearly was optional when he signed off on a secret tax.
0: Correct, right? No wonder people are so cranky. And fingers crossed this time, there will be a change of government. Now, if you've got little ones in your life, I'm going to sort of end where we started in terms of the editorial this evening, and it's back to books. There's a thing called Book Week, and kids have to dress up like their favourite characters from books. But apparently this is controversial now. Oh, dear God, there's too many people whose full-time job is to make up bullshit, right? Because a school has banned scary costumes from Book Week because kids are apparently not following the intellectual and literary rules. Schools are banning kids who dress up as witches, wizards and political figures. I'd be one of those nerds.
5: I'm the Prime Minister.
0: No, Paul, you're just a naughty boy. And scary outfits and inflatable costumes as traditional Book Week celebrations have turned into Halloween, where dress-ups are more important than the books. Students are being told to bring in evidence of who they are dressed as to avoid Book Week becoming Casual Clothes Day. And many schools are encountering parents just buying store-bought costumes. Instead, you should make something at home. Look, I am a creative person. You see this each and every night. Do I have the ability to work out a costume? No. So sometimes the bought costume is not that bad. But as the rules dictating costumes pile up, educators worry that the real meaning of Book Week has been lost. Well, the real meaning of occasions has been kind of lost for a while. Just ask anyone in the church about Santa being the main focus of Christmas. Lots more to get to tonight, including there's a bloke who's in trouble because he didn't acknowledge to

0: country. And rather than just sort of getting a little pull through from the bosses, oh no, it's going to become a little bit more serious. We're just getting started. Thanks for watching us this Wednesday night. I'm so glad that you're here on News 24. More in a sec here. Wait till you hear about this one.
1: News 24 will be back after this short break.

News 24 will be back after this short break. 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

0: News 24 will be back after this short...
1: Thank you very much for watching. We're with Lucy Zerlich and with Darren Bunnett, who are in the studio. And I just wanted to just say to Mama Zelik, right, she's got stories. She's
2: Someone
1: got stories,
2: stories
1: about
2: on you.
1: You
2: right now.
1: She was sort of telling them on herself, but you were telling them about Mum and we love mums.
3: Oh, yeah, right? We love my mum. And stories. Now, you know what? This is cruel because now for the listening audience, and it's all a big, you know, a joined fest here.
1: Retell the story then if you want to.
3: Well, we were talking about, because we're obviously going to cover the, you know, this issue of children still living at home. And I said, well, we always lived at home. And I do recall living at home and, you know, my mum, if I breached curfew, sitting at the bottom of the stairs, many of our European viewers will understand this, you know, she'd be sitting at the bottom of the stairs with her rosary beads kind of, you know, effing and blinding and so upset that I came home so late. And I remember going up the stairs and being like, I could be coming home pregnant and on drugs. Be lucky I'm just breaching curfew. And she's like, why can't you just come home on time?
1: Yeah, just,
3: why does it have to be that?
1: Just, you know, well.
3: You know?
2: Correct. I stupidly thought that if I talked more, people would think I was sober. If I just stay awake and keep talking, everything will be fine.
1: Whereas there's a reason I have never drunk alcohol for that very reason where I'm just going, I don't trust it, don't know where it was going to go. All right, now, all this week we've been trying to raise some money for the Kids Helpline as well. This week is their giving week. The Bupa Foundation is matching dollar for dollar all of the donations. Kids Helpline is so damn vital, right? Like if we're lucky enough to sort of be comfortable and we think there's no problems with our kids, well, guess what? 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Again, all of it is matched for the first 100,000. $55 will get you a counselling, will fund one of the counselling sessions, and there's thousands of them happen every day. $110 will support a young person through multiple critical moments. $550 covers a full day of support. They're beautiful, wonderful people. Again, can we bring the image up as well? Because there's a little QR code in the corner if you want to pause the telly, hold up your phone, and that'll put it all in link. But again, to Tracy and the team, we love you very much.
3: Doing the Lord's work. Beautiful people.
1: They are. Amazing. All right. Well, if I make the transition I wanted to, I'm going to end up with the lawyers, so I won't. So, new topic, which is a company that has decided to, and I quote, launch a formal internal investigation because a senior partner made derogatory comments about acknowledgement of country at a recent staff meeting. Now, we all know that the observance of Welcome to Country, Acknowledgement of Country is one that if you wish to do it, great. If you wish to enthusiastically do it, great, fine. If you wish to silently not participate, also fine. Obviously not entirely cool if you turn around and sort of add your own little spin like the boos that we got during Anzac Day. But the idea that we're now policing acknowledgement of country, when I read this, I just thought two words, Lucy, Lucy.
3: Why?
1: Because I knew you'd have a view.
2: Technically, that's one word twice.
3: I can't wait to hear your view. This is the way I feel about it. Without knowing exactly what the derogatory remarks were, it's kind of difficult to have an opinion on this. I don't like
1: operating. We don't know if it was here we go again or...
3: Exactly. I don't like operating and trading in the currency of speculation. But what I will say is this.
2: What are you doing on nighttime TV?
3: Checkmate. The thing that's frustrating for me in this situation is that they have now, the language that they've used, staff members were upset.
1: Oh.
3: We've launched an internal investigation. It really bugs me and irks me to no end because a lot of these organisations are just doing this to tick the morally virtuous box. This is why we do it. This is why we stand by it. Dare I ask any of them if they actually have given a damn about what's actually happening in the Northern Territory, the real issues that our fellow Australians are facing there. 57% of people incarcerated are there for domestic violence reasons. Do they care about the circumstances that led to the death of Kumanjaya little baby? We've also seen other stories emerge concerning Indigenous children. Please for help, but so many of our agencies and institutions terrified to get involved because of the idea that we're going to be led down this path of a stolen generation 2.0. Do you care about those issues or do you just care about ticking that box so you can trot back to your fancy terrace apartment on stolen land?
2: You can care about both.
1: But okay, I mean, you know, you swim in the woker end than we do, right?
3: But they don't.
1: Like, in lefty land, like, our imagining that the opening of an envelope comes with a ceremony, right? This was a staff meeting, right? Not the presentation night, not the big event. Presumably it was just the regular meeting. There has to be an occasion for this stuff, and if the occasion is a day with a Y at the end of it, well, please.
2: I just think we can all behave ourselves for long enough. If we give the acknowledgement to country on behalf of our workplace, just be cool. You don't have to add commentary to it. Even if you don't agree with it, talk about it later on. But
1: if you're in a senior management position,
2: you've got to be smarter than that. You can't just add that commentary and not expect blowback.
3: But we don't know what the commentary was.
2: Well, it's enough to make it a news story, so I doubt it's nothing.
3: Oh, let's no, please.
2: Oh, sorry, hang on. Late-night TV. Now you are speculating.
3: No, but I'm not speculating. You are, because you're saying, well, this senior partner has to know better. What if he just got up there and said, you know what, I'm not going to participate in this today. Mm. I just want to get the meeting going.
1: By the way, while I understand for the majority of people about 25 to 10 at night is late night, for night owls like myself, this is lunch, okay?
3: Yeah.
1: So I'm wrapping it. This is daytime telly for me. All right.
2: So the family language warning is still present, and that's okay.
1: Yes, apparently so. Let's talk about, again, a survey. This is incredible. 10,000 families. It's been going for the best part of 20 years.
3: Yeah, since 2004.
1: Pretty crazy, right? And it talks about how Generation Z and why they're living at home, why they can't afford things, why the bank of mum and dad becomes the only option here. I know that there's the bigger political conversation about housing affordability, tax changes and all the rest of it here. But, I mean, for people who poo-poo 1,000 voters being the insight for an opinion poll, well, 10,000 families over 20 years, pretty solid study.
2: My son's 16 and he's really upfront. He says, the next person out of this house is you, and it's when I put you in a home. So behave yourself and do your jobs.
1: Wow. What it found was 7% of 19 and 20-year-olds are still living at home, hence the conversation about Lucy coming home when she did. Look, the parent in me is very different than when I was the son, right? And the son was looking forward to getting out of the house and going out on their own and blazing his own trail and all the rest of it,
3: right? How old were you when you left home?
1: 19.
3: Okay.
1: And really cool with it and share houses and all of that. It was lovely, right? Like, I loved all of that, right? But surprise, surprise, don't like to be caged in at all. But for my kids, they can stay as long as they want.
3: Oh, that's certainly how I feel.
2: Did you know I moved into a share house with Joe Hildebrand at age about 20, 21?
3: Yeah.
2: And here I am in journalism 30 years
1: is
2: later.
1: Is this the same one that Julian Assange would drop by?
2: Assange did drop in at one point.
3: What?
1: Yeah.
3: And who are you?
2: That's a good question.
1: Yeah, there's a mystery. There's a reason there is grey in our beards, Lucy.
3: I love it.
2: But no, old mate Assange, not only did he not bring any grog, he then caught a cab, wouldn't tell anyone where he was staying, jumped out of a cab at around Central and did a runner on the other people in the cab.
3: That's like, on brand, isn't it? Now that we know.
1: He's always a man of mystery.
2: Oh, you're a man of mystery.
1: Always a man of mystery.
2: And resources.
3: Yeah.
1: But again, you know, your kids a little, but the expectation of when they leave, it is all about their financial ability to leave. But let's be honest too, when it was us that were doing it, rent was a couple $100. It wasn't a few $100.
3: I'm not the best case study for this. My children both still sleep in the bed with me. They're aged soon to be 5 and 7, and for as long as they want to stay home with me, I am open to all of that. But also, it's
2: when
3: a
2: you
3: very
2: come off the breastfeeding.
3: I breastfed for 4 years straight, man. I was like right in there, both kids bang one after the other, and tandem fed for a little bit too. Maybe this is TMI. TMI for late night TV.
2: This is still family rated.
1: It's lunchtime. It's family viewing.
3: Hey, I love motherhood. We need more I love motherhood stories. Yeah. But what I will say is, it was a very different time back then too. I left when I was 23. I was very lucky. My father's a builder, retired now, and I was able to live in one of his townhouses. But it taught me responsibility in the way of the bills were my responsibility, filling up petrol in the car, groceries, doing all of those things. So it was a wonderful introduction into independence. But when my dad first bought a block of land in Canberra, it was $1,000 back then, and it took him 6 weeks to save up for a house deposit. We're staring down the barrel of very different circumstances.
1: Absolutely, absolutely. Now, data centres. I will be very honest. For all of the things that I am certain about, I am uncertain about how to deal with data centres, right? Because it is an emerging technology with the upside of potentially trillions of dollars worth of investment in buying the land, building the stuff, all the rest of it. But then I see all the same things everyone else does on the internet about power, about water, about the local amenity. Amazingly, a very small little asterisk in National Cabinet today, was you know how the government had all that big announcement, which was all data centres must be backed up by renewable energy paid for by the people who run the data centres? Disappeared. That has gone because there has been not agreement in all of the states that that is going to be how it works. So I don't know where you guys sit on the data centre issue, whether you are like me emerging and trying to work out, because apart from anything else, I just don't want to be one of those people that's railing against what was never a concern in 20 years' time. Conversely, I don't want to be saying the greatest things just turned up in our suburb and in 10 years' time we're all going, why the hell did we do this?
2: I think everyone's going to want the benefits of data centres. It's going to be very hard to say to anybody, no, you can't use the new version of ChatGPT, or you can't, you know, digitally print an organ that saves your child's life. Like, sorry, mate, if you don't have a data centre, you can't. But no one's going to want it next door to them. It's going to be a bit like wind farms and a bit like other similar things. So governments have to get that balance right of where do you put them, what rules do you put around it, and then community expectations will follow. I can see that if you didn't like data centres, running a scare campaign wouldn't be that difficult. And certainly if you look in the US, data centres are not popular.
1: No.
2: But we have enough land, enough space. Water's an issue.
1: But we definitely don't have energy.
2: But we have land, and that should be something that gives us all great comfort.
3: So pick up on Paul's point then, the issue of energy.
2: No, energy's an issue. We have to solve that.
1: And so when Albanese's idea was,
2: at the moment,
1: it covers itself. That has not lasted a month.
3: But what is it also?
2: Can I say I'm agnostic about the energy, we do have to solve that problem. How we get there?
3: I'll tell you how we solve it. You lift the moratorium and you start having adult and sensible conversations about reliable, energy going forward, right? If we're going to be thrust into a situation where these data centres are the way of the future, and they are AI, we understand it to be the advent of technology now, all of a sudden I'm kind of hearing, you know, Milanowskis's voice in the background, which is, to me, a fair and balanced one to argue for some type of a royal commission or an inquiry.
1: Love that he's doing that.
3: So do I. Rather than
1: trying to inspect the body and go, geez, what happened?
3: Which is what we're doing with social media and its exposure to children.
1: Correct.
3: Right?
1: Trying at the least in this, I mean, we're beyond latency now, but in this early phase to go, well, okay, how do we harness it? Where do we not go? And, you know, not just essentially have people informed by their version of the algorithm about whether it's amazing or terrible.
3: Yeah.
1: I think it's a good thing. Hey, a little bit of breaking news. Harry and Meghan have apparently now landed in the UK.
3: Their
1: transition.
3: Is this news, is it?
2: It's the second time you've mentioned transitioning. This evening, Paul.
1: It's a happening. All right, so there you go. Breaking news. It's all the bottom. They have arrived in the UK.
2: It's a week. Are we that?
3: No, I'm not that way inclined.
2: No. Do we
1: care
2: about what Meghan and what's his name did?
1: Well, we do, because my view is, and I'll talk about it with Meghan Kelly in a second, right? I reckon this is all because, look, every other option has failed. This is the slow reconnection to the family while dad's still alive, and then he gets the housing, the security and all the rest of it, because if William's the one deciding whether he comes back in, it's a no thank you.
3: Oh, yeah. And to be fair, if it is for genuine reasons to reconnect with the family and try and build that bridge, I'm all for that, right? I think families being disconnected and fractured is a bad thing.
2: I don't think you can reconnect while she's there.
3: But, well, there you go. That's the issue, right? So now you're in a situation where, are you doing this for genuine reasons to bring the family back together? And hey, sorry that, you know, that international interview that we did where we were slagging you off, that probably wasn't a good
1: decision.
3: Remember
1: when he said grandpa was a racist?
3: Come on, man. Like, that's brutal stuff. So I think they're the couple that people love to hate, and that's why it's news.
2: But they've put themselves in that position.
3: Of course.
1: Oh, but what? Yeah, we had to leave for privacy, all the rest of here. I've got 30 seconds. As always, I try to end with the sport because I always love your opinion on it. The Mad Monday nonsense where you have the Richmond Tigers essentially sort of making fun of the Swans scenario.
3: How do you know they're making fun of the Swans scenario?
1: Such was the reporting.
3: But such somebody was the reporting that these allegations that were drip-fed to the Herald Sun came from the alleged victims in all of this about the slapping of the bottom, etc. That's something that hasn't been tested yet.
1: Yes.
3: These players haven't been formally interviewed by police, and we have now women's rights activists and groups coming out and reacting to that footage of these men on a Mad Monday celebration where they were the only patrons at the hotel, where the hotel were then forced to issue a statement to say we could not speak highly enough of their conduct, and they had media that were waiting there hoping for a misstep, and now everyone's reacting to this acting like they knew exactly what happened in that room. It's despicable and an absolute beat-up. There's my view.
1: Look at this. She's just hot at the end, hot at the start, hot all the way through.
2: They have caps, I'm out.
1: Six points, thanks very much. Thank you, Darren. Thank you, Lucy. All right, we continue on here on Paul Murray Live. The great Megan Kelly is next. Speaking of wonderful, strong, independent people who do not hold back, she's up next.
0: News 24 will be back after this short break.

0: News 24 will be back after this short break.
1: It's our favourite time of the week to talk to our favourite person around the world. It is none other than the wonderful Megyn Kelly. Megyn, lovely to see you, mate.
2: Great to be here.
1: Well, sadly, we begin with the loss of Dolly Parton today, somebody who seems to be absolutely universally loved. I cannot find anyone to say a bad word about her, and I would assume you too are full of love tonight.
2: I mean, I just don't think there are that many figures in the world who are universally beloved. You know, about whom virtually no one has a negative word to say. You'd really be hard pressed to say something nasty about Dolly Parton. You know, she was just so lovable, so loving, so kind, so sweet, so happy, put so much goodness out into the world, managed to navigate 80 years without ever really ticking off anyone, any normal one, and seemed to always have something uplifting to say about everything and everyone. And so in her life, she united us in our love for her. And in her death, she's uniting us in our sadness to lose her. And, just the incredible talent that sustained her. She came from absolute nothing. I mean, I think she was the fourth or the fifth child of 12 in a very incredibly poor family and managed to just with sheer talent and tenacity make it in a very male-dominated industry at a time when women were 100% second-class citizens here in the United States. But her talent got her noticed and married the same guy she spent the next 66 years with, had a true love affair with her husband. He died, not surprisingly, about a year ago. You know, sometimes it happens when you lose your life partner that, you know, you're just ready to check out. You want to move on to the next phase. I don't know that Dolly Parton felt that way. She was saying just 4 days ago how many things she wanted to accomplish. But just a life of charitable giving, of incredible creation, of these iconic songs, some of which she sang, some of which others sang that she wrote, like the Whitney Houston version of I Will Always Love You. And not to mention Dollywood, her literacy legacy, because, you know, her own dad couldn't read. And so she was determined to help others who couldn't. It's just, we should all be so lucky. And as when anyone like that dies, I am reminded, this is my Paul Newman philosophy of life, because when he died, I got really thinking about this. He was like her in that incredibly accomplished, a beautiful man, stunningly charitable, in addition to his commercial success, had a wife he adored and family that loved him and so on, wasn't like a jerk dad, was wonderful. But Paul, they still, after having led these seemingly perfect lives, wind up dead in the ground. And that is how it ends for all of us. And I'm not saying it to be depressing. I'm saying it to remind people that it really doesn't matter. You can strive for perfection, a lot of wealth, a lot of fame, incredible charitable donations, you know, the perfect this, the perfect that. It still ends the same way. There's no staving off, you know, the ultimate end to our earthly realm. And so I really think it's a good reminder to people to try to enjoy your time. Truly, like, try to enjoy yourself while you're here. Try to enjoy your job. Try to enjoy your spouse. Try to have some fun. Enjoy your kids, be with them, you know, make an impact, have some laughs. Don't take it all too seriously. And it's really not about accomplishment. And even those people, you know, my kids don't know who Paul Newman is. I don't know if they know who Dolly Parton is. But so it's not about that. No matter how hard you try, the odds are you won't really be remembered. And even if you are remembered, what good does that do you? You're gone. You know, enjoy yourself. Relax. Don't beat yourself up all the time. Don't take this success too seriously and don't take this failure too seriously. And don't spend it all at the office and don't spend it all stressed and full of anxiety and doubts about whether you're less than. I have news for you. You are less than and you're more than. You're all the things. And you might be something on Monday and then it's different again on Tuesday. Be more forgiving of yourself. Try to relax. You know, it goes by too fast and we've forgotten to have a good time. And then before we know it, this is the end. Even if we're, quote, perfect on paper with universal love, which most of us don't have. So anyway, this is my Paul Newman philosophy of life, and Dolly Parton brings it home as well.
1: Now, I know you are counting the days until Harry and Meghan leave the United States and are on their way back to the United Kingdom.
2: Why can't you take them? How did you guys dodge this bullet? They love Australia. Oh, they love, she feels like such a princess over there. Why don't you take them? How'd you guys get away with this? You showered all that love and built up her fake ego, and now it's sent them back to me. I don't appreciate that, my friends over there. I don't know what this is. I mean, now I'm starting to think maybe it's just that she had this possible role in this Guy Ritchie project, which was never secured. Even the third season that he was talking to her about reportedly hasn't been secured of his show, The Gentleman. So how could he possibly have booked her anything? And then Tina Brown reports that the backlash on even the report that he was thinking about casting her was so severe. He was like, oh, we can't do this. I mean, no one's going to watch the show. They're going to pull the show because they hate her so much. Yes, they do. Everybody does. Anybody who spends any time reading up on these two can't stand them. The lists are very long in both categories, his and hers, why we don't like them. So it's possible that this was all just one long move in order to get her back into her acting gig. And oh, the irony. The irony. The one thing she actually was doing before she met him. Like, she was doing okay. And she was like C-list, you know? I mean, I said D for like reality TV. She was above that. She was a C-lister. She was in that show Suits, which people actually really seemed to enjoy. Nobody knew her by name, but like the people who watch that show might say, oh yeah, I know who that is. So that's something. And she was getting paid to act and she seemed to have a nice life for herself in Toronto, better than Australia or the United States, never mind our poor friends in the UK. So things were going fine. Then she had to upgrade. She had to upgrade to princess, which let's face it, I mean, honestly, she likes to talk about Harry. My husband's a fox. He's not. Harry's not a fox. No, he's got the red hair. I'll give her that. Harry's got like little beady eyes that are too close together. He's like shockingly ginger. He made fun of his brother for losing his hair. Now he's losing his. That's how God works. He's never been the good-looking one. William was always the good-looking one. And even with his hair gone, he's still attractive. Anyway, so she married the less attractive spare who doesn't have any money nor any job. And now she doesn't either. And she's rendered herself unhireable.
1: God love you. That's one of your best. Meghan, we'll see you again next week.
2: Okay, thanks for having me.
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0: Ladies and gentlemen, welcome to the Late Debate.
2: And if that doesn't do it for your dad, sack him and get another one. Oh. Welcome to the program. I'm Caleb Bond with Danica DiGiorgio and Michelle Stevenson. A sad day, I have to say.
3: It is a sad day.
2: We'll talk a bit more later about Dolly Parton, but I was, because I keep stupid hours, and I was going to bed this morning shortly after 4 a.m.
4: What?
2: Oh, yeah.
4: What?
2: Yes. And I turned on the BBC World Service,
3: yeah.
2: And it was just as they were announcing that Dolly had died. And, oh, now I've got to go to sleep. That's not very nice.
3: It's not a nice way to fall asleep.
2: No. And it's like, you know, it really shocks you. You think, it's a bit silly to feel like this about a celebrity, but Dolly Parton.
4: She's iconic.
2: Exactly. Yeah.
4: She's incredibly iconic. And I just, everyone had so much to say about her, and her music is just timeless. I am so devastated by this.
3: Well, it touched all generations as well.
2: Yeah, absolutely. You got three Dolly lovers here. We'll go through our favourite songs a little later. In the show, here's what's coming up tonight. The Tasmanian Liberals have accused the Greens of making light of the Holocaust for describing budget cuts to health as a Sophie's Choice decision. Was it really that bad? We'll discuss that soon. Should e-bike owners have to pay for compulsory third-party insurance just like car owners do? One state's productivity commission has opened up that debate. And Labor apparently has a plan for migration now. Yes, the details are on the front of tomorrow's Australian. We'll have a look at that a little bit later. But first, some new data out today from the Australian Institute of Family Studies about how long kids are staying at home. The News Corp papers have tallied it all up and done the reporting for us, so we didn't have to work too hard to work it all out, but we'll bring it to you here. It turns out that two-thirds of people between the ages of 19 and 24 are still living at home. Now, as you could probably expect, the younger you are, the more likely you are to live at home, and the older you get, the more it drops off. For instance, 19 to 20-year-olds, 54% of them are staying at home with their parents rent-free. 23% are living with their parents and paying rent. That's probably fair enough. Only 16% are living elsewhere and paying rent. So a reasonably small proportion of 19 to 20-year-olds, which I suspect is very different from what it was 20, 30, 40 years ago. But as you get a little bit older, you get into the 23, 24 age bracket, and you do start to see a bit of the move away from staying at home with your parents, but still significant. 28% are living at home with their parents rent-free, and 20% are paying rent and living with their parents. That's still 48% of 23 to 24-year-olds who are living at home with their parents. 38% by this time have moved out and are paying rent to live elsewhere. Just 8% own their own home by the age of 23 or 24. And some other really interesting data out of this this study, and they looked at 10,000 families over a space of 10 years, the Australian Institute of Family Studies, to collate all of this data. 85% of these young people between the ages of 19 and 24 said they felt like they would never be able to afford a home, which is a pretty big indictment on the state of things in this country. And I also thought really interesting was that if you spoke English at home as your main language, you were actually two times more likely, twice as likely, to report issues with housing affordability than those who didn't only speak English at home. Maybe it's got something to do with work ethic or some other things. We can get into that in a moment. But it does show, I mean, to be honest, I expected, Michelle, that there might be more kids staying at home in that 23 to 24 bracket. It is still nearly a majority, 48%. I was surprised, to be honest, that 38% were out renting on their own. I thought that would be a smaller number these days. But only 20% of them are paying rent. So you still got, by the age of 23, 24, 28% of kids at home rent-free.
4: Yeah.
2: I mean, if you're living with your parents, Surely you should be contributing to the household budget.
4: Or just don't be living with your parents. Time to move out. I don't know. If that was me, I would be getting my son out of there. I mean, he's 14. I'm already plotting and planning when he is leaving. I think as soon as he graduates high school, he's off to ADFA. That's my plan. I've already told him about that and he's well across it and he's happy with it. Look, this is the TikTok generation. You know, everything has to be streamed and, you know, they've got delivery service. So they're paying for a lot. They go to Mecca, which is, you know, a cosmetic store, and you've got 12-year-olds spending hundreds of dollars. So imagine what it's like when they turn like 19 and they start getting a part-time job. They don't want to move out of home because they want to keep buying the clothes. They want to keep buying everything. So they're never going to do that. Look, I think when we had to move out of home, I know when I had to move out of home, I moved out of home when I was quite young, and it was all about living in share houses. And like, I was putting $5 petrol in my Datsun 120Y because I couldn't afford to fill it up. So I think it's a very different generation. They're not willing to sacrifice. They're not willing to go without. So I think that's probably why parents are now picking up the tab.
3: Well, I don't see what the problem is with staying at home, to be honest. I was 27 when I moved out. I
4: mean,
3: that was because I moved to Sydney. That's when I moved out of home. But it's not all the same for every single child. I have a very good relationship with my parents. I'm extremely lucky, and my parents would be happy to have me. If I wouldn't move back to Perth, but if I did, my parents would say, "Why don't you come and live with us where you find a place to live?" And they never made me pay board. And it would never, ever be under consideration, even though I would always offer to put in money and I paid my own bills, but also to help out with groceries. So I guess it's different for every individual family, but I don't think that we should put a number on when a child should be moving out of home in this economy. It is very, very expensive, and I don't think it's all about them paying for their streaming services or paying for makeup at Mecca. I genuinely think that it is very, very difficult to pay your own way right now.
4: Well, absolutely. But they also are taking full advantage of the fact that they don't have to pay rent. So they are buying the things. They are getting Uber Eats delivered probably 5 times a week, which is so different to when we were growing up.
3: Well, what if they're saving for a house deposit?
4: As if, who can afford to save for a house deposit? Not even people on full-time wages can afford for a house.
3: But I know people who are my age in their mid-30s who have moved back in with their parents simply for the fact that they are trying to save for a house deposit, or newly married. I know a few married couples that have had to move back in, even if it's just for 6 months while they save or while they're looking to build a home.
2: And I don't so much mind that. But I do feel like you're right to a degree, Michelle. I think there are kids who take the piss out of their parents.
4: Yeah, absolutely.
2: And I see, you would have seen recently, you go through Instagram and, you know, we've been here dutifully working over winter, which is the European summer.
4: Oh, yes.
2: But I see people, you know, my age and younger.
4: Oh, absolutely.
2: Who don't own a home.
4: Absolutely.
2: Going on lavish European holidays.
3: What's wrong with that?
2: Well, okay.
4: The amount of money.
3: Who cares? Go and live your life while you're young, because you could be here today, gone tomorrow.
2: But don't whinge about the fact you can't afford a house.
4: Yes.
3: That's fair enough.
4: Exactly.
3: Don't whinge about the fact you can't afford a house. I totally agree with that. But live while you're young, because one day you will not be able to go on these lavish European adventures. So when you're young and you're able to do it, I say go for it.
2: Yeah, but okay, I bought my place in Adelaide. I was still living there just before I turned 21, right? And I had put away...
4: Because Adelaide.
2: Yeah, well yeah, I'd put
4: and
2: away...
4: And Adelaide prices.
2: Yeah, and it's just not Adelaide prices aren't what they used to be now.
4: No,
2: I have to
4: not,
2: say I bought it at a very good time.
4: Yeah.
2: But I'd put away, I was on cadet wages, I wasn't earning a great deal of money, but I put away half of my income every week and saved up for a deposit to buy a unit because I wanted to get out of there. Now, my parents were nice enough to let me stay at home while I did that, and I moved out at just after I'd turned 21. I didn't particularly want to rent and pay someone else's mortgage. I thought I'd rather pay my mortgage. But I tell you what, never have I regretted buying that property and said I would rather have spent 50 or 60 grand going on overseas holidays.
3: Because that's what I was going to ask you. Have you been overseas?
2: No.
4: Oh, that's
3: what? Do you want to go overseas?
2: Yes, I do. And I'm now at a point where I'm earning money where I can afford to do that, but I do not for 1 minute regret having bought that.
3: Right, see, I'm the complete opposite. I have lived lived it up. I have gone to Europe every single year, pretty much since I turned 18, except for during the COVID period. And I've had some of the best times of my life. And I can honestly say I have lived with no regrets for everything that I've done overseas, because I have enjoyed every single one of those experiences. Do I have a home to myself? No. Do I regret going overseas? No, because I have had really good times that I'll never get back again. So also, I'm comfortable with that.
2: You don't regret not having the property?
3: No, right now I would rather have gone overseas and lived the life that I have over the last several years than having taken that opportunity.
4: I mean, I don't have a property, and I don't think buying a property is the be-all and end-all. I think we put a lot of focus on you have to buy a property, and I've had this conversation multiple times. I think you can invest. I think you can rent. But you not going overseas ever literally says so much. Like, everything's been explained right now to me about you never going overseas.
1: Go on, what's that meant to me?
4: This is so crazy to me.
1: But what's crazy? What's the problem?
4: Like, the experiences and, like, the just different viewpoints and different cultures and, like, going... It's just... it really expands your whole life.
1: So sorry, you're telling me that I'm insular. You said it explains things about me.
4: Yeah, you're a little insular. Like, tell me you must be a little insular.
1: Well, no, tell me what it explains.
4: Well, you're a little bit insular. Like, I don't...
1: No, but tell me in what way I'm insular.
4: Well, in terms of, like, how I just the way you...
1: Well, come on, you've made the argument. You tell me in what way I'm insular.
4: I feel like you're getting quite aggressive.
1: Well, no, I'm asking you. You have said that it says something about me. I'm simply asking you to tell me what it has said about me and to explain in what way that shows.
4: Well, you're not quite as loose as most people in
1: loose?
4: A conversation.
1: Loose? What?
4: As in, like, a conversation. You're a bit buttoned up.
1: Okay. I'm not quite
3: I'm
1: sure
3: not getting involved in
1: that.
3: This one. I'm staying right out of it.
1: I don't know. So what?
4: You put me on this one now.
1: So if I cross the threshold of the border,
4: yes,
1: I will suddenly become less buttoned.
4: You're going to undo that tie, you're going to take off that suit. Things are going to get loose.
1: Yeah, I'm not sure about that. Anyway, I'm going to Cheltenham next year for the races. So
3: right. I think, do you know what it is? Look, and I have a lot of respect for the fact that you have bought your own home at such a young age, and I'm sure there would be so many young Aussies that wish that they could be in your position as well, to have been able to afford that property. But I guess from the other perspective, it's to go and broaden your mind and go and live it up overseas while you're young, while you're 18, while you're 19, and have those experiences.
4: But one day
3: you might not be able to. You know?
1: I made that sacrifice, and I've made quite a bit of money making that sacrifice, so I'm quite comfortable having
3: made
1: that sacrifice.
3: And that's great. It's individual choices, absolutely.
4: Okay, well, let's move on to Ooshies, because the road of supermarket dominance is paved with tiny pieces of plastic. Now, if you don't know what an Ooshie is, it's something that Woolworths has rolled out for parents to collect, well, their children to collect, to also make sure that parents are spending more money in their supermarkets. So let's take a quick look at what Ooshies look like, in case you're not across it.
5: Featuring a cast of 40 characters, free with every $30 you spend.
4: So Woolworths has made a tidy little profit. To rival Coles, they've made $53.9 billion in the 2026 financial year. And they're like, Ooshies aren't really the main driver, but they did record quite a bump over the period that they had that going on. So they saw Ooshies effectively jump, will contribute $120 million to Woolworths. So they did beat Coles quite substantially, but they're not blaming Ooshies just yet. But anyone, any parent, particularly who has a child who's into Ooshies, they are the scourge. They are the worst thing. Now, the Ooshies, they can come in their Marvel characters, or they can be Spider-Man or Disney, Pixar, and your children get addicted to collecting them. Some schools are even banning them in the schoolyard because children are fighting over them, and they're trading them. And you can even buy them on eBay, and they're getting quite expensive. And a lot of children start begging their parents, you need to go back, you need to get me the Ooshie. So look, I think at the end of the day, it's kind of a good thing that they're doing because it has boosted their sales. But for me as a parent, I say, let's not have that, please.
1: So what do we do?
2: ban the
4: supermarkets? Ban the ushies. Like, supermarkets
2: Hang on, we're going to regulate supermarkets? Yeah, yeah.
4: No. But, like, I do think supermarkets should get back to what they should be doing, and that is providing groceries, and not at an exorbitant amount, because they're making $53 billion while we can barely afford our own groceries. And then they're throwing plastic, tiny pieces of plastic at us so that we can, like, you know, keep coming back for more. It's, like, addictive.
2: I get that they're large headline numbers in terms of the revenue, right?
4: Mm.
2: But Woolworths posted a profit of 5.5%, a profit margin of 5.5%, up from 5.3%. Now, in the business world, that's a pretty slim profit margin. You know, I get that it's easy to complain about price gouging in supermarkets, but it's not all the supermarkets. It's suppliers who demand a price for their product that the supermarket then has to pay. They then have to pay their staff. They have to pay their overheads, the rent in the shopping centres. They have to pay the energy costs, which have gone up for a supermarket like they've gone up for the rest of us. I honestly don't think Woolies posting a profit margin of 5.5% is all that outrageous.
4: But they're not paying for people. They're not paying for people anymore, because we all have to scan our own things and we have to pick everything up. Like, there's no one working there anymore.
3: True. They've done a lot of cost cutting to get to this point. Yeah. The problem is, Caleb, is we know that they inflate grocery prices. Yes. We know that there is evidence of price gouging. There's been a whole whole thing. And my issue is stop with the gimmicks.
4: Yes.
3: Stop with the caricatures. What the heck am I going? What is your average mum and dad going to do with one of these characters? Right.
2: Don't buy it.
3: But you go to scan your items, and then it comes up at the end with you're eligible to get one of these bushies. What the heck am I going to do with this plastic toy? Take it home and put it into my bed. What am I going to do with it?
2: You don't have to take it.
3: It's okay if you've got children, but don't put these gimmicks in my faces. What I want to know is how I'm going to save on my groceries, what's on special, and how the supermarkets are working for the consumer in order to not price gouge. That is all I care about. So they can come out and say, look, we've done so well with our Ushies scheme. I couldn't care, quite frankly, about what toys they're trying to sell me. I just want to know about cost of living and groceries.
2: So what do you 100%. Think is what's a fair profit margin for a supermarket?
3: Oh, look, I couldn't tell you what a profit margin is. I'm just telling you.
4: But $53 billion for a 2026 financial year, when half of us can barely afford groceries, we've got rising rates of homelessness. I'm sorry, but that's exorbitant. I get that they're a business, but like that is an exorbitant amount. Let's just turn into Mondani in New York and
2: The profit was $1.14 billion for Coles, right? So their profit margin is 5.5%. Of all the money they get through, they get to cream 5.5% off the top of that. In the business world, that is a low profit.
3: So what
2: do you think is a fair profit margin for a supermarket? If 5.5%, if they're price gouging and that $1.14 billion is too much, how much money should a supermarket be able to make out of doing business?
3: Caleb? Maths is not a strong suit.
2: Well, no.
3: I cannot give you an answer on a profit margin, right? I'm being honest. I can't give you profit margins. I'm just telling you I'm a consumer and what I look for when I go and do my groceries. So what are you saying to me that you think this Ushies campaign is smart marketing by the business?
2: Absolutely, of course it is. If it gets people through the door, it's smart marketing.
3: But they're spending money on plastic toys for what?
4: Yes.
2: To get reinvested, customers. And
3: reinvested it's working. Into the business.
2: It's working. No, but they've made money by doing it. It's working.
4: And I wouldn't begrudge them making a dollar. I wouldn't care so much about them making money if they weren't getting caught price gouging, if there weren't all these accusations of inflated grocery prices. I wouldn't care so much about them making so much money when people are finding it very difficult to put groceries on the table.
3: Mm. Oh, look, I'm with you all the way. I can tell you I've never taken an Ushie and I don't plan to at any time.
2: I thought we'd kill it.
3: We might have a special late debate, Ushie, on this desk in the next week or so. Stand by for updates. One of us might go and get one.
4: Let me tell you, there'll be parents out there who totally agree with me and think Ushies should be banned.
3: Yeah, well, Caleb likes them so much.
2: I don't take Ushies, but I'm not offended by a
3: special late debate Ushie.
2: If you can't buy them at auction, I don't want them.
3: Well, that's it. If they're not an artistic artistic one or an nice little antique. No, exactly. All right, well, look, let's move on to Tasmania. The Greens over there, they're in a world of pain right now over comments made by one of their own. So this is the Greens health spokeswoman. Her name is Cecily Rossell. She has compared a dispute about an ultrasound machine at the Royal Hobart Hospital to a movie about the Holocaust. She said the situation at the hospital was similar to that in a fictional 1982 movie in which the main character, played by Meryl Streep, was forced to choose which of her children would die in a Nazi extermination camp. Now, just for some background on these ultrasound machines, one of them is retiring, and the unions over there claim that because of the retirement of this ultrasound machine, it is going to completely blow out the budget. So Cecily Rossell said, quote, "It's totally outrageous. Sonographers at the Royal Hobart Hospital have been told they need to choose between a new ultrasound machine or patient ultrasound couches due to budget cuts. What a Sophie's choice." And it's that particular line about what a Sophie's choice that was in the movie.
6: Zwingen Sie mich nicht zu wählen. Ich kann nicht wählen. Nehmen Sie meine Kleine.
3: And of course, as I said, that movie is about the Holocaust. Bridget Archer, the Tasmanian Health Minister, has called the comments abhorrent. She says the Tasmanian Greens must immediately apologise and withdraw their comment making light of the Holocaust. Their comparison of health equipment to the atrocities of World War II should be condemned. This abhorrent comment comes as Australia listens to the painful testimonies of our Jewish community at the Royal Commission. Now, the comments, in my view, were not anti-Semitic, but to Bridget Archer's point, I do have to agree with her. I think in the broader context of what is going on in the country at the moment, the Royal Commission finished up today. It has heard harrowing testimony after harrowing testimony. It is completely inappropriate at the moment. The Royal Commission finished up today. It has heard harrowing testimony after harrowing testimony. It is completely inappropriate to be making any level

0: you know, equipment in general at a hospital and make a point about it. Yes, it is retiring. Yes, it's going to cost money to replace it. I get it. There was absolutely no need whatsoever to mention the Holocaust. Just entirely inappropriate.
1: I think you're making a mountain out of a molehill, really. The first thing is Sophie's Choice is a fictional work. Mm. It's not a real story. It centres around the Holocaust, and as you say, this decision that a mother has to make about which of her children will be sent off to the gas chambers. But it is used commonly in colloquial form where you have to make a decision that will not lead to a good outcome regardless of what decision you make. And people say, you know, it's a Sophie's Choice decision. And I don't think anyone who says that means to demean the Holocaust or to demean Jewish people or anything of that nature. And I'm the first to jump down the Greens' throats when I think they've done something wrong. But in this case, I don't think Cecily Rossell would have had in her mind that it was in any way a commentary about the war or about Jews or about the Holocaust or anything. It was simply, what do you call something where you've got to make a decision and you've got two bad choices? Yep. It's a Sophie's Choice. And that was the phrase she used. I fear that by trying to make something out of it, as Bridget Archer has done, when we have very real and awful cases of anti-Semitism in this country, is that it kind of degrades the whole idea of anti-Semitism. A bit like racism has now kind of lost all meaning because everything has become racist. You know, if you start to pick on the smaller stuff that didn't really have any intent to be anti-Semitic or about the Holocaust in the first place, people start to turn off and they go, oh, well, you know, they're saying anti-Semitism again. I just don't think this was worth picking up on.
2: No, I would agree with you on that one. It was a pretty strong argument, I have to say. But, like, Sophie's Choice, growing up around my parents' generation, they would use that term in, like, kind of a flippant, like, making decision about one thing or another. It was never around, oh, we're making this about the Holocaust or anti-Semitic. But, look, I do get your point as well. In this current climate, I mean, anti-Semitism, particularly where I live in Bondi Beach, you know, we have seen the rise and the scourge of anti-Semitism, and people are a bit more careful with their words and how they structure their sentences because they kind of have to. We've got a whole Jewish population that is incredibly on edge and have every right to be. And then again, you know, the Greens do have form here. This is what they do. They like to stoke the fire. Do I think this is that? No, I don't. But it's hard because we know that when the Greens speak, when they speak about, you know, Palestine or Israel, it tends to have a hint of anti-Semitism to it. So, look, it's a really difficult one, but do I think this is a case of that? No, I don't.
0: Yeah, I don't think it was anti-Semitic. That's not what I was saying, Caleb. I don't think the comments were anti-Semitic. Yeah. I just think that it's highly inappropriate for the time and that we're living in to be bringing this up, and especially from somebody within the Greens.
1: I don't think it was in any way making light of the Holocaust, though.
0: But why did you have to? Why do you have to make that comment?
1: Because it was an innocuous comment.
0: It doesn't matter. I don't think it was appropriate. You could have just spoken about the hospital equipment and be done with it. You don't have to make comparisons or draw comparisons. What for? It was just completely meaningless. Talk about the equipment. It is an important conversation to be having about ultrasound equipment at a hospital.
1: Metaphors in common speech all the time.
0: Yeah, but in this sort of climate, not appropriate.
1: I don't know. I honestly would not have read that and made anything of it myself. But maybe the Greens in general should all get on their e-bikes and disappear into the distance. Yeah. The question is, though, whether if you do so, you should have to pay compulsory third-party insurance for owning an e-bike. Apparently now something like 40% of crashes are now being made up with an e-bike involved in it in some way, whether that's, you know, a car and an e-bike or an e-bike and a pedestrian. But e-bikes are now starting to turn up significantly in road crash statistics. And so the Productivity Commission in New South Wales was commissioned by the state government to go off and have a look at whether, because of this, there ought to be a compulsory third-party insurance scheme for e-bikes. Same as you pay your car rego, you pay your CTP. Well, maybe if you've got an e-bike, you'd have to pay CTP. The Productivity Commission has come back in New South Wales and said that wouldn't work. They believe that it would cost between $470 million and $1 billion a year, mostly because people would stop riding and buying e-bikes because they'd become too expensive to own, and they'd then go and use other forms of transport that would cost us money in terms of fuel and public transport, etc. This is Peter
3: orchestra.

0: Bart, who is the New South Wales Productivity and Equality Commissioner, talking about their decision.
1: Socially responsible electronic bike riding can significantly improve productivity. It can reduce pollution and it can enable people who live between 3 and 4 kilometres from a train station to get to the metro without having to get into their car.
0: Now, of course, there are also people who've been victims of crashes involving e-bikes, and they would very much argue that something ought to be done.
2: I can't go on slippery surfaces. I can't use stairs properly. I can't find parts of the equipment with my daughter at the park. There's just more bikes coming out. There's more companies, and then there's more private ones. Like, how many resulting deaths do you need?
0: Now, the Productivity Commissioner has argued that they should just enforce the laws that already exist. And to be frank, that's what I think they ought to be doing. I mean, you know, we've got to have CTP to ride an e-bike. We start with that, then we'll, you know, it'll be CTP to kids have a BMX or something. Because if you are riding a legal e-bike, it can't go more than 25 kilometres an hour. They're regulated. The power's regulated, the whole thing, right? The problem is not people riding legal, regulated e-bikes. It's people riding illegal e-bikes that are souped up to the nines and they go 50, 60. I mean, they're basically a motorbike, right? But they're not legal. So why don't we just round up all the illegal e-bikes and take them off the road instead of starting to say, oh, well, you've got to pay insurance in order to ride an e-bike?
3: The problem is now, though, that e-bikes account for 40% of smashes. That's a lot of crashes on the road. 40% are now coming from e-bikes. That's a lot. And we know that CTP insurance, for example, here in New South Wales, it costs an arm and a leg every year. I'm not sure what it's like in other states, but it's certainly not cheap. And I actually think that they should be paying insurance because that is a lot of money. If crashes are at 40%, that's a heck of a lot of money. And I was having a look at the Australian Lawyers Alliance. They actually put together quite a good case for why people should be paying insurance for this. And the point that they make is that e-bikes can weigh as much as motorcycles. So if one of those e-bikes hits you as a pedestrian or into your car, that could be potentially life-threatening. If it is that heavy, you are gone. Especially if you are an old, frail individual, you are absolutely gone. Now, I agree with your point that there are only a small amount of people who are hoons. I get that, but I think they should be treated like every single motor vehicle on the road, given that there has been an explosion in the amount of people using e-bikes in the last couple of years.
4: No, I think we don't need any more red tape. I think the problem is that we are burden everyone with so much red tape and so much costing that we don't need any more of it. But what we do need is we need to have the identification plates. We need to have stronger seizure powers. This is a case where, unfortunately, the New South Wales government, particularly in New South Wales, and successful of other state governments have basically waited too long to do anything about these bikes. So now they're everywhere and everyone has one. They've got them illegally. The kids can't even take them to schools now. Most schools, most high schools, my son's high school, they're told they're not allowed to bring them because they're not allowed to have them. But we need better control of the bikes. That's what will fix this, not by taxing the person who does the right thing.
3: But then the burden becomes
4: but like any
3: on
4: other
3: police.
4: Cycle.
3: But
4: like
3: but then the burden becomes on police then to sort it out.
0: If you're breaking the law by riding around on an e-bike that doesn't fit the government's regulations, then should you not be done by police?
3: But remember a couple of months ago, they were riding on the Harbour Bridge.
0: Yes.
3: Do you remember that?
0: Yes,
3: remember
0: I do.
3: And, and then police, what could they do about it? You had dozens of kids going across the Harbour Bridge.
0: Round them up.
4: It's why we need identification plates. And this is something that the New South Wales Liberals have been pushing, and I think it's a really smart idea because then you know right away. Police will be able to see right away whether it's a legal bike.
3: Yeah, look, probably if anything, then I do think that identification checks, but I just think that if the burden is going to then fall on police when these bikes are accounting for 40% of smashes right now, that's a hell of a lot of smashes in the state, and I think something needs to be done sooner rather than later.
4: Well, I'm going to head to England now, where an investigation has been launched into a surge of white prisoners being converted to Islam by Muslim gangs. This is really interesting. Muslim gangs are forcing white prisoners to convert to Islam. So the Ministry of Justice data shows that 5 Muslims one in five Muslims in prisons in England and Wales is white. That's nearly four times the rate of 5.8% in the general population. Now, I found this really interesting because there is also, if you look into the data, there is a strong correlation between the, there's more Muslim people in the prisons as well. So it kind of makes sense to me. And when we do look at this, you do see quite often that there are a lot of prisoners who are converted to different sections of society. So you have people who are being converted to Christianity or the neo-Nazis. And a lot of it is to do with protectionism and to do with safety and how they're going to survive. So I don't think that this is as big of a worry as people are making out. I think there's just a higher group of Muslim prisoners and then now they're just banding together.
0: But you say people being converted to Christianity. Are there Christian gangs going around prisons?
4: Yes. Well, they're aligned with like the neo-Nazis. There's some Christian gangs aligned with the neo-Nazis.
0: Okay. I would have said they're two different things, but that may well be true. That being the case, do we not just have a problem, obviously,
4: yes,
0: of religion?
4: Whatever you're going to say, I'm going to say yes.
0: Yeah, there's an issue of religion being conflated with gangs in prisons. But is there not a concern then that if you have a large Muslim population in prison and that is leading to other people being forced to convert to Islam in prison, we've got a problem before they even get to prison? Like, I'm not sure you can just explain it away as, oh, well, there are other religious gangs, therefore it's all fine that the Muslims are doing it too. Mm. They're just joining in on everyone else's gang.
4: Well, no, but I think it's a real issue in prisons generally, that there's a radicalisation and a conversion for most people who arrive in there because they're looking for safety.
3: What to Islam?
4: But to both, to either, to anything. Well, I think there's religious extremism everywhere.
3: Well, I just think that this presents a bigger issue. One, obviously, if there is a higher proportion of Muslim inmates, and the question has to be asked, why is there a higher proportion of Muslim inmates? Secondly, this is a country in the UK built on Judeo-Christian values, and I think it is highly concerning that you have got people being forced to convert to Islam when religion should never be forced upon a person. You should always, in my view, when it comes to religion, be a willing participant in a religion. And I think that says perhaps more about where the West is going. And I really, really am very concerned about what this means for the future of the West when you've got people being forced to convert to Islam in jails. Even if they weren't in jails, if people are being forced to convert to a religion, doesn't matter which one, that we've got a very big problem in a country built on Judeo-Christian values.
4: Look, I get what you're saying, and I think that's a bigger conversation to have about what's happening outside of these jails. But I think inside the prison, you've got people who are really fighting for their lives. So I think it's a very different scenario.
3: Yeah, before we go to a break, I just want to stay in the UK now. Did you know that cousin marriages are still legal over there? I was pretty shocked when I read about it too. But yep, you can have sexual relations with your cousin and you can marry them, no problems. Now, Andy Burnham, the new Prime Minister, is considering actually a law saying that you can't marry your first cousin. This is something that Keir Starmer didn't want to touch because, of course, he was constantly pandering to the Muslim vote and he didn't want to lose the Muslim vote to the Green Party. But it's something now that is being considered under this new Labor government. But it's so bad over there that a migrant has been allowed to stay in the UK after marrying her first cousin because basically she is married to him. Now, there had been concerns that she was just marrying him to stay in the UK. She had initially been refused asylum because the Home Office did believe that she only married him so she could join her husband in the UK and be granted marriage status. And the Conservatives are up in arms about it.
5: Given cases like this, where it's quite clear to me that first cousin marriage is now being used as a way to try and bypass the normal immigration system, it's pretty clear to me that we need to act more swiftly than that.
3: Now, she was apparently married to her first cousin in a custom Islamic marriage. Well, I would say, if it is a part of your culture that you want to marry in an Islamic marriage with your first cousin, then go off and do that in countries that allow it. Do not do this in a place like the UK. But government after government have allowed this to happen because they're so scared of being called racist or so scared of being called a bigot and are constantly pandering to votes instead of their own, instead of putting values before votes. And it just goes to the exact same argument that we've just had before about the issues of the prisons.
4: But interestingly enough, Australia, you can also marry your first cousin as well. It's just no one does.
3: I get it.
4: It's just no one does.
3: I don't get it.
0: Yeah, and it's... You've got 55%, a 2021 study found, of Pakistani Britons marry their first cousins. And there's plenty of evidence that children born from first cousin marriages suffer defects and problems at a higher rate than the rest of the population does. I just don't understand how that is still legal in a modern society. After the break, we'll get into the papers on the front of the Oz tomorrow. Apparently Tony Burke, he now has a plan for migration. Would you believe it? We'll tell you some of the details after this.
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0: News 24 will be back after this short.
1: All right, let's get stuck into tomorrow's news tonight, starting with The Australian tomorrow, where it says study breaks are over, ALP's migration plan. All right, what have we got here? Exclusive on the front of the Oz. It says Anthony Albanese is close to finalising an immigration crackdown, headlined by new restrictions on international students and their family members, a six-month limit on visitor visas, moves to stop students shifting courses, and a clamp on onshore visa applications. Amid pressure from One Nation for the Albanese government to slash record post-pandemic migration levels by reducing international students and removing overstayers, the Prime Minister and Home Affairs Minister Tony Burke are expected to unveil Labor's immigration overhaul within weeks. Oh, well, remember it was meant to be a couple of weeks ago at the National Press Club? The government's plan to achieve its net overseas migration forecasts is understood to include detailed quarterly cabinet updates explaining how new measures are driving down the NOM, the net overseas migration, and assessments of impacts they may have on the economy or relationships with international partners. And it says there, if we just keep the front page up there for a moment, it's got a little graphic there with that image, which, by the way, is Tony Burke holding a high-powered weapon talking to the Defence Force and the Border Force. You know, here comes Tony Burke to blast you out of the country if you ever stay your visa. But it says they're restricting most temporary visa holders from applying for a student visa while on shore, banning current student visa holders shifting from higher education to vocational education courses, tightening eligibility rules for family member student visas, reducing the e-visitor visa and electronic travel authority for tourists from 12 months to 6 months, and quarterly updates to cabinet on total migration numbers. Do we think this will make a material difference, Danica?
2: No, I don't think so, because there have already been record numbers under Labor. And if you actually look at the budget papers, the net overseas migration number isn't due to come down until the next election. Mm. Surprise, surprise, we'll have another citizenship tour of Australia. So two things I'm curious about. One is the NOM. What are they going to put the net overseas migration figure at? That'll be very, very key, because Labor has not achieved not one of its immigration targets. And two, notice in this, there's no mention about any sort of banning people from countries that have a terror hotspots, because Labor doesn't want to get involved in that. So what is going to change?
3: Yeah, and look, with Labor, as always, the devil will be in the detail. I think, look, the quarterly updates to Cabinet, don't they love a talk fest? They love standing up there and saying, we're doing this and we're doing that, and really nothing gets done. Mm. So, look, I think this is going to be a whole bunch of nothing.
2: Mm. Yep, I couldn't agree more. Have a look at the Northern Territory news now. No special treatment. MP steps down from special envoy roles. Solomon MP Luke Gosling has temporarily stepped down from his roles as Special Envoy for Defence, Veterans Affairs and Northern Australia after being charged with breach of bail. Well, you know, the allegations have been swirling against him now for weeks. The timing would have been right weeks ago to step down while an investigation takes place for the Prime Minister to enforce this. And now that he's being charged, of course, innocent until proven guilty, but now that he's being charged, he's gone, I better step down. What a chonky look that is.
1: But it's frankly ridiculous that it's taken this long and that the Prime Minister didn't intervene at some point. I mean, as you say, the courts will decide on these matters. Now, of course, he's accused of breaching his bail. But even his ability to do his job as a result of the bail conditions, like he can't go within 15 metres of the administrator of the Northern Territory, and they would be going to the same functions all the time.
3: Absolutely.
1: And it's believed that the cause of this latest breach of bail, alleged breach of bail, is because they were both at the cricket. So, you know, I just don't understand how it's taken this long for him to step down, or for the Prime Minister to make him step down.
3: It's just so laughable. He should have stepped down right away. I mean, regardless of whether you're innocent, guilty, I mean, of course, we have to wait for and let the courts decide. But he should have 100% stepped down, because he can't really do his due diligence. Let's go to the Herald Sun now, where, and I love this, final rail in the coffin. Well done, Herald Sun, well done. Suburban Loop at Dupe calls to axe divisive project after watchdog exposes disgraceful secret tax on Victorian commuters. Now, the Andrews and Allan governments discussed on multiple occasions whether to come clean with Victorians about a public transport levy it secretly introduced to help fund the SRL, but chose each time to keep the new fund concealed. Now, of course, doesn't this reek Victoria? If anything was going to reek Victoria, this is it. They chose to always, always conceal everything. Look at COVID. Look at Dan Andrews, or as I like to call him, Teflon Dan. He concealed, he lied, he delayed, he obfuscated. This is a tactic of the Victorian government time and time again.
1: And a tax, of course. What could be more Victorian than
3: that? More Victorian and more Labor. And then just to cap off, adult time, teen freed. The first teen sentenced under the new adult time for violent crime laws after holding a knife to the throat of a taxi driver in a terrifying carjacking has walked free from court without spending a day behind bars. Mm. The girl was offered an 18-month youth supervision order despite pleading guilty to aggravated carjacking, which carries a maximum penalty of life in prison. Again, another Victorian law, another Victorian day, another way Victoria can just really not get it right.
1: No. How can you have, you know, adult time, adult crime? Or as they called it down there, adult time for violent crime, because I think they'd already used the adult crime, adult time thing up in Queensland. So you've got to be a little bit different than the Christopher Foley government. But, I mean, what an abject failure.
2: Yep. What message does it send to alleged perpetrators?
3: Zero.
2: Keep going. Keep doing your thing. You'll never get caught.
3: No.
1: Indeed. While we're talking about crime, on the front of the Courier Mail tomorrow, no more revolving door. Serial offenders and paedophiles will have to prove that they deserve bail in a major overhaul of the judicial system. New laws to deliver Premier David Crisafulli's breach bail, go to jail crackdown. Another little slogan there to be introduced today. Alleged offenders who commit a serious crime while on bail for a serious offence will face a higher threshold to be freed on bail again. Under the plan, a court should refuse bail unless it has high confidence the offender will not commit another serious offence while on bail. Adults charged with a coercive control of child sex offence will also have to prove they deserve bail. And fair enough.
2: Good.
1: I mean,
2: great.
3: Yeah.
1: Almost the most extraordinary part of all of this is that no one's really thought of it before.
3: No, absolutely. And I will say, as soon as Crisafulli took over, crime in that state has levelled out. It has gone down. Mm. And I think he's done an exceptional job, because there was real issues in Queensland before this.
2: No, good plan. Good move. Let's look at the Daily Telegraph now. Build and be damned. The 2026 Bush summit got off to a fiery start yesterday with One Nation MP Barnaby Joyce attacking the government for shoring up green votes with overregulation of the Murray-Darling and belligerence in refusing to build dams. The coalition has used the summit to announce it will deliver 120,000 new homes to rural and remote Australia if elected. And a picture of a lovely family there, the Hegarty family, on their Hunter Valley farm, where it's a battle to get mobile and internet. Really important conversations taking place this week.
1: Aren't they cute-looking kids?
2: They are little cute, little country kids. Very, very cute. And you know what? These are really important conversations to have, because it's tough out there on the farm. And I just want to mention this one here, a not-so-tidy 250K ICAC. Former Premier Dominic Perrottet's sister-in-law earned more than $250,000 for 3 months of consultancy work, giving oral advice to a lobbyist embroiled at the centre of a corruption probe. But under repeated questioning, Anita Perrottet struggled to explain what work she actually did, or how the invoices were calculated, or why the amounts changed.
1: Another contract, Daddy.
2: Here we go again.
1: Unbelievable. After the break, as we said earlier, Dolly Parton, of course, died overnight at the age of 80. We'll pay tribute and talk about our favourite songs from Dolly Parton after these messages.
0: News 24 will be back after this short break.

0: News 24 will be back after this short break.
1: All right, let's get into some of the stranger stories of the day. What do you got for us, Danica?
2: Yeah, how would you like to be upside down on a joyride or at a theme park for 30 minutes hanging upside down? No, thank you. But two teenagers over in the US and Oregon have won a lawsuit after that's exactly what happened to them. Here they were on the Atmosphere at Oaks Amusement Park in 2024. When the ride malfunctioned, they were all suspended upside down like that for 30 minutes and they have just won $550,000 awarded by a US jury. They were 13 and 14 at the time. I don't blame them.
3: I'd be traumatised.
2: I would never go on a ride again.
3: I don't think I'd want to be hanging upside down for anything.
2: No.
1: $550K, though. That's a fair...
2: You could buy a home.
3: You could buy a home.
2: You could buy a home, Caleb.
1: You could buy many homes with that sort of deposit. That's a fair old payout. They've got one of those at Luna Park here in Sydney.
3: Yes. Have you been on it?
1: No, I've not been.
3: You don't strike me as a ride person.
1: Not that much, no. I'm fine with a ride, but I...
3: Do you like a teacup?
1: No, I'm not...
2: You been on the teacups?
1: No. Bloody teacups. No, I've been on the other stuff at Luna Park.
2: Like what?
1: But not the, I don't know what they're called. You know,
2: you've been on the bumper cars. Okay, we knew it. He's been on the flying swings, everyone. Caleb's at least been on the flying swings.
1: You come with me. Do you go on that ride?
2: Yes, I would.
3: Yeah, same.
2: Yeah, I would.
3: So I've been on it.
2: I've done a few in Perth at the Adventure Park there. Yeah.
1: Do you enjoy it?
2: I don't love it, but yeah, I've done it. Yeah,
3: we live on the edge over here.
2: That's right.
3: Over here. Well, this is one of my favourite stories, I have to say. When I saw this vision, I was intrigued. This new video has shown what they're dubbing as mole people. So three people climbing out of a manhole cover in New York. It's just near Penn Station. So a trio of headlamp-wearing mole people was filmed popping up out of a manhole near Manhattan's bustling Penn Station in the early hours of the morning, according to a new clip. Now, a video posted to TikTok has captured the three men clad in the headlamps, hurriedly pulling themselves out and running away. It was taken around 4 a.m. in New York, and I've got to say, I want to know what's down there. They've got the waders on as well. Like, what are they searching for? What is down there?
2: What is that? What's underground?
1: Look, you can go on your rides and maybe you can go and have a look underground and see what's in the manholes as well. And now, of course, we have to note that Dolly Parton, of course, the legendary singer. Icon is a word that I do not use very often, and in fact I was told as a cadet not to use it, but I think if there is anyone that you can apply icon to, it is Dolly Parton.

0: about you too, Danica? What do you like?
1: I like Here You Come Again.
0: Oh, yeah.
1: Looking better than a body has the right to. And I really like them.
0: Michelle?
2: Yeah, for me, it was always Jolene. Jolene always got me up on the dance floor. I still get up and dance to it now. But you also, did you know that she has a secret song that is at Dolly World and it's hidden away?
0: Yes.
2: And it will be released.
0: It's coming out posthumously.
2: Yes, so we'll it will be coming out posthumously.
0: An eye on that. Thank you for joining us tonight. Up next, the Rita Panahi Show. And stay tuned at midnight on Late Edition. Harry and Meghan have now arrived in the UK. We'll have all the latest for you.
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0: In breaking news, more than 30 Australians feared to be among those missing after a devastating flash flood swept through border regions of Nepal. Meta agrees to a settlement worth billions and promises major changes to address child safety online. The Labor government edging closer to making a call on migration, putting the final touches on sweeping changes. The Royal Commission into Anti-Semitism wraps up despite calls for it to be extended. And Harry and Meghan reportedly back in the UK already, this following their six-year stint in North America.
1: And in weather, there's been plenty of rain across our farming regions in the east, but on Thursday, it's Western Australia's turn as the rain sweeps in. Join us on News 24 Weather, Channel 601 for more.
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0: Good morning and welcome to Early First Edition. It's Thursday, August 27. I'm Julia Bradley. We lead the news this hour with breaking news. 34 Australians are missing following a fatal flash flood in the Nepal-Tibet border region. And a warning, the videos you're about to see may be distressing. Surveillance footage showing people attempting to escape mudslides, which swallowed large areas of land. Waves of mud and water can be seen rushing through different parts of the region, sweeping away homes as well as infrastructure. Police in Nepal say at least 95 people are dead and hundreds of other tourists are unaccounted for. The cause of the disaster is still unknown, but a 4.4 magnitude quake had been reported approximately 7 minutes before the flash flooding occurred. We'll have more on that story throughout the bulletin and throughout the morning here on News 24. Now, social media giant Meta has agreed, in fact, to an extraordinary $23 billion settlement in the US. That's as part of a lawsuit over the concerns of impacts of social media apps on teenagers. Let's go live now to Washington correspondent Jonathan Kersley. Jono, it's a massive deal. You really get a sense that it's a moment. To protect children, there's been a real groundswell for this, a lot of pressure on the social media giant. Talk us through the details of it.
3: This is quite an extraordinary settlement, Julia. California was among 29 states pursuing Meta for $200 billion as part of a civil lawsuit, alleging concerns over the harm social media apps were causing on the health and welfare of children, of teenagers in particular. This lawsuit has been going on for some time, and a matter of hours ago, Meta and the states agreed to settle. There will now be 47 states involved in this settlement that is $16.7 billion, that equates to around $23 billion. It's been described by lawyers for one of the states as a watershed moment when it comes to social media. It's also going to mean significant change. Meta is, of course, the owner of Facebook and Instagram. And as part of the agreement, well, teenagers are going to have their usage on Facebook and Instagram limited to 2 hours a day. There'll be a blockage overnight between the hours of midnight and 6 a.m. Push notifications are also going to be disabled between 8 a.m. and 3 p.m., obviously critical hours for a child's education. This could have broader ramifications for the likes of Snapchat and YouTube as well, if indeed they do decide to follow suit with similar restrictions. Among those speaking outside court today was the mother of a teen who took their own life because of the harms caused by social media. This is what she had to say in the wake of...
4: I'm glad that the judge asked, how are you going to actually do this? Because sometimes it's just a lot of talk, and they need to actually have independent people come in. I'm not surprised they settled. Like, Mark Zuckerberg does not want to go up against and see all the information that they have. So I'm very pleased. There's lots of lawsuits coming for these companies, lots of parents. And yeah, I am satisfied. I feel like there's, like, justice is possible.
3: Now, Julia, just to paint a picture of the value of this, $16.7 billion is the maximum Meta will pay out to the states involved. Mark Zuckerberg, the founder of Facebook, is estimated to be worth some $200 billion and recently purchased an Irish castle with his wife. But this settlement is likely to be received very well in Australia by the Australian government, which has obviously been pushing the world-first ban on social media apps for teenagers under the age of 16. We've seen other countries follow suit, and the move has been welcomed by some commentators here in the United States that say Australia is leading the way when it comes to this. But just repeating, that settlement, Meta, is to pay $16.7 billion, $23 billion, after accusations social media was causing harm to children. This, as the lawyer said, a watershed moment in the world.
0: A major settlement there, Jono. Thank you for bringing us the details, and we'll speak with you again soon. Let's go back home now. Prime Minister Anthony Albanese is reportedly close to finalising a package to crack down on immigration. It's understood the plan will include new restrictions on international students and a six-month limit on visitor visas. Labor's immigration package was paused after the Prime Minister had internal concerns about the severity of some proposed measures. That's according to The Australian. The federal government expected to unveil its immigration proposal within weeks, so we'll stay tuned for that. It's after pressure, of course, from minor party One Nation surging in the polls at the moment. A lot of pressure on the Prime Minister to reduce record post-pandemic migration levels. Treasurer Jim Chalmers has jumped to the defence of the Productivity Commission after it received criticism from WA's Premier. That's following a recent review of the distribution of the goods and services tax revenue. The GST deal that overwhelmingly benefits WA has caused tension between the states and federal government. It's also sparked a war of words between the East and the West.
5: It's the controversial GST deal that ignited heated debate between the states, and now the federal treasurer has weighed in.
6: I think you can disagree with the conclusions of the Productivity Commission without denigrating them.
5: Jim Chalmers taking aim at Western Australia Labor Premier Roger Cook for his criticism of the Productivity Commission after it recommended a revamp of the GST deal that overwhelmingly benefits WA.
7: It's a sign that these East Coast clowns simply do not understand Western Australia. They have no Western Australian representative and no idea.
5: Asked about Mr. Cook's outburst, Jim Chalmers labelled it inappropriate.
6: It's important that even when those conclusions are contested, as they often will be, that we continue to respect the people of the PC and the really important work that they do.
5: The Treasurer distancing himself from the Prime Minister, who took no issue with the comment.
6: I spend a lot of time working with and interacting with the good people of the Productivity Commission, and I want them to know just how much I value their work.
5: According to the Sydney Morning Herald, the GST arrangement was briefly discussed at National Cabinet on Wednesday, and key premiers plan to press the Prime Minister for more federal cash after he declared the deal would not change.
8: I think that Western Australia deserves its fair share. People are aware of my position on that, but I support every state and territory.
5: Attempting to keep the peace, the Prime Minister talked up his relationship with eastern states like New South Wales as he clashed with a reporter.
8: You get to ask a question, I get to answer it. That's the way that press conferences work. My state and this bloke here, the Premier of New South Wales, I'll be working hard to make sure he stays the Premier after March next year. And under my government, New South Wales will always get support.
5: Christy Lloyd, News 24.
0: Back the bush, build the future. That's the theme of this year's National Bush Summit. Politicians, industry leaders and regional communities arriving in Dubbo for 2 days of discussions, exploring ways to improve Australia's future.
9: The critical needs of the bush.
10: The big squeeze, fuel, fertiliser and food.
9: short-term strategies.
10: The challenge that we have as a nation is to not move on from the current crisis that we faced yesterday or today to the one that faces us tomorrow.
9: Ideas for long-term solutions put to the test.
11: The next chapter of Australian agriculture will be driven by innovation, sustainability and productivity.
9: The federal government using the summit to announce a new bioenergy strategy aiming to increase the scale of feedstock production.
11: It underscores why the government's work is so important, helping to support regional jobs and economies.
9: An ongoing conversation, the H5 bird flu outbreak, hanging over Australia.
12: At the moment, we're just the tip of the iceberg when it comes to what we can expect from bird flu in wildlife.
13: I know we all like having eggs in the mornings. Something as simple as eggs will become a luxury product and expensive.
9: There's around 600 people here for day one of the Bush Summit. Tomorrow is going to be huge. We're going to hear from a number of industry leaders and also a number of politicians, including One Nation Senator Pauline Hanson and the Prime Minister of Australia, Anthony Albanese.
14: And everyone in this room becomes smart. They work out ways of doing things better and smarter. And that's the ingenuity that I think we really want to get back to in Australian ag.
9: Janie Seale, News 24 in Dubbo.
0: And you can watch that on News 24 World today as of 9 a.m. Full coverage of the Bush Summit, where leaders will discuss the issues facing regional Australians. You can also stream the event at news24.com.au. Well, the National Cabinet has wrapped up with state and territory leaders divided over the push for renewable-powered AI data centres. It was one of several major issues on the agenda, with discussions on WA's GST deal, domestic violence, a national gun buyback scheme, and also the growing threat of bird flu very much on the agenda yesterday.
15: A packed agenda for the nation's leaders. It began with a lunch at Kirribilli House, a quick photo, then a meeting in the afternoon, which resulted in the signing of a national gun buyback agreement.
16: There are three elements to this. One, sharing Commonwealth criminal intelligence with states and territories. Secondly, making Australian citizenship a condition of holding a firearms licence, subject to agreed exceptions. And thirdly, prohibiting the manufacture of 3D printed firearms.
15: The leaders agreed on aspects of how to manage AI data centres. Queensland could be home to Australia's largest data centre if the proposal goes ahead. The Commonwealth wants consistent and mandatory standards for data centre energy, and under a proposal, new facilities could be required to run on renewable energy. That proposal pushed back by Queensland and the Northern Territory.
17: In the sake of Queensland, we've got a really big point of difference, and that is that we own distribution, transmission, generation, and that enables us to control that energy mix, and we've done that well. We believe that we can control our data sovereignty, protect the rights of local communities, and enable that energy mix to bring those data centres on, and that comes with the point of difference.
16: I certainly understand that different states have different issues. But we know that the priority is keeping our energy costs low.
15: Then WA's GST deal. The Prime Minister was in Western Australia last week, reaffirming his commitment to the arrangement despite growing opposition from eastern states and a Productivity Commission report. He was challenged again.
16: I don't say one thing in one jurisdiction and something else somewhere else.
15: The leaders reaffirmed their commitment to ending gender-based violence, and the outbreak of the H5N1 bird flu is becoming a growing concern. The Commonwealth will invest an additional $125 million to protect the nation from the outbreak. A meeting that lasted just over an hour only scratched the surface. The signing of the gun buyback scheme signalled unity, but tensions remain over issues like the eastern states' clash with WA's GST deal. Crystal Wu, News 24.
0: Well, after 4 months and more than 300 witnesses, the Bondi Royal Commission has wrapped up its public hearings. Despite calls to extend public submissions, Commissioner Virginia Bell says she's satisfied she's collected enough evidence to finish her final report, but will delay its release to avoid being a distraction on the anniversary of the Bondi attack.
18: fronting up for the final day. After receiving more than 20,000 submissions, the Royal Commission on Anti-Semitism and Social Cohesion drawing to a close. Inside Commissioner Virginia Bell confirming there would be no extension to the public hearings.
19: I am satisfied that I am currently in a position to give a full and fair account of the term of reference which asks whether, in relation to the Bondi Hanukkah attack, our intelligence and our law enforcement agencies operated or performed to maximum effectiveness.
18: She will delay the release of the final report, originally due on the one-year anniversary of the Bondi tragedy, until December 18.
19: The delivery of the report on the anniversary would be a distraction.
18: The Commissioner also acknowledging her decision not to extend the public hearings may disappoint some.
19: And particularly members of the Jewish community must find it frustrating that a Royal Commission established in the aftermath of the Bondi Hanukkah attack has not been seen publicly to be investigating what led to the attack and whether it might have been prevented.
18: Speaking outside, members of the Jewish community, including those who have given evidence, reflecting on the past 4 months and hoping for meaningful and lasting change.
20: Be thoughtful and help put us on the path to a better, more connected, just and inclusive Australia.
21: We are hopeful and we are confident that the Commissioner and her team will thoroughly interrogate all of the evidence that is before them.
22: People shouldn't have to live with such fear. Not a Jewish person, nor any person in Australia.
18: Over the past 4 months, the Commission has heard from 346 witnesses, either in person or via video link. Over the 62 sitting days, some 550,000 pages of submissions have been made to the inquiry. The Commissioner, Virginia Bell, will now take the next 3 months to finalise her report before handing that down on December 18. The final word at the public hearings going to Rabbi Ullman from the Chabad of Bondi, whose son-in-law died in the Bondi attack.
23: The Commission has listened. Australia has heard. Soon there will be findings and recommendations. Then the responsibility passes to governments, institutions, communities, and every one of us.
18: Matt Taylor, News 24, Sydney.
0: A secret slug on Victorian commuters has been exposed, with passengers unknowingly paying extra on public transport fares to help bankroll the suburban rail loop. The revelation is causing a fresh headache for the government, with the explosive Auditor-General's report also casting doubt over the project's 2035 deadline, raising questions as well about what the new Premier knew and when he knew it.
24: At almost $8 a pop, Ben Carroll wasn't bringing a budget breakfast to his National Cabinet debut. Victoria's new Premier arriving in Sydney bearing one of Melbourne's famous croissants to his New South Wales counterpart.
25: The ride delivered to the New South Wales Premier.
26: Yeah. You know, you have croissants in New South Wales.
24: A flaky start to some interstate diplomacy. But while the price of the Premier's pastry was raising eyebrows in Sydney, back home, it was another type of cost capturing attention. The Auditor-General remarkably revealing Victorians had been paying a secret levy on public transport since January last year.
27: Victorians have had enough. They've had enough of a government that treats them like mugs, a government that lies to them.
28: We could have been more transparent about how we're investing that money.
24: The cost so far, $6.2 million. The estimated cost, $8 billion by 2062. $4.8 billion of that, according to the Auditor-General, going directly to the SRL.
29: It says 60% of the revenue collects from the rail improvement charge to fund SRL East.
28: And it's not, I'm telling you, it's not part...
29: Is that incorrect?
28: It's not part of the value capture framework for SRL.
29: So where's that money going and where's it exactly?
28: It is going directly into better public transport.
24: The Premier insisting, I lead a government that levels with Victorians. When costs change, we'll tell you. When we find savings, we'll bank them. But the special levy was first approved in 2021, when the now Premier Ben Carroll was the Minister for Public Transport.
27: Ben Carroll said that integrity would no longer be optional when he became the Premier of this state. But it was clearly optional when he signed off on a secret tax.
24: There's another headache for the Victorian government. It says trains will be running on the SRL lease by 2035. But the Auditor General says significant delays mean it is unlikely to be completed on time.
27: We've not seen projects under this government delivered on time or on budget, so why would this be any different?
24: Ben Carroll's $8 croissant in Sydney, a tasty treat. But the punishment from Victorian voters at home for his $8 billion levy may prove less palatable. Georgie Dickerson, News 24 Melbourne.
0: UK media outlets are reporting Prince Harry and his family have arrived back in the UK. Harry and his wife Meghan Markle moved to the US in 2020 after announcing they were stepping back from royal duties. The Duke and Duchess of Sussex had previously cited security concerns for why they were unable to return to the UK. It's unclear what security provisions are being provided to the returning royals, but reports say both of their children have been enrolled in schools, with first terms starting just next week. Let's take a look at the weather this Thursday. Mostly cloudy for Sydney with a top of 19 degrees. Some sun poking through for Melbourne and Hobart. Showers expected for Perth with a top of 18 degrees. Well, stay with us on Early First Edition. Coming up next, British actor Tim Curry dies at the age of 80 plus. Taxpayers in Tasmania are preparing to pay tens of millions of dollars to plant pine trees. We'll have those details next.
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0: Welcome back to Early First Edition. British actor Tim Curry has died at the age of 80. The Emmy Award winner's breakthrough came in 1975 with the release of what would be his most well-known role, Frankenfurter, in the Rocky Horror Picture Show. The film, which followed on from the stage production, has become a cult favourite. Curry's career largely centred around portraying over-the-top villains. His work including such titles as Charlie's Angels, Home Alone 2, The Three Musketeers and Lost in New York. Tasmanian farmers have savaged the federal government. That's after the state's largest farm was sold to a UK company for a carbon credit project. 12 million pine trees will be planted on the prime agricultural land, with taxpayers footing a $78 million bill.
1: Lindsay White has spent the best part of five decades working Tasmania's land, but he says he's never seen a federal government treat primary producers quite like this.
2: I don't think they have any idea or any clue about what we do as farmers.
1: Tasmania's largest farm, Rushy Lagoons, spent 18 months on the market before a UK investment company bought the site earlier this year. Gresham House plans to plant 12 million pine trees across almost half the property. These trees will generate carbon credits, allowing companies to offset their emissions rather than reduce them at the source. Most farmers don't have a problem with plantations, but they do when they're created at the expense of productive agriculture land.
3: Carbon credits coming at the consequence of food security and food prices for everyday consumers.
1: The $142 million sale was supported by $70 million from the federal government's Green Bank, the Clean Energy Finance Corporation. Another $9 million in grants was provided through the Support Plantation Establishment Program to help buy the trees.
4: The investment they've made into this project is just out of proportion with anything else they've done for agriculture. If the carbon credit business model would appear so successful, why would it need that amount of government funding to get it off the ground and make it successful? If a general farmer has a business idea that isn't going to stack up, and would need that amount of financial support, we'd never get it. The banks wouldn't touch it.
1: The federal government claims there was limited interest in the property, but News 24 understands several farmers made competitive offers, within 3% of the eventual purchase price.
3: The compounding behaviour over a number of months around this project definitely, you know, has the community feeling betrayed somewhat that they haven't been listened to or engaged.
1: Gresham House says 3,000 head of beef cattle will remain on the farm and the company will consider leasing sections for grazing and tourism. But carbon credit experts told News 24 the pine trees would ruin surrounding land.
5: It's not many other things that can grow along with the pine plantation. They take a lot of water when they're really up and growing in that sort of 5 to 20 year age bracket. They suck a lot of water out of the water table.
1: Lindsay White says the farm, which is almost the size of Malta, should have been subdivided.
2: They say they couldn't find a buyer. I think that's nonsense. And if that's the case, why not let the farm be divided into, say, 22 lots and have 22 farmers there, 22 farming families, a whole community. You've got a whole community.
1: For Lindsay, this is personal. He is the father of federal MP Rebecca White.
2: She's fantastic and she's doing the best she can for the people she's serving, and I'll never say a bad word.
1: News 24 asked the Assistant Minister for Health about the sale of the land, which sits just outside her electorate. She conceded she is disappointed with how the sale has played out.
6: I do know that there has been a gap in information for a lot of Tasmanians, and I think that's regrettable.
1: The MP ultimately defended the federal government's investment, saying tax

0: players will benefit from the land.
1: Clean Energy Finance Corporation that has decided to become a joint equity partner. So the Australian taxpayer has helped to purchase that land, but it will get the return on that investment. It isn't propping up a foreign-owned business to purchase the land. The Australian taxpayer has a stake in that land.
0: Tasmanian Premier Jeremy Rockliff says the sale is one of the dumbest things he has seen in his 25 years in politics. A parliamentary inquiry will now examine how the sale was allowed to happen. Aspen Blomfield, News 24, Hobart.
2: Well, the Coalition is proposing to cut the tobacco excise by 80% to help stop the black market of illicit cigarettes. A Coalition task force claiming the current tax rate is putting the country's tobacco control regime at risk. This led by Mary Aldred and Richard Colbeck. The report saying that the annual excise revenue has dropped from $16 billion in the financial year 2019-20 to a forecast of $4 billion at the financial year just completed. The excise expected to increase to over $1.55 per cigarette next week. This, of course, following One Nation announcing a similar policy. So a bit of pressure there. Stay with us coming up after this break. Labor MP Luke Gosling standing down from his roles as a special envoy, plus Australia's Domestic Violence Commissioner speaking exclusively with News 24. Details after this.
3: News 24 will be back after this short break.

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1: Welcome back to Early First Edition. Thank you for joining us this morning. Australia has made some progress in combating violence against women, but when it comes to sexual violence, the scorecard is especially poor. That's the assessment of the nation's Domestic Violence Commissioner. And speaking exclusively with News 24, she believes there must be a renewed effort to intervene early in a child's life to eliminate dangerous behaviours.
2: Michaela Cronin has been Australia's Domestic, Family and Sexual Violence Commissioner for 4 years, and despite having made some progress,
3: there are areas where we all know we are not seeing the improvement that the community wants and expects, particularly sexual violence where we're doing poorly.
2: A reality underlined by a fortnight that included sexual assault claims levelled against Sydney Swans players and Sydney teenagers being charged over two separate alleged assaults of girls aged 17 and 14.
3: I think it's very important that we have the national conversation we've been having across the last week and a half. Largely very respectful conversations. It's really tricky. Everybody does. These are live matters that are under investigation by the police.
2: But the Commissioner tells News 24 victim blaming remains rife.
3: Sometimes our systems assume that because somebody needs to be treated as innocent before they're found to be guilty, that means the person who's made the allegation is lying until it's proved correct what they're saying. We need to ensure that everybody is treated with care and dignity and respect.
2: Arguing organisations must promote women into leadership roles, especially in fields dominated by men.
3: Over time, it does make a significant difference to the decision-making, to the culture in organisations. There are a lot of very good men who spend a lot of time doing that work to challenge attitudes, and that needs to be supported and encouraged.
4: Consultation has now wrapped up on a second national action plan that will span 5 years and be rolled out from 2027. News 24 understands one element of that plan will focus on early intervention to stop children from ever developing the sorts of attitudes that result in violence.
3: I think we need to start as early as we can on every front, intervening at every possible point.
2: In the classroom, the creche, and at home.
3: When we run education programs in schools, we also need to be running things parallel for parents.
2: As for the older ones who find a way around the social media age limit,
3: organisations need to take responsibility for the products and services that they deliver causing harm. Algorithms, shooting things down someone's phone that they don't have any choice.
2: Labor first promised to establish a digital duty of care in 2024, but legislation is yet to be introduced. Cameron Redden, News 24, Canberra.
1: Labor MP Luke Gosling has stood down from his role as a special envoy as he vows to fight criminal charges. Mr. Gosling was charged with breaching his bail less than a month after he was charged for allegedly assaulting the Northern Territory's administrator.
5: A day at the cricket before a day in court. Police have charged Labor MP Luke Gosling with one count of allegedly breaching his bail. The charge came less than a month after Mr. Gosling was charged with two counts of allegedly assaulting Northern Territory Administrator David Connolly. The day after those charges were laid, Mr. Gosling appeared in the Darwin Local Court seeking to have his bail conditions altered so he could still attend public functions. The judge imposed strict bail conditions, requiring Mr. Gosling to notify Mr. Connolly's office 48 hours before attending an event and preventing him from coming within 15 metres of the administrator. News 24 understands the breach of bail charge relates to Mr. Gosling's attendance at the Test cricket in Darwin on August 14, an event Mr. Connolly also attended. It prompted renewed calls for Mr. Gosling to stand down.
6: Luke, mate. You're on thin ice. You're up on charges. You've been given bail conditions and you've basically gone along and, I don't know, it looks like you're flaunted posting photos of yourself. What other warnings do you need, mate?
5: The Prime Minister and his senior cabinet colleagues had stood by Mr. Gosling after the assault charges were laid last month.
7: He has been criminally charged with assault. Why will the Prime Minister not stand him aside as special envoy for Veterans Affairs in Northern Australia?
8: Well, it's important to remember what the job of special envoy is. It's not a ministerial position. It doesn't have any executive authority.
5: Authority or not, the latest charge proved a bridge too far. Mr. Gosling issuing a statement confirming he would be standing down from his special envoy roles. I categorically deny all the allegations made against me. However, due to the ongoing media attention and the distraction this is causing to the business of government, I've decided to temporarily stand aside as Special Envoy for Defence, Veterans Affairs and Northern Australia until these matters have been heard.
9: I see that he's stood aside from those responsibilities. I believe that's appropriate. And I believe that the most important thing now is that the legal proceedings happen without a running commentary from his colleagues like me.
5: Mr. Gosling says he will vigorously defend all charges laid against him. He'll get that opportunity when the matter returns to court on September 30. Matt Cunningham, News 24, Darwin.
1: Well, Queensland is pursuing tougher laws forcing serial offenders and pedophiles to prove they deserve bail. The state government's proposal would see courts be able to refuse bail unless there's a high degree of confidence the offender will not commit another serious offence while on bail. It will be applied to youth and adult offenders facing any of the 47 adult crime, adult time offences. The Premier there is expected to introduce this legislation to Parliament today. We will be standing by for that. The New South Wales government has joined the fight to help save Victoria Barracks. New South Wales Veterans Minister David Harris pushing to have the Sydney Monument listed on the State Heritage Register. It's in a bid to save the property from the federal government's planned asset divestment program aimed at bringing in $1.8 billion. Assistant Defence Minister Peter Khalil expected to hold a roundtable with stakeholders tomorrow to outline Labor's plans for the site. And joining me live now is New South Wales Labor MP for Coogee, Dr. Marjorie O'Neill. Marjorie, thank you so much for your time.
10: Thank you for having me here.
1: This is an issue that you've been so passionate about. Why?
10: Look, of the 67 sites that the government has set to divest, there's probably about five that are highly contested, Victoria Barracks being the top of that. Mm. It is one of the most historically significant sites in our country. Not only is it the birthplace of the Australian Army, it is the home of Busby's Boar. The entire site in itself is a heritage site. It is also an active defence site as well. As I said, of the 67 sites, most people agree that they could be divested, right? There's an old tennis court here and there. Victoria Barracks is entirely different. And I think what's become very, very clear over the last few months is that the consultation regarding these sites, which has predominantly only included SEG, the Security Estate Group, has not properly... The federal government has not properly done the consultation, particularly with the defence personnel that work within these sites, and Victoria Barracks in particular.
1: And we're hearing reports that defence personnel being gagged from speaking out on this issue. What have your conversations been like with the federal government on this?
10: Look, they've been pretty limited. We've made it pretty clear. I'm attending the roundtable on Friday around this as well. And I've got to hope that... Really, you've got to hope that common sense at some point in time is going to prevail. The historic significance of Victoria Barracks is immense. Like, currently on the site, nothing can be built above Building 1, which is that main big building that it is iconically known for. Mm-hmm. So any of those diagrams that people see with giant towers here and there, that cannot be built on that site because of the historic significance of that site. And the fact that the federal government isn't being clear about that, I don't think they even understand how significant this site is.
1: And a lot of veterans are really pushing back against this too. Part of the pitch from the government is about getting sites back and, you know, building new houses. It's a big part of your Premier's pitch, really, Chris Minns, the Labor team. You don't think this site should be part of that?
10: No, look, I'm being very clear about this. One of the sites that is up for grabs is part of Randwick Barracks, which my own house backs onto, right? Would I prefer that it was being turned into essential worker housing, or even that DHA was making that into more defence housing specifically for defence personnel that live in the eastern suburbs? Absolutely. But I think that housing should be built there. Victoria Barracks is different.
1: Mm. What's your pitch around the Tower of London?
10: Yeah, great question. I think one of the really big problems with the discussion we've been having, particularly around Victoria Barracks, is saying that it should just be completely opened up for the community and defence needs to move out. I think that that is framing the conversation in the wrong way. It can be a defence site while also being opened up to the community. And I think everyone agrees it should be opened up to the community. I don't think we would be in this situation today if more people went into that site and actually understood the historic significance of it. I think, you know, you have a look at something like the Tower of London. It is an active defence site and it is one of the most visited tourist destinations in London. Mm. You can do both. And I've had conversations with defence personnel, operational defence personnel that work on there. And they said, that would be a great idea. We would love to be able to do this. There's parts at the front you could turn into like a cafe and a restaurant and be able to have events there. Currently, where it stands at the moment is you can go through and have tours on Thursdays and once a month on a Sunday. Mm-hmm. And it is run completely by volunteers. If you could properly fund this, you could board it into the Australian Living Museums and properly fund it and have people being able to go through there and turn it into a proper tourist destination for our city.
1: Great tourist dollars would come from that too.
10: Absolutely.
1: Before we let you go, can you just quickly paint a picture of how broad the pushback is for this proposal?
10: Yeah, can I say that the pushback for this proposal transcends politics, right? We've got politicians from all sides of government coming together against this. Labor, Liberals, there's Greens.
1: Allegra Spender.
10: Mm-hmm. You've got James Griffin from Manly as well. But we're also, you know, we're working with people like Ken Gillespie, former general who worked out of there. You know, this is bigger than politics, what we're fighting here.
1: Clearly it is. Thank you so much for keeping us across it and we will stay in touch.
10: Thank you
1: so much, Dr. Marjorie O'Neill. Let's take a look at the weather this Thursday. Mostly cloudy for Sydney with a top of 19 degrees. Some sun poking through for Melbourne and Hobart. Showers expected for Perth with a top of 18 degrees. And don't go anywhere. Coming up next, the latest in sport. The Broncos move from one drama to another with mixed messaging around a parting captain Adam Reynolds and superstar fullback Reece Walsh. Stay with us.
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1: Welcome back to Early First Edition. Let's take a look at what's making the front pages of the newspapers this morning. We start with the Australian. Study breaks are over ALP's migration plan. It is long awaited. The Prime Minister close to finalising an immigration crackdown headlined by new restrictions on international students and their family members. A six-month limit on visitor visas, moves to stop students shifting courses and a clamp down on onshore visa applications. So a little bit more detail there as to what we can expect from that migration plan. The Daily Telegraph, we've got build and be damned. The 2026 Bush summit got off to a fiery start yesterday with One Nation MP Barnaby Joyce attacking the government for shoring up green votes with over-regulation of the Murray-Darling. We also have the Courier Mail this morning. It says, no more revolving door, this exclusive, saying serial offenders and pedophiles will have to prove they deserve bail in a major overhaul of the judicial system. This as part of new laws to be delivered by Premier David Crisafulli, introduced to Parliament today. Herald Sun, we've got final rail in the coffin. This, of course, story about the controversial suburban rail loop. It says the Andrews and Allen governments discussed on multiple occasions whether to come clean with Victorians about a public transport levy it secretly introduced to help fund the suburban rail loop, but chose each time to keep the new slug concealed. And we end this morning with the Financial Review. Refugee intake cut by a third. The Albanese government has cut Australia's annual refugee intake by a third, unwinding a series of increases made in recent years, contravening a policy pledge to the Labor rank and file a decade ago. So migration, clearly a big focus this morning. Suburban rail loop always, as well as those new laws coming through in Queensland. Let's move on now. A robot has broken the 100-metre record again during a technology showcase in China. More than 2,000 humanoid robots competed in several Olympics events in Beijing, which included soccer, boxing and running. Slightly terrifying, the winning robot finishing the 100-metre race in 8.64 seconds, 2 days after the last record was set. It's compared to the men's 100-metre world record of 9.58 seconds set by Usain Bolt in 2009. Let's take a look at the latest in sport now. The Broncos are in damage control on multiple fronts after the bungled retirement of club captain Adam Reynolds. Coach Michael Maguire adamant he hasn't forced Reynolds to retire while also hosing down another Reece Walsh social media storm.
2: It took 3 days, but Brisbane's story is finally straight.
3: He basically said to me, I think it's time, Mitch. And that's how it went.
2: Not exactly, at least publicly. Adam Reynolds spent Monday morning testing his troublesome calf, trying to prove his fitness for one final home game against Melbourne.
4: I felt like I was good, but after having conversations with Madge and the medical team, they thought it was the best interest to obviously rest up. Got to respect that decision.
2: But less than 24 hours on, Brisbane's premiership-winning captain was backflipping in front of a Snap press conference.
3: Things have been taken out of proportion, and I feel it's unfair to blame Madge in the situation. Ultimately, at the end of the day, it was my decision to call time.
2: Now, Michael Maguire insists it was Reynolds who told him his 323-game career was over.
5: Up until the time that he called it, he was alive, ready to play. And it got to the point where he said, look, Madge, I'm done. I don't pick a team until the Tuesday. Yeah. It came out on Monday.
2: Oh, and Reece Walsh is also now involved. Brisbane superstar liking this Fox League Instagram post, critical of the club and its coach. The last time a Bronco did this, they were sacked. But Maguire says Walsh won't suffer the same fate as Martin Topuʻu.
5: Two different scenarios. I understand that there's a light there, social media. But, we've had that conversation. And he realises that the way social media moves very quickly. Different circumstance, but same sort of incident as you're discussing, but yeah. Different about what it is.
6: Different in what way, Madge?
5: I'm not going to go into that.
6: And in a final insult, the premiers will turn guinea pigs. The NRL trialling new kickoff rules in their grand final rematch against Melbourne. Such is its irrelevance.
7: I don't know whether you're going to get a loop out of it just for the one game, but I think, you know, collectively over the games for the weekend, hopefully, you know, the powers that be will get a good idea whether it is a good idea or not, or, you know, whether it is a good rule or not so good rule.
2: It's the first time since 2006 that both grand finalists have missed the finals. Josh Bristow, Fox Sports News.
1: Fremantle now have extra motivation to chase that elusive first AFL premiership after Sam Sikowski dropped a bombshell by announcing his impending retirement. Just shy of 30 and with a two-year extension sitting on the table, Sikowski will instead walk away at the end of the season. The small forward joined Frio as a mature age recruit back in 2018, going on to kick 78 goals across 127 games for the club.
8: Really tough at times, I think, for the last month or two. Definitely come to terms with it, and I feel amazing about it now. I understand it's a shock for people that are hearing it for the first time. Not what other people maybe expect of you or what society expects. If you think your career could continue, you know, everyone would say, why wouldn't you just keep going and see it out for as long as you can? But I just feel really content with what I've done, and I just don't... my priorities in life have just shifted now.
1: Those priorities are his wife and kids. The Dockers' quest for the club's first flag begins with a qualifying final on September 3 against Hawthorn. After all the hype, Tim Zhu's world title eliminator fight on the Gold Coast against Ben Marnie has ended in a draw. The undefeated pair slugged it out over 12 rounds, and in the end, judges couldn't separate them.
9: Tim Zhu, a notable absence on the Gold Coast, as his brother Nikita looked to keep his unbeaten professional record intact.
10: Nikita, the butcher!
9: The Gold Coast golden boy Ben Marnie, also unbeaten in 18 outings and looking to seize the biggest opportunity of his career.
11: Straight single power hands on, good shot there by Ben Marnie.
12: Ben Marnie with a right hand thuds through.
9: Marnie making moves late in the opening round, the referee even struggling to keep up.
12: Oh, a referee! Ignatius Michelidis goes down.
9: Zhu seeing red from a head clash, but was saved by the bell.
12: Oh, that's a good left hand to finish the round.
9: Nikita turning up the pressure from all angles.
12: Over the top goes Nikita Zhu with that left hand.
9: But Marnie was fired up in front of his home crowd.
12: Marnie, and here he goes. Ben Marnie caught Nikita Zhu.
9: The world number 5 and 7 trading big blows. Marnie making a potentially costly slip in the 10th round.
11: There you go.
12: A slip for Marnie, and Zhu is all over him.
9: Zhu leading the punch count heading into round 11, but the world title eliminator was destined for a final round.
12: And they'll head to the stools for one final minute.
9: Marnie making the most of his time on the big stage, but 12 rounds would end in a split draw.
13: 114, 114, we have a split draw.
9: Both boxers remaining undefeated, leaving the door open for a Zhu-Marnie rematch. Sophie Norris, Fox Sports News.
1: 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Here's News 24 weather. Senior meteorologist Rob Sharp.
14: Plenty of wet weather still spreading across Western Australia, but for Perth itself, it's only really a chance first thing in the morning to see further showers as the rain heads to our farming regions. The farming regions of the east have all been drenched in recent days, but now mostly sunny skies take hold, with warmer than usual weather continuing across Queensland and the Northern Territory and starting to develop in Adelaide as it's still fairly cool towards Melbourne with a top of 16 degrees. But the wet weather in the east, only a chance towards the Gold Coast and maybe at night in Hobart. For more details, come and join us on News 24 Weather, Channel 601.
1: 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I'm Julia Bradley. 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
0: News 24 will be back after this short break.

News 24 will be back after this short break. 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

0: More than 30 Australians are missing after deadly flash floods swept through Nepal and Tibet, killing at least 157. Social media giant Meta agrees to a multi-billion dollar settlement for claims it addicts young users. The Albanese government is reported to be close to finalising a plan to crack down on immigration. The Royal Commission into Anti-Semitism wraps up after 4 months despite ongoing calls for it to be extended. And Prince Harry and Meghan reportedly arrive back in the UK after years living abroad. Plus, in sports, blurred lines at the Broncos as the club struggles to get their story straight about their departing captain. And today's weather, ongoing heavy rainfall across southern WA, while dry conditions have temporarily returned to the east. A full forecast is heading your way.
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0: Hello, a very warm welcome to you this Thursday morning, August 27th. I'm Alex Thomas. Great to have your company today. At least 157 people have been killed as flash flooding and landslides have devastated the Himalayan border between Nepal and Tibet. An earthquake triggering an avalanche is believed to be the cause. Nearly 400 foreigners are missing, including 34 Australians. A warning, some of the following footage may be distressing.
2: It came with little warning. A great wave of water, a muddy deluge, forcing its way down a mountain valley. And many in this Nepalese town were caught unaware. "My God, a house is collapsing," says one. These waters, unleashed by an avalanche of ice and rock that may have been triggered by an earthquake, and the power of this flash flood is undeniable. The town's bridge ripped from its foundations and consumed. Here, someone films from the back of a school bus, and we hear the sounds of curiosity and wonder give way to terror. On the street, bystanders begin to run, while the bus driver tries to accelerate from the scene. These images were captured from the border with neighbouring Tibet. We see people fleeing from a Chinese border post as a wall of water follows from behind. If a warning was provided, it was clearly inadequate. Moments later, the flood sweeps away all in its path, the equivalent, this, of a massive explosion.
3: The river has, you know, completely left a trail of destruction like never seen before, as you can see, like never heard before. It has been a complete disaster, and I've never seen in my life, you know, something like this, a flood like this proportion. It starts in the Himalayas, and it's so great that it just washes everything away in the wake.
2: These river valleys form part of a key economic corridor linking Nepal with China, but they're vulnerable to floods and landslides and increasingly unpredictable as global temperatures rise. This disaster took place just before 9 a.m. in the district of Rasuwa, north of the capital, Kathmandu. The exact cause hasn't been confirmed. A reported earthquake preceded the event, which may have caused a huge landslide to push waters down the Trishuli River basin. It's clear that dozens of homes have been swept away, along with roads and power stations and other infrastructure. In their place, we see great swathes of mud carried down from higher elevations in the mountains. It is a reality demonstrated in satellite photos taken before and after the flood. In Nepal, the authorities have begun a major search and rescue operation, but rescue teams must contend with the conditions, and helicopters and airplanes have few places to land. Charity workers say vast areas are now inaccessible.
4: We have to start thinking about this right away. These people have lost their homes. They've lost everything they own. So the first, of course, they need just hygiene kits. They just need blankets. They just need the basics. But immediately after that, we need to start thinking about more permanent places for them to live.
2: Hundreds of people have been reported missing, with many believed to be foreign nationals, Indians on pilgrimage, and Britons on holiday among their number. Nepalese officials are saying they fear major casualties in the aftermath of a great wall of water and mud.
0: The embassies of Australia, Finland, France, Norway, Switzerland and the UK in Nepal have released a joint statement which reads, "We are deeply saddened by the devastating flooding in Rasuwa and Nuwakot districts and surrounding areas. Our thoughts are with all those affected by this disaster. We express our solidarity with the people of Nepal during this difficult time. We encourage all those in affected areas to follow the guidance of local authorities and official safety advisories as the situation continues to evolve." Now, social media giant Meta has agreed to an extraordinary $23 billion settlement in the US as part of a lawsuit over the concerns of impacts of social media apps on teenagers. Let's join our Washington correspondent, Jonathan Kersley. Hello to you, Jono. This is a massive deal, and you sense a big moment when it comes to the protection of children online.
5: A huge moment, and it is a huge day. This trial, which has been launched by California and 29 states against Meta, was accusing the social media giant of not doing enough to protect children online, saying that social media apps are harming teenage children. This has been a settlement now after the states were seeking some $200 billion as part of a civil lawsuit. What has been agreed to today? Well, it's an $18 billion US settlement, that is $25 billion Australian dollars, to be distributed amongst the states. There was reaction outside court from the mother of one teenage victim. Her daughter took her own life at the age of 16 after damaging social media use, and this is what she had to say in the wake of this settlement.
6: "I'm glad that the judge asked, how are you going to actually do this? Because it's sometimes it's just a lot of talk. And they need to actually have independent people come in. I'm not surprised they settled. Like, Mark Zuckerberg does not want to go up against and see all the information that they have. So I'm very pleased. There's lots of lawsuits coming for these companies, lots of parents. And yeah, I am satisfied. I feel like there's, like, justice is possible."
5: Meta is obviously the owner of Facebook and Instagram. And Alex, there is going to be a significant number of changes across the social media apps as part of this agreement. An agreement that Meta says will be rolled out over 10 years, but there will be a six-month implementation plan for some of the aspects. Now, it will include a two-hour time limit for teens on Facebook and Instagram. The apps will be blocked between the hours of midnight and 6 a.m. And there will be other measures put in place. Push notifications will be disabled between the hours of 8 a.m. and 3 p.m. Obviously, critical time for a teenager's and a child's education at school. Lawyers are already welcoming this as a watershed moment when it comes to social media use. This is what the California Attorney General's had to say.
7: "A whole suite of protections to reduce the harm that we know children were suffering from over the last number of years. This is a major breakthrough, a milestone moment, a watershed moment, because when it comes to protecting our children's mental health, there is no time to lose. How the majority of this money will be spent will ultimately be decided by the legislature and the governor, but it is earmarked in the proposed settlement for purposes related to the prevention or remediation of mental health or other harms."
5: Now, obviously, this is significant, Alex, for Facebook and Instagram, but there could be further restrictions down the line if indeed some of the other social media giants, the likes of Snapchat, TikTok, and YouTube all essentially shift along the lines of what Meta is going to do as part of this agreement. And it's significant too, given the Australian government's world-first move to ban social media apps for teenagers 16 and under. This has been a move that has been mirrored by some countries around the world and by some commentators here in the United States. It's a move that's certainly been praised. And what you have now as part of this major civil lawsuit is Meta is saying it's going to do better and it's going to do more. But it's also going to have to pay out billions of dollars to states across America.
0: Yeah, clearly, Jono, plenty of other social media platforms, as you mentioned there, will be keeping a close eye on this. Do we know yet if the restrictions apply just to American users or worldwide?
5: At this stage, given it is an American lawsuit, it looks like it will apply in America at this instance because that is where the lawsuit has taken place. But clearly there are going to be questions now about what these social media giants do in countries around the world, because we've seen the likes of New Zealand and European countries follow Australia's lead when it comes to try and restricting the use for teens under 16. What this is doing here in the United States, it's not a ban per se, as in teenagers won't be able to access it at all. They will be given limited access. And that is also being put in the hands of parents. So what will happen if, let's take the example of the midnight to 6 a.m. lockout, if you like, of these social media apps? Well, a parent can override that. So Meta is taking some moves in this instance. It's not quite the Australian model that we've seen rolled out by the Australian government and other countries. And there had been a concern here in the United States about how far social media companies would be willing to go. This lawsuit brought on the action from Meta. As I mentioned, the states were seeking some $200 billion in damages as a result of this civil lawsuit. Meta has agreed to effectively less than a tenth of that. And let's put all of this into perspective. Mark Zuckerberg, the founder of Facebook, what's he worth? An estimated $203 billion. So more than 10 times what Meta is agreeing to pay out here today as a result of this agreement to effectively bring this lawsuit to an end. It obviously has to be ratified by the courts, so there's a little more legal process to go. But right now you have a situation where here in the United States, Meta is going to be making moves to curb some of the actions that teenagers can be taking on their social media sites.
0: Yeah, potentially a watershed moment when it comes to children's use of social media. Jonathan Kersley, thank you. After 4 months and more than 300 witnesses, the Bondi Royal Commission has wrapped up its public hearings. Despite calls to extend public submissions, Commissioner Virginia Bell says she's satisfied she's collected enough evidence to finish her final report, but will delay its release to avoid being a distraction on the Bondi attack anniversary.
8: Fronting up for the final day, after receiving more than 20,000 submissions, the Royal Commission on Anti-Semitism and Social Cohesion drawing to a close. Inside Commissioner Virginia Bell confirming there would be no extension to the public hearings.
9: I am satisfied that I am currently in a position to give a full and fair account of the term of reference which asks whether, in relation to the Bondi-Hanukkah attack, our intelligence and our law enforcement agencies operated or performed to maximum effectiveness.
8: She will delay the release of the final report, originally due on the one-year anniversary of the Bondi tragedy, until December 18.
9: The delivery of the report on the anniversary would be a distraction.
8: The Commissioner also acknowledging her decision not to extend the public hearings may disappoint some.
9: And particularly members of the Jewish community must find it frustrating that a Royal Commission established in the aftermath of the Bondi-Hanukkah attack has not been seen publicly to be investigating what led to the attack and whether it might have been prevented.
8: Speaking outside, members of the Jewish community, including those who have given evidence, reflecting on the past 4 months and hoping for meaningful and lasting change.
10: Be thoughtful and help put us on the path to a better, more connected, just and inclusive Australia.
11: We are hopeful and we are confident that the Commissioner and her team will thoroughly interrogate all of the evidence that is before them.
12: People shouldn't have to live with such fear. Not a Jewish person, nor any person in Australia.
13: Over the past 4 months, the Commission has heard from 346 witnesses, either in person or via video link. Over the 62 sitting days, some 550,000 pages of submissions have been made to the inquiry. The Commissioner, Virginia Bell, will now take the next 3 months to finalise her report before handing that down on December 18.
8: The final word at the public hearings going to Rabbi Ullman from the Chabad of Bondi, whose son-in-law died in the Bondi attack.
14: The Commission has listened. Australia has heard. Soon there will be findings and recommendations. Then the responsibility passes to governments, institutions, communities, and every one of us.
8: Matt Taylor, News 24, Sydney.
0: Prime Minister Anthony Albanese is reportedly close to finalising a package to crack down on immigration. It's understood the plan will include new restrictions on international students and a six-month limit on visitor visas. Labour's immigration package was paused after Mr Albanese had internal concerns about the severity of some proposal measures, according to The Australian. The federal government is expected to unveil its immigration proposal within weeks. It's after pressure from One Nation on the Prime Minister to reduce record post-pandemic migration levels. UK media outlets are reporting Prince Harry and his family have arrived back in Britain. Prince Harry and his wife Meghan Markle moved to the US in 2020 after announcing they were stepping back from official royal duties. The Duke and Duchess of Sussex had previously cited security concerns for why they were unable to return to the UK. It's unclear what security provisions are being provided to the returning royals, but reports say both of their children have been enrolled in schools, with first term starting just next week. Just ahead here on First Edition this Thursday morning. Domestic violence back in the spotlight after a string of high-profile incidents. Plus, in sport, the Broncos move from one drama to another with mixed messaging around their departing captain, Adam Reynolds, as well as superstar fullback, Reece Walsh.
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0: News 24 will be back after this short break.
1: Hello, welcome back to First Edition this Thursday morning. Australia's made some progress in combating violence against women, but when it comes to sexual violence, the scorecard is especially poor. That's the assessment of the nation's Domestic Violence Commissioner. And speaking exclusively with News 24, she believes there must be a renewed effort to intervene early in a child's life to eliminate dangerous behaviours.
2: Michaela Cronin has been Australia's Domestic, Family and Sexual Violence Commissioner for 4 years, and despite having made some progress...
3: There are areas where we all know we are not seeing the improvement that the community wants and expects, particularly sexual violence where we're doing poorly.
2: A reality underlined by a fortnight that included sexual assault claims levelled against Sydney Swans players and Sydney teenagers being charged over two separate

0: and respect.
1: Arguing organisations must promote women into leadership roles, especially in fields dominated by men.
0: Over time, it does make a significant difference to the decision-making, to the culture in organisations. There are a lot of very good men who spend a lot of time doing that work to challenge attitudes, and that needs to be supported and encouraged.
2: Consultation has now wrapped up on a second national action plan that will span 5 years and be rolled out from 2027. News 24 understands one element of that plan will focus on early intervention to stop children from ever developing the sorts of attitudes that result in violence.
0: I think we need to start as early as we can on every front, intervening at every possible point.
1: In the classroom, the creche, and at home.
0: When we run education programs in schools, we also need to be running things parallel for parents.
1: As for the older ones who find a way around the social media age limit,
0: organisations need to take responsibility for the products and services that they deliver causing harm. Algorithms shooting things down someone's phone that they don't have any choice.
1: Labor first promised to establish a digital duty of care in 2024, but legislation is yet to be introduced. Cameron Redden, News 24, Canberra.
3: And if that report raised any concerns for you, you can contact the Domestic Violence and Sexual Assault Helpline on 1-800-RESPECT. Let's bring a Fox Sports update now. And Broncos coach Michael Maguire insists it was Adam Reynolds himself who made the call to miss out on a farewell game. The premiership-winning captain has ongoing calf issues. There had been calls for the retiring Reynolds to be given some game time in their final home game of the NRL season, especially since they're not heading to finals. However, Reynolds is out of the squad for tonight's clash against the Storm.
4: Why not sit him on the six-man bench, name him, and with 5-10 minutes to go, run him out?
5: Well, he ended up calling it a day, Dobbo. So he said, oh, I'm done, Madge. So...
4: But that was to play 80 minutes, wasn't it? Just to qualify, like, the option was there. And speaking to the club officials here, they've said, look, unless you can play 80 minutes, you're not going to get named. So was it an option to play him 10 minutes or 20 minutes?
5: Up until the time that he called it, he was alive, ready to play. And it got to the point where he said, look, Madge, I'm done.
3: Brisbane's head coach also claims he's cleared the air with Reece Walsh after the injured fullback liked a Fox League social media post from the NRL 360 show, where the panel criticised how the Reynolds situation had been handled. Fremantle now has extra motivation to chase that elusive first AFL premiership after Sam Switkowski dropped a bombshell by announcing his impending retirement. Just shy of 30 and with a 2-year extension sitting on the table, he'll instead walk away at the end of the season. The small forward joined Frio as a mature age recruit back in 2018, going on to kick 78 goals across 127 games for the club.
6: Really tough at times. I think for the last month or two, definitely come to terms with it, and I feel amazing about it now. I understand it's a shock for people that are hearing it for the first time. Not what other people maybe expect of you or what society expects. If you think your career could continue, you know, everyone would say, why wouldn't you just keep going and see it out for as long as you can? But I just feel really content with what I've done, and I just don't... I guess my priorities in life have just shifted now.
3: Those priorities are his wife and kids. The Dockers' quest for the club's first flag begins with a qualifying final on September the 3rd against the Hawks. Harley Reid will miss West Coast's first two games of next season after an unsuccessful trip to the AFL tribunal. Reid slapped with a 2-game ban for a dangerous tackle on Jai Newcomb in the Eagles' loss to the Hawks on Sunday night. West Coast had argued it should have been medium impact instead of high, but the tribunal disagreed. And Nikita Zhu believes the better man won, but concedes it wasn't him after judges ruled his bout with Ben Mahoney as a draw. After a heated confrontation at the pre-fight weigh-in, Zhu and his fellow unbeaten Aussie went toe-to-toe in the world title eliminator on the Gold Coast. A head clash in the third round left the favourite with a cut around his eye, which troubled Zhu for much of the bout, which went the distance. After 12 punishing rounds, it was left up to the scorecards.
7: 114, 114, we have a split draw.
8: I gave the fight to Ben, honestly. He was...

0: One tough fight, and I knew it was going to be like that.
1: I don't want to talk down on Nikita or his team. I do believe I won that fight. I thought I came home nice and strong. About 2 weeks ago, we got an extra two rounds thrown on top of it, and I believe I took the fight in those two rounds, which wasn't the plan. So I think I had that fight.
2: Although a rematch beckons, it's unclear what's next, given Zhu was using this fight to set up a potential world title challenge. Much more ahead here on First Edition this Thursday morning. There are still grave concerns for at least 30 Australians missing following a devastating bout of flash flooding on the Nepal-Tibet border. We'll have the latest on that. Plus, Queensland introduces breach bail, go-to-jail laws. We talk to Premier David Crisafulli very shortly.
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1: Hello, I'm Alex Thomas with your first edition this Thursday morning, August 27th. Great to have you with us. It's thought 34 Australians are among the hundreds missing following a fatal flash flood on the Nepal-Tibet border. A warning, the following videos are distressing for some. Surveillance footage shows people attempting to escape thunderous mudslides, which swallowed large areas of land. Avalanches of water, ice and rock can be seen crashing over homes and buildings. Police in Nepal say they have recovered 157 bodies as the search for survivors continues. The cause of the disaster is still unknown, but a 4.4 magnitude quake had been reported approximately 7 minutes before the flash flooding occurred. Nepal has appealed for international aid. Let's speak to our political reporter, Ruben Spargo, who joins us live now. Good morning to you, Ruben. Do we know how many Australians are unaccounted for?
2: This is very much a developing situation, Alex. As you mentioned earlier, we understand that 34 Australians are missing following this flash flood in the Nepal-Tibet region. And as you mentioned, these videos that you are about to see are distressing. A wall of water can be seen crashing, sweeping out entire villages. Surveillance footage showing people attempting to escape mudslides, which swallowed large areas of land. The catastrophic flash flood has already claimed 157 lives, as you mentioned. We can show you this joint statement by the embassies of Australia, Finland, France, Norway, Switzerland and the UK in Nepal. It says, we are deeply saddened by the devastating flood and in the surrounding areas. Our thoughts are with those affected by this disaster. We express our solidarity with the people of Nepal during this difficult time. We encourage all those in affected areas to follow the guidance of local authorities and official safety advisories as the situation continues to evolve. Alex, we are monitoring the situation and we'll bring you any updates as they come to hand. Alex?
1: Ruben Spargo with the latest. Thanks, Ruben. Treasurer Jim Chalmers has jumped to the defence of the Productivity Commission after it received criticism from WA's Premier following a recent review of the distribution of the goods and services tax revenue. The GST deal that overwhelmingly benefits WA has caused tension between the state and federal government and sparked a war of words between the East and West.
3: It's the controversial GST deal that ignited heated debate between the states, and now the federal treasurer has weighed in.
4: I think you can disagree with the conclusions of the Productivity Commission without denigrating them.
3: Jim Chalmers taking aim at Western Australia Labor Premier Roger Cook for his criticism of the Productivity Commission after it recommended a revamp of the GST deal that overwhelmingly benefits WA.
5: It's a sign that these East Coast clowns simply do not understand Western Australia. They have no Western Australian representative and no idea.
3: Asked about Mr. Cook's outburst, Jim Chalmers labelled it inappropriate.
4: It's important that even when those conclusions are contested, as they often will be, that we continue to respect the people of the PC and the really important work that they do.
3: The Treasurer distancing himself from the Prime Minister, who took no issue with the comment.
4: I spend a lot of time working with and interacting with the good people of the Productivity Commission, and I want them to know just how much I value their work.
3: According to the Sydney Morning Herald, the GST arrangement was briefly discussed at National Cabinet on Wednesday, and key premiers plan to press the Prime Minister for more federal cash after he declared the deal would not change.
6: I think that Western Australia deserves its fair share. People are aware of my position on that, but I support every state and territory.
3: Attempting to keep the peace, the Prime Minister talked up his relationship with eastern states like New South Wales as he clashed with a reporter.
6: You get to ask a question, I get to answer it. That's the way that press conferences work. My state and this bloke here, the Premier of New South Wales, I'll be working hard to make sure he stays the Premier after March next year. And under my government, New South Wales will always get support.
3: Christy Lloyd, News 24.
1: Queensland is planning tougher laws forcing serial offenders and paedophiles to prove they deserve bail. The state government's proposal would see courts able to refuse bail to serious offenders unless there's a high degree of confidence they won't commit another serious crime. It'll be applied to youths and adults facing any of the 47 adult crime, adult time offences. Premier David Crisafulli's breach bail, go-to-jail crackdown will be introduced to Parliament later today. And we can speak live to the Premier right now. David Crisafulli, thanks for your time on News 24. Before we get to those legal changes, can I just get your reaction to those horrific images we're seeing out of Nepal and Tibet, the massive landslides which have killed at least 150, hundreds more missing, including at least 30 Australians?
7: They are horrific images, and I can only imagine how people in Australia with loved ones over there are feeling right now. We got a really vibrant Nepalese community in Queensland, we really do, and I'll be speaking with them today as well to let them know that as a state we stand ready to do whatever assistance we can, and obviously that'll also be led at a national level. But you see pictures like that and you just realise how much people are exposed to the might of Mother Nature and how precious life is, because that really is an immeasurable tragedy this morning.
1: Absolutely. Convicted criminals who breach bail will have stricter conditions set in future. What's the goal of this legislation?
7: Well, it's about making sure there's consequences for action. It's about we're sending a message that there has to be a response to bad behaviour. Now, this is the next stage of adult crime, adult time, which is exactly what we said we'd do before the election. Now, the first passing of adult crime, adult time has had the first reduction in victim numbers in this state in over a decade. So victim numbers rose by 193% under Labor. They've fallen by 9.6% under us. That's what police data shows. But I'm a long way from satisfied with that, and so are Queenslanders. So, yes, it's heading in the right direction, but there's a lot more we need to do. And that's what this is. It's about making sure that there is a dedicated offence if somebody breaches their bail and commits one of those serious offences, or if they, in the case of an adult, if they commit one of those Daniel's Law offences regarding pedophilia. Now, I think most Queenslanders support that. We've been listening to people. This isn't some sort of knee-jerk decision. We've been talking about this for a long time. We've listened to Queenslanders. It will be the strongest bail laws in the country. It's the biggest change in Queensland's history. It'll be law this year, just as we promised it would be.
1: You were at yesterday's National Cabinet meeting. Queensland, one of two states to earn concessions over how to power AI data centres. Why couldn't the Sunshine State commit to using green energy?
7: It was a really productive discussion, and I'm really glad we've got that exemption, and I'll tell you why. We have a big point of difference in Queensland. We own our own generators, we own our transmission, we are a net exporter of electricity, and on the back of that we believe that we can use that competitive advantage. We've got a great energy mix in Queensland. We have the youngest fleet of coal-fired power stations. We have an abundance of gas. We have a plan where we bring on renewables. What this does is it enables us to do a few things. So we can set the parameters for to roll out data centres. That's important because I want Queensland information to stay here. I want to protect our sovereignty. I don't want to see it farmed off overseas. But likewise, I want communities to be respected and their resources to be managed. And I also want power prices to come down in this state. We had the first reduction in power prices and the biggest reduction in the history of the scheme a few months ago because we've taken an economic view about power, not an ideological one. And I believe that what the exemption, the carve-out that we've been given, that shows a genuine point of difference because of the fact that we do have that ownership. I'm really grateful for the Prime Minister to have allowed that to occur.
1: Premier, this time last week, we were in the middle of a whole avalanche of grim headlines about sexual violence allegations towards women and girls. Was that discussed at the meeting?
7: It was, and I'm glad it was, because I think collectively it's as much about shining a spotlight on an issue as it is about investing in it. We've got a record amount of funding over the last 2 years in our budget towards domestic and family violence. But in the end, we have to continue to look at stronger laws as well. We have to invest in that early intervention in those groups who are working at the front end. And the fact that it was discussed at National Cabinet, I think that shows the significance of it. That is an important debate and one that we owe it to vulnerable people to have.
1: Just give us an insight into what those meetings are like. There's a lot of different personalities and political parties around the table. Are you there trying to kind of make a point just for your state, or are you there to collectively work together?
7: Well, in the end, we're all Australians, aren't we? I happen to live in the best part of the country, but we're still all Australians. And I think it's important that we do that. I think we all come together, and in the end, we will disagree with things. And I use the idea of a gun buyback as a case in point. We put our point of view really firmly across at the start of that, and said we just wouldn't have a bar of that. We didn't believe that was a logical way of dealing with that anti-Semitic behaviour, with that hatred, with those absolute horrendous attacks that we saw in Bondi. But what we did say is we wanted to see a crackdown on terrorists and criminals. Well, yesterday we all collectively came together, and the things we did agree with, things like it should be Aussies who own guns, things like we should clamp down on 3D printing of guns, collectively we all agreed. So you can find common ground. Now, we won't agree on everything, and guns is a classic example of that, but you find common ground, you work for the greater good, and in the end, we're all Australians.
1: Okay, we really appreciate your time this morning. David Crisafulli, the Queensland Premier, thank you. Breaking news now. Meta has settled a historic legal case brought by several US states. The case sets a legal precedent as Meta concedes it misrepresented the extent of child-related mental health harms caused by apps like Facebook and Instagram, which Meta owns and runs. A part of the settlement will see the company implement nighttime blocks for US teenagers alongside enhanced age assurance measures to prevent children from accessing the apps. Meta will pay $25 billion Australian dollars, the equivalent of, to the state plaintiffs. Parents of teens using the platform say they aren't surprised Meta reached a settlement.
8: I'm glad that the judge asked, how are you going to actually do this? Because sometimes it's just a lot of talk. And they need to actually have independent people come in. I'm not surprised they settled. Like, Mark Zuckerberg does not want to go up against and see all the information that they have. So I'm very pleased.
1: US lawmakers are celebrating the developments and say money will go towards preventing any further harm to children and young people.
9: A whole suite of protections to reduce the harm that we know children were suffering from over the last number of years. This is a major breakthrough, a milestone moment, a watershed moment. Because when it comes to protecting our children's mental health, there is no time to lose. And how the majority of this money will be spent will ultimately be decided by the legislature and the governor, but it is earmarked in the proposed settlement for purposes related to the prevention or remediation of mental health or other harms.
1: Just going to check on the weather conditions if you're heading out the door this Thursday morning. Marina Newman, one of our meteorologists, is here to tell us more. Marina, plenty of rain still around.
10: Well, there certainly is. But the good news is that rainfall in the east that drenched us yesterday has now moved out, but it has left a frosty start. Currently, frost warnings across Victoria, seeing widespread frost throughout Tasmania as well. So might be seeing that on your morning commute. Meanwhile, seeing a very wet start across WA, waking up to another drenching morning, just like yesterday. Seeing some high totals across the region, at least 50 millimeters so far. Going to continue to see that moving across the goldfields throughout the rest of the day. Pushing out of Perth, but very cold southerly air now pumping in, dropping temperatures across the region. In fact, only a high of 18 today in Perth, a drop from those low 20s yesterday. Meanwhile, again, looking dry across the east and the south. Temperatures a high of 19 this afternoon in Sydney, 25 in Brisbane, and 16 across Melbourne for those last few days of winter, Alex.
1: What about those of us trying to make plans for the weekend? How's that looking?
10: Well, if you are heading out for the Sydney Marathon, things are looking at least a bit damp for the weekend, but only looking at the return of some temporary and quick coastal showers. Saturday, looking at a few showers moving up the coast from Newcastle through Coffs Harbour and Lismore. That takes us into Saturday afternoon. By Sunday, showers showers pushing further north, looking at seeing frequent showers between Bundaberg and the Sunshine Coast. Meanwhile, drying out across Sydney. So looking at very quick and light rainfall, almost no residual rainfall, just totals looking at less than 10 millimeters. But when it comes to those temperatures for the weekend, Saturday, high of 19 in Sydney, partly cloudy skies. Meanwhile, warming back up across Perth, 22 degrees, 24 in Brisbane, 20 in Adelaide. So primarily looking at very nice weekend in store, Alex.
1: Marina, are you a fan of tomatoes?
10: I am. You know, tomatoes, tomatoes. I thought it was just a saying.
1: However you say it, you'll probably like this story coming out next here on First Edition. Spain's famous La Tomatina kicking off. I've got an old friend who does not like tomatoes at all. This would be his worst nightmare. I don't know how you guys feel. All those details are just ahead.
0: News 24 will be back after this short break.

0: News 24 will be back after this short break.
1: Hello again. Back the bush, build the future. That's the theme of this year's National Bush Summit. Politicians, industry leaders and regional communities arriving in Dubbo for 2 days of discussions, exploring ways to improve Australia's future.
2: The critical needs of the bush.
3: The big squeeze, fuel, fertiliser and food.
2: Short-term strategies.
4: The challenge that we have as a nation is to not move on from the current crisis that we faced yesterday or today to the one that faces us tomorrow.
2: Ideas for long-term solutions put to the test.
5: The next chapter of Australian agriculture will be driven by innovation, sustainability and productivity.
2: The federal government using the summit to announce a new bioenergy strategy aiming to increase the scale of feedstock production.
5: It underscores why the government's work is so important, helping to support regional jobs and economies.
2: An ongoing conversation, the H5 bird flu outbreak, hanging over Australia.
6: At the moment, we're just the tip of the iceberg when it comes to what we can expect from bird flu in wildlife.
7: I know we all like having eggs in the mornings. Something as simple as eggs will become a luxury product and expensive.
2: There's around 600 people here for day one of the Bush Summit. Tomorrow is going to be huge. We're going to hear from a number of industry leaders and also a number of politicians, including One Nation Senator Pauline Hanson and the Prime Minister of Australia, Anthony Albanese.
8: And everyone in this room become smart. They work out ways of doing things better and smarter. And that's the ingenuity that I think we really want to get back to in Australian ag.
2: Janie Seal, News 24 in Dubbo.
1: And if you want to see and hear more of that, check out our News 24 World channel. From 9 a.m. today, we'll have full coverage of the Bush Summit, where leaders will discuss the issues facing regional Australians. You can also stream the event on news24.com.au. Now, despite his own declining approval rating, the US President Donald Trump's endorsement is carrying weight in the Republican primaries. South Carolina has endorsed the sister of the late Senator Lindsey Graham, who defeated a seasoned politician for the Senate nomination.
9: I want to thank President Trump for all of his support. Our victory would not have been possible without you, and we are truly grateful.
10: Political newcomer Darlene Graham may have a famous last name in South Carolina, but she had to overcome serious concerns about her qualifications to win last night's primary runoff against veteran Congressman Ralph Norman.
11: You know, the president got involved. He has that right. That's his prerogative. Y'all, his policies are good. I never understood why he got in this race to beat, you know, but it is what it is.
10: This keeps the president's endorsement record for the U.S. Senate at 100%. A handful of his candidates have lost in House and governor races, but his overall endorsement record is still a strong 97%. Assigned candidates may not need to distance themselves from Trump, despite an unresolved war with Iran and high gas and grocery prices.
12: We have the resources, most cash on hand in the history of the party ever. We're going to defy history. We're going to win the Senate. We're going to win the House.
10: Fox's power rankings tell a different story. With too many close races, the Senate is a toss-up. But if Democrats have an average election night, Fox predicts they'll take the House, which could lead to more Trump impeachment trials.
13: We've made clear we haven't ruled anything in and we haven't ruled anything out.
10: For the first time, Republicans will be holding a midterm convention next month in Dallas. Democrats decided against hosting their own as the party faces a fundraising crunch.
1: Rebecca Castor reporting there. Now, thousands of revelers have launched Spain's famous La Tomatina Festival. The event, which has drawn around 22,000 visitors this year, began in 1945 as a spontaneous scuffle among locals. Around 150,000 kilograms of tomatoes are used throughout the one-hour chucking party. If you're late, you better catch up. Sorry, it's the best I could think of for short notice. It's time now for a look at the weather with our senior meteorologist, Rob Sharp.
14: There's been plenty of wet weather across the east and the west across the last couple of days. It's drying up for the west coast as the rain heads inland, but for the east, Mostly sunny weather is starting to take hold, and that includes Brisbane. 25 degrees, slight chance of a shower in the middle of the day, more likely for the Gold Coast. Though, whilst in Sydney, it's a similar forecast, but notably cooler. It's one of the coolest days we've seen for some time. Mostly cloudy, chance of a couple of showers, mostly for western suburbs during the middle of the day or the afternoon. Whilst in Melbourne, mostly sunny, 16 degrees, and it's starting to warm back up again for Adelaide with a 19 degree top. But after all the rain we've been seeing in the west of late, it's clearing off, and we're looking at mostly sunny weather taking hold by lunchtime and into the afternoon. Elsewhere, sunny across the north, the centre, where it's starting to warm up a little bit more. Still a little bit warmer than usual in Hobart, but some wet weather could arrive there at nighttime. For more details on what's to come, join us on News 24 Weather, Channel 601.
1: We've got two huge developing international stories to tell you about here on First Edition. Dozens dead and hundreds more missing after major flash flooding in Nepal. Plus, Meta agrees to a $1 billion settlement in the US. We'll explain why very shortly.
0: News 24 will be back after this short break.

0: an area of Nepal and Tibet is devastated by a flash flood and landslide, killing at least 150 people, with more than 30 Australians among hundreds more missing. Meta agrees to pay out billions of dollars to settle a lawsuit about the addictiveness of its platforms to kids. The Prime Minister is reportedly close to finalising a tougher plan on immigration. Anti-Semitism Royal Commission evidence has closed. And the Sussex family has reportedly returned to the UK, including back to school for the kids. Plus, in sport, blurred lines at the Broncos as the club struggles to get their story straight about its departing captain. And today's weather sees ongoing heavy rain across southern WA, while dry conditions have returned to the east for now. A full forecast ahead.
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0: Hello, a very warm welcome to you this Thursday morning, August 26th. I'm Alex Thomas. Great to have your company today. 34 Australians are missing and at least 157 people have been killed as flash flooding and landslides have devastated the Himalayan border between Nepal and Tibet. An earthquake triggering an avalanche is believed to be the cause, and a warning that some may find images of these scenes distressing.
2: It came with little warning. A great wave of water, a muddy deluge, forcing its way down a mountain valley. And many in this Nepalese town were caught unaware. My God, a house is collapsing, says one. These waters, unleashed by an avalanche of ice and rock that may have been triggered by an earthquake, and the power of this flash flood is undeniable. The town's bridge ripped from its foundations and consumed. Here, someone films from the back of a school bus, and we hear the sounds of curiosity and wonder give way to terror. On the street, bystanders begin to run, while the bus driver tries to accelerate from the scene. These images were captured from the border with neighbouring Tibet. We see people fleeing from a Chinese border post as a wall of water follows from behind. If a warning was provided, it was clearly inadequate. Moments later, the flood sweeps away all in its path, the equivalent, this, of a massive explosion.
3: The river has, you know, completely left a trail of destruction like never seen before, as you can see, like never heard before. It has been a complete disaster. I have never seen in my life, you know, something like this, a flood like this proportion. It starts in the Himalayas, and it's so great that it just washes everything away in the wake.
2: These river valleys form part of a key economic corridor linking Nepal with China, but they're vulnerable to floods and landslides and increasingly unpredictable as global temperatures rise. This disaster took place just before 9 a.m. in the district of Rasuwa, north of the capital, Kathmandu. The exact cause hasn't been confirmed. A reported earthquake preceded the event, which may have caused a huge landslide to push waters down the Trishuli River basin. It's clear that dozens of homes have been swept away, along with roads and power stations and other infrastructure. In their place, we see great swathes of mud carried down from higher elevations in the mountains. It is a reality demonstrated in satellite photos taken before and after the flood. In Nepal, the authorities have begun a major search and rescue operation, but rescue teams must contend with the conditions, and helicopters and airplanes have few places to land. Charity workers say vast areas are now inaccessible.
4: We have to start thinking about this right away. These people have lost their homes. They've lost everything they own. So the first, of course, they need just hygiene kits. They just need blankets. They just need the basics. But immediately after that, we need to start thinking about more permanent places for them to live.
2: Hundreds of people have been reported missing, with many believed to be foreign nationals, Indians on pilgrimage, and Britons on holiday among their number. Nepalese officials are saying they fear major casualties in the aftermath of a great wall of water and mud.
0: As rescuers race against time, the catastrophic flash flood is also setting off an international aid effort. Let's join our political reporter, Ruben Spargo. He's live from Canberra for us this morning. Hello to you, Ruben. What's been the reaction from the Australian government?
5: Very much a developing situation, Alex. The focus for the government is, of course, the 34 Australians currently unaccounted for. News 24 understands Australian officials are talking to tourism operators in the disaster region and local authorities. Hopefully we have this here. A statement from Penny Wong, the foreign minister. She says the loss of life and destruction caused by flash flooding in Nepal and China is devastating. Our thoughts are with the loved ones of those killed or missing and all affected by this disaster. The Department of Foreign Affairs and Trading officials are urgently working to confirm the welfare of Australians in the area. We can also show you a joint statement by the embassies of Australia, Finland, France, Norway, Switzerland and the UK in Nepal. It says we are deeply saddened by the devastating flooding in Rasuwa and Nuwakot districts and surrounding areas. Our thoughts are with all those affected by this disaster. We express our solidarity with the people of Nepal during this difficult time. We encourage all those in affected areas to follow the guidance of local authorities and official safety advisors as the situation continues to evolve. Here was the Queensland Premier, David Crisafulli, on this unfolding event.
6: They are horrific images, and I can only imagine how people in Australia with loved ones over there are feeling right now. We've got a really vibrant Nepalese community in Queensland, we really do, and I'll be speaking with them today as well to let them know that as a state we stand ready to do whatever assistance we can, and obviously that'll also be led at a national level. But you see pictures like that and you just realise how much people are exposed to the might of Mother Nature and how precious life is.
5: Alex, the Department of Foreign Affairs is also standing ready to provide consular assistance. Alex?
0: Ruben Spargo, thank you. Meta, the owner of Facebook and Instagram, has agreed to pay the equivalent of $25 billion Australian dollars to settle a lawsuit in the US. It's also agreed to add new restrictions to its social media platforms to protect children. Let's join our Washington correspondent, Jonathan Kersley. Jono, it's not quite the same as the Australia ban, but these are significant changes for the US social media industry.
7: Significant changes for Meta, and it could lead to further ramifications for other social media giants for users here in the United States of America. 29 states, California was the lead, launched this civil action against Meta, seeking some $200 billion under a civil lawsuit, accusing the social media giant of not doing enough and that the apps were potentially harmful to teenagers and to children. After a trial that has lasted some weeks, what we are seeing now today is a settlement agreed to between Meta and those states involved. It will be almost 50 states who ultimately receive some sort of payment as a result of this settlement, a settlement that is $18 billion, almost $25 billion at the current exchange rate. It is a significant amount being put forward, and it also deeply affects those who were personally involved in this trial. Victoria Hinks lost her daughter, Alexandra. She was just 16, a victim of harm on social media. This is what Victoria had to say outside court.
8: I'm glad that the judge asked, how are you going to actually do this? Because sometimes it's just a lot of talk. And they need to actually have independent people come in. I'm not surprised they settled. Like, Mark Zuckerberg does not want to go up against and see all the information that they have. So I'm very pleased. There's lots of lawsuits coming for these companies, lots of parents. And yeah, I am satisfied. I feel like there's, like, justice is possible.
7: And there are significant changes, Alex, that you mentioned, obviously, at the top there, that are going to come into effect as a result of this. It is a decade-long plan. It is a six-month implementation process. But effectively, what Meta is agreeing to now is a number of changes for users on their apps. There's only going to be a two-hour time limit for teens to be able to use Facebook and Instagram. There's going to be a shutout between the hours of midnight and 6 a.m. Push notifications are going to be turned off between the hours of 8 a.m. and 3 p.m., obviously critical times for a child's education. And clearly they are targeting the school hours there. But Meta is also promising to invest more in the age verification process here in the United States. People have to be 13 to use Facebook, and currently there are ways around that, that users can just enter a different birth date altogether. So Meta is agreeing to invest more in trying to work on that age verification issue. A number of the state attorney generals have spoken today, Alex, some describing this as a watershed moment for social media here in the United States.
9: Meta was telling parents everywhere that their top concern was the safety of their children, and it wasn't. Their top concern was making a buck.
10: Meta designed their apps to addict young people, period. Simple as that. Algorithms push users into rabbit holes to maximize their engagement.
11: This is a major breakthrough, a milestone moment, a watershed moment.
12: These are not simply promises to do better. These are changes to the products themselves to start to make things safer for our kids online.
7: Obviously, it's not the ban that Australia has in place for users under the age of 16. That Australia move, a world first, is being replicated by countries around the world. Some in Europe, New Zealand announcing recently too that it is going to follow suit with a similar move. And there have been commentators here in the United States praising Australia for the efforts that it has taken designed to protect teen users of social media. What we are seeing today, Meta paying up. They had denied all along the allegations that were at the centre of this trial. Now they're agreeing to make changes for users here in the US.
0: Jonathan Kersey reporting. Thanks, Jono. The latest inflation data has made a rate cut less likely, according to most economic experts. While headline inflation dipped slightly, the underlying rate stayed at 3.6%, still well above the RBA's target. Let's get the thoughts of independent analyst Evan Lucas. Hello to you, Evan. Why is there a difference between headline inflation and the underlying rate?
13: Yeah, morning, Alex. Look, we continue to see that because we look at the numbers and the change that happened in something like fuel. So if you have a look at the movement in transportation, it fell by 12.5%. So that's where the main part of that. Don't forget, the RBA strips that out. So that's where you asked about the difference that's going on between the headline and the core figure. Core is just rooted to about 3.5%. It just cannot move. And all expectations from the economists yesterday were it to be about between 0.1 and as much as 0.2% lower than where both of those figures came in. The other one to continue to highlight that is absolutely a headache, not just for the RBA, but also for the whole way it's working, is the housing part. 1/5 of the entire basket is made up by housing. Rent is still increasing by 4% and a bit. Construction costs are now continuing to increase by 5.5%. And until we can get those two basically main parts of the inflation story back in target, it is going to be very hard to get the story back in line, but it also makes the RBA's job just that much bit harder.
0: Does it suggest the headlines about crashing house prices have been slightly overblown?
13: So house prices aren't included in the inflation figure. That's the other thing that I think that's also, you know, when we talk about housing, we talk about prices moving in houses. It's not inside the inflation basket. It's why the RBA always gets to argue, oh, we don't control what goes on inside the story around housing. It's not that at all. It's the fact that rents are there. And I think the argument on the rent side is that we know that the amount of vacancies, the amounts of actual supply is so incredibly low that rents can therefore move up. We therefore have seen the budgetary changes, and that's also going to change the way that rents work, because again, the way that an investor has a property set up is going to have to move it. So the final part of it is that the probability of a rate rise by the end of the year has gone from 58% before the release yesterday to 92%, which means the one to watch will be November. The probability of a Melbourne Cup rate rise now is looking increasingly likely, because it's still the quarterly figures we're waiting, and we'll get them in October. And it is likely to show that once again, we just cannot budge the stubborn inflation in this country.
0: The other big business headline this week has been Woolies seeming to get a jump on Coles. What do you make of their bumper profits?
13: Yeah, so look, the $1.14 billion that they came in there was partly because for the first time in ages you've seen Big W come back into profit, but also the fact that 60% of their sales are now online. So even with the incredible Ooshies movement that they had over the last July quarter all the way through to the midway through August, that is a better than expected result. They have finally, for the first time in years, beaten Coles on that space. If you look, though, at margins remain pretty much flat. They continue to sit at 4.8% on the net line. Everybody will keep jumping on the gross profit line of 28.8%. I think the way to answer with the Woolies story, though, is that nearly, and this is what Woolworths are really excited about, nearly 2 in 3 people now shop with Woolworths in some shape or form every single week. And that is why they are monstering what is basically still a two-horse race, but everything else in between. And that's why yesterday's number was good for them, but there will be that question about that margin.
0: And Evan, we've always got this ongoing question about Australia's productivity, the need to improve it. Just looking at that interesting nugget that came out of the National Cabinet meeting yesterday, Queensland and the Northern Territory negotiating different rules about powering AI data centres. Is that going to scare off investors if there's not a consistent regulatory framework nationally?
13: Maybe. I think that's a great question. There is that argument. I mean, again, the national question is the energy source of it, right? So we're seeing this in the US as well, that the way that, you know, they're sourcing energy is part of it, and the productivity part of that is there. I mean, the argument realistically expands globally to China. So China, in terms of what they generate per kilowatt hour, is about $6. We generated about $23 to $27. So the uncompetitiveness of the AI story is also about the fact that we are just so much more costly. Now, we're not the only nation that has that problem. The final part of the productivity is that until we can get an ability to show that we can continue to output more with the products that we have at a price point that's actually reasonable, then we'll continue to fall behind. And even with, you know, NT and Queensland going their own different direction, it's more about getting the cost of it down to a level that's more attractive.
0: Yeah, great analysis as always. Really appreciate your time. Evan Lucas, thank you. Still ahead here on First Edition this Thursday morning, domestic violence in the spotlight after a string of high-profile incidents. Plus, in sport, the Broncos move from one drama to another with mixed messaging around Captain Adam Reynolds' farewell and superstar Reese Walsh.
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1: Hello, welcome back to First Edition this Thursday morning. I'm Alex Thomas. Great to have you with us. Australia's made some progress in combating violence against women. But when it comes to sexual violence, the scorecard is especially poor. That's the assessment of the nation's Domestic Violence Commissioner. And speaking exclusively with News 24, she believes there must be a renewed effort to intervene early in a child's life to eliminate dangerous behaviours.
2: Michaela Cronin has been Australia's Domestic, Family and Sexual Violence Commissioner for 4 years, and despite having made some progress...
3: There are areas where we all know we are not seeing the improvement that the community wants and expects, particularly sexual violence where we're doing poorly.
2: A reality underlined by a fortnight that included sexual assault claims levelled against Sydney Swans players and Sydney teenagers being charged over two separate alleged assaults of girls aged 17 and 14.
3: I think it's very important that we have the national conversation we've been having across the last week and a half. Largely very respectful conversations. It's really tricky. Everybody does. These are live matters that are under investigation by the police.
2: But the Commissioner tells News 24 victim blaming remains rife.
3: Sometimes our systems assume that because somebody needs to be treated as innocent before they're found to be guilty, that means the person who's made the allegation is lying until it's proved correct what they're saying. We need to ensure that everybody is treated with care and dignity and respect.
2: Arguing organisations must promote women into leadership roles, especially in fields dominated by men.
3: Over time, it does make a significant difference to the decision-making, to the culture.
2: Women into leadership roles, especially in fields dominated by men.
3: Over time, it does make a significant difference to...

0: education programs in schools. We also need to be running things parallel for parents.
1: As for the older ones who find a way around the social media age limit,
0: organisations need to take responsibility for the products and services that they deliver causing harm. Algorithms shooting things down someone's phone that they don't have any choice.
1: Labor first promised to establish a digital duty of care in 2024, but legislation is yet to be introduced. Cameron Redden, News 24, Canberra.
2: And if that story's raised any concerns for you, you can contact the Domestic Violence and Sexual Assault Helpline on 1-800-RESPECT. Let's bring you a Fox Sports update now. Broncos coach Michael Maguire insisting it was Adam Reynolds himself who made the call to miss out on a farewell game. The premiership-winning captain has ongoing calf issues. There have been calls for the retiring Reynolds to be given game time in the Broncos' last home game because they're not in finals contention. But he's been left out of the squad entirely for tonight's clash against the Storm.
3: Why not sit him on the six-man bench, name him, and with 5-10 minutes to go, run him out?
4: Well, he ended up calling it a day, Dobbo. So he said, oh, I'm done, Madge. So...
3: But that was to play 80 minutes, wasn't it? Just to qualify, like, the option was there. And speaking to the club officials here, they've said, look, unless you can play 80 minutes, you're not going to get named. So was it an option to play him 10 minutes or 20 minutes?
4: Up until the time that he called it, he was alive, ready to play. And it got to the point where he said, look, Madge, I'm done.
2: Maguire claims he has cleared the air with Rhys Walsh after the injured fullback liked a Fox League social media post criticising how the Reynolds situation was handled. Fremantle now have extra motivation to chase that elusive first AFL premiership after Sam Swiekowski dropped a bombshell by announcing his impending retirement. Just shy of 30 and with a 2-year extension sitting on the table, Swiekowski will instead walk away at the end of the season, the small forward joining Frio as a mature age recruit back in 2018. He went on to kick 78 goals across 127 games for the club.
5: Really tough at times. I think for the last month or two, definitely come to terms with it, and I feel amazing about it now. I understand it's a shock for people that are hearing it for the first time. Not what other people maybe expect of you or what society expects. If you think your career could continue, you know, everyone would say, why wouldn't you just keep going and see it out for as long as you can? But I just feel really content with what I've done, and I just don't... I guess my priorities in life have just shifted now.
2: Those priorities being his wife and kids, the Dockers' quest for the club's first flag begins with a qualifying final on September the 3rd against the Hawks. Harley Reid will miss West Coast's first two games of next season after an unsuccessful trip to the tribunal. He was slapped with a 2-game ban for a dangerous tackle on Jai Newcombe as the Eagles lost to the Hawks on Sunday night. West Coast had argued it should have been medium impact, not high. The tribunal disagreed. More as always over on Fox Sports News Channel 500, but stay with us here on First Edition as we give you the latest from the Nepal flash flooding and mudslides, grave concerns for at least 30 Australians, among hundreds missing, the death toll nearing 160.
6: News 24 will be back after this short break.

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1: Hello there, I'm Alex Thomas with your first edition this Thursday morning, August 27th. Great to have your company today. We start with some breaking news. 34 Australians are among hundreds of people missing after a devastating flash flood and mudslide in the Himalayan region of Nepal and Tibet, which has killed at least 157 people. An earthquake triggering an avalanche believed to be the cause. Let's get the latest now by speaking to CNN's senior international correspondent, Will Ripley. He's live for us from Taipei. Will, hello to you. Just dreadful images coming out of this disaster zone. What's the latest?
2: Hi, Alex. Yeah, I mean, I'm hard pressed to remember seeing flooding like this where the water was just moving at such a velocity and the waves were so high. It's really quite terrifying. And what we're being told is that this current estimate of hundreds of people missing is it's optimistic to think that it's going to stay in the hundreds based on how many pilgrims were in this area. This is a very popular route for both Hindu pilgrims and also tourists this time of year. The majestic, beautiful Himalayas, people flocked to this region, and nobody was suspecting that there was going to be anything like this. This is an area that is known to flood, but typically it's during monsoon season. But this was no typical monsoon flood. There was no heavy rain immediately before the disaster. So scientists have been looking upstream to try to figure out what the cause of this was, what could have caused these waves that a helicopter pilot hovering overhead estimated were at least 15 or 20 feet high. And then when you added in the mud and the rock and the debris, it was causing the water level to go up and up and up so that you could see the footage of this blackened water full of debris just enveloping entire buildings, some of them several stories tall. And obviously you've seen the rescues that have been happening, people having to be plucked off of rooftops in flooded areas. Scientists are saying there was a magnitude 4.4 earthquake that was detected nearby. But what they're really looking at, what the consensus seems to be now, is that there may have actually been a piece of a glacier that actually broke off due to what one scientist at Kathmandu University described as the effects of climate change, saying that this avalanche of rock and ice basically caused a lodge in a river, and the water accumulated and built up. And then for some reason, when the water finally broke through, it was such a violent force that that's why you saw these terrible scenes that we saw on these videos. It just seems as if each video looked worse and worse, as you probably saw, Alex, scrolling through them. It's just really not even a movie, really, do you see scenes like this. And yet that's what happened in this area of Nepal and China, both nations trying to mobilize as much help as they can, asking for help from the international community as well. When you have so many foreigners, you have Australians, you have Americans, people from all over the world, in many cases, dozens or hundreds of them from various countries in this spot when this disaster happened. And people, by the looks of it on the video, wouldn't have had just a few seconds to try to run to a safe place, just not nearly enough time, given how fast and violently the water and all that debris was moving.
1: Yeah. CNN's Will Ripley reporting. Thanks, Will. Appreciate it. The embassies of Australia, Finland, France, Norway, Switzerland and the UK in Nepal releasing a joint statement which said, "We are deeply saddened by the devastating flooding in Rasuwa and Nuwakot districts and surrounding areas. Our thoughts are with all those affected by this disaster. We express our solidarity with the people of Nepal during this difficult time. We encourage all those in affected areas to follow the guidance of local authorities and official safety advisories as the situation continues to evolve." Meanwhile, Australia's Department of Foreign Affairs and Trade has also released a statement. It said, "We extend our deepest sympathies to those affected by the significant flooding in Nepal and Tibet and China. Australians in the affected area should follow the advice of local authorities. We are aware of a number of Australians in the area, and Australian officials are urgently working to confirm their welfare. We are liaising with local authorities as well as tour operators. We stand ready to provide consular assistance." We hope to speak to a member of the government later in the show. Queensland is planning tougher laws forcing serial offenders and paedophiles to prove they deserve bail. The state government's proposal would see courts able to refuse bail unless there is a high degree of confidence the offender will not commit another serious offence. It will be applied to youth and adult offenders facing any of the 47 adult crime, adult time offences. The Premier, David Crisafulli's breach bail, go-to-jail crackdown will be introduced to Parliament later today.
3: It's about making sure there's consequences for action. It's about we're sending a message that there has to be a response to bad behaviour. The first passing of adult crime, adult time, has had the first reduction in victim numbers in this state in over a decade. Victim numbers rose by 193% under Labor. They've fallen by 9.6% under us. That's what police data shows. But I'm a long way from satisfied with that, and so are Queenslanders. It's about making sure that there is a dedicated offence if somebody breaches their bail and commits one of those serious offences, or if they, in the case of an adult, if they commit one of those Daniel's Law offences regarding paedophilia.
1: David Crisafulli speaking to us a little bit earlier. Back the bush, build the future. That's the theme of this year's National Bush Summit. Day two's proceedings due to begin in the next few hours. All the heavy hitters are there today, including News 24 host Pete Stefanovic. Pete, take us through what we can look forward to.
4: I don't know about heavy hitter, Alex, but I appreciate the compliment. Look, as everyone knows, I live in the cities now, but I was brought up in the region, so it's very much a part of who I am. And that's part of why I enjoy coming to these bush summits, to reconnect with people who raise issues with me and to others here to try and get something done, because there is a constant amount of frustration that people in the regions feel because they want things done, but there seems to be different focus from government. So people would, regions would love more people to come. But to get more people, you need infrastructure. You need more housing. To get that, you need less red tape, less regulation. I feel like we might have been talking about the same things last year, Alex, but still not enough is being done fast enough. So this, again, highlights the importance of the Bush Summit. And speaking of heavy hitters, I'm here with the Daily Telegraph's editor, Ben English, who's put this all on. This is year seven now, Ben. I mean, just describe the importance and the success of this summit so far.
5: Yeah, well, as you well know, Peter, this is our flagship moment of the year for the Daily Telegraph and for all of News Corp Australia in terms of rural and regional Australia. It started in 2019, more humbly, here in Dubbo, and back then it was a very different story. The bush was completely on its knees. It was one of the worst droughts in living memory. Since then, or from that moment, we realised that coming across the dividing range was such an important thing for us to do, and it couldn't be just one and done.
4: Yeah.
5: We had to create a communique, action points, because you have to keep chipping away. As you just pointed out, there are more seats in the cities, so there's more political motivation to take care of the cities. And yet, Australia's welfare is so dependent on the bush.
4: Yeah. Let's get to some of the highlights, I thought, from day one, some communique points, folks. If you missed it yesterday, I just want to raise some of the points with you in case you missed it, just to bring to your attention. This struck me, Ben, and I'd like your thoughts on it. The fact that there are about 100 million feral pigs in Australia, that's, what, three times the human population. It is a constant source of frustration for farmers who have got to do all the work to control them. It comes at huge expense for them. And they're simply asking for more government help to be able to control the feral pig population because it does untold damage to their produce.
5: Yeah, this is a classic case of our food bowl being devastated by these feral animals. And pigs do absolutely devastating damage. Mm. And so this is a really great example. I'm so glad we brought it up. We talked about invasive species a lot yesterday.
4: Yeah.
5: A lot more resources needs to be put into this because, you know, our future food bowl is at stake.
4: Data centres, this is according to Barnaby Joyce, had a really interesting conversation with him in a panel yesterday. Data centres, he believes, are going to sap the Murray-Darling. His view is that more dams need to be built. I mean, that's nothing new from Barnaby. He's been saying that for a long time. It's just that nobody's really listening, and this is a way to future-proof the country in the years ahead. His view is that, you know, these companies, these mega companies coming out here, well, they don't just have to bring their own energy. They should be building their own dams as well. Otherwise, you know, the Murray-Darling, which is already under pressure, is going to be under even more pressure.
5: These mega companies like Anthropic, they're not coming here for charity. They're not coming here to do us a favour. They want to come here. They see the advantages of a sovereign state like Australia. So let's make them pay. I think it's a very sensible idea. Let's do it on our terms. If they want to come here, they should be providing the resources. It should not be a net loss for Australia.
4: Well,
5: and already, the environmental flows aren't great along the Murray-Darling.
4: Yeah, I mean, there's huge question marks over buybacks and whether they're going to continue or not. There's a review in place at the moment. It should be out by the end of the year, so look forward to seeing where that lands. Another point is on the bird flu.
6: some really quite frightening forecasts yesterday if this isn't contained. I mean, they're talking about it possibly being an extinction-level event. If it's not contained, if it seeps into dairy and poultry, that could lead to the price of eggs skyrocketing, for example, in supermarkets, and it could well be a luxury product. Could you believe that?
5: Yeah, it's extraordinary. That was, I think, one of the more disturbing and troubling things that we heard yesterday. I didn't realise the potential for that sort of that level of threat. We're talking about, one of the experts said yesterday that across bird populations and even into mammal populations, you're looking at perhaps 30% reduction in populations. And as you say, if it starts getting into the poultry, we'll be looking at eggs as if you know, it's a once a month sort of prospect.
6: Incredible. And just finally, we'll leave on a happier tune, and it's just the great work and innovation that our farmers are using to get ahead, and we are often the early adopters and adapters of technology in our farmers, because we have to be, because of all the problems that are thrown our way. There's just one example that was brought up yesterday about how oranges, there's machines that can assess how much juice is in an orange before they're even touched. So that's just one example of how productivity can be measured. You know, we talk about productivity all the time on our programs and our publications, but it's hard to measure. That's an example of how that can be assessed ahead of time, which helps.
5: Yeah, and the resilience and innovation of farmers just never ceases to amaze me. I mean, this is our eighth Bush Summit, our seventh year, and every year we see these incredible people. They're so, so clever. And as you say, because of the tyranny of distance, they're out here on their own, they have to fix things.
6: Yeah.
5: And that's the mother of invention, isn't it?
6: It is, sure. And we've got key speakers today, Ben. You got a chat with the Prime Minister. Chris Minns is here. There's the top raft of Australian politicians are all here. I don't want to ask you your questions yet, but what are the important notes to hit him on?
5: Well, I think we've hit on a couple, but I do think that the water buybacks issue and the health of the Murray-Darling is going to be front and centre. I think also in terms of resources out here, this is a perennial one.
6: Yeah.
5: The state of our roads is still not up to scratch. Yeah. Connectivity is still very, very poor. Again, out of sight and out of mind. And I think that the migration issue here is very big too. So I ran into people who are running hospitality, and they're saying it's very, very difficult to get people at the right price. So these are some of the issues.
6: Yeah,
5: and
6: need those working holiday makers as well on those visas.
5: They need them.
6: So that sort of complicates the migration argument at the moment.
5: And you know what? The biggest thing that I keep on running into people about is the farms and the buyout of farms by the Clean Energy Finance Corporation.
6: Yeah.
5: Outbidding farmers for Australian farms, that's been a very emotional issue, so I'm sure that will come up.
6: That's all coming up. Okay, so that's Ben English, Daily Telegraph editor, who's got his chat with the Prime Minister, and the top brass again of the Australian politics here today. But it's not just about the politicians, Alex. It's about all key stakeholders who are trying to air their frustrations and are just hoping that people can listen today, and we sure will be.
1: Pete Stefanovic at the Bush Summit. Thanks, Pete. You can check out more on that by going to our News 24 World Channel. Full coverage from 9 a.m. today there. Let's get more now on some of this morning's breaking news over the flash flooding and horrific mudslides we've seen from the Himalayan region of Nepal and Tibet. We know that up to or as many as 34 Australians are among hundreds missing. The death toll going way past 150 and rising all the time. In the last few minutes, Anthony Albanese responding with this statement: "We extend our deepest sympathies to those affected by the significant flooding in Nepal and Tibet, China. Australians in the affected areas should follow the advice of local authorities. We are aware of a number of Australians in the area, and officials are urgently working to confirm their welfare. We are liaising with local authorities as well as tour operators. We stand ready to provide consular assistance," something that's very much in the wheelhouse of Assistant Foreign Affairs Minister Matt Thistlethwaite. He joins us live now. Minister, thanks so much for your time on what is a really depressing day in terms of the horrible images we're seeing out of Nepal today.
7: Good morning, Alex. Yes, it's quite shocking, those images from the flooding and landslide in Nepal and Tibet, China. We extend our deepest sympathies to those that are affected by these terrifying events. It's an area that's quite popular in the Himalayas for pilgrims, for Hindu pilgrims to visit, particularly at this time of the year. And we understand that there may be a number of Australians who are part of those tours to that region, and we're working as quickly as we can to confirm the Australians that may be in the region and to liaise with their families. But if anyone has any questions or they're concerned, we're encouraging people to call Department of Foreign Affairs and Trade on 1300 555 135, or if you are overseas, 612 6261 3305.
1: Yeah, it looks like dozens of Australians could be caught up in this, but clearly a very fluid situation, horrific damage, so communication must be tough. Do you know when you will know a more exact figure?
7: Yeah, we have DFAT consular people in both China and Nepal that are working as hard as they possibly can to confirm if there are any Australians in the vicinity, if they've been affected, and to get the best information possible about what they should do and how to contact family and friends. We'll provide regular updates as we receive that information from our Department of Foreign Affairs and Trade officials on the ground. People, if they want to monitor the situation, should go to the Smart Traveller website where there'll be regular updates that are posted as soon as they become available to government officials.
1: Minister, while I've got you here, I was wondering if you had any comments on reports on the front of the Australian newspaper today about the government's future migration plans, a possible tightening of restrictions, particularly on foreign students. You also probably heard Pete Stefanovic talking at the Bush summit there a little bit earlier about how hard it is to get this balance right, you know, when you've got workers that are needed in certain sectors.
7: Yes, obviously migration plays a big part of ensuring that farmers in particular and rural and regional industry have the necessary labour to run their businesses and to grow their businesses, and we want to continue to support that. We budget each year for a number of migrants to come to Australia, both on a temporary and a permanent basis, and we aim to meet those commitments in the budget for net overseas migration and permanent migration. And we're putting in place measures to make sure that we meet those budget commitments. There's a discussion that's occurring at the moment in Cabinet regarding policy and how we achieve those numbers. But we, all, of course, always consult. I had meetings yesterday with industry regarding any proposed changes, how they will affect industry. And we want to make sure that businesses can continue to run in Australia and continue to grow. And it's about getting the balance right.
1: Yeah. Assistant Foreign Affairs Minister Matt Thistlethwaite, thank you for your time on News 24 this morning.
7: Thank you, Al.
1: Let's get a check on the weather with Marina Newman. She's joined us again to tell us where we're seeing rainfall around the country today, Marina.
8: Well, we're finally seeing dry conditions in the east following that drenching over the last 24 hours, but it has been replaced with frost. Frost warnings across Victoria, so you might be seeing that as you are heading out on your morning commute, but a much wetter start across WA. That rainfall continuing to drench the southern half of the state. You can see where it's now begun to move further into the interior, though, across the goldfields, as well as further north across Geraldton. We've seen at least 50 millimetres just in the last 24 hours, on top of that already 50 millimetre totals that we saw over the previous 24 hours. So some very high totals to round out this last week of winter. Still more underway, plus a drop in temperature for WA. Now feeling wind coming in from the south, dropping temperatures into the upper teens today on top of that ongoing heavy rainfall. High of 18 in Perth this afternoon. Meanwhile, much drier across the south and the east. Seeing a high of 16 in Melbourne, 19 across Sydney, but some cloud coverage, 25 and dry across Brisbane, Alex.
1: Marina, how's it going to look heading into the weekend?
8: Well, we do have the Sydney Marathon that's on, but things are looking dry, at least for Sydney. Meanwhile, better chance for a few scattered showers further north up the coast. Won't be anything heavy, just a few of those very light and scattered showers from Newcastle up to the Gold Coast on Saturday, paused at 3 p.m. Saturday afternoon. Then moving further north as we head into our Saturday evening as well as into Sunday. From Bundaberg to the Sunshine Coast, Sunday afternoon, a few additional showers. Very light, very low rainfall, totals, and again, primarily across the northern half of New South Wales, as well as the southern half of Queensland. So should be dry for the Sydney Marathon if you are out running. High of 19 on Saturday in Sydney, partly cloudy skies, 24 across Brisbane. Meanwhile, remaining dry across the south, but ongoing heavy rainfall for the interior of WA. Temperatures returning to those low 20s across Perth.
1: Marina Newman, many thanks indeed. Okay, let's get more now on something we've been telling you earlier in the show about one of the topics that was heavily discussed at the National Cabinet meeting yesterday. Queensland and the Northern Territory earning an exemption on how to power any expansion in AI data centres. They've got the government to agree they don't have to do it purely by renewable energy. Let's speak to Aegis Cybersecurity CEO Luke Owen, who joins us live now. Luke, great to have you back on the show. Do you think investment in AI data centres will be more or less likely after those exemptions for the two states about how to power the power stations? Do you think investors would prefer one set of national regulation framework rules?
9: Hi, Alex. Thanks for having me back. I think that it will provide a bit more confidence to them. Now there's a little bit, there's knowledge of what they're looking to do. Looking at what the data centers are and what they do and how they deliver their services, the data centers exist to provide, for lack of a better term, a home or a location to put servers for companies, the communications equipment, the equipment their business runs on. If we go back to the 80s, the 90s, the early 2000s, this used to be run on site by a team of staff. That came at a much higher price point and a much higher complexity to try and maintain the uptime and availability they were looking for. What they've done now is businesses have demanded that this risk around losing their servers, their sites, their software to be reduced because they want to keep running continuously and without interruption, which means they've now outsourced that risk to these data center development companies. This change around the energy discussions will certainly provide a baseline for investors to make smarter and more comprehensive decisions to help try and determine where and how they're going to invest in these infrastructure projects going forwards.
1: And we've seen some very dramatic headlines, haven't we? How energy hungry are these centres?
9: So the current estimates based upon AEMO stats is that data centres currently use around 3% of the current capacity, and it's estimated that in the 2030s, they will use up to 13%. Now, that being said, I know that there are multiple data center organizations that are currently looking to optimize their use of energy. Some of them are actively investing in renewable energy generation capability and upgrading the transmission infrastructure to their sites. The development rules that come in Australia as it pertains to data center development are quite a lot stricter when compared to some of the data center conversations we see emerging out of the US. We have quite tight restrictions that mandate water use, power use, energy use, noise creation. All of those things have to be addressed as part of the development process. Whereas in the States, it's generally we drop down the data center and make it the community's problem. Here, we've got a lot more rigor around those processes. But yes, there is certainly going to be an increase on energy demand. And the increase around electrification that's occurring across the entire economy will have an impact on that. So that increase in energy demand will also help drive investment decisions on building new facilities around Australia to help try and support this economic growth.
1: Do you think people are right to be concerned about having those data centres in populated areas? One of the selling points of Australia is that we've got so much land that could be used, but I suppose they can't just go anywhere, right?
9: That is the $100,000 question. That is the incredibly curly one. So in the last 25 years since I've been working in tech, the core thing that all data center operators have been trying to do is move closer to the population center because the organizations want to have a reduced time to receive the response from the servers or software they're talking to. So they want to be as close to the major population areas. Now, that argument is changing a little bit with artificial intelligence because they can be further away from where the populace is because people have become used to when requesting information from an artificial intelligence system, a delay of a few seconds. That's seen as being acceptable. It needs to think, it needs to process, it needs to generate, it needs to send it back to you. But if we're looking at the likes of organizations that use it for, say, stock trading or currency pricing or anything else like that, they need sub-second response times. If they get in excess of 20 milliseconds, so one-fifth of a second, much less than one-fifth of a second, they can have problems because there's a delay in response. So things that are time critical need to be close to the population. Those that aren't as time critical can be moved further out. And this is where that comes in. Where data centers build close to or near people, there are quite strict noise rules and emission rules. And I know of multiple data centers who are actively working in line with the ISO or International Standards Organizations around emissions and noises and environmental controls to make sure they can work in line with community expectations and generally not be a menace in their local area. They want the social license to continue to operate.
1: Okay, listen, we've run out of time, but I really appreciate you coming on the show as always. That's the Aegis Cybersecurity CEO, Luke Owen. Thanks, Luke. Still to come here on First Edition this Thursday morning. Dozens dead and hundreds more missing, including at least 30 Australians, according to latest reports, after major flash flooding and landslides in Nepal and Tibet, China. Plus, Meta agrees to a $1 billion settlement in the US. We've got those details just ahead for you.
0: News 24 will be back after this short break.

News 24 will be back after this short break. 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

0: 157 people are confirmed dead, and more than 30 Australians are among hundreds more missing after a massive flash flood in the Himalayas. Meta pays out $25 billion to settle a lawsuit over the addictiveness of its platforms to kids. The Prime Minister is reportedly close to finalising a tougher plan on immigration to be unveiled within weeks. The anti-Semitism Royal Commission's live hearings have closed. And Harry and Meghan have reportedly returned to the UK from the United States for an extended stay. Plus, in sport, blurred lines at the Broncos as the club struggles to get its story straight about its captain's farewell. And today's weather sees ongoing heavy rain across southern WA, drier conditions temporarily in the east. A full forecast is heading your way.
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0: Hello, a very warm welcome to you this Thursday morning, August 27th. I'm Alex Thomas. Great to have you with us. 34 Australians are missing and at least 157 people have been killed after a massive flash flood triggered landslides on the Himalayan border between Nepal and Tibet. An earthquake triggering an avalanche is believed to be the cause, and a warning that some of the video in this report is distressing.
2: It came with little warning. A great wave of water, a muddy deluge, forcing its way down a mountain valley. And many in this Nepalese town were caught unaware. My God, a house is collapsing, says one. These waters, unleashed by an avalanche of ice and rock that may have been triggered by an earthquake, and the power of this flash flood is undeniable. The town's bridge ripped from its foundations and consumed. Here, someone films from the back of a school bus, and we hear the sounds of curiosity and wonder give way to terror. On the street, bystanders begin to run, while the bus driver tries to accelerate from the scene. These images were captured from the border with neighbouring Tibet. We see people fleeing from a Chinese border post as a wall of water follows from behind. If a warning was provided, it was clearly inadequate. Moments later, the flood sweeps away all in its path, the equivalent, this, of a massive explosion.
3: The river has, you know, completely left a trail of destruction like never seen before, as you can see, like never heard before. It has been a complete disaster, and I've never seen in my life, you know, something like this, a flood like this proportion. Starts in the Himalayas, and it's so great that it just washes everything away in the wake.
2: These river valleys form part of a key economic corridor linking Nepal with China, but they're vulnerable to floods and landslides and increasingly unpredictable as global temperatures rise. This disaster took place just before 9 a.m. in the district of Rasuwa, north of the capital, Kathmandu. The exact cause hasn't been confirmed. A reported earthquake preceded the event, which may have caused a huge landslide to push waters down the Trishuli River basin. It's clear that dozens of homes have been swept away, along with roads and power stations and other infrastructure. In their place, we see great swathes of mud carried down from higher elevations in the mountains. It is a reality demonstrated in satellite photos taken before and after the flood. In Nepal, the authorities have begun a major search and rescue operation, but rescue teams must contend with the conditions, and helicopters and airplanes have few places to land. Charity workers say vast areas are now inaccessible.
4: We have to start thinking about this right away. These people have lost their homes. They've lost everything they own. So the first, of course, they need just hygiene kits. They just need blankets. They just need the basics. But immediately after that, we need to start thinking about more permanent places for them to live.
2: Hundreds of people have been reported missing, with many believed to be foreign nationals, Indians on pilgrimage, and Britons on holiday among their number. Nepalese officials are saying they fear major casualties in the aftermath of a great wall of water and mud.
0: Australia's Prime Minister is extending his deepest sympathies as Commonwealth officials work to confirm the welfare of Australians caught up in this. Let's join our political reporter, Ruben Spargo, again. Ruben, the government focused on the missing Australians.
5: Alex, Department of Foreign Affairs officials in both Nepal and nearby China are urgently working on this. The Prime Minister is monitoring the situation from Dubbo in regional New South Wales. He released this statement a short time ago. It says, "We extend our deepest sympathies to those affected by the significant flooding in Nepal and Tibet, China. Australians in the affected area should follow the advice of local authorities. We are aware of a number of Australians in the area, and Australian officials are urgently working to confirm their welfare. We are liaising with local authorities as well as tour operators." We can also show you here a joint statement by the embassies of Australia, Finland, France, Norway, Switzerland, and the UK in Nepal. It says, "We are deeply saddened by the devastating flooding in Rasuwa and Nuwakot districts and surrounding areas. Our thoughts are with all those affected by this disaster. We express our solidarity with the people of Nepal during this difficult time. We encourage all those in affected areas to follow the guidance of local authorities as the situation continues to evolve." He was the Assistant Foreign Affairs Minister, Matt Thistlewaite, speaking to News 24 a short time ago.
6: It's an area that's quite popular in the Himalayas for pilgrims, for Hindu pilgrims to visit, particularly at this time of the year. And we understand that there may be a number of Australians who are part of those tours to that region, and we're working as quickly as we can to confirm the Australians that may be in the region.
5: This will understandably be an unsettling time for members of the Nepalese community here in Australia. Here was the Queensland Premier David Crisafulli on this.
7: "They are horrific images, and I can only imagine how people in Australia with loved ones over there are feeling right now. You just realise how much people are exposed to the might of Mother Nature and how precious life is."
5: Alex, there are fears the death toll could rise sharply. Department of Foreign Affairs is standing by to provide consular assistance.
0: Ruben, thank you. Meta, the owner of Facebook and Instagram, has agreed to pay the equivalent of $25 billion Australian dollars to settle a lawsuit in the US. It's also agreed to add new restrictions to its social media platforms to protect children. Let's join our Washington correspondent, Jonathan Kersley, live now. Jono, hello again to you. This is not quite the same as the Australia ban, but significant changes nonetheless.
8: Huge changes for users here in the United States. There'll be a six-month implementation process in the wake of this huge settlement reached by Meta and attorney generals from some 29 states as part of this lawsuit. Meta entering agreement with almost every attorney general now across the country following this agreement, which still needs to be ticked off by the US judicial process. It is a payment of $18 billion, that is $25 billion Australian dollars, to go towards various youth initiatives. This was a case that was brought forward by California and 28 other states inside the legal process, accusing Facebook, Meta, Instagram of not doing enough to protect teens and saying that these apps could cause harm to children, to teenagers. As a result of this huge financial agreement that has been announced today, what we are going to see is a number of changes for users here in the United States of both Facebook and Instagram. There will be two-hour time limits, first of all, for teens on both apps. There will be blockouts from midnight through to 6 a.m., push notifications shut off during school hours from 8 until 3 p.m. There will be more invested in the age verification process. At the moment, Facebook requires an age limit of 13, but users can get around that by simply entering another birth date altogether. So there is going to be money put forward by Meta to invest in that process. There's also going to be what they're calling the hidden likes. Essentially, teenagers will not be able to see the number of likes they have on their social media accounts here in the United States of America. It's been described as a watershed moment. Here are some of the attorneys general.
9: Meta was telling parents everywhere that their top concern was the safety of their children, and it wasn't. Their top concern was making a buck.
10: Meta designed their apps to addict young people, period. Simple as that. Algorithms push users into rabbit holes to maximize their engagement.
11: This is a major breakthrough, a milestone moment, a watershed moment.
12: These are not simply promises to do better. These are changes to the products themselves to start to make things safer for our kids online.
8: Now, obviously, there are so many personal stories behind the harming of teenagers who have been bullied online and have dealt with the impacts of the negative effects of social media. Victoria Hicks is one of those. It was her daughter, Alexandra, known as Al, 16 years old, took her own life after negative issues around social media. She spoke outside the court today.
13: I'm glad that the judge asked, how are you going to actually do this? Because sometimes it's just a lot of talk. And they need to actually have independent people come in. I'm not surprised they settled. Like, Mark Zuckerberg does not want to go up against and see all the information that they have. So I'm very pleased. There's lots of lawsuits coming for these companies, lots of parents. And yeah, I am satisfied. I feel like there's, like, justice is possible.
8: Obviously, Alex, as you mentioned, these are not like the Australia ban that has been introduced and replicated in other countries around the world. It is restrictions that are now going to be put in place for users here in the United States of America, for those under the age of 18. Meta issuing a statement a short time ago saying on its website, while this is an important step, the fact is that teens move fluidly between dozens of apps a day. All platforms should empower parents and support teens by putting the same measures in place, because we know that when teens are restricted on one app, they simply move to another. So what they're saying in that message is the likes of Snapchat, the likes of YouTube, they also need to move with Meta and move with the times. It's a message being sent by Meta today, which Alex, throughout this entire trial, had denied any of the allegations that had been put forward to it.
0: Jonathan Kersey reporting. Thanks, Jono. Turning back home, because a secret tax on Victorian commuters has been exposed, with passengers unknowingly paying extra on public transport fares to help bankroll the suburban rail loop. The revelation is causing a fresh headache for the state government ahead of November's election, raising questions about what the new Premier Ben Carroll knew and when.
14: At almost $8 a pop, Ben Carroll wasn't bringing a budget breakfast to his national cabinet debut. Victoria's new Premier arriving in Sydney bearing one of Melbourne's famous croissants for his New South Wales counterpart.
15: Right, delivered to the New South Wales Premier.
16: Yeah. You know,
15: thank you, Lou.
14: A flaky start to some interstate diplomacy. But while the price of the Premier's pastry was raising eyebrows in Sydney, back home, it was another type of cost capturing attention. The Auditor General remarkably revealing Victorians had been paying a secret levy on public transport since January last year.
17: Victorians have had enough. They've had enough of a government that treats them like mugs, a government that lies to them.
18: We could have been more transparent about how we're investing that money.
14: The cost so far, $6.2 million. The estimated cost, $4.8 billion by 2062. $4.8 billion of that, according to the Auditor General, going directly to the SRL.
19: It's a 60% of the revenue collects from the rail improvement charge to fund SRL East.
18: And it's not, I'm telling you, it's not part...
19: Is that incorrect?
18: It's not part of the value capture framework for SRL.
19: So where's that money going and where's it exactly?
18: It is going directly into better public transport.
14: The Premier insisting, I lead a government that levels with Victorians. When costs change, we'll tell you. When we find savings, we'll bank them. But the special levy was first approved in 2021, when the now Premier Ben Carroll was the Minister for Public Transport.
17: Ben Carroll said that integrity would no longer be optional when he became the Premier of this state. But it was clearly optional when he signed off on a secret tax.
14: There's another headache for the Victorian government. It says trains will be running on the SRL lease by 2035. But the Auditor General says significant delays mean it is unlikely to be completed on time.
17: We've not seen projects under this government delivered on time or on budget, so why would this be any different?
14: Ben Carroll's $8 croissant in Sydney, a tasty treat. But the punishment from Victorian voters at home for his $8 billion levy may prove less palatable. Georgie Dickerson, News 24, Melbourne.
0: Let's get more on this now by speaking to Victoria's opposition leader, Jess Wilson. She's live for us now. Hello to you, Jess. The Herald Sun reporting the Victorian Labor knew they were hiding the tax.
17: Well, that's right. Ben Carroll signed off on this secret tax when he was the Minister for Public Transport in 2021. And it's gone through various iterations over the years before it was secretly put on every single public transport fare in January last year. This is an incredible breach of trust with the Victorian people. They deliberately concealed this new tax because they knew Victorians didn't want to pay a tax on public transport fares to fund a project that is largely going to blow over budget, blow out in time, and is not funded in the budget. This government continues to lie to Victorians every single day. And what really upsets me is that we've seen this government have an election in this period of time and not ensure that the Victorian people were actually informed about this new tax on every single public transport fare.
0: Jess, I have to say, though, if I put myself in the shoes of Victorian voters, they may not be surprised that kind of imagining politicians behind closed doors colluding to keep something secret from them, but they probably are very sceptical about anyone else doing any better. What would you say to those doubters?
17: Well, I understand why Victorians are incredibly angry and frustrated at this Labor government. We've seen this government siphon off $15 billion of taxpayer money off government worksites into the pockets of criminals. We've spent $600 million in this state to cancel the Commonwealth Games. We've got record levels of crime, yet our police stations are closing because the government isn't properly resourcing our police. I understand the anger and the frustration. But, Alex, we need to change the government to be able to actually change the direction here in Victoria. And I've committed to legislating a charter of budget honesty, putting in place a real-time expenditure tracker. But more importantly, I've been up front with Victorians from day one, saying that I can't fix everything on day one if we are given the honour of being the next government in this state. But we will be open about the challenges we face here in Victoria, and we will ensure that we are always transparent and accountable to the Victorian people, because I understand they've had enough of politicians spinning and telling them that everything's okay.
0: What should happen with the suburban rail loop going forward?
17: We've committed to pausing and reviewing it immediately upon coming to government and ensuring that is a very swift review. Unfortunately, this project is hidden, much like this secret tax. There's no transparency as when it comes to the contracts the governments have signed Victorians up to. We have no visibility of the finance arrangements. We've just discovered this secret tax on every public transport fare is the largest part of the value capture to fund the SRL. Until the Auditor General exposed that yesterday, there was no visibility of that for Victorians. So our pause and review will allow us to look at those contractual arrangements, look at the financing arrangements, of course, understand where construction is up to. And at that point in time, I will make a decision in the best interest of Victorians.
0: Okay, that's Victorian opposition leader Jess Wilson. Thanks, Jess. Australia's made some progress in combating violence against women, but when it comes to sexual violence, the scorecard is especially poor. That's the assessment of the nation's Domestic Violence Commissioner. And speaking exclusively with News 24, she believes there must be a renewed effort to intervene early in a child's life to eliminate dangerous behaviours.
20: Michaela Cronin has been Australia's Domestic, Family and Sexual Violence Commissioner for 4 years, and despite having made some progress...
21: There are areas where we all know we are not seeing the improvement that the community wants and expects, particularly sexual violence where we're doing poorly.
20: A reality underlined by a fortnight that included sexual assault claims levelled against Sydney Swans players and Sydney teenagers being charged over two separate alleged assaults of girls aged 17 and 14.
21: I think it's very important that we have the national conversation we've been having across the last week and a half. Largely very respectful conversations. It's really tricky. Everybody does. These are live matters that are under investigation by the police.
20: But the commissioner tells News 24 victim blaming remains rife.
21: Sometimes our systems assume that because somebody needs to be treated as innocent before they're found to be guilty, that means the person who's made the allegation is lying until it's proved correct what they're saying. We need to ensure that everybody is treated with care and dignity and respect.
20: Arguing organisations must promote women into leadership roles, especially in fields dominated by men.
21: Over time, it does make a significant difference to the decision-making, to the culture in organisations. There are a lot of very good men who spend a lot of time doing that work to challenge attitudes, and that needs to be supported and encouraged.
22: Consultation has now wrapped up on a second national action plan that will span 5 years and be rolled out from 2027. News 24 understands one element of that plan will focus on early intervention to stop children from ever developing the sorts of attitudes that result in violence.
21: I think we need to start as early as we can on every front, intervening at every possible point.
20: In the classroom, the creche, and at home.
21: When we run education programs in schools, we also need to be running things parallel for parents.
20: As for the older ones who find a way around the social media age limit...
21: Organisations need to take responsibility for the products and services that they deliver causing harm. Algorithms, shooting things down someone's phone that they don't have any choice.
20: Labor first promised to establish a digital duty of care in 2024, but legislation is yet to be introduced. Cameron Redden, News 24, Canberra.
0: And if that story has resonated with you and you are concerned, you can contact the Domestic Violence and Sexual Assault Helpline on 1-800-RESPECT. Now, the death of Dolly Parton has united people globally. In the US, mourners converging on the Country Music Hall of Fame to show their appreciation for the beloved country singer who died at the age of 80 yesterday. Karen Kafer has more.
23: The immediate hours after Dolly Parton's death on Tuesday saw the statements from former presidents and big-name entertainers and musicians who were influenced by Dolly Parton. Here at the Country Music Hall of Fame this morning, it has been about the everyday people whose lives she touched. We've watched this memorial grow throughout the morning. There's flowers, candles, even a guitar, with everyone celebrating Dolly in their own way.
24: She's light, she's love, and that's what she inspires in everybody. That's why everyone loves her so much.
25: A very bright light in Nashville went dark on Tuesday. Beloved country music legend Dolly Parton passed away at 80. Parton's career spanned more than half a century with crossover recordings that scored regular hits on both pop and country charts, as well as a film and TV career.
26: Parton's universal appeal, a unifying force in divisive times, has been clear in the outpouring of emotion. Country fans, pop fans, Republicans, Democrats, all genuinely mourning her passing. Britain's royal family shared their own tribute for Parton with a military band at Buckingham Palace playing her hit 9 to 5. But it wasn't just her talent that drew people to her. It was also her heart. Parton was at Buckingham Palace playing her hit 9 to 5. But it wasn't just her talent that drew people to her. It was also her heart.

0: lot with it. And boy, did she do a lot with it.
1: And while Dolly Parton is being mourned here in Nashville, across the country, and even around the world, her family says that her funeral will be small. It will be private, pretty much just immediate family members. They say that was at her request.
2: Here's your latest Fox Sports news now. And Broncos coach Michael McGuire insists it was Adam Reynolds himself who made the call to miss out on a farewell game. The Premiership winning captain, of course, struggling with ongoing calf injury issues. There were calls that even for the retiring Reynolds being not quite at full fitness, that he should get some game time in the last home game of the NRL season. Broncos out of finals contention, remember. But he was left out of the squad altogether for tonight's clash against the Storm.
3: Why not sit him on the six-man bench, name him, and with 5-10 minutes to go, run him out?
4: Well, he ended up calling it a day, Dobbo. So he said, oh, I'm done, Madge. So,
3: but that was to play 80 minutes, wasn't it? Just to qualify, like, the option was there. And speaking to the club officials here, they've said, look, unless you can play 80 minutes, you're not going to get named. So was it an option to play him 10 minutes or 20 minutes?
4: Up until the time that he called it, he was alive, ready to play. And it got to the point where he said, look, Madge, I'm done.
2: McGuire claims he's cleared the air as well with Reece Walsh after the injured fullback liked a Fox League social media post from the NRL 360 panel, which was criticising the way the Reynolds situation had been handled. Fremantle now have extra motivation to chase that elusive first AFL premiership after Sam Switkowski dropped a bombshell by announcing his impending retirement. Just shy of 30 and with a 2-year extension sitting on the table, he will instead walk away at the end of the season. The small forward joining Frio as a mature age recruit back in 2018, going on to kick 78 goals across 127 games for the club.
5: Really tough at times. I think for the last month or two, definitely come to terms with it, and I feel amazing about it now. I understand it's a shock for people that are hearing it for the first time. Not what other people maybe expect of you or what society expects. If you think your career could continue, you know, everyone would say, why wouldn't you just keep going and see it out for as long as you can? But I just feel really content with what I've done, and I just don't... my priorities in life have just shifted now.
2: He went on to say those priorities are, of course, his wife and his kids. The Dockers' quest for the club's first flag begins with a qualifying final on September the 3rd against Hawthorn. Harley Reid will miss West Coast's first two games of next season after an unsuccessful trip to the tribunal. Reid was slapped with a 2-game ban for that dangerous tackle on Jai Newcombe in the Eagles' loss to the Hawks on Sunday night. West Coast had argued it should have been medium impact instead of high, but the tribunal disagreed. Much more over on Fox Sports News Channel 500, including a strange result in the latest Nikita Zoo fight. But coming up here on First Edition after the break, we'll bring you the latest on the devastating flash flood and landslides in Nepal and Tibet. Around 30 Australians among hundreds missing, the death toll rising too. Those details are coming your way.
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1: Hello, welcome back to First Edition. This Thursday morning, I'm Alex Thomas. Great to have you with us. 34 Australians are among hundreds missing following a massive flash flood in the Nepal-Tibet border region of the Himalayas. A warning, the videos you're about to see may be distressing. Surveillance footage showing people attempting to escape a mudslide which swallowed large areas of land. There were reports and video of avalanches of ice and rock crashing through homes and infrastructure. Police in Nepal recovering 157 bodies. The death toll is expected to rise. Hundreds of tourists are missing. The cause of the disaster still being assessed, but a 4.4 magnitude quake had been reported around 7 minutes before the disaster struck. In response, Prime Minister Anthony Albanese said, "We extend our deepest sympathies to those affected by the significant flooding in Nepal and Tibet, China. Australians in the affected area should follow the advice of local authorities. We are aware of a number of Australians in the area, and officials are urgently working to confirm their welfare. We are liaising with local authorities as well as tour operators. We stand ready to provide consular assistance." Foreign Affairs Minister Penny Wong said the loss of life and destruction caused by flash flooding in Nepal and China is devastating. "Our thoughts are with the loved ones of those killed or missing and all affected by this disaster. DFAT officials are urgently working to confirm the welfare of Australians in the area." Earlier, we spoke to Assistant Foreign Affairs Minister Matt Thistlethwaite.
2: It's an area that's quite popular in the Himalayas for pilgrims, for Hindu pilgrims to visit, particularly at this time of the year. And we understand that there may be a number of Australians who are part of those tours to that region, and we're working as quickly as we can to confirm the Australians that may be in the region and to liaise with their families.
1: The embassies of Australia, Finland, France, Norway, Switzerland and the UK in Nepal releasing a joint statement which said, "We are deeply saddened by the devastating flooding in Rasua and Nuwakot districts and surrounding areas. Our thoughts are with all those affected by this disaster. We express our solidarity with the people of Nepal during this difficult time. We encourage all those in affected areas to follow the guidance of local authorities and official safety advisories as the situation continues to evolve." To some other breaking news this morning and overnight, Meta settling a historic legal case brought by several US states. It sets a legal precedent as the social media giant concedes it misrepresented the extent of child-related mental health harms caused by its apps like Facebook and Instagram. A part of the settlement will see Meta implement nighttime blocks for US teenagers alongside enhanced age assurance measures to prevent children from accessing the apps. The company will also pay the equivalent of $25 billion Australian dollars. Parents of teens using the platforms say they are not surprised Meta reached a deal.
3: "I'm glad that the judge asked, how are you going to actually do this? Because sometimes it's just a lot of talk. And they need to actually have independent people come in. I'm not surprised they settled. Like, Mark Zuckerberg does not want to go up against and see all the information that they have. So I'm very pleased."
1: US lawmakers say money will go towards preventing any further harm to children and young people.
4: "A whole suite of protections to reduce the harm that we know children were suffering from over the last number of years. This is a major breakthrough, a milestone moment, a watershed moment, because when it comes to protecting our children's mental health, there is no time to lose. And how the majority of this money will be spent will ultimately be decided by the legislature and the governor, but it is earmarked in the proposed settlement for purposes related to the prevention or remediation of mental health or other harms."
1: Back home, Victoria's opposition leader Jess Wilson says a secret public transport levy imposed by the state government is an incredible breach of trust with the Victorian people. Let's join our Melbourne reporter, Jack Nyhoff. He's live for us today. Jack, how are commuters feeling about this hidden fare increase?
5: We've spent the morning, Alex, speaking to commuters here at Flinders Street Station in central Melbourne. The vast majority of people that we spoke to, well, they weren't really surprised about an increase in public transport fares, many commenting on what they perceived as mismanagement of taxpayer money. But what was also interesting is the different perspectives people took when explaining that. One particular woman was disappointed that the suburban rail loop had been scaled back due to what she described as mismanagement. She wanted the whole project to be built in its entirety. Of course, we're talking about the findings of an Auditor General report yesterday revealing that 1% since the start of last year had been added in addition to the usual increases on public transport fares in Victoria to raise money for the now controversial suburban rail loop project. Now, this was imposed by our current Premier back in 2021 when he was Transport Minister. He approved it in 2021. Here's what commuters have had to say to News 24.
6: They just need to manage the finances better, I feel. There's a lot of leakage in the system.
7: I think it's a consistent pattern of the government having no care for cost of living, poor transparency.
8: It'd be nice to have a suburban loop.
9: They do what they want anyway, don't they? They're annoying.
5: And over the course of 37 years, it was set to raise quite a substantial amount of money, $8 billion, with 60% going straight to the suburban rail loop project. Yesterday, we heard government representatives, government ministers saying that it, or denying that it was a levy straight for the suburban rail loop, instead saying that broadly it would go to public transport in Victoria. But of course, that's not what the Auditor General report says. Jess Wilson has also slammed this secrecy.
10: Ben Carroll signed off on this secret tax when he was the Minister for Public Transport in 2021. And it's gone through various iterations over the years before it was secretly put on every single public transport fare in January last year. This is an incredible breach of trust with the Victorian people.
5: The Cheltenham to Box Hill link of the suburban rail loop is set to cost $32 billion, and that's after an estimated $2 billion of savings was announced by the Carroll government here in Victoria. He's cutting back what he describes as the nice-to-haves in the project, and a technical review will also aim to save that second $1 billion all up. But clearly some anger among the commuters that we've spoken to this morning about this levy being kept secret, Alex.
1: Okay, Jack, thank you. It's been a busy morning. Lots to get into with our regular panel. Let's say hello to Shadow Assistant Treasurer Kevin Hogan and Greens Senator David Shoebridge. Good morning to you both. David, our lead story today has been that shocking video out of the Himalayan region on the Nepal-Tibet border. A big Nepalese community here in Australia. We know probably around 34 Australians at least currently unaccounted for. What's your reaction?
11: Oh, that's brutally hard to watch and to think about the Nepalese Australian community wondering about their loved ones, their families, other Australians who have maybe had some of their kids and their relatives out in Nepal thinking they'd have this extraordinary time and instead seeing that and being fearful about their lives. This is a moment where I think Australia needs to show deep solidarity to Nepal and Tibet, do what we can to immediately put in humanitarian relief, try and find those missing Australians, but also help the Nepalese community, but also, to step back and have a look at all of the climate chaos and all of this, this extreme weather events, that are happening around the world, and reflect upon what we can do here to try and make this less common, to try and make the planet safer. But for the moment, everything we can to deliver urgent humanitarian relief, connect with the Nepalese community and do what we can to find those Australians.
1: Kevin, I'm sure your eyes would have been raised at the headline in The Australian today, suggestions that the government is set to get tougher with its immigration policy, particularly in regards to foreign students. What did you make of it?
12: Yeah, just quickly though, Alex, if I can just comment, look, yeah, those scenes out of Nepal are horrific, and any humanitarian aid and anything we can do has to happen and quickly, and I'm sure will from around the whole international community. Yeah, well, look, what the situation we have, obviously the government, immigration is out of control in this country. And why do I say that? I say that because of the factual statistics. So, Alex, what's happened over the last 6 years, the first two terms of the Labor government, so in a year or two when their second term comes to an end, we will have had 2 million people arrive alive in Australia over that six-year period. And we haven't built the houses for them. We haven't built other infrastructure for them. So we have rents going through the roof. We have, you know, housing that's just not available for people to buy. So big issue. You know, we've obviously announced we'll be coming out with numbers later this year, but our immigration will be tied to new houses that will be built in this country, so that doesn't get out of control. But we'll see where Tony Burke lands. This is obviously a very contentious issue within the Labor movement. Tony Burke had to axe his address to the National Press Club a few weeks ago, so they're having a big fight about this. But we want less people coming into this country, and we need to catch up with infrastructure.
1: David, do you feel like Australian Labor is running scared of One Nation's rise in the polls?
11: Well, what we're seeing here is Labor delivering One Nation policy. I mean, One Nation hasn't been elected to run the government. And yet what we're seeing, Tony Burke, Anthony Albanese, Julian Hill, you know, this Labor mob literally delivering One Nation policy. And, you know, it isn't just this attack on people trying to bring their loved ones here, their parents and grandparents. What we've seen today is reports that Labor is planning to slash the refugee intake from 20,000 down to just over 13,000. And again, that is literally One Nation policy, but it's not being delivered by Pauline Hanson. It's being delivered by Tony Burke and, you know, that great shrinking man of Australian politics, Anthony Albanese.
1: And David, you mentioned climate change earlier. We saw one of the things coming out of yesterday's National Cabinet meeting, an opt-out essentially for Queensland and the Northern Territory when it comes to mandating that new AI data centres should use renewable energy. Is that a backward step?
11: Well, this is a complete lack of leadership from Labor. Anthony Albanese came out, barely 6 weeks ago and made this landmark speech where he said, you know, on AI, we're going to insist upon renewables and new renewables. And this was a core Labor value, apparently, 6 weeks ago. 6 weeks on, and he gets rolled by the Chief Minister of the Northern Territory. Like, the Northern Territory relies on the Commonwealth government to prop up its budget. $8 in 10 of the Northern Territory budget is delivered by the Commonwealth, and he can't even force them to accept a renewable energy target. So, you know, if Anthony Albanese can't go in and win a fight against the Chief Minister of the Northern Territory on core issues of climate change and energy security, well, heaven help us if he's going to be the bloke negotiating with, you know, Donald Trump or Xi Jinping. This was a collapse, a complete collapse by Labor within barely 6 weeks.
1: But Kevin, I mean, connected to that, though, of course, is the idea that you can attract greater investment if there is a consistent set of rules around AI data center expansion. We know that productivity is a huge issue when it comes to kickstarting the economy again. Underlying inflation from the latest figures remains high, which is pretty concerning.
12: It is, Alex. Can I have a moment of agreement with David? I love his line about the great shrinking man of Australian politics being the Prime Minister. I agree with Dave on that, probably for different reasons than he has. But look, I think to go to the data centre issue and the energy needs of them, we obviously will need data centres. We have to obviously work out good places for them and where that works. But look, what the Queensland Premier and the Northern Territory Minister said yesterday highlighted the issue with the Labor and the Greens' ideology around this. So when you need energy, you need lots of energy, and you need it when the wind isn't blowing and the sun isn't shining. You need other sources of energy besides renewables, and that's just a fact of life, and the Prime Minister had to own up to that yesterday and the hypocrisy that he talks about with that. So battery technology is not at the stage yet that it can store energy from renewables for big energy users. Fact. So we need other sources of energy besides renewables. I wish the Greens would understand that, and Labor have had to look into the stark reality of that with this policy.
1: Gents, as always, I had lots more to raise with you, but we've run out of time. But I do appreciate your time. That's Shadow Assistant Treasurer Kevin Hogan and Green Senator David Shoebridge. Let's get a check on the weather now. Marina Newman is here to tell us where we're seeing the rain today. Marina?
13: Well, we are seeing ongoing rainfall still across the west. We've seen some frost now that rainfall has moved across the east. But when it comes to what is happening over in the southern half of WA, drenching rainfall, we've seen at least 50 millimetres so far, likely to see an additional 50 millimetres, but this time moving across the goldfields, just beginning to gradually inch away from that coastline there. So finally drying out across Perth, but cooling down as well now that wind is coming in from the south. So feeling temperatures today at a high of 18 in Perth, dropping from those low 20s yesterday. Meanwhile, drier, but cloudy across much of the east and the south. 25 this afternoon in Brisbane, 19 in Sydney, 16 in Melbourne. Looking at the return of at least a few very light coastal showers as we head into our Saturday, as well as into our Sunday, primarily across the northern coast of New South Wales, as well as the very southerly coast of Queensland. Taking a quick look at what's happening, though, very low rainfall totals for Saturday, temperatures 19 in Sydney, 24 across Brisbane, and temperatures warming back up in those low 20s across Perth.
1: And more forecasts, as always, over on News 24 Weather Channel 600. Marina, thank you. Still ahead here on First Edition, Spain's famous La Tomatina kicks off. If you don't like tomatoes, look away now.
0: News 24 will be back after this short break.

0: Hello again. We're back with day two of the National Bush Summit, due to kick off very shortly. Let's go live to Dubbo and join our regional correspondent, Janie Seal. Janie, what's on the agenda for today?
1: A big one. Alex, good morning to you. Yes, we've got Prime Minister Anthony Albanese and Senator Pauline Hanson, Senator Matt Canavan, and the opposition leader Angus Taylor, Chris Jones as well, the editor of the Courier Mail. You've been covering these for years, and of course you cover Queensland and the whole country. What are some of the main issues for today's discussions?
2: Well, firstly, Janie, we love getting out to regional Australia, and Dubbo is looking its absolute best for Bush Summit this year, for the National Bush Summit. 500 people here, lots of big conversations, and that's what Bush Summit is about, is bringing the policy makers and the powerful people to listen to the people who make their lives in these sort of places and make Australia better. Some of the big issues, look, the bush is doing it tough. It's all green, it's fantastic here in the central west of New South Wales, but it's all about housing, it's about cost of living, it's about access to services. And that's what the Bush Summit is about, advocating for regional Australia. And I'm really excited about the Prime Minister being here today, a couple of premiers, and yeah, a great debate between Senators Canavan and Senator Hanson, the two who are fighting for the hearts and minds of the bush.
1: Yes, well, that is going to be one to watch. And as you said, so many people here. And it is about people, not so much politics, even though we have a lot of politicians here. There's quite a few people protesting outside as well, very peacefully. And they are certainly against the renewables. We hear a lot about the lack of consultation as well. Don't you hear that as well, where you are?
2: Absolutely. In every Bush Summit, it's interesting. There's always a conversation happening inside the event, but also outside the event with the local farmers and landholders who always seem to be concerned about energy transition. And they're here again talking about solar farms today. It's often wind farms. And so it's a good prompt. It's a good reminder for those inside the hall to be asking those issues of the Prime Minister and of the Premiers and those people who are charged with making those decisions.
1: Yeah, we were just talking to them and they want to be heard, and that's what this is all about, this summit. So you are moderating a couple of panels, including with Senator Hanson and Canavan.
2: Yeah, I'm looking forward to it. It'll be good fun. Be good fun. I think Senator Hanson quite likes Senator Canavan, and I feel like the feeling might be mutual. So we'll see where we can get them in terms of the issues that they want to debate on. Obviously, they're going for very similar votes at the next federal election, and so the debate will be a good one. I'm looking forward to it.
1: It's not going to be dull, is it?
2: It is not going to be dull with those two, for sure.
1: Yeah, and of course, the rest of the day, Alex, back to you. But yes, it's going to be on our News 24 World all day, and we'll be crossing back to you very soon as well.
0: Janie, many thanks indeed. Yeah, as she said, full coverage over on our News 24 World channel from 9 a.m. Eastern.
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4: good
0: just
4: morning.
0: Checking
4: the
0: whether you
4: Australian
0: can hear
4: me. Share market is set to open steady with index futures flat. But much will hinge on reaction to results. Now, Qantas just came out. Its pre-tax profit of $2.06 billion was in line with market estimates for the full year of 26. Meantime, Wesfarmers results, they reported net profit of $2.87 billion. That was for the full year of 2026. It was down slightly year on year, but was up 8% excluding significant items and was in line with market estimates, or slightly above actually. Meanwhile, in the US, it was relatively steady too. The S&P 500 was flat. The NASDAQ lost 0.1%, but much of the action was after market. NVIDIA, the world's biggest company, reported results. The result, as well as the forecast, beat market estimates, and its shares were trading higher in aftermarket trading. Meantime, commodities mostly fell. Oil dropped 0.8%. Gold was also down almost 1%. The Aussie dollar, meanwhile, was slightly higher. It's currently trading at 71.72 US cents. Alex.
0: Okay, James Gruber, many thanks indeed. British actor Tim Curry has died at the age of 80. The Emmy Award winner's breakthrough came in 1975 with the release of what would be his most well-known role, Frank N. Furter, in the Rocky Horror Picture Show. The film, which followed on from the stage production, has grown to become a cult favourite. Curry's career, largely centred around portraying over-the-top villains, his work including such titles as Charlie's Angels, Home Alone 2, The Three Musketeers, and Lost in New York, not to forget the classic Clue. Thousands of revelers have launched Spain's famous La Tomatina Festival. The event, which has drawn around 22,000 visitors this year, began in 1945 as a spontaneous scuffle among locals. Around 150,000 kilograms of tomatoes are used throughout the one-hour chucking party. And just a reminder, what James Gruber mentioned in that ComSec update shortly a few moments ago, Qantas posting its yearly result with profits dropping by 13%. The Flying Kangaroo blaming the ongoing conflict in the Middle East between the US and Iran. Profits down to $2.06 billion. The airline claims the crisis in Iran has hit earnings to the tune of $420 million. Qantas scrapping a $150 million share buyback, which was initially paused in April. Let's finish with a check on the weather from our meteorologist, Marina Newman.
5: Dry weather returns to the east today. High of 19 in Sydney, 19 across Adelaide, 16 in Melbourne. Partly cloudy skies there. Can't rule out the chance for a quick and light shower over the Gold Coast. 23 degrees. Temperatures trending warmer further north. Meanwhile, ongoing rainfall for southern WA and Perth feeling quite a drop in temperature with a high of 18 degrees. The southerly air pushes in.
0: That's all we've got time for. Pete will be back with your first edition from 6 a.m. Eastern tomorrow. Stay with us here on News 24. 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
1: Morning, welcome to AM Agenda. The government is urgently working to confirm the welfare of 34 Australians missing in Nepal. They are among hundreds unaccounted for after a wall of rock and mud collapsed and triggered an inland tsunami. More than 160 people are confirmed dead. Landmark settlement. Meta agrees to pay billions and make major changes over claims its social media platforms endangered children. Labor eyes big cuts to refugee intake and student visas in its migration crackdown. And Qantas profit drops 14%. The Iran war has cost the company hundreds of millions of dollars.
0: Live with Laura Jays, this is AM Agenda.
1: Good morning. It's just hours since catastrophic flash flooding caused landslides in Nepal, where at least 160 people are confirmed dead. 34 Australians are still missing, and Commonwealth officials are working to confirm their welfare. Anthony Albanese has extended his deepest sympathies. Let's go live to our political reporter, Ruben Spargo. Ruben, getting information out of Nepal is quite difficult at the moment. We are very worried about those 34 Australians. What's the update?
2: This is something that officials in both China and Nepal are urgently working on, Laura. We can show you here as well. The Prime Minister from regional New South Wales, Dubbo, is monitoring the situation. He's released this statement. Says we extend our deepest sympathies to those affected by the significant flooding in Nepal and Tibet, China. Australians in the affected area should follow the advice of local authorities. We are aware of a number of Australians in the area, and Australian officials are urgently working to confirm their welfare. We are liaising with local authorities as well as tour operators. We can also show you a joint statement by the embassies of Australia, Finland, France, Norway, Switzerland and the UK in Nepal. It says we are deeply saddened by the devastating flooding in Rasuwa and Nuwakot districts and surrounding areas. Our thoughts are with all those affected by this disaster. We express our solidarity with the people of Nepal during this difficult time. Here was the Queensland Premier, who's very much thinking about the Nepalese community in his state.
3: They are horrific images, and I can only imagine how people in Australia with loved ones over there are feeling right now. You just realise how much people are exposed to the might of Mother Nature and how precious life is.
2: Laura, the Department of Foreign Affairs and Trading is standing by to provide consular assistance. Laura?
1: Ruben, thank you. We are standing by for any information, but as explained, it's very difficult to get information out of this disaster zone. You can see the flash flooding, which was really an inland tsunami, wiping out whole areas here. And a warning, some might find these following images quite distressing.
4: It came with little warning. A great wave of water, a muddy deluge, forcing its way down a mountain valley. And many in this Nepalese town were caught unaware. My God, a house is collapsing, says one. These waters, unleashed by an avalanche of ice and rock that may have been triggered by an earthquake, and the power of this flash flood is undeniable. The town's bridge ripped from its foundations and consumed. Here, someone films from the back of a school bus, and we hear the sounds of curiosity and wonder give way to terror. On the street, bystanders begin to run, while the bus driver tries to accelerate from the scene. These images were captured from the border with neighbouring Tibet. We see people fleeing from a Chinese border post as a wall of water follows from behind. If a warning was provided, it was clearly inadequate. Moments later, the flood sweeps away all in its path, the equivalent this of a massive explosion.
5: The river has, you know, completely left a trail of destruction like never seen before, as you can see, like never heard before. It has been a complete disaster. And I have never seen in my life, you know, something like this, a flood like this proportion. It starts in the Himalayas, and it's so great that it just washes everything away in the wake.
4: These river valleys form part of a key economic corridor linking Nepal with China. But they're vulnerable to floods and landslides and increasingly unpredictable as global temperatures rise. This disaster took place just before 9 a.m. in the district of Rasuwa, north of the capital, Kathmandu. The exact cause hasn't been confirmed. A reported earthquake preceded the event, which may have caused a huge landslide to push waters down the Trishuli River basin. It's clear that dozens of homes have been swept away, along with roads and power stations and other infrastructure. In their place, we see great swathes of mud carried down from higher elevations in the mountains. It is a reality demonstrated in satellite photos taken before and after the flood. In Nepal, the authorities have begun a major search and rescue operation, but rescue teams must contend with the conditions, and helicopters and airplanes have few places to land. Charity workers say vast areas are now inaccessible.
6: We have to start thinking about this right away. These people have lost their homes. They've lost everything they own. So the first, of course, they need just hygiene kits. They just need blankets. They just need the basics. But immediately after that, we need to start thinking about more permanent places for them to live.
4: Hundreds of people have been reported missing, with many believed to be foreign nationals, Indians on pilgrimage, and Britons on holiday among their number. Nepalese officials are saying they fear major casualties in the aftermath of a great wall of water and mud.
1: Australia has been hit, well, has its own social media ban, as we well know. That's for teens. But now users of Facebook and Instagram in the United States are going to face restrictions after Meta settled a major lawsuit with dozens of states. Let's go to Washington correspondent Jonathan Kersley now. Jono, Meta is agreeing to pay billions of dollars over a decade, and this court case all went down to whether their social media platforms are addictive and designed to be that way, and therefore harmful to teens.
7: And that was exactly the centre of the argument throughout this trial. It was arguments that Meta had denied right throughout this legal process, but a matter of hours ago came confirmation an agreement had been reached, a settlement had been made between the states that had brought the action against Meta and Meta itself. So Meta will pay $18 billion US dollars over 10 years. That is 25 billion Australian dollars. But, Laura, it's going to hold out 30% of that unless YouTube and TikTok also come on board to make changes to their online platforms. Meta is trying to suggest it's leading the way here. What it is doing is agreeing to a raft of restrictions for under-18s on their platforms as part of the pressure that has been brought about by this lawsuit. Those restrictions are going to include 2-hour time limits for teens on Facebook and Instagram. There'll be blockages between midnight and 6 a.m., push notifications shut off between school hours, 8 a.m. to 3 p.m., and there will be more money invested in age verification. Also, the issue that they're referring to is hidden likes. Teens will no longer be able to see the number of likes they get on social media posts. This was action that had been brought about by California. 28 other states followed suit, but there are 52 attorneys general who are involved in the agreement that has been signed with Meta. So effectively, this is going to be nationwide across the United States. This is what some of the attorneys general had to say.
8: Meta was telling parents everywhere that their top concern was the safety of their children, and it wasn't. Their top concern was making a buck.
9: Meta designed their apps to addict young people, period. Simple as that. Algorithms push users into rabbit holes to maximize their engagement.
10: This is a major breakthrough a milestone moment, a watershed moment.
11: These are not simply promises to do better. These are changes to the products themselves to start to make things safer for our kids online.
7: Laura, you mentioned the issue around addiction, the argument that has been at the centre of this legal case for weeks now. Obviously, issues around social media are deeply personal and have affected a number of young lives, including those in Australia that we saw as part of the Australian government's campaign. Victoria Hinks, she lost her daughter, 16-year-old Alexandra, who was nicknamed Al. She took her own life after seeing self-harming content and seeing body-shaming issues on social media, particularly around those makeup filters that are prolific online and on these social media apps. This is what Alexandra's mother had to say outside court today.
12: I'm glad that the judge asked, how are you going to actually do this? Because sometimes it's just a lot of talk. And they need to actually have independent people come in. I'm not surprised they settled. Like, Mark Zuckerberg does not want to go up against and see all the information that they have. So I'm very pleased. There's lots of lawsuits coming for these companies, lots of parents. And yeah, I am satisfied. I feel like there's, like, justice is possible.
7: Laura, for its part, Meta has said at least part of the following in a very lengthy statement it's posted on its own website, saying, while this is an important step, the fact is that teens move fluidly between dozens of apps a day. All platforms should empower parents and support teens by putting the same measures in place, because we know that when teens are restricted on one app, they simply move to another. What you can read into that, Laura, that's not a message to parents. That's a message to Snapchat, TikTok and YouTube to say, follow us as well. As I said, they will be withholding money as part of this settlement unless YouTube and TikTok follow suit.
1: Jono, thank you. Back home now, Victoria's opposition leader Jess Wilson says a secret public transport levy imposed by the state government is an incredible breach of trust with the Victorian people. Hard to disagree with that. Let's go live to Jack Nyhoff now. Commuters have been asked about this morning. How do they feel about it?
13: Yeah, Laura, we've spoken to commuters here at Flinders Street Station in central Melbourne. The vast majority speaking about what they perceived as mismanagement by Victoria's government. Now, this is following that Auditor General report finding that the government since early last year had been secretly raising money, adding that to public transport for fares to go towards the suburban rail loop. Now, what was interesting is that there seemed to be a consensus among commuters that there was perceived mismanagement, but different people coming at it from different angles. One particular woman said that she was disappointed that the suburban rail loop was being cut back due to what she said was mismanagement. And then others said that it was, in their view, a waste of money completely. Let's have a listen.
14: They just need to manage the finances better, I feel. There's a lot of leakage in the system.
15: I think it's a consistent pattern of the government having no care for cost of living, poor transparency.
16: It'd be nice to have a suburban loop.
17: They do what they want anyway, don't they? They're annoying.
13: So public transport fares usually rise every year, usually in accordance with inflation. But what the Auditor General has found that an additional 1% was being added on this to raise money for public transport. That report saying that 60% was in fact going to the suburban rail loop, despite what we've heard from Victoria's state government. And over a whopping 37 years, $8 billion was set to be raised by this levy. Opposition leader Jess Wilson has slammed the secrecy.
18: Ben Carroll signed off on this secret tax when he was the Minister for Public Transport in 2021. And it's gone through various iterations over the years before it was secretly put on every single public transport fare in January last year. This is an incredible breach of trust with the Victorian people.
13: The Cheltenham to Box Hill link alone is set to cost Victorian taxpayers more than $32 billion, and that's after the Carroll government announced $2 billion worth of savings, Laura.
1: Jack, thank you. The Prime Minister, Anthony Albanese, is close to finalising this package on immigration. It's understood the plan will include new restrictions on international students and a six-month limit on visitor visas. Labor's immigration policy was paused after Mr. Anthony Albanese had internal concerns about the severity of some of the proposal measures. That's according to The Australian this morning. The federal government is expected to unveil its immigration proposal within weeks now. It's after pressure from One Nation on the Prime Minister to reduce the post-pandemic migration levels. Queensland will also be free to continue using gas and coal to power data centres. This is despite the Prime Minister pushing states towards renewable energy. Anthony Albanese says national standards will be developed for new data centres, but states and territories will retain control over how they are powered. The Queensland Premier, David Crisafulli, has rejected an exclusive renewable approach, arguing reliability must come first.
3: We have a big point of difference in Queensland. We own our own generators, we own our transmission, we are a net exporter of electricity, and on the back of that, we believe that we can use that competitive advantage. We've got a great energy mix in Queensland. We have the youngest fleet of coal-fired power stations. We have an abundance of gas. We have a plan where we bring on renewables. I want Queensland information to stay here. I want to protect our sovereignty. I don't want to see it farmed off overseas. But likewise, I want communities to be respected and their resources to be managed. And I also want power prices to come down in this state. We had the first reduction in power prices and the biggest reduction in the history of the scheme a few months ago because we've taken an economic view about power, not an ideological one.
1: The federal government says new standards will also address water use, local communities and Australia's data sovereignty. Police are investigating the death of a 16-year-old girl after she was found unconscious on Sydney's northern beaches. The teenager is believed to have suffered asphyxiation followed by seizures at a home in Eleanora Heights on Sunday night. Paramedics found her unresponsive when they arrived. She was flown to Royal North Shore Hospital and died 2 days later. If this story has raised concerns for you, you can contact the Domestic Violence and Sexual Assault Helpline on 1800 RESPECT. We are going to take you live to the Bush Summit now. This is happening in Dubbo. It is a joint partnership between News Corp newspapers and here at News 24. We're going to hear from the Prime Minister, and here he is.
19: For you for the next 20 minutes, we're going to ask you some serious questions. Look, you're one of the OGs, and so thanks for coming. You've been to every single Bush summit, and it means a lot to us. But I think off the top, we really do need to go further afield. There's obviously an unfolding calamity in Nepal. What can you tell us?
20: People would have seen some of the footage, which is a truly horrific event. At this point, there are 34 Australians who are missing. We are asking for those with information, and hopefully through this, we'll get you the numbers to put up on screen where people can contact our consular people. At this point, Nepal, you know, is a developing country. It doesn't have the resources that an event like that would have in Australia. So information is difficult. Now, our thoughts are with all those who'll be concerned about their loved ones today.
19: Yeah, it's a really troubling situation. Well, let's return to the Bush summit. You've been to every one. What's your best memory?
20: Well, I think the best memory for me was repeated last night. With the award winners, the extraordinary young people that we saw. You know, Holly from this area has raised $2 million taking a personal health tragedy issue that she was dealing with and thinking about others as well. And every Bush Summit Awards, it's just extraordinary. You know, ordinary Australians doing extraordinary things. Yeah. And it's a source of real pride and inspiration that people are making such a contribution. And wherever I've been, and I've been at everyone here in New South Wales, and I've been at summits from Townsville to Ballarat, and every single time you walk away thinking, wow, there are these people who don't ask for much for themselves, but just give. And the speeches that they always give as well
19: Outstanding.
20: Just exceptional.
0: And the Bush champions are certainly legendary in their achievements, overcoming issues in the regions. To your mind, what are the biggest issues that regional Australians are facing?
20: Oh, economic development, jobs. I've just met with Dubbo Regional Council, making sure that they get their fair share of resources. The issues that were raised there are typical of issues that come up. The airport here wanting to make sure that it can take bigger jets so that they could potentially be a freight hub, so that for rescue areas, water fighting for during fires can be located here. This is a growing city of Dubbo. So speaking about resources here, there's a sporting facility. They want that expanded so that they're young people, they have a big First Nations population here and in the region. One of the things about a city like this, there's a plaque with my name on it here somewhere. We funded this when we were in government last time, is that a city like this, you have to look at not just what it does for people who live in Dubbo, but this services everything west of Dubbo as well. So that puts a lot of pressure on. And so making sure that services, the hospital here, we're putting a mental health clinic here, but they're after an urgent care clinic. They've made a big difference. We've got 137 of them, 48 of them are in regional, rural, remote areas. So those pressures that are on as well, they spoke about migration. Here and wanting to keep people here. So some people, they gave a story about people coming to the university here, Charles Sturt, but then going to the Big Eight universities. They want people to be able to live here and to purchase homes here as well and put down their roots here. There's a growing Nepalese population, I was told, here as well. So they'll be feeling the thoughts of people back home today as well.
19: Yeah, absolutely. So obviously the theme today is backing the bush and building the future for the bush. So one of the hot button issues on that note that I've encountered and our reporters have encountered across Australia is protecting our farms and backing our farms. And yet one of the most recent events that's come out, and people are talking about this all the time, is what happened with Rushy Lagoon. So this is a farm in Tasmania in which a foreign firm was outbid local farming interests to buy it. And it was backed by Australian taxpayers to the tune of $69 million through the CEFC, that's the Energy Corporation. Is that a good public policy of Australia when to enable firms to either greenwash or get carbon credits, we're retiring productive arable land?
20: Look, we've got to get those issues right, and that's a very controversial one. To be clear, that was a British company buying out a New Zealand company. So it was two lots of foreign ownership.
19: But the New Zealand company was farming. This will no longer be fully farming.
20: It had been for sale on a number of occasions because it had stopped farming because it wasn't sustainable, it wasn't profitable. So with the new proposal, there will be some income from forestry, plantation. It had been identified by the former government as a potential zone for that, but there will be still farming on part of that as well. I understand that it's controversial. These things need to be looked at and considered. It's not a government decision. The CEFC operates very independently of that.
19: So it sounds like you recognise that as a principle, it doesn't really pass the pub test that a government organisation should be subsidising a foreign organisation from buying out, outbidding local farmers.
20: Well, the property, it isn't
19: subsidising a foreign organisation from buying out, outbidding local farmers.
20: Well, the property, it isn't.

0: really need to be prioritised. That's my personal view. I think it's a legitimate issue that you raise.
1: And there's another hot issue that I've picked up in Dubbo. Like, I met Robin in the wool shop. I think she's here. She was protesting with our most polite protesters, the most unlikely protesters. But she was telling me that her property will be sandwiched on three sides by a solar farm where the panels are 5 metres high. They're foreign-owned projects here. They're built mostly by foreign workers. There are work camps, she says, so that people aren't even coming into town to spend money. What message do you have for people here whose lives and livelihoods are being upended and they can't understand why?
0: That I get it. We need to do better than that. Yeah, you need social licence in order to operate. There needs to be much better community consultation and engagement on all of those issues.
1: Hey, look, we appreciate the audience involvement too, but I think when you've got the Prime Minister here to talk to you, I think it's best to let him speak, because, you know, we won't shy away from asking the hard questions and obviously sure. We'll hear what you say. There's another emissions-free form of fuel, though, and that's nuclear power. We're obviously sending a lot of uranium overseas so that other countries can take advantage of it. Is nuclear power a no now and forever from you still?
0: It doesn't stack up. Find me an investor who's prepared to invest in it, and then we'll take it more seriously. But the truth is, the economics of it is what stops it going ahead. It was the Howard government that put in the moratorium on nuclear power, not a Labor government, but it's the economics of it, because the time between making a decision and actually producing any power is so long that the investment cycle just doesn't have doesn't have the capital to be provided.
2: Well, I think we're hearing a lot more about that. We've got a panel that's dedicated to that. I want to go back to a personal story that I heard this week, and it's from a colleague of mine. His mum actually had to go to Orange Base Hospital. She was in extreme pain, Beverly Smith, with diverticulitis. She admitted herself at 2 p.m. on Monday, and she was still there at 1 p.m. the next day, having not been admitted into a bed. She was hooked up to a morphine drip. I think it illustrates just the dire state of health services in the regions, and I know you're particularly aware of it, but we say this every year. Surely we've got to make a bigger effort to provide resources, and I'm told in this situation it's a lack of nurses in that area. Now, I know that this is a state issue, but New South Wales gets 82 cents in every dollar of GST that's collected. So is there something more that you can do? Is it something that you will commit to make a priority?
0: Well, we have done something more. We've put in $25 billion additionally in the Health and Hospitals Agreement with the states and territories. So that's money to the states that they get to allocate, not through us, that's increased funding. On top of that, one of the things that we've done to look after primary health care is do things like put a mental health clinic here in Dubbo. There is an urgent care clinic in Orange, one of 48. And what that's about is if someone has a broken arm, or a kid falls off the skateboard, or a cut, something that is serious and urgent, needs looking after, but isn't life-threatening, it'll take pressure off emergency departments. And so 48 of those in regional areas have been a huge success. There's something like 3 million Australians have been to an urgent care clinic already, as well as we tripled the bulk billing incentive for GPs. That means people are getting greater access to GPs. We realise that's still an issue in regional areas, but it is making a difference. There's now 3,800 clinics around Australia. Bulk billing rates are up to 84.2%.
2: Do you think we've got the balance right in terms of resource allocation between metros and the bush? Because you talk about a lot of money, and that's a good move, but somehow that's not the lived experience. That's not actually flowing through to the lived experience of people who are wallowing away in these emergency wards.
0: Sure. Look, these are issues, and part of the issues are workforce as well. It's one of the reasons why skilled migration does matter. You take away the Irish

0: nurses and Nepalese workers in ancillary working in hospitals, and we'll have a real issue. So particularly with training of doctors, nurses, etc., well, part of what we're targeting is training more here, and we're doing that. We've just opened a new facility as well for training at Charles Darwin Uni, but we're expanding where that can happen. There's still nursing here at Charles Sturt being trained. How do we make sure we provide an incentive as well to make sure that people can come and stay and put down roots in those regional communities? That was something that was raised to me at the council today, as well as trying to get people to, they were talking about, you know, easier access to home ownership. And if you're a nurse working in a community and you buy a home, you're more likely to stay there. Now, something like 260,000 Australians have benefited from the 5% deposits. 80,000, it's more than 80 now, was 80 a couple of weeks ago. I'm sure it's a few more are in regional areas.
1: And it's a sort of sad indictment, isn't it, on the state of healthcare in the regions, that life expectancy here is 2.3 years less than what it is in your electorate in Grandler and Marrickville. I guess that also lends into migration, as you've mentioned that, you know, the places do rely on skilled workforces that come from overseas. There are reports today that you are going to slash the refugee intake to 13,750. You'd really stood on principle on having that at 27,000, so I'd be interested to hear if you're responding to One Nation. And also that there's warnings as well that if the backpacker skilled, the holiday visa scheme's wound back, then regions will really suffer. But if you could sort of talk me through your reasoning and if you are responding to Pauline Hanson.
0: No, we're responding to the fact that post-COVID, when our borders were shut, there was always going to be a spike, and there was a spike in net overseas migration. We've reduced that by 45%. We've done that in an orderly way through a range of measures. We tried to introduce legislation that wasn't successful on to wind back overseas student numbers. We had to do it through a different method.
1: Just don't tell Peter Malinauskas that, because it's important to his state.
0: No, it's important. It's important everywhere, but it's important that we get the balance right as well, that we get the skilled workers that we need, that we bear that in mind, and that we do two things. There's two ways you can control net overseas migration. One is people coming here, so you control those numbers. Secondly is, though, people who have lost their entitlement to be here, getting them to leave. That can be more difficult and problematic because of we developed over a period of time a reliance upon temporary migration rather than permanent. So a lot of people on temporary visas who change their visa categories or put in appeals and do that. We're worried about trying to get the numbers right. Our priority and what we're really looking at as well is people who game the system. So people who can come in and they can put in an appeal and continue to put in another appeal and go through.
2: So how are you going to fix that?
0: Well, that's what we're working on, and I'm not here to make that announcement today. Good try, Ben. Okay. We have been fixing it. That's how you reduce the numbers by 45%, which is what we've done.
2: All right.
1: That refugee intake, though, that was a point of principle for you a few years ago, that it would be 27,000. It's going to be cut in half virtually.
0: Not necessarily. Don't believe everything you read in the Fin.
1: But that would be a response to Pauline Hanson, would it not? That your principle's been sacrificed at the
0: populist... We're responding to the national need, something that we said well before... You know, there is a current spike in the support for One Nation, quite clearly, but we've responded. We started lowering the numbers well before that occurred because we recognise that we want to get that right to assist the Australian economy.
2: I'd love to litigate this issue for a lot longer, but I'm noticing that time clock's going down. So I do want to talk about water buybacks this is another issue that has come up. It's a hot button issue. It was on the mood of the bush. Is that farmers are trying to do their best. We're right in the middle of the food bowl here, and yet the environmental flows, they're saying, are punitive. Will you today commit to reviewing that with a view to ensuring that our farmers get the water they need to continue, particularly going into a dry spell?
0: Well, that's occurring at the moment. There's a review and we continue to...
2: How far away is the
0: monitor those things? Looking at within the next year, but that process is underway and the consultation process is underway there. We're going to make sure that we get it right. I mean, you don't have successful agriculture from a dead river.
2: Sure.
0: You need to make sure that that works, but also you need to work on areas such as water efficiency as well with farmers, and farmers are very conscious of that. I'm conscious of it. I was water shadow minister a long, long time ago. We made an announcement. We're working with Sunrise, for example, in Leeton. I've been to that factory. I was water shadow 20 odd years ago. So I'm conscious of the work that farmers do, and we want to work with them. I spoke the NFF last week. There was a fantastic event in Canberra recognising the $100 billion figure that they were trying to aim at for production by the end of this decade, and they've reached it already. $42 billion of increased production.
2: Yeah, we've got the best farmers in the world. They're the most innovative, they're the smartest, and they're the best custodians.
0: Well, the young man last night was
2: extraordinary. Incredible. But look, a year is a long time. Is there any way of expediting?
0: Sure. I'm putting an outside thing, but we want to make sure that we get all of that right as well. I meet regularly with the NFF and with farming communities. My door's always open.
1: In the final minute, can I just ask you, I surveyed farmers ahead of the Bush Summit today in various states and asked them how much of their week they work for free administering government bureaucracy, and it ranged from 6 hours through to 3 days. It's a huge burden. It's affecting the country's productivity. I spoke to the managing director of Nippies in South Australia. It's an iconic brand, Ben Nitzful. He said every day you come to work, there's more costs, more regulation. You lie awake at night wondering what rule it is that you don't know about that's going to trip you up tomorrow. Does it bother you that in regional communities, farmers see the Albanese government as the enemy?
0: Oh, well, what worries me is over-regulation. I wouldn't care. And we need to do something about it. And we are. And we sit down. You know, we've abolished. We've abolished 1,000 tariffs, for example, is one of the things that we've done. That was creating a part of bureaucracy. One of the things at the economic summit that Jim Chalmers convened last year was about how do we get rid of excess regulation. A lot of our state, we have three levels of government, that can create a problem as well. If we're starting Australia again, you wouldn't have three levels of government.
2: All right, we're just about out of time. So thank you very much, Prime Minister.
0: Thanks very much.
2: All right.
0: Thank you.
3: The Prime Minister. A couple of issues there, particularly interesting on this agricultural land issue in Tasmania, where a foreign company was able to buy another foreign company with the backing of this clean energy scheme. The Prime Minister has admitted that it's not entirely perfect there, but not saying what he'd actually do about it. And this sale looks like it has gone through. The other issue there is immigration. Not giving away too much, but they are solving for the near term. And of course, One Nation red hot on this issue. So the indications are today on immigration that the Labor government will look at cutting refugee visas. They'll look at cutting student visas quite significantly as well. And that's how they'll get this kind of COVID era total number of migration, whether it's in the NOM or permanent, down. And, you know, every major party is trying to figure out how to do that at the moment. He's there in Dubbo, and it's relevant to Dubbo as well, because country areas like Dubbo need the workers that just aren't available with the current population that we have. That brings us to the question of changing the skills list, but it's all very complicated and is in the headlines and will remain so for quite some time. We've just had some breaking news through, and this is in relation to this surcharge that you saw, we revealed yesterday. The Premier Ben Carroll has now, in the last couple of moments, said that he will immediately abolish that secret charge revealed by VAGO yesterday. There should have been accountability. There should have been transparency. So Ben Carroll moving very quickly on that. We're going to have a Premier's panel coming up very shortly at the Bush Summit. This issue will come up, no doubt, GST, data centres, a win of sorts for Queensland and the Northern Territory on that yesterday after this National Cabinet meeting. You know that the Prime Minister and the federal government has said if there's going to be new data centres here, the requirement is that these new data centres bring their own power. They've said it has to be renewables firmed by gas if necessary. Well, Queensland and the Northern Territory in recent times have said, hang on, that doesn't work for us, particularly you look at the development of the Beetaloo Basin in the Northern Territory. So there's been a victory of sorts for Queensland and the Northern Territory, with the Prime Minister somewhat relenting on that. That will be all part of the next discussion. So we'll get to that very shortly. I mentioned the GST. Jim Chalmers has jumped to the defence of the Productivity Commission. This is after it received criticism from WA's Premier following a recent review of the distribution of the goods and service tax revenue. I think the WA leadership called the Productivity Commission East Coast clowns. Now, this GST deal overwhelmingly benefits WA and has caused plenty of tension.
4: It's the controversial GST deal that ignited heated debate between the states, and now the federal treasurer has weighed in.
5: I think you can disagree with the conclusions of the Productivity Commission without denigrating them.
4: Jim Chalmers taking aim at Western Australia Labor Premier Roger Cook for his criticism of the Productivity Commission after it recommended a revamp of the GST deal that overwhelmingly benefits WA.
6: It's a sign that these East Coast clowns simply do not understand Western Australia. They have no Western Australian representative and no idea.
4: Asked about Mr. Cook's outburst, Jim Chalmers labelled it inappropriate.
5: It's important that even when those conclusions are contested, as they often will be, that we continue to respect the people of the PC and the really important work that they do.
4: The Treasurer.
3: Okay, let's take you to the Bush Summit. They're talking about GST.
7: And I raised the GST at all of them. The reason for that is that the current arrangements aren't working for New South Wales. And we also think they're terrible for Australia. I mean, from this state's perspective, we get 26% of GST revenue. We've got 33% of the country's population. We get 82 cents in the dollar, the lowest that we've ever had. And the 2018 GST deal, as it applies to Western Australia, is meant to cost $5 billion. It's cost the feds $23 billion. So it's coming from somewhere. It's got to be on the national agenda because all of our other arrangements depend on what our split of the GST is.
8: Peter Malinauskas, does the no worse off guarantee, and you know, for clarity for viewers around the nation watching you, the other states are compensated for the WA arrangement. Does that need to be guaranteed beyond 2930 when it's set to expire?
9: Oh, well, the short answer is yes. And if we don't see that happen, you'll see services in South Australia, along with a whole bunch of other places around the country, become worse off. And that will inevitably have a disproportionate impact on lower socioeconomic communities, regional communities, in a way that isn't fair. And don't take my word for it. Just take the Productivity Commission's word for it. They're a bunch of independent economists who assess the policy settings as they stand today and adjudicated independently that it's bad economically for the country. Now, if the federal government is going to, in perpetuity, preserve the Western Australian arrangement, then they must in perpetuity preserve the no worse off guarantee. And that currently is a question that sits before the Commonwealth. We need that certainty because Chris and I and every other state premier apart from Rita we have to do our budgets. And we're running budget surpluses in South Australia and we take decisions every day that have implications 10 years down the track. And at the moment, we don't have certainty 10 years down the track.
8: So we don't want to gang up, and I want to give you a fair chance.
9: We can gang up. We can absolutely gang up.
8: Okay.
10: Two against one.
8: So I know you've met with the Productivity Commission. Your Premier called them, I think, clowns. How was that received? What did you tell them when you met with them yesterday?
10: No, look, it was a really good meeting. We spent about 70 minutes going through the interim report that the Productivity Commission released 2 weeks ago. Just a couple of things. In 2018, the Productivity Commission released a report on the distribution of the GST. And in that report, they highlighted the need for the GST distribution to support productivity and economic well-being. That wasn't a big feature of the recent report, and what we say is that we need to incentivise growing the economic base. We need a formula that incentivises new economic development, and that's what we believe the GST formula should do, is actually support growing the economic base, not just taxing the existing economic base more, and that's the points we made yesterday.
8: So what do you say to the critics who argue that if it's all about productivity and growth, why has per capita gross state product in WA been zero since 2018?
10: Well, our GSPs influence a lot by exports. So our state final demand, our state economic activity has grown by 27% over the past 5 years, the highest of every state. So we've got a growing economy over the past 5 years. What we're doing, and you can see it by the federal budget bottom line, is supporting the national economic growth figures, but also the national bottom line. We talk about the cost of the no worse off guarantee, and a couple of points. The other states aren't worse off because of the no worse off guarantee. But in relation of the cost of the no worse off guarantee to the federal bottom line, that's more than compensated by the extra company tax that is being sent over from WA because of the iron ore price. So the federal budget bottom line is more than compensated for that cost of the no worse off guarantee because of the higher royalties.
8: So if this anomaly, as the Productivity Commission sees it, as you see it, isn't fixed, if you've got that guarantee, as Premier Malinauskas has said, has to happen, what's the problem?
7: Well, at the moment, we have to negotiate for it. It's not guaranteed for us. It expires in 2 years' time. And we're expected to get around the negotiating table and say, OK, we'll give you a bit extra on health and you give us a bit more for the GST. I mean, if the Prime Minister's given an agreement to Western Australia that it won't move, I think that's the wrong decision. It's too expensive for Australia and that money comes from somewhere. But if that's the ruling, fine. But Peter and me and David Crisafulli and the Victorians and the Tasmanians, we need that guarantee as well. I mean, ultimately, this is money that's going to the federal government that's being redistributed. And I think for big states, we understand money going to the Northern Territory and Tasmania. They just don't have the revenue base to drive the kind of services that they have in most parts of New South Wales. But the truth is, they're going to dig iron ore out of the ground in Western Australia, regardless of what the GST arrangements are. It's not going to affect the country's productivity, but this is having a material effect on taxpayers in New South Wales.
8: Okay, well, it's pretty blunt. It's a wrong decision from the Prime Minister. You're a very successful politician. Do you get the politics of it, though? You can't lose all those seats in WA. They're the state that really care about this issue try and change it.
9: But you can win every single seat in Western Australia, but if you don't win a majority of seats in the rest of the country, you still lose. And the rest of the country is starting to catch on to the fact that the current arrangement is not okay. Right, I've actually now got constituents in South Australia asking about GST revenue that didn't happen before because they understand that it is intrinsically linked to our capacity to deliver services that they rely upon. Now, as a state, I mean, Rita quite rightly talks about productivity, which is a national challenge. We've got the big opportunity in South Australia to be the Western Australia of the future because of copper, and we have an aspiration to do that. BHP's making more earnings after interest and tax now from copper than they are from iron ore. And South Australia is home to 70% of the nation's economic copper reserves. So we're doing everything we can to leverage that opportunity and bring it to its full life. But Chris is absolutely right. BHP's decisions in South Australia around copper, no different to their decisions in Western Australia about iron ore, are not informed by what Canberra is doing on GST. GST is essentially a question to how we make sure every Australian, whether they live in Dubbo, whether they live in Derby, whether they live in, Victor Harbour, they're getting the same quality level of services that I think Australians are entitled to.
8: Deputy Premier, is there any room for compromise from your perspective?
10: Not for us. We want the existing deal. The Prime Minister's backed that in. In relation to the no worse off guarantee, our state has always supported that for the other states. So we always understand that we support the other states in relation to the no worse off guarantee. In relation to the resources sector, I just want to add that economic infrastructure is vital to facilitating new development. And without the capacity to deliver that economic infrastructure, whether it be the water pipes, the transmission, the ports, the land access, then we can't drive future economic growth. And with this current deal, we are able to support the economic infrastructure that supports new development and new job opportunities for the nation.
8: We've heard from voters in each of your states. I want to play some of the comments. Let's start with New South Wales.
11: I don't have anything against the wind turbines if they're done properly, but I think the biggest thing is that there's so much deceit that happens right from the start. It absolutely makes a place toxic.
12: Water security, I think that's an issue everywhere. I think environmental issues are concerning people a lot wherever you live.
13: The cost of flying is huge, but also the guarantee of the plane going is, honestly, we get on the train now.
14: I want to see rural Australia supported. I want to train people from the shearing sheds in counselling so that we can be delivering support within the community.
8: Yeah, this is it's a beautiful part of New South Wales. Having gone to uni in Bathurst, I love Central West and Dubbo and Orange. It's a wonderful place. Dunedoo's not far from here. The Central West Renewable Zone is causing a lot of headaches. A lot of people here feel like they're copping the brunt of energy that's going to be sent east. What do you say to them?
7: Well, I appreciate they're copping it. I mean, it's a major change to our energy arrangements in New South Wales. We're producing energy in parts of the interior of the state. We're transmitting it to the East Coast energy grid. Traditionally, in New South Wales, coal-fired power stations were built on top of coal mines, largely in the Hunter Valley, and they distributed energy north and south from there. And we're changing that. Now, I'm not changing that because we're pursuing some kind of rabid ideology. The clock's ticking on us. We've been told categorically that 80% of the coal-fired power generation will exit the market in 2030, in 4 years' time. And so renewable energy and transmission lines are not the only thing we're pursuing. And it's not, by the way, it's not the only thing we're getting hammered on. We struck an agreement to keep the Eraring coal-fired power station open for longer. The Greenies hit us for that. We're working hard to get Narrabri, the gas fields in Narrabri, up and operational to take pressure off prices. We're getting hit for that too.
8: But what about people
7: here in
8: Dubbo? We've just
7: opened gas as well.
8: For people in Dubbo and the Central West, they feel like they're copping it. How do you say we're going to give you more of a stake in what we're building here? They can't even drive to Sydney. You've got to go to the Bell's Line of Road now because the Great Western Highway's busted.
7: The Great Western Highway is busted. There's no doubt about that. Mount Victoria is a big issue. We're working incredibly, just put $200 million into opening it in Q1 next year, but it's broken at the moment. I don't think that's as a result of renewable energy, however. And I accept as a result of doing more of the heavy lifting when it comes to the state's energy needs, we need to make sure there's money flowing back into the regions. But I want to be honest with people too. I can't come to Dubbo and say, I've got 4 years to replace decades worth of coal-fired power. And I suspect if a lot of the people in the room who've criticised the government were in my position, they'd be doing the same thing, pushing the levers on gas, the existing coal-fired infrastructure and renewables. Because what else? What other option do we have?
8: They're obviously very angry about the renewables bill, aren't they?
7: They are. I mean, people have said to me, well, why don't you go to nuclear? And the CSIRO says, okay, you've got the minimum number for nuclear is 20 years. But let's just say it's 10 years. Let's halve it. Mm. 10 years to start nuclear in Australia on the absolute best case scenario. And yet I've got 80% of our coal-fired power that will be withdrawn from the marketplace in 4 years.
8: Will you extend it further, though, if needed?
7: We've done that with Eraring. We underwrote that. Again, we got hammered for it, but exactly the right decision.
8: So we're open. Do it again if need be?
7: I'm never going to put the state's energy needs at that critical level. And if we need to do it for a year or two, absolutely I will. But that's not a long-term solution for the state. Gas and renewables and batteries and the existing infrastructure is.
8: Should you lift the moratorium on nuclear, though? Because if you do get the tech that says you've got plug-and-play, essentially, small modular reactors, AI is changing everything so much faster, why not be open to it?
7: Yeah, at some point in the future, a government might decide to do that, right? But the critical decisions about energy for New South Wales need to be made in the next 4 or 5 years. And as I said, the best case scenario for nuclear, according to the CSIRO, a civil nuclear energy system in New South Wales is 15 to 20 years. And even if you halve that, we're going to run out of time.
8: Let's hear from the SA voters now. I want to get to Premier Malinauskas.
15: The regional roads. We brought our coach in from Victoria yesterday. The regional roads.
16: I've grown up farming here. I've been farming for 60 years or more. Red tape and stuff you've got to go through for livestock and all sorts of stuff is getting harder all the time.
17: Unfortunately, governments think they know what we want, but they don't ask us until after the event.
8: Stephen. Love that line, but so we'll get to you and ask him, you know, what some of the issues there. Roads, regional roads. It's a big one in Victoria, but obviously a concern for your constituents as well.
9: Yeah, it absolutely is. And South Australia's had this challenge forever by virtue of the fact that we're a state that is the size of France and Germany combined, but we've only got a population of 1.9 million people. It's a vast area. That has to remain connected, and we're committed to postage stamp pricing when it comes to things such as water and electricity, and access to roads should be no different, which means we disproportionately have to invest a lot more when it comes to regional roads just because of the size of the network relative to the population. We have been increasing our regional roads budget, but the truth is, Kieran, and I reinstated what we call country cabinets after I became Premier, and we have gone everywhere and anywhere, and we do community forums just like this, and it's not journos asking me questions, it's any person that cares to turn up. And I won't lie, the two issues that come up most are regional health services and regional roads. And we're throwing the kitchen sink at it. There are areas, it's all about prioritisation. We've got to identify the areas that are most in need and recalibrate the funds that we're able to bring some of those roads up to scratch.
8: And just to go back a little on what I discussed with Premier Minns on the issue of energy and nuclear.
9: Yep.
8: Are you open to that?
9: Well, you know my view about this, Kieran, and I have been pro-nuclear. I have spoken in favour of nuclear as a Labor leader before I was in our state parliament. And the reason why I'm pro-nuclear as a technology is because it's baseload energy that is carbon neutral, and you know, frankly, in South Australia, where we've got the largest uranium deposit anywhere in the world, in fact, we've got around about 10% of the world's uranium. You know, we export it for civil nuclear use, so I can't really be in favour of uranium mining and then be opposed to someone turning that electricity in another part of the world. But here's the thing. So for me. That being the base position that I have, the question for me around nuclear energy in Australia is simply a question of cost.
8: That's now.
9: Let's talk about this. If nuclear energy makes sense economically, I have no opposition to that being pursued in Australia, including in South Australia. We are going to have a nuclear industry in South Australia. We're building nuclear submarines, and that's far higher grade nuclear technology than what would be in a civil reactor. The only question for me is economic. Is it going to make power prices cheaper or more expensive? Now, we have had countless studies. We have had countless studies as a country into this question, from independent people who know a lot more about this than me, and frankly, most people in this room. And they consistently say the same thing over and over and over again, that in an Australian context, nuclear power would make our energy mix more expensive. Now, I can't receive that advice and look at it and go, oh, well, to be damned with it, let's build a nuclear power station anyway. Yep. That would be reckless and irresponsible.
8: But lift the moratorium, would you be open to that?
9: I'm nonplussed about the moratorium. What I care about more is what is the technology that is actually going to come up online at the speed that we need it that will have a demonstrably positive impact on price. And what do those independent reports tell us? They tell us it's renewables backed up by natural gas, which is why I've been an advocate and this will make no sense to most people, but I've been an advocate of Narrabri coming online. This is a New South Wales gas mine that we will get zero revenue out of in South Australia, but we need Narrabri to come on because the country needs more gas in order to be able to back up the renewables. So I just think we need a non-ideological approach. We need a pragmatic approach to energy policy in this country. And frankly, every time ideology and enters the fray in energy policy in this country, do you know who ends up paying? Everybody.
8: And the reality is we're going to...